0: Singapore and Vietnam had elevated relations to a comprehensive strategic partnership. This is also the first Singapore-Vietnam strategic dialogue, which brings together senior officials and government leaders to discuss governance and public sector transformation. This dialogue was part of agreements inked during Vietnamese President Tho Lam's state visit to Singapore in May.
1: Speaking at the dialogue, Coordinating Minister for Public Services Chan Chun Sing says the dialogue allows the exchange of views candidly on emerging challenges. Both countries are grappling with a more complex global environment as geopolitical competition intensifies and technology reshapes economies and societies. Mr. Chan says strong institutions and capable governments will become more important in helping countries adapt to these changes.
2: Policy consistency, regulatory effectiveness, and the quality of the public service matter for economic competitiveness. Businesses consider these factors when deciding where to invest and where to build for the long term. Governments also need the confidence and trust of their people. Public trust enables governments to build consensus, mobilize society, and undertake difficult reforms in which benefits may only be apparent many years later.
1: The two sides signed an agreement covering study visits and executive education programs for senior Vietnamese Communist Party officials. These programs will start next year until 2029. Vietnam's Communist Party Politburo member Chen Kem Thu says both countries should maintain regular high-level exchanges. He also called for deeper sharing of experiences in governance and leadership development.
3: Canada has retaliated against the US by imposing tariffs on about $20 billion worth of American imports. Arnold Gay has more on the intensifying trade war between the historically close allies.
4: Ottawa vowing to match Washington's levies dollar for dollar, rate for rate, as it urged residents to buy Canadian goods and launch a, quote, movement of resistance. A small group of American items will face a lower 15% duty, but most of the retaliatory duties are either at 25 or 50%. They target key American industries like steel and dairy and extend into everyday purchases, including seafood and clothing.
5: Canada's counter-tariffs are designed primarily to provide protection for Canadian industry impacted by U.S. tariffs and allow them to compete against U.S. products in the Canadian market. It's all about fairness. It's all about level playing field. It's all about supporting Canadian workers and Canadian businesses.
4: The strains over trade are spilling over to territorial claims. Mr. Trump once again alluding to Canada being the 51st U.S. state by referring to Prime Minister Mark Carney as governor. The U.S. leader also floated the idea of renaming Lake Ontario to Lake America. The lake forms much of New York's coastline and separates Buffalo from Canada's most populous city, Toronto.
3: And still on the story, you also heard from Canada's Finance Minister, François-Philippe Champagne, in that report by Arnold Gay. Canada's retaliatory duties cap a trade relationship that has deteriorated faster. Roland Lim explains what is at stake.
6: This is not just a story about cars, SUVs and trucks. It is the latest escalation in a much wider US-Canada tariff war. Let's start with the measures already hitting Canadian trade. Steel and aluminium, 50%. Softwood lumber, duties as high as 45%, preliminarily set to fall to around 35%. The ruling is pending. Since February, many Canadian goods have faced a 10% U.S. tariff, first under a temporary surcharge and since July under the U.S. trade law provision known as Section 301, although there are exemptions. That came after the Supreme Court struck down Trump's earlier emergency tariffs, including a 35% levy on some Canadian goods. Then on August 22nd, Washington imposed another 50% tariffs on about $20 billion worth of Canadian goods, including clothing, wine, dairy products, cement, and furniture. And now, autos could be next. Canadian vehicles currently face a 25% tariff, though, only if that portion of the car isn't American-made. Washington and Ottawa had actually been discussing cutting that to 15%. But one of the sticking points was trucks. Now, Washington wanted the lower rate for cars and light pickups only. Prime Minister Carney said that would have made medium and heavy duty vehicles

0: Do you have persistent itching or redness on your skin that doesn't improve with over-the-counter treatments? You might have eczema. This could lead to skin that is wet, cracked, or bleeding from scratching. The good news is it can be managed with lifestyle changes and topical prescribed creams. Patients may also benefit from phototherapy, biologic injections, or a new class of oral tablets called JAK inhibitors. 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
1: Peace.
2: American country music legend Dolly Parton has died after recently speaking about her ill health. She was 80 years old. Parton had a prolific career which saw her rise from Nashville star to music icon, and she wrote and performed hundreds of songs, including Jolene and I Will Always Love You, which turned into a massive hit after it was covered by Whitney Houston for the 1992 film The Bodyguard. The Rock and Roll Hall of Fame inductee won multiple Grammys and country music awards. U.S. President Donald Trump has paid tribute to the singer and ordered flags throughout the country to be lowered to half-mast for 1 week. Here's Dolly Parton singing I Will Always Love You.
3: But I will always love you.
2: And that's the news on CNA 938. 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Coming up to 10 minutes past 8 o'clock, let's have a look at the roads for you. Got reports of a vehicle which has stalled on Tampines Avenue 5 towards Tampines Avenue 1 after Sime Avenue, avoid lane 2. We've also had a vehicle breakdown on the AYE towards Tuas after Tuas West Road. Another one on SLE, a vehicle breakdown there towards the BKE after Upper Thompson Road, avoid lane 3. Traffic is slow at the moment on the PIE towards Tuas between Toguan Road and Clementi. Heavy traffic also on the SLE towards the BKE between Mandai Road and Ishun, and traffic slow on the PIE towards Tuas at the KPE ECP exit. 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And now look at the weather for this Wednesday. Partly cloudy around Singapore at the moment. Today's temperature range 25 to 34 degrees Celsius. Relative humidity 65 to 95%.
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7: Thank you for staying with us right here on CNA 938. We are on the start of the morning report, and we want to continue with our National Day rally coverage. It is still part of the news cycle. People are still talking about it. People are still digesting the announcements, making sense of the measures that have been announced by our Prime Minister Lawrence Wong, right?
2: Absolutely.
7: Yeah, it's a lot to digest, and certainly for families especially, because the measures announced, they are very targeted to families. It's really about understanding how it would benefit, how we would help families, and how families can best leverage on these new enhanced measures. So Singapore's total fertility rate, we know, or TFR, fell to a historic low of 0.87 in 2025. Now that is well below the 2.1 that is needed for a population to replace itself. And Singapore has been trying to turn its birth rate around for almost 4 decades.
2: And now families are set to get more help to cope with the rising costs, from cheaper preschool fees to more financial support as children

0: and grow. Childcare fees will be reduced to $150 a month for government-supported preschools and $300 a month for infant care. Parents also get more time with their children as childcare leave increases, and each parent will get between 8 and 12 days a year, depending on the number of children they have, and the government will also fully cover the cost of statutory child-related leave.
1: So the support is growing, but will it be enough to change how Singaporeans think about having and raising children? Well, joining us now to help clear the air is Sean Huang. He's Senior Parliamentary Secretary for Manpower and Finance. SPS, thank you for joining us this morning on The Morning Report. Let's start with the additional leave days for parents with kids. So employers may say, you know, the government is reimbursing me for the leave. But if more of my staff take maternity leave, paternity leave, or childcare leave, who is going to do their work while they are away? How would you address that non-financial concern, you know, the manpower, the operational strain on workplaces?
2: Hey, good morning, Haryanto and Justine. Thank you for having me on 938 on the morning drive. Really a pleasure to be here. And you know, it's a very important question. But before that, just wanted to say that, you know, as part of the National Day rally, you know, Prime Minister wanted to announce that this is really just the first set of recommendations from the Marriage and Parenthood Reset Group. And there will be a whole slew of other things that will be coming up soon, but, you know, we'll wait and see for that. One particular thing that I want to say is that these particular enhancements were really taken and shaped by the feedback of Singaporeans. It's really to feedback that are taken from them, and really to respond to practical concerns that parents have shared throughout the years. For example, the need for more time for caregiving, support for the cost of raising children, for example. And some have also mentioned about accessibility to affordable caregiving and housing as well. So one fundamental shift that I want to highlight before I answer the question is that support is no longer concentrated around the child's early years, but supposed to be strengthened and sustained across the entire journey of raising our children. So unlike past enhancements that we have seen, which is mainly applied to new births and encouraging new births, these measures actually also strengthen the support for existing parents and children, recognizing that the parenthood journey for all families needs to be more achievable and rewarding. And hopefully we are able to turn that tide around. And on your question with regards to that, it's a real concern. You know, we recognize that employees' concerns are not only financial, because when an employee goes on maternity, paternity, or childcare leave, especially when the team is small or it's a much smaller firm, the immediate concern is how the work will be covered. And that's why the government is moving aggressively to reimburse the full duration of child-related leave. And that's a marked shift. This includes the first 8 weeks of maternity leave that is actually currently borne by employers. So by that replacement, government is actually giving more capability to the employers. They can use this particular reimbursement to either hire, say, temporary workers or make operational adjustments to meet their business needs. Or they could actually use this as performance bonuses to reward existing employees while covering the work of their colleagues. So from an MOM perspective, we're working with employers and trade associations to see how we can better facilitate these arrangements. It's not easy, but we'll try to alleviate these challenges as well.
0: Is there a risk that these measures widen the gap between bigger firms and the SMEs? I mean, where larger firms can absorb the disruption more easily, but SMEs struggle. And what can be done to close that gap?
2: Hey, Justin, I think that's a very valid concern. Larger companies have a lot more resources. Their teams are much bigger. Their HR systems are more established as well. And we recognize that SMEs may operate with much tighter manpower and much less administrative capacity as well. So the government's approach is to not only enhance about enhancing leave, but reducing the burden of employers and enhance the support implementation on the ground. So I've mentioned about the full reimbursement of child-related help. That's one, so that they do not singularly bear the wage costs on their own. Second, government also is stepping in to help support, provide some support to employers to strengthen their HR capabilities and manpower planning. So, for example, employers can tap on the government subsidies and skills future credits for HR professionals to equip their HR teams with more progressive people practices gradually. But beyond the funding, SMEs definitely need more practical support and manpower planning on the ground. So one way that they could, one possible avenue is, for example, IHRP, which is the Institute of HR Professionals. They've actually developed a guide on managing employees on extended leave, which provides employers with some form of targeted guidance toolkits so that their HR and line managers can better support their employees and plan ahead and see how they can help employees deal with extended leave and easing back into work as well, based on the with transitional challenges.
1: Okay. SBS, on that note also, many are concerned about fairness within the workplace, right? So if parent employees get more leave, colleagues who are single or perhaps married without children may feel they have to sort of pick up the slack. Given that these benefits, they continue for years, right? For as long as the kids go through primary school all the way till 12 years old, how do we ensure parents, you know, use these benefits responsibly while also at the same time making sure workplaces plan manpower properly? So, you know, colleagues without children, single colleagues, the other non-parent colleagues don't feel they are unfairly burdened.
2: Yeah, thanks, Haryanto. It's a very good question. And I think this is many employees will feel this way for sure. Especially if they worry that they'll be the ones expected to shoulder a lot more work when someone else is away. And that's why it cannot be just giving leave to one group and just leaving the rest to the team to absorb the impact all the time. But it cannot be transactional. So a family-friendly workplace should really benefit the whole organization, and it should not create divisions between the team. And one particular thing to probably understand is that it's helpful to distinguish between what it means to have equality and what it means to have some fairness. So equality means treating everyone exactly the same. And fairness means recognizing that employees have different needs at different stages of life. But while ensuring that everyone is treated consistently and with respect. And you see, most of us, as we go through working, we have different responsibilities over the course of our careers. And at one point, all of us may need some flexibility. Some of us may need to care for a young child. Some of us need to care for aging parents, parents who are sick. Some of us want to pursue further studies or take short courses. Some of us are recovering from an illness, for example, or managing other personal commitments. So it's more of building a supportive workplace and the right workplace culture that recognizes that employees' needs actually evolve over time. And as a workplace culture, how do you develop this mutual responsibility and supporting so that the workplace is sustainable for all, not just the ones with families, but the ones without families as well. So it's about trust, reciprocity, and also teamwork. And there are many things that employees, line managers, employers can do to develop a more conducive workplace environment.
0: And SPS, let's dive into the measures now. Are they mainly meant to support couples who already want children? Or are they also meant to persuade those couples who are unsure or who have chosen not to have children to perhaps reconsider?
2: Well, the key thing about it is that in the past, it's more of incentives, but this is more assurance, means that we want to move into a place where we are sustaining and helping families have children, no matter whatever stage they are. You know, for kids-wise, there are many needs from childcare to healthcare to education, day-to-day needs as well. And really the measures is all about making parenthood more affordable throughout the entire journey. And hopefully that would build a virtuous cycle in terms of making it more achievable and more rewarding in the long term.
1: Okay, and SPS, how much do you think can such measures realistically shift mindsets and help raise Singapore's TFR eventually?
2: I think we have to be practical as well. There's no one silver bullet that would solve this particular problem. Many countries in the world have put in many incentives, many grants, and many schemes and programs, and very few have any success, if at all. So this is really the first set of recommendations and measures. But our key thing is that as a whole of government, as a whole of nation as well, how can we build better, more rewarding marriage and parenthood ecosystems and culture to support this? That's why it's going to be a multi-ministry approach, but it's not just from a government as well. It's also our workplaces, our families and homes, and how we support one another as part of the larger community. It's not going to be easy. For example, our first two, three questions is really about workplace. How do you manage workplace support for marriage and parenthood? It's a big question. And we are working on flexible work arrangements as well. And these are some of the small cultural norms and shifts that we really need to move into building deeper trust, deeper mutual respect, and then greater support for one another to achieve the things that are important in life.
0: Well, the new SG child support package gives every child the same baseline support, regardless of that birth order. Help us understand, SPS, that design. Is the focus now less on encouraging larger families specifically and more on making parenthood more affordable for every child?
2: Yeah, it's a good question, Justine, because it reflects a deliberate shift on how we support families now. Previously, I've mentioned that the financial schemes are more framed as incentives. And our focus going forward is on assurance and giving families the confidence that sustained support will be there if they choose to have and raise children for the long term. And that's why from birth all the way to 17, families will have more assurance and support throughout those years. And the new SG support package, paired together with the existing benefits, will, like what PM Lawrence Wong has mentioned, we receive close to about 70,000 worth of direct financial support from the birth to age 17. For the larger families, there will be more programs and support coming up, as what PM has also mentioned, in terms of housing, in terms of transportation. Those will be announced much later, early next year.
1: Let's talk about a timeline now, if we could, SBS, about the implementation timeline and eligibility for the new children's account support. Will it only apply to children born after a certain date, or will parents with existing children also benefit?
2: Yeah, Arianto, you asked a very important question because I think it's on the minds of many of the parents who are driving, just dropping their kids off and then,
1: Waiting in
2: having breakfast and just
1: anticipation, you know, for
2: starting
1: your
2: the
1: answer.
2: day. Exactly. And so I think I talk about the two things that will definitely top of mind, the 10,000 baby gift. So those children born on or after 1st April 2027 will receive the 10,000 baby gift in two tranches before the child turns one. So that's settled. For children born before 1st April 2027, who are still receiving the old baby bonus cash grant payouts, they will continue to receive the baby bonus until the 31st of March 2027. Then, as the baby gift will replace the baby bonus, they receive the top-up by the next month, which is by the end of April, which is 30th April. And it will immediately bring their total amount of support up to 10,000. So that's the baby gift. So those in transition, be assured that you'll be met and you'll be the levels will be brought up all the way to 10,000 immediately. The second one on in the parents' minds today is really about the $32,000 child credits. So for this year's, which is 2026 child credits, those children turning from 1 to 16 in 2026, which is this year, will receive their 2026 child credit of $2,000 by 30th April 2027. So that settles that. For those in 2027, for the 2027 child credits, whose birthday falls between January and April, will receive their credits by April. Those birthdays that fall between May and December will receive it on their birthdays. So there's some transition. So first half,
1: yeah,
2: receive it by 30th April. Those who fall between May and December will receive it on their birthdays. And obviously by 2028, everyone will receive their child credits of $2,000 on their birthday. So that would be a good birthday gift for everyone as well.
1: And I think it's a good way to end our conversation this morning as well, SBS, on a good note there. Mm. I mean, really, here's to hoping that it gives parents that reassurance, right?
0: Absolutely.
1: It gives families that help, the support they need as they manage between, you know, developing their careers and at the same time also starting a family and raising children as well. SBS, it's been wonderful speaking with you this morning. Thank you once again so much for setting aside time to speak with us, to give us clarity on the latest measures, these enhanced measures that have been announced by PM Wong. Thank you once again.
2: Thank you, Haryanto. Thank you, Justine. Have a good day ahead. Thank you.
1: You have a good day as well. Pleasure is all ours. We've been speaking there with Sean Huang. He's Senior Parliamentary Secretary for Manpower and Finance.
3: Boss, the artery department is OTing every day. If this continues, we're headed for a heart attack.
4: 75% of heart attack patients have high blood cholesterol. 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Marigold HL Milk contains plant sterols, which have been proven to lower blood cholesterol. High blood cholesterol is a risk factor in the development of coronary heart disease. Drink 2 glasses of Marigold HL Milk with plant sterols daily for a heart-friendly diet.
5: 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Understand Asia.
1: At the time at 8:30, let's get you the latest from the CNA newsroom. Parts of South China are being battered by heavy rain and flooding in the wake of Tropical Storm Nara. More than 50,000 people have been relocated in Guangxi. Arnold Gay with this report.
6: Nara was downgraded from a typhoon, made landfall in Hainan Province yesterday evening. It had been lingering around the Beibu Gulf, also known as the Gulf of Tonkin, in the northwestern part of the South China Sea for several days, dumping heavy rain on Guangxi and nearby Hainan and Guangdong. The storm may have weakened, but authorities continue to warn of torrential downpours and flooding, which have submerged homes and other structures. Forecasters expect heavy rain to continue across the region throughout today. Ahead of its arrival, China raised its alert level to orange, the second highest tier in its four-level system. Vietnam also reeling from the impact of the storm, which battered its north and caused widespread flooding and landslides. At least one person was killed and more than 4,300 households displaced. The deluge disrupting transport and tourism, while power links to nearly 55,000 homes was cut. Now, Nara, not the only powerful storm swirling in the region, Typhoon Sado is approaching Japan's Okinawa Islands with strong winds and heavy seas. Sado could bring heavy rain to Taiwan and southern Japan before potentially impacting China's eastern coast later this week.
1: Schools in Penang have been advised to step up preparedness as Malaysia records unhealthy air quality in around 30 areas nationwide. Parts of Malaysia are shrouded in haze linked to forest fires in Indonesia. Jakarta has sanctioned several firms as President Prabowo Subianto vows to pursue those responsible for the wildfires. Genevieve Wu with his report.
7: Emergency services have been battling fires driven by an intensifying El Niño pattern and a prolonged dry season. The crisis is driving innovation. Firefighters are deploying new techniques using rappelling and fast roping as well as free-fall operations to directly access affected remote areas. Indonesian President Prabowo Subianto has vowed tough action against those responsible for the fires. More than 70 people have been arrested and legal action launched against some 30 companies. 6 firms have been sanctioned, ordered to strengthen fire controls and restore affected areas or risk losing their business permits. The government is seeking about $850 million in compensation from the firms. The number of hotspots in Indonesia reached more than 5,000 this month, a historic high for August since data keeping began in 2015. Forestry Ministry data shows nearly 94,000 hectares of land burned nationwide last month. That's an area larger than the size of Singapore. The blazes remain active in several regions, choking the nation and neighbouring countries with hazardous haze. The haze made Malaysia's Kuching, at one point, the city with the world's worst air pollution, prompting Malaysia and Brunei to seek a diplomatic route at the regional level to address the cross-border crisis.
1: John Ratcliffe, director of the Central Intelligence Agency, has reportedly made his first known visit to Russia as head of the US spy agency. US media said he flew into Moscow unannounced on an American military plane, but did not identify who he met in the Russian capital. The CIA and the Kremlin declined to confirm or comment on the visit, though reports say the US asked Ukraine not to launch airstrikes against Moscow this week, citing the possible visit of a senior US official. The trip comes amid a stalemate in talks to end the war between Russia and Ukraine, with hostilities escalating on both sides. American country music legend Dolly Parton has died at the age of 80 from what she called dirt-poor beginnings in Tennessee. Parton had a prolific career which saw her rise from Nashville star to music icon. She wrote some 3,000 songs, including Jolene and I Will Always Love You, which turned into a massive hit after it was covered by Whitney Houston for the 1992 film The Bodyguard. Besides winning multiple Grammys and Academy of Country Music Awards, Parton also found success on the big screen. She's best remembered for a role in the 1980 comedy film 9 to 5, for which she received multiple award nominations, including an Oscar nomination for Best Original Song. US President Donald Trump has paid tribute to the singer and ordered flags throughout the country to be lowered to half-mast for 1 week.
0: Time is 8:35, time for Asia Business on CNA 938, and Canada has retaliated against the US with tariffs on about $20 billion worth of American imports. Ottawa has vowed to match Washington's levies dollar for dollar and rate for rate as it urges residents to buy Canadian goods and launch a movement of resistance. A small group of American items will face a lower 15% duty. Most of the retaliatory tariffs are set at 25 or 50%. They target key American industries such as steel and dairy and extend to everyday purchases, including seafood and clothing. These new measures come into effect on the 8th of next month. Here's Canada's Finance Minister, François-Philippe Champagne.
8: Canada's counter-tariffs are designed primarily to provide protection for Canadian industry impacted by U.S. tariffs and allow them to compete against U.S. products in the Canadian market. It's all about fairness. It's all about level playing field. It's all about supporting Canadian workers and Canadian businesses.
0: The fallout from the escalating US-Canada trade war is being felt across financial markets as investors reassess the economic outlook on both sides of the border. Elizabeth Neo has more.
9: The Canadian dollar has strengthened about a tenth of a percent against the greenback following yesterday's sharp sell-off. But it remains under pressure as the U.S. dollar stabilizes ahead of inflation data, as well as the Jackson Hole Symposium, which could clarify the Fed's outlook. Now, the loonie suffered its sharpest drop in 2 months after President Trump stepped up his trade fight with Ottawa, imposing 50% tariffs on Canadian goods. Analysts say the trade uncertainty is likely to weigh on the Canadian dollar in the near term. Canadian bond yields also tumbled as the trade conflict threatens to deal a blow to economic growth and prompts investors to rethink the outlook there for the Bank of Canada and its rates. For the U.S. tariffs, traders had been expecting the BOC to start raising rates to bring inflation down. Well, stock markets in New York and Toronto, however, seem to have shrugged off the escalating trade tensions. Major indices on Wall Street, as well as the Toronto Stock Exchange, closed higher overnight. And U.S. automaker stocks have recouped some of those losses after falling on concerns that higher tariffs will raise costs for their cross-border production of cars, light trucks, and heavy-duty vehicles.
0: The International Monetary Fund expects the global economy to get a boost from AI as investment spreads beyond the US. IMF's Managing Director Kristalina Georgieva described it as a growth engine for the global economy, with other countries ramping up data center construction. She also pointed out that the world has weathered the energy shock from the Iran war better than initially feared. That's thanks to drawdowns from energy reserves, increases in non-Gulf supplies and lower energy demand. But she raised concerns about deteriorating fiscal conditions in some countries, resulting in rising bond yields. She added that the energy shock is not over, with the possibility of oil price increases that could fuel inflation and impact monetary policy. The IMF in July lowered its 2026 global growth forecast to 3%. It will next update its global growth forecast in Bangkok in October. Singapore and Guangdong are deepening ties in areas like the digital economy, healthcare and biomedicine. 22 new deals have been signed at the latest meeting of the Collaboration Council. They range from AI-powered road safety solutions to bringing maternal health technologies to global markets. Council co-chair Ong Yi Kang says these deals are reasons for optimism, even as the global environment shifts.
10: ASEAN, with its growing market and geopolitical centrality, is an ideal space to bring China's products and services to the world. Just as Singapore was a reference point in the past for China's reform and opening up, today we can be the catalyst, gateway, and facilitator to the globalization of China's products and services.
0: Alvin Tan is Minister of State for Foreign Affairs and National Development.
11: So under such partnerships, Singapore offers a strong test bed and rich application scenarios in an urban setting, while Guangdong companies gain international track record that can open doors beyond China.
0: Business news as it breaks on CNA.Asia. 8:40, let's have another look at the roads for you and see if we've got any updates to bring you. Got reports of an accident on the PIE towards Changi just after Bukit Batok Road, avoid Lane 1. Also, a vehicle has broken down on the PIE towards Changi just after Bukit Timah Road. Traffic is slow on upper Bukit Timah Road towards the city between Old Jurong Road and Dairy Farm Road. Heavy traffic also in the CTE Tunnel towards the AYE at Havelock Road exit, and heavy traffic on the PIE towards Tuas between Pioneer Road North and Jurong West Avenue 2.
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0: some sad news that we are reading this morning. We've also talked about it in the bulletins as well. Country music singer Dolly Parton has died at the age of 80. Loved by many. She is a music icon. I think it's huge when you are a country singer.
1: Yeah.
0: And then you just break into the mainstream market.
1: Oh, it's fantastic. Right? That crossover, yeah.
0: Yeah, because, you know, it's country music is big, yes, but oftentimes, you know, it's not as big as your pop icons, for example. Right? But for Dolly Parton, she transcended that. You know, Justin, I have a story. So when I first heard I Will Always Love You, this was, I mean, of course, the Bodyguard film, right?
1: Yeah.
0: By Whitney Houston. I've always thought that, wow, you know, Miss Whitney Houston, the late Whitney Houston, was the singer to the song. Until a friend one day corrected me and say, no, it's not. It's been popularized by Whitney. But you see, that's the thing, right? Whitney has made that song her own. She's put a spin to it, and it's not quite like how the original was or is, right? You've heard there as well. So then I got back, I listened to Parton's version, and I'm like, oh wow,
1: yeah,
0: I like it as well.
1: They're both lovely, actually.
0: Yeah. Are you a fan of Dolly Parton?
1: Yeah, I mean, back in the old days, no. And when I was still at school, of course, I mean, we were listening to some of her songs. I really liked the 9 to 5 because I was sort of like, okay, so when I leave school, I'm like, I'm going to be working 9 to 5. And it sort of resonated a little bit about jumping out of bed, getting a coffee and that sort of thing and going to work. But I did come across a couple of her quotes, and she had some amazing quotes. Could I just share a couple of quick ones?
0: Yes, please.
1: So the one that resonated with me was, I'm not offended by all the dumb blonde jokes because I know I'm not dumb and I'm not blonde either.
0: Ah.
1: So there you go. That resonates. Yeah. And there's this one as well, which is lovely. I always just thought, if you see somebody without a smile, give them yours.
0: Lovely.
1: Yeah.
0: Lovely,
1: I mean, she had lots of other really cool ones, but those two resonate.
0: Yeah, those two resonates, right? And then tributes have been pouring in. On social media as well. I see a lot of news outlets picking it up. People are sharing about her achievements, what she has done, and I particularly saw this clip of her Glastonbury performance of her singing I Will Always Love You as well. And that's the thing, right? If you don't know that she is the original singer, you know, for sure know the song.
1: Yeah, absolutely.
0: Right? The other popular song, of course, is Jolene. I'm okay with that, but I still much prefer I Will Always Love You.
1: Well, she was a very prolific, you know, songwriter, really, really talented.
0: Indeed. So, of course, you know, we share our thoughts with the family as well. And, of course, to fans of Dolly Parton. We now want to talk about an international headline. So, Iran is threatening retaliation after Washington announced another round of measures to put the economic squeeze on Tehran. Now, Iran's economy minister says it is ready for any new sanctions and it's its own means for striking back. Washington has threatened sweeping penalties against countries and businesses that refuse to cut economic ties with Tehran.
1: Yeah, now the US has already sanctioned some 60 individuals, entities and vessels, including in that number firms based in China and India. And it's getting a lot of pushback from its economic asphyxiation of Iran. And with Iran already dismissing US Treasury Secretary Scott Bessent's threat of further economic pressure. Earlier on Open for Business, Haryanto and I asked Dr. Deborah Elms, head of trade policy at Hinrich Foundation, what she makes of Washington's latest move to tighten the screws on Tehran.
2: Well, I think it's in an interesting place. I think if sanctions were going to be effective or were effective, then it might have made sense to push even stronger economic sanctions against Iran prior to having economic conflict. However, the United States decided to engage in conflict, assuming that Iran would fold quite quickly. And when they did it, they're now trying to find an alternative way to get Iran to behave. And this time they're going to go back to economic sanctions. So I think if there was an easy way to do sanctions on Iran, you would have started with that. There is no easy way to do sanctions on Iran that would be meaningful. So we're now at the end of 6 months of conflict, returning back to tightening sanctions.
1: And Dr. Elms, I mean, cost doesn't just increase on Iran's side. It will also increase on the American side. So what's the U.S. trying to achieve with this move ultimately?
2: Well, they'd like to have Iran capitulate to U.S. demands, particularly to reopen. At this moment, the demands have changed. It was regime change and it was eliminate nuclear weapons. And now it's really just reopen the Straits of Hormuz. So the U.S. demands have shrunk across the 6 month conflict period. But that is the plan. And I would say that all of those goals, regime change, nuclear weapons, disarmament, and eliminating conflict and a blockade of a key waterway, are going to be difficult to achieve by economic sanctions alone. Sanctions can do some things, but they're not a sort of miracle pill sort of thing. And it would be very difficult to get hard goals achieved just through the use of economic sanctions, unless you're prepared to really engage in some complicated economic sanctions.
0: So on that note, Dr. Elms, if Iran does survive this economic offensive and, you know, still refuses to budge, is there anything else that Washington can do, that U.S. President Donald Trump can take, sort of a route that will ultimately get what he wants?
2: Well, there's a few things, especially on the economic front. If you really wanted to cripple Iran, the key is to stop the use of the financial system. So the key thing would be to say that any dollar-denominated transactions are going to be completely halted, and then any financial services companies cannot service any accounts that have any links whatsoever to Iran. But that weaponizes the entire U.S. financial system, not just about Iran. That would then be global, and it would lead, I think, a lot of new problems for the U.S., not the least of which is that many firms would then say, well, if we could be caught up in something in Iran or something similar in the future, we need to think harder about what financial system are we using, what are the payment systems that we are using, and that would lead to bigger problems for the United States. But that is one thing you could do. Another thing that you could do, which is a problem for the U.S., is you could confront the largest funder of Iran, especially through the purchases of oil, which has been China. But that is also something the United States has shown great unwillingness to do. And so if you're not prepared to take on China, that's also a problem for resolving, economically at least, the situation in Iran.
1: And Dr. Elms, I mean, Iran has its own alternative ways to move money. How can Washington close all these loopholes, I mean, really quickly?
2: Well, I think that is the real problem. Mm. They cannot. And the only way that they could would be to take this incredibly aggressive set of actions that would lead to, I think, far worse consequences for the U.S. in general than whatever they might do on Iran. So their options are not great. Their objectives are very challenging. I would say, crucially, if you're going to do either economic sanctions or even military objectives, it's always easier to do so if you have a coalition that actually supports those objectives. The U.S. has not done so with Iran, or really, frankly, with most countries these days. So I think that is a challenge. You can either tackle this on your own ineffectively, you can tackle it with a group and maybe you'd be more successful. But this sort of halfway house of ineffective individual action, I think, is a problem for the U.S. and a problem for resolving the conflict in Iran.
0: Let's talk about China. You mentioned that quite briefly as well earlier on, Dr. Elms. China is Iran's largest trading partner, but is it truly at risk here? I mean, is Washington really prepared to target major Chinese banks? And if China doesn't comply, then what happens next?
2: I think those are some excellent questions. Yeah. And I would say one of the reasons why the U.S. hasn't targeted China, in addition to Trump's own apparent lack of interest in tackling China on a variety of fronts, not just on Iran, but in general, the difficulties of doing so, I think, is the sort of second problem. So it's not just that Trump is reluctant to take on China. It's also that the options get very complicated very quickly. And if you're going to do that, you would have to be prepared to sort of have a whole of government approach. And you would have to do that presumably with a lot of other allied support. You can't just take on China by yourself. You'd have to do it in a lot of other ways, none of which seems to be on the cards at the moment for the U.S. So I think that is a really big challenge in unraveling this Iranian situation, is not just that you're in a volatile neighborhood, but also that you have to deal with a very large counterparty that would require complicated, long discussions and a shared desire to get the same outcome. And I'm not sure that any of those things apply at this time between the United States and China.
1: Dr. Elms, let's just now turn to the trade war between the US and Canada, which is worsening as Ottawa did strike back at Washington with retaliatory tariffs of up to 50% on about $20 billion worth of American goods. How meaningful is this retaliation?
2: Well, I think it's a really interesting way to retaliate. So the United States said, Canada said, if you're going to impose tariffs on us for, frankly, spurious reasons, so you're saying that we are, unfairly treating the United States, you've imposed tariffs for us on a rule that hasn't been ever used and was created in 1930. If you're going to do that, then we will respond in kind, and we will literally in kind. So if you're going to put a tariff on our exports of fish, then we will put tariffs on your exports of fish, but potentially slightly different fish. So in some cases, it's the same item, but in many cases, it's a slightly different item. And the idea here is to really focus minds on U.S. actions rather than on Canadian retaliation. Okay, so in other words, they're trying to say this is straight up us retaliating against the U.S. like for like. I think that's an interesting approach. It makes it slightly less effective in the sense that you're not automatically targeting things that are most economically or politically painful in the U.S. You're targeting things the United States has already addressed. And so that, I think, is an interesting wrinkle. But the Canadians are trying to argue this is not our conflict. This is your conflict. And we're just doing to you what you've done to us. How effective that will be is unclear, particularly if Trump doesn't care what is the economic damage being caused by all of this conflict, then probably not much will change. But what the Canadians are hoping is that there will be enough pushback from American companies and crucially from American politicians who are harmed by this kind of behavior that they will force the Trump administration to back down on Canada.
0: Talking about fish, Dr. Elms, I just want to delve deeper into that. Which industries and goods are perhaps set to be the hardest hit with these new measures and developments, and in which states?
2: Well, the particular damage will be felt in the U.S. by the products that the United States imports from Canada, especially metals.
0: Yeah.
2: So there's an awful lot of trade that goes on between the U.S. and Canada in things like aluminum. U.S. does not make a lot of aluminum. The energy is too costly to make aluminum in the United States. So instead, it's imported from Canada, and that's worked for decades. The U.S. has now put in place these 50% tariffs on a lot of products, including aluminums and metals. And the Canadians are now saying, fine, if you're going to do that to us, then we'll do it back to you in those key sectors. And aluminum is extremely important for the United States because, of course, lots of things have aluminum in them, from, you know, beer cans and soup cans through to full, you know, automobiles and so forth. So I think that the metals tariff retaliation is likely to be the most painful, but there are going to be, like there are always when you announce a large package like this, there will be some interesting individual products that are targeted that will be both symbolically interesting, but also very painful if you happen to be a small business or a business that's trying to buy those specific items.
0: And that was our chat with Dr. Deborah Elms, Head of Trade Policy at Hinrich Foundation. Don't go away, the 9 o'clock news coming right up, and we have more conversations for you in the 9 o'clock hour of the Morning Report, so make sure you stay with us right here on CNA 938.
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13: Now, the morning report with Andrea Heng and Haryanto Dima.
0: It is the start of the second hour of the morning report right here on CNA 938. Singapore is planning a new generation of mega projects that could reshape its coastline and offshore islands for decades to come.
1: What will it take to build them and what could be at stake? We find out the science and engineering behind land reclamation.
0: Plus, this week on The Big Question, we are asking you, what is one thing you will not trust technology to do? Text us 963-11938. Singapore's National Development Minister Chee Hong Tat says the government is studying more housing measures for singles. It is part of his reassurance to singles and seniors that the government will continue to build flats for them. He was responding to a question on whether moves announced during the National Day rally could be seen as unfair to singles.
14: We're also studying how singles who want to buy a larger flat together with their family members for mutual care and support, how we can allow them to do so. So these are some of the additional moves that we're looking at.
0: He told the CNA that his ministry is also studying how to better meet the housing needs of larger families. Prime Minister Lawrence Wong had asked Mr. Chee to consider additional housing support for larger families, noting that bigger homes cost more.
14: First is, I think we will have to look at how we can increase the supply of larger flats, five-room flats, and in more towns over Singapore, all over Singapore. The second one is that PM mentioned this, because if you want to buy a larger flat, whether in the resale market or BTO flats, the price will be higher compared to a smaller flat. So to help these large families, we will also be exploring what are some of the ways to ensure that we give them some additional support to keep the prices of the larger flats more affordable for them.
1: Singapore is bidding to host a new international tribunal that will aim to resolve disputes between governments and foreign investors. Angela Lim reports.
15: The Multilateral Investment Tribunal is envisioned as a permanent tribunal to hear such disputes. Speaking at a global dispute resolution event, Law Minister Edwin Tong says the current framework is under serious strain. He cited concerns such as inconsistent decisions, as well as arbitrator independence and impartiality.
16: We offer a neutral and stable jurisdiction, firmly grounded on the rule of law. We have built a mature dispute resolution ecosystem, spanning arbitration, mediation, as well as adjudication, supported by a strong legal services sector with extensive international expertise. Just as importantly, Singapore is well positioned and connected to the constituencies that this tribunal will serve. Singapore sits at the heart of Asia and has steadily deepened links with the developed as well as the developing world.
15: A separate new Center for Arbitration and International Dispute Resolution will also be set up at the NUS Faculty of Law. It'll bring together academics, arbitrators, and policymakers from around the world. Research will focus on topics like transparency, ethics, and governance. It'll also offer an advanced studies program for experienced international arbitration practitioners.
17: The Center's ambition is to bring together cutting-edge research, policymakers, practitioners' experience, and develop a new idea as to how the system will operate to be a credible, fair system that will support businesses, but also sustain the international rule of law that is so much needed today in this disrupted environment.
1: And that was Professor Stavros Barikoulakis, Michael and Laura Huang Chair in International Arbitration at NUS, ending that report by Angela Lim.
0: Canada has retaliated against the US by imposing tariffs on about $20 billion worth of American imports. Arnold Gay has more on the intensifying trade war between the historically close allies.
18: Ottawa vowing to match Washington's levies dollar for dollar, rate for rate, as it urged residents to buy Canadian goods and launch a, quote, movement of resistance. A small group of American items will face a lower 15% duty, but most of the retaliatory duties are either at 25 or 50%. They target key American industries like steel and dairy and extend into everyday purchases, including seafood and clothing.
19: Canada's counter-tariffs are designed primarily to provide protection for Canadian industry impacted by U.S. tariffs and allow them to compete against U.S. products in the Canadian market. It's all about fairness. It's all about level playing field. It's all about supporting Canadian workers and Canadian businesses.
18: The strains over trade are spilling over to territorial claims. Mr. Trump once again alluding to Canada being the 51st U.S. state by referring to Prime Minister Mark Carney as governor. The U.S. leader also floated the idea of renaming Lake Ontario to Lake America. The lake forms much of New York's coastline and separates Buffalo from Canada's most populous city, Toronto.
0: You also heard from Canada's Finance Minister, François-Philippe Champion, in that report by Arnold Gay.
1: John Ratcliffe, director of the Central Intelligence Agency, has reportedly made his first known visit to Russia as head of the U.S. spy agency. U.S. media said he flew into Moscow unannounced on an American military plane, but did not identify who he met in the Russian capital. The CIA and the Kremlin declined to confirm or comment on the visit, though reports say the U.S. asked Ukraine not to launch airstrikes against Moscow this week, citing the possible visit of a senior U.S. official. The trip comes amid a stalemate in talks to end the war between Russia and Ukraine, with hostilities escalating on both sides.
0: In other news, we look at Iran and Oman say they have agreed on a temporary route through the Strait of Hormuz. It comes on the back of talks in the Iranian capital, Tehran, to forge a framework for managing shipping traffic through the crucial waterway. The two sides have spent the past 40 days discussing the framework. But Iran's deputy foreign minister says the strait is still closed and will be reopened only when the US returns to its commitments under the Memorandum of Understanding. Julie Yu tells us more about the temporary route.
20: Now, under this temporary navigational corridor, the two countries that are located on opposite sides of the strait say the traffic into the Persian Gulf from the Gulf of Oman would pass entirely through Iranian waters. The outbound route will pass partly through Iranian waters and partly through Omani waters. Negotiations over a permanent corridor will be held over the next 30 to 60 days, but both countries say they're working to clear mines from the waterway. But President Trump claims all mines in the strait have already been detonated or removed by the U.S. Navy. In a post on his Truth Social, he warned that any new ship or boat placing new mines will be immediately destroyed. Developments come on the back of Washington threatening sweeping penalties against countries and businesses that refuse to cut economic ties with Tehran. The U.S. has already sanctioned some 60 individuals, entities, and vessels, including firms based in China and India. Several countries like the UK and UAE have backed Washington's move, which targets five Iranian sectors. But Tehran has vowed to retaliate against the threat. Iran's foreign ministry called it systematic bullying, saying it's fully prepared to counter widened U.S. economic pressure. China, the biggest buyer of Iranian oil, rejected Washington's threat of sanctions.

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1: Don't worry, sweetheart.
0: You sure?
1: Positive.
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3: 61,000 people have been affected in nearby Guangxi, where some rivers have reached their highest levels in decades. More than 50,000 people have been evacuated. Nara have been lingering over the northwestern part of the South China Sea for several days, dumping heavy rain on Guangxi and nearby Hainan and Guangdong. The storm may have weakened, but authorities have warned of torrential downpours and flooding.
4: American country music legend Dolly Parton has died after recently speaking about her ill health. She was 80 years old. Parton had a prolific career which saw her rise from Nashville star to music icon. She wrote and performed hundreds of songs, including Jolene and I Will Always Love You, which turned into a massive hit after it was covered by Whitney Houston for the 1992 film The Bodyguard. The Rock and Roll Hall of Fame inductee won multiple Grammys and country music awards. U.S. President Donald Trump has paid tribute to the singer and ordered flags throughout the country to be lowered to half-mast for 1 week. Here's Dolly Parton singing I Will Always Love You. And that's the news on CNA 938. Headlines anytime on CNA 938 and CNA.asia. 9:10, let's have another look at the roads for you. Got reports of a vehicle which has stalled on the AYE towards the MCE just after Jurong Town Hall Road, avoid lane 4. An accident has occurred on the PIE towards Tuas at the AYE exit. Another vehicle breakdown on the KJE in the direction of the BKE at the BKE Woodlands exit. Got some heavy traffic around the island at the moment on the ECP towards the city between Fort Road and Bedok South Avenue 1. Heavy traffic on the PIE towards Changi between the KPE and Thompson Road, and traffic also heavy on Thompson Road towards Bukit Timah between the PIE Changi exit and Toa Payoh Rise. 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Looking at the weather now for this Wednesday, partly cloudy around Singapore at the moment. Today's temperature range 25 to 34 degrees Celsius, relative humidity 65 to 95%.
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9: The shutdown of several outlets has raised questions about the brand's future in Singapore.
10: In the coming months, more than 9,000 new BTO flats are expected to continue attracting buyers.

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2: Thank you for staying with us right here on CNA 938. It is the second hour of the Morning Report with Justine Moss. I'm Harian Tudiman. Thank you for staying with us this morning. So, Justine, you know, Singapore could look very different in the decades ahead. Mm. Singapore is developing as we speak every day. You know, we see more and more developments coming up. We are always trying to better ourselves, which is good.

0: yeah. right? In that good spirit, right? To be a better country, to have better infrastructure, to have better use of land space mm-hmm. because, you know, we are land constrained. So at the National Day rally, Prime Minister Lawrence Wong laid out some very long-term plans for Singapore's outer islands. In the west, several islands around Semakau, Bukom and Pulau Sudong could eventually be merged into one much larger island. The new land could eventually support advanced manufacturing, power infrastructure and defence needs.
1: Well, over at Pulau Tekong, there's more reclamation planned as well, while Singapore is studying whether an undersea tunnel could one day connect the island to the mainland. All of that raises a question, how do you actually make more land? And when we say we're going to merge islands, are we essentially filling up the sea between them? How much material would that take? And what happens to everything living on the seabed that gets covered?
0: Indeed. So let's examine the science and engineering behind land reclamation with Dr. David Ng, his co-founder and executive director of One Smart Engineering. Dr. Ng, thank you for joining us this morning on The Morning Report. So, you know, when we hear several islands merging into one larger island, right, we might picture trucks or ships simply dumping sand into the water until the gaps disappear. From an engineer's point of view, Dr. Ng, what does quote-unquote joining islands or land reclamation actually involve?
2: Very good morning, everyone. I'm David Ng. Basically, from design point of view, there are many options actually available for joining the islands together to merge them into a one piece of land so that they are all interconnected. Options such as the conventional one, which is filling from the seabed up until the ground level, or you can actually, at some area, there will be bridges connecting some part of the island where some part may not be fully filled up with sand. And there could also be a combination of floating structures and even caisson that have potentially underground space, underwater space that is prefabricated and then lower into the sea. And then you have a land on top where you can also have the underwater space to be used below. So these are the possible options that we can actually look at in the future.
1: And Dr. Ng, how do planners and engineers decide where the new coastline should actually be? I mean, is it essentially saying, okay, we need X amount of hectares, so let's reclaim that X amount of hectares? Or is the eventual shape dictated by what's under the water as well?
2: Yes. First of all, the factors affecting the reclamation planning will be the topography of the seabed. Depends on how deep, how shallow a certain area is. Typically, based on the current know-how, we typically can reclaim up to about 20 meters of deep of seabed. So anything beyond that is considered not so viable. So then other factors would be definitely considering the international boundary. We should not reclaim beyond our international boundary. And also the current the navigation channel. So those has to be considered. And in doing so, basically, an overall study of ocean hydrological study will be carried out, and also they will study about the current tidal effect on the land reclamation, and eventually come up with an optimized layout of the reclamation land that is actually suitable and all. And there are other factors such as environmental impact as well that may also affect how the eventual land reclamation may shape like.
0: Dr. Ng, you talked about, you know, factors like boundaries, for example, right, between countries. Of course, we cannot cross those boundaries if we share with our neighbours. That's that physical limit there to how much land we can reclaim. Help us understand here, you know, as reclamation extends farther offshore, does each additional actor generally become harder as well and perhaps more expensive to create?
2: Yes, in fact, it is. In the past, when we have less constraint, we used to be able to reclaim faster and easier because there's less impact onto the surrounding, less impact onto the environment, because I think in the past we are still smaller. So now we have actually reclaimed a lot, and we know a lot more about reclamation as well. We also have a lot better understanding on our environmental conditions around us. So now when we're reclaiming, and we are also closer to our neighbors as well in certain areas. So therefore, when we're reclaiming, there are a lot in consideration. So we have to do such thing called impact assessment, whether technically to the structures or to the ground in the vicinity of the reclamation, and also the impact to the environment. So we have to also carry out environmental impact study to ensure that whatever reclamation that is to be carried out will have considered the impact on the environment and what are the mitigation measures that need to be carried out.
1: Mm. Doctor, in this particular Western cluster isn't empty though. I mean, Semakau has Singapore's landfill, Bukom has major industrial facilities. Of course, Pulau Sudong has an airstrip, which is used by the SAF. So how do you carry out reclamation around critical infrastructure that's already operating?
2: Yeah, now we're talking about Pulau Bukom, we're talking about Pulau Sudong that has existing runway, existing oil and gas facility. So definitely a lot more constrained compared to what we used to do reclamation, for example, in Changi, right? We don't have so much thing there. So yes, so we will have to study when those area are, for example, depends on the method of reclamation. If you are going by a filling, then the filling would definitely cost some ground movement, because of the effect of the weight of the soil that's coming down, and also we will need to do improvement to those field that we are putting on, and we will have to do the boundary as well, in the form of sand dike, revetment, rock revetment, or some kind of seawall or reinforced concrete caisson that can be as high as 20 meter that we need to form the boundary. So activities of doing such construction of the boundary or filling of the land may have a potential impact in terms of affecting the ground movement and affecting the structures potentially to be in a distressed condition because of the ground movement. So all this will have to be studied carefully, and definitely proper impact assessment will need to be carried out to see what will be the once the land reclamation layout has been decided, then we will need to also study what is this reclamation impact onto the nearest oil and gas facility in Pulau Bukom, for example, and also the runway in Pulau Sudong currently. Mm. Yeah.
0: Okay, so this is something that people often wonder, myself included, you know, and people are concerned as well. Justine, she lives in the Marine Parade area, which is on reclaimed land, and we were discussing this as well. Does reclaimed land eventually sink, Dr. Ng? I mean, is there that possibility? What's, you know, stopping it from slowly, say, subsiding, you know, over the next many years, if we build an island, you know, from fill sitting on soft seabed?
2: Don't worry, Haranto. Don't worry, Justin. You are sitting on competent ground, so don't worry. So reclamation land, typically, say, of course, it will settle, it will have some long-term settlement, per se. But this long-term settlement will be kept to the minimum from the point of construction of from the start of the construction of the reclamation work. So just to give you an example, for example, when we are carrying out construction of the reclamation work from design to construction, one very important factors to be considered is that is to design the reclamation sequence of work, the way to fill, how thick is the fill, and how much ground improvement to be made, is to achieve we aim to achieve a long-term settlement of 50 to 100 millimeter or 5 to 10 centimeter. So in the long term, actually, it's expected. I mean, basing on the potential loading that was going to go on the ground. So therefore, the ground that is reclaimed, the potential long-term settlement will be kept to be a very tolerable level. And one good news for us is that even if the reclamation is sitting on soft ground, so this soft ground is eventually will be consolidating under the weight of the field that actually we have placed on it. Because this soft clay will be like sponge, actually. So this sponge is filled with water. So what we are doing is actually placing field on top and we are actually squeezing out the water on the sponge, and eventually the sponge become hardened once the water is squeezed out. So the clay behave the same way. After we have pressed it down, after the water has actually dissipate off, we call this process consolidation of clay, and it will actually become harder, stiffer, and then it will become better and better. So the settlement will become less and less. So for example, like Marine Parade area, the old reclamation area, we seldom see significant settlement. We don't feel it at all, actually. That's
0: okay.
2: Because the longer it is, the less consolidation settlement it will be. So means that it will become, eventually in long run, it will become just like the original ground.
0: Okay, Justin, you can heave a sigh of relief.
1: I remember when I arrived in Singapore years ago, and friends took me to Raffles for the first time, Raffles Hotel, and they said, yes, this is Beach Road, and I'm looking left going, but where's the beach? I said, oh no, that's all reclaimed land, don't worry, it's all fine. And I was so impressed. I was just like, oh my gosh, it's just amazing. But let's talk about the seabed, Dr. Ng. You know, if there are coral, seagrass, reef communities or other organisms under there, and that area then becomes land, is that habitat essentially gone?
2: Yeah, once it is a close up, if it's a close up reclamation, then whatever that's within the reclaimed boundary, the sea, the marine environment, the marine life will definitely won't be able to survive inside. So therefore, there need to be a detailed environmental study to see how to actually come to a compromise or a method of making the marine life of so-called like we do reclaim the sea between the island, but is it possible that while we are reclaiming the island, we can actually transport some of this existing marine life onto the outer area, and we can actually design the boundary of the reclamation land or the reclaimed land to be something that is conducive and suitable for the living of this marine life that is actually native to this area. So I think a lot of research has been carrying out and is still ongoing, and also there are a lot of trial has been also carried out as encouraging to build sea structures or coastal structures that is that has actually incorporated the features of some like we are building new houses for the marine life as well, so that you are moving them from where they were and then to somewhere that is new, just like we in the past we moved from our kampong to a HDB flat. So I think if this can be done successfully, then I think we will find a balance to preserve the marine life, at the same time, create space for ourselves.
0: I'm glad you brought sort of that comparison from current times and, you know, previous times as well, right? From kampong, and now we have HDB flats. Dr. Ng, previously reclamation was largely discussed as, okay, Singapore is small, therefore we need more land. Today, we're also talking about sea level rise, scarcity of land, carbon, marine biodiversity, and trying to reuse construction material. Has the philosophy of land reclamation changed over the years?
2: It is. As you can see, the way we claim the latest Tekong polder is a totally new method that we have not tried before in Singapore. So we are definitely moving towards new methods of reclamation. And depending on the usage of the land that we are trying to claim for. So, like I said, there are actually there are many potential methods that we are now exploring, which in the past we were in a hurry to actually reclaim more land. But I think now we are like just now we discussed that we are in the world of more constraint now. Even our supply of sand is not as easy as last time. So we definitely need to think of new ways. So one of these ways was, of course, considering a combination of floating structures and not just filling everything with sand. And also we can fill, even with a few, you can actually fill with material that we can actually recycle from Semakau Island. Actually, we are reclaiming, I think one of the objectives probably, in the past, we have already looking into research for making the Semakau landfill as a suitable material to be used for land reclamation. I think that research is still ongoing. I think hopefully there will be some outcome, and then this will be the real trial for them. And I think one area that many people are also looking at is creating reinforced concrete caisson, for example, 20 meter high. If the seabed is 20 meter, you can create a caisson. So this caisson can have underwater space that you don't need to fill with water. So it can be future, it can be planned for future uses. Like our land now, we are excavating to create underground space. Yep. Why not? In the sea now, we just place in these underground structures and prepare for future use so that you don't have to actually fill with sand. But if you fill with sand now, you take all the trouble to fill with sand, but later you're going to dig it up to create the underground space, right? Yeah, so might as well we do the underground space together with the reclamation. So that's also one of the ways that we can look at. So these are more advances that actually we can look at.
0: Dr. Ng, it's a pleasure to speak with you this morning to get clarity and really understand the science behind land reclamation, the engineering behind land reclamation. Thank you so much for setting aside time to speak with us.
2: Thank you very
0: much. Sharing. The pleasure is all ours. We've been speaking there with Dr. David Ng. He is co-founder and executive director of One Smart Engineering.
3: Boss, the artery department is OTing every day. If this continues, we're headed for a heart attack.
4: 75% of heart attack patients have high blood cholesterol. Lower your bad cholesterol by consuming foods rich in plant sterols. Marigold HL Milk contains plant sterols, which have been proven to lower blood cholesterol. High blood cholesterol is a risk factor in the development of coronary heart disease. Drink 2 glasses of Marigold HL Milk with plant sterols daily for a heart-friendly diet.
5: 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Understand Asia.
0: With the time at 9:30, let's get you the latest from the CNA newsroom. Canada has retaliated against the US with tariffs on about $20 billion worth of American imports. Ottawa has vowed to match Washington's levies dollar for dollar and rate for rate, as it urges residents to buy Canadian goods and launch a movement of resistance. A small group of American items will face a lower 15% duty. Most of the retaliatory tariffs are set at 25 or 50%. They target key American industries such as steel and dairy, and extend to everyday purchases including seafood and clothing. These new measures come in effect on the 8th of next month. Here is Canada's Finance Minister, François-Philippe Champeau.
6: Canada's counter-tariffs are designed primarily to provide protection for Canadian industry impacted by U.S. tariffs and allow them to compete against U.S. products in the Canadian market. It's all about fairness, it's all about level playing field, it's all about supporting Canadian workers and Canadian businesses.
0: Corinna Huber tells us how Canadians are reacting to US President Donald Trump's latest tariff threat.
7: Has already expanded into something bigger. I mean, Canadians are deeply offended by the repeated threats to Canada's independence, sovereignty, with claims that Canada should become the 51st state, and with Trump referring to Canadian Prime Minister Mark Carney as a governor. I mean, this has really angered Canadians, and they've been expressing that through their spending habits. Many are refusing to travel to the United States, and that has hit the U.S. travel industry hard. And in 11 out of the 13 Canadian provinces and territories, there remains a ban on U.S. alcohol. So Canadians are refusing to drink Jack Daniels and buy bottles of wine from California, which has also been a huge sticking point for Trump and has hurt that industry in the United States. Beyond that, Canadians are also at a grassroots level really trying to buy Canadian. So we're seeing that this is going beyond trade. And the sad part is, of course, Canadians and Americans have had a long history where they've been great friends. But it seems that this is spilling over where Canadians are viewing this as beyond Trump. They're actually blaming Americans. There's been a new Angus Reid poll that came out just this month that showed that 48% of Canadians have an unfavorable view of Americans, which is, as I said, astounding. Looking at the history, the ties between these two countries have been so strong, and now it appears that this is spilling over into not just trade, but also broader and political and cultural shift.
0: And Susan Stone is Credit Union SA Chair of Economics at Adelaide University. Now, she tells us how this conflict has underscored the importance of Canada strengthening trade ties beyond the US.
8: Canada has rare earths. Canada has a lot of energy. Canada has products that are needed, especially in Asia. So these could be potential market opportunities for Canada. So there has been, prior to this Trump second administration, there had been debate as to whether or not Canada should diversify away from the U.S. because they saw the U.S. as a stable partner. Even though they may be overly reliant, it was a relationship that they thought they could manage. But lately, that has not been the case. And Carney actually ran on the platform of making Canada less reliant and was elected on that campaign promise. So this is an active policy approach that they're taking. And you can see that what's happening is only pushing them further in that direction.
0: In other news, parts of South China are being battered by heavy rain and flooding in the wake of Tropical Storm Nara. More than 50,000 people have been relocated in Guangxi. Arnold Gay with his report.
9: Nara was downgraded from a typhoon, made landfall in Hainan province yesterday evening. It had been lingering around the Beibu Gulf, also known as the Gulf of Tonkin, in the northwestern part of the South China Sea for several days, dumping heavy rain on Guangxi and nearby Hainan and Guangdong. The storm may have weakened, but authorities continue to warn of torrential downpours and flooding, which have submerged homes and other structures. Forecasters expect heavy rain to continue across the region throughout today. Ahead of its arrival, China raised its alert level to orange, the second highest tier in its four-level system. Vietnam also reeling from the impact of the storm, which battered its north and caused widespread flooding and landslides. At least one person was killed and more than 4,300 households displaced. The deluge disrupting transport and tourism, while power links to nearly 55,000 homes was cut. Now, Nara, not the only powerful storm swirling in the region, Typhoon Sado is approaching Japan's Okinawa Islands with strong winds and heavy seas. Sado could bring heavy rain to Taiwan and southern Japan before potentially impacting China's eastern coast later this week.
0: And we now go to business news.
1: AI chip giant NVIDIA will report its Q2 earnings after the closing bell today. It's expected to deliver robust growth as big tech continues to pour billions of dollars into AI data centers. Bloomberg estimates that NVIDIA's Q2 revenue likely doubled from a year earlier to more than $90 billion. Much of that revenue is expected to come from hyperscalers as big tech companies fuel the AI industry's rapid data center expansion. Stakeholders, however, are growing increasingly skeptical about the pace of that growth, raising questions about whether massive AI spending can be sustained. Current options pricing shows the shares are projected to swing about 6% in either direction by the end of the week. The stock gained in overnight trade, closing by up more than 2%. But NVIDIA shares have fallen about 7.5% over the last seven sessions, erasing more than $400 billion in market value. Tony Nash is founder and CEO of Complete Intelligence. He explains why NVIDIA's earnings are still seen as a bellwether for the AI boom on Wall Street.
10: I think NVIDIA, obviously, I think it's still good news. It doesn't matter whether we stay with these closed models like Anthropic or OpenAI, or we move to these open weight models that are predominantly Chinese. We still need processing power. So I think NVIDIA has real kind of momentum and staying power for the, you know, medium term at least. And do they have the same sway over markets that they had? Well, maybe not with AMD and some others coming in with kind of some competing offerings, but NVIDIA is still center stage and they still hold a heck of a lot of sway. Maybe not the kind of monopoly-like sway they held at one point, but they still hold a heck of a lot of sway.
1: The Asian Venture Philanthropy Network says the region faces a $26 trillion funding gap through 2030, putting growth, poverty reduction and climate action at risk. The issue took center stage at its global conference, with health, education and development high on the agenda. Ishan Garg reports from New Delhi.
11: OECD data shows philanthropic funding towards Asia declined from $4.9 billion in 2020 to $4.6 billion in 2023. Global charity leaders here say exploring partnerships with state-backed philanthropy projects could help bring crucial new funds. Pairing government know-how with corporate capital, they say, can create efficient social impact. And though many state-backed charities have historically worked domestically, panelists say some are already working across borders, pointing to the UAE's Mubadala Foundation's projects in India's education sector. It's a model Dhanantara Indonesia Trust believes can be used for a similarly diverse nation like Indonesia.
12: I think we want to bring in global partners as well, those who have track records and great programs who are already proven. We want to scale it up for Indonesia. Also work with local implementing partners in Indonesia because they know the local context. And because we are close to the state, we can also look at the priorities for Indonesia and see where we can focus.
11: Experts say government-backed charities often outperform government programs themselves. They can be less tied up in red tape or worried about a possible political backlash, and partnering with them lets NGOs align with well-studied national priorities. The window to act, they say, is now, as Asia's own wealth grows faster than the aid flowing in from outside the region.
1: And you also heard from Nuraini Razak, chairwoman of Dhanantara Indonesia Trust, in that report from Ishungag. Singapore and Guangdong are deepening ties in areas like the digital economy, healthcare and biomedicine. 22 new deals have been signed at the latest meeting of the Collaboration Council, and they range from AI-powered road safety solutions to bringing maternal health technologies to global markets. Council co-chair Ong Yi Kung says these deals are reasons for optimism even as the global environment shifts.
13: ASEAN, with its growing market and geopolitical centrality, is an ideal space to bring China's products and services to the world. Just as Singapore was a reference point in the past for China's reform and opening up, today we can be the catalyst, gateway, and facilitator to the globalization of China's products and services.
1: Alvin Tan is Minister of State for Foreign Affairs and National Development.
14: So under such partnerships, Singapore offers a strong test bed and rich application scenarios in an urban setting, while Guangdong companies gain international track record that can open doors beyond China.
1: Business news as it breaks on CNA.Asia.
0: We now take a look at how Asian markets are faring, Asia-Pacific markets. South Korea's Kospi is rising on gains in chip makers ahead of US chip giant Nvidia's earnings release. But Japan's Nikkei 225 is around 0.4% lower. Hong Kong's Hang Seng is more than 0.5% higher, and the Shanghai Composite is also in positive territory. Australia's ASX 200 has added 0.3% ahead of an inflation report due later in the day. Singapore's SDI is inching up to 5,736 points. The three major local banks are in the green. DBS rising to $76.50. OCBC has gained 0.5% to $31.66. And then UOB is also advancing to $41.18.
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1: Time is 9:42. Let's have another look at the roads for you. There's been an accident on the SLE towards the CTE after Mandai Avenue. Congestion to Woodlands Avenue 2, avoid lane 2. Heavy traffic on Bukit Timah Road towards the city between the CTE and Chancery Lane. We've also had a vehicle breakdown on PIE towards Changi, Upper Serangoon Road exit. Another vehicle breakdown on the SLE towards the BKE after the TPE. Some roadworks on the TPE towards the SLE at Tampines Avenue 7 exit, and roadworks also on the CTE towards the AYE just before Ang Mo Kio Avenue 5.
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0: Thank you for staying with us right here on CNA 938. It is the final stretch of the morning report. Thank you for staying with us. It's been a show today. I'm just happy that it's Wednesday. Happy midweek. But that being said, which means tomorrow is our The Big Question segment.
1: Yes, I love this segment.
0: Every Thursday, correct? And this week, we are asking you, what is one thing you will not trust technology to do? We have some people who've already chimed in.
1: Yeah. E says, not trust tech, especially AI, to do things like a crisis negotiation. Yeah, that's a good one. Suicide counseling intervention, shaping public government policy, hostage rescue, and church pastoral care.
0: Okay. Yeah. So basically, religious advice. You want to go to your teachers, right? We have Mega who says will not trust technology for the following task: pilotless plane. Okay. Yes. Medical assessment. Yeah. Health. Thank you for sending us comments. We talked about this. We agree between the both of us as well that no personal information, right?
1: Yeah. Talking about personal relationships, if you want that sort of that human ear, that ear listening to the human touch, the empathy, definitely, for me anyway, definitely not the personal stuff.
0: Yeah, medical advice, especially for me as well. I don't deny that sometimes I do turn to Google to ask, oh, Google, I'm having a bit of a itch, scratch thingy, what could it be? But it's just to be a bit more informed, I guess. And then all the time I would then seek.
1: Go to the doctor and then say, hey, have I got this? And then he'll think, oh, gosh, Harry Hunter is very knowledgeable, not knowing that you've gone to Mr. Google.
0: Just quite recently, because I was on a trip to Bali, right? And I had, I was in the waters, I was diving, and then I don't know whether it was a jellyfish sting or something like that. Yeah. So when I got back to shore, there was like a little red patch on my foot. So it was not itchy or anything, but it was just a patch there. And then it didn't go away. So I was like, what's happening? So then I did a quick Google search, right? Just got out of the waters. There is a red patch, da-da-da-da. And then true enough, you know, the, Google said that, yeah, it could be a sting or it could be
1: A shark bite. Nibble.
0: Possibly.
1: Little nibble.
0: A little nibble. but it did say, you know, consult a medical professional if it gets worse. So I did nonetheless. It didn't get worse. It didn't itch or it didn't spread or anything. I did see a doctor. A doctor prescribed me some ointment and after a week, it did away. Yeah, so it was just probably a little bit of a rash there from whatever that's in the waters, right? So yeah, let us know. What would you not trust technology to do? What's that one thing, right? Or if you have many things, you can let us know as well. Text us 963-11938. We want to know your thoughts. We will discuss this tomorrow with our Minister of State, Rahayu Mahzam. She's going to be with us to have this conversation. So make sure you tune in as well at 8 o'clock. All right. For now, we want to head to Wall Street, where it has steadied as technology shares rebounded. And both oil prices and treasury yields eased, but several major tests are approaching.
1: Yeah, Nvidia is expected to post quarterly revenue near $92 billion. Well, earlier on Open for Business, Haryanto and I spoke with Francis Tan, Chief Strategist for Asia, Indosuez Wealth Management. He shares what he would prioritise in its results and guidance.
2: I realize that Nvidia, I think what's more important right now is that they continue to inform the world through its earnings releases that the demand for their products is still really strong. And it's not just they themselves alone, it's the entire ecosystem in the whole AI theme. And that it has to be down the value chain that the demand is continues to be pretty much there as well. I'm also looking out for some of the hyperscalers as well, that the continued innovation in their front continues to bring forth their demand. Because I'm now a little bit worried, because if you look across the entire AI theme, there's quite a big competition coming from China as well. And of course, with many people saying that at a much lower cost.
0: Yeah, indeed. We did see that robotics Olympics that happened over the weekend. Yeah.
1: Francis, OpenAI says its new inference chip can outperform NVIDIA's current processors. As AI shifts from training to inference, how vulnerable is NVIDIA's moat, and which Asian semiconductor names could benefit from this next phase?
2: Okay. Well, I think that NVIDIA will not be too vulnerable over to the competition from OpenAI. At the end of the day, we are not seeing them cutting the pie or the cutting the cake up into smaller pieces. In fact, with more innovation coming from potential competitors, I think the cake will just only get really bigger and bigger. And it's certainly good news for the hyperscalers that they are needing the supply. And also at the end of the day, the end consumers, because we are going to see over the next 1-2 years or even to 3 to 5 years that the overall cost is going to come down quite significantly. And while a lot of corporates are sensitive about cost, AI cost, and the training cost as well. So if overall cost on the supply side can come down quite significantly, I think that's going to boost quite a lot of demand. And that what I mean is that in conclusion, the pie will only just to get bigger. I mean, I'm seeing the AI theme now across all industries. They are potentially using AI as part of their business process. Lots of surveys are also saying that. For Asia, I think the semiconductor names should be a blanket a beneficiary for everyone as well.
0: Okay. Francis, let's talk about July PCE inflation data now. It's expected around 3.6%. Core inflation near 3.3%. How sticky do you expect price pressures to be? And what would that mean for Fed policy and Kevin Warsh's Jackson Hole message? I mean, all eyes are on that meeting as well. It's going to be the first for him.
2: That's true. The stickiness of the PCE remains on two main issues. Number one will be really the geopolitical situation right now and its impact on the future of oil prices. And as we are seeing right now, as of the latest information, it's not seemingly going to ease any further in terms of the situation in the Middle East. And in fact, with the latest overnight Canadian retaliatory tariff of around $20 billion US dollars worth of imports from the US, I think this is going to heighten business costs because of the form of tariff and oil as well. The second thing, of course, in terms of stickiness will be the overall housing prices or owner's equivalent rent we're seeing in the US. That, although it's coming down, but it's coming down on a very, at a very slow pace. So that also introduces another form of stickiness in the PCE. But that said, in the US house view is that we don't think there will be a rate hike. In fact, there will be a rate cut in next year, 2027. We have already pushed back. We initially thought that there will be a rate cut in the second half of this year, but we push it back to next year. One of the key reasons mainly is because in the PCE or even in the headline CPI, housing is the largest in terms of weightage, and that fortunately has been coming down a little bit more. So that will be our call for the rate cut in 2027.
1: And Francis, the US 10-year yield eased to about 4.64% but remains elevated. If inflation surprises higher, how much further could long yields rise, and have long duration bonds become less attractive in your portfolios?
2: That's true. We are currently, of course, underweight long duration, even in the US treasuries. One of the things is that if the inflation surprises on the upside further on growing tensions in the Middle East, I think that will certainly push the 10-year yield to up north towards the 5% psychological mark and perhaps even beyond. So that it will be one of the more extreme situations. That will certainly bring us to have our stance of continued underweight on longer duration in the US Treasury. For now, even though we are not seeing the 10-year Treasury pushing up to the 5% mark, we are maintaining a lot of cautiousness over there and continue to be underweight duration.
0: One key factor, Francis, for higher yields has been the Iran war and energy costs. Oil prices, they have fallen more than 5% this week, with the US shifting to economic sanctions over military action, a Brent dropping to about $88. Is it justified by the de-escalation, or is it just oil market being complacent?
2: I think it's on one end, the oil market's a little bit more complacent than we thought. Right now, of course, there's a big question mark, but seemingly the situation is, the uncertainty continues to be there. We don't know what the next step will be from either parties between Iran and also US, or in fact, with Israel coming in as well. But the thing is that because with more news flow, the oil markets had more certainty, and that's why we saw an easing in the oil prices. But when surprises come up again, I think we are going to see heightened oil prices again. So this is going to be an up and down kind of situation we're seeing in oil prices right now.
1: Washington's Iran sanctions, they did stop short of its toughest options, yet Hormuz oil traffic remains far below pre-war levels. So do you see the sanctions as a manageable disruption or a continuing threat to global energy supply?
2: I think the sanction will continue to be a threat to the global energy supply. But after so many months since the end of February strike on Iran, I think the world has gotten used to this new normal of the closure of the entire Straits of Hormuz. If anything's going to open, they're going to be a little bit more optimistic. But if it's going to stay closed, the world is treating it as a normal right now. Countries or economies, they are very dependent on oil, has over the past couple of months been seeking out alternatives from alternative suppliers. So this is ongoing. I think that the world is simply adjusting to this oil new normal, seemingly similar to the trade tariff new normal as well that we've seen from last year's Liberation Day.
0: And that was our chat with Francis Tan, his chief strategist for Asia at IndoSwens Wealth Management. And he brings us to the end of our Wednesday edition of The Morning Report right here on CNA 938. But we are still asking you, Justin, what is it that we are asking?
1: We're asking you the big question. What's one thing you'll not trust technology to do?
0: Text us 963-11938. In the meantime, stay with us right here on CNA 938 because we have the midday show coming right up all the way till 2 p.m. But we will be back bright and early tomorrow. Take
1: care. Have a great day.
3: Boss, the artery department is OTing every day. If this continues, we're headed for a heart attack.
4: 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High blood cholesterol is a risk factor in the development of coronary heart disease. 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
29: Very good morning to you. 10 o'clock on this Wednesday. It is the 26th of August. Coming up, AI is moving beyond answering questions to taking action. As Singapore's workforce growth slows, could AI agents help fill the gap and reshape the way we work? Also, AI stocks promise big returns, but which ones are built to last? MoneyMind looks at the risks of AI trade and why some graduates spend years chasing government jobs. All that's coming up this hour. But first, here's the news. Singapore's National Development Minister, Chee Hong Tat, says the government is studying more housing measures for singles. It's part of his reassurance to singles and seniors that the government will continue to build flats for them. He was responding to a question on whether moves announced during the National Day rally could be seen as unfair to singles.
30: We're also studying how singles who want to buy a larger flat together with their family members for mutual care and support, how we can allow them to do so. So these are some of the additional moves that we're looking at.
29: He told CNA that his ministry is also studying how to better meet the housing needs of larger families. Prime Minister Lawrence Wong had asked Mr. Chee to consider additional housing support for larger families, noting that bigger homes cost more.
30: First is, I think we will have to look at how we can increase the supply of larger flats, 5-room flats, and in more towns over Singapore, all over Singapore. The second one is that PM mentioned this, because if you want to buy a larger flat, whether in the resale market or BTO flats, the price will be higher compared to a smaller flat. So to help these large families, we will also be exploring what are some of the ways to ensure that we give them some additional support to keep the prices of the larger flats more affordable for them.
29: Some property analysts are expecting a modest rise of up to 10% in build-to-order housing applications this November. Well, this follows the government's announcement that the household income ceiling will be raised from $14,000 to $16,000. Experts say demand for larger units, as well as plus and prime flats, could see an increase. Here's Professor Sing Tian Fu, Provost's Chair, Professor from the Department of Real Estate at NUS Business School.
31: These are what in the past we called a sandwich family. They actually not eligible for the BTO, and then private housing is too expensive. And with this raising of this income ceiling, this family now can actually consider BTO as one of the options. And this family, because of high income level, they probably will consider the plus and prime housing unit or even the bigger unit in the BTO market.
29: Market watchers are also not concerned about BTO prices, which are government-controlled and based on factors such as construction costs rather than eligibility. Now, they also see room for real resale prices to ease as the government is on track to exceed its target of 55,000 new BTO flats by 2027. Professor Lawrence Low is from the Department of Strategy and Policy at NUS Business School.
5: We might see a little bit shift of applicants for resale flat to move to the BTO flats. So this will actually reduce the pool of applicants for this retail sector. And at the same time, we are seeing an increase in supply of the resale flats due to many flats coming on stream due to the fulfillment of their minimum occupation period.
29: Elsewhere, rescue and relief efforts are underway in China after Typhoon Nara made landfall in Hainan Province, the southernmost part of the country. Nara brought heavy rain and flooding. Chinese state media say at least 61,000 people have been affected in nearby Guangxi, where some rivers have reached their highest levels in decades. More than 50,000 people have been evacuated. Nara had been lingering over the northwestern part of the South China Sea for several days, dumping heavy rain on Guangxi and nearby Hainan and Guangdong. The storm may have weakened, but authorities have warned of torrential downpours and flooding. Now, Australia and Indonesia are holding their 10th Foreign and Defence Ministers 2+2 meeting in Melbourne, with security and closer bilateral cooperation on the agenda. Australian Foreign Minister Penny Wong and Defence Minister Richard Marles are meeting their Indonesian counterparts, Foreign Minister Sugiono and Defence Minister Shafri Shamsuddin. The talks come just months after Indonesian President Prabowo Subianto and Australian Prime Minister Anthony Albanese signed a new treaty on common security. The agreement commits both countries to regular consultations on security issues and is intended to deepen cooperation. Now, the meeting also follows expanded military cooperation as both sides navigate growing strategic uncertainty in the region. Now, Canada has retaliated against the US by imposing tariffs on about $20 billion US dollars worth of American goods. Arnold Gay has more on the intensifying trade war between the historically close allies.
6: Ottawa vowing to match Washington's levies dollar for dollar, rate for rate, as it urged residents to buy Canadian goods and launch a, quote, movement of resistance. A small group of American items will face a lower 15% duty, but most of the retaliatory duties are either at 25 or 50%. They target key American industries like steel and dairy and extend into everyday purchases, including seafood and clothing.
7: Canada's counter-tariffs are designed primarily to provide protection for Canadian industry impacted by U.S. tariffs and allow them to compete against U.S. products in the Canadian market. It's all about fairness. It's all about level playing field. It's all about supporting Canadian workers and Canadian businesses.
6: The strains over trade are spilling over to territorial claims. Mr. Trump, once again, alluding to Canada being the 51st U.S. state by referring to Prime Minister Mark Carney as governor. The U.S. leader also floated the idea of renaming Lake Ontario to Lake America. The lake forms much of New York's coastline and separates Buffalo from Canada's most populous city, Toronto.
29: You also heard from Canadian Finance Minister François-Philippe Champagne in that report by Arnold Gay. Now, Kate Fisher has more on Mr. Trump's latest threats against Canada, which go beyond tariffs.
8: The rhetoric has really escalated today on his social media platform, Truth Social. And as you say, in public, certainly, he's generally, when asked in the past about the midterms and about how his policies might affect it, he said he doesn't care. But clearly, I think the level of the insults he was levelling against Canada today does suggest that this has rattled him somewhat. Like you just mentioned, he said he was threatening to change the name of Lake Ontario to Lake America, similarly to how he changed the name of the Gulf of Mexico to the Gulf of America. And he even posted a graphic of that on his social media, crossing out Ontario and writing America in golden letters. He also issued more posts criticizing the Canadians, saying they were entitled and unreasonable, saying he deals with many countries, but Canada is easily the most difficult. He accused them of ripping off the USA for decades. And so this has clearly rattled him to an extent because of this kind of rhetoric on social media. But certainly he does not appear to be backing down, and he seems to just be, it just seems to have made him more aggressive in his response.
29: And finally, in your news, well, Iran and Oman say they have agreed on a temporary route through the Strait of Hormuz. It comes on the back of talks in the Iranian capital, Tehran, to forge a framework for managing shipping traffic through the crucial waterway. The two sides have spent the past 40 days discussing

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3: The U.S. has already sanctioned some 60 individuals, entities, and vessels, including firms based in China and India. Several countries like the U.K. and UAE have backed Washington's move, which targets five Iranian sectors. But Tehran has vowed to retaliate against the threat. Iran's foreign ministry called it systematic bullying, saying it's fully prepared to counter widened U.S. economic pressure. China, the biggest buyer of Iranian oil, rejected Washington's threat of sanctions as illegal, saying its trade ties with Iran should not be disrupted.
4: And that wraps your news with me, Cheryl Goh. Headlines anytime on CNA 938 and CNA.Asia. Ten ten on this Wednesday is the 26th of August. Let's check on the roads for you. Accident on Kampong Bahru Road towards Keppel and Pioneer after Keppel Road, and that's causing congestion till the AYE, so please avoid lane 6 there. Another accident on the SLE towards the CTE after Mandai Avenue, causing congestion till Woodlands Avenue 2. Please avoid lane 2. Busy on the roads today, another accident on the Keppel Road towards the city after Brani Gate 2 exit, and you're advised to avoid lanes 1 and 2 over there. As always, please do be patient, drive carefully.
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4: All right, checking on your weather this Wednesday. Thundery showers expected a bit later in the morning as well as into the early afternoon. Temperatures hitting a high of 33 degrees Celsius today.
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2: Now, Mind Your Money with Cheryl Goh.
4: Yes, hello. Welcome to Mind Your Money with me, Cheryl Goh. Now, in his National Day rally speech, Prime Minister Lawrence Wong highlighted how artificial intelligence is evolving from simply answering questions to actually taking action on our behalf. As Singapore's workforce growth slows, well, artificial intelligence, AI, is increasingly being seen as a way to help businesses do more with less, automate routine tasks, and free up workers to focus on the so-called higher value work. But how much can we realistically hand over to AI? Will it create new opportunities or replace existing roles? And what skills will workers need to stay relevant in an AI-powered economy? Well, that's what we're going to discuss today on the show with our guest, who is Carlos Quadri, who is head of APAC at Zoom. Carlos, really nice to have you with us. Thanks for joining us in the studio.
7: Yeah, well, thank you, Cheryl. It's wonderful to be here. I'm looking forward to the discussion.
4: Yeah, so let's get right into it, right? So as PM Wong noted, AI is moving from just answering questions to actually taking action. But tell us, what does that actually mean when AI starts taking action on our behalf rather than just giving us information?
7: Yeah, absolutely. So, most people's first experience with AI was just a smarter search bar, right? You actually typed into the search bar, you got a smarter answer using the AI, right? And then you actually had to take those answers and go do something with it anyway. What agentic AI, as the term is now, is actually moving beyond that. It's actually taking the tasks and helping complete those tasks for you or for an organization. So that's the real shift we're seeing, away from just orchestration of information and presentation of information in an intelligent way, to using all that information to complete tasks. In a Zoom context, we call that conversation to completion. So agentic workflows that can be built across organizations, across tools, etc., will now mean that there's less repetitive human work to do as part of those workflows and tasks, and more agents can actually complete that from a conversation all the way to completion across tools and platforms and technology that exists.
4: That's really quite fascinating. What tasks are business

0: this is already comfortable handing over to AI, Carlos? And what are they still a bit more reluctant to let go of?
1: Yeah, the early adoption we see is in highly repetitive tasks, right? So it's highly repetitive tasks, it's administrative tasks. It's a task that I would consider as lower risk and requiring lower levels of trust there, right? So those are the kind of tasks we've seen. But as we move in the agentic world, the question becomes more about human judgment, trust and safety, and those aspects of what will businesses really trust the AI to actually do for you. And again, at Zoom, we believe that trust is in three forms. There's the security aspect of it, right? There's the sovereignty and privacy aspect of it. And then there's a third part of trust, which is the conversational aspect of it, right? Can AI really contextually understand what you're trying to actually drive and therefore deliver the right outcome? Or is it using its intelligence just to give you a predetermined outcome without the human factor? Now, those things really matter. So if you look at highly regulated industries, you look at financial services, you look at areas where, you know, more trust is required, that is going to take more of a longer adoption to get there, right? And the adoption is really going to be based on starting small. And I would encourage all organizations, you start small, you define the workflows, you define the processes where AI can help, and then you build on that. So it's not a one-size-fits-all. So yeah, that's what we see. But the adoption overall, we see significant across education sector, across the healthcare sector, across the financial services sector. So it's very, very across the public sector, right? A very broad-based adoption. In a Singaporean context, it also very specifically applies to a couple of very interesting use cases. You look at Changi Airport and you look at transport, right? So in Singapore, you know, we're proud of the brand we have with Changi. We're proud of our hub as a, as an airport. But if that's to expand, and tying back to what PM Wong actually highlighted, we're not going to just expand it through human capital. We're not going to just expand it through more and more workers there to do it. So we've got to look at it much smarter. How does, how can the technology help? How can AI help with some of the processes, et cetera, in terms of transportation? Same for marine logistics. So if you look at marine logistics and around Singapore, another big industry, right? So how are you going to apply the technology to that? You look in public sector and you see now the SCDF using the drone across the coastal areas, right? So how it's still human in the loop. There's still a human controlling the drone, but the drone is feeding back augmented information, which, you know, the AI can actually get ahead of and help, versus people having to go out on multiple patrol boats and be physically patrolling and bringing that back. So those are some of the use case examples, I think, where across industries the adoption curve is and where it is headed towards.
0: So I think one thing that we've also noted is that Singapore's workforce growth is slowing. Can AI really help fill certain workforce gaps, or is there still a risk that we're expecting too much for technology, Carlos?
1: Yeah, I think both things can be true at the same time. So I don't think it's a case of AI filling the gap. It's a case of AI augmenting what's already there. So versus filling the gap. So if I give you a practical example of that, you know, with AI, you can probably, a human can actually achieve more. A small team can actually achieve more with the AI augmentation, which previously you probably needed a larger team to actually do. Now, in an SMB space, that's extremely beneficial, right? SMBs are expected to go and basically operate 24/7 like their bigger counterparts. That's just the world we live in, the economy we live in. But it's very difficult for an SMB to scale human capital to actually support that. So in the SMB space especially, you know, you can actually use the technology to augment. So, you know, it's not filling the gap. It's actually, you know, it's actually augmenting what's possible with that. Now, having said that, of course, there are going to be new functions and new roles as part of that augmentation that occur. But again, with PM Wong, it's about increasing the productivity without having a direct correlation to increasing physical workforce and population headcount in the workforce, right? So it's about that augmentation and how we drive that. And what I would say to everyone is, there was a, you know, DBS chief HR officer, I love a quote she gave last week: don't ask what AI is going to do to you, ask what it can do for you.
0: Right.
1: Right. Okay, and people need to just experiment. They need to get ahead of it. Organizations need to experiment, see what they can do with it rather than consider it as something it's going to do to them.
0: Yeah. I think another example I can think of is, you know, the F&B sector, everyone's saying, you know, they have manpower shortages, but
1: correct.
0: Like the use of, you know, robots and automated tools to help. You know, the service industry still needs the human touch, of course, but,
1: absolutely.
0: You know, the AI robots, the AI tools can help, you know, kind of, like you said, augment these tasks, right?
1: Yeah, I heard a very interesting use case example last week.
0: Yeah.
1: A very famous, large international brand who supplies F&B, businesses across the region.
0: Yeah.
1: They've actually automated it. So now they can go to the hawker centers and, you know, they don't need to physically go and interact with the hawker center owner or the F&B owner or the restaurant owner.
0: Yeah.
1: And using the logistical supply chain, they've applied AI and they've used applications, et cetera, to automate that process, right?
0: Yeah.
1: So yes, it's actually benefiting F&B substantially as well, right? The F&B owners can concentrate on their core business, which is
0: good food.
1: Good food, good experience, you know, and that's never going to get replaced by AI
0: of
1: or technology,
0: course, definitely
1: right?
0: Definitely not. Okay. Let's talk a bit more about which industries in Singapore perhaps stand to benefit the most and which may struggle to adopt AI effectively, Carlos.
1: Yeah, look, let me I don't think it's a struggle to adopt it effectively. It's more a use case applicability.
0: Mm.
1: So the industries you actually look at today that are adopting it are the where you actually have repetitive, you know, administrative functions and tasks, right? So if you look at the legal sector, you look at the professional services sector, you look at healthcare sector, you look at financial services sector, transportation sector, right? These are all industries where there are repeatable processes, et cetera, happening and where we see the companies adopting it, right? A great example of that is Rajah & Tann in Singapore, one of our customers.
0: Yeah. The law firm, right?
1: The law firm. So Rajah & Tann, again, legal, we talked about trust earlier, right?
0: Yeah.
1: So legal, there's nothing more trusted than the attorney-client privilege, but Rajah & Tann have actually adopted our AI as part of that to help automate some of those processes whilst maintaining the guardrails of trust and privacy, etc. Right, so it's a great use case example in Singapore, and we have many others. Like there's many educational institutions who are now converging between the physical and the digital world. Right,
0: yes.
1: How do they enhance that experience? How do they actually take learning not just in the classroom or online, but actually augment it so students have more choice. So there are multiple use case examples where the adoption is actually very, very high in Singapore specifically, and will continue to do so. Where do I see a longer tail of adoption? It's more labor intensive industries. So if you look at the construction industry, building, etc., and where you've got labor and human labor intensity involved in the process, I think it's going to take a longer adoption curve. Maybe robotics has to come in, you know, as part of that. So to me, you know, the pace of the technology evolution, and I've been doing it for a long time, is getting faster and faster, right? So I think the adoption curve, the value curve is going to be there for every industry. It's just a case of what are the use cases that define value? How do you make sure it's done with the trust aspect, with the sovereignty aspect, with the security aspect in mind of how it suits your industry and your company and your people?
0: Okay, good to know. Historically, you know, we hear this all the time. Technology has created new jobs, even as it has displaced others. Do you see that happening here with AI? And what are some of the roles that might kind of emerge from this?
1: Yeah, there's it's case of I'd see it augmenting a new category of roles and functions, right? So I think net we will actually see administrative repetitive tasks. So if you're in a role which is administrative repetitive, you know, AI can easily do that groundwork for you, right? And it has the intelligence and the speed, and it doesn't sleep, it doesn't need to be fed, you know.
0: It can work through the night,
1: it doesn't, you know, seek acknowledgement, etc. It can just actually do that, right?
0: Yeah.
1: So if you're in repetitive tasks and where think of automation, if you can drive automation, that's going to happen. But that's also going to create a category of new roles that we don't talk about enough. And the category of new roles is what I'm talking about earlier. How do you actually administer it? How do you define the guardrails? How do you put the humans in the loop? Mm. What are the parameters you define? So there's a whole new category that's actually going to be there for that, right?
0: Yeah.
1: So I think that's important. The other aspect of, you know, there are other industries where it's going to coexist, right? Yeah. So, and coexist, when I say coexist, just think of AI super intelligent, but it's not conscious. It can mimic consciousness, but it doesn't have human consciousness, right? It doesn't have human real-time human context. Now, at Zoom, we're actually building that contextual intelligence in. So this human conversation, the AI can interpret it. Right?
0: Wow.
1: It will just interpret it. And that's actually a clear advantage we have today, that we're bringing the contextual awareness. Zoom being a communications company, and, you know, the retrieval, it's called retrieval augmented generation. So today you've basically, generally you go into your chat window, you ask it to do something, and it just responds to what you ask it to do. It doesn't have the context of this real-time conversation to bake into. This is what Cheryl means. This is what Carlos means. This is what, you know, Carlos's son means or daughter means when we're having the conversation. So that contextual awareness is going to be super important in some of those new roles that get created as part of that. Another example I will give, and this isn't new, like just think about it. You know, telephones have been around for how long in our era, right? It's actually not that long they've been around.
0: Yeah.
1: But look at the evolution of the telephone, right? You used to have operators in an operating office
0: with the switchboard,
1: right? How many operators? You look at some of the old pictures, there was, you know, rows and rows of operators doing switchboard, right?
0: Yeah.
1: And then you had linesmen out there having to fix the lines, the hard lines. Now, look how that's evolved.
0: Yeah.
1: Now, has the telephone business gone out of business? No.
0: Some companies have.
1: Some have, but largely the industry per se is still there, and the industry is a major driver for innovation, and it co-created a whole bunch of other industries. You look at the same with the internet. The online business actually created a whole new economy, jobs, functions, and roles that, you know, people didn't perceive before that, right? So it was actually, it's not so much a displacement, more the replacement of what functions and roles are going to be super important in the future.
0: Yeah.
1: And that's what I say, people should actually embrace it. Go experiment with it. Again, coming back to see what you can do with it, not what it could do to you kind of thing, right? That's going to be key.
0: Yeah. I mean, this has been really, really intriguing, Carlos. But before we wrap up today, I think the question I do want to ask you is for someone, you know, our listeners who are tuning in right now, maybe in mid-career or even a bit older, a bit younger, feeling maybe a bit overwhelmed by this whole advent of AI, what's the one skill that they should start building today? What's your advice for them?
1: My advice is twofold. Number one, the number one skill is adaptability.
0: Mm.
1: So curiosity and adaptability is the number one thing I would say if you're in any stage of career, right? Mid-career or any stage. Stay adaptable to the changes that are occurring because they will continue to occur.
0: Yeah.
1: The technology is moving at a fast pace. At the same time, I say hone in on the skills that you bring as a differentiator. In your mid-career, what are the things you bring? You bring experience, you bring wisdom, you bring human pattern recognition. So what are those, how do you leverage those truly human skills? You bring empathy, right? You bring all these human skills to the equation. So don't think of, hey, the AI is going to, how do I keep up with the AI or how do I adapt to the AI? Think of what is the differentiation? If you're a doctor today, right? Patients are still going to need to speak to you, right? As part of that. If you're an airline pilot, you could probably run it, you know, planes on their own remotely, right?
0: Yeah.
1: You have autopilot, all that, but people still need that person and in the cockpit or the people in the cockpit to actually give them the trust. So how do you look at the essence of the human aspects, right, in your function, in your role, and hone those human aspects? How do you actually, you know, apply those human qualities to your role, not the functional qualities that AI could actually, you know, substitute? That's going to be super key in what I would say to every listener out there. And as part of that, you know, we call it a system of action, conversation to completion. We are moving, and it comes back to your first question, we are moving from systems of record and, you know, written and transcript generation to a system of action, where systems will be able to take action on our behalf. Yeah. And as we say, it's from conversation to completion of the task. Yeah. Right. So that's what we're driving as a platform. So the human element becomes the important differentiator for anyone in their career at this point in time in career development.
0: Yeah. So, you know, stay curious, stay adaptable, and yeah, know your human worth, your human value, the human difference that you can make when it comes to AI.
1: Correct.
0: Yeah.
1: And you know, see what you can do with the AI. Yeah. Don't see what the AI is going to do to you.
0: Definitely. Yeah. Words to remember as we wrap up our conversation today with Carlos Cuadri, who is head of APAC at Zoom. Carlos, it's been an absolute pleasure. Thank you so much for your time and for coming on Mind Your Money today.
1: Thank you. Thanks for having me. Thanks, Cheryl.
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0: It's 10:30 on CNA 938. Your news now with me, Cheryl Goh. The United Nations has warned that the already dire human rights situation in Myanmar has plunged to a new low, citing illegal mining and scam centres as fueling the crisis. Rights Chief Volker Turk said the agency's latest report depicts a picture of suffering, misery and cruelty on multiple levels and across the country that is heartbreaking. It highlights military violence against civilians through the persistent use of airstrikes, arson, attacks and displacement. It says the military and the Arakan Army, an ethnic minority rebel group, were committing widespread and systematic abuse against the Rohingya minority. It also says illicit economies were helping to finance the conflict, with human rights abuses multiplying due to illegal mining, drug production, human trafficking and scam centres. Myanmar has been in chaos since the February 2021 coup. Now, a possible further thaw in relations between China and India after years of tensions over an unresolved border. India's National Security Advisor Ajit Doval held talks with Chinese Foreign Minister Wang Yi in Beijing. The 25th round of talks on the border question focused on ensuring conflict does not return. Now, both sides have, in decades of dispute, accused the other of trying to seize control over a border of roughly 3,500 kilometers. A deadly clash in 2020 between Chinese and Indian troops in the Galwan Valley put a freeze on relations for years, which only began to stabilize and improve in 2024 after an agreement to disengage. The latest talks come ahead of a BRICS summit in New Delhi next month. Chinese President Xi Jinping could attend with a larger delegation in what would be his first visit to India in 7 years. Neha Punia is covering the story for CNA and tells us what India is hoping to get out of these talks.
7: So both sides have said they want to see the situation at the border improve. They want to see the peace situation at the border strengthen. You had Ajit Doval, who is the National Security Advisor of India, but also the special representative from India's side on the boundary question, meet the Vice Premier of China. And the Indian Embassy in Beijing had said that Mr. Doval has talked about how this is a historic opportunity for both both sides to improve the current state of play of bilateral ties. He is reported to have said that India is ready to work with China to make progress as far as taking ties further is concerned, but also once both sides have properly addressed the boundary question. You know, as far as New Delhi is concerned, that is at the heart of this entire engagement, which is why it's interesting that you have the National Security Advisor going to meet Wang Yi and not the foreign minister, because as far as New Delhi is concerned, they've made their position very clear that what happens at the border has a direct bearing on bilateral ties, and until the border question is resolved, New Delhi has made it clear that bilateral ties cannot move forward. There needs to be mutual trust and long-lasting peace at the border for this bilateral equation to see any kind of long-lasting movement. We saw how bilateral ties completely broke down in 2020 when that border clash happened. In 2024, you had Prime Minister Narendra Modi and Xi Jinping meet, and they set the ball rolling, and some movement has happened. We have seen troop disengagement, but beyond that, there has been no tangential movement forward, and that's what experts say Ajit Doval will be hoping to achieve in his visit to China.
0: Now, parts of South China are being battered by heavy rain and flooding in the wake of tropical storm Nara. More than 50,000 people have been relocated in Guangxi. Arnold Gay reports.
8: Nara was downgraded from a typhoon, made landfall in Hainan province yesterday evening. It had been lingering around the Beibu Gulf, also known as the Gulf of Tonkin, in the northwestern part of the South China Sea for several days, dumping heavy rain on Guangxi and nearby Hainan and Guangdong. The storm may have weakened, but authorities continue to warn of torrential downpours and flooding, which have submerged homes and other structures. Forecasters expect heavy rain to continue across the region throughout today. Ahead of its arrival, China raised its alert level to orange, the second highest tier in its four-level system. Vietnam also reeling from the impact of the storm, which battered its north and caused widespread flooding and landslides. At least one person was killed and more than 4,300 households displaced. The deluge disrupting transport and tourism, while power links to nearly 55,000 homes was cut. Now, Nara, not the only powerful storm swirling in the region, Typhoon Sado is approaching Japan's Okinawa Islands with strong winds and heavy seas. Sado could bring heavy rain to Taiwan and southern Japan before potentially impacting China's eastern coast later this week.
0: That's your news with me, Cheryl Goh. Headlines anytime on CNA 938 and CNA.asia. All right, Asia Business now on CNA 938, starting with how Canada has retaliated against the US with tariffs on about $20 billion US dollars worth of American imports. Ottawa has vowed to match Washington's levies dollar for dollar and rate for rate as it urges residents to buy Canadian goods and launch a movement of resistance. A small group of American items will face a lower 15% duty. Most of the retaliatory tariffs are set at 25 or 50%. Now, they target key American industries such as steel and dairy and extend to everyday purchases, including seafood and clothing. Now, these new measures come in effect on the 8th of next month. Here's Canada's Finance Minister, François-Philippe Champagne.
9: Canada's counter tariffs are designed primarily to provide protection for Canadian industry impacted by U.S. tariffs and allow them to compete against U.S. products in the Canadian market. It's all about fairness, it's all about level playing field, it's all about supporting Canadian workers and Canadian businesses.
0: Susan Stone is Credit Union SA Chair of Economics at Adelaide University, and she tells us how this conflict has underscored the importance of Canada strengthening trade ties beyond the US.
10: Canada has rare earths. Canada has a lot of energy. Canada has products that are needed, especially in Asia. So These could be potential market opportunities for Canada. So there has been, prior to this Trump second administration, there had been debate as to whether or not Canada should diversify away from the U.S. because they saw the U.S. as a stable partner even though they may be overly reliant, it was a relationship that they thought they could manage. But lately, that has not been the case. And Carney actually ran on the platform of making Canada less reliant and was elected on that campaign promise. So this is an active policy approach that they're taking. And you can see that what's happening is only pushing them further in that direction.
0: And still in business news, we are looking at how the Asian Venture Philanthropy Network says the region faces a $26 trillion funding gap through 2030, putting growth, poverty reduction, and climate action at risk. The issue took center stage at its global conference, with health, education, and development high on the agenda. Ishan Garg reports from New Delhi.
11: OECD data shows philanthropic funding towards Asia declined from $4.9 billion US dollars in 2020 to $4.6 billion US dollars in 2023. Global charity leaders here say exploring partnerships with state-backed philanthropy projects could help bring crucial new funds. Pairing government know-how with corporate capital, they say, can create efficient social impact. And though many state-backed charities have historically worked domestically, panelists say some are already working across borders, pointing to the UAE's Mubadala Foundation's projects in India's education sector. It's a model Dhanantara Indonesia Trust believes can be used for a similarly diverse nation like Indonesia.
12: I think we want to bring in global partners as well, those who have track records and great programs who are already proven. We want to scale it up for Indonesia. Also work with local implementing partners in Indonesia because they know the local context. And because we are close to the state, we can also look at the priorities for Indonesia and see where we can focus.
11: Experts say government-backed charities often outperform government programs themselves. They can be less tied up in red tape or worried about a possible political backlash, and partnering with them lets NGOs align with well-studied national priorities. The window to act, they say, is now, as Asia's own wealth grows faster than the aid flowing in from outside the region.
0: You also heard from Nuraini Razak, chairman of Dhanantara Indonesia Trust, in that report by Ishan Garg. That wraps your business news. Business news as it breaks on CNA.Asia. All right, on the roads at 10:41 on this Wednesday, the 26th of August. There's an accident on the CTE towards AYE after Ang Mo Kio Avenue 5, with congestion before Ang Mo Kio Avenue 5. Please avoid lanes 3 and 4. There is also an accident on Kampung Baru Road towards Keppel and Pioneer after Keppel Road. Please avoid lane 6 there. As always, please do be patient and drive carefully. This is Mind Your Money here on CNA 938, and you're with me, Cheryl Goh. Now, Money Mind on CNA is a weekly personal finance program looking at ways people are making, growing, and spending their money in interesting and different ways. And this week, the episode asks a few questions, such as, should you go all in on AI stocks? And also, why are Indian graduates spending years to get a government job? Well, here to tell us more about this week's episode, we have the show's senior producer, Sona Ramesh, to join us. Sona, nice to have you with us as always.
13: Hi, Cheryl. Morning.
0: Morning. So, you know, your story follows a young investor who invested heavily in AI and is, you know, now trying to work out which companies are worth backing in the longer term. And tell us more about how he is making that decision, Sona.
13: Yeah, when I say young, I mean really young, Cheryl. Ryan is just 22,
0: oh,
13: and
0: wow,
13: he's already this avid AI investor. You know, he really believes that it is the next big thing. So at one point, AI stocks made up half his portfolio, but then, you know, stocks fell and so did his investments. He had a four-figure loss. Now, because some of these huge private AI companies are going to go public in the next couple of months, he's actually asking himself, you know, these hard questions, like where to put his money. And he's come up with a very interesting sort of 5-point test to apply to work out which companies are worth investing in. So I won't go into all the details now, but he does ask things like, you know, Do they actually do something that can easily be copied by someone else? Are they able to make money at scale? And do they have that customer loyalty? Would people jump brand or stick to these companies, among other things? So what we did in this story is we really put his checklist to a professional investor to see what her take was on it. And you'll find the answer in the show.
0: Yeah. Okay. And with so much money and excitement around AI, Sana, what are some of the risks that investors do need to be aware of?
13: I think one is just simply paying too much just because of the hype. You know, as the professional investor we spoke with in the story puts it, a good business isn't a good investment if you get it at the wrong price. So in other words, it may tick all the boxes and make sense, but if it's still too expensive, then guess what? It's not a good idea. Another one is concentration risk. So you, in Ryan's case, for example, at the beginning, he did think he was diversified because he owned different AI-related stocks. But if they're also driven by the same theme, they can fall together when sentiment changes. And that's something that Ryan experienced. So because of that, he's actually reduced his exposure from that 50% we spoke about just now to now he's down to 25%.
0: Oh, wow. Okay. Well, we want to find out more about how Ryan is approaching his AI investing. You do have to catch tonight's episode of Money Mind. So there's another story this week which looks at common issues in India these days. So young people are spending, you know, years preparing full time for recruitment exams to get government jobs. What is the appeal of this?
13: So very broadly speaking, the attraction is the stability, you know, job security and a stable salary and prestige. And for many young Indians who are not from privileged backgrounds to begin with, it's also seen as a ticket to a better life, not just for them, but for their families. And that's the case for the young men that we spoke to, Danish. So millions of young Indians are essentially sort of putting their lives on hold for a couple of years after graduation to take part in these exams. And they're incredibly competitive. So, for example, Danish, who we spoke with, graduated 2 years ago now. He's been studying full time since. But the competition is enormous. It's not like you sit for the exam and your chances are pretty high that you'll get it. For example, one exam he sat for had 1.3 million candidates. The number of posts that they were offering at the end of this exam is 15,000. So that's one in 90, something like that.
0: Okay.
13: And that's a ratio that's very common, and it gets worse the more prestigious the job gets.
0: So competition really is very, very tough for these candidates. So for Danish in particular, what was the cost of him doing this? What was he giving up by spending so many years preparing?
13: So for Danish, really, it's the income that he wasn't earning over the 2 years. In fact, when he graduated, he was actually offered a job in a retail company. He turned it down to prepare for these exams because he thought the salary was too low. But had he taken it, you would assume that he could have earned, you know, we calculated with him and it was about 400,000 rupees, about 4,000 over those 2 years. And that actually matters because families like his that come from lower income backgrounds actually go into debt to put their children through university education. So a lot of it's riding on him in that sense to make it up with a sort of prestigious job that he's hoping to get. And there's also the, I mean, that's the financial cost. There's a lot of intangible costs, right? While he has spent 2 years studying full time, there's also the cost of the work experience you could have gotten during this time, the exposure that comes with it. And as one expert I spoke with also said, you know, there's a mental cost, the stress of not knowing when you're going to get a job. So there's a sort of sense of isolation also. So there's a lot riding on young people like him who are putting all the eggs in this government job basket.
0: Okay, so you know, find out more about whether this investment that Danish is making is worth it. To do watch tonight's episode at CNA's Money Mind as 9 p.m. on CNA. You can also always watch it online on CNA Video On Demand, MeWatch, or YouTube as well. And we've been speaking on Mind Your Money today to CNA's Money Mind's senior producer, Sana Ramesh. Sana, thanks as always for joining us.
13: Thank you.
14: Now, the Wellness Hour with Cheryl Goh.
0: While life expectancy continues to rise, many are spending more years managing chronic health conditions, raising concerns about the growing gap between lifespan and health span. So what does this mean for employees, employers, and the wider healthcare system? And how can organizations move beyond simply raising awareness to helping people adopt healthier habits that last? Kenneth Tan, Chief Corporate Solutions Officer at AIA Singapore, as well as Adele Tan, Senior Director, Compensation and Benefits APAC at LinkedIn.
15: For us, wellness starts from the top. leaders' support and advocacy. I think that's a huge one, that leaders need to walk the talk by making time for well-being, both in policy as well as in program offering and in our everyday. I think it's that community encouragement. I feel that that's the most important. So employers, we create the conditions. Employees take the first step. Small actions repeated over time will lead to healthier, longer and more productive life.
16: Most important thing for me is about changing the value system. So valuing health as much as we value wealth. Well-being shouldn't be just a good-to-have benefit, but a long-term investment in a healthier and more engaged and resilient workforce. I think the need for thinking health, talking health and walking health, can we put in our own health KPI? Imagine if you have your own health KPI and organizations have a health KPI. How wonderful that would be.
17: The Wellness Hour, brought to you by AIA Singapore.
0: And it's back to Mind Your Money here on CNA 938. You're with me, Cheryl Goh. Now, Wall Street has steadied as technology shares rebound and pressure from oil prices and treasury yields ease. The major tests are still ahead, though, from NVIDIA's results and the durability of the AI trade to sticky inflation rates and fresh geopolitical risks affecting Asian markets. While earlier on Open for Business, Haryanto Diman and Justine Moss spoke with Francis Tan, Chief Strategist for Asia at IndoSuez Wealth Management, about NVIDIA's influence on the broader market and what the next phase of AI could mean for Asian semiconductor stocks.
18: Well, I think it's in an interesting place. I think if sanctions were going to be effective or were effective, then it might have made sense to push even stronger economic sanctions against Iran prior to having economic conflict. However, the United States decided to engage in conflict, assuming that Iran would fold quite quickly. And when they did it, they're now trying to find an alternative way to get Iran to behave. And this time they're going to go back to economic sanctions. So I think if there was an easy way to do sanctions on Iran, you would have started with that. There is no easy way to do sanctions on Iran that would be meaningful. So we're now at the end of 6 months of conflict, returning back to tightening sanctions.
19: And Dr. Elms, I mean, cost doesn't just increase on Iran's side. It will also increase on the American side. So what's the U.S. trying to achieve with this move ultimately?
18: Well, they'd like to have Iran capitulate to U.S. demands, particularly to reopen. At this moment, the demands have changed. It was regime change and it was eliminate nuclear weapons. And now it's really just reopen the Straits of Hormuz. So the U.S. demands have shrunk across the 6 month conflict period. But that is the plan. And I would say that all of those goals, regime change, nuclear weapons, disarmament, and eliminating conflict and a blockade of a key waterway, are going to be difficult to achieve by economic sanctions alone. Sanctions can do some things, but they're not a sort of miracle pill sort of thing. And it would be very difficult to get hard goals achieved just through the use of economic sanctions, unless you're prepared to really engage in some complicated economic sanctions.
20: So on that note, Dr. Elms, if Iran does survive this economic offensive and, you know, still refuses to budge, is there anything else that Washington can do, that US President Donald Trump can take sort of a route that will ultimately get what he wants?
18: Well, there's a few things, especially on the economic front. If you really wanted to cripple Iran, the key is to stop the use of the financial system. So the key thing would be to say that any dollar-denominated transactions are going to be completely halted, and then any financial services companies cannot service any accounts that have any links whatsoever to Iran. But that weaponizes the entire U.S. financial system, not just about Iran. That would then be global. And it would lead, I think, a lot of new problems for the U.S., not the least of which is that many firms would then say, well, if we could be caught up in something in Iran or something similar in the future, we need to think harder about what financial system are we using? What are the payment systems that we are using? And that would lead to bigger problems for the United States. But that is one thing you could do. Another thing that you could do, which is a problem for the U.S., is you could confront the largest funder of Iran, especially through the purchases of oil, which has been China. But that is also something the United States has shown great willingness, unwillingness to do. And so if you're not prepared to take on China, that's also a problem for resolving, economically at least, the situation in Iran.
19: And Dr. Elms, I mean, Iran has its own alternative ways to move money. How can Washington close all these loopholes? I mean, really quickly.
18: Well, I think that is the real problem. Mm. They cannot. And the only way that they could would be to take this incredibly aggressive set of actions that would lead to, I think, far worse consequences for the U.S. in general than whatever they might do on Iran. So their options are not great. Their objectives are very challenging. I would say, crucially, if you're going to do either economic sanctions or even military objectives, it's always easier to do so if you have a coalition that actually supports those objectives. The U.S. has not done so with Iran, or really, frankly, with most countries these days. So I think that is a challenge. You can either tackle this on your own ineffectively. You can tackle it with a group and maybe you'd be more successful. But this sort of halfway house of ineffective individual action, I think, is a problem for the U.S. and a problem for resolving the conflict in Iran.
20: Let's talk about China. You mentioned that quite briefly as well earlier on, Dr. Elms. China is Iran's largest trading partner, but is it truly at risk here? I mean, is Washington really prepared to target major Chinese banks? And if China doesn't comply, then what happens next?
18: I think those are some excellent questions. Yeah. And I would say one of the reasons why the U.S. hasn't targeted China, in addition to Trump's own apparent lack of interest in tackling China on a variety of fronts, not just on Iran, but in general, the difficulties of doing so, I think, is the sort of second problem. So it's not just that Trump is reluctant to take on China. It's also that the options get very complicated very quickly. And if you're going to do that, you would have to be prepared to sort of have a whole of government approach. And you would have to do that with, presumably, with a lot of other allied support. You can't just take on China by yourself. You'd have to do it in a lot of other ways, none of which seems to be on the cards at the moment for the U.S. So I think that is a really big challenge in unraveling this Iranian situation, is not just that you're in a volatile neighborhood, but also that you have to deal with a very large counterparty that would require complicated, long discussions and a shared desire to get the same outcome. And I'm not sure that any of those things apply at this time between the United States and China.
19: Dr. Elms, let's just now turn to the trade war between the US and Canada, which is worsening as Ottawa did strike back at Washington with retaliatory tariffs of up to 50% on about $20 billion worth of American goods. How meaningful is this retaliation?
18: Well, I think it's a really interesting way to retaliate. So the United States said, Canada said, if you're going to impose tariffs on us for, frankly, spurious reasons, so you're saying that we are, unfairly treating the United States. You've imposed tariffs for us on a rule that hasn't been ever used and was created in 1930. If you're going to do that, then we will respond in kind, and we will literally in kind. So if you're going to put a tariff on our exports of fish, then we will put tariffs on your exports of fish, but potentially slightly different fish. So in some cases, it's the same item, but in many cases, it's a slightly different item. And the idea here is to really focus minds on U.S. actions rather than on Canadian retaliation. Okay, so in other words, they're trying to say this is straight up us retaliating against the U.S. like for like. I think that's an interesting approach. It makes it slightly less effective in the sense that you're not automatically targeting things that are most economically or politically painful in the U.S. Mm. You're targeting things the United States has already addressed. And so that, I think, is an interesting wrinkle. But the Canadians are trying to argue this is not our conflict. This is your conflict. And we're just doing to you what you've done to us. Mm. How effective that will be is unclear, particularly if Trump doesn't care what is the economic damage being caused by all of this conflict. Then probably not much will change. But what the Canadians are hoping is that there will be enough pushback from American companies and crucially from American politicians who are harmed by this kind of behavior that they will force the Trump administration to back down on Canada.
0: And you were hearing there from Dr. Deborah Elms, head of trade policy at Heinrich Foundation, talking to us about whether the US sanctions on Iran and the impact of that. And she was speaking to Justine and Haryanto there.
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26: Now, Eat Drink Singapore with Cheryl Goh.
0: 11 o'clock on this Wednesday, the 26th of August. Welcome to Eat Drink Singapore. Now, a bubbling clay pot of fish head curry might be just what lunch needs. And we're going to get you a taste of Chef Arif's take on the local favourite at Asian Market Cafe. Also, ashes, hair, fur and bone fragments turn into jewellery and even diamonds. One entrepreneur shares how keepsakes can carry stories of love and loss. That's on Food for Thought with A Letter to Myself with Joel Chua. All that's coming up, but first, here's the news. Singapore's National Development Minister, Chee Hong Tat, says the government is studying more housing measures for singles. It is part of his reassurance to singles and seniors that the government will continue to build flats for them. He was responding to a question on whether moves announced during the National Day rally could be seen as unfair to singles.
27: We're also studying how singles who want to buy a larger flat together with their family members for mutual care and support, how we can allow them to do so. So these are some of the additional moves that we're looking at.
0: He told CNA that his ministry is also studying how to better meet the housing needs of larger families. Prime Minister Lawrence Wong had asked Mr. Chee to consider additional housing support for larger families, noting that bigger homes cost more.
27: First is, I think we will have to look at how we can increase the supply of larger flats, five-room flats, and in more towns over Singapore, all over Singapore. The second one is that PM mentioned this, because if you want to buy a larger flat, whether in the resale market or BTO flats, the price will be higher compared to a smaller flat. So to help these large families, we will also be exploring what are some of the ways to ensure that we give them some additional support to keep the prices of the larger flats more affordable for them.
0: And still in some news here, two Chinese nationals will be charged in court today over their suspected involvement in a conspiracy to counterfeit Singapore currency notes. The suspects are a 33-year-old man and a 25-year-old woman. The police say they received a report on Monday that a man had attempted to change a counterfeit $10 note at Marina Bay Sands Casino. When officers escorted the man to his hotel room, a woman was seen leaving with a printer. A total of 121 counterfeit $100 notes were found in her possession. Police also seized items believed to be counterfeiting instruments, including bottled ink, paper and a paper cutter. The pair will be charged with engaging in a conspiracy to counterfeit Singapore currency notes. If found guilty, they face a maximum of 20 years in jail and a fine. Now, Amos Yee, who already faces charges for dodging national service, has been handed 4 new charges for posts he made about race and children. The 27-year-old allegedly promoted feelings of disharmony between racial and religious groups here in 2 blog posts in April. He is said to have discussed racial discrimination and suggested that members of certain races should protest to hold another race accountable. Yee also faces indecent communication charges over an article published in June and videos made overseas in 2021. His lawyer said he is taking instructions from Yee on the new charges. Prosecutors have offered bail of $15,000 with conditions restricting what Yee can post online. These include posts about his views on pedophilia or material inciting ill feelings between racial groups. His case returns for a pretrial conference on September 18th. Yee was deported from the United States in March. Now, the haze situation in Malaysia is worsening nationwide as fires continue to scorch huge swathes of forest lands in the neighboring Indonesia. Nearly 30 areas in the country are recording unhealthy air quality. Sarawak, the closest state to the fires, is the hardest hit. Its city of Sirian logged its highest reading at 181 yesterday evening. API levels below 50 are considered good. The deterioration in air quality has mostly concentrated along the peninsula's western coast in Selangor, Kuala Lumpur and Malacca. Now, rescue and relief operations are underway in China after Typhoon Nara made landfall in Hainan Province, the southernmost part of the country. Nara brought heavy rain and flooding. Chinese state media say at least 61,000 people have been affected in nearby Guangxi, where some rivers have reached their highest levels in decades. More than 50,000 people have been evacuated. Nara had been lingering over the northwestern part of the South China Sea for several days, dumping heavy rain on Guangxi and nearby Hainan and Guangdong. The storm may have weakened, but authorities have warned of torrential downpours and flooding. And Australia and Indonesia are holding their 10th Foreign and Defence Ministers 2+2 meeting in Melbourne, with security and closer bilateral cooperation on the agenda. Australian Foreign Minister Penny Wong and Defence Minister Richard Marles are meeting their Indonesian counterparts. Foreign Minister Sugiono and also Defence Minister Shafri Shamsuddin. The talks come just months after Indonesian President Prabowo Subianto and Australian Prime Minister Anthony Albanese signed a new treaty on common security. The agreement commits both countries to regular consultations on security issues and is intended to deepen cooperation. The meeting also follows expanded military cooperation as both countries navigate growing strategic uncertainty in the region. From Sydney, Roger Maynard has more on the key issues likely to be discussed.
2: The primary aim of this meeting is to consolidate and implement the Australia-Indonesia Treaty on Security, which was agreed by Prime Minister Anthony Albanese and President Prabowo Subianto in February. That agreement in itself represented an historic step forward in ties between the two countries, especially at a military level. It's all part of Indonesia's so-called free and active defence policy, whereby it endeavours to build closer security arrangements with the United States, Japan, China and Australia without formally aligning itself with any particular sovereign bloc. Today's talks will further cement bilateral defence cooperation, economic resilience and regional security with Australia. More specifically, Indonesia and Australia are likely to discuss the principal object of this year's treaty, which commits both countries to consult each other when either of them face a security threat from elsewhere. Now, it's not a mutual defence pact, but it does guarantee a conciliatory dialogue between both nations at times of international tension. What it doesn't make clear is which side they'd support in the event of a major regional conflict. These are matters that are no doubt considered behind closed doors, but not expressed publicly.
0: Now, Canada has retaliated against the US by imposing tariffs on about $20 billion US dollars worth of American imports. Arnold Gay has more on the intensifying trade war between the historically close allies.
3: Ottawa vowing to match Washington's levies dollar for dollar, rate for rate, as it urged residents to buy Canadian goods and launch a, quote, movement of resistance. A small group of American items will face a lower 15% duty, but most of the retaliatory duties are either at 25 or 50%. They target key American industries like steel and dairy and extend into everyday purchases, including seafood and clothing.
4: Canada's counter-tariffs are designed primarily to provide protection for Canadian industry impacted by U.S. tariffs and allow them to compete against U.S. products in the Canadian market. It's all about fairness. It's all about level playing field. It's all about supporting Canadian workers and Canadian businesses.
3: The strains over trade are spilling over to territorial claims. Mr. Trump once again alluding to Canada being the 51st U.S. state by referring to Prime Minister Mark Carney as governor. The U.S. leader also floated the idea of renaming Lake Ontario to

0: I hope our retirement returns are not impacted with the current market volatility and uncertainty.
1: Don't worry, sweetheart.
0: You sure?
1: Positive.
0: Great. 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
3: Then on August 22nd, Washington imposed another 50% tariffs on about $20 billion worth of Canadian goods, including clothing, wine, dairy products, cement, and furniture. And now, autos could be next. Canadian vehicles currently face a 25% tariff, though, only if that portion of the car isn't American-made. Washington and Ottawa had actually been discussing cutting that to 15%. But one of the sticking points was trucks. Now, Washington wanted the lower rate for cars and light pickups only. Prime Minister Carney said that would have made medium and heavy duty vehicles produced in Ontario less competitive.
4: That's your news with me, Cheryl Goh. Headlines anytime on CNA 938 and CNA.asia. All right, it is 11:11 on this Wednesday, the 26th of August. On the roads, we have an accident on the CTE towards AYE after Ang Mo Kio Avenue 5 with congestion till Ang Mo Kio Avenue 5. As always, please do be patient and drive carefully. Weather-wise today, thundery showers expected in many areas around now in the late morning and also into the early afternoon. Temperatures hitting a high of 33 degrees Celsius today.
5: Now, Eat Drink Singapore with Cheryl Goh.
4: That's right. Welcome to Eat Drink Singapore with me, Cheryl Goh. Now, there's really something especially inviting about a bubbling clay pot arriving at the table. And Asian Market Cafe is putting that experience at the center of its new year-long clay pot series. And it begins with a rich and aromatic fish head curry served alongside a buffet packed with familiar favorites from laksa to satay and chili crab and even durian pungat. So really, really delicious spread there. And here to share the secrets behind the clay pot classic of fish head curry is Chef Mohammad Arif, who is Chef de Cuisine at Asian Market Cafe. Chef Arif, really nice to have you with us. Welcome to the studio.
6: Hey, hi. Thank you so much.
4: Thank you for taking the time away from the clay pots to be with us behind the mic.
6: Definitely.
4: Yeah, so you spent close to 3 decades, wow, 30 years in professional kitchens. How did your journey lead you to Asian Market Cafe and how has the restaurant evolved during your time with them?
6: Okay, yeah. Very interesting. Yeah. Asian Market Cafe has been there for quite some time, I believe, before I joined them 2 years ago.
4: Yeah.
6: So before Asian Market Cafe, I was all along in the hotel industries.
4: I see.
6: And also some airline industries.
4: Yeah.
6: Then I found out that Asian Market Cafe is looking for a chef that point of time.
4: Yeah.
6: And to change a little bit of the structure from traditional to a modern traditional. That's where I find it interesting.
4: Okay.
6: And I tried to, actually, to be honest, I tried to apply for the position.
4: Yeah.
6: And I managed to secure the position.
4: Yeah,
6: and
4: well,
6: that's where I am today.
4: Yeah.
6: I managed to make Asian Market Cafe into, I still keep the tradition of the traditional food.
4: Flavors, right.
6: But to make it
4: you
6: more,
4: update it a little bit.
6: Updated it.
4: That's very interesting. We're going to get, of course, we'll talk more a bit about that. But, you know, it's also, Asian Market Cafe has also built its identity around being halal certified, serving up Singaporean and regional favorites as well. What must remain familiar for regular diners? Like you said, the traditional flavors, right?
6: But,
4: and where do you then see the room to introduce something new or perhaps update something that is very familiar?
6: Okay. First and foremost, I'm a chef who always like to talk with the diners.
4: Yeah,
6: I like
4: best
6: to be
4: feedback.
6: Another way around, it's capo la. I like to go all over to the tables and talk to the customer and see what is their liking.
4: Yeah.
6: Usually they will share like the chili crab. Then certain times, why don't we share some different recipe, like maybe perhaps like black pepper crab or something like that.
4: Oh.
6: And then from there, I will curate the menu and make it more interesting.
4: Mm.
6: And then the guests will see like, oh, wow, our concerns and whatever that we've been shared towards to the chef been implemented on the menu.
4: Yeah, so you genuinely take their feedback.
6: Yeah.
4: Can you give us maybe an example?

0: example? Is it maybe something they said, maybe too salty or what is it?
1: That's quite common in the industry. Okay. Too salty, of course, we cannot please everyone.
0: Yeah.
1: But we have to be rational in our seasoning in the kitchen.
0: Yeah.
1: But usually they will give feedback like they want more varieties. What kind of crab we are using, what kind of satays, what size of satay we are serving, you know, etc. Et so it's always interesting to hear them, and then from there we are able to work together and produce a nice, beautiful dish.
0: That is wonderful. I think that that's very meaningful, because it's not just a one-way thing where you just serve something to the customers and expect them to enjoy it, right? So you do take into their feedback, and then you constantly improve on the dish.
1: Yes.
0: Well, that's wonderful, Chef Arif.
1: Thank you.
0: Okay, let's also talk about, you know, how the clay pot series will feature 6 limited edition dishes across the year.
1: Mm-hmm.
0: Why did you choose the clay pot in particular as the thread connecting all these different dishes?
1: Okay, very interesting. Because the clay pot always symbolize this part of the world. That's one thing. Secondly, clay pot is always hot when we serve to the customer. When we have a hot food, we tend to enjoy even more, and we can taste the difference of each individual food. So I always find that clay pot is always interesting, because that's where people see us in actions. So rather than the chef or the kitchen staff is always back of the house, but for clay pots, we have to do it in front of the customer, right? So they find it like very interesting. Then my kitchen, the kitchen staff and also the server team will actually serve them to the table and open up the clay pot cover, and there's some smoky element coming out with very nice aromatic aromas. That would be interesting. And people tend to enjoy.
0: This is a little bit of a show, right?
1: A show.
0: Like they open up the cover, the smoke comes out, maybe they drizzle some sauce.
1: Exactly.
0: Yeah, and then, or if it's a like a sauce heavy dish, the bubbling of the sauce, right?
1: Wonderful.
0: What a nice dining experience indeed. Okay. And let's talk about fish head curry, because it's, you know, it reflects several of Singapore's food cultures coming together.
1: Correct.
0: How did you develop your own personal recipe that you're serving up at Asian Market Cafe? And what did you want to make sure that you really preserve in this version?
1: Okay.
0: Yeah.
1: Another interesting profile. Because fish head curry, I can say that it's, I can say it's quite famous in this part of the world as well. So in order for me, let me be honest, in order for me to curate this menu at that point of time, we did a lot of trying and tasting because I did not want the fish head curry to be very asam or very tamarind, you know. We have to reduce the tamarind level and inject with more chili spices, and then we have the texture different, and then I have to add on the coconut milk in order to balance up. Our different races from different part of this country can actually enjoy the fish curry. If you can, those people who cannot consume like too spicy, they will have this balanced fish head curry.
0: It's okay.
1: On Asian Market Cafe. It's really very, very average in terms of the taste profile.
0: It's accessible to all in terms of the spice.
1: Exactly.
0: Okay, that's great, because some people might not want to take it because it might be too spicy.
1: Too spicy, too tamarind, too much.
0: Too strong, right?
1: Too strong taste, sourness.
0: So, but you've got the balance down.
1: We got the balance right. We got the balance.
0: Now you've made me very intrigued. I would like to try it. Okay, and obviously, freshness very important when it comes to fish head curry, right?
1: Exactly.
0: Because we're talking about fish here. What do you look for when you're sourcing for the fish, and what fish do you usually use? I think it's grouper and snapper. Which, you know, in itself, the two fish in itself lend different kinds of textures and flavors to the fish, right?
1: So, it is.
0: And you snapper you use for asam pedas, is it?
1: Yes.
0: Yeah. So tell us more.
1: Okay, for garupa, we are currently using for the fish head curry, right? And it's been locally sourced, and it's been delivered daily.
0: Oh, so fresh as it gets.
1: As fresh, it's been delivered daily, and once it's been delivered, once we did our quality check, then we will marinate the fish. That is the difference, because usually fish head curry, usually they will straight away cook in the curry sauce, right? But for us, we marinate the fish for 4 hours before we actually place it in the clay pot. So the freshness of the, I can say it's the technique of cooking.
0: Yeah.
1: The technique of cooking is slightly different.
0: Okay.
1: So we can preserve the quality of the meat from the fish. for the garupa. But for the asam, upcoming asam fish, we're going to use snapper because of the texture is different from garupa. Because of the asam fish is more to the tamarind, the sourness of the fish, of the taste profile is different, right? So we need snapper because snapper is more flat. Okay. In terms of the taste, the meat taste is more flat.
0: So it allows the strong flavors to come through. It balances the strong flavors better.
1: The flavor from the sauce.
0: Ah, very interesting. Yes, a lot of thought goes into, you know, pairing which fish with which sauce, right? That in itself is a bit of a craft.
1: It's always a technique of cooking because everyone can cook. Yeah. But to balance something is not that easy, actually.
0: Yeah, okay. So. Well, and it's great to know that you source your fish locally as well.
1: Thank you.
0: Know?
1: Yeah.
0: Okay, so the fish head curry has a very smooth and rich mouth feel, but the spices, again, like we mentioned, do not overpower the actual sweetness of the fish, the flesh, right? Can you tell us more about how you achieve that balance and keep the texture so even? I understand you have a homemade or house-made paste.
1: Yes, we do. Because we actually use the correct ingredients. We balance up the turmeric, the tamarind juice, etc. in the spices.
0: Yeah.
1: And we don't really blend our garlic shallots with normal water, you know, and blend it. Then we get so much of a juice element there.
0: So
1: we want the natural profile from our ingredients.
0: Okay.
1: So our ingredients has been sorted. Or rather that it has been placed in a wok with a little bit of oil before we actually blend it roughly. Without using any water.
0: Wow.
1: So you really
0: preserve the
1: correct.
0: You don't dilute it in any
1: we
0: way.
1: We don't dilute it in any way. So we want the quality of the ingredients to be preserved there.
0: Yeah. And then is it that you use the house made paste to marinate the fish or do you use something else?
1: No. We use everything from our house made paste.
0: Wow, that means, and every day you have to grind all these spices.
1: Every day.
0: Wow, it's a lot of work.
1: It is.
0: But it's worth it.
1: It's really worth.
0: Yeah.
1: When we look at the diners enjoying
0: the satisfaction,
1: the satisfaction really makes our day.
0: Wonderful. Wow, it can really feel your dedication, Chef.
1: Thank you.
0: And thanks for putting your heart and soul into the cooking. So you have demonstrated the recipe on Asian Market's Instagram as well.
1: Yes.
0: For someone who's attempting fish head curry at home for the first time, obviously it would be different from having it in a hotel kitchen, right?
1: Right.
0: What was one tip that you would like to share, like the most important step that our home chefs have to get right when it comes to making fish head curry?
1: Importantly is the techniques. Always keep your ingredients tight. Meaning to say, if the level of garlic, if you are someone that prefer to have more garlic in your dish, you can have more garlic in your paste, but you have to control the level. Secondly, follow the steps. Whatever that has been shown, whatever that I've shared in the Instagram, follow the steps. Yeah. Then you will definitely get the right.
0: Yeah. Recipes exist for a reason, right?
1: For a reason, yes. The technique of cooking is really,
0: especially
1: really
0: first
1: important.
0: Time, you follow the recipe. Then maybe if the subsequent time, then you want to tweak a bit here and there.
1: Yes.
0: But first time, follow.
1: First time, please follow the recipe.
0: Yeah, and Chef has been so generous to share the recipe on his Instagrams, on the Asian Market Instagram. So do go check it out.
1: Thank you.
0: And the buffet, besides fish head curry and in the clay pot, it also spans chili crab, chicken satay, laksa, and other very distinct Asian regional flavors, right? When you're delivering a buffet style spread, right? A lot of dishes, a lot of work. Which dishes would you say translate especially well to the format of a buffet? Because we've got things like live stations and grilling and all that, right?
1: Mm-hmm. Yeah. Of course, obviously satay is always something that people will look forward. The chili crab is another option.
0: Yeah.
1: But satay, because we are
0: grilling it fresh, right?
1: Grill it fresh in front of the customer.
0: Yeah.
1: Something that we do in front of customer is always interesting.
0: Yes.
1: Because of the aroma, because you're seeing it by visual, right?
0: Yeah.
1: So
0: you eat with your eyes and your nose first, then you eat with your mouth.
1: Yes. No doubt our chili crab is special, but we do it from the back of the house by portions and portions. You'll be surprised to hear how many portions we are cooking every day.
0: Tell me.
1: It's a lot. Because one wok process is about 5 to 8 kilos.
0: 5 to 8 kilos.
1: Okay. And don't be surprised if I tell you you might have to do it like 12 to 15 times.
0: Wow. Okay.
1: For just one session
0: that's
1: of lunch.
0: That's how popular your chili crab is. Yes. And it's great that you don't mass produce because then it's not so fresh. You cook batch by batch, right?
1: We do it batch by batch.
0: So you top up when it depletes. Yeah, that makes more sense.
1: I'd rather let our customer wait for a while to have freshness fresh, of the chili crab rather than it's being cooked.
0: And sitting there for a long time. Wow, that's a lot of dedication again, chef.
1: Thank
0: and then
1: you.
0: We got to talk about the durian pengat because that is a crowd favorite among durian lovers. Very rich and satisfying. But tell us more about it.
1: Okay, finish the day with the durian pengat. Of course, durian pengat is something that is really famous and very rich. Mm. It's very durian. We're using a premium quality durian and whatever that we mix inside the durian, like the texture of the gula melaka and the coconut, it's really balanced up. Yeah. We do not want to overpower the durian profile.
0: Yeah.
1: So that's why we keep it intact. It's really expensive and we like to serve people with that kind of premium quality.
0: Is it the warm one or the cold one?
1: This
0: one?
1: It's a cold.
0: Cold one, huh?
1: Yeah, it's a cold
0: one. Well, it's like the next best thing to eating the actual fruit itself, right?
1: Yes,
0: because it's so pure.
1: It's so pure. It's so pure. Someone just told me they enjoy like 3 bowls of durian.
0: Wow. what durians do you use? Can I
1: ask? We use D24 and also, and also some Maoshang when we have the stock.
0: So it's a bit of the mix of the top tier of the durian, right?
1: It's the top tier durian.
0: Okay. Yeah. Wow, you really put together quite the spread there, Chef Arif.
1: Thank you.
0: You know, for after nearly 3 decades in the kitchen, what would you say still excites you about presenting Singapore's familiar flavours, and what would you like diners to discover about Asian Market Cafe today, especially if they perhaps haven't been yet?
1: They should come over and check out our local fest, because it's really different from others. It's really, I can say the chili crab is always chili crab, but ours is very different because of how we produce it. Mm. The techniques the techniques of cooking that we produce in the kitchen is totally different. Mm. And we elevate our laksa into another level. Mm. Our satay has been produced in front of the customer.
0: Yeah.
1: Our nyonya kuih, our range of nyonya kuih is very fresh.
0: Mm.
1: All I can say that, you come over and see the difference.
0: Yeah, so it's like you can enjoy it in a very comfortable setting at the Asian Market Cafe at Fairmont Hotel as well. Chef, it's been such a pleasure talking to you. Thank you for taking the time out of the kitchen to be with us.
1: Thank you.
0: We've been speaking today to Chef Muhammad Arif, who is Chef de Cuisine at Asian Market Cafe. The Fish Head Curry Clay Pot is available with its lunch and dinner buffets until the 31st of August. After that, you will switch to another clay pot, right?
1: Correct.
0: Yeah, so for now, if you're a Fish Head Curry fan, you have until 31st of August to enjoy. Asian Market Cafe is located at Level 2 of Fairmont, Singapore at 80 Bras Basah Road. They're open for lunch 12 to 2:30 p.m. on weekdays and then until 3 p.m. for weekends, so you can have a slightly longer and more luxurious lunch on weekends. 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And if you do visit, remember to say hi to Chef Arif since he likes to come and speak to
1: thank
0: his diners.
1: Thank you so much.
0: Thank you so much for coming on Eat Drink Singapore.
1: Thanks once again.
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0: 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Your news now with me, Cheryl Goh. Now, rescue and relief operations are underway in China after Tropical Storm Nara made landfall in the south, bringing heavy rain and floods. Chinese state media say at least 61,000 people in Guangxi are affected by its most severe deluge in decades. Nara was downgraded from a typhoon as it made landfall in Hainan province yesterday evening. More than 50,000 people have been evacuated and at least 8,000 people have been moved to emergency shelters. The storm may have weakened, but authorities continue to warn of torrential downpours and flooding, which have submerged homes and other structures. Ahead of its arrival, China raised its alert level to orange, the second highest tier in its four-level system. CNA's Deborah Wong explains the economic impact Nara will have on Guangxi.
5: So since there was so much uncertainty about where the typhoon was going to land in the days ahead, Guangxi actually issued a stop work order along the coast. So they got about 3,000 fishing vessels to return to port, and nearly 1,200 aquaculture offshore workers were also ordered to return to land. Now, this is important because China just only lifted its annual summer fishing ban just last week. So this is going to have quite a big impact on seafood prices as well as export prices. And I also understand from a source at Qinzhou Port, now that port is a major maritime gateway for China with to the region, and that port activities there were actually suspended for a day. It's now resumed, but because of that uncertainty, you know, they were also very unsure of whether to schedule shipping, whether to continue shipping schedules on time. And these, I also want to highlight two key areas that were quite badly hit in Guangxi, Fangchengang City as well as Chongshuo City. Now, these two key areas are important land border checkpoints between China and Vietnam. In fact, China's fruit imports from Vietnam primarily travel through these areas. And, you know, these are perishable goods, so any delays to traffic conditions will no doubt be quite costly.
0: And you were hearing from Deborah Wong there. Now, the haze situation in Malaysia is worsening nationwide as fires continue to scorch huge swathes of forest lands in neighbouring Indonesia. Nearly 30 areas in the country are recording unhealthy air quality. Sarawak, the closest state to the fires, is the hardest hit. Its city of Serian logged its highest reading at 181 yesterday evening. API levels below 50 are considered good. The deterioration in air quality has mostly concentrated in along the peninsula's western coast in Selangor, Kuala Lumpur and Malacca. The government is preparing to activate its disaster management committee if air quality readings exceed 150 for more than a day. The move could see outdoor activities suspended and schools, childcare centres shut. Penang has ordered its educational institutions to remain on alert to the latest warnings. Catherine Yule, Professor of Ecology at the University of the Sunshine Coast, explains what's behind peatland fires, the difficulties in restoration, and what's lost when it's been burnt.
6: I'd say it's nearly all due to human activity and land management, because in the past, these peatlands very, very rarely burnt, even during droughts, because they are a giant sponge. And even if the water goes down, they're dome-shaped. So it's really only the edges would stay wet, even if the top gets dried out. So they still wouldn't burn, unless maybe a lightning strike might, you know, burn a few trees, but the forests themselves wouldn't burn. So they need to be cleared and drained in order to burn. Unfortunately, restoration is incredibly difficult. It's very hard to replicate the conditions where peatlands formed. But as long as people keep clearing and draining, which they are, even when it's illegal, they keep doing it. And they'll just keep happening until there's no more peat left. That's the only way that it's going to stop, unless these laws are truly enforced. Peatlands not only hold a third of global soil carbon, but the biodiversity in these peatlands is extraordinary. These extreme unique environments that are home to hundreds of species of fish that aren't found anywhere else, hundreds of species of other plants, of plants. So the biodiversity losses are absolutely enormous.
0: And that is your news with me, Cheryl Goh. Headlines anytime on CN8938 and CN8.asia. Asia Business Now on CN8938, starting with how Canada has retaliated against the US by imposing tariffs on about $20 billion worth of American goods and imports. Arnold Gay has more on the intensifying trade war between the historically close allies.
7: Ottawa vowing to match Washington's levies dollar for dollar, rate for rate, as it urged residents to buy Canadian goods and launch a, quote, movement of resistance. A small group of American items will face a lower 15% duty, but most of the retaliatory duties are either at 25 or 50%. They target key American industries like steel and dairy and extend into everyday purchases, including seafood and clothing.
8: Canada's counter-tariffs are designed primarily to provide protection for Canadian industry impacted by U.S. tariffs and allow them to compete against U.S. products in the Canadian market. It's all about fairness. It's all about level playing field. It's all about supporting Canadian workers and Canadian businesses.
7: The strains over trade are spilling over to territorial claims. Mr. Trump once again alluding to Canada being the 51st U.S. state by referring to Prime Minister Mark Carney as governor. The U.S. leader also floated the idea of renaming Lake Ontario to Lake America. The lake forms much of New York's coastline and separates Buffalo from Canada's most populous city, Toronto.
0: And we move on now. Oh, well, you also heard there from Canada's Finance Minister, François-Philippe Champagne, in that report by Arnold Gay. Now, AI chip giant NVIDIA will report its Q2 earnings after the closing bell today. It's expected to deliver robust growth as big tech continues to pour billions of dollars into AI data centers. And Bloomberg estimates that NVIDIA's Q2 revenue likely doubled from a year earlier to more than $90 billion. Much of that revenue is expected to come from hyperscalers as big tech companies fuel the AI industry's rapid data center expansion. Tony Nash is founder and CEO of Complete Intelligence. He explains why NVIDIA's earnings are still seen as a bellwether for the AI boom on Wall Street.
9: I think NVIDIA, obviously, I think it's still good news. It doesn't matter whether we stay with these closed models like Anthropic or OpenAI, or we move to these open-weight models that are predominantly Chinese. We still need processing power. So I think NVIDIA has real kind of momentum and staying power for the, you know, medium term at least. And do they have the same sway over markets that they had? Well, maybe not with AMD and some others coming in with kind of some competing offerings, but NVIDIA is still center stage and they still hold a heck of a lot of sway. Maybe not the kind of monopoly-like sway they held at one point, but they still hold a heck of a lot of sway.
0: The Asian Venture Philanthropy Network says the region faces a $26 trillion funding gap through 2030, putting growth, poverty reduction, and climate action at risk. The issue took center stage at its global conference with health, education, and development high on the agenda. Ishan Garg reports from New Delhi.
10: OECD data shows philanthropic funding towards Asia declined from $4.9 billion US dollars in 2020 to $4.6 billion US dollars in 2023. Global charity leaders here say exploring partnerships with state-backed philanthropy projects could help bring crucial new funds. Pairing government know-how with corporate capital, they say, can create efficient social impact. And though many state-backed charities have historically worked domestically, panelists say some are already working across borders, pointing to the UAE's Mubadala Foundation's projects in India's education sector. It's a model Dhanantara Indonesia Trust believes can be used for a similarly diverse nation like Indonesia.
11: I think we want to bring in global partners as well, those who have track records and great programs who are already proven. We want to scale it up for Indonesia. Also work with local implementing partners in Indonesia because they know the local context. And because we are close to the state, we can also look at the priorities for Indonesia and see where we can focus.
10: Experts say government-backed charities often outperform government programs themselves. They can be less tied up in red tape or worried about a possible political backlash, and partnering with them lets NGOs align with well-studied national priorities. The window to act, they say, is now, as Asia's own wealth grows faster than the aid flowing in from outside the region.
0: And that's your business news. Business news as it breaks on CNA.Asia. All right, quick check on the roads for you at 12:40 on this Wednesday, the 26th of August. Stationary vehicle on the AYE towards Tuas after Jurong Port Road. Traffic light blackout at Eunos Avenue 5, Eunos Crescent Junction. As always, please do be patient. Drive carefully. We bring you now A Letter to Myself with Joel Chua.
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13: Thanks so much, as always, for joining us. Our guest today started two businesses that lets people transform the remains of their loved ones into wearable jewelry. And when I say loved ones, yes, I mean pets as well. Ashes, bone fragments, hair, and yes, even fur, turned into pendants, rings, necklaces, and even diamonds. Andrew Lim started his first brand, Apart.sg, back in 2022, after a deeply personal experience. And then in 2025, he expanded with another brand, Together Diamonds, with lab-grown diamonds made from the same human or pet remains. Andrew's work and the stories his customers have shared with him have deepened his perspectives on love and loss, and he'll tell us more about that in just a little while. But prior to starting his keepsake jewelry businesses, Andrew Lim was a professional underwater photographer, a passion that began in his teens.
14: But I did it, again, not because of the art of photography, but because of storytelling. Yeah. I fell in love with it, right? And I got better at it. And when I was 20, right before National Service, I had a few months of free time before enlisting, and all my friends, they were like, oh, we got to enjoy our last bit of freedom. They were partying every other day. I thought of things a bit differently. I was like, what can I do with my time to put me ahead of everyone else? So I'm actually quite an ambitious person by nature, right? So I was like, you know, let me tick off something off like my bucket list. And that was to publish my own book.
13: Photography book?
14: Yes, that's right. So I flew to Manado, Indonesia. I was there for a month and a half. I was shooting every day. And it was really nice, right? Came back to Singapore, put everything together, self-published my book. And that was a whole, you know, learning journey on its own, right? How do I get it out there? And again, my objective was to put myself ahead of everyone else. Who can I sell it to? I wrote emails to everybody. I wrote to Lee Kuan Yew. I wrote to President Tony Tan, all the ministers, and my friends were laughing at me.
13: To do what?
14: To invite them to my book launch, because I was organizing everything alone.
13: And this was when you were 20?
14: 20, yeah. I finally set the date of publishing the book at 21. So the event itself was, the book launch was when I was 21, right? So yeah, again, I wrote over 1,000 emails. Friends were laughing at me. They were like, oh, you think what? Precedent so free. But to me, you know, my thinking is, if you don't try, it's a no, right? But if you do try, it's a maybe. Mm. And that was enough for me.
15: Right.
14: Come the book launch, a few ministers came by and it was very nice.
15: Okay.
14: President Tony Tan didn't. But a few months later, I received a letter from the Istana. He invited me over to have tea with him.
15: Wow.
14: Yeah, so that was quite cool. And then I got invited to speak on platforms like TED and TEDx and all that. So that was very nice.
15: Because you published an underwater wildlife photography book by yourself at 20.
14: Yes, and I donated part of it of the proceeds to charity as well. Because, I wanted to help the less privileged.
15: Right, and eventually you did make a very meaningful career for how many years as an underwater photographer?
14: Oof. I established a company at 22 and I did it all the way until I was 31, 32. Actually, now.
15: Yeah. What's the most, before we go into how you reinvented and pivoted to keepsake jewelry, what's the most memorable or exotic place your work as an underwater photographer took you?
14: Oh, that's an easy question. This would be in Tonga, right? Swimming with humpback whales.
15: Wow.
14: Is something else altogether.
15: Otherworldly,
14: really. When you're with them and they look at you, they stare into your soul. They really do.
15: Those huge, gigantic, unblinking eyes.
14: Oh, yes. And when you hear the whale songs, the calls, it echoes and ripples through your body. It is so loud and it's so humbling. It's incredible, really life-changing.
15: Hmm.
14: Yeah.
15: Wow. I'm getting chills listening to the way you describe it.
14: Yeah.
15: So this was a very significant chapter of your life, of your journey.
14: 100%. Yeah.
15: 2022 is when you started your next company, your next business.
14: That's right.
15: Called Apart. Or is it Apart.sg?
14: Apart.sg.
15: Apart.sg.
14: Yeah.
15: Tell us what Apart.sg does.
14: We started transforming ashes, hair and fur into jewelry. And later on, breast milk as well.
15: How did you get this idea? How did you get the idea to reinvent or pivot into this very, very niche business?
14: It didn't start off as a business idea. It started off as a need. So I'm very close to my dad, right? Like I mentioned, every year he'll take us on a diving trip. When I was 21, 22, he suddenly had a heart scare. I remember rushing to the hospital because this was very sudden and very shocking. My dad is a marathon runner.
15: Mm.
14: You wouldn't expect, you know, this to happen, right? So I remember very vividly, I was rushing to the hospital, thousands of thoughts running through my head. What if I lost Papa today? All I knew I wanted was to have a part of him by my side always, especially when I was traveling the world, going to the most beautiful diving spots. I want to bring Papa with me. Fast forward a few months later and a few procedures after, thank God he's all right. But the problem still persisted. It's going to happen one day, right? So what happens when that happens? I went to Google all my options out there. So there was market research without knowing it was market research, right? I went to Google all the options and I was not a huge fan of what was available.
15: Mm.
14: In mine, I was like, I think this industry can do so much better.
15: Okay.
14: So I started Apart.sg where right now my team, we meet all our customers in person. We let them try all our samples, right? Make sure they like it before they buy it. We personally receive the ashes, hair fur, or even breast milk from them. And we are the only ones that when we make each piece of jewelry, we actually document the entire process for every customer.
15: Mm. How do you do that?
14: Photos.
15: Okay.
14: Every order is trackable via a unique order number, which the customer knows. The customer can see it. Yeah.
15: Right. Mm-hmm. Like you said, this was when you started, it was a brand new industry, a brand new business for you. Mm-hmm. How did you go about learning the ins and outs of an extremely niche business?
14: That's a good question, because I've got zero like craftsmanship background and skills. Oh, that was a painful process. But I must say it was an enjoyable one too. Mm. I learned a lot of stuff online. But online, no one teaches you, how do I put ashes in a ring? No one teaches you that, right? But, you know, I guess when you're a bit more resourceful, you can take a bits of information from different sources. And in your head, you're like, okay, this technically should work. And you just try it. That was how I was doing it, really.
15: You were doing it by yourself?
14: By myself.
15: You were physically putting human remains?
14: So at that point in time, I had no access to human remains.
15: Mm. Yeah, I was going to ask, how would you get access to that?
14: I used chicken bones.
15: Mm. Yeah.
14: So I started playing with chicken bones first. Okay. That was all I had, right? So again, it all started off with it's a technicality, right? Like it should work.
15: Mm.
14: Then until I perfected the skill, did I set up my website and whatnot? And yeah, that's how Pat.ashy actually started.
15: This was in 2022. What has been, I mean, I'm sure you've had many moving interactions and encounters with clients who share with you why a particular, you know, person or piece of keepsake jewelry means so much to them, right? Mm. Are there one or two instances, one or two encounters that stand out for you?
14: You know, you asked me this question and my hair's start standing immediately. You know, you'd think after doing this for a couple of years, you get desensitized. You don't. Really, this job is not for everyone. It is a very heavy topic every day, right? Mm. We meet people at the worst times of their lives. So one of the more meaningful stories it actually just happened maybe 2 or 3 weeks ago. This customer of mine reached out to me to make an appointment. When I looked back at our message, I realized there was a message thread, and I realized she did purchase from me in 2024, 2025 as well.
15: Okay.
14: I found out later that in 2025, when she came down, her eldest daughter had passed away, right? And it's really very painful when a parent has to lose a child. But the most heartbreaking thing is this time, 3 weeks ago when she came back, her second daughter passed away.
15: Hmm.
14: Yeah. It's, you know, stories like that, right? It really hits you to the core, at your very core, right? It makes you think of the simple things, the day-to-day things, the people around you, the people you love. Anything can happen anytime. You know,
15: thank you very much for sharing that very moving memory. May I ask, the pieces of keepsake jewelry that you made for this customer, what were they?
14: She made rings.
15: Rings.
14: So her first daughter that had passed, she made a ring with us. And well, this one, she also made another ring.
15: Was it the ashes in the ring or some other?
14: Ashes, right? So now she's like, oh, the two girls are now reunited and always by my side. And I'm always holding, they're always holding my hand.
15: Mm.
14: Oh, yeah. You know, it's times like these that I get reminded why I do what I do.
15: I've got a technical question, right? Mm. Because you are dealing with human remains. Mm. Are there regulations that you have to abide by or customers have to be aware of?
14: You know, right now, if your loved one passes away, you have every right to take however much ashes you want home with you.
15: Mm.
14: So in that sense, there isn't regulated like that.
15: Okay.
14: Yeah.
15: Right. Thanks. I think that's important to know. Mm-hmm. So the materials that you work with, ashes, bones, hair, right?
14: Hair, fur, breast milk.
15: Breast milk even. Yes. How is breast milk turned into keepsake jewelry?
14: Right. So, you know, when I first started at Pat.sg, I was so clueless that there was a market for breast milk jewelry. Again, I am a male, a single male with no kids, right? And I'm so far removed from that community, right? I didn't know there was a need or a want for this. Only after 1 year of running apart and I started getting featured in the media, that mothers started approaching me. They were like, Andrew, I know you deal with ashes, but can you work with breast milk?
16: I was like, why? Really, it was a very like curious innocent, like, why? So some of them shared their stories. So I've learned, right, that the breastfeeding journey is often, more often than not, a very painful and trying process, period of their lives, right? So many mothers like to have a piece of breast milk keepsake. It serves as a trophy. Another group, well, they feel this very close bond with their child, that, and this feeding journey is a very fleeting one, right? So that keeps that connection there. So yeah, I do my best to understand. We preserve it and we dry it out, and then we turn it into a powder, and we, yeah, infuse that powder into the jewelry pieces.
15: Ah.
16: That's what we do.
15: Andrew Lim, founder of the keepsake jewelry businesses Apart, Dollars G, and Together Diamonds. When we continue in just a while, Andrew shares how his experiences have shaped his understanding of love, loss, and resilience, and what he'd say in his letter to his younger self. Hi there, I'm Joel Chua, and you are listening to an excerpt from a recent edition of A Letter to Myself. For the continuation of the conversation, which includes the portion in which our guests share with us the most valuable and meaningful insights that they've gained through their journey, essentially their letters to their younger selves, tune in at 8 p.m. every weeknight, only on A Letter to Myself on CNA 938.
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12: Now, Eat Drink Singapore with Cheryl Goh.
0: Yes, hello. Welcome to Eat Drink Singapore with me, Cheryl Goh. Now, what if baking could be about more than desserts and becoming a way to bring creative minds together and nurture the next generation of makers? Well, a new dessert studio that's set to open soon at the Promenade at Pelikat is set to be more than just a home for bespoke bakes. It's a vision to create a collaborative space where independent brands can be spotlighted, creators can support one another, and young people can build confidence and resilience through culinary arts. And today, we are talking to the brains behind this space. She's none other than Terry Tan, who is the founder of Terry's.
1: Okay, so you know how they say you don't have a favorite child.
0: Yes, yes, yes.
1: But I do have a favorite child.
0: I love that you own it.
1: Yeah, I do have a favorite child, and that will always be my kwekosui, which is actually inspired from my history with my grandpa.
0: Nice.
1: He used to sell kwekwe when he was a kid to raise money for his school fees.
0: Aww.
1: Yeah, so like it brings a lot of memories to me whenever I make it. And his death anniversary was just passed, and I was just thinking about it at the pop-up that I was at, and it was like, it's just such a good feeling to know that I'm carrying on his memory in this way, in this very small way.
0: So, you know, you started baking more seriously during the pandemic.
1: Yes.
0: So what was it about baking that resonated with you enough that for you to want it to turn it into a full-time business?
1: I think like most creatives, when you get obsessed with something, you go down a rabbit hole. So I, you know, one pan became two pans, and then soon my whole kitchen was like obsessed with baking stuff, right? Well, I think when I was doing testing for kwekosui, my husband was like, you should sell this. So I was like, yeah, I should sell this. And you know, I put it on Facebook, the estate's Facebook group, and you know, like it just popped off. For some reason, it just popped off.
0: Love it.
1: Like a lot of customers came, and then the support was really just so wholesome. And I think that is the part that really stuck with me about how wholesome the whole human connection was. Like food was not just food.
0: Yeah.
1: Food was, during the time of isolation, it became a connector. It became a bridge. It was so powerful.
0: Yeah.
1: And, you know, I loved hearing the stories from all my customers. Like, they would say, oh, I love your bakes. And then they were like, oh, you know, my pregnant wife, I'm going to come back every day to get from you because my pregnant wife is craving your kwekosui. And then, you know, I had some people who shared, like, really sweet and tender memories about how the kueh reminded them of their ama who used to make kueh for them when they were kids, you know. So things like that really showed me that human connection is still present and still so powerful.
0: And you just had a snippet of one of our chats on Eat Drink Singapore. Join me, Cheryl Goh, Mondays to Fridays, 11 a.m. for more of such mouth-watering conversations on Eat Drink Singapore.
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0: 12 o'clock on this Wednesday. It is the 26th of August. Welcome to the Wellness Hour with me, Cheryl Goh. Now, living longer is one thing, living well is another. We're going to explore purposeful longevity. That's coming up right after the news. Also, in La Malera, whale hunting is not for sport, but for survival. Can a centuries-old tradition endure in a changing world? That's coming up after the 12:30 news. But first, let's get you the news. Now, Singapore's National Development Minister, Chee Hong Tat, says the government is studying more housing measures for singles. It is part of his reassurance to singles and seniors that the government will continue to build flats for them. He was responding to a question on whether moves announced during the National Day rally can be seen as unfair to singles.
4: We're also studying how singles who want to buy a larger flat together with their family members for mutual care and support, how we can allow them to do so. So these are some of the additional moves that we're looking at.
0: He told CNA that his ministry is also studying how to better meet the housing needs of larger families. Prime Minister Lawrence Wong had asked Mr. Chee to consider additional housing support for larger families, noting that bigger homes cost more.
4: First is, I think we will have to look at how we can increase the supply of larger flats, five-room flats, and in more towns over Singapore, all over Singapore. The second one is that PM mentioned this, because if you want to buy a larger flat, whether in the resale market or BTO flats, the price will be higher compared to a smaller flat. So to help these large families, we will also be exploring what are some of the ways to ensure that we give them some additional support to keep the prices of the larger flats more affordable for them.
0: In other news, two Chinese nationals will be charged in court today over their suspected involvement in a conspiracy to counterfeit Singapore currency notes. The suspects are a 33-year-old man and a 25-year-old woman. The police said they received a report on Monday that a man had attempted to change a counterfeit $100 note at Marina Bay Sands Casino. When officers escorted the man to his hotel room, a woman was seen leaving with a printer. A total of 121 counterfeit $100 notes were found in her possession. Police also seized items believed to be counterfeiting instruments, including bottled ink, paper, and a paper cutter. The pair will be charged with engaging in a conspiracy to counterfeit Singapore currency notes. If found guilty, they face a maximum of 20 years in jail and a fine. Now, Amos Yee, who is already facing charges for dodging national service, has been handed four new charges for posts he made about race and children. The 27-year-old allegedly promoted feelings of disharmony between racial and religious groups here in two blog posts in April. He is said to have discussed racial discrimination and suggested that members of certain races should protest to hold another race accountable. Yee also faces indecent communication charges over an article published in June and videos made overseas in 2021. And his lawyer says he is taking instructions from Yee on the new charges. Prosecutors have offered bail of $15,000 with conditions restricting what Yee can post online. And these include posts about his views on pedophilia or material inciting ill feelings between racial groups. Now his case returns for a pretrial conference on September 18th. Yee was deported from the United States in March. And moving on now, the haze situation in Malaysia is worsening nationwide as fires continue to scorch huge swathes of forest land in neighbouring Indonesia. Yasmin Yonkers reports.
5: Nearly 30 areas in the country are recording unhealthy air quality. Sarawak, the closest state to the fires, is the hardest hit. Its city of Serian logged its highest reading of 181 yesterday evening. API levels below 50, by the way, are considered good. The deterioration in air quality has mostly concentrated along the peninsula's western coast in Selangor, Kuala Lumpur and Malacca. The government is preparing to activate its disaster management committee if air quality readings exceed 150 for more than a day. Well, the move could see outdoor activities suspended and schools, childcare centres shut too. Penang's ordered its educational institutions to remain on alert for the latest warnings.
0: Still on this, emergency services have been battling fires driven by an intensifying El Nino pattern and a prolonged dry season. But there's another factor burning beneath the surface, and that's the condition of the country's peatlands. Julie Yu has more.
6: Think of it as a giant natural sponge. Peatlands are wetlands made up of layers of partially decomposed plants and other organic material. When they're healthy, they're saturated with water, and this makes them naturally resistant to fire. But Indonesia has around 24 million hectares of peatland, and that's roughly 1/10 of the country's land area. Much of it is concentrated across Sumatra, Kalimantan on the island of Borneo, and Papua. Now, two of those regions, Sumatra and Kalimantan, are currently battling fires. So here's where things can go up in smoke. Now, studies show peatlands have been drained and converted for agriculture and plantations over the years. Drainage canals have lowered the water table. They have dried out the peat and turned that natural sponge into fuel. Now, when this peat catches fire, putting out is only half the battle. Peat can smolder beneath the surface for weeks, even months, and making fires harder to detect and extinguish. There's another burning concern. The peats can release up to 10 times more carbon per hectare than forest fires. Now, Indonesia's laws recognize that risk. The companies operating in peat ecosystems are required to protect the area's hydrology. In other words, keep the water where it needs to be. The regulations set a 40-centimeter water table threshold in managed peat areas. And the law also prohibits burning peatland.
0: Now, rescue and relief operations are underway in China after Typhoon Nara made landfall in Hainan Province, the southernmost part of the country. Nara brought heavy rain and flooding. Chinese state media say at least 61 people or 61,000 people have been affected in nearby Guangxi, where some rivers have reached their highest levels in decades. More than 50,000 people have been evacuated. Nara had been lingering over the northwestern part of the South China Sea for several days, dumping heavy rain on Guangxi and nearby Hainan and Guangdong. The storm may have weakened, but authorities have warned of torrential downpours and flooding. In other world news, Canada has retaliated against the US by imposing tariffs of about $20 billion worth of American imports. Arnold Gay has more on the intensifying trade war between the historically close allies.
7: Ottawa vowing to match Washington's levies dollar for dollar, rate for rate, as it urged residents to buy Canadian goods and launch a, quote, movement of resistance. A small group of American items will face a lower 15% duty, but most of the retaliatory duties are either at 25 or 50%. They target key American industries like steel and dairy and extend into everyday purchases, including seafood and clothing.
8: Canada's counter-tariffs are designed primarily to provide protection for Canadian industry impacted by U.S. tariffs and allow them to compete against U.S. products in the Canadian market. It's all about fairness. It's all about level playing field. It's all about supporting Canadian workers and Canadian businesses.
7: The strains over trade are spilling over to territorial claims. Mr. Trump once again alluding to Canada being the 51st U.S. state by referring to Prime Minister Mark Carney as governor. The U.S. leader also floated the idea of renaming Lake Ontario to Lake America. The lake forms much of New York's coastline and separates Buffalo from Canada's most populous city, Toronto.
0: And that wraps the news with me, Cheryl Goh. Headlines anytime on CNA 938 and CNA.asia. All right, we are at 12:09 on this Wednesday, the 26th of August. Let's do a quick check on the roads for you. We've got an accident on the TPE towards SLE after KPE. Please avoid lane 3. Vehicle breakdown on the PIE towards Changi after Lonnie Road. Please avoid lane 4. Another vehicle breakdown on the TPE towards PIE.

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3: Me, Cheryl Goh. Now, we're living longer than ever before, but living longer doesn't always mean living better. And so, as our lives extend, so do our working years. So, how can we support not just longer lives, but healthier, more meaningful ones at work and beyond? Well, that's what we're going to discuss today on the Wellness Hour with Owen Addison, who is Chief Human Resources Officer from AIA Singapore. He joins me now in the studio. Owen, nice to have you with us.
4: Hi, Cheryl. Great to be here.
3: Yeah,
4: thank you for having me.
3: Welcome to the Wellness Hour. Now, so, you know, we're hearing more about this term, purposeful longevity. From a people and workplace perspective, you know, talk to us about what that means. Yeah.
4: Good question. I think, look, from people and workplace perspective, it's got to be around four things, which is really about keeping people healthy, engaged, skilled, and also motivated throughout their longer careers. Maybe an interesting stat, actually, in a recent AI longevity study, we actually found out that 61% of Singaporeans are concerned about losing their sense of purpose in retirement. So as people live longer, many want to continue to work, not just for financial reasons, but also because it provides a purpose, an identity for them, but also a social connection. So look, when I'm thinking about organizations, I think there's two things that actually really they need to prioritize. One is around long-term health and wellness of their employees. And the second one is around long-term employability of the employees as well. So going back to the first, we actually had in this longevity study, it actually showed that Singaporeans are expected to live to 80.2 years. But actually, they only remain healthy until 72.2 years as well. So that creates an almost a 10-year deficit of declining health, right? And it's this gap that organizations need to actually think about and actually help their employees sort of work towards.
3: Yeah.
4: And when I'm talking about long-term employability, right, I think we need to think about, well, actually, employees' needs actually evolve. Yeah, it's no longer to think about whether someone's employable for today. It's thinking about, well, actually, can they have transferable skills? Are they do they have the capability and the adaptability to think about new skill sets?
3: Yeah.
4: So organizations need to invest in these upskilling, reskilling efforts, thinking about how we actually encourage employees to take on lateral moves, thinking about new career experiences.
3: Yeah.
4: So really it comes back to, well, actually, organizations need to support with health and well-being for the longer term, yeah, not just programs and initiatives. And the second one is making sure that we think about employability.
3: Yeah, definitely. And I mean, like you said, I think for a lot of people who have retired, just having something to do during the day, right, even if it's just for a few hours a day, it just keeps them connected to the world and just keeps them active as well.
4: It does. It does, definitely.
3: Yeah. Okay. So from what you see as the Chief Human Resources Officer at AIA Singapore, what are the key challenges that employees are facing today that kind of prevent them from living and working better?
4: I think there's a number of different challenges, right? And I think, look, in today's world and a lot of uncertainty, right? There's pressure around demanding careers, right? At different stages in life, people looking after children, but they also might have caregiving responsibilities as well, right? There's a rising cost of living here in Singapore, but also globally. But also they need to think about their own health and well-being. But often, sort of work and life, you know, it's increasingly busy. But sometimes we actually see well-being as the first thing that people actually deprioritize, sadly, right? But as we live longer here in Singapore and other parts of the world as well, we need to focus on prevention and resilience earlier in life, yeah? The second thing maybe with all of this and actually thinking about challenges, go back to the point around demanding careers and skills and responsibility of organizations, right? There's a key challenge here that obviously AI and rapid technology advancements is creating uncertainty, but also psychological fear, right? So if you think about employees, they're often asking, well, actually, what skills will remain relevant? Actually, how do they adapt to changing jobs and requirements of the workplace?
3: Yeah.
4: The same apply employers. We're actually thinking about how we navigate this capability building, how we think about technology adoption and also workforce transformation. The other point is probably around generations, right? So actually when we're thinking about, we need to tailor actually the support that we provide to different

0: generations, right? So people embarking on their career, goes back to the point around AI. People are thinking about, well, naturally, what does this mean for my job? Yeah. So we need to make sure that as organizations, we're building the skills that they need to progress in the workplace. Whilst actually, if you're in a mid-careers, as an example, it may mean adapting, upskilling, and also reskilling as well.
1: Yeah. How important then is workplace culture when in helping employees stay healthy, motivated, and also engaged throughout longer careers?
0: It's super, super important.
1: Yeah.
0: Look, the reality is most of us spend most of our time at work. Mm. Right? So those people who are in the workplace, you know, that there's been stats to say that has a huge impact on actually your overall well-being. So culturally, you know, organizations need to think about well-being and benefits and policies. Well, actually, whilst they're very impactful, but that's only the start of it. You need to think about leadership. You need to think about the environment that you're actually creating. Some of the other mechanisms that actually play a vital role in actually helping support employees' well-being. So look, simple things for us. We have lots of well-being programs and initiatives here at AIA, which is great.
1: Yeah.
0: But it's also some of those commitments that we make as an organization, right? So I mentioned that we spend so much time at work. Actually, we made a commitment at AI that we talk about Believe in Better, right? Mm. And actually, we have Believe in Better days. We call them BIB days, which is a half day.
1: Oh.
0: And every month, we give employees a half day, right?
1: So to do what they want, or?
0: To focus on their well-being, focus on time with family.
1: Wow. Yeah,
0: relax, get out of the workplace. And it's taken seriously, right? So we encourage all of our employees to leave the office, right? Try and do something else, focus on other things outside of the workplace, right? So this is a benefit. It is it's something that leadership are committed in, right? And making sure that employees take that time for themselves.
1: And this is on top of any leave entitlements and benefits.
0: Yeah, exactly.
1: Wow.
0: Exactly. Okay. I suppose workplace culture, I talked about ultimately there's the initial programs that you put in place, there's softer things that we put in place, the leadership commitment. But also actually, I think this whole point around culture and supporting continuous learning and development, right? So ultimately, we need to help shape that, right? So we can offer the programs, but we need employees to actually recognize this is important to them to think about as the world is changing, jobs are changing, right? So we need to make sure that we are upskilling and reskilling our employees. Yeah, and we're creating an environment where they feel empowered.
1: Yeah, okay. And then they feel that they can take this BIB day with peace of mind and not have to worry about a looming deadline or whatever it is.
0: Yeah, right? they're highly encouraged to do so.
1: Okay. Yeah. All right. Owen, there's also a lot of talk about that gap between lifespan and health span where we live longer, but maybe I think it was 10 years from the AIA study that showed that 10 of this is spent in not so great health. So how can organizations encourage employees to take proactive ownership of their health and well-being earlier in their careers to kind of help bridge this gap?
0: I'll probably put it down to one short sentence. It's really around building lifetime healthy habits. Right? So let me explain what I mean by that. Right? So often organizations will talk about treating illnesses, right? And that's ultimately why we provide insurance policies. But we also want to help employees and also other organizations think about this healthy habits point as well. Right? So another stat from our longevity study, actually 50% of people only address health issues when problems arise. Yeah, that's a major issue, rather than taking preventative actions. Most people know what healthy living looks like, but the challenge is turning good intentions into sustainable behaviors. Yeah. So small, achievable changes often achieve more effective than major lifestyle changes, right? So actually AI Singapore, one of the things that we do is actually we provide something called AI Vitality to our employees, but also clients. And actually, this is a behavioral science-led program designed to help us actually make long-lasting changes, right? So it's actually an app that we have, and actually employees can log onto it. They get to track their steps. They get to take various health surveys, right? And you get rewarded, right? So it's not just about tracking in the way that, let's say, your iPhone tracks your steps or anything like this, but it encourages you for rewards. So you can get certain vouchers to spend on Grab or cold storage or whatever it might be.
1: Yeah.
0: But we're actually trying to encourage you to take those micro habits and step changes. So really, I guess it's going back to this point around habits from an organizational perspective. We're not trying to tell employees how to live their lives, but we need to make it easier for them to make healthier choices in life.
1: Yeah.
0: And I guess a couple of other examples is, you know, it means about creating a workplace where actually well-being is built into the way that we work, right? So some of the other things that we do at AI, we're the corporate sponsor for HYROX, right? So we actually encourage employees to actually participate in this. So we have two events a year. We run the corporate relay. Lots of our employees, I think it's plus 100 employees, actually attend
1: HYROX. Wow.
0: HYROX. That's and actually a lot get, of and get people. Really involved in it. Yeah. Right. So we're encouraging healthy habits or team-based activities through some of these. Outside of HYROX, we have this thing called Battle of Divisions. Right? Oh. So look, in an organization, so there's various divisions. And what we try and do here is actually improve internal workplace well-being through various challenges, actually improve their health scores. And based on those health scores, and actually we see, you know, based on a league ranking where all the different divisions sit.
1: Yeah.
0: So we're sort of creating those mechanisms, some of those challenges outside of, you know, doing a normal work. We're trying to build those mechanisms into the daily life of work as well.
1: So it's part of it's really part of the workplace culture, and it's, you know, almost like it's normal at AIA, right?
0: It is.
1: That's good to know. How are employees' health and wellness needs evolving across life stages, Owen? And how can HR strategies adapt to support a multi-generational workforce, different ages, different levels of health?
0: Yeah, it's a good question, Cheryl. I think, like I mentioned earlier, the generational challenge, it's not really a challenge. It's more that there's more generations in the workplace, right? Mm. And actually organizations do need to look at it, especially from a well-being perspective, because we've got different needs, right? So for me, I think organizations need to think about the employee life cycle, right? Mm. So you break it down simply into three parts. It really is thinking about early careers, people entering the workplace, through to mid careers, and then later in their careers as well, right? So the expectations change or their needs, right? So if I think about early careers, it's all about financial foundations. It's around early skills development, right? Versus mid careers, it's actually balancing career progression with family and caregiving responsibilities.
1: Yeah.
0: Versus later career. Actually, you're thinking about your longer term health a bit more at that stage, but you're also thinking about your retirement readiness. And I mentioned purpose earlier on. That's where a lot of those conversations come. Right?
1: Yeah.
0: So we need to think about the employee life cycle. Yeah. And when it comes to thinking about, well, actually our HR strategies, a lot of this has to do with listening, right? So recognizing there's different needs, right? Mm. So in a lot of organizations, we're made up of thousands of people, right? And thousands of different opinions. And there's lots of policies that we put in place and sort of frameworks and strategies to actually help with their well-being. But actually the best source of obviously inputs and actually shaping this when we're thinking about the different stages of life is from the employees, right? So we do a lot of pulse surveys, listening sessions, regular manager conversations, and all of this actually shape and refine our people strategies.
1: Okay. No matter what life stage they're in, they will feel they're supported and they have the company's backing to go about and, you know, achieve whatever goals they want to in their health as well.
0: Yeah, I think that's it. Look, it's the aspiration of AI. I think globally and here in Singapore, I think companies are moving in this direction, right? So traditionally, when you're thinking about well-being and insurance, obviously it's the medical insurance, it's life insurance.
1: Yeah.
0: But more and more that's changed, right? And I think it's changing more here in Singapore as well, right?
1: Yeah.
0: And it's stitching it all together to actually understand those different points in life.
1: Yeah. So what role then do managers and leaders play in supporting employees' well-being and also helping prevent burnout, especially over the course of a longer working life?
0: Yeah. One of the biggest roles. I think that's a great question. Look, I was reading before, and actually, I think there's many workplace studies that actually show that managers have a huge impact on mental health, as much as it does actually with their partners or even their spouses.
1: Oh, wow.
0: Yeah, surprising. But it goes back to the point around, you know, we spend so much time in work, right? It's a very close relationship that you might have with your manager and also your leader, right? So, look, in short, managers and leaders, they set the tone for the working environment.
1: They do.
0: Yeah, we need leaders in the organizations across Singapore who actually lead with empathy, right? Promote healthy boundaries, encourage well-being, right? Encourage us to participate in various activities that companies might offer, but also foster that psychological safety. Yeah, and that's super important, right? And that's the relationship that you have between your leader or your manager. But it's important with all of this, when we're thinking about leadership and management, we've got to recognize that they're not there to become healthcare professionals.
1: Yeah.
0: Right. But they need to see the signs, right? They need to understand how people are feeling.
1: Yeah.
0: Right. Maybe to give you a couple of examples from AI, we actually try and support our managers and employees for a couple of different things. And one is around, we call it Mia AI, which is actually a program equipped for managers, employees with tools to strengthen well-being, resilience, but also think about psychological safety, right? So this is getting managers and leaders in the organizations to understand the stresses and strains of employees.
1: Oh, wow.
0: Right? So we try and equip them to actually see that.
1: And to recognize it in their team, potentially.
0: Exactly. Not to be healthcare professionals, but to understand actually how the team feeling.
1: I see. Okay.
0: Yeah. So we do that. But we have well-being champions as well, and they help drive various mental health awareness campaigns across the organization. But really, in a nutshell, I think, look, well-being has to be embedded in leadership behaviors, but also workplace culture as well.
1: Definitely. If organizations embrace longevity as part of their people strategy, Owen, what benefits can we see?
0: Yeah. Many. I think there's three, really. It comes down to actually business benefits, employees benefits, but also for society as well.
1: Mm-hmm.
0: Right. So going back to the business, well, actually, if you embrace longevity and actually we really invest into well-being in organizations, it's going to drive a healthier, more engaged and productive employees. Yeah. I think it will also drive better retention, but also better retention of institutional knowledge and experience, which is super important, right, for any organization. From an employee's perspective, longevity will actually aid physical, mental, but also financial well-being, but also continue purpose and fulfillment. Whilst for society, look, for Singapore, actually the workforce is one of its greatest assets. Yeah, so longevity will actually aid a healthier and more resilient workforce and greater workforce participation, which is very important.
1: Yeah. Okay. And before we end off today, Owen, in an ideal world, what does a healthier, longer living workforce look like?
0: In short, it's a great question.
1: Yeah.
0: Look, I think it's one where people can do meaningful work without sacrificing physical and mental health, and also social relationships or financial security. Yeah, so it goes back to that balance. It goes back to the challenges that I was talking up front, right? So often employees will sacrifice well-being, but actually it has to be a balance between doing great work, something you enjoy, fulfilling your purpose or your passion, but also focusing on the physical aspect, but also the mental aspect, which is super important in the workplace. And actually achieving all of this is actually requiring a holistic approach from companies. Right. Going back to some of the key messages I'm talking about, really stepping back and thinking about well-being strategies beyond just some of the traditional things that are in place, and making sure that we focus on physical health, mental well-being, financial resilience, but also that point earlier around continuous skills development, super important.
1: Yeah, so I really like that, the idea of doing meaningful work without having to compromise on any other factors, health or relationships or whatever it is. So a very holistic approach that you're advocating there. Thank you so much, Owen, for coming on the Wellness Hour and talking to us about this very important subject of purposeful longevity. We've been speaking today to Owen Addison, who is Chief Human Resources Officer at AIA Singapore. Owen, really appreciate your time. Thank you so much.
0: Thank you, Cheryl.
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1: It is 12:30 on CNA 938, and it's time for your news with me, Cheryl Goh. We are starting with how Amos Yee, who already faces charges for dodging national service, has been handed four new charges for posts he made about race and children. And we are going to bring you Nisha Karin now, who tells us more.
8: The 27-year-old allegedly promoted feelings of disharmony between racial and religious groups here in two blog posts in April. He's said to have discussed racial discrimination and suggested that members of certain races should protest to hold another race accountable. Yee also faces indecent communication charges over an article published in June and videos made overseas in 2021. His lawyer says he is taking instructions from Yee on the new charges. Prosecutors have offered bail of $15,000 with conditions restricting what Yee can post online. These include posts about his views on pedophilia or material inciting ill feelings between racial groups. His case returns for a pre-trial conference on September 18th. Yee was deported from the United States in March.
1: And we continue now with how rescue and relief operations are underway in China after tropical storm Nara made landfall in the south, bringing heavy rain and floods. Chinese state media say at least 61,000 people in Guangxi are affected by its most severe deluge in decades. Nara was downgraded from a typhoon as it made landfall in Hainan province yesterday. More than 50,000 people have been evacuated, and at least 8,000 people have been moved to emergency shelters. The storm may have weakened, but authorities continue to warn of torrential downpours and flooding, which have submerged homes and other structures. Ahead of its arrival, China raised its alert level to orange, the second highest tier in its four-level system. And CNA's Deborah Wong explains the economic impact Nara will have on Guangxi.
9: So since there was so much uncertainty about where the typhoon was going to land in the days ahead, you know, Guangxi actually issued a stop work order along the coast. So they got about 3,000 fishing vessels to return to port, and nearly 1,200 aquaculture offshore workers were also ordered to return to land. Now, this is important because China just only lifted its annual summer fishing ban just last week. So this is going to have quite a big impact on seafood prices as well as export prices. And I also understand from a source at Qinzhou Port, now that port is a major maritime gateway for China with to the region, and that port activities there were actually suspended for a day. It's now resumed, but because of that uncertainty, you know, they were also very unsure of whether to schedule shipping, you know, whether to continue shipping schedules on time. And these, I also want to highlight two key areas that were quite badly hit in Guangxi, Fangchengang City as well as Chongshuo City. Now, these two key areas are important land border checkpoints between China and Vietnam. In fact, China's fruit imports from Vietnam primarily travel through these areas. And, you know, these are perishable goods, so any delays to traffic conditions will no doubt be quite costly.
1: All right, that was CNA's Deborah Wong there. Now, American country music legend Dolly Parton has died after recently speaking about her ill health, and she was 80 years old. Parton had a prolific career, which saw her rise from Nashville star to music icon. She wrote and performed hundreds of songs, including Jolene and I Will Always Love You, which turned into a massive hit after it was covered by Whitney Houston for the 1992 film The Bodyguard. The Rock and Roll Hall of Fame inductee won multiple Grammys and country music awards. U.S. President Donald Trump has paid tribute to the singer and ordered flags throughout the country to be lowered to half-mast for 1 week. And here's Dolly Parton singing, I Will Always Love You. And that's your news with me, Cheryl Goh. Headlines anytime on CNA 938 and CNA.asia. All right, we start with our business news. AI chip giant NVIDIA will report its Q2 earnings after the closing bell today. It's expected to deliver robust growth as big tech continues to pour billions of dollars into AI data centers. Bloomberg estimates that NVIDIA's Q2 revenue likely doubled from a year earlier to more than $90 billion. Much of that revenue is expected to come from hyperscalers as big tech companies fuel the AI industry's rapid data center expansion. Stakeholders, however, are growing increasingly skeptical about the pace of that growth, raising questions about whether massive AI spending can be sustained. Current option prices show that shares are projected to swing about 6% in either direction by the end of the week. The stock gained in overnight trade, closing up more than 2%, but NVIDIA shares have fallen about 7.5% over the last seven sessions, erasing more than $400 billion in market value. Tony Nash is founder and CEO of Complete Intelligence. He explains why NVIDIA's earnings are still seen as a bellwether for the AI boom on Wall Street.
10: I think NVIDIA, obviously, I think it's still good news. It doesn't matter whether we stay with these closed models like Anthropic or OpenAI, or we move to these open weight models that are predominantly Chinese. We still need processing power. So I think NVIDIA has real kind of momentum and staying power for the, you know, medium term at least. And do they have the same sway over markets that they had? Well, maybe not with AMD and some others coming in with kind of some competing offerings, but NVIDIA is still center stage and they still hold a heck of a lot of sway. Maybe not the kind of monopoly like sway they held at one point, but they still hold a heck of a lot of sway.
1: And we continue now with how the Asian Venture Philanthropy Network says the region faces a $26 trillion funding gap through 2030, putting growth, poverty reduction and climate action at risk. The issue took center stage at its global conference, with health, education and development high on the agenda. Ishan Garg reports from New Delhi.
11: OECD data shows philanthropic funding towards Asia declined from $4.9 billion in 2020 to $4.6 billion in 2023. Global charity leaders here say exploring partnerships with state-backed philanthropy projects could help bring crucial new funds. Pairing government know-how with corporate capital, they say, can create efficient social impact. And though many state-backed charities have historically worked domestically, panelists say some are already working across borders, pointing to the UAE's Mubadala Foundation's projects in India's education sector. It's a model Dhanantara Indonesia Trust believes can be used for a similarly diverse nation like Indonesia.
12: I think we want to bring in global partners as well, those who have track records and great programs who are already proven. We want to scale it up for Indonesia. Also work with local implementing partners in Indonesia because they know the local context. And because we are close to the state, we can also look at the priorities for Indonesia and see where we can focus.
11: Experts say government-backed charities often outperform government programs themselves. They can be less tied up in red tape or worried about a possible political backlash, and partnering with them lets NGOs align with well-studied national priorities. The window to act, they say, is now, as Asia's own wealth grows faster than the aid flowing in from outside the region.
1: And that is your business news. Business news as it breaks on CNA.Asia. All right, let's do a check on the markets right now. Singapore's STI is seeing mild losses, dropping 0.1% to 15,729 points. DBS Bank is unchanged at $76.41. OCBC is in the green at $31.53, but UOB has dipped 0.3% to $40.98. Singapore Airlines is up 0.4%. It comes as Air India is reportedly seeking about $1.5 billion in fresh equity from its owners, Tata Sons and Singapore Airlines. Now, that's after the carrier posted a record annual loss. The rest of Asia is up. Japan's Nikkei has risen 0.8%. South Korea's Kospi is also seeing gains of close to 2%. Shanghai is 0.7% higher. Hong Kong's Hang Seng also up by 0.7%. Australia's ASX 200 has given up earlier gains after July inflation topped forecasts.
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1: All right, it's 12:40 on this Wednesday, the 26th of August. Let's do a check on the roads for you. Let's see. Vehicle breakdown on the PIE towards Changi after Pasir Laba. Please avoid lane 1. Another vehicle breakdown on the KJE towards PIE after Choa Chu Kang Drive. As always, please do be patient. Drive carefully.
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14: Everything happens very quickly, as in when the whale hunt is on, everyone is mega focused on doing the right thing in order to get the whale. It's very intense, and boats will get crushed or like capsize, and people will fall into the water, and it's chaotic. They still manage to work together, obviously, because they're very experienced. But it's a lot of screaming. It's very intense. As in, it's very raw and intense. Yeah.
15: That's Marco Grossman, a German traveler lucky enough to witness a whale hunt in Lamalera, a tiny village on a remote island in eastern Indonesia. CNA senior correspondent Saiful Bara Ismail also spent part of the whaling season in Lamalera, living alongside the fishermen, the harpooners, and their families who wait for them to come back from the hunts. No harpoon guns are used during the hunts, and there's no sonar. A man called the Lamafa simply dives off a wooden boat with a hand-forged harpoon and uses his own weight to harpoon the mammal. It's been done this way for hundreds of years, not for profit, but for survival. I'm Arnold Gay. This is the CNA Correspondent Podcast, and Saiful is with me now. Saiful, so you cover the most interesting and fascinating stories. 10 days during the whaling season in Lamalera, living with the fishermen, with the harpooners. However, you didn't get to see an actual hunt yourself. So how is that possible, Saiful?
16: You know, it's just my bad luck in my case, you know. Even before I went to Lamalera, Arnold, I had already prepared myself for the possibility that I might not see a sperm whale at sea. And I think that's important for anyone visiting Lamalera. You shouldn't go there with the expectation that you're definitely going to see a whale, because you could come away very disappointed. And that disappointment is understandable, because getting to Lamalera is not easy. You have to take multiple flights. Mm-hmm. And then there's this long drive across Lembata Island's rugged mountainous interior. So by the time you finally arrive, there's naturally this huge sense of anticipation, right? But that's the thing about Lamalera. This isn't a zoo. These aren't animals waiting for you to turn up. And I think if you go to Lamalera purely expecting a spectacle, you risk missing what makes the place so fascinating. Now, in some ways, not seeing a whale actually helped me to appreciate that there's so much more to Lamalera than the hunt itself. And that's something I tried to bring out in the CNA Correspondent episode.
15: Right.
16: In the first segment, I look at why the tradition matters, the rituals, the beliefs, and the preparations that take place. In the second segment, I focus on the hunt itself and the people who make it possible, including the Lamafa or Chief Harpooner, and the risk they take. And in the final segment, I look ahead. Can this centuries-old tradition survive the pressures of the modern world? So yes, I spent 10 days there and didn't see a sperm whale hunt. But in the end, I don't think that prevented me from telling the story of Lamalera. In some ways, it helped me understand what the real story was.
15: Saiful, I want to pick up on that, because you really actually saw everything else apart from the actual hunt, the preparation, you were talking about that. The boats, you know, which are launched, you know, from the beach, you know, the crews getting ready, the gear, you know, they use as well. So put it all together, you know, for us. What does a hunt look like, you know, from start to finish, you know, based on what you saw there personally? And what people told you as well.
16: Arnold, you probably need a 1-hour podcast for me to take you through the whole hunt.
15: give us a quick version.
16: sure. But one thing that I can share, which really struck me, and you mentioned this about the boats. And that I was able to experience firsthand was something that happens before and after the hunt. And that's getting the pledang, or the traditional whaling boat, into and out of the sea. Now, these are very heavy wooden boats, and you can't simply push them across La Malera's coarse volcanic beach. So the fishermen place round locks underneath the keel and roll the boat over them, almost like a traditional conveyor belt. While it looks ancient and primitive at first glance, it's actually quite efficient, using the rules of physics that civilizations have used for thousands of years to move massive objects. Now, what surprised me was that bringing the pledang back is even harder. Imagine spending an entire day at sea. You're already exhausted, and now you have to push this heavy, waterlogged wooden boat back up a steep beach. But this is where you really see the communal spirit of La Malera. When a pledang returns, people on the beach don't just stand around and watch. They gather around the boat and help push it back up the shore. It becomes this huge collective effort, people heaving and pushing together in rhythm. And I actually got to experience that myself. I joined them in pushing one of the pledang back up the beach. And I think that experience helped me understand something about the whale hunt itself. The hunt is really a communal effort from beginning to end. It takes an entire crew, and in many ways, an entire village to make it happen.
15: So community in the real sense of the word, Saiful. You spoke Definitely. To everyone, I think, in the village. In particular, one stood out for me, a Lamafa, a harpooner. His name is Benjamin Kalika Tapuna. And he told you this.
17: The thing I fear most is getting tangled in the rope. A whale's tail can strike the crew. Some people have been killed, others seriously injured. Just the other day, an older man got his foot caught in the rope and lost it. There are many dangers. When you're on the pledang, you have to stay completely focused.
15: So Saiful, he's 25 years old. He's lost people that he knows, yet he chose this way of life. How come?
16: Sometimes becoming a Lamafa isn't entirely a matter of choice. Now, Benjamin comes from a family of Lamafa. He's the fifth generation, in fact, following in the footsteps of his father, his late grandfather, who has, and so on. Now, what really struck me when I interviewed Benjamin was the contrast between the person I saw and what I heard in his voice. Now, here's this strong, well-built, confident young man. But when he started talking about the dangers at sea, I could sense that the fear was so real. He's seen people around him get seriously injured. Now, one of the biggest dangers is the rope attached to the harpoon. Now, when a sperm whale is struck and suddenly dives, that rope can run out incredibly fast. Now, if someone's hand or leg becomes caught in it, the consequences can be devastating. But that's only one of the dangers. Mm-hmm. Now, sperm whales are enormous, powerful animals. A strike from the tail or a collision with a pledang can damage or even capsize the boat, throwing crew members into the water. Now, that brings another set of risks. After a whale has been struck, sharks may also be attracted to the blood. Aggressive feeding sharks are also dangerous for the crew who may have fallen off the boat. So when Benjamin says everyone aboard the pledang has to remain completely focused, you realize he's not exaggerating. Mm. And I think that's what stayed with me after speaking to him. We tend to associate the Lamafa with courage because of that extraordinary image of him leaping from the bow with the harpoon. No, but speaking to Benjamin reminded me that courage doesn't mean being fearless. It's understanding exactly what you're risking and going out to sea anyway.
15: Saiful, before, you know, any boat even touches the water, there's a whole calendar of rituals. Some names I can't pronounce, but, you know, a lot of them, as I understand it, happen, you know, even before the season begins, well before the season begins. So my question now is, you know, when everyone takes part, is this tradition? Is this superstition? Or is this sort of a plea, a prayer for good luck?
16: I would say it's mostly tradition, but tradition in La Malera isn't something separate from everyday life. Now, these customs remain incredibly strong because they're tied to to the community survival, food security, and identity. Now, the rituals provide a sense of order and spiritual protection before the fishermen face the dangers and uncertainties at sea. Now, one of the most important rituals is Tobu Nama Fate, which essentially means gathering together on the beach. Now, before the hunting season begins, village leaders, clan elders, boat builders, the Lamafas, and fishermen come together to discuss issues within the community and resolve disagreements. Now, what's fascinating is that these aren't necessarily disagreements about ancient customs. Some are very modern debates. Now, one of the biggest, for example, is whether hunters should use outboard motors on their boats or their playdangs. Now, for traditionalists, there's a belief that the whale is a gift from the ancestors and that the hunt should be carried out in the most traditional way, with wooden boats, oars, and sails. And introducing an engine changes that relationship with the sea, and in their view, risk undermining the tradition itself. But younger fishermen can look at it very differently. For them, an engine or a motor is also about safety and practicality. Now, if the wind disappears and you're kilometers from shore, the motor or engine could be what gets you home safely to your family. So what I found really interesting is that these rituals aren't simply about superstition or asking for good luck. They're also a space where La Malera negotiates change. How much can you modernize a tradition before it stops being the tradition you were trying to preserve? And then there's another very interesting layer to all of this. It's the Catholic Church.
15: Okay, let's talk about that, because I found that facet fascinating. Most of the village is Catholic, despite, you know, being in Indonesia, which is a predominantly, you know, Muslim country. But when Catholicism arrived, you know, sometimes it happens, but the whaling traditions in La Malera did not disappear. Instead, they, you know, sort of became intertwined. How is it that both, you know, came to become, you know, to exist so closely?
16: Now, there's actually something quite symbolic about how the Catholic faith arrived in La Malera. A bit of history. When the faith reached Lembata Island in 1886, La Malera became one of its gateways onto the island. Now, one of the early missionaries was a German priest, Father Bernhard Bode, who arrived in La Malera aboard a traditional playdang. Now, that's so symbolic, right? The very same type of wooden boat the community uses for whale hunting. Now, the Catholic faith arrived in a community where the whaling tradition had already existed for centuries. Hunting wasn't simply a cultural practice. It was fundamental to survival. La Malera sits on dry, rocky land where agriculture is extremely difficult. So historically, the community depended heavily on what it could get from the sea. Now, rather than completely displacing those older traditions, the Catholic faith gradually became intertwined with them. Now, the clearest example is Misa Leva, or the mass held every year on 1st of May to mark the opening of the whaling season. The community gathers for mass and the priest blesses the fishermen, the playdang, and harpoons before they head out to sea. Now, I actually sat down with a local priest and asked this slightly provocative question. I asked him, which is stronger in La Malera, religion or tradition? Understandably, he didn't choose one over the other, but he told me a wonderful story. He said, you could be in the middle of mass and suddenly hear people outside the church shouting that a sperm whale had been spotted. And when that happens, the fishermen would leave the church, rush down to the beach, get into their boats, head out to sea and hunt the whale. Now, that tells you almost everything you need to know about La Malera. It's not necessarily that tradition is stronger than religion or that survival takes precedence over faith. It's that for the people here, faith, tradition, and survival aren't easily separated in the first place.
15: There's a very personal dimension to all of this, a family angle, if you like, which a former Lamafa, I think his name is Bernardus Dorong Tapuna, told you about. What exactly did he say?
16: Bernardus is actually Benjamin's father. And Benjamin, of course, is the young Lama Fa we heard from earlier. Now, when I spoke to Bernardus, I asked him a fairly straightforward question. As a former Lama Fa who has experienced the dangers of the hunt himself, what advice does he give his son? And his answer really surprised me. He didn't tell Benjamin how to handle the harpoon, how to avoid getting tangled in the ropes, or what to do when a whale turns on the boat. Instead, he talked about something that happens before Benjamin even steps onto the pledang. Make sure there's peace within the family.
18: Before we go out to sea, fathers and mothers always remind the family that everyone must first be united. Husband and wife, brothers and sisters alike. There must be no fighting, no quarreling, and no grudges.
16: That's because in Lama Lera, there's a very strong belief that you shouldn't carry anger, grudges, or unresolved disputes with you when you go out to sea. If there are unresolved conflicts, some believe that spiritual balance is disturbed and that this can affect what happens at sea. Now, whether you look at that spiritually or practically, I think there's something very interesting going on. Now, these men are heading out to sea in a wooden boat to hunt an enormous and powerful animal. They could be out there for hours, in fact, the whole day. If something goes wrong, they have to depend completely on one another. So trust isn't an abstract idea. It's a matter of survival. And I think that's what Bernardo's advice to Benjamin really revealed to me. Before you can trust the man beside you with your life at sea, you first have to make sure there's peace between you on land. For me, that was one of the most fascinating things about Lama Lera. The rituals may be spiritual, but they also serve a very practical purpose. They reinforce trust, discipline, and unity before the crew faces the dangers of the open sea.
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1: 1 o'clock on this Wednesday, the 26th of August, your Encore Hour now with me, Cheryl Goh. Coming up, a replay of Eudring Singapore, where a bubbling clay pot of fish head curry might be just what your lunch needs. We're going to find out more from the Asian Market Cafe. Also, AI is moving beyond answering questions to taking action. As Singapore's workforce growth slows, can AI agents help fill the gap? Well, we'll find out. But first, here's the news. Singapore's National Development Minister Chee Hong Tat says the government is studying housing measures for singles. It is part of his reassurance to singles and seniors that the government will continue to build flats for them. He was responding to a question on whether moves announced during the National Day rally could be seen as unfair to singles.
6: We're also studying how singles who want to buy a larger flat together with their family members for mutual care and support, how we can allow them to do so. So these are some of the additional moves that we're looking at.
1: And still on this, well, he told CNA that his ministry is also studying how to better meet the housing needs of larger families. Prime Minister Lawrence Wong had asked Mr. Chee to consider additional housing support for larger families, noting that bigger homes cost more.
6: First is, I think we will have to look at how we can increase the supply of larger flats, 5-room flats, and in more towns over Singapore, all over Singapore. The second one is that PM mentioned this, because if you want to buy a larger flat, whether in the resale market or BTO flats, the price will be higher compared to a smaller flat. So to help these large families, we will also be exploring what are some of the ways to ensure that we give them some additional support to keep the prices of the larger flats more affordable for them.
1: Now, two Chinese nationals will be charged in court today over the suspected involvement in a conspiracy to counterfeit Singapore currency notes. The suspects are a 33-year-old man and a 25-year-old woman. Police say they received a report on Monday that a man had attempted to change a counterfeit $100 note at Marina Bay Sands Casino. When officers escorted the man to his hotel room, a woman was seen leaving with a printer. A total of 121 counterfeit $100 notes were found in her possession. Police also seized items believed to be counterfeiting instruments, including bottled ink, paper, and a paper cutter. The pair will be charged with engaging in a conspiracy to counterfeit Singapore currency notes. If found guilty, they face a maximum of 20 years in jail and a fine. Now, Amos Yee, who already faces charges for dodging national service, has been handed 4 new charges for posts he made about race and children. The 27-year-old allegedly promoted feelings of disharmony between racial and religious groups here in 2 blog posts in April. He is said to have discussed racial discrimination and suggested that members of certain races should protest to hold another race accountable. He also faces indecent communication charges over an article published in June and videos made overseas in 2021. His lawyer says he is taking instructions from Yee on the new charges. Prosecutors have offered bail of $15,000 with conditions restricting what Yee can post online. These include posts about his views on pedophilia and material inciting ill feelings between racial groups. His case returns for a pretrial conference on September 18th. Yee was deported from the United States in March. Now, the haze situation in Malaysia is worsening nationwide as fires continue to scorch huge swathes of forest lands in neighbouring Indonesia. Yasmin Yonkers reports.
25: Nearly 30 areas in the country are recording unhealthy air quality. Sarawak, the closest state to the fires, is the hardest hit. Its city of Serian logged its highest reading of 181 yesterday evening. API levels below 50, by the way, are considered good. The deterioration in air quality has mostly concentrated along the peninsula's western coast in Selangor, Kuala Lumpur, and Malacca. The government is preparing to activate its disaster management committee if air quality readings exceed 150 for more than a day. Well, the move could see outdoor activities suspended and schools, childcare centres shut too. Penang's ordered its educational institutions to remain on alert for the latest warnings.
1: Now, rescue and relief operations are underway in China after tropical storm Nara made landfall in the south, bringing heavy rain and floods. Chinese state media say at least 61,000 people in Guangxi are affected by its most severe deluge in decades. Nara was downgraded from a typhoon as it made landfall in Hainan province yesterday evening. More than 50,000 people have been evacuated, and at least 8,000 people have been moved to emergency shelters. The storm may have weakened, but authorities continue to warn of torrential downpours and flooding, which have submerged homes and other structures. Ahead of its arrival, China raised its alert level to orange, the second highest tier in its four-level system. And still in your news, Iran and Oman say they have agreed on a temporary route through the Strait of Hormuz. It comes on the back of talks in the Iranian capital, Tehran, to forge a framework for managing shipping traffic through the crucial waterway. The two sides have spent the past 40 days discussing the framework, but Iran's deputy foreign minister says the strait is still closed and will be reopened only when the U.S. returns to its commitments under the Memorandum of Understanding. Julie tells us more about the temporary route.
7: Now, under this temporary navigational corridor, the two countries that are located on opposite sides of the strait say the traffic into the Persian Gulf from the Gulf of Oman would pass entirely through Iranian waters. The outbound route will pass partly through Iranian waters and partly through Omani waters. Negotiations over a permanent corridor will be held over the next 30 to 60 days, but both countries say they're working to clear mines from the waterway. But President Trump claims all mines in the strait have already been detonated or removed by the U.S. Navy. In a post on his Truth Social, he warned that any new ship or boat placing new mines will be immediately destroyed. Developments come on the back of Washington threatening sweeping penalties against countries and businesses that refuse to cut economic ties with Tehran. The U.S. has already sanctioned some 60 individuals, entities, and vessels, including firms based in China and India. Several countries like the U.K. and UAE have backed Washington's move, which targets five Iranian sectors. But Tehran has vowed to retaliate against the threat. Iran's foreign ministry called it systematic bullying, saying it's fully prepared to counter widened U.S. economic pressure. China, the biggest buyer of Iranian oil, rejected Washington's threat of sanctions as illegal, saying its trade ties with Iran should not be disrupted.
1: Australia and Indonesia are holding their 10th foreign and defense ministers 2+2 meeting in Melbourne, with security and closer bilateral cooperation on the agenda. Australian Foreign Minister Penny Wong and Defence Minister Richard Marles are meeting their Indonesian counterparts, Foreign Minister Sugiono, as well as Defence Minister Safri Samsudin. Roger Maynard has more on the key issues likely to be discussed.
8: The primary aim of this meeting is to consolidate and implement the Australia-Indonesia Treaty on Security, which was agreed by Prime Minister Anthony Albanese and President Prabowo Subianto in February. That agreement in itself represented an historic step forward in ties between the two countries, especially at a military level. It's all part of Indonesia's so-called free and active defense policy, whereby it endeavors to build closer security arrangements with the United States, Japan, China, and Australia without formally aligning itself with any particular sovereign bloc. Today's talks will further cement bilateral defense cooperation, economic resilience, and regional security with Australia. More specifically, Indonesia and Australia are likely to discuss the principal object of this year's treaty, which commits both countries to consult each other when either of them face a security threat from elsewhere. Now, it's not a mutual defense pact, but it does guarantee a conciliatory dialogue between both nations at times of international tension. What it doesn't make clear is which side they'd support in the event of a major regional conflict. These are matters that are no doubt considered behind closed doors, but not expressed publicly.
1: Police in Japan are looking for two suspects accused of stealing four luxury watches worth more than $1.2 million. Police say one of the suspects used a hammer to smash a display case at a store in Tokyo. The robbery happened during business hours at the Nakano Broadway shopping complex with five employees on shift. Police say the entire theft took just 10 seconds. Nakano Broadway is well known for its luxury watch shops and is considered an important hub in the global watch trade. That is your news with me, Cheryl Goh. Headlines anytime on CNA 938 and CNA.asia.

0: Singapore with Cheryl Goh.
1: That's right. Welcome to Yijing Singapore with me, Cheryl Goh. Now, there's really something especially inviting about a bubbling clay pot arriving at the table. And Asian Market Cafe is putting that experience at the center of its new year-long clay pot series. And it begins with a rich and aromatic fish head curry served alongside a buffet packed with familiar favorites from laksa to satay and chili crab and even durian pengat. So really, really delicious spread there. And here to share the secrets behind the clay pot classic of fish head curry is Chef Muhammad Arif, who is chef de cuisine at Asian Market Cafe. Chef Arif, really nice to have you with us. Welcome to the studio.
2: Hey, hi. Thank you so much.
1: Thank you for taking the time away from the clay pots to be with us behind the mic.
2: Definitely.
1: Yeah, so you spent close to 3 decades, wow, 30 years in professional kitchens. How did your journey lead you to Asian Market Cafe, and how has the restaurant evolved during your time with them?
2: Okay, yeah. Very interesting. Yeah. Asian Market Cafe has been there for quite some time, I believe, before I joined them 2 years ago.
1: Yeah.
2: So before Asian Market Cafe, I was all along in the hotel industries.
1: I see.
2: And also some airline industries.
1: Yeah.
2: Then I found out that Asian Market Cafe is looking for a chef that point of time.
1: Yeah.
2: And to change a little bit of the structure from traditional to a modern traditional. That's where I find it interesting.
1: Okay.
2: And I tried to actually, to be honest, I tried to apply for the position.
1: Yeah.
2: And I managed to secure the position.
1: Yeah,
2: and that's where I am today.
1: Yeah.
2: I managed to make Asian Market Cafe into, I still keep the tradition of the traditional food.
1: Flavors, right.
2: But to make it
1: you
2: more.
1: You update it a little bit.
2: Update it.
1: Oh, that's very,
2: elevated it.
1: Yeah, that's very interesting. We're going to get, of course, we'll talk more a bit about that. But, you know, it's also, Asian Market Cafe has also built its identity around being halal certified, serving up Singaporean and regional favorites as well. What must remain familiar for regular diners? Like you said, the traditional flavors, right?
2: Right. But,
1: and where do you then see the room to introduce something new or perhaps update something that is very familiar?
2: Oh, yeah. Okay. First and foremost, I'm a chef who always like to talk with the diners.
1: Yeah,
2: I like
1: best
2: to be
1: feedback.
2: Another way around, it's capo lah. I like to go all over to the tables and talk to the customer and see what is their liking.
1: Yeah.
2: Usually they will share like the chili crab. Then certain times, why don't we share some different recipe, like maybe perhaps like black pepper crab or something like that.
1: Oh.
2: And then from there, I will curate the menu and make it more interesting.
1: Mm.
2: And then the guests will see like, oh, wow, our concerns and whatever that we've been shared towards to the chef been implemented on the menu.
1: Yeah, so you genuinely take their feedback.
2: Yeah.
1: Can you give us maybe an example? Is it maybe something they said, maybe too salty or what is it?
2: That's quite common in the industry.
1: Okay.
2: Too salty, of course, we cannot please everyone.
1: Yeah.
2: But we have to be rational in our seasoning in the kitchen.
1: Yeah.
2: But usually they will give feedback like they want more varieties. What kind of crab we are using, what kind of satays, what size of satay we are serving, you know,
1: etc.
2: So it's always interesting to hear them. And then from there, we are able to work together and produce a nice, beautiful dish.
1: That is wonderful. I think that that's very meaningful because it's not just a one-way thing where you just serve something to the customers and expect them to enjoy it, right? So you do take into their feedback and then you constantly improve on the dish.
2: Yes.
1: Well, that's wonderful, Chef Arif.
2: Thank you.
1: Okay, let's also talk about, you know, how the clay pot series will feature 6 limited edition dishes across the year.
2: Mm-hmm.
1: Why did you choose the clay pot in particular as the thread connecting all these different dishes?
2: Okay, very interesting.
1: Yeah.
2: Because the clay pots always symbolize this part of the world. That's one thing. Secondly, clay pot is always hot when we serve to the customer. When we have a hot food, we tend to enjoy even more and we can taste the difference of each individual food. So I always find that clay pot is always interesting because that's where people see us in actions. So rather than the chef or the kitchen staff is always back of the house, but for clay pots, we have to do it in front of the customer, right? So they find it like very interesting. Then my kitchen, the kitchen staff and also the server team will actually serve them to the table and open up the clay pot cover and there's some smoky element coming out with very nice aromatic aromas.
1: Yeah.
2: That would be interesting.

0: interesting. Yeah. And people tend to enjoy.
1: Yeah, this is a little bit of a show, right?
0: A show. Like
1: they open up the cover, the smoke comes out, maybe they drizzle some sauce.
0: Exactly.
1: Yeah, and then or if it's a sauce heavy dish, the bubbling of the sauce, right?
0: Wonderful.
1: Yeah. What a nice dining experience indeed. Okay. And let's talk about fish head curry because it's, you know, it reflects several of Singapore's food cultures coming together.
0: Perfect.
1: How did you develop your own personal recipe that you're serving up at Asian Market Cafe? And what did you want to make sure that you really preserve in this version?
0: Okay. Yeah. Another interesting part. Because fish head curry, I can say it's quite famous in this part of the world as well. So let me be honest, in order for me to curate this menu at that point of time, we did a lot of trying and tasting because I did not want the fish head curry to be very asam or very tamarind, you know. We have to reduce the tamarind level and inject with more chili spices, and then we have the texture different, and then I have to add on the coconut milk in order to balance up.
1: Yes,
0: so our different races from different parts of this country can actually enjoy the fish curry.
1: Yeah.
0: If you can, those people who cannot consume like too spicy, they will have this balanced fish head curry.
1: It's okay.
0: On the Asian Market Cafe.
1: Oh.
0: It's really very, very average in terms of the taste profile.
1: Yeah, it's accessible to all in terms of the spice.
0: Exactly.
1: Okay, that's great because some people might not want to take it because it might be too spicy.
0: Too tamarind, too much.
1: Too strong, right?
0: Too strong
1: taste.
0: Sourness.
1: So you've got the balance down.
0: We got the balance right.
1: Now you've made me very intrigued. I would like to try it. Okay, and obviously freshness, very important when it comes to fish head curry, right?
0: Exactly.
1: Because we're talking about fish here. What do you look for when you're sourcing for the fish? And what fish do you usually use? I think it's grouper and snapper. Which, you know, in itself, the two fish in itself lend different kinds of textures and flavors to the fish, right?
0: So, it is.
1: And you snapper you use for asam pedas, is it?
0: Yes.
1: Yeah. So tell us more. Yeah.
0: Okay, for garupa, we are currently using for the fish head curry, right? Mm. And it's been locally sourced, and it's been delivered daily.
1: Oh, so fresh as it gets.
0: As fresh, yeah. It's been delivered daily, and once it's been delivered, once we did our quality check, then we will marinate the fish. That is the difference because usually fish head curry, usually they will straight away cook in the curry sauce, right?
1: Oh.
0: But for us, we marinate the fish for 4 hours before we actually place it in the clay pot. So the freshness of the, I can say it's the technique of cooking.
1: Yeah.
0: The technique of cooking is slightly different.
1: Okay.
0: So we can preserve the quality of the meat from the fish for the garupa. But for the upcoming asam fish, we're going to use snapper because of the texture is different from garupa.
1: Mm.
0: Because of the asam fish is more to the tamarind, the sourness of the taste profile is different, right? So we need snapper because snapper is more flat.
1: Okay.
0: In terms of the taste, the meat taste is more flat.
1: So it allows the strong flavors to come through. It balances the
0: flavor from the sauce.
1: Ah, very interesting. Yes, a lot of thought goes into, you know, pairing which fish with which sauce, right? That in itself is a bit of a craft.
0: It's always a technique of cooking because everyone can cook.
1: Yeah.
0: But to balance something is not that easy, actually.
1: Yeah, okay. So. Well, and it's great to know that you source your fish locally as well.
0: Thank you.
1: Yeah. Okay, so the fish head curry has a very smooth and rich mouth feel, but the spices, again, like we mentioned, do not overpower the actual sweetness of the fish, the flesh, right? Can you tell us more about how you achieve that balance and keep the texture so even? I understand you have a homemade or house-made paste.
0: Yes, we do. Because we actually use the correct ingredients. Mm. We balance up the turmeric, the tamarind juice, etc. in the spices.
1: Yeah.
0: And we don't really blend our garlic shallots with normal water, you know, and blend it. Then we get so much of a juice element there.
1: So we
0: want the natural profile from our ingredients.
1: Okay.
0: So our ingredients has been sorted. Or rather that it has been placed in a wok with a little bit of oil before we actually blend it roughly.
1: Wow.
0: Without using any water.
1: Wow.
0: So you really
1: preserve the...
0: Correct.
1: You don't dilute it in any way.
0: We don't dilute it in any way. So we want the quality of the ingredients to be preserved there.
1: Yeah. And then is it that you use the house-made paste to marinate the fish or do you use something else?
0: No. We use everything from our house-made paste.
1: Wow, so yeah. That means, and every day you
0: every day
1: you have to grind all these spices.
0: Every day.
1: Wow, it's a lot of work, huh?
0: It is.
1: But it's worth it.
0: It's really worth.
1: Yeah.
0: When we look at the diners enjoying
1: the satisfaction, right?
0: The satisfaction really makes our day.
1: Wonderful. Wow, it can really feel your dedication, Chef.
0: Thank you.
1: And thanks for putting your heart and soul into the cooking. So you have demonstrated the recipe on Asian Market's Instagram as well.
0: Yes.
1: For someone who's attempting fish head curry at home for the first time, obviously it would be different from having it in a hotel kitchen, right?
0: Right.
1: What was one tip that you would like to share, like the most important step that our home chefs have to get right when it comes to making fish head curry?
0: Importantly is the techniques. Always keep your ingredients tight. Meaning to say, if the level of garlic, if you are someone that prefer to have more garlics in your dish, you can have more garlic in your paste, but you have to control the level. Secondly, follow the steps. Whatever that has been shown, whatever that I've shared in the Instagram, follow the steps. Yeah. Then you will definitely get the right.
1: Yeah. Recipes exist for a reason, right?
0: For a reason, yes. The technique of cooking is really,
1: especially
0: really
1: first
0: important.
1: Time, you follow the recipe. Then maybe if the subsequent time, then you want to tweak a bit here and there.
0: Yes.
1: But first time, follow.
0: First time, please follow the recipe.
1: Yeah, and Chef has been so generous to share the recipe on his Instagrams, on the Asian Market Instagram. So do go check it out.
0: Thank you.
1: And the buffet, besides fish head curry and in the clay pot, it also spans chili crab,
0: yes,
1: chicken satay, laksa, and other very distinct Asian regional flavors,
0: yes,
1: right? When you're delivering a buffet-style spread, right, a lot of dishes, a lot of work, which dishes would you say translate especially well to the format of a buffet? Because we've got things like live stations and grilling and all that, right?
0: Mm-hmm.
1: Yeah.
0: Of course, obviously, satay is always something that people will look forward. The chili crab is another option.
1: Yeah.
0: But satay, because we are
1: you grill it fresh, right?
0: Grill it fresh in front of the customer.
1: Yeah.
0: Something that we do in front of customer is always interesting.
1: Yes.
0: Because of the aroma, because you're seeing it by visual, right?
1: Yeah.
0: So
1: you eat with your eyes and your nose first, then you eat with your mouth.
0: Yes. No doubt our chili crab is special, but we do it from the back of the house by portions and portions.
1: Yeah.
0: You'll be surprised to hear how many portions we are cooking every day.
1: Tell me.
0: It's a lot. Because one wok process is about 5 to 8 kilos.
1: 5 to 8 kilos.
0: 5 to 8 kilos. Okay. And don't be surprised if I tell you we might have to do it like 12 to 15 times.
1: Wow. Okay.
0: For just one session
1: of
0: lunch.
1: That's how popular your chili crab is.
0: Yes.
1: And it's great that you don't mass produce, because then it's not so fresh. You cook batch by batch, right?
0: We do it batch by batch.
1: So you top up when
0: exactly.
1: It depletes. Yeah, that makes more sense.
0: I'd rather let our customer wait for a while to have freshness
1: fresh,
0: of the chili crab
1: rather
0: than it's been cooked.
1: And sitting there for a long time. Wow, that's a lot of dedication again, Chef.
0: Thank
1: and then
0: you.
1: We got to talk about the durian pengat, because that is a crowd favorite among durian lovers. Very rich and satisfying. But tell us more about it.
0: Okay, finish the day with the durian pengat. Of course, durian pengat is something that is really famous and very rich.
1: Mm.
0: It's very durian. We're using a premium quality durian, and whatever that we mix inside the durian, like the texture of the gula melaka and the coconut, it's really balanced up.
1: Yeah.
0: We do not want to overpower the durian profile.
1: Yeah.
0: So that's why we keep it intact. It's really expensive, and we like to serve people with that kind of premium quality.
1: Is it the warm one or the cold one?
0: This
1: one?
0: It's a cold.
1: Cold one,
0: cold.
1: Huh?
0: Yeah.
1: Well, it's like the next best thing to eating the actual fruit itself, right?
0: Yes,
1: because
0: it's
1: so pure.
0: It's so pure. Someone just told me they enjoy like 3 bowls of durian.
1: Wow. what durians do you use? Can
0: we
1: I ask?
0: We use D24.
1: And also,
0: and also some Maoshang when we have the stock.
1: So it's a bit of the mix of the top tier of the durian, right?
0: It's a top tier durian.
1: Okay. Yeah. Wow, you really put together quite the spread there, Chef Arif.
0: Thank you.
1: You know, after nearly 3 decades in the kitchen, what would you say still excites you about presenting Singapore's familiar flavors, and what would you like diners to discover about Asian Market Cafe today, especially if they perhaps haven't been yet?
0: They should come over and check out our local fest, because it's really different from others. It's really, I can say the chili crab is always chili crab, but ours is very different because of how we produce it.
1: Mm.
0: The techniques of cooking that we produce in the kitchen is totally different.
1: Mm.
0: And we elevate our laksa into another level. Our satay has been produced in front of the customer.
1: Yeah.
0: Our nyonya kuih, our range of nyonya kuih is very fresh.
1: Mm.
0: All I can say that you come over and see the difference.
1: Yeah, so it's like you can enjoy it in a very comfortable setting. Exactly. At the Asian Market Cafe at Fairmont Hotel as well. Chef, it's been such a pleasure talking to you. Thank you for taking the time out of the kitchen to be with us.
0: Thank you.
1: We've been speaking today to Chef Muhammad Arif, who is Chef de Cuisine at Asian Market Cafe. The Fish Head Curry Clay Pot is available with its lunch and dinner buffets until the 31st of August. After that, you will switch to another clay pot, right?
0: Correct.
1: Yeah, so yeah. For now, if you're a Fish Head Curry fan, you have until 31st of August to enjoy. Asian Market Cafe is located at Level 2 of Fairmont, Singapore at 80 Bras Basah Road. They're open for lunch 12 to 2:30 p.m. on weekdays and then until 3 p.m. for weekends, so you can have a slightly longer and more luxurious lunch on weekends. 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And if you do visit, remember to say hi to Chef Arif since he likes to come and speak to
0: thank
1: his diners.
0: Thank you so much.
1: Thank you so much for coming on Eat Drink Singapore.
0: Thanks once again.
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1: It's 1:28 on this Wednesday, the 26th of August. Time for your news, coming in a little bit early today with me, Cheryl Goh. Now, Indonesian President Prabowo Subianto has vowed tough action against companies responsible for forest and land fires. More than 5,000 fire hotspots have been detected this month, the highest August figure since records began in 2015. Mr. Prabowo visited Kalimantan over the weekend before travelling to Riau and Sumatra, where more than 16,000 hectares have gone up in flames since January. At least 72 people have been arrested on suspicion of starting forest and peatland fires. Authorities are also investigating whether companies could have played a part, including 4 times in West Kalimantan. Mr. Prabowo says any company found to have ordered the burning of land will have all its permits revoked. A strong El Nino has brought hotter and drier conditions, as well as fueling the risk of more fires. And we're going to get to you now, Chutney Vatvani, who tells us more about these fires. And let me bring you Chutney right now. And I go on, we move on now to the next story. Let me bring that up. Excuse me.
7: Families are amazing, but let's be honest, they can be tricky too. I'm Susan Ng, and every week I sit down with experts and parents to talk about the things that really matter. 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
8: She's my inspiration. She's my partner during good times and bad times. And we love each other until today, you know, and I love my children.
9: Coming home to each other really means more than just returning to a place itself. It's knowing that having that joy to see my spouse 24/7 after work and having that feeling of unwavering presence beside me. I guess that is like a quiet reassurance for me that I'm truly safe and truly loved.
7: So whether you're a parent, a spouse, a sibling, or just curious about family life, tune in on Saturdays at 11 a.m. and 4 p.m. and join the conversation. Let's navigate family together.
6: 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Understand Asia.
1: All right, it's time for your news on CNA 938. You're with me, Cheryl Goh. The Singapore government is seeking public opinion on the impact of artificial intelligence on intellectual property, especially on patents and copyrights. This is to ensure the rules and frameworks remain fit for purpose, trusted and responsive to emerging AI developments. The Law Ministry and Intellectual Property Office of Singapore will be running public consultations until this October. For copyright, the consultations will tackle how to foster greater accountability in AI training. They will also seek feedback on managing copyright risk in AI usage and the nature of human creativity in AI-assisted works. The consultations will look at how existing patent frameworks apply when humans and AI work together for inventions. And what is considered a new invention amid the growing amount of AI-generated technical information? And here's Law Minister Edwin Tong.
5: When content becomes abundant, true human ingenuity becomes more, not less, invaluable. IP will increasingly be about not just protecting what is created, but also establishing who created it. And I think this is a new question or a new dimension that we should think about carefully.
1: Nicky Tan is chairman of the Intellectual Property Office of Singapore.
10: Generative AI has permeated every daily lives and our work, helping us to simplify tasks, boost productivity and spark creativity. For the IP community, this raises fundamental questions about creation, ownership and responsibility. Yet among these changes, the purpose of IP endures: to encourage innovation, reward creativity, and support enterprise growth.
1: Possible further thaw in relations between China and India after years of tensions over an unresolved border. India's National Security Advisor Ajit Doval held talks with Chinese Foreign Minister Wang Yi in Beijing. The 25th round of talks on the border question focused on ensuring that conflict does not return. Now, both sides have, in decades of dispute, accused the other of trying to seize control over a border of roughly 3,500 kilometers. A deadly clash in 2020 between Chinese and Indian troops in the Galwan Valley put a freeze in relations for years, which only began to stabilize and improve in 2024 after an agreement to disengage. The latest talks come ahead of a BRICS summit in New Delhi next month. China's President Xi Jinping could attend with a large delegation in what would be his first visit to India in 7 years. Neha Punya is covering the story for CNA and tells us what India is hoping to get out of these talks.
11: So both sides have said they want to see the situation at the border improve. They want to see the peace situation at the border strengthen. You had Ajit Doval, who is the National Security Advisor of India, but also the special representative from India's side on the boundary question, meet the Vice Premier of China. And the Indian Embassy in Beijing had said that Mr. Doval has talked about how this is a historic opportunity for both sides to improve the current state of play of bilateral ties. He is reported to have said that India is ready to work with China to make progress as far as taking ties further is concerned, but also once both sides have properly addressed the boundary question. You know, as far as New Delhi is concerned, that is at the heart of this entire engagement, which is why it's interesting that you have the National Security Advisor going to meet Wang Yi and not the foreign minister, because as far as New Delhi is concerned, they've made their position very clear that what happens at the border has a direct bearing on bilateral ties. And until the border question is resolved, New Delhi has made it clear that bilateral ties cannot move forward. There needs to be mutual trust, and long-lasting peace at the border for this bilateral equation to see any kind of long-lasting movement. We saw how bilateral ties completely broke down in 2020 when that border clash happened. In 2024, you had Prime Minister Narendra Modi and Xi Jinping meet, and they set the ball rolling, and some movement has happened. We have seen troop disengagement, but beyond that, there has been no tangential movement forward, and that's what experts say Ajit Doval will be hoping to achieve in his visit to China.
12: Now, a Chinese humanoid robot has set a new 100-meter sprint record of 8.86 seconds in Beijing, surpassing the previous robot record of 9.39 seconds set just days earlier. For comparison, the men's 100-meter world record is 9.58 seconds, set by Jamaican sprinter Usain Bolt in 2009. The robot race was part of China's World Humanoid Robot Games, an Olympic-style competition now in its second year in Beijing. The event is also to showcase for China's rapid advances in robotics amid an intensifying technology rivalry with the US. Despite the progress made, China's official newspaper, People's Daily, said housekeeper and caregiver robots are still in the pilot and validation phases. That's your news with me, Cheryl Goh. Headlines anytime on CNA 938 and CNA.asia. All right, Asia Business Now on CNA 938. Canada has retaliated against the US by imposing tariffs of about $20 billion worth of American imports. Arnold Gay has more on the intensifying trade war between the historically close allies.
13: Ottawa vowing to match Washington's levies dollar for dollar, rate for rate, as it urged residents to buy Canadian goods and launch a, quote, movement of resistance. A small group of American items will face a lower 15% duty, but most of the retaliatory duties are either at 25 or 50%. They target key American industries like steel and dairy and extend into everyday purchases, including seafood and clothing.
14: Canada's counter tariffs are designed primarily to provide protection for Canadian industry impacted by U.S. tariffs and allow them to compete against U.S. products in the Canadian market. It's all about fairness. It's all about level playing field. It's all about supporting Canadian workers and Canadian businesses.
13: The strains over trade are spilling over to territorial claims. Mr. Trump once again alluding to Canada being the 51st U.S. state by referring to Prime Minister Mark Carney as governor. The U.S. leader also floated the idea of renaming Lake Ontario to Lake America. The lake forms much of New York's coastline and separates Buffalo from Canada's most populous city, Toronto.
12: And you also heard from Canada's Finance Minister, François-Philippe Champagne, in that report by Arnold Gay. Now, AI chip giant NVIDIA will report its Q2 earnings after the closing bell today. It's expected to deliver robust growth as big tech continues to pour billions of dollars into AI data centers. Bloomberg estimates that NVIDIA's Q2 revenue will likely double from a year earlier to more than $90 billion US dollars. Much of that revenue is expected to come from hyperscalers as big tech companies fuel the AI industry's rapid data center expansion. Stakeholders, however, are increasingly skeptical about the pace of that growth, raising questions about whether massive AI spending can be sustained. That's your business news as it breaks on CNA.asia. All right, let's do a check on the markets right now. Singapore's STI seeing mild losses, dropping 0.1% to 5,732 points. DBS Bank is down 0.1% to $76.30. UOB has also dipped 0.3% to $41. OCBC in the green at $31.53. Singapore Airlines is up 0.6%. It comes as Air India is reportedly seeking about $1.5 billion in fresh equity from its owners, Tata Sons and Singapore Airlines. That's after the carrier posted a record annual loss. Now, the rest of Asia is up. Japan's Nikkei has risen 0.8%. South Korea's Kospi also seeing gains of close to 2%. Shanghai is 0.7% higher. Hong Kong's Hang Seng also up by 0.7%. Australia's ASX 200 has given up earlier gains after July inflation topped forecasts.
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12: On the roads, vehicle breakdown on the TPE towards SLE after Tampines Avenue 10. Another one on the AYE towards Tuas after Tuas West Road. As always, please do be patient. Drive carefully. I'm going to sign off now and hand you over to Melanie Olivero, who will take you through the afternoon starting from 2 o'clock. Before that, a replay of Bide Your Money, where we chat with the head of APAC of Zoom to find out more about AI and how it's repositioning our jobs as well. Have a lovely rest of your Wednesday. Cheryl Goh saying bye-bye for now.
16: Now, Mind Your Money with Cheryl Goh.
12: Yes, hello. Welcome to Mind Your Money with me, Cheryl Goh. Now, in his National Day rally speech, Prime Minister Lawrence Wong highlighted how artificial intelligence is evolving from simply answering questions to actually taking action on our behalf. As Singapore's workforce growth slows, well, artificial intelligence, AI, is increasingly being seen as a way to help businesses do more with less, automate routine tasks, and free up workers to focus on the so-called higher value work. But how much can we realistically hand over to AI? Will it create new opportunities or replace existing roles? And what skills will workers need to stay relevant in an AI-powered economy? Well, that's what we're going to discuss today on the show with our guest, who is Carlos Quadri, who is head of APAC at Zoom. Carlos, really nice to have you with us. Thanks for joining us in the studio.
17: Yeah, well, thank you, Cheryl. It's wonderful to be here. I'm looking forward to the discussion.
12: Yeah, so let's get right into it, right? So as PM Wong noted, AI is moving from just answering questions to actually taking action. But tell us, what does that actually mean when AI starts taking action on our behalf rather than just giving us information?
17: Yeah, absolutely. So, most people's first experience with AI was just a smarter search bar, right? You actually typed into the search bar, you got a smarter answer using the AI, right? And then you actually had to take those answers and go do something with it anyway. What agentic AI, as the term is now, is actually moving beyond that. It's actually taking the tasks and helping complete those tasks for you or for an organization. So that's the real shift we're seeing, away from just orchestration of information and presentation of information in an intelligent way, to using all that information to complete tasks. In a Zoom context, we call that conversation to completion. So agentic workflows that can be built across organizations, across tools, etc., will now mean that there's less repetitive human work to do as part of those workflows and tasks, and more agents can actually complete that from a conversation all the way to completion across tools and platforms and technology that exists.
12: That's really quite, it's quite fascinating. What tasks are businesses already comfortable handing over to AI, Carlos? And what are they still a bit more reluctant to let go of?
17: Yeah, the early adoption we see is in highly repetitive tasks, right? So it's highly repetitive tasks, it's administrative tasks. It's tasks that I would consider as lower risk and requiring lower levels of trust there, right? So those are the kind of tasks we've seen. But as we move in the agentic world, the question becomes more about human judgment, trust and safety, and those aspects of what will businesses really trust the AI to actually do for you. And again, at Zoom, we believe that trust is in three forms. There's the security aspect of it, right? There's the sovereignty and privacy aspect of it. And then there's a third part of trust, which is the conversational aspect of it, right? Can AI really contextually understand what you're trying to actually drive and therefore deliver the right outcome? Or is it using its intelligence just to give you a predetermined outcome without the human factor? Now, those things really matter. So if you look at highly regulated industries, you look at financial services, you look at areas where, you know, more trust is required, that is going to take more of a longer adoption to get there, right? And the adoption is really going to be based on starting small, And I would encourage all organizations, you start small, you define the workflows, you define the processes where AI can help, and then you build on that. So it's not a one-size-fits-all.
1: Yes, of course.
17: So, yeah, that's what we see. But the adoption overall, we see significant across education sector, across the healthcare sector, across the financial services sector. So it's very, very across the public sector, right? A very broad-based adoption. In a Singaporean context, it also very specifically applies to a couple of very interesting use cases. You look at Changi Airport and you look at transport, right? Mm. So in Singapore, you know, we're proud of the brand we have with Changi. We're proud of our hub as an airport. But if that's to expand and tying back to what PM Wong actually highlighted, we're not going to just expand it through human capital. We're not going to just expand it through more and more workers there to do it. So we've got to look at it much smarter. How can the technology help? How can AI help with some of the processes, et cetera, in terms of transportation? Same for marine logistics. So if you look at marine logistics and around Singapore, another big industry, right? Yeah. So how are you going to apply the technology to that? You look in public sector and you see now the SCDF using the drone across the coastal areas, right? Yeah. So how it's still human in the loop. There's still a human controlling the drone, but the drone is feeding back augmented information, which, you know, the AI can actually get ahead of and help, versus people having to go out on multiple patrol boats and be physically patrolling and bringing that back. So those are some of the use case examples, I think, where across industries the adoption curve is and where it is headed towards.
1: Yeah. Okay. So I think one thing that we've also noted is that Singapore's workforce growth is slowing. Can AI really help fill certain workforce gaps, or is there still a risk that we're expecting too much for technology, Carlos?
17: Yeah, I think both things can be true at the same time. Mm. So I don't think it's a case of AI filling the gap. It's a case of AI augmenting what's already there. Versus filling the gap.
1: Yeah.
17: So if I give you a practical example of that, you know, with AI, you can probably, a human can actually achieve more. A small team can actually achieve more with the AI augmentation, which previously you probably needed a larger team to actually do. Now, in an SMB space, that's extremely beneficial, right? SMBs are expected to go and basically operate 24/7 like their bigger counterparts. That's just the world we live in, the economy we live in. But it's very difficult for an SMB to scale human capital to actually support that. So in the SMB space especially, you know, you can actually use the technology to augment. So, you know, it's not filling the gap. It's actually, you know, it's actually augmenting what's possible with that. Now, having said that, of course, there are going to be new functions and new roles as part of that augmentation that occur. But again, with PM Wong, it's about increasing the productivity without having a direct correlation to increasing physical workforce and population headcount in the workforce, right? Yeah. So it's about that augmentation and how we drive that.
1: Yeah.
17: And what I would say to everyone is, there was a, you know, DBS chief HR officer, I love a quote she gave last week, don't ask what AI is going to do to you, ask what it can do for you.
1: Right.
17: Okay, and people need to just experiment. They need to get ahead of it. Organizations need to experiment, see what they can do with it rather than consider it as something it's going to do to them.
1: Yeah. I think another example I can think of is, you know, the F&B sector, everyone's saying, you know, they have manpower shortages, but
17: correct,
1: like the use of, you know, robots and automated tools to help. You know, the service industry still needs the human touch, of course, but
17: absolutely,
1: you know, the AI robots, the AI tools can help, you know, kind of, like you said, augment these tasks, right?
17: Yeah, I heard a very interesting use case example last week.
1: Yeah.
17: A very famous, large international brand who supplies F&B, businesses across the region.
1: Yeah.
17: They've actually automated it. So now they can go to the hawker centers and, you know, they don't need to physically go and interact with the hawker center owner or the F&B owner or the restaurant owner.
1: Yeah.
17: And using the logistical supply chain, they've applied AI and they've used applications, et cetera, to automate that process, right?
1: Yeah.
17: So yes, it's actually benefiting F&B substantially as well, right? The F&B owners can concentrate on their core business, which is
1: good food.
17: Good food, good experience, you know, and that's never going to get replaced by AI
1: of
17: or technology,
1: course, definitely
17: right?
1: Definitely not. Okay. Let's talk a bit more about which industries in Singapore perhaps stand to benefit the most and which may struggle to adopt AI effectively, Carlos.
17: Yeah, look, let me I don't think it's a struggle to adopt it effectively. It's more a use case applicability.
1: Mm.
17: So the industries you actually look at today that are adopting it are the where you actually have repetitive, you know, administrative functions and tasks, right? So if you look at the legal sector, you look at the professional services sector, you look at healthcare sector, you look at financial services sector, transportation sector, right? These are all industries where there are repeatable processes, et cetera, happening and where we see the companies adopting it, right? A great example of that is Rajah & Tann in Singapore, one of our customers.
1: Yeah. The law firm, right?
17: The law firm, the law firm. So Rajah & Tann, again, legal, we talked about trust earlier, right?
1: Yeah.
17: So legal, there's nothing more trusted than the attorney-client privilege, but Rajah & Tann have actually adopted our AI as part of that to help automate some of those processes whilst maintaining the guardrails of trust and privacy, etc. Right, so it's a great use case example in Singapore, and we have many others. Like, there's many educational institutions who are now converging between the physical and the digital world. Right, how do they enhance that experience? How do they actually take learning not just in the classroom or online, but actually augment it so students have more choice? So there are multiple use case examples where the adoption is actually very, very high in Singapore specifically, and will continue to do so. Where do I see a longer tail of adoption? It's more labor intensive industries. So if you look at the construction industry, building, etc., and where you've got labor and human labor intensity involved in the process, I think it's going to take a longer adoption curve. Maybe robotics has to come in, you know, as part of that. So to me, you know, the pace of the technology evolution, and I've been doing it for a long time, is getting faster and faster, right? So I think the adoption curve, the value curve is going to be there for every industry. It's just a case of what are the use cases that define value? How do you make sure it's done with the trust aspect, with the sovereignty aspect, with the security aspect in mind of how it suits your industry and your company and your people?
1: Okay, good to know. Historically, you know, we hear this all the time. Technology has created new jobs, even as it has displaced others. Do you see that happening here with AI? And what are some of the roles that might kind of emerge from this?
17: Yeah, there's it's case of I'd see it augmenting a new category of roles and functions, right? So I think net we will actually see administrative repetitive tasks. So if you're in a role which is administrative repetitive, you know, AI can easily do that
1: groundwork for you.
17: Do that groundwork for you, right? And and it has the intelligence and the speed, and it doesn't sleep. It doesn't need to be fed. You know,
1: it can work through the night.
17: It can work through the night. It doesn't, you know, seek acknowledgement, etc. It can just actually do that, right? Yeah. So if you're in repetitive tasks and where think of automation, if you can drive automation, that's going to happen. But that's also going to create a category of new roles that we don't talk about enough. And the category of new roles is what I'm talking about earlier. How do you actually administer it? How do you define the guardrails? How do you put the humans in the loop? What are the parameters you define? So there's a whole new category that's actually going to be there for that, right?
1: Yeah.
17: So I think that's important. The other aspect of, you know, there are other industries where it's going to coexist, right? Yeah. So, and coexist, when I say coexist, just think of AI is super intelligent, but it's not conscious. It can mimic consciousness, but it doesn't have human consciousness, right? It doesn't have human, real-time human context. Now, at Zoom, we're actually building that contextual intelligence in. So this human conversation, the AI can interpret it. Right?
1: Wow.
17: It will just interpret it. And that's actually a clear advantage we have today, that we're bringing the contextual awareness. Zoom being a communications company, and, you know, the retrieval, it's called retrieval augmented generation. So today you've basically, generally you go into your chat window, you ask it to do something, and it just responds to what you ask it to do. It doesn't have the context of this real-time conversation to bake into. This is what Cheryl means. This is what Carlos means. This is what, you know, Carlos's son means or daughter means when we're having the conversation. So that contextual awareness is going to be super important in some of those new roles that get created as part of that. Another example I will give, and this isn't new, like just think about it. you know, telephones have been around for how long in our era, right? It's actually not that long they've been around.
1: Yeah.
17: But look at the evolution of the telephone, right? You used to have operators in an operating office
1: with the switchboard,
17: right? How many operators? You look at some of the old pictures, there was, you know, rows and rows of operators doing switchboard, right? Yeah. And then you had linesmen out there having to fix the lines, the hard lines. Now, look how that's evolved. Yeah. Now, has the telephone business gone out of business? No.
1: Some companies have.
17: Some have, but largely the industry per se is still there, and the industry is a major driver for innovation, and it co-created a whole bunch of other industries. You look at the same with the internet. The online business actually created a whole new economy, jobs, functions, and roles that you know people didn't perceive before that, right? So it was actually, it's not so much a displacement, more the replacement of what functions and roles are going to be super important in the future.
1: Yeah.
17: And that's what I say, people should actually embrace it. Go experiment with it. Again, coming back to see what you can do with it, not what it could do to you kind of thing, right? That's going to be key.
1: Yeah. I mean, this has been really, really intriguing, Carlos. But before we wrap up today, I think the question I do want to ask you is for someone, you know, our listeners who are tuning in right now, maybe in mid-career or even a bit older, a bit younger, feeling maybe a bit overwhelmed by this whole advent of AI. What's the one skill that they should start building today? What's your advice for them?
17: My advice is twofold. Number one, the number one skill is adaptability.
1: Mm.
17: So curiosity and adaptability is the number one thing I would say if you're in any stage of career, right? Mid-career or any stage. Stay adaptable to the changes that are occurring because they will continue to occur.
1: Yeah.
17: The technology is moving at a fast pace. At the same time, I say hone in on the skills that you bring as a differentiator. In your mid-career, what are the things you bring? You bring experience. You bring wisdom. You bring human pattern recognition. So what are those? How do you leverage those truly human skills? You bring empathy, right? You bring all these human skills to the equation. So don't think of, hey, the AI is going to, how do I keep up with the AI or how do I adapt to the AI? Think of what is the differentiation? If you're a doctor today, right? Patients are still going to need to speak to you, right? As part of that. If you're an airline pilot, you could probably run it, you know, planes on their own remotely, right? Yeah. You have autopilot, all that, but people still need that person and in the cockpit or the people in the cockpit to actually give them the trust. So how do you look at the essence of the human aspects, right, in your function, in your role, and hone those human aspects? How do you actually, you know, apply those human qualities to your role, not the functional qualities that AI could actually, you know, substitute? That's going to be super key in what I would say to every listener out there. And as part of that, you know, we call it a system of action, conversation to completion. We are moving, and it comes back to your first question, we are moving from systems of record and, you know, written and transcript generation to a system of action where systems will be able to take action on our behalf.
1: Yeah.
17: And as we say, it's from conversation to completion of the task.
1: Yeah.
17: Right? So that's what we're driving as a platform. So the human element becomes the important differentiator for anyone in their career at this point in time in career development.
1: Yeah. So, you know, stay curious, stay adaptable, and know your human worth, your human value, the human difference that you can make when it comes to AI.
17: Correct.
1: Yeah.
17: And you know, see what you can do with the AI. Yeah. Don't see what the AI is going to do to you.
1: Definitely. Yeah. Words to remember as we wrap up our conversation today with Carlos Guarderi, who is head of APAC at Zoom. Carlos, it's been an absolute pleasure. Thank you so much for your time and for coming on Mind Your Money today.
17: Thank you. Thanks for having me. Thanks, Cheryl.
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16: Now, Made in SG with Melody Oliveira.
23: Meet three women, Zaina, Bada, and Aida. Two are sisters, one is their neighbor. There is a play all about them tackling sisterhood, aging, and job pivoting, so much more. Actress and presenter Muna Bagarib tells us more about this necessary stage. Production and artistic director Harish Sharma joins us too. All that and more only on Made in SG with me, Melanie Olivero, on CNA 938. But first, let's give you the news. Hello, good afternoon. It's time for the news with me, Melanie Olivero, on CNA 938. We begin the news with a look at what's happening in Singapore. Singapore's National Development Minister, Chee Hong Tat, says the government is studying more housing measures for singles. It is part of his reassurance to singles and seniors that the government will continue to build flats for them. He was responding to a question on whether moves announced during the National Day rally could have been seen as unfair to singles.
24: We're also studying how singles who want to buy a larger flat together with their family members for mutual care and support, how we can allow them to do so. So these are some of the additional moves that we're looking at.
23: He told CNA that his ministry is also studying how to better meet the housing needs of larger families. Prime Minister Lawrence Wong had asked Mr. Chee to consider additional housing support for larger families, noting that bigger homes cost more.
24: First is, I think we will have to look at how we can increase the supply of larger flats, five-room flats, and in more towns over Singapore, all over Singapore. The second one is that PM mentioned this, because if you want to buy a larger flat, whether in the resale market or BTO flats, the price will be higher compared to a smaller flat. So to help these large families, we will also be exploring what are some of the ways to ensure that we give them some additional support to keep the prices of the larger flats more affordable for them.
23: Two Chinese nationals will be charged in court today over their suspected involvement in a conspiracy to counterfeit Singapore currency notes. The suspects are a 33-year-old man and a 25-year-old woman. The police said they received a report on Monday that a man had attempted to change a counterfeit $100 bill, and this happened at Marina Bay Sands Casino. When officers escorted the man to his hotel room, a woman was seen leaving with a printer. A total of 121 counterfeit $100 notes were found in her possession. Police also seized items believed to be counterfeiting instruments, including bottled ink, paper, and a paper cutter. The pair will be charged with engaging in a conspiracy to counterfeit Singapore currency notes. If found guilty, they could face a maximum of 20 years in jail and a fine. Amos Yee, who already faces charges for dodging national service, has been handed four new charges for posts he made about race and children. The 27-year-old allegedly promoted feelings of disharmony between racial and religious groups here in two blog posts in April. He is said to have discussed racial discrimination and suggested that members of certain races should protest to hold another race accountable. Yee also faces indecent communication charges over an article published in June and videos made overseas in 2021. His lawyer says he is taking instructions from Yee on the new charges. Prosecutors have offered bail of $15,000 with conditions restricting Yee and what he can post online. These include posts about his views on pedophilia or material inciting ill feelings between racial groups. His case returns for a pre-trial conference on September 18th. Yee was deported from the United States in March. The haze situation in Malaysia is worsening nationwide, and fires continue to scorch huge swathes of forest lands in neighbouring Indonesia. Let's get more from Yasmin Yonkers in this report.
2: Nearly 30 areas in the country are recording unhealthy air quality. Sarawak, the closest state to the fires, is the hardest hit. Its city of Serian logged its highest reading of 181 yesterday evening. API levels below 50, by the way, are considered good. The deterioration in air quality has mostly concentrated along the peninsula's western coast in Selangor, Kuala Lumpur and Malacca. The government is preparing to activate its disaster management committee if air quality readings exceed 150 for more than a day. Well, the move could see outdoor activities suspended and schools, childcare centres shut too. Penang's ordered its educational institutions to remain on alert for the latest warnings.
23: Emergency services have been battling fires driven by an intensifying El Nino pattern and a prolonged dry season. But there is another factor burning beneath the surface, the condition of the country's peatlands. Let's get more from Julie Yu.
3: Think of it as a giant natural sponge. Peatlands are wetlands made up of layers of partially decomposed plants and other organic material. When they're healthy, they're saturated with water, and this makes them naturally resistant to fire. But Indonesia has around 24 million hectares of peatland, and that's roughly 1/10 of the country's land area. Much of it is concentrated across Sumatra, Kalimantan, on the island of Borneo, and Papua. Now, two of those regions, Sumatra and Kalimantan, are currently battling fires. So here's where things can go up in smoke. Now, studies show peatlands have been drained and converted for agriculture and plantations over the years. Drainage canals have lowered the water table. They have dried out the peat and turned that natural sponge into fuel. Now, when this peat catches fire, putting out is only half the battle. Peat can smolder beneath the surface for weeks, even months, and making fires harder to detect and extinguish. There's another burning concern. Peat can release up to 10 times more carbon per hectare than forest fires. Now, Indonesia's laws recognize that risk. The companies operating in peat ecosystems are required to protect the area's hydrology. In other words, keep the water where it needs to be. The regulations set a 40-centimeter water table threshold in managed peat areas. And the law also prohibits burning peatland.
23: And that was Julie Yu there. Rescue and relief operations are underway in China after tropical storm Nara made landfall in the south, bringing heavy rains and floods. Chinese state media say at least 61,000 people in Guangxi are affected by its most severe deluge in decades. Nara was downgraded from a typhoon after it had made landfall in Hainan province yesterday evening. More than 50,000 people have been evacuated and at least 8,000 have been moved to emergency shelters. The storm may have weakened, but authorities continue to warn of torrential downpours and flooding, which have submerged homes and other structures. Ahead of its arrival, China raised its alert level to orange, the second highest tier in its four-level system. Moving on to Australia and Indonesia, how they're holding their 10th Foreign and Defence Ministers 2+2 meeting in Melbourne, with security and closer bilateral cooperation on the agenda. Australia's Foreign Minister Penny Wong and Defence Minister Richard Marles are meeting their Indonesian counterparts, and Foreign Minister Sugiono and Defence Minister Shafri Samsudin. Well, these talks come just months after Indonesian President Prabowo Subianto and Australian Prime Minister Anthony Albanese signed a new treaty on common security. The agreement commits both countries to regular consultations on security issues and is intended to deepen cooperation. The meeting also follows expanded military cooperation as both countries navigate growing strategic uncertainty in the region. So let's hear from Roger Maynard in Sydney. He has more on the key issues likely to be discussed.
4: The primary aim of this meeting is to consolidate and implement the Australia-Indonesia Treaty on Security, which was agreed by Prime Minister Anthony Albanese and President Prabowo Subianto in February. That agreement in itself represented an historic step forward in ties between the two countries, especially at a military level. It's all part of Indonesia's so-called free and active defense policy, whereby it endeavors to build closer security arrangements with the United States, Japan, China, and Australia without formally aligning itself with any particular sovereign bloc. Today's talks will further cement bilateral defence cooperation, economic resilience and regional security with Australia. More specifically, Indonesia and Australia are likely to discuss the principal object of this year's treaty, which commits both countries to consult each other when either of them face a security threat from elsewhere. Now, it's not a mutual defence pact, but it does guarantee a conciliatory dialogue between both nations at times of international tension. What it doesn't make clear is which side they'd support in the event of a major regional conflict. These are matters that are no doubt considered behind closed doors, but not expressed publicly.
23: Roger Maynard with that report there. Well, police in Japan are looking for two suspects accused of stealing four luxury watches worth more than $1.2 million. Police say one of the suspects used a hammer to smash a display case at a store in Tokyo. The robbery happened during business hours at the

0: So when it comes to our roads, you must look out for that vehicle that's broken down on SLE. That's SLE towards BKE after Yishun. Also, heavy traffic on PIE towards Changi between KPE and Thompson Road. As for the temperature right now, it's pretty cool because of the rains and the wind. 30 degrees Celsius right now, and it is raining everywhere in Singapore, which is wonderful. Light rain everywhere, but it's getting heavier as we go east. Thundery showers in Tampines, Changi, and also a little bit in Pasir Ris too. Thundery showers there in Bedok and Geylang too. Thursday, right up till Sunday, there will be afternoon thundery showers, very similar to today. And we will be giving you those weather updates as we go along.
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0: Hello, hello. Yes, indeed. Let's see what's the latest Made in SG production that you could consider checking out. I'm Melanie Olivero. This is CNA 938. Well, sisterhood, neighborly relations, spats, job pivoting, unfulfilled dreams, looking after the elderly or elderly loved ones, love and whatnot. You're going to experience all of these situations and more, thanks to the brand new play by Theatre House, The Necessary Stage. It's called Three Queens, a very easy to remember title. And the three queens in question are two sisters, Zaina and Beda, and their neighbouring good old friend, Ida. And Ida, by the way, is their lifelong friend too. Three Queens is starring three household names and stars of Theatre, TV and NDP, Muna Bagarib, Siti Hajar Ghani and Siti Khalija. Seeing these powerhouses on stage will delight many fans and followers, no doubt. But what are the emotional and psychological cause of these three characters, Zaina and Bada and Aida, especially when life bears its collective weight on them? And what journeys will they take us on? Let's find out from Three Queens co-director and head writer Harish Sharma. He's a resident playwright and newly minted artistic director of The Necessary Stage, and stage and TV and theatre actress and host Muna Bagarib. Welcome back to CNA 938, Harish and Muna. What was the last local production you saw? So local, yeah. Mine was, it was both SRT's Legally Blonde and Common Room by Checkpoint Theatre. What about you, Harish?
4: Hi, thanks for having me. The last show I watched was Charged by Theatre Ekamatra.
0: Yes.
4: And I missed the first time because this is not the first staging, it's the second staging. The first one was, I think, 15, 16 years ago.
0: Yeah.
4: And it's still, you know, it was still very, very powerful. It was really very charged. Even you could feel the atmosphere in the theatre.
0: Yeah, yeah.
4: So topical, so relevant, and very hard-hitting as well.
0: I felt the atmosphere, especially when everyone left, started leaving the theatre. Mm. I think everyone was thinking very hard and they looked a bit... they looked a bit affected, so it was collectively everyone leaving. I felt this energy, you know?
4: And I think it's because there are also no easy answers.
0: Yeah.
4: It's not like the play was just saying one thing. It was really bringing out the complexities of human relationships and where race plays into it.
0: Yeah. Very powerful.
5: Well, Mona? I'm a mix of you both because I saw SRT's Legally Blonde, which was amazing.
0: Yes.
5: It's just high energy. And I also watched Theatre Ekamatra's Charged. And I totally agree. I think right after Charged ended, I was just stuck in my seat because it was just so confronting. And it was an amazing piece. I wish I could watch it again. And it's actually also my first time watching it because I missed it the first time.
0: That's right.
5: Yeah.
0: Well, so you never know. They, it means so much to them.
5: Mm-hmm.
0: They could stage it again. You never know, right?
5: Yeah, exactly.
0: Three Queens.

0: is the Necessary Stages' latest production. Harish, what was happening around you or was germinating in your mind and your soul for some time that made you want to pen this play?
1: It was very, very easy. These three actors that you mentioned just now are people that I have worked with or have not worked with, but I know. And for some time, I've always told myself, please write a play for them together. And so it was just a matter of finding the right time. I worked with Muna just recently, like over the past couple of years. With Siti K, I've worked with her for more than 15, I don't know, maybe 20 years even. And Siti Hajar, we've known each other because she started in theatre quite a long time ago. But we've never really worked together. So, you know, I just kind of said, I'm not sure what the play is going to be about, but let's put the three of them in a room and let's devise something, you know. So it's been very, very collaborative. We started doing like creating characters. Well, they were creating characters based on prompts that I gave them, improvisations. And it's a very TNS style of creating a play, you know, where it's not just I write and then you act, you know. So that sense of ownership is very, very strong on behalf of the actors. Maybe Muna can say a little bit about, you know, what it was like for you being part of the creative process from the very beginning. But for me, it was so much fun. It was like revisiting a signature style of the Necessary Stage.
0: I mean, I'm so used to speaking to playwrights and creatives who say that, oh, this happened in Singapore, this happened in the world, and it happened to me a few years ago, and I felt that this was the right time to put out this play. But in this instance, Harish, it's you want to put these three actresses together and you know it's going to be good.
1: Yeah, exactly. And also, I mean, I'm very much an actor's playwright. I see actors, even when I see them in other roles that they play, you know, in other shows, I see what they do. And so I get inspired. I kind of like, oh, I've not seen her like that. I want to push her in this direction and I want to push her in that direction. And so it's asking a lot. But then I have to rise to the challenge as well to make sure I write well. If not, if it's too easy for them, there's no point, right?
0: Quite right, quite right. Muna, before we talk about the others, let's talk about your character, Zena. She's one of the two sisters. What is she like? What emotional journey is she on when we meet her? I understand that she goes on a major career pivot,
2: Yeah, she goes through quite a bit because I think with Three Queens also, it goes through, you see these sisters go through different phases of their life. So with Zena in particular, my character, you first meet her at the height of her career. You know, she's doing well, she's successful, she's everything that she dreamed of. But she's an entrepreneur and she turned to activism because she's always had that calling. And of course, she gets in trouble with the law and things take a really, really sharp turn for her. So throughout the show, you see her navigating with that, coming to terms with the changes that she goes through. Sometimes she doesn't accept it because that's not how life's supposed to pan out. But yeah, you see a lot of her just figuring out as life throws things at her constantly. And I think it's something completely relatable because, you know, as someone in their 20s, not me, when I was in my 20s, you were always optimistic, right? You were like, yeah, life is great. Wow, I'm successful. I will forever be this way. But things always change. So you have to kind of be ready for that. So she goes through that.
0: From being entrepreneurial to moving on to activism, as the audience looks at Zena, is it something that happens to her suddenly that she says, I've got to do this? Or was it always a slow burn for
2: her? It was always a slow burn for her. I mean, you know, from very young, even when we were creating this character, I knew that Zena always had it in her. She wants to help people. She wants to build community. And through her work, she was able to do that. So again, it's all timing, right? Like, you know what you want to do, but when the time is right in your life, you feel like you have a platform that you can reach out to people finally. She does... Well, it's up to the audience perspective, but maybe she goes overboard, maybe she doesn't. It's really subjective, but she does get into trouble for what she's been doing. And that's what she goes through.
0: All right. Yeah. Wow. That sounds like one play on its own already. Tell us about the other key characters. Is it Beda or Beda?
2: Beda.
0: Beda.
2: Yes.
0: Beda is Zena's sister and their neighbor Aida. What are they like?
1: So Beda is Zena's older sister. Mm-hmm. And I think if we look at this kind of narrative, you'll see that everyone has pivotal turning points.
0: Yes.
1: So for Aida, for Beda, she had a dream of wanting to work in the media. Mm. And she started that dream. But then life happens, you know, and she's not able to fulfill it for whatever reason. And so you see her journey in terms of, you know, whether she deals with it, whether she doesn't. As you mentioned earlier, when you get older, sometimes you are the in-between generation and you have to take care of your own elderly parent. And then you get stuck because you're like, what am I doing with my life? I should be happy doing this and taking care of a parent. But at the same time, I also have my own dreams and hopes that I want to fulfill. So she's kind of stuck a little bit with that role that she has to play and the difficulties of trying to reach her own goals and dreams. And Aida?
2: Well, with Aida, she is Beda and Zena's longtime friend. We've been childhood friends forever. And Aida, when you meet her, she's not at the best place. So she's sort of the opposite of Zena, but then she becomes someone who's made it. She becomes really a big sister to Zena. Mm. Although, you know, Beda is biologically her sister, but she becomes sort of a mentor to Zena. And she's really just looked up to in the public eye. But her life as well takes a really, really sharp turn. I'm not so sure if I want to reveal so much, but
0: see you at the theater.
2: Things really change a lot in her life. And I think that pivotal moment also brings the sisters back together and closer than ever.
0: So she's the catalyst, what happens to her.
2: So Aida is quite a pivotal moment for the play.
0: Well, well, well.
1: And the thing is that the play is structured in a way that you see kind of like, you know, moments of these characters' lives over time. Mm. So it's not like the whole play is taking place over a weekend or a couple of months. It is over years. So you have, you know, the best times in their lives and the worst times in their lives, their personal lives. But at the same time, you also have the biggest conflicts that they're having with each other in one scene, but the biggest reconciliation in another scene. Because I think when I was writing it and thinking about these actors, I was thinking about how when you look at your own past, you can kind of trace different relationships and friendships and look at how they really can change over time.
0: Yeah.
1: And so,
0: disintegrate.
1: So sometimes you think that you're going to be besties and then suddenly it just goes down and you've never heard from them for like 5 years or something like that. And I thought that kind of insight might be interesting to put in a play like this.
0: Yeah. Well, let's talk more about, because Harish, you feel so passionately about collaboration because the three actors and the co-directors, Harish, because you're co-directing this with Adib Kosnan, you had brainstorming sessions to create these characters in the play. So I'm just thinking, Harish, the body of it, the structure of it was already partially written by you and then everyone else came in for this collaboration?
1: Actually, when we were devising it, there was really no structure, no story.
0: Okay.
1: It was just like, okay, we have these three actors. They are women, Malay, Arab, Muslim women. And so let's have that as a starting point because we're not going to make them play men or, you know, people of other races or whatever. So that became the starting point. So you know, I have these exercises which I play card games and, you know, we have attributes and all that. And so they have to like create characters in response to some of these attributes. And then the characters start to be created and sometimes they're really colorful. And then we have improvisations where they are sparring with each other. And that's the genesis of their characters and their relationships. So sometimes if I find this character really interesting that Muna created, and I find that character really interesting that maybe Siti Hajar created, but they, I want a bit of both, then I kind of put them together into one character, you know. So the actors, because, you know, they have been with it from the beginning, they can get, they can see like, oh, where these bits of these characters come from. And so, so that's how it, you know, it, I guess brainstorming is one way of putting it, because
0: yes,
1: we also talk a lot, we are sharing things. We even interviewed an academic, her specialty is on Malay-Muslim affairs in Singapore. So we managed to kind of pick her brain and find out more about social issues, because we're not smart people, lah. We just, you know, just do theatre.
0: Beg to differ, but okay.
1: So then that gives us more of like, an idea of what are the trends, you know, and how we can use those trends to kind of create scenarios and stories.
0: I guess you needed her in a sense to further crystallize things for you, lah.
1: Yeah.
0: Right?
2: Yeah.
0: I mean, because all of these issues, these matters, it also affects every race, and we're familiar with it. And I'm also thinking, but because Harish, you said this happened through their ages, so we see them from the 90s, 2000s, 2010s, and their fashion evolves too over there.
1: Well, the timing is not so specific,
0: but
1: it is over time. I just wanted to keep the timing open, because I didn't want people to be too bogged down by, oh, is this era or what era is that? Because the main thing is really about the growth of, you know, their relationships.
0: Muna, what is it like acting with Siti Khalija, Siti Hajar, Ghani? I saw them both in different plays this year. Love watching them lose themselves in every role they get, Muna, you've been acting for quite some time already, and we've seen you play women of different ages and also different circumstances. And you're a talented actress, and you do other things as well, and you studied theater at university. That said, what do you take note of when you watch the two cities at work, or other actors too? Could be older than you, could be younger than you too.
2: Yeah, I mean, first of all, I feel like sometimes in rehearsals while I'm watching Siti K and Siti Hajar, I just have to pinch myself, because I can't believe I'm in the room with the both of them and doing like a three-person play, even with Harish, you know, whom I've always wanted to work with. And for me to be even part of the process, it's pretty crazy, and it's such an honor. Watching Siti K and Siti Hajar, I think the thing that really stands out for me is, first of all, I mean, they are amazing actors. They are so disciplined, but they are also so kind and giving. And it's great to work with actors like that, because you feel safe in talking to each other about what I might need from you or what you might need from me. And there are times when, you know, after we do a scene, we're like, was that okay for you? We'll always check in with each other, like, what would help you better? So there's always that conversation, and we're always looking out for each other. So I love working with actors who, you know, it's more than just about, okay, I need to do the work. But it's really about creating that space where your co-actor feels safe as well. And that's what I've learned from many people I've worked with and I've looked up to. And it's something I want to carry with me through that too.
0: So well said. Well, when it comes to this production, when life's burdens and joys hit you, who would you want to share them with? Check out The Necessary Stages' new play about sisterhood, empathy and aging. So much more too. It's called Three Queens. It'll be staged from the 3rd to the 13th of September at the Ngee Ann Kongsi Theatre at Funan, the shopping centre. That's basically where Wild Rice is. Thanks to Three Queens co-director and head writer Harish Sharma, resident playwright and artistic director of The Necessary Stage, and also stage, TV and theatre actress and host Muna Bagarib. There is more at necessary.org. This is Made in SG. I'm Melanie Olivero for CNA 938. News coming up.
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0: Let's give you some news updates on CNA 938. The Singapore government is seeking public opinion on the impact of artificial intelligence, AI, on intellectual property, especially on patents and copyrights. This is to ensure the rules and frameworks remain fit for purpose, trusted and responsive to emerging AI developments. The Law Ministry and Intellectual Property Office of Singapore will be running public consultations until this October. For copyright, the consultations will tackle how to foster greater accountability in AI training. They will also seek feedback on managing copyright risk in AI usage and the nature of human creativity in AI-assisted works. The consultations will look at how existing patent frameworks apply when humans and AI work together for inventions and what is considered a new invention amid the growing amount of AI-generated technical information. So here's Law Minister Edwin Tong.
7: When content becomes abundant, true human ingenuity becomes more, not less, invaluable. IP will increasingly be about not just protecting what is created, but also establishing who created it. And I think this is a new question or a new dimension that we should think about carefully.
0: Let's hear from Nicky Tan, Chairman of the Intellectual Property Office of Singapore.
8: Generative AI has permeated every daily lives and our work, helping us to simplify tasks, boost productivity and spark creativity. For the IP community, this raises fundamental questions about creation, ownership, and responsibility. Yet among these changes, the purpose of IP endures. To encourage innovation, reward creativity, and support enterprise growth.
0: A possible further thaw in relations between China and India could be happening after years of tensions over an unresolved border. India's National Security Advisor Ajit Doval held talks with Chinese Foreign Minister Wang Yi in Beijing. The 25th round of talks on the border question focused on ensuring conflict does not return. Both sides have, in decades of dispute, accused the other of trying to seize control over a border of roughly 3,500 kilometers. A deadly clash in 2020 between Chinese and Indian troops in the Galwan Valley put a freeze on relations for years, which only began to stabilize and improve in 2024 after an agreement to disengage. The latest talks come ahead of a BRICS summit in New Delhi next month. China's President Xi Jinping could attend with a large delegation in what would be his first visit to India in 7 years. Well, let's hear now from Neha Punia, covering the story for CNA. She tells us what India is hoping to get out of these talks.
9: So both sides have said they want to see the situation at the border improve. They want to see the peace situation at the border strengthen. You had Ajit Doval, who is the National Security Advisor of India, but also the special representative from India's side on the boundary question, meet the Vice Premier of China. And the Indian Embassy in Beijing had said that Mr. Doval has talked about how this is a historic opportunity for both sides to improve the current state of play of bilateral ties. He is reported to have said that India is ready to work with China to make progress as far as taking ties further is concerned, but also once both sides have properly addressed the boundary question. You know, as far as New Delhi is concerned, that is at the heart of this entire engagement, which is why it's interesting that you have the National Security Advisor going to meet Wang and not the foreign minister, because as far as New Delhi is concerned, they've made their position very clear that what happens at the border has a direct bearing on bilateral ties. And until the border question is resolved, New Delhi has made it clear that bilateral ties cannot move forward. There needs to be mutual trust and long-lasting peace at the border for this bilateral equation to see any kind of long-lasting movement. We saw how bilateral ties completely broke down in 2020 when that border clash happened. In 2024, you had Prime Minister Narendra Modi and Xi Jinping meet, and they set the ball rolling, and some movement has happened. We have seen troop disengagement, but beyond that, there has been no tangential movement forward, and that's what experts say Ajit Doval will be hoping to achieve in his visit to China.
0: A Chinese humanoid robot has set a new 100-meter sprint record of 8.86 seconds in Beijing, surpassing the previous robot record of 9.39 seconds set just days earlier. For comparison, the men's 100-meter world record by a human is 9.58 seconds set by Jamaican sprinter Usain Bolt in 2009. The robot race was part of China's World Humanoid Robot Games, as it's an Olympic-style competition now into its second year in Beijing. The event also showcases China's rapid advances in robotics amid an intensifying technology rivalry with the US. Despite the progress made, China's official newspaper People's Daily says housekeeper and caregiver robots are still in the pilot and validation phases. Let's move on to Asia business.
10: It was one of the most iconic restaurants in America, at the top of the most famous building complex in the world.
11: From windows on the world, you can see the whole of New York City.
10: For its 30 Asian staff, this was the American dream.
12: We spent so much time together, it just feels like a second family.
13: Jupiter loved life. He loved to dance and to celebrate with his friends.
10: But on September 11, 2001, terror struck.
13: Jupiter, above everything, he loved being a father to our son. I so want his story to be told and for him to not be forgotten.
10: Windows on the World, 1st September, Tuesday, 9 p.m. on CNA.
0: We begin Asia business with a look at what is happening when it concerns really Canada retaliating against the US by imposing tariffs on about $20 billion worth of American imports. Arnold Gay has more on this intensifying trade war between these historically close allies.
14: Ottawa vowing to match Washington's levies dollar for dollar, rate for rate, as it urged residents to buy Canadian goods and launch a, quote, movement of resistance. A small group of American items will face a lower 15% duty, but most of the retaliatory duties are either at 25 or 50%. They target key American industries like steel and dairy and extend into everyday purchases, including seafood and clothing.
15: Canada's counter-tariffs are designed primarily to provide protection for Canadian industry impacted by U.S. tariffs and allow them to compete against U.S. products in the Canadian market. It's all about fairness. It's all about level playing field. It's all about supporting Canadian workers and Canadian businesses.
14: The strains over trade are spilling over to territorial claims. Mr. Trump, once again, alluding to Canada being the 51st U.S. state by referring to Prime Minister Mark Carney as governor. The U.S. leader also floated the idea of renaming Lake Ontario to Lake America. The lake forms much of New York's coastline and separates Buffalo from Canada's most populous city, Toronto.
0: Arnold Gay there. Well, AI chip giant NVIDIA will report its Q2 earnings after the closing bell today. It's expected to deliver robust growth as big tech continues to pour billions of dollars into AI data centers. Bloomberg estimates that NVIDIA's Q2 revenue likely doubled from a year earlier to more than $90 billion. Much of that revenue is expected to come from hyperscalers as big tech companies fuel the AI industry's rapid data center expansion. Stakeholders, however, are growing increasingly skeptical about the pace of that growth, raising questions about whether massive AI spending can be sustained. Current option pricing shows that the shares are projected to swing about 6% in either direction by the end of the week. Well, the stock gained in overnight trade, closing up by more than 2%, but NVIDIA shares have fallen about 7.5% over the last seven sessions, erasing more than $400 billion in market value. That's your news with me, Melanie Olivero, on CNA 938. We'll have more Asia business news for you in the hours to come.
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0: I'm Melanie Olivero for CNA 938, and I'd like to bring back part two of my Made in SG chat, zeroing in on the new play by The Necessary Stage, Three Queens, written and co-directed by Harish Sharma, the resident playwright and artistic director of The Necessary Stage, and starring stage and TV actress and theatre actress and host Muna Bagarib, along with Siti Hajar Ghani and Siti Khalija. What is the relationship dynamic, everyone, between these three women for people who've just joined us? I'm sure they're close, but I'm sure, pretty sure as well, there are tensions, rivalries, kinship, happy memories, even hidden grievances too? And more?
2: Yeah, and lots more. Actually, you mentioned all of them. I think it's also because they've been friends for so long, since they were kids. So they watched each other grow up. And because they've attempted to remain close, whether successful or not, there's definitely a lot of shifts in each of the relationships, even in the pairings, you know, like with Beda and Zaina, for example, the sisters, and Zaina and Ida, things change. And for example, Zaina does get closer to Ida over time, as she gets older. And it's very similar to, for example, me. I have an elder sister who is 8 years older than me. When she was growing up, I was not close to her at all. I didn't understand her struggles. But as I get older and as I go past the age that she's been through, I understand her a lot more. So with all those changes, that really forms and shapes the relationships and the things that they go through, especially again with whatever life gets thrown at them. Sometimes you can say one thing to one person, but you can't really say it to the other.
0: Yeah.
2: And so that creates that tension as well.
0: Oh, that's going to be so excellent to see all of you clashing and being happy on stage. And I'm sure, Harish, there will be lighthearted, humorous moments too.
1: Yes, of course. I cannot write drama without humor.
0: That's right.
1: And sometimes the humor might be silly humor, or sometimes, you know, it's a bit more corny, or sometimes it's just, you know, witty, but it's just, it has to be there. Even in like the serious moments, sometimes we try to find some kind of humor.
0: Yeah.
1: Just to, you know, lighten a moment before it gets too serious. Mm. And but that's what it is. Sometimes when you're having the biggest argument, something funny happens, and So as Muna said, you know, that because the three of them have gone through so much together, I just wanted to push it to the point where what would make them not want to speak to each other anymore? Or what would make them, in the worst of times, want to get back together again and be there for each other again? You know, because they have been through so much, which other people outside of that circle might not understand.
2: Yeah.
0: So that means there could be complete breakage at one point. Maybe not. You know, you got to get our tickets, right? Muna, how else do you channel your character, Zena? Because she was created organically as a group, even though Harish, of course, he's the playwright proper of this whole thing. Are there people you know of or who share character traits with her? Or even yourself, you didn't know it, but then as you were acting, you were thinking, hey, those are some of my character traits too.
2: Absolutely. I think what's unique about this process is because we did the card game with Harish, what I've only read about, and then finally I got a chance to do it. And it's really so fascinating because there are all these attributes, and as an actor, it really forces you to go out of what you know or create a character that you might not necessarily be familiar with because there are all these things that you have to meet. So in terms of creating Zena, actually she's a mix of a few characters we had during the improvisation phase.
0: Yeah.
2: So when we came back into phase two and I saw Zena for what she is, I'm like, oh, this is so interesting because we got to mix some different characters into one person. And for some reason, I know this person, you know, like whether it's someone that I'm familiar with or little bits of myself, there's something in Zena that is so familiar. And I feel that with a lot of the other characters as well. So all three of them, I think as an audience coming to the show, you will see yourself as the character at one point, whether you could be a bit of Zena here and then the next scene you are suddenly Beta. So it's just so relatable and we all know this person.
0: Yeah, it's a human thing.
2: Yeah.
0: What's the dialogue like? And we'll talk about the set later, but I'm thinking the dialogue, because these women will be going into their professional worlds too. So they're going to be code switching a lot. And then inevitably when women get together, we speak with each other differently. We're more coarse sometimes. We curse and swear sometimes. And whether it's women or people, really. So the dialogue is going to be like that.
1: Yes, exactly. That's exactly what you said. There is a coarseness, there is some swearing. And also because you see them in different ages, doesn't mean that when you get older, you are like suddenly more refined. No, you still have a certain coarseness. And when you know each other well, you also have a certain shortcut way of speaking. And there is code switching because, you know, they are comfortable speaking in English and in Malay.
2: Yeah.
1: So we did quite a lot of work in terms of trying to find the best, way of expressing themselves to each other.
0: Yeah.
1: So the dialogue is very, very Singaporean.
0: Yes.
1: You know, even though we have like subtitles for translations and all that, but when you kind of watch them and you listen to them, you feel like they are so recognizable.
2: Yeah. Yeah, and it's a conversation. So it's really fun to play because once you get the timing and the pacing right, it's just like, bah, bah, bah, bah, bah, bah. Like this. Yeah. It's just so fun. I'm speaking in like sound effects, but it's just playing with the pacing of the conversation and code switching from English to Malay and even like code switching to like a formal way.
0: Because she's an entrepreneur.
2: So yeah, she's an entrepreneur.
0: So we will see her in those environments.
2: Yeah, in a work environment.
0: Yeah.
2: It's just so much fun.
0: And then
2: the
0: set, what does the set look like?
1: The play actually takes place over different years and in different settings. So the set is basically more related to where they are going to be. Like it could be at Beda's house, for example, or Ida's house, or, you know, Zena's flat. So it's kind of rather domestic, the setting, but there are also certain twists in a sense that some more official scenes are also happening within those domestic settings.
0: Okay, all right. Oh, yeah. Okay.
1: Yeah. So, no, because it's, you know, there, again, this is a play by the necessary stage. Yeah. So we also like to take risk and find different ways of creating structure and form that is not just purely like TV, you know, because if not, it's like watching a TV show, you know, people laughing, arguing. So there are certain moments when you break the form and then other things happen as well.
0: All right. Well, we'll definitely look out for that too. Harish, because Muna mentioned the card games that gets everyone's creative juices flowing. So now I'm wondering about that too. I also often wonder how playwrights choose the name of their protagonist. So now that you've told me about this creative process, for Three Queens, everyone came together and wrote names on the wall or whatever, and then you chose it.
1: They have to write create their own characters' names. So when we play the card game, the outcome of the card game is that based on these attributes, they have to create a character, and so they have a name, an occupation, age, something about them, and then we put these different characters together in improvisations and discussions and all of that. So if each person creates like four different characters or five different characters, I'll have like 15 or more names. So eventually, you know, I will choose names that actually came from the actors. and it's, I love that. I love that because it's really showing the very collaborative nature of working. Like, I kind of feel like, you know, they feel like, oh, this is something that I created as actors, you know. Although we created it together in a sense. And so even though I'm taking different characters and putting them together and creating a lot of other fiction, the thing about devising is that it's not just about taking whatever they give and editing it into a script, but thinking about what play do I want to write. And so once I've thought about that, then I can say, okay, these parts of improvisations work well in terms of what I envision. And if there are certain areas that we didn't, you know, kind of cover in our, you know, devising process, then I might do my own research and kind of create other things to make the story kind of more full.
0: And also when it comes to two siblings in the family, the names sometimes have to be similar, like Susan and Sarah, or Beda Hock Lee and Hock Wah, you know?
1: Yeah, so Beda is actually Zubaida.
2: Yeah.
0: Also Zubaida and Zena.
2: Yeah.
0: So they're both Z's.
2: Yes.
0: Ah, okay. Harish, you were recently appointed the Necessary Stages Artistic Director, taking over from Alvin Tan, who founded the Necessary Stage in 1987. He was Artistic Director for 39 years, so 1 year just short of making it to 40. Alvin wants to focus more on Peranakan arts as we all evolve and change within whichever sector we're in or sectors. Harish, was this on the cards for some time though?
1: Actually, it's quite difficult to answer because I've been part of the Necessary Stage from the beginning in 1987.
0: Yeah.
1: When I graduated NUS, I was the company's first full-time staff, you know, and I was at the point where I told Alvin, I said, either TNS employs me or I'm going to get another job somewhere else. And then, you know, what's going to happen? We cannot just be a part-time company, you see. So I started as an administrator. I was getting half-month salary. I was working out of Alvin's bedroom. And I was writing the plays, writing the synopsis, going to Cartoon Shopping Center to photocopy all the scripts, and then faxing out press releases to the media and calling them and writing proposals to, you know, National Arts Council.
0: Oh, to get grants.
1: To get grants and all of that. And then 2 years later in 1992, Alvin joined as a full-time, and he quit his job. And so even though Alvin is has been artistic director from the beginning, and I, you know, am resident playwright. We've always kind of worked together. We've always collaborated. It's never he makes the decisions, and I come in and I say, oh, so what do you decide? You know, mm-hmm. and I'm like always there. It's just like how we used to work together. You know, I'm always in the rehearsal room, you know, talking to actors and. You know, sharing my own ideas about, oh, how I see the costumes to be, or, you know, the sound and stuff like that. So yeah, I think it was only natural when Elvin wanted to focus more on Pranakan Arts that, you know, we thought, okay, maybe he needs more of his own time to do that. Mm. And so then I'll just kind of take over something that I feel like I've already been part of from the very beginning. You know what I mean? Instead of like getting someone else in, it's still within the company. And so we all, because we know how we work, you know, and so it just feels very natural. I don't feel as if like things have changed in a major way. It was like, I was even surprised when we kind of mentioned it on social media and there was like news report and this yes. and that. And I'm like, it's no need to fuss. It's okay. It's just another normal day. It's just another Tuesday at work, you know. But yeah, it's been great actually because, you know, I've had so many like texts and messages and people reaching out to like say congrats and stuff like that. Yeah.
0: So it's not so much juggling extra responsibilities. It's more of a formal recognition because you know what the job entails. And like you said, you've shared it, you've done it. But how do you feel really? Because in that technical equation, he's been taken out.
1: Yeah. I mean, to be honest, I feel like I kind of, it's a bit of an adulting taking place, okay. You know, because last time, you know, when I'm just a playwright, I can just play the, I'm just a playwright. I, you know, I just walk away. You all decide, you know?
0: Yeah.
1: So sometimes even in rehearsal, I'm like, I'm just a playwright. I'm not coming for rehearsal tomorrow. I finished already. So now I'm like, oh, I have to be there because I'm the co-director. And then like, oh, now I'm the artistic director. I have to kind of respond to people who send emails and want to talk about projects. I'm like, last time when somebody does that, I'm like, okay, like, y'all deal with it. I don't care. So, yeah. So, but it's, I think it's also pushing me to kind of think of the future, think of how to be better at my job.
0: Mm. Mm. Mona, when you watch people like Harish at work switching hats, so to speak, in the job, and also the TV producers and filmmakers with my colleagues you work with.
2: Yeah.
0: Can we see more behind the scenes projects from you, script writing, directing, producing, if not already?
2: Yeah, for sure. I actually, funny thing, I started in production way before I was on camera. I always was in production, in post-production, and that's my love because that's what I studied and that's what I wanted to do. I've been lucky to also go into acting, go into hosting, which is also something I'm passionate about. But for about 2 years now, I'm running a production network where we, my team and I, we get to produce for either networks or clients, brands. So it's sort of, I guess, a career shift, going back to the roots where I want to focus my attention on really producing and creating more rather than being in the front of the camera. I still love doing it, but I want to also do more.
0: Yeah. Everyone's so focused on what you do in front of the camera and on stage.
2: Yeah, yeah. And it's great. I love that. But I also love the creating. That's why I love projects like this, where you are really part of creating this world. You are part of the process and you have ownership. And I love doing that. And I love doing that for people. Mm. So I want to do more producing for sure.
0: Okay, then you contact us and then you'll tell us all about
2: call
0: it.
2: Call me.
0: We'll call you, that's for sure. In one sentence, what else would you like the audience members who are going to get tickets can use our Culture Pass some more to watch Three Queens in one sentence?
1: I think that they will be able to find that when they're looking at these women going through their lives, going through their relationships, grappling with, you know, each other, that it's going to be difficult to really decide who I want to side with, you know, and it might change as the play progresses.
0: Okay, quite an emotional trip, huh?
2: Mm. And I hope what the audience take away is that we got each other, no matter what you go through, there is someone out there who will support you.
0: You're so right. Thank you so much for being here, both of you.
2: Thank you for having us.
0: Hail to the Queens. Get tickets to The Necessary Stages' new play about sisterhood, empathy, aging, and so much more. We're all humans after all, yeah. It's called Three Queens, and it'll be staged from the 3rd to the 13th of September at the Ngee Ann Kongsi Theatre at Funan Shopping Centre. Thanks to Three Queens co-director and head writer Harish Sharma, resident playwright and artistic director of The Necessary Stage, and stage TV actress and theatre actress too, and host, and of course, she's a producer too, Muna Bagarib. There is more about Three Queens at necessary.org. That is a wrap of Made in SG. I'm Melanie Olivero for CNA 938. It's 3 o'clock. News coming up.
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0: Step into the Portals experience for a one-of-a-kind adventure built for fantasy fans, sci-fi lovers, dreamers even. 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All that and more only on Culture Club with me, Melanie Olivero, on CNA 938. But first, the news. Hello, let's give you the news on CNA 938 with me, Melanie Olivero. We begin with Singapore news because Singapore's National Development Minister, Chee Hong Tat, says the government is studying more housing measures for singles. It's part of his reassurance to singles and seniors that the government will continue to build flats for them. He was responding to a question on whether moves announced during the National Day rally could be seen as unfair to singles.
24: We're also studying how singles who want to buy a larger flat together with their family members for mutual care and support, how we can allow them to do so. So these are some of the additional moves that we're looking at.
0: He told CNA that his ministry is also studying how to better meet the housing needs of larger families. Prime Minister Lawrence Wong had asked Mr. Chee to consider additional housing support for larger families, noting that bigger homes cost more.
24: First is, I think we will have to look at how we can increase the supply of larger flats, five-room flats, and in more towns over Singapore, all over Singapore. The second one is that PM mentioned this, because if you want to buy a larger flat, whether in the resale market or BTO flats, the price will be higher compared to a smaller flat. So to help these large families, we will also be exploring what are some of the ways to ensure that we give them some additional support to keep the prices of the larger flats more affordable for them.
0: Two Chinese nationals will be charged in court today over their suspected involvement in a conspiracy to counterfeit Singapore currency notes. The suspects are a 33-year-old man and a 25-year-old woman. The police said they received a report on Monday that a man had attempted to change a counterfeit $100 note at Marina Bay Sands Casino. When officers escorted the man to his hotel room. A woman was seen leaving with a printer. A total of 121 counterfeit $100 notes were found in her possession. Police also seized items believed to be counterfeiting instruments, including bottled ink, paper and a paper cutter. The pair will be charged with engaging in a conspiracy to counterfeit Singapore currency notes, and if found guilty, they face a maximum of 20 years in jail and a fine. Amos Yee, who already faces charges for dodging national service, has been handed four new charges for posts he made about race and children. The 27-year-old allegedly promoted feelings of disharmony between racial and religious groups here in two blog posts in April. He is said to have discussed racial discrimination and suggested that members of certain races should protest or hold another race accountable. Yee also faces indecent communication charges over an article published in June and videos made overseas in 2021. His lawyer says he's taking instructions from Yee on the new charges. Prosecutors have offered bail of $15,000 with conditions restricting what Yee can post online. These include posts on his views on pedophilia and material inciting ill feelings between racial groups. His case returns for a pre-trial conference on September 18th. Yee was deported from the United States in March this year. Singapore Post recorded a first quarter operating profit of $4.1 million ending 30th of June, up by 55% on year. The company says the profit growth was largely driven by lower labor-related costs and efficiency gains. Revenue gains in post office network and property assets counterbalanced a mixed performance in logistics and letters. SingPost added that rising fuel costs due to oil price shocks were mitigated through route optimization and fleet electrification. The haze situation in Malaysia is worsening nationwide as fires continue to scorch huge swathes of forest lands in neighbouring Indonesia. Let's get more from Yasmin Yonkers now.
3: Nearly 30 areas in the country are recording unhealthy air quality. Sarawak, the closest state to the fires, is the hardest hit. Its city of Serian logged its highest reading of 181 yesterday evening. API levels below 50, by the way, are considered good. The deterioration in air quality has mostly concentrated along the peninsula's western coast in Selangor, Kuala Lumpur and Malacca. The government is preparing to activate its disaster management committee if air quality readings exceed 150 for more than a day. Well, the move could see outdoor activities suspended and schools, childcare centres shut too. Penang's ordered its educational institutions to remain on alert for the latest warnings.
0: Yasmin Yonkers with that report. At least 14 babies are dead after a fire ripped through a maternity ward in a hospital in Pakistan's capital, Islamabad. Authorities say the blaze broke out at 6:45 a.m. local time. And the third floor of the Pakistan Institute of Medical Sciences Hospital. Local media reported that the blaze was triggered by a fault in air conditioning systems. Reports say there were 16 infants at the gynecology ward when the fire broke out. Prime Minister Shehbaz Sharif has ordered authorities to conduct immediate investigations. Rescue and relief operations are underway in China after tropical storm Nara made landfall in the south, bringing heavy rains and floods. Chinese state media say at least 61,000 people in Guangxi are affected by its most severe deluge in decades. Nara was downgraded from a typhoon as it made landfall in Hainan province yesterday evening. More than 50,000 people have been evacuated and at least 8,000 people have been moved to emergency shelters. The storm may have weakened, but authorities continue to warn of torrential downpours and flooding, which have submerged homes and other structures too. Ahead of its arrival, China raised its alert level to orange, the second highest tier in its four-level system. Well, let's hear now from CNA's Deborah Wong explaining the economic impact NARA will have on Guangxi.
4: So since there was so much uncertainty about where the typhoon was going to land in the days ahead, Guangxi actually issued a stop work order along the coast. So they got about 3,000 fishing vessels to return to port, and nearly 1,200 aquaculture offshore workers were also ordered to return to land. Now, this is important because China just only lifted its annual summer fishing ban just last week. So this is going to have quite a big impact on seafood prices as well as export prices. And I also understand from a source at Qinzhou Port, now that port is a major maritime gateway for China with to the region, and that port activities there were actually suspended for a day. It's now resumed, but because of that uncertainty, you know, they were also very unsure of whether to schedule shipping, whether to continue shipping schedules on time. And these, I also want to highlight two key areas that were quite badly hit in Guangxi, Fangchengang City as well as Chongshuo City. Now, these two key areas are important land border checkpoints between China and Vietnam. In fact, China's fruit imports from Vietnam primarily travel through these areas. And, you know, these are perishable goods, so any delays to traffic conditions will no doubt be quite costly.
0: Headlines anytime on CNA 938 and CNA.Asia. For CNA 938, I'm Melanie Oliveira. Just one thing for you to look out for: a vehicle broken down on PIE towards Tuas at Toh Tuck Avenue entrance.
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0: The rains have made things cooler in Singapore. So temperature right now is 29 degrees Celsius. Tonight is going to be 24. It's raining everywhere. Light rain, though. So a good thing to have the rains back here. It's going to be raining thereabouts from tomorrow as well till Sunday, mostly in the afternoon. Thunder.

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4: Thousand novels, manuscripts and magazines, 10,000 miniatures and collectibles, and 800 original paintings by more than 200 artists and illustrators. Journey through the worlds of fantasy, science fiction and mythology, exploring everything from Greek mythology and Middle Earth to Tatooine and the lost underwater city of Atlantis. The Portals Experience is the brainchild of Scottish entrepreneur Scott Graham, and he runs it with his daughter and co-founder Shauna Graham. Welcome to CNA 938, Scott and Shauna. I've just mixed both of your names together as Shot, but you know what? You'll still go as Scott and Shauna. What's the first science fiction or pop culture phenomenon you first fell in love with? For me, I can name two: Star Wars and V, the TV series, TV series about those reptilian aliens who saw us humans as food, fast food sometimes. What about you? Let's start with Scott.
5: Well, thank you, Melanie, for having us. It's a pleasure to be here. The first real pop culture star sort of performance that I can remember is watching Planet of the Apes, which was originally a book by Pierre Boulez, the French author. But I think that had a huge impact, as, you know, unknown to the viewer until the very end of the movie, the planet that you had assumed the spaceship had crashed upon was in fact Earth, and that the humans who you thought were part of a different planet were in fact a dumbed down version of the human race that had been enslaved by the apes. So it was a huge reveal, fantastic acting by Charlton Heston, but as I said, originally a book.
4: Yeah, it was the Charlton Heston one you saw, not the Mark Wahlberg one that a lot of people saw too,
5: I've seen them all, but that one sticks in my memory.
4: Charlton Heston always rules the roost, of course, of course. Shauna?
6: Oh, I would say, I think like most 2000 kids, the Harry Potter phenomenon had a real hold on me, from the books to the films. I think it kind of created a generation of fantasy and speculative fiction fans. So Harry Potter, I would say, is my number one.
4: All right, Daniel Radcliffe, there you go. Another win for you. All right. So it's interesting to see different generations and what impacted us as children when it came to these fantasy worlds, these magical universes. So Scott, let's begin with you then, how it all started. You've been amassing your collection for decades since you were 12, just before you turn into a teenager. So did it all start with, because you mentioned books, so did it all start with books first before you moved on to collecting the merchandise, the artworks, the figurines associated with these stories?
5: Yeah, definitely. My first love, and still is my first love, is the books. I mean, the wonderful worlds that these, you know, hugely imaginative authors create, and ones that we can all lose ourselves in for days, weeks, months and years, depending on the length of the series. So books was definitely my first love.
4: And then from books, when you really got into it, you wanted to extend it from beyond the written word to something more tangible?
5: Correct, yes. Yeah. I mean, I was fortunate to be born, you know, in the 60s, grow up in the 70s, when the real boom of fantasy and science fiction happened. That's when Dungeons and Dragons became a thing, Warhammer became a thing, the huge explosion of board games, plus the TV shows, Buck Rogers in the 25th century. So there was, you know, it was at the very start of what has now become the biggest entertainment industry in the world.
4: Yeah. And there was Star Trek and Star Wars too.
5: Yes. Yeah, I loved them all.
4: Yeah. When did you start collecting the merch that came with the reads though?
5: So the first thing I started to collect was the miniatures.
4: Ah, okay.
5: Which there was a wide range of manufacturers, started off in the 80s. I mean, you have to remember these were all hand-sculpted pieces of art as well.
4: Yeah.
5: There was no computer-aided design, so there was art within the art. Collecting those, painting those, again, became

0: a pleasant hobby that I've enjoyed for the past 45 years, you know, and still do today.
1: Yeah. With Star Wars, because Kenner, back then when it was Kenner that was mass producing all the Star Wars figurines, now Kenner no longer exists, it's Hasbro now, right? Mm-hmm. So did you collect those too? Because those were mass-produced figurines.
0: Yeah, I did collect some of the mass-produced figurines, particularly Planet of the Apes. Mm. Yeah. But really, I was far more into the fantasy side of it at that time. So it was all of the, as I said, the lead miniatures, which later became white metal, which later became plastic, associated with the wonderful worlds of Tolkien, with Michael Moorcock, you know, and many of the other great authors. The companies would manufacture these miniatures or create these miniatures around those stories.
1: I'm just wondering also, Scott, before you started working and building up your spending power when you could afford these pretty easily as you got older, how did you find the money to start buying all these things you loved as a teen?
0: Strangely enough, my first job as a teenager was in a library. I was part-time on a Saturday in a library. And any of the money that I was able to earn from that, you know, I would go to secondhand bookstores, of which there were plenty then, and buy books. And again, obviously, it was mail order catalogues for the miniatures. But that's how I started to amass my collection.
1: So snacks took a backseat.
0: Yes, very much. Yeah. Yes, but I lived in rural Scotland, so there wasn't an awful lot else to do, to be honest, as well, apart from read, you know, and paint. So.
1: Yeah. Yeah. Well, it sounds like a very peaceful childhood.
0: Yes, it was lovely. You know, I had very supportive parents, you know, and, you know, there was, as I said, it was at the real explosion of the start of all this. So, you know, you could engage with so many different worlds, you know, that, you know, it was a very pleasant time to be a child.
1: Yeah, I must say. Scott, this is your personal collection of science fiction, popular culture, memorabilia, art, and collectibles in the fantasy realm too. You're a Singapore citizen now.
0: Correct.
1: Yeah.
0: Yes.
1: And your massive collection has been traveling with you to other countries. So Portals, the experience is divided into several immersive themed zones housing your collection of many decades. Let's talk about them. So we begin with the underwater themed Lost City of Atlantis. Can you tell us about some of the artifacts or artworks we should look out for?
0: I mean, certainly the Atlantis diorama has been one of the most popular.
1: Yeah.
0: You know, that's trying to get a viewing point of that on a Saturday or a Sunday is interesting because there's so many people surrounding it.
1: Yeah.
0: So on the Atlantis diorama, we have over 3,500 miniature figures running from the Great Wave, several hundred buildings. So there are many stories within the story of Atlantis that we've portrayed, you know, through the diorama. We have several other big pieces that were custom built for us. Those include a very large map, three-dimensional map, which is hung from the ceiling in an unusual way, which people can see. And then two very large battle scenes.
1: Oh, how big are those battle scenes?
0: So again, in total, between the three big dioramas, there's 10,000 miniatures.
1: Yes.
0: In the other two, therefore, there's about 3,000 miniatures on both of those as well.
1: And for it to look like we're underwater, some very smart lighting tricks are involved, yeah?
0: Very much, yes.
1: Yeah.
0: And that's part of the overall ethos of the experience. We wanted to create an immersive experience, but without using screens and digital.
1: Yeah. And that is one of the unique selling points of the Portals experience too. Shauna, you've grown up with your dad's collection. Can you tell us about your favorite parts of this exhibition? Because we'd like to check out what you also like best there, to see things through your eyes. Can you tell us which is your favorite science fiction or fantasy story? We've talked about Harry Potter already, but in this exhibition in particular, which one is it? Be it a writer, artist, or a story?
2: Yeah, I think growing up with Dad's collection definitely made me a genre fan, whether I liked it or not. But growing up, I always leaned more into fantasy. Yeah. And as you mentioned, we have 8 realms in the experience. Each is entirely different, hence the name Portals. You're really walking into different lands as you explore. But But being a fantasy girl myself, I think the realm of fantasy, as we've dubbed it quite aptly, is my favorite part of the experience. The gallery is very much alive. There are vines growing, there's rocks, there's music, you hear birds chirping. It's really unlike anything you can experience when you think of the word gallery. And in terms of my favorite artist and author, that's a very tough question, yeah. Melanie, especially growing up around so many and seeing it all the time. But I would say right now, maybe David Eddings, The Bulgariad, that series, for anyone who has maybe not introduced to fantasy as of yet, that is the book to start with and the series to start with. And in terms of my favorite artist, an impossible question. If you walk through the gallery every day, you'll see a new painting that you just fall in love with.
1: Oh, okay. You know, there's just so much to see and photograph as much as we like, of course.
0: Yes.
1: Yeah.
0: Yes, you can use your cameras, you can get up close to the art, and you can really experience it and see the minute detail that the artists would often put into their illustrations.
1: Yeah.
0: In a way that you will never even see on the book cover.
1: Because, that's right.
0: You know, they're much larger than the book cover generally.
1: These are original artworks, yeah, Scott?
0: Yes, correct. Yeah. Everything in the experience is original. So it's either the original art, all the miniatures are hand-painted.
1: Yeah.
0: The books are originals. Mm-hmm. So it is very much an experience where we're trying to showcase human imagination, human creativity at its finest.
1: Yeah. Well, you did talk about those large-scale physical models and the dioramas, but how close can we get to them, really?
0: You can get as close
1: really?
0: To touch. But please don't touch.
1: Don't touch. Yeah, yeah, yeah.
0: But you are, touch. You know, you within a few centimeters of everything.
1: Yeah, yeah. Because some people, they want to take those close-ups with their phones.
0: Correct.
1: Or and with their
0: people
1: cameras.
0: People have been taking some wonderful photographs, sharing them with us, sharing them online.
1: Yeah.
0: And really, again, to such a professional standard.
1: Yeah, yeah. But just see, don't touch, yeah. You know, respect the art and respect the exhibition itself. Speaking of which, Scott, before we talk about Portals Experience, the next feature, can you tell us why you chose this Fever exhibition space at Scott's Road? Because before that, that very same venue, fans were attending the Friends, Banksy and Titanic immersive exhibitions at that same space. So what does that space have to offer?
0: I mean, we needed 10,000 square feet plus.
1: Right.
0: And that limits the choices in Singapore somewhat, especially if you're looking at central Singapore and especially around the Orchard Road. You sort of narrowed down to a single venue. But it's been, you know, it's been wonderful in terms of the closeness to Orchard. You know, allows both visitors to Singapore as well as Singaporeans to get there very easily.
1: And Shauna, because you're good at marketing and, of course, business development too. This was a good venue too, yes?
2: Yes, yeah. Definitely. In terms of beyond the location, as Dad mentioned, it comes with these fabulous billboards outside that kind of give you that perfect visibility for even cars driving by. So it kind of became the perfect option for us to do our debut show.
1: All right. Well, this is a screen-free experience, like you said. So safe to say, no 360-degree projection rooms or video screen throughout. Because that being said, you'd probably have to ask permission from these brands, these creators, to project their IPs on the walls of that 360-degree experience. I'm assuming that.
2: No, definitely.
1: Yeah.
2: And when we first started this project 3 years ago, digital screens was very much on the cards. It's such a popular immersive experience to project art and experience it in a different way. And it was definitely on the cards. We have relationships with all the artists who were more than happy to explore that avenue.
1: Okay.
2: But when we went back to the drawing board and we realized we have the original pieces of memorabilia and the original art, there was something so beautiful and nostalgic about seeing those up close and not distorting or changing it in any way. And so it was a very intentional decision not to have a digital screen. And beyond that, as Dad mentioned, the ethos of the brand is to kind of step back in time and re-experience human creativity as it used to be. And screen-free is a big part of that. And today we have a big screen for your messaging, limiting our screen time, which is a very hot topic. But me and Dad always discuss, but what is the alternative for young people? There's to inspire them to get off the screen. And after all, reading is the most immersive experience we can go on ourselves. And that's what we wanted to celebrate with this exhibition.
1: Scott?
0: Yes, I would echo those comments 100%.
1: Yeah.
0: We could have went with digital screens, but also this particular art form has never really had a proper showing anywhere in the world. Not just these particular pieces, but this particular art form. So we really wanted to celebrate the art, the artists, as they had created these wonderful pieces.
1: All right. Well, all I can say is leave your world behind and instead enter the gorgeous worlds of fantasy, science fiction, and mythology as they come vividly to life before you. 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I'm with the founder and co-founder of Portals, Scott Graham, and his daughter, Shauna Graham. And this is Culture Club on CNA 938 with me, Melanie Olivero. And our chat will continue after the usual news updates, and that includes business news too. So give us another 10 minutes or so.
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1: It's time to give you some news updates on CNA 938 with me, Melanie Olivero. It's 3:30. Tech TV Network is on trial over allegations it failed to pay more than $190,000 in wages to four employees. The media and events company faces 14 charges under the Employment Act. The trial began today without a company representative or defense lawyer present. Former employees told the court they were repeatedly promised their salaries would be paid once investments or client payments came in. They said settlement agreements were signed after mediation, but not all payments were made. The Manpower Ministry says the company's former director cited poor sales and cash flow problems. The trial continues. The haze situation in Malaysia is worsening nationwide as fires continue to scorch huge swathes of forest lands in neighbouring Indonesia. CNA's Yasmin Yonkers tells us more.
8: Nearly 30 areas in the country are recording unhealthy air quality. Sarawak, the closest state to the fires, is the hardest hit. Its city of Serian logged its highest reading of 181 yesterday evening. API levels below 50, by the way, are considered good. The deterioration in air quality has mostly concentrated along the peninsula's western coast in Selangor, Kuala Lumpur, and Malacca. The government is preparing to activate its disaster management committee if air quality readings exceed 150 for more than a day. Well, the move could see outdoor activities suspended and schools, childcare centres shut too. Penang's ordered its educational institutions to remain on alert for the latest warnings.
1: Yasmin Yonkers there. Emergency services have been battling fires driven by an intensifying El Nino pattern and a prolonged dry season, but there is another factor burning beneath the surface, the condition of the country's peatlands. Let's get more from Julie Yu.
9: Think of it as a giant natural sponge. Peatlands are wetlands made up of layers of partially decomposed plants and other organic material. When they're healthy, they're saturated with water, and this makes them naturally resistant to fire. But Indonesia has around 24 million hectares of peatland, and that's roughly a tenth of the country's land area. Much of it is concentrated across Sumatra, Kalimantan on the island of Borneo, and Papua. Now, two of those regions, Sumatra and Kalimantan, are currently battling fires. So here's where things can go up in smoke. Now, studies show peatlands have been drained and converted for agriculture and plantations over the years. Drainage canals have lowered the water table. They have dried out the peat and turned that natural sponge into fuel. Now, when this peat catches fire, putting out is only half the battle. Peat can smolder beneath the surface for weeks, even months, and making fires harder to detect and extinguish. There's another burning concern. Peat can release up to 10 times more carbon per hectare than forest fires. Now, Indonesia's laws recognize that risk. The companies operating in peat ecosystems are required to protect the area's hydrology. In other words, keep the water where it needs to be. The regulations set a 40-centimeter water table threshold in managed peat areas. And the law also prohibits burning peatland.
1: Julie Yu there. Moving on to Pakistan now, at least 14 babies are dead after a fire ripped through a maternity ward in a hospital in Pakistan's capital, Islamabad. Authorities say the blaze broke out at 6:45 a.m. local time on the third floor of the Pakistan Institute of Medical Sciences Hospital. Local media reported that the blaze was triggered by a fault in the air conditioning system. Firefighters have extinguished the blaze. Prime Minister Shehbaz Sharif has ordered authorities to conduct an immediate investigation into this incident. A possible further thaw in relations between China and India could be happening after years of tensions over an unresolved border. India's National Security Advisor Ajit Doval held talks with Chinese Foreign Minister Wang Yi in Beijing. The 25th round of talks on the border question focused on ensuring conflict does not return. Both sides have, in the decades of dispute, accused the other of trying to seize control over a border of roughly 3,500 kilometers. A deadly clash in 2020 between Chinese and Indian troops in the Galwan Valley put a freeze on relations for years, which only began to stabilize and improve in 2024 after an agreement to disengage. The latest talks come ahead of a BRICS summit in New Delhi next month. A Chinese President Xi Jinping could attend with a large delegation in what would be his first visit to India in 7 years. Coming up after Asia Business, journey into a world of dragons, mythical kingdoms, legendary battles and intergalactic adventures at the Portals Experience, one of Singapore's most immersive new exhibitions. Its founder and his daughter will be joining us to tell us more about this getaway and a gateway, which is in Scotts Road, and it's going to end soon. So you got to check it out as soon as you possibly can. But before we get there, before we transport ourselves over to Portal, let's give you some Asia business updates. So we begin with Singapore's manufacturing output growing 6.8% in July from a year ago. That's according to data from the EDB, Economic Development Board. Excluding biomedical manufacturing, output was up 8%. Month on month, factory output rose 2.3% on a seasonally adjusted basis. Electronics and precision engineering led the gains, and this growth was supported by sustained AI-related demand and higher production of semiconductor equipment and aircraft parts. But biomedical manufacturing and chemicals declined, weighed down by softer demand, plant maintenance and supply disruptions. The Singapore government is seeking public opinion on the impact of artificial intelligence AI on intellectual property, especially on patents and copyrights. This is to ensure the rules and frameworks remain fit for purpose, trusted, and are responsive to emerging AI developments. The Law Ministry and Intellectual Property Office of Singapore will be running public consultations until this October. For copyright, the consultations will tackle how to foster greater accountability in AI training. They will seek to feedback on managing copyright risk in AI usage and the nature of human creativity in AI-assisted works. These consultations will look at how existing patent frameworks apply when humans and AI work together for inventions, and what is considered a new invention amid the growing amount of AI-generated technical information. So let's get more from Law Minister Edwin Tong.
10: When content becomes abundant, true human ingenuity becomes more, not less, invaluable. IP will increasingly be about not just protecting what is created, but also establishing who created it. And I think this is a new question or a new dimension that we should think about carefully.
1: I just want to tell you that the International Monetary Fund, IMF, expects the global economy to get a boost from AI as investment spreads beyond the US. IMF's Managing Director, Kristalina Georgieva, described it as a growth engine for the global economy, with other countries ramping up data center construction. She also pointed out that the world has weathered the energy shock from the Iran war better than originally feared. So let's check out what's happening with our Asian markets today. Singapore's SDI seeing mild losses, dropping to 5,729 points. US denominated stocks were mostly lower. Hong Kong land fell 3.1% to $8, and that's $8.09. JMH dropping 2.1% to $59.50. UOB Bank dipping 0.2% to $41.03. OCBC in the green, $31.53. SIA, Singapore Airlines, up 0.6%. And it comes as Air India is reportedly seeking about $1.5 billion in fresh equity from its owners, Tata Sons and SQ. That's after the carrier posted a record annual loss. The rest of Asia, mostly higher. Japan's Nikkei rose 0.6%. South Korea's Kospi also seeing gains close to 1%. Shanghai gaining 0.6%. Hong Kong's Hang Seng also up by 0.8%. Australia's ASX 200 giving up earlier gains after July inflation topped forecasts.
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13: While life expectancy continues to rise, many are spending more years managing chronic health conditions, raising concerns about the growing gap between lifespan and health span. So what does this mean for employees, employers, and the wider healthcare system? And how can organizations move beyond simply raising awareness to helping people adopt healthier habits that last? Kenneth Tan, Chief Corporate Solutions Officer at AIA Singapore, as well as Adele Tan, Senior Director, Compensation and Benefits APAC at LinkedIn.
14: For us, wellness starts from the top. 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I think is that community encouragement, I feel that that's the most important. So employers, we create the conditions. Employees take the first step. Small actions repeated over time will lead to healthier, longer and more productive lives.
15: Most important thing for me is about changing the value system. 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I think the need for thinking health, talking health, and walking health, can we put in our own health KPI? 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How wonderful that would be.
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12: Now, Culture Club with Melanie Olivero.
1: Hi. It is time to bring back Culture Club on CNA 938 with me, Melanie Olivero, and talk about the science fiction and fantasy and pop culture extravaganza known as the Portals Experience, now on at the Fever Exhibition Hall on 25 Scotts Road. And you only have until 2nd of September to check it out, everyone. So remember that, yeah? But let's hear more from the founder and co-founder of Portals, the Portals Experience, Scott Graham, and his daughter, Shauna Graham, too. So let's talk about how interactive the Portals Experience gets for the people who've just joined us after the news when it comes to the realm of fantasy. And we can hunt for a hidden dragon. Can you tell us more about that? Because some people would assume that the dragon's hiding place is always moved from day to day. So anyone who enters this realm has to look for it again.
2: Well, that would be amazing if the dragons were flying around. They don't move around, but there are other interactive elements throughout the Portals experience. There are dioramas tucked away, hidden behind walls. There are other ways you can explore using your flashlight and find maybe hidden messaging, hidden pieces in a painting. But most interactive, I would say, is we have our Quill's Quest, which is our lovely little mascot named Quill. He's a portal jumper. He can jump straight into books and into the art. And every single visitor gets a map of the space, and their job is to go and hunt for him. And he'll give you a little fun fact, and he'll also ask you some very imaginative prompts that you can ask your parents or your friends. We actually created him for little ones, but we find that I think the adults enjoy him a little bit more than our younger audience. So you can definitely enjoy that when you come down.
1: So this mascot is a dragon.
2: He's actually a miscellaneous creature. You can interpret him as you like. He looks like a little fox. He could be a bunny. But we worked with a character artist to create him just for the experience.
1: So he is... he's your IP. He's your creation.
2: He is indeed.
1: Correct. So you worked with the artist, but you knew what he sort of looked like in your mind's eye, yeah?
2: Definitely.
1: Yeah.
0: We had some broad ideas, but the artist really brought them to life fantastically.
1: Very, very nice. I'm just wondering, Scott, what is the most valuable item or artwork in this collection, this being, of course, your collection? One that costs a pretty penny, one that's extremely rare, or maybe it could be an artwork or some book cover art, which is truly one of a kind.
0: I mean, that's correct to the last thing you just said, that everything there is original. So they are singular. There are no second, there's copies perhaps, but there's no other originals.
1: Yeah.
0: In terms of value, it very much depends on the value is in the eye of the beholder on this type of art. There was a recent auction at Christie's where a piece by John Harris, we have quite a few of those on exhibit, sold for £500,000. In terms of the most I've ever paid for a piece is about $100,000 Singapore dollars.
1: Wow.
0: And again, the reason for that is obviously partly it's a phenomenal piece of art, and partly it's the cover of a book that I loved and a series that I loved. And those two things really do go together in terms of how people value the art. It really requires both the nostalgic element as well as obviously the artistry itself.
1: And which one is that again? Can we see it?
0: Yes, very much. It's Elric at the End of Time.
1: Elric and the End of Time.
0: At the End of Time, yes. It's a piece by Chris Achilios. And it's a beautiful and incredibly detailed piece of art.
1: Okay. Is it a piece of art as in a painting? Or
0: It's a painting.
1: Yeah. And which realm is it at so we can remember that?
0: So it's at the near the end of the World Builder's realm.
1: The World Builder's realm.
0: Okay. So that's where we feature all of the, a few of the many fantastic authors and the artists that have visualized their worlds.
1: And because it is so, it's very precious to you. Mm-hmm. It's behind a plate of glass, yeah? So we can take pictures of it behind a plate of glass.
0: Correct. That's correct, yes.
1: As with all of the artworks, how close can we get to them? I'm assuming they're all protected, yeah?
0: No, the oil paintings are not.
1: Okay.
0: We want people to actually be able to really appreciate the art, get as close as they like. So you can get as close as you like to any of the art. There's no restrictions. But the acrylics for preservation are typically behind UV-protected acrylic.
1: Yes, that's right. And we can still take good pictures at the same time. Okay. Shauna, can we see any of your personal collections or collectible artifacts in portals? I can only assume that you bought into this collectible instinct like your father, or perhaps not. I don't know. What are you like?
2: I do love collecting various pieces of books and art. Obviously, I can't rival Dad's collection by any means, but there are a few of my, I guess you'd say, Easter eggs hidden throughout the experience. In the Timeline Tunnel, which is our introductory zone where you can go all the way back in time and really experience a lot of nostalgia decade by decade, you can find my copy of Harry Potter, my copy of The Wicked novel, as well as my copy of Twilight, all of which I read and we wanted to showcase in the experience, and we wanted to source them, and who better to source them from me, who read them back in the day.
1: So when it comes to Twilight, Stephanie Meyer, right?
2: Yes.
1: And J.K. Rowling with Harry Potter, are these hardcover first edition books we're talking about here?
2: We do have hardcover first edition books, but most of the books we have are just more vintage, rare items. We have first edition, or one of the first editions of the Dune book.
1: Yes.
2: But otherwise, in terms of the books we have on display, they're more vintage editions.
1: Yeah.
0: I think we have one pretty rare book, which is a 1880. Is that correct?
2: Yes.
0: First edition print by a US congressman on Atlantis. He wrote the first real study of the potential for it to be more than a myth at that time period. Mm-hmm. And so I have one of the very first editions of that book on display.
2: That's the oldest book we have on display at the Port of Experience, published in 1880.
1: And which realm is that one in?
2: That's the in the realm of
1: the Atlantis one.
2: Yes. Realm of Legends, yes. Right next to the Atlantis diorama, yes.
1: Ah, okay, right next to the diorama. Very, very nice. And bringing it closer to Singapore, there is a section called Future Singapore 2126, and we're at 2026. How is Singapore, without revealing too much, of course, but for people who are just really curious, they're listening right now, how is the Lion City presented there? Are we underwater? Have we turned to 100% green energy? Has another pandemic swept through us and we're all wearing masks?
2: No, not quite. Our version of Future Singapore is that of incredibly positive, dare I say utopian in nature. To celebrate the launch of portals here in Singapore, the debut, we worked with a Singapore-based artist named Crystal Melson, and she created three commissioned pieces for us to show. And the pieces are vibrant and colorful, just as we see Singapore and the cultural landscape here. But of course, with a fantasy and sci-fi twist, just for fun, the Merlion may be taking flight, or MBS might be flying away, but you can come see for yourself.
1: Okay, Crystal Melson, everyone, you can, of course, check out her artwork too, because it's always good to read about the artists and the authors and the artwork. So Crystal Melson is Melson, K-R-I-S-T-A-L, Crystal Melson, okay? And you can see all her artworks there. So Shauna, speaking of Singapore, did you grow up mostly here then?
2: I did, yes.
1: Okay. You went to international school, is it?
2: I did, yes.
1: Because you have the international school accent, as we all know.
2: Very much so. Is it that obvious?
1: Yes. how have you gone back to Scotland to see where your dad grew up? I'm pretty sure you have, yeah?
2: Very much so, yes. It's quite a night and day from the bustling city of Singapore to rural Scotland. But no, it's always so lovely to go back and see also where dad grew up and where this crazy collection began, and how just a single book with some imagination and how far that can take you literally around the world.
1: Quite right. Yeah. So which means that the town where you grew up in, Scott, you said back then it was more or less protected, in a sense that it was, I wouldn't say sleepy, it was a very peaceful place to be at, with not too many outside elements coming in. But right now, what is it like? Is it very wired up, just like the typical modern town?
0: Well, it will be wired up, but unlike Singapore, it doesn't change.
1: Ah, that's great.
0: It's still got about, I don't know, 900 people, probably less than 1,000. It's a village, and it really hasn't, you know, same houses, same people, things don't change very much. Very much like the Shire.
1: And what's it called again?
0: Where I grew up is a place called Lochmaben.
1: Loch Maben.
0: Yes.
1: All right. Now, we go back to the portal's experience because although every piece of artwork and the dioramas and the books and more on display there, those are original pieces, but people like to go and remember their time at the portals and any experience and exhibition that really captures their imagination. So there is a merch shop at the portals experience, but are we able to buy items from your 40-year collection, Scott? Or is everything at the merch stand made for a merch shop?
0: We certainly have elements of both.
1: Yeah.
0: I mean, we have worked with the artists to produce prints of the work that's on display.
1: Yeah.
0: We share 50% of the revenue with the artist because we're very much into supporting art. There are also books for sale from my collection. As I've collected, I've had many duplicates.
1: Yeah.
0: So we offer them, and they're fine, very fine copies of books from the 50s, 60s, 70s. So they're vintage paperbacks.
1: Right. And What is, let's say, Scott, there's a fellow businessman like you and businesswoman, and they go to the portals experience and they say, I want that artwork that's being displayed on my wall, or it could mean a lot to my parents and I want to buy it. Would some things be negotiable, or is everything not for sale? It's yours and yours alone.
0: It's not really so much mine and mine alone. Yeah. I want to share it with the world.
1: Yes.
0: And that's really part of the whole ethos of what we're trying to do, is let everybody see the art. You know, it shouldn't really be just hung up in one person's home.
1: Yeah.
0: It should be there for the public to enjoy and just, again, admire the incredible talent that, you know, was available. But these artists are, unfortunately, you know, fewer and far between now as, you know, as they age or have passed away.
1: Yeah. So if this person with means wants to buy something from you and offers you an insanely tempting amount?
0: Possibly.
1: Possibly.
0: Possibly. It would allow me to buy a lot more.
1: There you go. There you go. Yeah. All right. Before I let you go, the Portals Experience is run by your organization, the Imaginariat?
2: Yes.
1: Is that it?
2: Yeah.
1: When will your next project then be in Singapore, since you're based here?
2: Wow. Yeah, I think the Portals Experience was really a kind of a shot in the dark. It was a debut showcase. It was an entirely new concept, an immersive art gallery without a single screen.
1: Yes.
2: And the positive response has been very overwhelming, now being one of the highest rated experiences here in Singapore in just 2 months. And what's next on the cards is, this was very much our proof of concept, and now we would like to create a home for this art to live permanently, a cultural hub, a tourist attraction that could bring in not only more art from our collection, but other collections, other industries, whether that's movie sets and props, and become a hub that we celebrate each other and the boundless imagination that humans have.
1: Oh, so which means you're looking for a permanent place.
2: Very much so, yes.
1: Still looking. Oh, okay. So that's your core goal right now. But are you thinking of bringing the Portals Experience to other countries, maybe Malaysia, Australia? Or
0: we've thought about it, and we're still, it's not off the cards, but logistically it's extremely difficult to move a large volume of high value original art.
1: Yeah.
0: There's a great deal of risk involved in that. So
1: insurance.
2: Yes. And we could bring it around the world, or we could bring the world to us. And that would be the goal one day.
1: That is a great point. And I'd like to thank you for being here with me and sharing your story with me. Thank you so much,
2: Melanie, for having us.
1: And thank you, and you're welcome too. It's perfectly okay to geek out at the Portals Experience. 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
2: Very much so, yes.
1: Okay, lovely, lovely. Many thanks to the founder and co-founder of Portals, The Experience, Scott Graham, and his daughter, Shauna Graham. That is all for today's Culture Club. I'm Melanie Olivero for CNA 938.
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1: How about on your next trip, eating, exploring, all the usual stuff, but what about giving back to society? Now, that's a different kind of holiday. So we're off to Cambodia to discover how travellers like you and I can see more of the country while supporting local communities there. So come fly with me and find out. I'm Melanie Olivero. This is Destination Anywhere on CNA 938. But first, the news. Some news updates for you on CNA 938. I'm Melanie Olivero. Hello. We begin with Singapore because its National Development Minister Chee Hong Tat says the government is studying more housing measures for singles. It's part of his reassurance to singles and seniors that the government will continue to build flats for them. He was responding to a question on whether moves announced during the National Day rally could be seen as unfair to singles.
26: We're also studying how singles who want to buy a larger flat together with their family members for mutual care and support, how we can allow them to do so. So these are some of the additional moves that we're looking at.
1: He told CNA that his ministry is also studying how to better meet the housing needs of larger families. Prime Minister Lawrence Wong had asked Mr. Chee to consider additional housing support for larger families, noting that bigger homes cost more.
26: First is, I think we will have to look at how we can increase the supply of larger flats, five-room flats, and in more towns over Singapore, all over Singapore. The second one is that PM mentioned this, because if you want to buy a larger flat, whether in the resale market or BTO flats, the price will be higher compared to a smaller flat. So to help these large families, we will also be exploring what are some of the ways to ensure that we give them some additional support to keep the prices of the larger flats more affordable for them.
1: Well, let's move on now to more Singapore news, because the government is seeking public opinion on the impact of artificial intelligence, AI, on intellectual property, especially on patents and copyrights. This is to ensure the rules and frameworks remain fit for purpose, trusted, and are responsive to emerging AI developments. The Law Ministry and Intellectual Property Office of Singapore will be running public consultations until this October. For copyright, the consultations will tackle how to foster greater accountability in AI training. They will also seek feedback on managing copyright risk in AI usage, as the nature of human creativity in AI-assisted works also occur. The consultations will look at how existing patent frameworks will apply when humans and AI work together for inventions, and what is considered a new invention amid the growing amount of AI-generated technical information. Let's get more from Law Minister Edwin Tong.
10: When content becomes abundant, true human ingenuity becomes more, not less, invaluable. IP will increasingly be about not just protecting what is created, but also establishing who created it. And I think this is a new question or a new dimension that we should think about carefully.
1: Nicky Tan is chairman of the Intellectual Property Office of Singapore.
3: Generative AI has permeated every daily lives and our work, helping us to simplify tasks, boost productivity, and spark creativity. For the IP community, this raises fundamental questions about creation, ownership, and responsibility. Yet among these changes, the purpose of IP endures. To encourage innovation, reward creativity, and support enterprise growth.
1: In crime news, two Chinese nationals will be charged in court today over their suspected involvement in a conspiracy to counterfeit Singapore currency notes. The suspects are a 33-year-old man and a 25-year-old woman. The police said they received a report on Monday that a man had attempted to change a counterfeit $100 note at a Marina Bay Sands casino. When officers escorted the man to his hotel room, a woman was seen leaving with a printer. A total of 121 counterfeit $100 notes were found in her possession. Police also seized items believed to be counterfeiting instruments, including bottled ink, paper, and a paper cutter. The pair will be charged with engaging in a conspiracy to counterfeit Singapore currency notes. If found guilty, they face a maximum 20 years in jail and a fine. Amos Yee, who already faces charges for dodging national service, has been handed four new charges for posts he made about race and children. The 27-year-old allegedly promoted feelings of disharmony between racial and religious groups here in two blog posts in April. He's said to have discussed racial discrimination and suggested that members of certain races should protest to hold another race accountable. Yee also faces indecent communication charges over an article published in June and videos made overseas in 2021. His lawyer says he's taking instructions from Yee on these new charges. Prosecutors have offered bail of $15,000 with conditions restricting what Yee can post online. These include posts about his views on pedophilia or material inciting ill feelings between racial groups. His case returns for a pre-trial conference on September 18th. Yee was deported from the United States in March. Singapore Post recorded a first quarter operating profit of $4.1 million ending 30th of June, up by 55% on year. The company says the profit growth was largely driven by lower labor-related costs and efficiency gains. Revenue gains in post office network and property assets counterbalanced a mixed performance in logistics and letters. SingPost added that rising fuel costs due to oil price shocks were mitigated through route optimization and fleet electrification. The haze situation in Malaysia is worsening nationwide as fires continue to scorch huge swathes of forest lands in neighbouring Indonesia. Let's get more from CNA's Yasmin Yonkers in this report.
4: Nearly 30 areas in the country are recording unhealthy air quality. Sarawak, the closest state to the fires, is the hardest hit. Its city of Serian logged its highest reading of 181 yesterday evening. API levels below 50, by the way, are considered good. The deterioration in air quality has mostly concentrated along the peninsula's western coast in Selangor, Kuala Lumpur and Malacca. The government is preparing to activate its disaster management committee if air quality readings exceed 150 for more than a day. Well, the move could see outdoor activities suspended and schools, childcare centres shut too. Penang's ordered its educational institutions to remain on alert for the latest warnings.
1: Yasmin Yonkers with that report. In Pakistan, at least 14 babies are dead after a fire ripped through a maternity ward in a hospital in the capital, Islamabad. Authorities say the blaze broke out at 6:45 a.m. local time at the third floor of the Pakistan Institute of Medical Sciences Hospital. Local media reported that the blaze was triggered by a fault in air conditioning systems. Reports say there were 16 infants at the gynecology ward when the fire broke out. Prime Minister Shahbaz Sharif has ordered authorities to conduct immediate investigations. Well, now let's hear from Hira Mustafa reporting for CNA from Islamabad. She has more on the latest search and rescue operations.
5: Well, the rescue operations have now been completed and the fire has been brought under control. So far, what we're hearing from the hospital administration is that at the time when fire broke out, there were 15 infants inside the building. This is the building where the fire broke out at the third floor at the child and maternity ward. What we are being told from the rescue officials is that they received a call 7 a.m. in the morning Pakistan time, and right after that they reached at the spot. What we are also hearing is that the building has been for now been cordoned off. The blaze erupted at the third floor, and what we are hearing from the authorities is that the electrocution was the cause of the fire. The air conditioning compressor exploded at the third floor, due to which 14 infants died at this on spot. What we are also hearing from the patients at the hospital is that they're expressing their worriness because this is one of the biggest public hospital in Islamabad, where people from different cities come here for the treatment. And now questions are being raised about the safety and security of the patients.
1: Rescue and relief operations are underway in China after tropical storm Nara made landfall in the south, bringing heavy rains and floods. Chinese state media say at least 61,000 people in Guangxi are affected by its most severe deluge in decades. Nara was downgraded from a typhoon as it made landfall in Hainan province yesterday evening. More than 50,000 people have been evacuated and at least 8,000 have been moved to emergency shelters. The storm may have weakened, but authorities continue to warn of torrential downpours and flooding, which have submerged homes and other structures. Ahead of its arrival, China raised its alert level to orange, the second highest tier in its four-level system. That's your news with me, Melanie Olivero, on CNA 938. For more news, head to cna.asia, or you can stay with us, as always, on CNA 938.
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1: Angkor Wat may be Cambodia's main attraction, but what else is waiting beyond those famous temples? Think local food, hidden communities, and a very different way to experience the country. Let's find out soon together, but before we get there, traffic and weather. So what do our roads have to tell us? Well, you got to look out for a vehicle that's broken down on the PIE towards Tuas after Thompson Road. Another stalled vehicle on AYE towards MCE after Yuen Ching Road. And look out for roadworks on Bukit Timah Road towards the city after CTE roadworks, minute work on Lane 1.
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1: It's 29 degrees Celsius in Singapore largely, and that's because the rains have returned to cool things down. Light rain all over Singapore right now. Tonight is going to be nice and cool as well, cooler, 24 degrees Celsius. Just to let you know that the rains will stay with us, not just today, but Thursday right up till Sunday, mostly afternoon

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1: OLED is the peak of panel technology. 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
3: A school for local children and programs aimed at helping communities become more self-sufficient. I'm going to try and say hello to you properly, Sokliya. Chomriap Sua. Hello. Welcome to the... How's that for you?
4: Great.
3: Okay, it's great. Welcome to Destination Anywhere, Sokliya. We're going to spend some time with you today. Let's talk about, before us exploring Cambodia together, let's talk about you. What inspired you to co-found Smiling Gecko Cambodia, and what was the need you saw when it comes to the local community that made you want to start this organization, this NGO?
4: I was born in a very rural provinces in one of the province close to Mekong, and I'm the youngest son among three siblings. My whole family moved to town, to Phnom Penh I mean, in the year 2000, and I was the chosen one to be enrolled in the school in the city to continue my secondary school, high school, and until I graduate. And I won scholarship to study law in one of the university in the Phnom Penh, and where I later got apprenticeship as a practitioner lawyer at the Red Khmer Tribunal back then, 2011. And there I learned a lot more about Cambodian history, civil war, why Cambodian today facing all these kind of challenges. And yes, of course, later I met my partner, Swiss. Her name is Hannah Schmidt, who had the heart to have Cambodian people, where he started with supporting family on the dump site, children and all that. And later we built a campus in the countryside where we are today.
3: Wow, you have achieved so much and done so much for the community just by that short story alone about yourself. And there's no doubt more you've achieved too. But let's talk about more about this place you call home. Everyone thinks about Angkor Wat when we think of Cambodia. It, of course, is the most famous, respected attraction in Siem Reap. This massive temple complex dates back to the 12th century. It really is the world's largest monument. It's fascinating. Obviously, you have visited it yourself, Sokliya. But can you tell us what makes Angkor Wat special to Cambodians and what we should look out for when we visit so that we're more educated in how you view it through your lens?
4: I think the complex was the peak of the highest kind of Cambodian civilization at that time. And it was built by the King Suryavarman II. Originally, it was the Hindu temple dedicated to Vishnu. But as Buddhism spread across the empire, then it also become the Buddhist site as well. And yes, as you mentioned, it's the world's largest religious monument. But what is more importantly is it is actually a city itself that time. The Angkor Wat was the capital of the whole empire that reached across most of mainland Southeast Asia, where population that time, we're talking about close to 1 million. And if at that moment, many European city was not even reached that amount of people living around it. And what even more important for me as a Cambodian, you know, it's very deep in our culture. It's our architecture. It shaped a lot of today modern city and civilization as well. It's our identity. As you know, our flag, there is Angkor Wat in that. So it tells everyone how important and it means to us Cambodians.
3: And to the world as well. It certainly is a world monument to treasure. And we're so lucky that we can visit it in Singapore and Southeast Asia as often as we can, because it's relatively quite close by. We're so lucky. Apart from the world famous place like Angkor Wat, where would you send us, Sokliya, to discover a lesser known side of the country so we can keep these things in mind too?
4: Thank you for this question that also allow me to tell

0: all the audience a bit outside Angkor Wat or something around across the country. If allowed me, I would recommend a few places, especially Battambang. You know, this is one of the provinces actually home to 1 million tons of rye produced over there. It's known for that. A province alone can grow rice and feed the whole Cambodian population, actually. It was also the original of the movement to free Cambodian from the French colony back then as well. The second place would be Tonle Sap. Tonle Sap is a very special biodiversity. It's also housing millions of population who live there, being a fisherman, a lot of resources, people can survive from there. A lot of culture, foods and everything was come out of this area of Tonle Sap. And many people know it, like it's like the stomach of Mekong River, because this river receives water during rainy season from Mekong and release the water during the dry season. Last but not least, people may not know about it, but we Cambodian, we also try to discover a bit more. It's called Cardamom Mountain. It is the largest also rainforest still exists in the whole Southeast Asia with millions of hectares of trees. And at the moment, they house many endangered species in the world. So I would recommend that you also take a look on those area while you are visiting Angkor Wat or after that.
1: Okay, I'm taking notes now. Cardamom Mountain, Tonle Sap. And how do I pronounce the first place you talked about again, Soklia?
0: It's Battambang in Khmer. It's written Battambang, but the Khmer is Battambang.
1: Okay, I got it now.
0: It's a province.
1: Okay, I will look it up and I will listen to our chat again so I can take notes. Hey, Soklia, we always entertain WhatsApp messages from listeners of CNA 938. They give us their questions via 96311938 via WhatsApp. They either send us voice messages or they type out their questions. So this one, I believe, is called Shami. He's curious about local experiences in Cambodia. So let's listen to him, okay, Sokliap? Let's get his question in.
2: Hello, my name is Shami, and I have a question for you. Beyond the famous temples, is there a local experience that will help us understand Cambodian culture better?
1: Okay, so that's what Shami wants. Because we spoke about Battambang, the province, Tonle Sap and Cardamom Mountain. But Shami wants to know other local experiences you want us to check out so that we can understand Cambodian culture better.
0: Thank you, Shami. And again, the CNA radio for having me. Actually, you know, if I further recommend, you know, actually, yes, temple complex history is very important, but I would also suggest that you also go to the village, discover more what's happening there. A lot of people survive being fishermen, you know, they still growing vegetable, they market locally, they also have producing craft. And also, actually, you can just visit a market nearby, go to the temple where the monk, like every 9, 10 o'clock in the morning, the monk went out and then asking for offerings so that they can survive in the temple. So all this show our rich culture, being creative in craftsmanship, and also understand the real life of the country of Cambodia. You know, Angkor Wat tell history, village, food, people allow visitor to experience living Cambodian today.
1: Okay, so that's Mount Tompor, is it? Tompor Temple Village?
0: Yeah, it's in general, a Buddhist temple, like pagoda, in local market where you can go and cook with the local community, local people who are in the markets, and all that, this diverse our experience for the guests instead of just look at the historical temple.
1: You're quite right. Thank you. And thank you to Shami for WhatsApping us your question at 96311938. We always, if you're listening in, whether you're in the office or at home or in your car, or if you're somewhere in around the world, because CNA 938 live streams all around the world, not just FM, you can always send us your questions, but do be quick so that we can give it to Sokliap. Sokliap, every country has that one dish visitors should never leave without trying. Singapore, it's chili crab or prata or mee rebus or chicken rice. So what would it be for Cambodia? What's your favorite place to eat it to? Your favorite dish and favorite place?
0: Thank you for this very important question. You know, it's actually, yes, all about culture, food, the guests should experience. So I think many know Amok. Our neighboring country also claim that it's also their traditional. So today I would introduce some law koko. It means koko soup. So it remind me of my childhood and many other Cambodians. Mom, all Cambodian moms know how to cook koko soups. So koko soup is known for the most nutritious dishes. You can find ingredients around your house, your gardens, green fence, or even some extent into a nearby bush or the jungle herbs and all that kind of thing. What makes it special, the flavor and the thickness of the soup. You know, when it comes soup, it's not clear soup. Actually, it's also a bit thick. We also use this roasted rice to make the aroma and all that kind of thing. And they don't stick to particular meat. You know, you can have fish, you can have pork rib, you can have belly. So I hope that I don't make the audience feel hungry before their dinner. But yes, that's what I like to share, some lo koko. And koko actually means spurring. So mom spent a lot of time spurring the dish to make it thick and then serve everyone in the whole family.
1: Okay, nice and thick with all that stirring. Cambodian cockles are very famously enjoyed by not just the locals, but tourists as well. So remember, Cambodian cockle soup, everyone. Sok Liap, I read that your NGO, Smiling Gecko, used to accept only experienced professionals who could stay for at least 6 months. But you since introduced Helping Hand for short-term volunteers, people like us. We can't spend 6 months abroad when we're working full-time. Can you tell us what you've learned about making volunteerism genuinely useful to the community for people that you have at such a short amount in time of time?
0: Yeah, you know, it's a growing niche, right? So that tourists also would like to have a more meaningful experience, cultural immersions, and also a opportunity for them to have, like, create more positive impacts. And exactly, we have been quite successfully in receiving, you know, like expert professional who come to volunteer. Actually, what the whole campus was built, I must admit that be a big part from that know-how transfer. We have been supporting communities through that kind of thing. But doing that, you know, stricking only 6 month professional and all this, it's very important because it helps our community, our campus, to grow steadily, because we always need new idea, innovations, and also creativity. And we only achieve that when there is a cross culture and invite more professional and expert who would like to come and help. But stricting that, you know, we also turn down away many people who would like to come and help, but they don't have that long time spare for 6 months, but they shorten like several weeks or a couple of months. But we just have to do it right in a strict environment because we try to avoid harm, but also try to provide the most valuable experience for them and also benefit the local needs, not for their fancy things by themselves.
1: Correct. What would you like those people to do once you have the schedule in place and they've committed themselves and you've managed to find the best roles available to them for these short-term volunteering activities? What do they normally do?
0: You know, here we provide like a day-to-day job, actually. Oh, you know, okay. In our campus, we have agriculture, we have craftsmanship, we have kitchen, industrial kitchen, serving food for the kid, for the community, and so on. So it doesn't require any more highly professional and all that kind of thing. But we just have to frame what they do. And again, it must address local needs, sorry, and it would not replace local job. You know, in many cases, it become like intentionally that they come and replace because local business, local place, they start using volunteer and then instead of hiring a permanent local people. So I think this is become very, very, very important, and all have to be aware. And we also being more transparent to our Helping Hand volunteers. So what is the working condition? What is our climate? What is our cultural shocks? So this also help optimize a lot of problem, especially harm.
1: And we can just write in to you via the website just to see how we could help, if at all, and just to get all those basic questions answered, yeah?
0: Yes, just visit our website and write us on our, you know, like in communication, and then we will respond immediately, and then we start talking about how it means and what would be helpful for us community here.
1: All right, I will give them the website later, Sok Liap. If listeners want to, if they, for some reason they can't join this volunteering program because, like you said, various factors could contribute to that, and also things need to align properly. But never mind, if they can't do that, but it's always good to know about Smiling Gecko Cambodia, other ways we can support local communities while we're exploring Cambodia.
0: Thank you for very, very important question. You know, it's also what it means to bring the most benefit to when you're visiting Cambodia. So my few suggestions, you know, you should go a bit beyond the main city, Phnom Penh or Siem Reap. Just go out there, explore other provinces, like I mentioned earlier, Battambang, Tunle Sap as a lake, and then like Kampong Chhnan, where our project is situated at the moment. And secondly is you should, I think, buy and stay with the local place, local restaurant, local shop. You might just go there and then you can buy souvenirs, product and all this kind of thing. And you can skip middlemen. I think that's maybe the most beneficial to the local community. And also, if a must, you choose a responsible experience package. Like at our Smiling Gecko campus and farmhouse resort, we also provide that. We are just 90 minutes north of Phnom Penh and also very close to the area I mentioned, like Battambang and also Tunle Sap, where you also discover beyond our campus.
1: Ah, okay. So there is a resort that we can still meet you. We can still see what good work you get up to at the resort and the farm too, so that we can definitely be with you too. So that's good to know. I'd like to thank you so much, Sok Liap, for being with us. Thank you. Thank you.
0: Thank you very much for having me.
1: Okun, as they also say in Cambodian. Thank you for taking us beyond its famous temples and introducing us to another side of the country. We've talked about local food, hidden gems, but also the choices we make as travelers to support the communities we're visiting. That was Ngan Sok Liap, co-founder of the Smiling Gecko Cambodia. Their website is smilinggecko.ch. Easy to find. This has been Destination Anywhere, and I'm Melanie Olivero for CNA 938.
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1: Time for some news for you on CNA 938. Singapore has seen fewer scam cases and lower losses in the first half of this year. Police say just over 16,800 scams were reported between January and June, down 14.4% from a year ago. Losses from scams fell nearly 18% to about $410 million. E-commerce scams were the most common, rising about 20%, but investment scams caused the biggest financial losses. Despite the decline, scams still make up more than 90% of all scam and cybercrime cases, with police urging the public to stay vigilant. Tech TV Network is on trial over allegations it failed to pay more than $190,000 in wages to four employees. The media and events company faces 14 charges under the Employment Act. The trial began today without a company representative or defense lawyer present. Former employees told the court they were repeatedly promised their salaries would be paid once investments or client payments came in. They said settlement agreements were signed after mediation, but not all payments were made. The Manpower Ministry says the company's former director cited poor sales and cash flow problems. The trial continues. Air quality readings in parts of Malaysia remain in the unhealthy range as winds blow smoke from large forest fires in neighbouring Indonesia. Let's get more from Po Kok King.
9: The Air Pollutant Index, or API, readings in many areas closest to Indonesia have hit more than 150. Now that includes parts of Sarawak, Negeri Sembilan and Selangor. Many other regions across the country have recorded moderate API readings. Authorities activated national action plans earlier this month after Sarawak began recording unhealthy API readings. The plans include suspension of all outdoor activities, closure of schools and cloud seeding operations. Officials have also recorded a sharp surge in asthma and upper respiratory tract infection cases.
1: And let's have more on this because Afifa Arifin, she's reporting from Kuala Lumpur, with more on the haze situation across Malaysia.
10: Well, the haze is still affecting some parts of the country, although that situation is slightly improving, and that's helped by the rain that has poured in some areas yesterday and today. This morning, 17 locations were still recording unhealthy quality, but that's down from 29 locations as of 2 p.m. yesterday. I mean, Sri Aman in Sarawak still has the highest API reading for unhealthy air quality at 167, while some parts of Kuala Lumpur, Selangor, Negeri Sembilan, Johor and Melaka also recorded unhealthy air quality. The latest reading right now is that 11 areas have unhealthy air quality API readings around the 150 range. And here in Klang Valley, people say that they have already noticed the conditions worsening, from poorer visibility to the air feeling a bit heavier to them just being less comfortable outdoors. I mean, even here where I'm at, the skyline is usually much clearer. I can usually see some of the hills in the horizon, but that's not very visible today because of the haze. In fact, some of the parents I've been speaking to have been saying that they're particularly concerned for their children, you know, involved in outdoor activities in schools. And some of them say that they're already taking extra precautionary measures.
1: And that's your Asia news and, of course, international news. And coming up is Asia Business on CNA 938. After that, I want to tell you about a new play. It's called Three Queens, and a brand new play staged by The Necessary Stage, a decorated playwright, respected playwright as well. Harish Sharma will join us along with actress and host Muna Bagarib to talk about their roles in this new production. But first, let's give you some Asia business updates. So we begin with Singapore's manufacturing output growing 6.8% in July from a year ago. That's according to data from the Economic Development Board. Excluding biomedical manufacturing, output was up 8%. Month on month, factory output rose 2.3% on a seasonally adjusted basis. Electronics and precision engineering led the gains, The growth was supported by sustained AI-related demand and higher production of semiconductor equipment and aircraft parts. But biomedical manufacturing and chemicals declined, weighed down by softer demand, plant maintenance and supply disruptions. Singapore Post recorded a first quarter operating profit of $4.1 million ending 30th of June. This was up 55% on year. The company says the profit growth was largely driven by lower labor-related costs and efficiency gains. Revenue gains in post office network and property assets counterbalanced a mixed performance in logistics and letters. SingPost added that rising fuel costs due to oil price shocks were mitigated through route optimization and fleet electrification. The Singapore government is seeking public opinion on the impact of AI on intellectual property, especially on patents and copyrights. This is to ensure the rules and frameworks remain fit for purpose. They are trusted and are responsive to emerging AI developments. The Law Ministry and Intellectual Property Office in Singapore will be running public consultations until this October. For copyright, the consultations will tackle how to foster greater accountability in AI training. They will also seek feedback on managing copyright risk in AI usage and the nature of human creativity in AI-assisted works. The consultations will look at how existing patent frameworks apply when humans and AI work together for inventions and what's considered a new invention amid the growing amount of AI-generated technical information. Here's Law Minister Edwin Tong.
7: When content becomes abundant, true human ingenuity becomes more, not less, invaluable. IP will increasingly be about not just protecting what is created, but also establishing who created it. And I think this is a new question or a new dimension that we should think about carefully.
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11: Now, Made in SG with Melanie Olivero.
1: Hello, hello. Yes, indeed. Let's see what's the latest Made in SG production that you could consider checking out. I'm Melanie Olivero. This is CNA 938. Well, sisterhood, neighborly relations, spats, job pivoting, unfulfilled dreams, looking after the elderly or elderly loved ones, love and whatnot. You're going to experience all of these situations and more thanks to the brand new play by Theatre House, The Necessary Stage. It's called Three Queens, a very easy to remember title. And the three queens in question are two sisters, Zaina and Beda, and their neighbouring good old friend, Ida. And Ida, by the way, is their lifelong friend too. Three Queens is starring three household names and stars of theatre, TV and NDP, Muna Bagarib, Siti Hajar Ghani and Siti Khalija. Seeing these powerhouses on stage will delight many fans and followers, no doubt. But what are the emotional and psychological cause of these three characters, Zaina and Bada and Ida, especially when life bears its collective weight on them? And what journeys will they take us on? Let's find out from Three Queens co-director and head writer Harish Sharma. He's a resident playwright and newly minted artistic director of The Necessary Stage, and stage and TV and theatre actress and host Muna Bagarib. Welcome back to CNA 938, Harish and Muna. What was the last local production you saw? So local, yeah? Mine was, actually, it was both SRT's Legally Blonde and Common Room by Checkpoint Theatre. What about you, Harish?
12: Hi, thanks for having me. The last show I watched was Charged by Theatre Eka Matra.
1: Yes.
12: And I missed the first time because this is not the first staging, it's the second staging. The first one was, I think, 15, 16 years ago.
1: Yeah.
12: And it's still, you know, it was still very, very powerful. It was really very charged. Even you could feel the atmosphere in the theatre.
1: Yeah, yeah.
12: So topical, so relevant, and very hard-hitting as well.
1: I felt the atmosphere, especially when everyone left, started leaving the theatre. I think everyone was thinking very hard and they looked a bit... they looked a bit affected, so it was collectively everyone leaving. I felt this energy,
12: yeah,
1: you know?
12: And yeah. I think it's because there are also no easy answers.
1: Yeah.
12: It's not like the play was just saying one thing. It was really bringing out the complexities of human relationships and where race plays into it.
1: Yeah. Very powerful.
13: Well, Luna? I'm a mix of you both because I saw SRT's Legally Blonde, which was amazing.
1: Yes.
13: It's just high energy. And I also watched Tether Ekamatra's Charged. And I totally agree. I think right after Charged ended, I was just stuck in my seat because it was just so confronting and it was an amazing piece. I wish I could watch it again. And it's actually also my first time watching it because I missed it the first time.
1: That's right.
13: Yeah.
1: Well, so you never know. They it means so much to them.
13: Mm-hmm.
1: They could stage it again. You never know, right?
13: Yeah, exactly.
1: Three Queens is the Necessary Stages' latest production. Harish, what was happening around you or was germinating in your mind and your soul for some time that made you want to pen this play?
12: It was very, very easy. These three actors that you mentioned just now are people that I have worked with or have not worked with, but I know.
1: Mm.
12: And for some time, I've always told myself, please write a play for them together.
1: Yeah.
12: And so it was just a matter of finding the right time. I worked with Muna just recently, like over the past couple of years. With Siti K, I've worked with her for more than 15, I don't know, maybe 20 years
1: probably.
12: Even. And Siti Hajar, we've known each other because she started in theatre quite a long time ago. But we've never really worked together. So, you know, I just kind of said, I'm not sure what the play is going to be about, but let's put the three of them in a room and let's devise something. You know, so it's been very, very collaborative. We started doing like creating characters. Well, they were creating characters based on prompts that I gave them, improvisations. And it's a very TNS style of creating a play, you know, where it's not just I write and then you act, you know. So that sense of ownership is very, very strong on behalf of the actors. Maybe Muna can say a little bit about, you know, what it was like for you being part of the creative process from the very beginning. But for me, it was so much fun. It was like revisiting a signature style of the Necessary Stage.
1: Yeah, I mean, I'm so used to speaking to playwrights and creatives who say that, oh, this happened in Singapore, this happened in the world, and it happened to me a few years ago, and I felt that this was the right time to put out this play. But in this instance, Harish, it's you want to put these three actresses together and you know it's going to be good.
12: Yeah, exactly. And also, I mean, I'm very much an actor's playwright.
1: Yeah.
12: I see actors, even when I see them in other roles that they play, you know, in other shows, I see what they do. And so I get inspired. I kind of like, oh, I've not seen her like that. I want to push her in this direction and I want to push her in that direction. And so it's asking a lot. But then I have to rise to the challenge as well to make sure I write well. If not, if it's too easy for them, there's no point, right?
1: Quite right, quite right. Muna, before we talk about the others, let's talk about your character, Zena. She's one of the two sisters.
13: Mm-hmm.
1: What is she like? What emotional journey is she on when we meet her? I understand that she goes on a major career pivot,
13: Yeah, she goes through quite a bit because I think with Three Queens also, it goes through, you see these sisters go through different phases of their life. So with Zena in particular, my character, you first meet her at the height of her career. You know, she's doing well, she's successful, she's everything that she dreamed of. But she's an entrepreneur and she turned to activism because she's always had that calling. And of course, she gets in trouble with the law and things take a really, really sharp turn for her. So throughout the show, you see her navigating with that, coming to terms with the changes that she goes through. Sometimes she doesn't accept it because that's not how life's supposed to pan out. But yeah, you see a lot of her just figuring out as life throws things at her constantly. And I think it's something completely relatable because, you know, as someone in their 20s, not me, when I was in my 20s, you were always optimistic, right? You were like, yeah, life is great. Wow, I'm successful. I will forever be this way. But things always change. Mm. So you have to kind of be ready for that. So she goes through that.
1: From being entrepreneurial to moving on to activism, mm. as the audience looks at Zena, is it something that happens to her suddenly that she says, I've got to do this? Or was it always a slow burn for
13: her? It was always a slow burn for her. I mean, you know, from very young, even when we were creating this character, I knew that Zena always had it in her. She wants to help people. She wants to build community. And through her work, she was able to do that. So again, it's all timing, right? Like, you know what you want to do, but when the time is right in your life, you feel like you have a platform that you can reach out to people finally. Mm. She does... Well, it's up to the audience perspective, but maybe she goes overboard, maybe she doesn't. It's really subjective, but she does get into trouble for what she's been doing. And that's what she goes through.
1: All right. Yeah. Wow. That sounds like one play on its own already. Tell us about the other key characters. Is it Beda or Beda?
13: Beda.
1: Beda.
13: Yes.
1: Beda is Zena's sister and their neighbor, Aida. What are they like?
12: So Beda is Zena's older sister. Mm-hmm. And I think if we look at this kind of narrative, you'll see that everyone has pivotal turning points.
1: Yes.
12: So for Aida, for Beda, she had a dream of wanting to work in the media. Mm. And she started that dream. But then life happens, you know, and she's not able to fulfill it for whatever reason. And so you see her journey in terms of, you know, whether she deals with it, whether she doesn't. As you mentioned earlier, when, you know, when you get older, sometimes you are the in-between generation and you have to take care of your own elderly parent. And then you get stuck because you're like, what am I doing with my life? I should be happy doing this and taking care of a parent. But at the same time, I also have my own dreams and hopes that I want to fulfill. So she's, you know, she's kind of stuck a little bit with that role that she has to play and the difficulties of trying to reach her own, you know, goals and dreams. And Aida?
13: Well, with Aida, she is Beda and Zena's longtime friend. We've been childhood friends forever. And Aida... When you meet her, she's not at the best place. So she's sort of the opposite of Zena, but then she becomes someone who's made it. She becomes really a big sister to Zena. Mm. Although, you know, Beda is biologically her sister, but she becomes sort of a mentor to Zena. And she's really just looked up to in the public eye. But her life as well takes a really, really sharp turn. I'm not so sure if I want to reveal so much, but...
1: See you at the theater.
13: Things really change a lot in her life. And I think that pivotal moment also brings the sisters back together and closer than ever.
1: So she's the catalyst, what happens to her.
13: So Aida is quite a pivotal moment for the play.
1: Well, well, well.
12: And the thing is that the play is structured in a way that you see kind of like, you know, moments of these characters' lives over time. Mm. So it's not like the whole play is taking place over a weekend or a couple of months. It is over years. So you have, you know... the best times in their lives and the worst times in their lives, their personal lives. But at the same time, you also have the biggest conflicts that they're having with each other in one scene, but the biggest reconciliation in another scene. Because I think when I was writing it and thinking about these actors, I was thinking about how when you look at your own past, you can kind of trace different relationships and friendships and look at how they really can change over time.
1: Yeah.
12: And so...
1: Or disintegrate.
12: So sometimes you think that you're going to be besties and then suddenly it just goes down and you've never heard from them for like 5 years or something like that. And I thought that kind of insight might be interesting to put in a play like this.
1: Yeah. Well, let's talk more about, because Harish, you feel so passionately about collaboration because the three actors and the co-directors, Harish, because you're co-directing this with Adib Kosnan, you had brainstorming sessions to create these characters in the play. So I'm just thinking, Harish, the body of it, the structure of it was already partially written by you, and then everyone else came in for this collaboration?
12: Actually, when we were devising it, there was really no structure, no story.
1: Okay.
12: It was just like, okay, we have these three actors. They are women, Malay, Arab, Muslim women. And so let's have that as a starting point because we're not going to make them play men or, you know, people of other races or whatever. So that became the starting point. So, you know, I have these exercises which I play card games and, you know, we have attributes and all that. And so they have to like create characters in response to some of these attributes. And then the characters start to be created and sometimes they're really colorful. And then we have improvisations where they are sparring with each other. And that's the genesis of their characters and their relationships. So sometimes if I find this character really interesting that Muna created, and I find that character really interesting that maybe Siti Hajar created, but they, I want a bit of both, then I kind of put them together into one character, you know. So the actors, because, you know, they have been with it from the beginning, they can get, they can see like, oh, where these bits of these characters come from. And so, so that's how it, you know, it, I guess brainstorming is one way of putting it, because we also talk a lot, we are sharing things. We even interviewed an academic, you know, who, you know, her specialty is on Malay-Muslim affairs in Singapore. So we managed to kind of pick her brain and find out more about social issues because we're not, we're not smart people, lah. We just, you know, just do theatre.
1: I beg to differ, but okay.
12: So, so then that gives us more of like, an idea of what are the trends, you know, and how we can use those trends to kind of create scenarios and stories.
1: I guess you needed her in a sense to further crystallize things for you, lah.
12: Yeah.
1: Right.
12: Yeah.
1: Yeah. I mean, because all of these issues, these matters, it also affects every race, and we're familiar with it. And I'm also thinking, but because Harish, you said this happened through their ages, so we see them from the 90s, 2000s, 2010s, and their fashion evolves too over the
12: Well, the timing is not so specific,
1: but
12: it is over time. Yeah, I just wanted to keep the timing open because I didn't want people to be too bogged down by, oh, is this this era or what era is that?
1: Yeah, yeah.
12: Because the main thing is really about the growth of, you know, their relationships.
1: Muna, what is it like acting with Siti Khalija, Siti Hajar, Ghani? I saw them both in different plays this year. Love watching them lose themselves in every role they get, yeah. Muna, you've also, you've been acting for quite some time already, and we've seen you play women of different ages and also different circumstances.
13: Yeah.
1: And you're already, you're of course, you're a talented actress and you do other things as well. And you studied theatre at university.
13: Yeah.
1: That said, what do you take note of when you watch the two Sitis at work, or other actors too, could be older than you, could be younger than you too?
13: Yeah, I mean, first of all, I feel like sometimes in rehearsals while I'm watching Siti K and Siti Hajar, I just have to pinch myself because I can't believe I'm in the room with the both of them and doing like a three-person play, even with Harish, you know, whom I've always wanted to work with. And for me to be even part of the process, it's pretty crazy, and it's such an honor. Watching Siti K and Siti Hajar, I think the thing that really stands out for me is, first of all, I mean, they are amazing actors. They are so disciplined, but they are also so kind and giving. And it's great to work with actors like that because you feel safe in talking to each other about what I might need from you or what you might need from me. And there are times when, you know, after we do a scene, we're like, was that okay for you? We'll always check in with each other, like, what would help you better? So there's always that conversation and we're always looking out for each other. So I love working with actors who, you know, it's more than just about, okay, I need to do the work. But it's really about creating that space where your co-actor feels safe as well. And that's what I've learned from many people I've worked with and I've looked up to. And it's something I want to carry with me through that too.
1: So well said. Well, when it comes to this production, when life's burdens and joys hit you, who would you want to share them with? Check out The Necessary Stages, new play about sisterhood, empathy and aging. So much more too. It's called Three Queens. It'll be staged from the 3rd to the 13th of September at the Ngee Ann Kongsi Theatre at Funan, the shopping centre. That's basically where Wild Rice is. Thanks to Three Queens co-director and head writer Harish Sharma, resident playwright and artistic director of The Necessary Stage, and also stage, TV and theatre actress and host Muna Bagarib. There is more at necessary.org. This is Made in SG. I'm Melanie Olivero for CNA 938.
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1: Hello and happy midweek. Welcome back to a new edition of Singapore Today on this Wednesday evening. I'm Vaishali Prabhakaran. Great to have your company as always. Now, this hour, we'll be looking at the Law Ministry and IPOS today launched a public consultation on how AI could impact Singapore's copyright and patent rules. So how might our IP regime need to evolve with AI in the picture? And later in the hour, we'll also be looking at, in business, Asian markets rebound, Thailand keeps interest rates steady, and South Korea's Hyundai unveils ambitious expansion plans through 2030. Plus, oil prices slide on hopes of progress towards reopening the Strait of Hormuz. So, more coming up. Do stay with us on Singapore Today on CNA 938. But first, here's the news. Good evening. Singapore has seen fewer scam cases and lower losses in the first half of this year. Police say just over 16,800 scams were reported between January and June, down 14.4% from a year ago. Losses from scams fell nearly 18% to about $410 million. E-commerce scams were the most common, rising nearly 20%. But investment scams caused the biggest financial losses. Despite the decline, scams still make up more than 90% of all scam and cybercrime cases, with police urging the public to stay vigilant. Singapore's National Development Minister Chee Hong Tat says the government is studying more housing measures for singles. It is part of his reassurance to singles and seniors that the government will continue to build flats for them. He was responding to a question on whether moves announced during the National Day rally could be seen as unfair to singles.
20: We're also studying how singles who want to buy a larger flat together with their family members for mutual care and support, how we can allow them to do so. So these are some of the additional moves that we're looking at.
19: He told CNA that his ministry is also studying how to better meet the housing needs for larger families. Prime Minister Lawrence Wong had asked Mr. Chi to consider additional housing support for larger families, noting that bigger homes cost more.
20: First is, I think we will have to look at how we can increase the supply of larger flats, five-room flats, and in more towns over Singapore, all over Singapore. The second one is that PM mentioned this, because if you want to buy a larger flat, whether in the resale market or BTO flats, the price will be higher compared to a smaller flat. So to help these large families, we will also be exploring what are some of the ways to ensure that we give them some additional support to keep the prices of the larger flats more affordable for them.
19: A former Singapore fin swimming coach has admitted to conspiring falsify competition results for selection to the 2023 SEA Games. Mohammad Faiz Suhaimi pleaded guilty to conspiring to make a false electronic record to commit fraud. The falsified results led to six additional athletes being selected to represent Singapore at the Games in Cambodia. They included the daughter of then head coach Ho Ho Huat, who had allegedly proposed falsified results from a Malaysian championship. Faiz created a false record covering four events, including one relay, in which Singapore athletes had not completed. The Singapore National Olympic Council incurred about $15,700 in additional expenses to send the six athletes to the SEA Games. 3 weeks after Ho was removed, Faiz and another coach disclosed the falsification to a whistleblower. Prosecutors are seeking a fine of between $10,000 and $15,000. Sentencing has been adjourned to September. Amos Yee, who already faces charges for dodging national service, has been handed four new charges for posts he made about race and children. The news desk's Nisha Karen with more.
21: The 27-year-old allegedly promoted feelings of disharmony between racial and religious groups here in two blog posts in April. He said to have discussed racial discrimination and suggested that members of certain races should protest to hold another race accountable. Yi also faces indecent communication charges over an article published in June and videos made overseas in 2021. His lawyer says he is taking instructions from Yi on the new charges. Prosecutors have offered bail of $15,000 with conditions restricting what Yi can post online. These include posts about his views on pedophilia or material inciting ill feelings between racial groups. His case returns for a pre-trial conference on September 18th. Yi was deported from the United States in March.
19: Two Chinese nationals will be charged in court today over their suspected involvement in a conspiracy to counterfeit Singapore currency notes. The suspects are a 33-year-old man and a 25-year-old woman. The police said they received a report on Monday that a man had attempted to change a counterfeit $100 note at Marina Bay Sands Casino. When officers escorted the man to his hotel room, a woman was seen leaving with a printer. A total of 121 counterfeit $100 notes were found in her possession. Police also seized items believed to be counterfeiting instruments, including bottled ink, paper, and a paper cutter. The pair will be charged with engaging in a conspiracy to counterfeit Singapore currency notes. If found guilty, they face a maximum of 20 years in jail and a fine. The Singapore government is seeking public opinion on the impact of artificial intelligence on intellectual property, especially on patents and copyrights. This is to ensure the rules and frameworks remain fit for purpose, trusted and responsive to emerging AI developments. The Law Ministry and Intellectual Property Office of Singapore will be running public consultations until this October. For copyright, the consultations will tackle how to foster greater accountability in AI training. They will also seek feedback on managing copyright risk in AI usage and the nature of human creativity in AI-assisted works. The consultations will look at how existing patent frameworks also apply when humans and AI work together for inventions, and what is considered a new invention amid the growing amount of AI-generated technical information. Here's Law Minister Edwin Tong.
7: When content becomes abundant, true human ingenuity becomes more, not less, invaluable. IP will increasingly be about not just protecting what is created, but also establishing who created it. And I think this is a new question or a new dimension that we should think about carefully.
19: Here is Nicky Tan, Chairman of the Intellectual Property Office of Singapore.
0: Generative AI has permeated every daily lives and our work, helping us to simplify tasks, boost productivity and spark creativity. For the IP community, this raises fundamental questions about creation, ownership and responsibility. Yet among these changes, the purpose of IP endures. To encourage innovation, reward creativity and support enterprise growth.
19: In other news, at least 14 babies are dead after a fire ripped through a maternity ward in a hospital in Pakistan's capital, Islamabad. Authorities say the blaze broke out at 6:45 a.m. local time at a third floor on the Pakistan Institute of Medical Sciences Hospital. Local media reported that the blaze was triggered by a fault in air conditioning systems. Reports say there were 16 infants at the gynecology ward when the fire broke out. Prime Minister Shehbaz Sharif has ordered authorities to conduct immediate investigations. And that's the news. Headlines anytime on CNA 938 and CNA.Asia. Now looking at the roads, there's a vehicle breakdown on the KJE towards BKE at the Brickland Road entrance, and another vehicle breakdown on the PIE towards Tuas after KJE. And do keep a lookout, there's a blackout of traffic lights at Commonwealth Avenue West near Dover Avenue and Ghim Moh Link. So if you're heading towards these areas, do drive safe.
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19: And for today's weather, we're mostly looking at cloudy with temperatures ranging between 24 to 33 degrees Celsius.
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24: It can take several weeks for the body to develop a detectable immune response.
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29: Protesters blocked roads, calling on the government to agree to a deal or step down.
13: Traders have also become bullish on the stock, as the supplier stands to rake in gains from AI-related demand and potential price hikes.
31: No single group appears to have won an absolute majority in the country's second round of snap parliamentary election.
11: Field investigations show heavy metals and oils were discharged from the beached ship. This in turn hurt the health of the coral reef.
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33: The world of AI is something we've been exploring regularly on Singapore Today. In this edition, I'm taking a page from what's just been mentioned at an event when it comes to the idea of how AI is playing a part in terms of copyright and patents in Singapore. Here's a bit of Minister for Law Edwin Tong speaking at the Global Forum on Intellectual Property.
7: When content becomes abundant, true human ingenuity becomes more, not less, invaluable. IP will increasingly be about not just protecting what is created, but also establishing who created it. And I think this is a new question or a new dimension that we should think about carefully.
33: That was taken, of course, from the event that just happened, the Singapore IP Week 2026. Details on that in a moment. But the idea is, in a world of AI, you've heard about recursive AI, for example, AI that can improve on itself. You've heard about AI that can generate its own code. You've heard about AI that can generate its own content. In this sphere where graphic designers, musicians, filmmakers, YouTubers,

0: fundamental principles are still apply, but you know, the operating context has changed a lot.
1: Exactly. That's the main issue, right? Because how and who is generating, is that the main question now?
0: Well, yes. I mean, you were talking about, and as our Minister Edwin Tong said this morning, who owns the copy? Who owns the output that is generated? Because you see, our IP laws, right, the bedrock of it is still about human creativity, human ingenuity. That is fundamental, and that will not change. You know, so rest assured that, you know, you just put in a few prompts and you generate copious amounts of AI-generated images, that's probably not going to be copyright protected. So the question is a lot more nuanced. It's what is the level of engagement of the human intellect in creating that final output? How detailed was your prompting? Did you do post-generation editing? The more creative and editorial choices that are made, the more likely the work is going to be protected by copyright. And so in a way, yes, AI can create a lot of content, but the value of human creativity, skill and judgment is still very important.
1: Absolutely. But I also wonder whether terms and conditions that get snuck into the agentic AI model that crafts some of this content also will claim some percentage of ownership of the output. Is that a cause for concern?
0: Well, yes, there are some AI models where the terms of use say that the AI developer will own it. Actually, a lot of them tend to say the user will own it. But you can't own something that doesn't exist. So in the first place, was there copyright protection? So if all you do is put in a prompt, like my favorite one is a corgi running through a field of sunflowers. And
1: that, I think, is what the internet should be for, by the way. Photos of animals and pets, and that's it. We should scrap everything else and just have it about corgis and dogs and cats. That's it. But anyway, yes, carry on.
0: That'd be nice, yeah. Happy images. But there would not be any copyright protection in it, because where's the human authorship? You know, where is that creativity, that subjective skill and judgment of a true creator?
1: Especially in this day and age where people are also trading in prompts. You can copy and paste prompts, actually. And you can even ask another AI to generate the right prompts for you to plug into an agentic AI.
0: Possibly. But there may be copyright protection in the prompt, you know, if it's sufficiently detailed and requires a lot of thinking through how to draft it. That prompt itself could be a written work that is protected by copyright. So yes, there is value in, you know, prompt engineering and training, but that is separate from what is ultimately generated. Mm. Yeah.
1: Trina, why is now the time that we have raised this as a key issue that's come up at the event that Minister was speaking at? And why is now the time for Singapore and the legal fraternity here as well to start looking at this in close detail?
0: Well, Daniel, this is actually a good time to take stock. In the beginning, AI was just a niche technology. Then when Gen AI burst on the scene in 2023, increasingly all of us, businesses, creators, researchers, you and me, we all use it everyday work and life. And so, as I said, the operating context has changed, and this raises questions on whether the rules are sufficiently clear and workable. Now, MinLaw and IPOS has actually spent the last few years engaging all stakeholders from various areas, you know, your technology companies, your creators, your innovators, and we have been monitoring international developments to study the impact of these issues and what are the areas we should focus on. So the time is now, and this public consultation marks the next phase of our work to seek broader views and to ask how can we work with our stakeholders to develop Singapore's response to these issues.
1: So what's happening is the launch of this broader public consultation that is happening. Tell us about that and how this is going to impact what we're discussing.
0: Well, we like I said, we are focusing on copyright and patents. They present the most immediate questions, right? You know, and what we are asking is for stakeholders' experiences and concerns about these key issues. So for copyright, we are asking, if AI output infringes copyright, who is responsible? Are there technical measures that can be taken to minimize such infringement risks? And, you know, what we just spoke about, when is a person's contribution to the AI-assisted work regarded as sufficiently creative for copyright protection? And similarly, for patents, again, you need a human inventor, right? AI-generated invention is not going to be protected. So, but what is the level of inventive contribution?

0: to be made by a person to be considered as an inventor. So we're asking for practical, real-world experiences. We are asking our stakeholders to give us their views on this and what support they might need from the government, like, you know, more guidelines. Maybe we should look at technical solutions to solve some of these issues.
1: Yeah. And for listeners thinking, oh, this is an uphill battle, I mean, bear in mind, this has been done for decades and decades in the legal world. We have crafted frameworks and definitions and ideas about around what is real true contributive behavior for everything from, oh, I don't know, film, music, movies, to painting, stand-up comedy, to architecture for an app, to YouTube deliveries. It has been redefined over and over, keeping pace. This is not something new. It is an evolution, that is all.
0: Yeah, I agree with you. I think you put it quite well.
1: What are we talking about in terms of how this consultation with the stakeholders will shape the content? It's not the be-all and end-all, but it's going to be an important component to consider, I would imagine.
0: Yes, you're right. It's not the be-all and end-all. It's not like, okay, after this consultation, we will do something and that's it. You see, our regime is pretty stable. Our laws are clear, you know, predictable, but this kind of regulatory certainty does not mean we stand still. So this is just a next phase. We want to hear from the ground. What are you facing? What challenges? Because AI is evolving rapidly. You know, we had generative AI, then we had agentic AI. I really don't know what's next on the horizon.
1: Yeah.
0: So how do we deal with these issues in a sensible manner? You know, like I said, technological solutions, you know, not everything has to be done in a hard way by passing a new law. It's about understanding the ground, what needs to be done. And, well, I don't want to prejudge the outcome. I should not prejudge the outcome. But, you know, we are definitely going to review the feedback very closely. And then there could be so many possible outcomes, like, you know, further guidance, further guidelines, or even targeted legislative refinements. And so it's very important that our stakeholders, members of the public, respond to our consult so that they can develop Singapore's approach to these issues together.
1: Yeah. That actually feeds into something I wanted to ask, something that you mentioned is like, you know, very quickly went from Gen AI to not what we're seeing with agentic AI and who knows what's next. Is that the main challenge? Yeah. The quantum of change. It is probably faster than we've ever seen before in human history. And therefore, yes, the law doesn't have time to keep pace and keep up with the changes. That, I think, is the big question.
0: You're not wrong. It is true. That's why I said legislation may not always be the answer. But by the time, you know, you draft the law, you go to parliament, things might have changed. So that's not always the silver bullet for all these problems. That's why it's important to, you know, work with our stakeholders. And also, as I said, as we were discussing, the principles are the same, but the operating context changes, which is why actually IPOS issued a series of explainers on AI and copyright to help our creators and businesses understand how these principles could apply. So we covered one on when there could be copyright protection in your AI-generated output, what not to do to infringe copyright when you generate outputs. Yeah. And you can read them on our website, www.ipos.gov.sg.
1: That's a great place to start, especially if you're going to be ending up as one of the stakeholders that's going to be part of this public consultation. So you can just refresh, reframe, and put yourself in the right frame of mind there. Let's operationalize it a little bit for my listeners, the general public right now, and talk about some key terms and components that they've heard about and how this upcoming changes or evolution in the framework would apply to them. For example, they've heard about patents, and I want to start talking about the idea of patents, how AI does play a very new role in the inventive process. Like you said, how do we make sure that we are applying the right lens when looking at the creative input behind the person that has crafted this or the persons that have crafted this? What do you think existing rules should do around looking at who actually qualifies as the inventor of a patent or something that qualifies for a patent rather?
0: Daniel, that's a very good question. And that is exactly what we're asking in the consult. You see, because we say that our laws and the laws around the world recognize only a natural person as an inventor. So what is termed inventive contribution? It has morphed a lot because of the AI human interactions in the inventive process. So there are so many steps that are involved. And in fact, in the consultation paper, we actually set out quite a few illustrative scenarios that we have heard from our stakeholders as to when AI is involved. For instance, you know, the scientist could give AI a problem statement. AI generates a few solutions. You pick up the solution, you refine it, and it could be a team of people working with AI doing different things. So what exactly are the acts that qualify as human, as inventive contribution? And so we are asking in a consult to patent practitioners, to innovators, what are your experiences with this? What are your challenges?
1: Yeah, because you're so right. When you painted a picture about the breadth of people and departments that might be involved in something, not only does it involve, like, you know, the company, the operator, the owner, the originator, the departments, it could be freelance teams. We've talked about how the growing landscape now could result in more higher earning income companies of a smaller scale. So 5 or 6 people that could be running a unicorn company because they're relying on either agentic AI or global freelancers that are part of the team. So doesn't that complicate matters even more when you don't even have technically employees that are help creating the different components of what you're crafting and creating? And on top of that, it might also be a blend of virtual and real.
0: Yeah, I mean, it's definitely become more complex. Although with freelancers, and this is a very important tip for businesses listening in, please have proper contracts with them that state who owns the IP in whatever they produce and contribute to the company. AI doesn't change that. That's fundamental. Put it in writing who owns it. You don't want a situation where you kept quiet about it. I mean, your contract doesn't say anything and suddenly the freelancer says, oh, actually, I own all the IP in whatever I gave you to create your product. So AI or no AI, get it in writing who owns the rights. Now, in terms of the operating context of multiple people being involved in invention, to be honest, it's not that different from complex R&D because no R&D is done by just one person. So there's actually a lot of case law that explains how do you attribute, you know, the inventive contribution to different people. And so that's why I say the fundamental principles are there. It's about how it applies because of the speed and scale at which AI operates. And that's where, you know, I don't have the answers. You know, you ask very good questions, and those are the questions we are asking our stakeholders to tell us more about.
1: I'm glad that we're cluing my listening public in terms of what is happening behind the scenes, because we know SMEs are the backbone of Singapore economy, and we've got many SME owners and operators listening in as well. These are valuable tips and insights for them, and maybe some of them will end up being part of your public consultation as well with the stakeholders, which incidentally closes on the 22nd of October. What happens after that? How will that feedback be used?
0: Well, you know, as I said, you know, as with all public consultations, MinLaw and IPOS, we will closely review the feedback. We will, you know, understand what are the concerns. And then we'll take a step back and look at the whole operating context, look at the landscape. We will also look at what's happening in other jurisdictions because laws may be territorial, but business is global. And so that we will try to see whether there are alignments to facilitate, you know, businesses, not just in Singapore, but, you know, our businesses will go overseas to attract foreign investment into Singapore. So it is quite a lot of factors that we will think about. And then we will let you know our next thoughts about it. It might be more questions. It might be more guidelines. So, you know, I can't promise you what we will do. I don't know. I'm really looking forward to the feedback.
1: Yeah. But bottom line, I didn't waste my time looking at my semester two notes, right, Trina? Because so the core fundamentals, the principles remain the same. So I remember pulling out this.
0: Remain the same. You can go back and look at those notes, yes.
1: It was 10 years ago, though. Maybe more, actually. 20 years ago. But like core requirements for subsistence, something must have to qualify for copyright, originality, tangible form, qualified persons or connection. Categories of protected works can include authorial works, other subject matters like sound recordings, cable programs, performances, and so on. It's just that we have the framework. It's just that these may be expanded upon potentially, lah.
0: Yes, you're right. And oh, very good. You've already marked up on your notes because that was a perfect recitation of the copyright law principles.
1: Thank you to those
0: But
1: seventeen
0: yes. So
1: lecturers,
0: the
1: whoever they
0: principles are
1: were.
0: the same. But you know, as I said, you know, the issue is, you know, the thing is there still must be a human in the loop, right?
1: Yeah.
0: The product must still be the result of human creativity, editorial judgment, skill. You know, it's not, we're not saying AI is the creator. Definitely not.
1: Well, there have been some.
0: Human
1: I mean, we've been following this topic
0: is
1: very
0: important.
1: closely, and there are some examples of companies in where they're setting up this may be the rarity, lah, but some companies are being set up that are being fully run by agentic AI. So they task an agentic AI to run a free brick and mortar store, everything from hiring and firing to stocking product to coming up with marketing and creative content being run by agentic AI. These are some of the experiments that are being run in certain parts of the world. That could cross the line about whether or not a human's involved, right?
0: Yes, that could, but you know, the thing is that it's a bit of a balance, right? You want to use AI to generate all kinds of content for speed and scale. You may actually not have protection over the content, but maybe in their in the in you know in their evaluation of that business model, they may not think it matters because they're just looking at speed and skill. But that actually increases the value when it's a human being who creates it, because it would be different
1: Yeah.
0: from the mass production of AI content out there.
1: Yes, very good point. And this is something that we're going to continue looking at as this public consultation continues. Trina, it's been a pleasure. Thank you for speaking to my listeners today. Trina has been, of course, the Chief Legal Counsel and Director of the Legal Department at the Intellectual Property Office of Singapore, IPOS. That's Trina Ha. The event that's happening is the Singapore IP Week 2026, running from the 26th to 27th of August at the Sands Expo and Convention Centre. More details at ipweek2026.sg. I'm Daniel Martin. Thanks for joining me.
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1: Good evening. Thank you for joining me on Singapore Today. I've got some latest news headlines for you. Singapore has seen fewer scam cases and lower losses in the first half of this year. Police say just over 16,800 scams were reported between January and June, down 14.4% from a year ago. Losses from scams fell nearly 18% to about $410 million. E-commerce scams, they were the most common, rising nearly 20%. But investment scams, well, those caused the biggest financial losses. Despite the decline, though, scams still make up more than 90% of all scam and cybercrime cases, with police urging the public to stay vigilant. Tech TV Network is on trial over allegations it failed to pay more than $190,000 in wages to four employees. The media and events company faces 14 charges under the Employment Act. The trial began today without a company representative or defense lawyer present. Well, former employees told the court they were repeatedly promised their salaries would be paid once investments or client payments came in. They said settlement agreements were signed after mediation, but not all payments were made. The Manpower Ministry says the company's former director cited poor sales and cash flow problems. The trial continues. Air quality readings in parts of Malaysia remain in the unhealthy range as winds blow smoke from large forest fires in neighboring Indonesia. CNA's Pocock Ng has more.
5: The air pollutant index, or API, readings in many areas closest to Indonesia have hit more than 150. Now that includes parts of Sarawak, Negeri Sembilan, and Selangor. Many other regions across the country have recorded moderate API readings. Authorities activated national action plans earlier this month after Sarawak began recording unhealthy API readings. The plans include suspension of all outdoor activities, closure of schools, and cloud seeding operations. Officials have also recorded a sharp surge in asthma and upper respiratory tract infection cases.
1: Afifa Arafin reports from Kuala Lumpur. She has more on the haze situation across Malaysia.
6: Well, the haze is still affecting some parts of the country, although that situation is slightly improving, and that's helped by the rain that has poured in some areas yesterday and today. This morning, 17 locations were still recording unhealthy quality, but that's down from 29 locations as of 2 p.m. yesterday. I mean, Sri Aman in Sarawak still has the highest API reading for unhealthy air quality at 167, while some parts of Kuala Lumpur, Selangor, Negeri Sembilan, Johor and Malacca also recorded unhealthy air quality. The latest reading right now is that 11 areas have unhealthy air quality API readings around the 150 range. And here in Klang Valley, people say that they have already noticed the conditions worsening, from poorer visibility to the air feeling a bit heavier to them just being less comfortable outdoors. I mean, even here where I'm at, the skyline is usually much clearer. I can usually see some of the hills in the horizon, but that's not very visible today because of the haze. In fact, some of the parents I've been speaking to have been saying that they're particularly concerned for their children, you know, involved in outdoor activities in schools. And some of them say that they're already taking extra precautionary measures.
1: At least 14 babies are dead after a fire ripped through a maternity ward in a hospital in Pakistan's capital, Islamabad. Authorities say the blaze broke out at 6:45 a.m. local time on the third floor of the Pakistan Institute of Medical Sciences Hospital. Local media reported the blaze was triggered by a fault in the air conditioning system. Firefighters have extinguished the blaze. Prime Minister Shehbaz Sharif has ordered authorities to conduct an immediate investigation into the incident. I'm Daniel Martin for Singapore Today. Headlines anytime on CNA 938 and at CNA.Asia. It's Asia Business. Coming up, how have Asian markets moved today as we see regional shares rebounding from yesterday's losses? More with Sani Hamid from Financial Alliance in a moment. But first up, let's give you the latest markets updates. It's your numbers. London's FTSE 100 dipped 0.1% as investors brace for AI chip giant NVIDIA's earnings report due later tonight. Investors are looking out for clues on whether the AI-driven spending boom can continue to support the global stock markets. Over in Asia, shares were mostly higher. Japan's Nikkei rose 0.6%. South Korea's Kospi also seeing gains of close to 1%. Shanghai gained 0.6%. Hong Kong's Hang Seng up by 0.6%. Australia's ASX 200 dipped into negative territory in the meantime after July inflation topped forecasts. Singapore's STI closed 0.3% lower to 5,722 points. US-denominated stocks, they were mostly lower. JMH dropped 2% to $59.58. Hong Kong Land fell 1.9% to $8.19. In other stocks, ST Engineering lost 1.2% to $10.58. Sembcorp Industries, that was in the green, up 1.2% to $6.12. SingPost jumped 3% to 34 cents. And that's after recording a first quarter operating profit of $4.1 million, ending 30th June, up by 55% on year.
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1: The latest on the markets and economies across Asia on Singapore Today. I'm joined by Sunny Hamid, Director of Wealth Management Financial Alliance. Sunny, welcome back. Let's talk on this Wednesday trading day, August 26th, at the tail end of August. How have Asian markets moved? We know that there were some regional shares rebounding from yesterday's losses. We know we've got key corporate earnings out of the US that many are holding out for as well. What are you seeing across the screens today?
8: Well, slightly stronger gains on these indices, which are tech-laden. The Nikkei is up 0.6. If you look over at Taiwan, 1.4 or 1.5%. Kospi, 1%. The rest are all slightly lesser. Malaysia, 0.7. As you mentioned earlier, Singapore down 0.3. And even Jakarta down 1.5. So I think a little bit more green for those that are basically AI-laden type of indices.
1: Looking to some key Asian markets then. Thailand, the central bank there has held its key interest rate at some 1% for a third straight meeting. There was 6 rate cuts since late 2024. What's this easing done to support the country's economic recovery, in your opinion?
8: Yeah, as you also alluded to, 6 rate cuts, it's way down to 1%. Interest rates are probably at what we consider to be supportive levels, but it's also kind of signaling to us that maybe it's more than just making money cheap. Potentially, there are structural problems in Thailand in terms of indebtedness at the household levels, weak productivity, the tourism sector being hit and so on. So I think there are more to it than just monetary factors. And therefore, that's why sooner or later, I think the gears need to shift over to fiscal policy and some structural reforms.
1: And turning next to South Korea, where Hyundai is targeting 5.55 million vehicle sales by 2030. This alongside some major investments in robotics, for instance, autonomous driving, as well as AI. This kind of expansion, what is it providing in terms of maybe a broader boost to South Korea's industrial economy?
8: It ought to, and it should, probably will, if this is the case, because the economy is very much a kind of a automobile supply chain ecosystem type of economy. So you will find component manufacturers, battery producers, software companies, engineering firms, anything that's tied to the automobile industry benefiting from this. But it's still a bit far off, meaning to say that we it's left to be seen how much of this remains in South Korea, how much of this is actually being produced outside of South Korea, because that will make a difference to the Korean economy.
1: What about the Japanese economy? Japan's looking to diversify its crude supplies after some recent disruptions exposed that heavy reliance on the Mideast and oil in particular. Could a more secure supply of energy help Japanese businesses manage those costs and remain competitive?
8: No, definitely. And I mean, for a country that which imports almost all of the oil, 94% from the Middle East itself, mind you, it's not just the Japanese. It's basically any country who has gone through the pains of what the Strait of Hormuz has caused is now looking to set up strategic reserves to restock back as this existing drawdowns in their reserves. So you know we have this new demand coming from oil from these two sources itself. So Japan is doing it, but everybody else is actually trying to diversify. It's no longer about just in time now, it's probably about just in case. And so everybody's really talking about energy security as a key priority.
1: Let's talk gold. It's pulling back from that 3-month high ahead of fresh US inflation data. What is keeping demand for the precious metal elevated despite the latest retreat?
8: Well, I think two main things, basically, because firstly, gold basically is seeing some seeing a boost from the weaker dollar. We saw that basically once the Treasury came in to kind of cap yields on the back end of the yield curve, That kind of put pressure on the dollar to bear the burden when you mess with the mechanism of higher yield rates or higher rates on the far end of the curve. A lot of that transfers over to the dollar and such. So the weaker dollar has been a key thing for gold. And number two, data coming out from China still suggests that the Chinese are very strong buyers of gold itself. And geopolitical hasn't been solved, and I think the U.S. hard stand with regards to either you're with us or you're against us. Again, I think it's telling many countries in the world today that you can be on the wrong side of the U.S. books, good books, so to say, and you really want to try and maybe diversify a little bit more out from dollar-denominated assets. So all of this is basically putting a floor under gold, I believe.
1: Got it. Okay. What about oil prices? Where have they been falling some more than 2%, actually, as the Iran-Oman discussions continue with regard to the reopening of Strait of Hormuz? If that were to happen, really, I mean, how significant would that be for trade across Asia?
8: Yeah, if it does happen, then I think it's a big positive. At least we're seeing some flow of oil through the straits. We have to remember that basically strategic reserves worldwide are coming off. The latest U.S. strategic reserve numbers show a further drawdown in from that perspective. But it is, like you mentioned, it's still on in terms of headlines, it needs to come into reality, and we need to see that oil moving. But there are political implications. If it does happen, then the big question is, how does the US then view the Omanis, who will be seen as working together with the Iranians? Will American ships or ships carrying American flags be allowed to go through the straits through this particular arrangement with the Omanis and the Iranians? So there are still a lot of questions to be asked. But if it really does allow for a free flow of oil, I think that would be welcomed by the rest of the world.
1: Indeed. Let's talk Singapore and factory output growing some 6.8% in July. Electronics expanding 11.2%. How much of the manufacturing sector's strength being carried by electronics now, and other industries, are they keeping pace?
8: Well, we're seeing it slightly broaden out to still electronics, but kind of related to that, precision engineering grew, semiconductor equipment, transport engineering, and some aerospace and such. But there are still some weakness in less tech-linked areas such as chemicals, which fell double digit, and biomedical, which fell, I think, about 5%. So slightly more towards the tech AI/AI sectors, which are still growing, but some weakness on the other sectors.
1: Finally, let's talk Singapore's performance today. This trading day, Wednesday, August 26. STI down 0.3%, 5722 is where it stands. Winners, losers, and most trade stock for the day, Sani.
8: No, I'll start with the most traded stock, AddValue Technologies, 77 million traded, up 2.05%. In terms of the 30 component stocks, the leaders are Sembawang Corp Industries, Sembcorp Industries, 1.2% higher, Seatrium up 0.9%, and Mapletree Logistics up 0.9%. Leading the losers among the top 30 component stocks is DFI Retail Group, holdings down 2.5%, Jardine Matheson holding down 2%, and Hong Kong Land holdings down 1.9%.
1: Sani, great to hear from you. Thank you so much for joining us on this edition of Asia Business. He's Sani Hamid, Director of Wealth Management Financial Alliance. That's been our look at Asian markets and economies on Singapore today, this Wednesday trading day, August 26th. Traffic updates for you right here on Singapore Today. Getting a look at a breakdown in the MCE tunnel towards AYE before Central Boulevard. A breakdown as well, Nickel Highway towards Shenton Way after Raffles Boulevard. And heavy traffic on the BKE to Woodlands at Woodlands Road exit. You're tuning in to Singapore Today. Great to have you on board, everybody. Okay, so many of us are so used to e-commerce and online shopping. And, you know, I've talked about over the years how many things have happened that have revolutionized the online shopping space and made it more advantageous for you. For example, whether it's live streaming or whether it's the advent of having videos and photos there to help you with the assessment of whether that good item is good for you. What's happened in this world of AI is now you're hearing voices that sound like this in the videos selling you your items. Have a listen.
9: Wait, you brought another charger, huh?
10: Not charger lah, this travel adapter. One block only can charge a few things at once. No need to bring the whole charger set. If you travel often, go see below.
1: That was an AI-generated video that was attached to an item that's for sale. You're hearing more and more voices that sound like this.
9: Eh, what's this vacuum doing here? Looks lighter than I thought leh.
11: I grabbed it from TikTok shop lah. Keep it near the sofa for quick spills. See, just one pass like this, crumbs and hair go straight in. Sofa side, table legs, tight corners also can reach. Check the deal below.
1: How do you feel about hearing voices like this and video content that's generated like this? Because a great article has been written on CNA.Asia talking about the value of this, whether it's actually qualitative information that's being spread or whether it's quite useless, actually. If you ask me from a copywriting perspective, it tells you nothing about the item. I'm going to be speaking to an expert who's had decades of experience in terms of recording voices, producing copy and content for advertisements, whether it's on TV or radio or social media or the internet. He's done it all and worked with main humans to do this as well. We're going to analyze and break down some of these voices and take a look at whether or not they actually connote anything to you. Or have you had it with these AI-generated voices and videos that attempt to tell you something, but really tell you nothing? For example, in the CNA.Asia article, the AI-generated video was about a book that was very serious and a little bit hard and serious, almost emotional content. That was the book. But the video that was promoting it said things like, what a nice, fun read. You know, missing the mark, so to speak. More on that just ahead. After the news at 6, coming up on Talkback.
2: It's a Singapore Today top story with Daniel Martin.
1: Prime Minister Lawrence Wong announced several housing changes at the National Day rally on Sunday, including higher income ceilings for subsidized HDB flats. Those revised ceilings are now in effect. And we also heard, of course, how BTO applications could rise by up to 10% this November, with stronger demand expected for larger plus and prime flats. In the news, you would have heard from Professor Sing Tian Fu, Provost Chair Professor at the Department of Real Estate at NUS Business School.
12: These are what in the past we called the sandwich family. They actually not eligible for the BTO, and then private housing is too expensive. And with this raising of this income ceiling, this family now can actually consider BTO as one of the options. And this family, because of high income level, they probably will consider the plus and prime housing unit or even the bigger unit in the BTO market.
1: Also, we heard from Professor Lawrence Low, Department of Strategy and Policy at the NUS Business School.
13: We might see a little bit shift of applicants for resale flat to move to the BTO flats. So this will actually reduce the pool of applicants for this retail sector. And at the same time, we are seeing an increase in supply of the resale flats due to many flats coming on stream due to the fulfillment of their minimum occupation period.
1: As these views emerge, I posed these questions and comments across to Senior Minister of State for National Development and Transport, Sun Shui Ling, who joined me live in studio yesterday as we were talking about what some of these housing enhancements could mean for Singaporeans. So will there really be, as Professor Singh mentioned, an expected rise in demand towards the end of the year, the next BTO applications in November? Here's part of her response.
14: I mean, it's possible because when you raise income ceilings, it means that more people can enter the market to buy a BTO flat.
1: More people that were not part of the equation before.
14: Correct, who were otherwise not eligible before. So demand could potentially increase, but it doesn't change the price of the BTO flat. Because if that's what people are worried about, that the government will adjust BTO pricing because there is higher demand for BTO flats, that's not going to happen because that's not how we do pricing. So I think Singaporeans do not need to worry about that. And we have also committed to a steady supply of BTO flats. So we have looked through our numbers and we are able to match demand with a steady supply of BTO flats. Not forgetting the fact that, as some of the analysts have said, there are more resale flats coming into the market because of the fulfillment of the MOP period.
1: Right. So if anybody's worried about whether or not we're going to see some kind of price increase, those have been factored in. And even the experts are saying because of the coming online for the resale market, we're not going to see that boom. We're on track in terms of supply. Mm-hmm. If anything, we're just going to see more people that were not part of the equation before enter the discussion.
14: Yes.
1: Right. So let's see. I'll track those numbers in November as well. Professor Sing Tian Fu, I'll be calling you as well to follow up on your comments. Let's talk in terms of the current announcements that have been made, Minister, and what this means for our singles, because the income ceiling for singles has also been raised.
14: Yes. It's raised by $1,000. And also, we've been making various moves over the years. Firstly, singles have been able to purchase flats all across Singapore, no longer just focused on what we used to call non-mature estates. So they can buy two-room flexi flats all across Singapore. And they also have priority access via the family care scheme.
1: Yes.
14: We have earlier made some mention about a review of the age eligibility for singles. I think we just have to pace that out because we've just made some recent announcements on income ceiling and also giving priority to families who are expecting a child or have a child under 18 years old. That's why I think we have to look at all these moves in totality while ensuring that we maintain a strong and steady supply of BTO flats. But the needs and demands of singles are very much on our minds. Mm. And that's also one of the reasons why we're keeping up a steady supply of two-room flexi flats. We are building more two-room flexi flats. We're increasing the supply by 50% to make sure that we take care of seniors as well as singles.
1: Yes. Okay. It's interesting because I believe the age eligibility now for singles is 35.
14: Yes.
1: If I'm not wrong. Okay. Yes. I see your point. But also, it's not just a matter of like the single being a single for life. Mm-hmm. We are seeing, for example, more singles entering the co-living spaces and renting. It might be a part of the life plan.
14: Yes.
1: Now,
14: yes.
1: Where you know, it's maybe it's crowded at home, big family, mm-hmm. And so I'm moving out.
14: Yes.
1: And first 2 years of dating, it might be more convenient and better to have a place of my own, rather than living at home.
14: Yes.
1: And so it might be part of the plan on the way towards beginning their family lifestyle.
14: Indeed. Right? Yes.
1: But if somebody has applied for a singles scheme, mm-hmm. that would preclude them from some of the family eligibility for applying straight from the board law for BTO, is it? I'm not sure as well.
14: No, it depends on how they meet the definition of a family nucleus.
1: Yeah.
14: So you might be single, but if you are applying for a flat with a parent, right, then that would be a family nucleus.
1: Oh, no, I mean, like, let's say you've already bought a singles flat.
14: Yes.
1: Single, and then, you know, after 2 years of dating, you get married and then you're starting a family. So can you apply for a flat with a kid on board coming?
14: Then you'll go to the BTO queue, but you will be considered a second timer.
1: Right.
14: Yes.
1: Okay. We look forward to that. Congratulations once again to you and your team, Professor James Wang, Professor of Practice at NTU School of Mechanical and Aerospace Engineering and Director of its EVTOL Research and Innovation Centre. I'm Daniel Martin. That's been the Singapore Today Top Story. No, it's not. I wanted to say thank you so much for sending in your questions and your comments as part of that discussion that I had with our Senior Minister of State for National Development and Transport, Sun Shui Ling. 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You can also see exclusive video clips from the discussion right now on our CNA 938 Facebook page. 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
1: Welcome aboard, everybody. It is a Wednesday, August 26th. So many of you, when you're shopping online, nowadays, most of your posts will come with a video as well. And the video may sound something like this.
19: Trust me, I learned the hard way. You must bring this adapter when you go abroad. Once, I couldn't charge any of my devices overseas because I didn't have the right plug. It was so embarrassing.
1: Sound familiar? Well, the thing is, most of these videos have been clearly crafted by AI and voiced by AI. And they're often attached to these videos and they tell you nothing about the quality of the content. It's just like, it's superfluous, if you ask me. There's, as somebody who's written copy and content for years and decades as part of my job, I'm like, what does this tell me about the product? Literally nothing. And the nature of the voices sometimes, the inflection, the tone, I know it's improving vastly and it's soon going to be very, very natural sounding. But as it stands right now, the accent, the inflection, the tone, all of this has meaning. You know, when you hear somebody speak, when you have communication, and these are all off, when the inflections are wrong and the pronunciations are wrong and everything's wrong. Like, are we normalizing this kind of interaction with artificial? Are we letting these poor quality videos that are generated somehow make me buy it? Just because there's a video and this AI generated thing says, yeah, you need that adapter. Okay, I'll buy that adapter. Like, are we succumbing as well? What does this mean for the quality of online sales as well? And our trust in the whole idea of replicating the value of a voice. The whole idea of replicate, the reason that people like me have a job as VO artists and my fellow DJs have VO artists is because we're trying to craft and create meaning and we're trying to craft and create story. If these stories are crafted and created by the artifice and they have the wrong inflections, the wrong tone, the wrong meaning, the wrong words, and we accept it, what are we doing? Coming up, have you had it with AI generated videos selling you things online? This was also the focus of a CNA.Asia article. And that article, oh, the mistake that was there was so fascinating. Sometimes like the videos are crafted, right? Just automatically generated. And then they completely missell the product as well. That's another element we'll talk about. Stay tuned. It's lined up on today's Talk Back. And my guest is someone who's been in the realm and sphere of producing copy and content, recording voices for decades in Singapore. He's worked with some of the best video artists in the world as well. And we're going to talk about that with him and ask him to analyze and break down some of these clips and say, like, good or not. Let's talk. That's lined up on today's Talk Back. But first, here's Vi with the news.
20: If you're looking for the ultimate everyday lip liner, you need to see this formula. It glides on so creamy without tugging your lips at all, and the pigment blends out into the softest matte finish. It defines your lips naturally and stays put all day.
1: Does that work for you? Really? Stay tuned.
21: Good evening.
0: Singapore is seeing fewer scams and lower losses, but some scam types are going against the trend. Business email scams surged while e-commerce scams remain the most common. Noor Farhan with more.
21: Singapore reported fewer scams and lower monetary losses in the first half of this year. While they mark a continued improvement since 2025, they still made for almost 17,000 cases and over $410 million lost, according to a mid-year update by the police. There has been a sharp surge in business email scams. Cases climbed almost 68% compared to the first half of 2025, while losses nearly tripled to $57.3 million. Through compromised or spoofed emails, scammers would impersonate business entities or staff and deceive victims into sending funds to fraudulent accounts. E-commerce scams were the most common scam type, comprising about a quarter of all scams with more than 3,800 cases. The most common item involved? Pokemon trading cards, with losses more than doubling on year to $1.2 million. Police have linked much of the rise to pre-orders, where victims paid up months before the promised delivery. Elderly victims remained the most financially exposed, losing over $42,000 on average. Despite making up a smaller share of victims, they fell prey most often to government official impersonation and investment scams. And their most common contact points? Messaging platforms, social media and phone calls. Police say scammers are shifting away from mobile lines towards online platforms. More than 52,200 scam websites were disrupted, up over 72% from a year earlier. To curb that, anti-scam requirements are being tightened for messaging, social media and e-commerce services. The aim is to disrupt scams before they reach more victims.
0: The Singapore government is seeking public opinion on the impact of artificial intelligence on intellectual property, especially on patents and copyrights. This is to ensure the rules and frameworks remain fit for purpose, trusted and responsive to emerging AI developments. The Law Ministry and Intellectual Property Office of Singapore will be running public consultations until this October. For copyright, the consultations will tackle how to foster greater accountability in AI training. They will also seek feedback on managing copyright risk in AI usage and the nature of human creativity in AI-assisted works. The consultations will look at how existing patent frameworks will apply when humans and AI work together for inventions, and what is considered a new invention amid the growing amount of AI-generated technical information. Here's Law Minister Edwin Tong.
22: When content becomes abundant, true human ingenuity becomes more, not less, invaluable. IP will increasingly be about not just protecting what is created, but also establishing who created it. And I think this is a new question or a new dimension that we should think about carefully.
0: Here's Nicky Tan, Chairman of the Intellectual Property Office of Singapore.
23: Generative AI has permeated every daily lives and our work, helping us to simplify tasks, boost productivity, and spark creativity. For the IP community, this raises fundamental questions about creation, ownership, and responsibility. Yet among these changes, the purpose of IP endures: to encourage innovation, reward creativity, and support enterprise growth.
0: Singapore's National Development Minister Chee Hong Tat says the government is studying more housing measures for singles. It is part of his reassurance to singles and seniors that the government will continue to build flats for them. He was responding to a question on whether moves announced during the National Day rally could be seen as unfair to singles.
24: We're also studying how singles who want to buy a larger flat together with their family members for mutual care and support, how we can allow them to do so. So these are some of the additional moves that we're looking at.
0: He also told CNA that his ministry is also studying how to better meet the housing needs of larger families. Prime Minister Lawrence Wong had asked Mr. Chee to consider additional housing support for larger families, noting that bigger homes cost more.
24: We're also studying how singles who want to buy a larger flat together with their family members for mutual care and support, how we can allow them to do so. So these are some of the additional moves that we're looking at.
0: A former Singapore fin swimming coach has admitted to conspiring falsify competition results for selection to the 2023 SEA Games. Mohammad Faiz Suhaimi pleaded guilty to conspiring to make a false electronic record to commit fraud. The falsified results led to six additional athletes being selected to represent Singapore at the Games in Cambodia. They included the daughter of then head coach Ho Ho Huat, who allegedly proposed falsifying results from a Malaysian championship. Faiz created a false record covering four events, including one relay in which the Singapore athletes had not competed. The Singapore National Olympic Council incurred about $15,700 in additional expenses to send the six athletes to the SEA Games. 3 weeks after Ho was removed, Faiz and another coach disclosed a falsification to a whistleblower. Prosecutors are seeking a fine of between $10,000 and $15,000. Sentencing has been adjourned to September. Two Chinese nationals will be charged in court today over their suspected involvement in a conspiracy to counterfeit Singapore currency notes. The suspects are a 33-year-old man and a 25-year-old woman. The police said they received a report on Monday that a man had attempted to change a counterfeit $100 note at Marina Bay Sands Casino. When officers escorted the man to his hotel room, a woman was seen leaving with a printer. A total of 121 counterfeit $100 notes were found in her possession. Police also seized items believed to be counterfeiting instruments, including bottled ink, paper, and a paper cutter. The pair will be charged with engaging with a conspiracy to counterfeit Singapore currency notes. If found guilty, they face a maximum of 20 years in jail and a fine. A man who made more than 1,000 silent calls to police for fun and enjoyment has been jailed for 23 days. Fu Chia Hong pleaded guilty to obstructing officers by making 425 silent calls to Yishun Neighbourhood Police Centre. Four officers answered 330 of those calls, while unanswered calls caused other callers to be placed in a queue. Fu also called police centres in Ang Mo Kio North, Bedok and Geylang, with three charges involving those calls taken into consideration. The 37-year-old admitted to obtaining the landline numbers from call directories or police centre leaflets. He was assessed with mild intellectual disability, but the Institute of Mental Health found no link between the condition and his offences. And that's the news. Headlines anytime on CNA 938 and CNA.asia.
1: Let's talk traffic. Just ahead of Talkback, good evening, everybody. I'm getting updates coming in of an accident that's occurred on the CTE towards the SLE after Jalan Bahagia, avoid lane 2. Also news of a breakdown on the BKE to PIE at the KJE exit. Heavy traffic, MCE tunnel towards ECP after the ECP Changi exit, and heavy conditions on the KJE to BKE at the BKE Woodlands exit.
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1: A little bit grey, a little bit wet. That's what it is right now. That's not an official meteorological term, mind you. That's how I'm describing it. Light rain across the entire island right now till at least 7:30 p.m. Temperature range, I'm looking at low 24 to a high 34. That's set to continue for tomorrow afternoon as well. Incidentally, the Met Service is saying we've got thundery showers mainly over northern, eastern and western Singapore expected for the afternoon tomorrow.
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8: Protesters blocked roads, calling on the government to agree to a deal or step down.
10: Traders have also become bullish on the stock, as the supplier stands to rake in gains from AI-related demand and potential price hikes.
25: No single group appears to have won an absolute majority in the country's second round of snap parliamentary election.
8: Field investigations show heavy metals and oils were discharged from the beached ship. This in turn hurt the health of the coral reef.
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1: Welcome into Talk Back, everybody. This is your show, your views, thoughts, opinions, ideas, and more. I'll be opening up the WhatsApp hotline for you to send in your comments, your questions, your thoughts, and you can WhatsApp in a text, or you can send a voice note. You can also call in as well and chat with us live. It's all lined up this next half hour as I talk to you about AI-generated videos and voices that are so common in selling you items on e-commerce right now. There are many things to discuss. One is, for example, the quality and the content and whether it's hitting the mark. A lot of these AI-generated voices and videos, what's written tells you nothing. Some of these videos, and I've got samples and I'm going to play out as well. Is it actually convincing you to buy some of these items when you click on and see some of these videos that... And there's another element, there's a technical element to this as well. There's this notion and

0: else. But the video and the audio that went along with the post to sell the book, a little bit missing the mark. Here's the author themselves, Xie Shimin, off their Instagram page.
1: Yeah, so in this screenshot, there's this random AI-generated lady talking about my book and misrepresenting it as though as though it's some like happy children's adventure that is so wholesome and full of family fun. But that's not true. And in my case, misrepresenting my book like that is incredibly dangerous because it could be triggering for other people.
0: These AI-generated videos and voices. Here's my question on TalkBack. Have you had it with AI-generated videos and voices trying to sell you things online?
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0: The way I'm doing it on today's edition is I really want to go into some of the technicalities and understand things like voice, rhythm, cadence, tone, whether we're accepting of something that is subpar and what that says about us as well. And some of you might be like, oh, is Daniel protecting his rice bowl? Yes, I've spent decades doing voiceovers and I want to put this caveat out there out clear as well. I'm not doing it to protect the rice bowl. I'm coming in and at it, looking at it from a technical point of view. And as somebody who has done voiceovers for decades, I want to apply that technical lens to this as well. Are we okay with voices that have the wrong inflections, that have the wrong tones, that have the wrong meanings, that have the wrong words, and yet we're accepting of it and we just scroll past it? So I'm coming in at from a technical, semi-expert pundit point of view. That's where I'm coming at it. And so I've invited onto the show somebody who's also very versed in the technical aspects of these kinds of voices and commercials and content as well. Ken Delbridge joins me. Ken is a sound designer at Splice Studios. They're a recording studio specializing in voiceovers and audio production. He's had decades of experience working with voices and creative content in Singapore as well. And I know some of you are like, oh, this is Daniel working together with his producing partner. No, let me clarify as well. I've never worked with Ken Delbridge either, but I do know that in the industry that Ken is very well known for this work in content. So I'm putting that caveat out there. In fact, this is the first time I'm talking to Ken Delbridge ever. Hello, Ken. Welcome to the show.
3: Thanks very much. Nice to be talking here.
0: Decades in Singapore in terms of the copywriting, content and voiceover recording, isn't it?
3: Yes, it has been quite a long time.
0: And I can tell because the quality of the mic that you're using to talk to me now is so good. It sounds like you're in the studio. My God. Okay, I'll get the technical details from you later. The nerding stuff can happen later. Ken, I want to talk about the technical aspects of some of these voiceovers. And we've got a couple of clips lined up as well. But I want to ask you first, just from a technical point of view, when you hear these voices that are selling people content on social media, on e-commerce platforms, do you professionally or immediately pick up on many, are there more wrong things than right, is what I'm saying?
3: I think it's a very tricky question because taste is very subjective. Now, I have an 11-year-old. When I drop her off at school every day, she's listening to some social media, YouTube shorts typically, and I hear that voice all the time. It's the woman's voice, and it's so samey, it's so predictable, and I think it sounds terrible. But then I can appreciate that for the target audience, any other voice would be wrong. So you're in this kind of gray zone where the voice technically sounds right. It might speak everything in a way which is somewhat unnatural, but it works for its audience. But it may be only for that audience and everyone else hates it.
0: See, that's the other half of the equation that I'm wondering as well. Does this acceptance of this level of presentation by the voice, because again, it's limited by the quality of the AI and it's going to advance, it's going to sound very normal very soon, I'm sure, because of how rapid this technology is progressing. But as more and more people become very accepting of this level of presentation, of this level of quality, this level of cadence, rhythm and pronunciation, does that lower the what does that say about us?
3: I think there's a bit of a distinction to make here. The quality of the voices, typically off AI, are pretty good. The source voice, which is used to train the large language model, is typically studio recording. So they sound very clean. I think the problem that you're spotlighting here is the fact that the people who are making it won't necessarily

0: use up AI tokens to do multiple takes so they have variations. And that might actually speak to more of the economics of some of these ads that, for example, if the ebook that the girl was talking about sells for maybe $5 and they expect to sell 100, then, you know, your income's going to be $500. You can't spend $1,000 to make the perfect video with perfectly aligned visuals and then also with multiple generations of the voice script and then choosing and picking things so it sounds more natural. And I think that becomes this thing where you have to be aware that some of this stuff, this content, doesn't last for long. It's in and out. It's within a day. It's already old. And there's this pressure to make another thing. And if you are constantly having to like go through and sort of touch up the voice, it becomes sort of a decreasing return. Yeah. So it's just like, knock it out, get it out there. There's pressure to do the next one.
1: That's a great behind the curtain look at things as well, because when you're using some of these apps or devices to create this content, there might be the free version, there might be the 12 versions a year, 6 versions a year, and there could be the paid token versions where you can have different takes, different voices, different cadences, different accents even. And that's not too dissimilar from the humanistic real world voiceover library as well. People pay different amounts for different voices as well, correct? In the human recording for your brand content.
0: Yes, and I think I don't know how to say it, but you know, the successful voice talents I have found have something special about them, and it's not generally something you can quantify and say, oh, they sound this particular way. There's just something about them, and then they rise above the average, and the average isn't necessarily bad. It's just if everyone sounds really good, but someone sounds a little bit better, you're attracted to that voice, and then you want to go towards that voice to use for your brand.
1: I find that level that you're talking about, the difference between A and A star in terms of the voiceover, has to do with their ability to connote genuine trust and reliability and meaning.
0: Yes. I think there's a certain amount of the way it's, you know, when I sat in recording sessions with creative directors, and the creative director is like, you know, it's like a film director, they get the most out of the voice talent, and they have to somehow coax it out of the voice talent. The words on the script or on the page are the words, but it's that process of between the voiced artist and the creative director to pull something out, make it something special. You'll get phrases like, can you put more smile on that phrase? Yeah. Can you sound a little bit more empathetic when you say this line? I mean, there's one direction which stays with me all this time. Once a creative director said to the voice talent, can you make it sound more blue?
1: Yeah.
0: I mean, there is a huge range. It's an art in someone who can extract that out. And when you have magic, you have something special. But then you have the other stuff where it's okay, it's great, it's usable, but at what point do you say it's good enough and let's just go because we have a deadline to meet? Let's just push it out, let's ship it, and not spend another hour to fine-tune maybe that extra 5%, which some people will say makes a difference? Or do you just say, we're just selling shampoo, just get it out there?
1: Yeah, true, because you're also factoring in studio cost and elements like that as well. I remember my mentor who first taught me 20-odd years ago, she was described as having a bell in her voice, and I never knew what the hell that meant. but when I hear old recordings of her, I hear that bell. I actually hear that bell. It's so odd. It's so bizarre. But yeah, sometimes the words can't describe. I want to take some time to actually, let me weave in one of the WhatsApps that has come in right now, 963-11938, one of our listeners WhatsApping across. Something that I've noticed is it's the same voice all the time. Is this the free voice? And that's why I'm always hearing her voice in terms of every commercial that I'm seeing on Shopee or Lazada. Ah, okay, that could be a factor as well. It could be the free voice, and that's why you hear the same voice over and over again. This person mentioning a female voice in particular. Is that something you're noticing in the industry as well with these AI-generated voices, that because in cost-cutting measures, the company might be using the free voice, and the free voice is the same voice, and therefore the same voice appears for everything?
0: Well, actually, fact, I will tell you, I can answer that in three words. In a world. And I think your brain already went straight to the movie trailer voice, which was sort of, there's the voice. And this was iconic back in the 80s and the 90s for all those action hero films, Stallone, Schwarzenegger, those movies where you had trailers like that. And for a while, every single trailer roughly had the same thing, a one-man army. And nowadays, when you watch trailers for any of the big movies, there's no voiceover at all. They use dialogue from the movie, and any sort of narrative structure that they need to add is usually added by on-screen graphics. Mm. So I think with a lot of these things, there are phases where it becomes the hot thing to do. And right now, that female's voice, we all know it.
1: We all do.
0: If you don't use her, you're not cool. Mm. You're not hip. And I promise you, in a year's time, we won't be hearing that voice. There'll be someone else who's the new. And then that will be consigned almost to a thing where you say, you can listen to a thing and go, I know that's 2026, because that voice was used back then. And now we're using this other voice. And that's just, I think, a natural change of the way media and sort of the social trending takes place. And it happens to voices as well.
1: That is a fair point. The idea of what is in vogue, the idea of what is passé and what works yes. and what doesn't as well. There is also this notion that there's a whole generation that only is growing up hearing this, Gen Alpha, because they're living on social media. And to them, this is the voiceover voice. There is no other variation because that is what they've been hearing all the time. More on that in a moment, but can I spend some time doing a little bit of show and tell, so to speak? This being radio, there's no showing per se, but let's do hear and tell. I'm going to play a couple of examples of some actual online AI generated videos. No brands are mentioned here, but let's just like talk a little bit about what works and what doesn't, and what it says about us as well as the buying audience.
2: Trust me, I've learned the hard way. You must bring this adapter when you go abroad. Once, I couldn't charge any of my devices overseas because I didn't have the right plug. It was so embarrassing. This little cube totally saved me. It was a lifesaver. 4 plugs in one, no extra accessories, super easy to use. Lots of ports, so you can charge multiple devices at the same time. It's tiny.
1: Let's talk about that, because there are two elements I want to talk about, the quality of the voice as well as the content and the copy as well. What strikes you straight away?
0: It's very, very even.
1: Yes.
0: She reads with complete clarity. There's no sort of variance that you would expect from a human. Mm-hmm. It does sound a touch flat, but it has that sort of Hollywood American accent, which works everywhere. Mm-hmm. So this one, you could play this ad to any English speaking audience and it would be understood, but you can sort of feel that it's not really true.
1: Mm-hmm. And when it comes to copy and what is written as well, I think now, because some of the smaller brands might be working with the app and just keying in key phrases and key terminology and product descriptions, and it comes up with the copy, as opposed to having a copywriter or an actual individual working on it. Does it miss the mark as well? Because I find that, and this is based on the CNA.Asia article as well, sometimes it can miss the mark and misrepresent the product, or sometimes it can tell you nothing about the product.
0: Yes, I think anyone listening to that ad wouldn't be excited, because it doesn't feel like, it's a testimonial style copy, but you don't sense excitement in the voice, and it's sort of just a word salad. This is a bunch of words, something about a plug.
1: Yeah.
0: That's literally all I got out of that.
1: And just key phrases like, you must have it, you should have it. I mean, does that work? There's a psychology of writing in terms of copy, yes, but does that work?
0: I think if you see it all the time online, it must work, because people would have, they are so driven by data nowadays that if you put something like that out and it doesn't deliver the sort of the clicks, the likes, or whatever it is your metric might be, then you would stop using it. So when you still hear those sort of phrases, somehow I believe it works for that audience, but you always have to be careful for when the trend changes. The phrase I keep hearing is, not going to gatekeep this.
1: Yeah.
0: Which is supposed to be like, I'm sharing a secret with you.
1: Yeah.
0: But like, once everyone starts using it, you feel like, oh, this is just nonsense. This is just using a phrase which is overused and it no longer carries any sort of emotional weight.
1: Here's another one.
2: If you're looking for the ultimate everyday lip liner, you need to see this formula. It glides on so creamy without tugging your lips at all, and the pigment blends out into the softest matte finish. It defines your lips naturally and stays put all day.
1: Okay, that's got a real bugbear problem for me. Halfway through, it almost like was a change of voice and a change of mic and a change of setting. That's a real bugbear for me, because it goes to quality and content as well. But in terms of accent, more of an Australian accented voice initially as well. What are your first thoughts?
0: It was very even. I also heard that change, I think, on the third sentence where it suddenly sounded different, which almost made me think, is this real? Because that's the sort of thing which maybe slides through on a lower budget thing where it's a real person and they've just taken different takes from an hour-long session to put it together into one sort of piece of copy, and then they haven't really noticed, like, oops, it doesn't quite match, but maybe she didn't read that line in an earlier take, and so we got to go with this. The other thing I noticed is it's cut very tight with no breaths. Yeah. But as I've been told by my 11-year-old, that's the style.
1: What is it?
0: It's abhorrent to me, having grown up and, you know, done a lot of TV work, that no, you have to let things breathe. Yeah. But it's almost a whistle that you are too old if you think that's too tight.
1: I'll clue you
0: guys. The awful cut is actually making it very trendy, very hip.
1: How
0: and it does make you think that the Gen Alpha is going to have a hard time understanding how things really flow in the real world.
1: Yes, because you can't speak in that cadence. You can't speak in that tone. No. You can't communicate that way in an interview. And I'll clue you guys in. Speaking of interviews, to my listeners, like, there's certain rules about how we edit radio interviews. And when I'm editing a radio interview, I'm not going to cut. If a guest has a pause, I'm not going to cut out that pause. Because that pause connotes meaning. That pause could indicate that person is thinking about something, is pausing, is hesitating, is changing their mind about something. I'm not going to cut out the gaps to make it shorter and cleaner. The pause has meaning. And so in the radio world for news interviews, it is there for a reason and is left untouched for a reason. I cannot change the meaning of the interview. I can change. If I were to cut it out, I could change the meaning of the interview, and I'm not going to do that in the world of news content. Kent, one last one for analysis.
3: Hey, what's this vacuum doing here? Looks lighter than I thought leh.
4: I grabbed it from TikTok shop lah. Keep it near the sofa for quick spills. See, just one pass like this, crumbs and hair go straight in. Sofa side, table legs, tight corners also can reach. Check the deal below.
1: Make it local, Ken, make it local.
0: Well, I think obviously the problem is the Lars feels so tacked on. That obviously is fake. It isn't natural. It doesn't flow at all.
1: Does that happen to some clients tell you, like, I want to be very local. I must be very local. You need to get a local voice.
0: I think there was something on during the NDP, one of the ads where they got an AI voice to try to say, and I apologize if I get it wrong, but lobang. Secret.
1: Yeah.
0: And it came out lobang.
1: Yeah.
0: Which was awful. And there is the localization, I think, is almost like the last wall that AI voices need to scale to be able to pull off convincing Singaporean English. Because until you truly understand, and I think it's possibly one of the more complex challenges because of all the cultural influences which have moved into what we call, I guess, Asian English. If you look on a map of Asia, like, which country speaks English as a native language? Well, it's Singapore. And you can think of that as being that until AI can figure all of this stuff out, and, you know, even the stuff, the difference between, shall we just call it sort of Asian English and Singlish, there's so much variance within that is still all Singaporean, but I imagine that AI will struggle to make it sound truly natural without a lot more training.
1: If you heard that, would you advise the client, I think better to go with a straight read rather than to put in Singlish that doesn't work?
0: I think a lot of times the client will understand, hopefully understand their audience, and the choice is made like a little bit earlier than that. So the sort of it's just the proper English that's used here. And I hope no one takes any offense, but I was told it's the ACS accent, which of course, if you didn't go to ACS, you're now suddenly got a high blood pressure. If you went to ACS, you
1: don't send your angry letters to Daniel Martin, everybody. Yeah.
0: But you know, it's like the sort of, it's got roots in sort of English, British, colonial English, but then it has, you know, some of the, where the emphasis is fall are slightly different. And that's sort of the proper English that's used here for most sort of serious products. If you're selling fast food, if you're selling sort of gadgets and that sort of stuff, then yes, you might have to make a judgment call on how far across the sort of divide you cross with Singlish and how local you make it. And sometimes I find it's very hard to script it. You have to just write a normal copy and then let your talent improvise and ad lib. And that is also part of the creative sort of process that if it doesn't feel natural coming out from the talent, please don't script it, because trying to make them say la, as we heard just now, sounds wrong.
1: Yeah, exactly. I can't tell you, sometimes the B-roll or the non-real takes are better and make it through. Sometimes, once I was voicing the military sergeant in a video game, mm-hmm. and there were many different takes that had to happen, and it was all scripted. And I was like, you know what? I'm just gonna do my own. Just record this, and I just bang, barreled through it, and then the producer's like, that's exactly it. That's perfect. I'm saving that call. Sometimes the B-roll just works. Final point before I let you go. I can't tell you how many people have messaged in and just said the same thing. So I'm just going to summarize. Basically, the same thing they're saying is, I don't even pay attention to it. I just scroll past it. That's the worry, isn't it? If we're overusing it or using it poorly, the listener, the buyer, is just not going to pay attention to it.
0: And that typically is what sort of instigates the search for a new voice, and then you'll leave behind this voice, which is, you know, maybe first half of 2026 is great, and in the remaining months there will be this sort of drift towards something else, because I think one of the biggest problems with AI is AI slop. There's so much of it, you need to stand out, and so that eventually by Christmas you may not hear that voice ever again.
1: The pendulum swings, fashion and tastes change as well, but the fundamentals need to remain as well. And it's important to know what you as a client is able to do, what you as a consumer is able to accept. Thank you so much, Ken. It's been fascinating hearing from you as well. Give me those stats of what mic you're using later. Ken Delbridge, sound designer at Splice Studios. They're a recording studio specializing in voiceovers and audio production. I'm Daniel Martin.
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1: Let me bring you some key headlines right here on Singapore today, starting off with how Singapore has seen fewer scam cases and lower losses in the first half of this year. Police say just over 16,800 scams were reported between January and June, down 14.4% from a year ago. Losses from scams fell nearly 18% to about $410 million. E-commerce scams, they were the most common, rising nearly 20%, but investment scams, they caused the biggest financial losses. Now, despite the decline, scams still make up more than 90% of all scam and cybercrime cases, with police urging the public to stay vigilant. China, in the meantime, is investigating a food safety scandal after workers in Hebei province were caught on video dipping cabbages in formaldehyde to keep them fresh during transport. The chemical is a known carcinogen and is illegal for use in food. South Korea's tightened inspections of Chinese Napa cabbage imports, saying tests on 8 batches have found no formaldehyde so far. Authorities are also checking kimchi and other products made with Chinese cabbage already on the market. Now, Taiwan says no affected cabbages or related products have entered its market as Chinese authorities carry out nationwide inspections and trace the vegetables involved. CNA has contacted the Singapore Food Agency to ask whether checks have been done on cabbages imported from China and if additional measures have been put in place. Air quality in Singapore remains in the moderate range of 100 or below. As of 5 p.m. today, the 24-hour PSI ranged from 55 in the north to 74 in the central region. But over parts of Malaysia, air quality readings remain in the unhealthy range as winds blow smoke from large forest fires in neighboring Indonesia. CNA's Pocock Ing has more.
11: The air pollutant index, or API, readings in many areas closest to Indonesia have hit more than 150. And that includes parts of Sarawak, Negeri Sembilan, and Selangor. Many other regions across the country have recorded moderate API readings. Authorities activated national action plans earlier this month after Sarawak began recording unhealthy API readings. The plans include suspension of all outdoor activities, closure of schools, and cloud seeding operations. Officials have also recorded a sharp surge in asthma and upper respiratory tract infection cases.
1: Headlines anytime on CNA.Asia and on CNA 938. Time for Asia Business. Coming up, Sunny Ahmed, Financial Alliance, weighs in on how this trading day has fared. It's Wednesday, August 26th. First up, before that, let's dive into some of the key numbers for you. It's your markets update, and London's FTSE 100 dipped 0.1% as investors braced for AI chip giant NVIDIA's earnings report due later tonight. Investors are looking out for clues on whether the AI-driven spending boom can continue to support the global stock markets. Over in Asia, shares were mostly higher. Japan's Nikkei rose 0.6%. South Korea's Kospi also seeing gains of close to 1%. Next up, Shanghai's gained 0.6%. Hong Kong's Hang Seng also up by 0.6%. Australia's ASX 200, though, that's dipped into negative territory after July inflation topped forecasts. Singapore's STI closed 0.3% lower to 5,722 points. US denominated stocks mostly lower. JMH dropped 2% to $59.58. Hong Kong Land fell 1.9% to $8.19. Onto other stocks, ST Engineering lost 1.2% to $10.58. Semcorp Industries in the green, up 1.2% to $6.12. SingPost jumped 3% to 34 cents after recording a first quarter operating profit of $4.1 million ending 30th June. And that's up by 55% on year.
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1: Let's talk Asian markets, how they fared on this trading day. Sunny Hamid, Director of Wealth Management, Financial Alliance. What are you seeing across your screens?
13: Well, slightly stronger gains on these indices, which are tech-laden. The Nikkei is up 0.6. If you look over at Taiwan, 1.5%. Kospi, 1%. The rest are slightly lesser. Malaysia, 0.7. As you mentioned earlier, Singapore down 0.3. And even Jakarta down 1.5. So I think a little bit more green for those that are basically AI-laden type of indices.
1: Looking to some key Asian markets then. Thailand, the central bank there has held its key interest rate at some 1% for a third straight meeting. There was 6 rate cuts since late 2024. What's this easing done to support the country's economic recovery, in your opinion?
13: Yeah, as you also alluded to, 6 rate cuts, it's way down to 1%. Interest rates are probably at what is considered to be supportive levels, but it's also kind of signaling to us that maybe it's more than just making money cheap. Potentially, there are structural problems in Thailand in terms of indebtedness at the household levels, weak productivity, the tourism sector being hit and so on. So I think there are more to it than just monetary factors. And therefore, that's why sooner or later, I think the gears need to shift over to fiscal policy and some structural reforms.
1: And turning next to South Korea, where Hyundai is targeting 5.55 million vehicle sales by 2030. This alongside some major investments in robotics, for instance, autonomous driving, as well as AI. This kind of expansion, what is it providing in terms of maybe a broader boost to South Korea's industrial economy?
13: It ought to, and it should, probably will, if this is the case, because the current economy is very much a kind of a automobile supply chain ecosystem type of economy. So you will find component manufacturers, battery producers, software companies, engineering firms, anything that's tied to the automobile industry benefiting from this. But it's still a bit far off, meaning to say that we it's left to be seen how much of this remains in South Korea, how much of this is actually being produced outside of South Korea, because that will make a difference to the Korean economy.
1: What about the Japanese economy? Japan's looking to diversify its crude supplies after some recent disruptions exposed that heavy reliance on the Mideast and oil in particular. Could a more secure supply of energy help Japanese businesses manage those costs and remain competitive?
13: No, definitely. And I mean, for a country that which imports almost all of the oil, 94% from the Middle East itself, mind you, it's not just the Japanese. It's basically any country who has gone through the pains of what the Strait of Hormuz has caused is now looking to set up strategic reserves to restock back as this existing drawdowns in their reserves. So, you know, we have this new demand coming from oil from these two sources itself. So Japan is doing it, but everybody else is actually trying to diversify. It's no longer about just in time now, it's probably about just in case. And so everybody's really talking about energy security as a key priority.
1: Let's talk gold. It's pulling back from that 3-month high ahead of fresh US inflation data. What is keeping demand for the precious metal elevated despite the latest retreat?
13: Well, I think two main things, basically, because firstly, gold basically is seeing some seeing a boost from the weaker dollar. We saw that basically once the Treasury came in to kind of cap yields on the back end of the yield curve, that kind of put pressure on the dollar to bear the burden when you mess with the mechanism of higher yield rates or higher rates on the far end of the curve. A lot of that transfers over to the dollar and such. So the weaker dollar has been a key thing for gold. And number two, data coming out from China still suggests that the Chinese are very strong buyers of gold itself.
1: Sunny, great to hear from you. Thank you so much for joining us on this edition of Asia Business. He's Sunny Hamid, Director of Wealth Management, Financial Alliance. That's been our look at Asian markets and economies on Singapore today, this Wednesday trading day, August 26th. Coming up, how will AI impact whether or not you can copyright something or patent something? Because maybe it was created by the algorithm or the agentic AI and not by you. Or has it? Let's talk more with my guest from IPOS in just a moment. But first up, looking at the roads, where there's details coming in of a vehicle breakdown that's occurred on the PIE to Tuas after Toh Guan Road. Breakdown on the PIE to Changi after Bukit Batok East Avenue 3. An accident on the PIE to Changi after the KPE. Heavy conditions, PIE to Changi at KPE exit, and heavy on or in the Woodsville Tunnel towards Sengkang.
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1: The world of AI is something we've been exploring regularly on Singapore Today. In this edition, I'm taking a page from what's just been mentioned at an event when it comes to the idea of how AI is playing a part in terms of copyright and patents in Singapore. Here's a bit of Minister for Law Edwin Tong speaking at the Global Forum on Intellectual Property.
15: When content becomes abundant, true human ingenuity becomes more, not less, invaluable. IP will increasingly be about not just protecting what is created, but also establishing who created it. And I think this is a new question or a new dimension that we should think about carefully.
1: That was taken, of course, from the event that just happened, the Singapore IP Week 2026. Details on that in a moment. But the idea is, in a world of AI, you've heard about recursive AI, for example, AI that can improve on itself. You've heard about AI that can generate its own code. You've heard about AI that can generate its own content. In this sphere where graphic designers, musicians, filmmakers, YouTubers, and of course, IP infrastructure that goes into, for example, the creation of an app, for example. All of this could be generated by AI. What does this mean for copyrights and patents? That is the main question that was raised at the event, and I want to follow up on that now as I speak to Trina Ha, who's Chief Legal Counsel and Director of the Legal Department at the Intellectual Property Office of Singapore, IPOS. Trina, welcome. Hello.
16: Hi, Daniel. Thank you for having me on your show.
1: In preparation for this interview, I cracked open my NUS second semester cross-faculty model with law fac on intellectual property, trying to understand the legal terminology again. And I was like, you know what? I'll leave it to Trina to explain. But I tried to read up on it again.
16: The fundamental principles still apply, but you know, the operating context has changed a lot.
1: Exactly. That's the main issue, right? Because how and who is generating, is that the main question now?
16: Well, yes. I mean, you were talking about, and as our Minister Edwin Tong said this morning, who owns the copy? Who owns the output that is generated? Because you see, our IP laws, right, the bedrock of it is still about human creativity, human ingenuity. That is fundamental and that will not change. You know, so rest assured that, you know, you just put in a few prompts and you generate copious amounts of AI-generated images, that's probably not going to be copyright protected. So the question is a lot more nuanced. It's what is the level of engagement of the human intellect in creating that final output? How detailed was your prompting? Did you do post-generation editing? The more creative and editorial choices that are made, the more likely the work is going to be protected by copyright. And so in a way, yes, AI can create a lot of content, but the value of human creativity, skill and judgment is still very important.
1: Absolutely. But I also wonder whether terms and conditions that get snuck into the agentic AI model that crafts some of this content also will claim some percentage of ownership of the output. Is that a cause for concern?
16: Well, yes, there are some AI models where the terms of use say that the AI developer will own it. Actually, a lot of them tend to say the user will own it, but you can't own something that doesn't exist. So in the first place, was there copyright protection? So if all you do is put in a prompt, like my favorite one is a corgi running through a field of sunflowers. And
1: that, I think, is what the internet should be for, by the way. Photos of animals and pets, and that's it. We should scrap everything else and just have it about corgis and dogs and cats. That's it. But anyway, yes,
16: yeah,
1: carry on.
16: That'd be nice, yeah. Happy images, but there would not be any copyright protection in it, because where's the human authorship? You know, where is that creativity, that subjective skill and judgment of a true creator?
1: Especially yes. In this day and age where people are also trading in prompts. You can copy and paste prompts, actually, and you can even ask another AI to generate the right prompts for you to plug into an agentic AI.
16: Possibly. But there may be copyright protection in the prompt, you know, if it's sufficiently detailed and requires a lot of thinking through how to draft it, that prompt itself could be a written work that is protected by copyright. So yes, there is value in, you know, prompt engineering and training. But that is separate from what is ultimately generated. Mm. Yeah.
1: Trina, why is now the time that we have raised this as a key issue that's come up at the event that Minister was speaking at? And why is now the time for Singapore and the legal fraternity here as well to start looking at this in close detail?
16: Well, Daniel, this is actually a good time to take stock. In the beginning, AI was just a niche technology. Then when Gen AI burst on the scene in 2023, increasingly all of us, businesses, creators, researchers, you and me, we all use it everyday work and life. And so, as I said, the operating context has changed, and this raises questions on whether the rules are sufficiently clear and workable. Now, MinLaw and IPOS has actually spent the last few years engaging all stakeholders from various areas, you know, your technology companies, your creators, your innovators, and we have been monitoring international developments to study the impact of these issues and what are the areas we should focus on. So the time is now, and this public consultation marks the next phase of our work to seek broader views and to ask how can we work with our stakeholders to develop Singapore's response to these issues.
1: So what's happening is the launch of this broader public consultation that is happening. Tell us about that and how this is going to impact what we're discussing.
16: Well, we like I said, we are focusing on copyright and patents. They present the most immediate questions, right? And what we are asking is for stakeholders' experiences and concerns about these key issues. So for copyright, we are asking, if AI output infringes copyright, who is responsible? Are there technical measures that can be taken to minimize such infringement risks? And, you know, what we just spoke about, when is a person's contribution to the AI-assisted work regarded as sufficiently creative for copyright protection? And similarly, for patents, again, you need a human inventor, right? AI-generated invention is not going to be protected. So, but what is the level of inventive contribution to be made by a person to be considered as an inventor? So we're asking for practical, real-world experiences. We are asking our stakeholders to give us their views on this and what support they might need from the government, like, you know, more guidelines. Maybe we should look at technical solutions to solve some of these issues.
1: Look at that. Great points to bear in mind. Some of you might be, as SME owners or key experts in the industry, part of this consultation. Looking forward to, of course, seeing your comments as I follow up on some of the results of this after October. Trina Ha, it's been a pleasure. Thank you so much for joining us. Trina Ha is Chief Legal Counsel and Director of the Legal Department of the Intellectual Property Office of Singapore, as we've been exploring how AI will impact Singapore's IP regime. This has been a Singapore Today Top Story.
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1: Thanks for joining me, everybody. Good to have you on board. I enjoyed this comment from somebody that came in earlier. I missed reading it out as part of the discussion. But on TalkBack, I was talking about, you know, when you log on to e-commerce sites or YouTube pages and you see these videos or clips that sound like this.
3: Hey, what's this vacuum doing here? Looks lighter than I thought leh.
4: I grabbed it from TikTok shop lah. Keep it near the sofa for quick spills. See, just one pass like this, crumbs and hair go straight in. Sofa side, table legs, tight corners also can reach. Check the deal below.
1: Very AI, it's AI generated. This AI generated video and audio. And one of our listeners WhatsApped, I just want to read out this message. It just says, even YouTube videos that are voiced over by AI cannot tahan already, let alone AI voices trying to sell me something. Thanks for that message from our listener. Health Matters is coming up next. Something that we all should not tahan as well is the growth of illegal sexual enhancement drugs that are sold on the black market in Singapore. The figure for 2025 was that, you know, there were more than 1.06 million units of illegal health products that were seized. This included sexual enhancement drugs. And there have been cases and reports, and I've reported on Health Matters to you about it being available for sale on road corners, in certain parts of Singapore, online, Telegram. And in some cases, there have even been reported cases of individuals in their homes, whether it's rental or not, I don't know, but packaging some of these on their own with syringes and blister packets and capsules and, like, you know, trying to make it look like it's authentic, but it's actually not. Why take that risk, especially since sexual enhancement drugs or drugs that may aid in erectile dysfunction or other sexual dysfunctions are available with a simple consultation with your medical professional. And more importantly, they might be able to rule out whether any other health issues at play. There are safe, affordable ways to do this that don't require putting your health at risk. More on that coming up on Health Matters. But first up, it is your 7 p.m. news. Here's Vi.
0: Good evening. Singapore is seeing fewer scams and lower losses, but some scam types are bucking the trend. Business email scams surged, while e-commerce scams remain the most common. Noor Farhan with more.
2: Singapore reported fewer scams and lower monetary losses in the first half of this year. While they mark a continued improvement since 2025, they still made for almost 17,000 cases and over $410 million lost, according to a mid-year update by the police. There has been a sharp surge in business email scams. Cases climbed almost 68% compared to the first half of 2025, while losses nearly tripled to $57.3 million. Through compromised or spoofed emails, scammers would impersonate business entities or staff and deceive victims into sending funds to fraudulent accounts. E-commerce scams were the most common scam type, comprising about a quarter of all scams with more than 3,800 cases. The most common item involved? Pokemon trading cards, with losses more than doubling on year to $1.2 million. Police have linked much of the rise to pre-orders, where victims paid up months before the promised delivery. Elderly victims remained the most financially exposed, losing over $42,000 on average. Despite making up a smaller share of victims, they fell prey most often to government official impersonation and investment scams. And their most common contact points? Messaging platforms, social media, and phone calls. Police say scammers are shifting away from mobile lines towards online platforms. More than 52,200 scam websites were disrupted, up over 72% from a year earlier. To curb that, anti-scam requirements are being tightened for messaging, social media, and e-commerce services. The aim is to disrupt scams before they reach more victims.
0: The Singapore government is seeking public opinion on the impact of artificial intelligence on intellectual property, especially on patents and copyrights. This is to ensure the rules and frameworks remain fit for purpose, trusted and responsive to emerging AI developments. The Law Ministry and Intellectual Property Office of Singapore will be running public consultations until this October. For copyright, the consultations will tackle how to foster greater accountability in AI training. They will also seek feedback on managing copyright risk in AI usage and the nature of human creativity in AI-assisted works. The consultations will look at how existing patent frameworks apply when humans and AI work together for inventions and what is considered a new invention amid the growing amount of AI-generated technical information. Here's Law Minister Edwin Tong.
5: Generative AI has permeated every daily lives and our work, helping us to simplify tasks, boost productivity, and spark creativity. For the IP community, this raises fundamental questions about creation, ownership, and responsibility. Yet among these changes, the purpose of IP endures. To encourage innovation, reward creativity, and support enterprise growth.
0: That was Nicky Tan, Chairman of the Intellectual Property Office of Singapore. Singapore's National Development Minister, Chee Hong Tat, says the government is studying more housing measures for singles. It is part of his reassurance to singles and seniors that the government will continue to build flats for them. He was responding to a question on whether moves announced during the National Day rally could be seen as unfair to singles.
6: We're also studying how singles who want to buy a larger flat together with their family members for mutual care and support, how we can allow them to do so. So these are some of the additional moves that we're looking at.
0: He told CNA that his ministry is also studying how to better meet the housing needs of larger families. Prime Minister Lawrence Wong had asked Mr. Chee to consider additional housing support for larger families, noting that bigger homes cost more.
6: First is, I think we will have to look at how we can increase the supply of larger flats, 5-room flats, and in more towns over Singapore, all over Singapore. The second one is that PM mentioned this, because if you want to buy a larger flat, whether in the resale market or BTO flats, the price will be higher compared to a smaller flat. So to help these large families, we will also be exploring what are some of the ways to ensure that we give them some additional support to keep the prices of the larger flats more affordable for them.
0: Singapore Post recorded a first quarter operating profit of $4.1 million, ending 30th June, up by 55% on year. The company says the profit growth was largely driven by lower labor-related costs and efficiency gains. Revenue gains in post office network and property assets counterbalanced a mixed performance in logistics and letters. SingPost adds that rising fuel costs due to oil price shocks were mitigated through route optimization and fleet electrification. Singapore's manufacturing output grew 6.8% in July from a year ago. That's according to data from the Economic Development Board. Excluding biomedical manufacturing, output was up 8%. Month-on-month, factory output rose 2.3% on seasonally adjusted basis. Electronics and precision engineering led the gains. The growth was supported by sustained AI-related demand and higher production of semiconductor equipment and aircraft parts. But biomedical manufacturing and chemicals declined, weighed down by softer demand, plant maintenance and supply disruptions. A former Singapore fin swimming coach has admitted to conspiring to falsify competition results for selection to the 2023 SEA Games. Mohammad Faiz Suhaimi pleaded guilty to conspiring to make a false electronic record to commit fraud. The falsified results led to 6 additional athletes being selected to represent Singapore at the Games in Cambodia. They included the daughter of then-head coach Ho Ho Huat, who allegedly proposed falsifying results from a Malaysian championship. Fires created a false record covering 4 events, including one relay in which the Singapore athletes had not competed. The Singapore National Olympic Council incurred about $15,700 in additional expenses to send the 6 athletes to the SEA Games. 3 weeks after Ho was removed, Fires and another coach disclosed a falsification to a whistleblower. Prosecutors are seeking a fine of between $10,000 and $15,000. Sentencing has been adjourned to September. A man who made more than 1,000 silent calls to police for fun and enjoyment has been jailed for 23 days. Fu Chia Hong pleaded guilty to obstructing officers by making 425 silent calls to Yishun Neighbourhood Police Centre. 4 officers answered 330 of those calls, while unanswered calls caused other callers to be placed in a queue. Fu also called police centres in Ang Mo Kio North, Bedok and Geylang, with three charges involving those calls taken into consideration. The 37-year-old admitted to obtaining the landline numbers from call directories or police centre leaflets. He was assessed with mild intellectual disability, but the Institute of Mental Health found no link between the condition and his offences. And that's the news. Headlines anytime on CNA 938 and CNA.asia.
1: Talking Traffic. Good evening, everybody. Illegal sexual enhancement drugs is what I'm discussing on today's edition of Health Matters. Stay tuned for that. But first up to the roads of Singapore, I'm getting details of a vehicle breakdown on the AYE to Tuas after Penjuru Road. Also heavy traffic, CTE to AYE at Orchard Road exit, ECP to Changi, heavy between Tanjung Katong and Fort Road. PIE to Changi, it's heavy at the KPE exit.
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1: Looking to your weather forecast, I am seeing it's dried up a little bit. Pavements might still be a little bit wet. Roads might still be a bit wet. But the skies, well, we're looking at cloudy conditions across the island till at least 8:30 p.m. Temperature range for the day, low 24 to a high 34. Expect more of the same tomorrow as thundery showers are forecast mainly over northern, eastern and western Singapore tomorrow afternoon.
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10: 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The driver is late by 2 minutes. 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
25: If it's a matter of health, it matters. 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
1: Illegal sexual enhancement drugs. Why do many still look for it, buy it, risk it? Did you know that earlier in the year, there were more than 1 million illegal health products, including sex drugs, seized? And that was for the year 2025, but the stats came out earlier this year. And there were reported cases of people actually like creating and packaging it in their homes as well, with like injections, blister packaging, the capsules, and just like hand making it in their apartments as well. Why take the risk, especially when the legal forms of these are easily available with a consultation with a doctor, a medical professional, and in some cases also quite cheaply available? Let's talk. Dr. J. Lim is a consultant neurologist back on the show on Health Matters. Dr. Lim, when you hear about things like this, people packaging illegal sex drugs in their homes and selling it to individuals, just from a health risk point of view, talk to us about what people need to bear in mind here.
12: No idea where the source is, you're going to get into trouble, especially with medication. Now, traditionally, we always had troubles and certain occasional warning from HSA because of illegal components inside. Mm-hmm. Most common things is steroids, heavy metals like lead or mercury. These are the more common things that we always, as medical practitioners, get a update from HSA looking out for these kind of issues. Today, it's a bit more special because now we've got some guy who actually looking at the pictures. He's got quite a good process ongoing and we have no idea what he's adding into it. And it could be the usual heavy metals that if you take long terms, will cause a lot of problems in terms of your health and maybe irreversible in certain stage. But then again, always, even without all those stuff, never putting in medications, eating things that you have no idea is never a good idea because they can contain things like steroids and impurities. So we do get that occasionally when it comes to you talking about sexual enhancement drugs.
1: I mean, best case scenario, it might be something inert and fake that doesn't work. Yes. And yes. Is harmless. Best case scenario. That isn't going to be the case always.
12: Correct. So having said that, if they come in with the serious one, they almost always don't end up with the urologist. They always go to the emergency department and get admitted under the gastroenterologist first, because that's usually the first thing that happens. So in my case, or rather the cases that I always see are basically broadly classified into two kinds. The first group are those that basically comes and tell me they've taken something at the back streets of a certain eastern part of Singapore, and they basically says it worked or it didn't work. And they come into my office and asking me, what are these? Or are there some replacement that they can get because the original seller has disappeared? Oh. That's one kind of patients. The other ones are a bit more legitimate. They generally have had taken legitimate medications, a group of medications called 5-PDE inhibitors. And

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3: Literally. We use one time, which is 5 PDE inhibitors. What it does is that these are the main components that a lot of the legitimate drug that we know of, like the blue pill, contains. Some of these illicit ones will contain some components of these medications. Others that I've heard of actually contains testosterone. And testosterone is basically a male hormone, and it's also the hormone that actually increases the sex drive. So people who actually takes it generally feels better because it increases their mood, it increases their libido, and they think that that's the one that actually is the key component of the medication, that's the one that actually works. And they come into my office asking for the same thing. Now, it's important to understand when you come to my office, it's almost impossible, even if you get medications onto to give it to me, that I basically can't find out what's inside, because most of the time, I have no idea what is in there. And to send it off, it's going to cost me lots of investigation work, a lot of time. And if anything, more than often than not, I tell them, basically, if you don't know where your source is, you can't actually give me a bubble wrap, and that bubble wrap doesn't contain any information, I would say it's probably safer not to take it, because there's no way of guaranteeing what is inside. Even if what's written on the bubble wrap, you have no way of guaranteeing whether it's actually the real thing. Mm-hmm. It's actually said what's inside it. It's actually on the bubble wrap. So probably not a good idea to just, you know, just leave it on one side, go for the real thing and see how that goes.
4: If, guys, have a look at this article. When you see the idea of the blister packaging and the mold capsules, I mean, when you think about medications, you think about it being manufactured and put together in a very sterile environment as well.
3: Exactly.
4: And this
3: was
4: in somebody's flat.
3: You can see
4: a plastic bag full of capsules and a machine. There's no sterility. So that not only about am I worried about the active component here, I'm worried about the stability of the manufacturing and the dissemination here. This could be very harmful.
3: You are absolutely right. And the best thing is they package it off as a legitimate medication that has to usually be prescribed by a doctor. And you really have no idea what goes in. It could be illicit stuff. You might actually get into trouble without actually knowing that you're taking things that may be actually illegal. So these are some of the outcomes definitely can happen. Although they might give you temporary relief or temporary improvement in your sexual function, at the end of the day, you have no idea whether what's inside or whether you can take it long term. That I think that's actually generally the advice. It's very, very dangerous to actually just go around taking, you know, pills that may look genuine, but you have no idea where the source is.
4: It comes in the blister packaging and everything, my gosh. Then the other component of this is what was being packaged or manufactured in this illegal process. Not just illegal manufacture of medications, but supplements as well. And I see that a lot when it comes to sexual enhancement issues, that
3: even
4: online on shopping portals, you will see supplements being marketed for men's health and things like that. Is there any evidence that supplements of any kind actually helps when a man is actually suffering with decreased libido, erectile dysfunction, and so on?
3: Well, to answer that question, let's go back to some of the things that we always knew growing up. And we've always heard of supplements that works, like oysters always been a good aphrodisiac. And we've got tonka ali that you always heard of, and basically chocolates and even alcohol to a certain extent can increase libido. So there are a lot of good foods or positive foods out there, supplements that we can actually take. Mm-hmm. Well, if we talk about from a medical point of view, as I was mentioning just now to you, testosterone is the one that actually increases the libido. And there is a component, a small proportion of men who actually suffers from male menopause or hypogonadism. And in these cases, after thorough investigation and making sure that is indeed the case, giving them supplements or rather testosterone replacements would be beneficial. And testosterone replacement is actually a very, very big business everywhere in the world. And I'm basically currently right now in Los Angeles attending a American Urology Conference. Right in the TV, if you turn it on right now, you will hear them broadcasting testosterone replacement, like it's selling

0: and like lollies. And these are in America, you are allowed to do that. It's something that we can't accept. But generally, some of these medications, the supplements, could contain illegal components of testosterone that's not declared. Ah. If you take testosterone long term, you will run into trouble.
1: So it's not necessarily the herb or the secret ingredient. It actually probably is some element of testosterone that's added into this supplement.
0: Right. And the best part is, if you don't actually look or follow up long term, you might actually get an overdose of testosterone, which can basically lead you to other complications like heart attack, or basically clots in your bloodstream, thickened blood, or even worse, you might actually have testicular atrophy. That's a condition whereby the testes actually become very, very small, because it actually does not need to produce testosterone because you're actually ingesting it. The testes got nothing to do, and over days and months,
1: atrophies.
0: Smallest. Yeah, it actually does happen.
1: Wow. Why take that risk? And again, I think the root cause, the irony is, for me, if a man is experiencing these legitimate health issues, they are somehow not coming forward to see their doctor. And I wonder, in your experience, when you meet your patients, mm-hmm. who have finally made that step to come forward, what has been holding them back? Is it the fear of cost? Is it somehow cheaper to get the back alley versions? Is it the fear of speaking to a doctor about a sensitive issue? What have you encountered?
0: It's generally almost always about stigma. And that's usually the biggest barrier for men to cross. And let's be honest about it. Men would have some form of ego around us, no matter what we do. And to basically openly admit or have come, for example, tell my girls that I need to see Dr. Lim because I have some problem with the erectile dysfunction, that takes a certain amount of daringness and the ability to put things down, to have an honest conversation with a medical practitioner. That may not be so acceptable to a lot of people out there. And therefore, they take a while for them to make up that step. But generally, when they do, and I see them in my office, they generally find that this conversation is actually not a very daunting one, because I use it as a matter of fact and a lot of laughter and a lot of analogies to describe what situation they are in and how we can actually reach from a not so good place to a better place.
1: It is. And it's a health issue at the end of the day. And it should be discussed in the same manner as if you were coming forward to talk about your high blood pressure or you're worried about your diabetes.
0: Right.
1: Same concept.
0: You are absolutely right on that point. And there are a small component of the population that comes into my office. For example, I just had a couple that come into my office yesterday.
1: Fantastic.
0: These are my favorite patients, and I actually spent a whole lot of time with talking to the two of them, because I always told myself, if you bother to bring your partner in, this is obviously a big enough issue that both of you are suffering from, and basically I'll make it worth your while to come in. We have a longer than usual discussion and have an open discussion of where exactly is the problem.
1: And do patients usually find that when they come in and when they've taken that step and come in early, that there are actually multiple options? It doesn't always have to be about the prescription of a sexual enhancement drug. There could be functional reasons. There could be lifestyle reasons. There could be many reasons.
0: Absolutely right. And a lot of time is about the journey. It's about having someone to walk with you on that journey. Mm. The medications that I got to give my patients may not work the same, may not work the first time, but there are different medications, there are different techniques. And on top of that, we try to improve this aspect by another 5%, that aspect by another 5%. The two of you can improve another aspect by another 5%. With all these 5% coming up, it's always going to then add up and become significant enough to make a difference. It's never about one medication making a significant change. There's never this magic pill. The blue pill works to a certain extent, but a lot of it is basically because of the relationship between two people. We've got to take note of that one and recognize there might be some underlying tensions, which generally I find that a lot because of stress at work, for example, or the need to actually perform, for example, the need to have kids, or the pressure is on after 2 years of marriage and not having any children, can place a certain amount of stress on both the male and female. And with that, I see a lot of tension, especially in Singapore, because of that, you know, high pressure environment that we are in. And if you basically sit down and tease out what's really bothering them, you might find that the solution is a lot simpler. It's usually a lot more simple, and it's usually a lot more straightforward, and it's not really about an enhancement issue.
1: Good. So this is actually very useful to put out there, which is, I think we're a very medicated society where we assume if I go and see a doctor, you'll give me a pill and that will solve the problem.
0: Exactly.
1: But that's not the case. There's a psychosocial element here as well.
0: The drift that I always tell my patients, the medications I give you, it's used to kickstart the journey back to your recovery. Especially if you're saying to me, the younger that you are, the less likely I'm going to give you a long-term prescription to basically help you. Because by giving you a long-term prescription, I'm actually not helping you. I'm actually giving you that full support. And you might actually feel a lot more pressurized if you don't have that support. And I try not to basically do that. And I have a very honest conversation with my patients and say, this is all about giving you that little boost, that little kick when you need it. But it's certainly not the means to an end.
1: That is a very, very powerful point. Just as we wrap up, for people that might be on long-term usage of sexual enhancement drugs without a prescription, let's say they've got it from whatever source, bought it overseas, bring it back when they travel, whatever is the case. If they're on long-term without proper medical management, can this be potentially harmful as well?
0: I definitely think so. Well, you have no idea what you're taking. Secondly, if they actually contains medicinal properties, then taken long-term wise, we could be looking at long-term body damages that by the time you find out, it could be irreversible. And you generally don't want that, especially with medications. You have no idea what's going on.
1: Well let's say it is the legitimate medication, but they're not buying it from Singapore. They're buying it from elsewhere and bringing it in. If it is the legitimate medication and they know there's a legitimate one, but they're doing it without medical supervision, could that also be a bad idea?
0: Of course. I've got patients that instead of taking one tablet every time you need it, it takes an entire box. And it comes to various practices and sweeps the entire supply of their shop. 10 boxes at one go, 20 boxes at one go, especially foreign patients that come into Singapore. Sometimes because in Singapore, we have the sources of our medications a lot more controlled. Therefore, they actually come from overseas to actually get a whole lot of medication that's basically, for these patients, a bit different because they are not in a situation whereby they can get legitimate stuff. They come in and get the legitimate stuff. And some of the way we ask them how often they use it, the way they are using it, a lot of the times it's just a matter of whatever you feel like on that day. So these can cause a lot of problems. And they generally do. And it's important to then basically hold them back and tell them what's the right path to go ahead.
1: Illegal sexual enhancement drugs, simply not worth the risk, especially when it is readily available with a proper consultation with your GP, your family health practitioner. And it can be something that could actually be investigated for other causes rather than straight away relying on a sexual enhancement drug. There could be other things at play that a doctor would be able to rule out. So don't do yourself the misfortune or the pain or the harm of illegal sexual enhancement drugs. I'm Daniel Martin. Thank you so much for joining me on this edition of Health Matters.
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1: Good evening. It's 7:30. I've got your latest news. Singapore cannot rely on more land, workers or carbon to drive its next phase of economic growth. Minister for Trade and Industry Tan Sri Leng says productivity and more innovative activities must generate greater value. Dr. Tan says geopolitical tensions and economic fragmentation are reshaping trade and investment while technology transforms businesses and jobs. He says Singapore must also make difficult choices as trade-offs become increasingly stark. At an economic dialogue, Dr. Tan was asked about plans to merge several Western islands for new industries. He says detailed environmental studies will be conducted before any work begins, and Singapore will not compromise its heritage, reefs, or environment. Well, Dr. Tan says no decision has been made on using the potential island for nuclear power facilities. China is investigating a food safety scandal after workers in Hebei province were caught on video dipping cabbages in formaldehyde to keep them fresh during transport. The chemical is a known carcinogen and is illegal for use in food. South Korea has tightened inspections of Chinese Napa cabbage imports, saying tests on 8 batches have found no formaldehyde so far. Authorities are also checking kimchi and other products made with Chinese cabbage already on the market. Taiwan says no affected cabbages or related products have entered its market as Chinese authorities carry out nationwide inspections and trace the vegetables involved. CNA has contacted the Singapore Food Agency to ask whether checks have been done on cabbages imported from China and if additional measures have been put in place. Tan Yuguan reports from Shanghai. He has more on how widespread the problem is.
11: Well, we still do not know how widespread this is. It began by an expose by an environmental blogger, Yu Lie Qige. His video was filmed in Kangbao County in Hebei province, one of China's major cabbage growing areas. It appears to show workers dipping cabbages into a liquid before loading them onto trucks. The blogger says he then tracked some of these shipments. In one follow-up, he said a truck intercepted in Fuyang, Anhui, treated positive for formaldehyde and the load was sealed. And now, crucially, local authorities in Kangbao have now confirmed that the behavior shown in the video did take place. Their preliminary investigation found that cabbage buyers had illegally used formaldehyde during loading to keep the vegetables fresh during transport. Now, police have also taken measures against people and vehicles involved, and the investigations are tracing where the cabbages went.
1: CNA's Tan Yuguan with that report. South Korean President Lee Jae-myung is calling for greater police accountability after 4 missing people were found dead on Jeju. Mr. Lee says police responsibility must increase as reforms give the force a bigger role in criminal investigations. The 4 people reported missing were found dead over 3 days through Monday. 2 cases were allegedly closed by the same officer without confirmation that the missing people were safe. Police are reviewing all 298 missing persons reports handled by the officer, with about 10 reportedly facing further examination. Well, the court detained the officer on Tuesday on suspicion of offences, including dereliction of duty and falsifying official electronic records. The officer denied the charges and said he had contacted the missing people. Acting National Police Commissioner Yu Jae-sung has apologised and promised measures to prevent a recurrence. Headlines anytime on CNA 938 and at cna.asia. Time for traffic. Good evening, everybody. I've got Asia Business lined up for you in a moment, but first up to the roads, where there's news of an accident that's occurred on the PIE to Changi after Bukit Timah Road. Avoid lanes 3 and 4. There is a breakdown in the MCE tunnel towards AYE before Central Boulevard, and heavy traffic on the PIE to Tuas between Jurong Town Hall Road and Clementi. The latest on the markets and economies across Asia on Singapore Today. 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Sunny, welcome back. Let's talk on this Wednesday trading day, August 26th, at the tail end of August. How have Asian markets moved? We know that there were some regional shares rebounding from yesterday's losses. We know we've got key corporate earnings out of the US that many are holding out for as well. What are you seeing across the screens today?
12: Well, slightly stronger gains on these indices, which are tech-laden. The Nikkei is up 0.6. If you look over at Taiwan, 1.4 or 1.5%. Kospi, 1%. The rest are all slightly lesser. Malaysia, 0.7. As you mentioned earlier, Singapore down 0.3. And even Jakarta down 1.5. So I think a little bit more green for those that are basically AI-laden type of indices.
1: Looking to some key Asian markets then. Thailand, the central bank there has held its key interest rate at some 1% for a third straight meeting. There was 6 rate cuts since late 2024. What's this easing done to support the country's economic recovery, in your opinion?
12: Yeah, as you also alluded to, 6 rate cuts, it's way down to 1%. Interest rates are probably at what is considered to be supportive levels, but it's also kind of signaling to us that maybe it's more than just making money cheap. Potentially, there are structural problems in Thailand in terms of indebtedness at the household levels, weak productivity, the tourism sector being hit and so on. So I think there are more to it than just monetary factors. And therefore, that's why sooner or later, I think the gears need to shift over to fiscal policy and some structural reforms.
1: And turning next to South Korea, where Hyundai is targeting 5.55 million vehicle sales by 2030. This alongside some major investments in robotics, for instance, autonomous driving, as well as AI. This kind of expansion, what is it providing in terms of maybe a broader boost to South Korea's industrial economy?
12: It ought to, and it should, probably will, if this is the case, because the economy is very much a kind of a automobile supply chain ecosystem type of economy. So you will find component manufacturers, battery producers, software companies, engineering firms, anything that's tied to the automobile industry benefiting from this. But it's still a bit far off, meaning to say that we it's left to be seen how much of this remains in South Korea, how much of this is actually being produced outside of South Korea, because that will make a difference to the Korean economy.
1: What about the Japanese economy? Japan's looking to diversify its crude supplies after some recent disruptions exposed that heavy reliance on the Mideast and oil in particular. Could a more secure supply of energy help Japanese businesses manage those costs and remain competitive?
12: No, definitely. And I mean, for a country that which imports almost all of the oil, 94% from the Middle East itself, mind you, it's not just the Japanese. It's basically any country who has gone through the pains of what the Strait of Hormuz has caused is now looking to set up strategic reserves to restock back as this existing drawdowns in their reserves. So you know we have this new demand coming from oil from these two sources itself. So Japan is doing it, but everybody else is actually trying to diversify. It's no longer about just in time. Now it's probably about just in case. And so everybody's really talking about energy security as a key priority.
1: Let's talk gold. It's pulling back from that 3-month high ahead of fresh US inflation data. What is keeping demand for the precious metal elevated despite the latest retreat?
12: Well, I think two main things, basically, because firstly, gold basically is seeing some seeing a boost from the weaker dollar. We saw that basically once the Treasury came in to kind of cap yields on the back end of the yield curve, that kind of put pressure on the dollar to bear the burden when you mess with the mechanism of higher yield rates or higher rates on the far end of the curve. A lot of that transfers over to the dollar and such. So the weaker dollar has been a key thing for gold. And number two, data coming out from China still suggests that the Chinese are very strong buyers of gold itself. And geopolitical hasn't been solved, and I think the U.S. hard stand with regards to either you're with us or you're against us. Again, I think it's telling many countries in the world today that you can be on the wrong side of the U.S. books, good books, so to say, and you really want to try and maybe diversify a little bit more out from dollar-denominated assets. So all of this is basically putting a floor under gold, I believe.
1: Got it. Okay. What about oil prices? Where have they been falling some more than 2%, actually, as the Iran-Oman discussions continue with regard to the reopening of Strait of Hormuz? If that were to happen, really, I mean, how significant would that be for trade across Asia?
12: Yeah, if it does happen, then I think it's a big positive. At least we're seeing some flow of oil through the straits. We have to remember that basically strategic reserves worldwide are coming off. The latest U.S. strategic reserve numbers show a further drawdown in from that perspective. But it is, like you mentioned, it's still on in terms of headlines, it needs to come into reality, and we need to see that oil moving. But there are political implications. If it does happen, then the big question is, how does the US then view the Omanis, who will be seen as working together with the Iranians? Will American ships or ships carrying American flags be allowed to go through the straits through this particular arrangement with the Omanis and the Iranians?
1: A lot to bear in mind. That's true. Those technicalities, which we'll only see unfold were this agreement to go forward. Sunny Hamid, Financial Alliance, thank you so much for joining me. That's been your look at how Asian businesses and economies have fared on this Wednesday trading day, August 26th.
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1: Welcome into Talk Back, everybody. This is your show, your views, thoughts, opinions, ideas, and more. I'll be opening up the WhatsApp hotline for you to send in your comments, your questions, your thoughts, and you can WhatsApp in a text, or you can send a voice note. You can also call in as well and chat with us live. It's all lined up this next half hour as I talk to you about AI-generated videos and voices that are so common in selling you items on e-commerce right now. There are many things to discuss. One is, for example, the quality and the content and whether it's hitting the mark. A lot of these AI-generated voices and videos, what's written tells you nothing. Some of these videos, and I've got samples and I'm going to play out as well. Is it actually convincing you to buy some of these items when you click on and see some of these videos that... And there's another element, there's a technical element to this as well. There's this notion and idea of inflection, tone, cadence, rhythm. Is it actually realistic and humanistic enough that you're buying it? And what does it say if we're accepting a lower quality and accepting the fact that we're okay with these AI-generated videos and audio? And then there's another component to this. Sometimes, because it's all automated in some cases, right, it kind of misses the mark. So the focus of a CNA.Asia article right now on CNA.Asia says that there was this AI-generated video on Shopee, and it was a book by Singapore author Xie Shi Min. And the book itself deals with themes like emotional and verbal abuse. But the video and the audio that went along with the post to sell the book, a little bit missing the mark. Here's the author themselves, Xie Shi Min, off their Instagram page.
14: Yeah, so in this screenshot, there's this random AI-generated lady talking about my book and misrepresenting it as though it's some like happy children's adventure that is so wholesome and full of family fun. But that's not true. And in my case, misrepresenting my book like that is incredibly dangerous because it could be triggering for other people.
1: These AI-generated videos and voices. Here's my question on TalkBack. Have you had it with AI-generated videos and voices trying to sell you things online?
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1: The way I'm doing it on today's edition is I really want to go into some of the technicalities and understand things like voice, rhythm, cadence, tone, whether we're accepting of something that is subpar and what that says about us as well. And some of you might be like, oh, is Daniel protecting his rice bowl? Yes, I've spent decades doing voiceovers, and I want to put this caveat out there, out clear as well. I'm not doing it to protect the rice bowl. I'm coming in and at it, looking at it from a technical point of view. And as somebody who has done voiceovers for decades, I want to apply that technical lens to this as well. Are we okay with voices that have the wrong inflections, that have the wrong tones, that have the wrong meanings, that have the wrong words, and yet we're accepting of it and we just scroll past it? So I'm coming in at from a technical, semi-expert pundit point of view. That's where I'm coming at it. And so I've invited onto the show somebody who's also very versed in the technical aspects of these kinds of voices and commercials and content as well. Ken Delbridge joins me. Ken is a sound designer at Splice Studios. They're a recording studio specializing in voiceovers and audio production. He's had decades of experience working with voices and creative content in Singapore as well. And I know some of you are like, oh, this is Daniel working together with his producing partner. No, let me clarify as well. I've never worked with Ken Delbridge either, but I do know that in the industry that Ken is very well known for this work in content. So I'm putting that caveat out there. In fact, this is the first time I'm talking to Ken Delbridge ever. Hello, Ken. Welcome to the show.
15: Thanks very much. Nice to be talking here.
1: Decades in Singapore in terms of the copywriting, content and voiceover recording, isn't it?
15: Yes, it has been quite a long time.
1: And I can tell because the quality of the mic that you're using to talk to me now is so good. It sounds like you're in the studio. My God. Okay, I'll get the technical details from you later. The nerding stuff can happen later. Ken, I want to talk about the technical aspects of some of these voiceovers. We've got a couple of clips lined up as well. But I want to ask you first, just from a technical point of view, when you hear these voices that are selling people content on social media, on e-commerce platforms, do you professionally or immediately pick up on many, are there more wrong things than right, is what I'm saying?
15: I think it's a very tricky question because taste is very subjective. Now, I have an 11-year-old. When I drop her off at school every day, she's listening to some social media, YouTube shorts typically, and I hear that voice all the time. It's the woman's voice, and it's so samey, it's so predictable, and I think it sounds terrible. But then I can appreciate that for the target audience, any other voice would be wrong. So you're in this kind of gray zone where the voice technically sounds right. It might speak everything in a way which is somewhat unnatural, but it works for its audience. But it may be only for that audience and everyone else hates it.
1: See, that's the other half of the equation that I'm wondering as well. Does this acceptance of this level of presentation by the voice, because again, it's limited by the quality of the AI and it's going to advance. It's going to sound very normal very soon, I'm sure, because of how rapid this technology is progressing. But as more and more people become very accepting of this level of presentation, of this level of quality, this level of cadence, rhythm and pronunciation, does that lower the what does that say about us?
15: I think there's a bit of a distinction to make here. The quality of the voices, typically off AI, are pretty good. The source voice, which is used to train the large language model, is typically studio recording. So they sound very clean. I think the problem that you're spotlighting here is the fact that the people who are making it won't necessarily use up AI tokens to do multiple takes, so they have variations. Mm. And that might actually speak to more of the economics of some of these ads that, for example, if the ebook that the girl was talking about sells for maybe $5 and they expect to sell 100, then, you know, your income's going to be $500. You can't spend $1,000 to make the perfect video with perfectly aligned visuals and then also with multiple generations of the voice script and then choosing and picking things so it sounds more natural. And I think that becomes this thing where you have to be aware that some of this stuff, this content, doesn't last for long. It's in and out. It's within a day. It's already old. And there's this pressure to make another thing. And if you are constantly having to like go through and sort of touch up the voice, it becomes sort of a decreasing return. Yeah. So it's just like, knock it out, get it out there. There's pressure to do the next one.
1: That's a great behind the curtain look at things as well, because when you're using some of these apps or devices to create this content, there might be the free version, there might be the 12 versions a year, 6 versions a year, and there could be the paid token versions where you can have different takes, different voices, different cadences, different accents even. And that's not too dissimilar from the humanistic real world voiceover library as well. People pay different amounts for different voices as well, correct? In the human recording for your brand content.
15: Yes, and I think I don't know how to say it, but you know, the successful voice talents I have found have something special about them, and it's not generally something you can quantify and say, oh, they sound this particular way. There's just something about them, and then they rise above the average, and the average isn't necessarily bad. It's just if everyone sounds really good, but someone sounds a little bit better, you're attracted to that voice, and then you want to go towards that voice to use for your brand.
1: I find that level that you're talking about, the difference between A and A star in terms of the voiceover, has to do with their ability to connote genuine trust and reliability and meaning.
15: Yes. I think there's a certain amount of the way it's, you know, when I sat in recording sessions with creative directors, and the creative director is like, you know, it's like a film director, they get the most out of the voice talent, and they have to somehow coax it out of the voice talent. The words on the script are on the page are the words, but it's that process of between the voiced artist and the creative director to pull something out, make it something special. You'll get phrases like, can you put more smile on that phrase?
1: Yeah.
15: Can you sound a little bit more empathetic when you say this line? I mean, there's one direction which stays with me all this time. Once a creative director said to the voice talent, can you make it sound more blue?
1: Yeah.
15: I mean, there is a huge range. It's an art in someone who can extract that out. And when you have magic, you have something special. But then you have the other stuff where it's okay, it's great, it's usable, but at what point do you say it's good enough and let's just go because we have a deadline to meet? Let's just push it out, let's ship it, and not spend another hour to fine-tune maybe that extra 5%, which some people will say makes a difference?
1: Mm-hmm.
15: Or do you just say, we're just selling shampoo, just get it out there?
1: Yeah, true, because you're also factoring in studio cost and elements like that as well. I remember my mentor who first taught me 20-odd years ago, she was described as having a bell in her voice, and I never knew what the hell that meant. but when I hear old recordings of her, I hear that bell. I actually hear that bell.
15: Ah.
1: So odd, it's so bizarre. But yeah, sometimes the words can't describe. I want to take some time to actually let me weave in one of the WhatsApps that has come in right now, 963-11938, one of our listeners WhatsApping across. Something that I've noticed is it's the same voice all the time. Is this the free voice? And that's why I'm always hearing her voice in terms of every commercial that I'm seeing on Shopee or Lazada. Ah, okay, that could be a factor as well. It could be the free voice, and that's why you hear the same voice over and over again. This person mentioning a female voice in particular. Is that something you're noticing in the industry as well with these AI-generated voices, that because in cost-cutting measures, the company might be using the free voice, and the free voice is the same voice, and therefore the same voice appears for everything?
15: Well, actually, fact, I will tell you, I can answer that in three words. In a world. And I think your brain already went straight to the movie trailer voice, which was sort of like, yeah, that there's the voice. And this was iconic back in the 80s and the 90s for those action hero films, Stallone, Schwarzenegger, those movies where you had trailers like that. And for a while, every single trailer roughly had the same thing, a one-man army. And nowadays, when you watch trailers for any of the big movies, there's no voiceover at all. They use dialogue from the movie, and any sort of narrative structure that they need to add is usually added by on-screen graphics.
1: Mm.
15: So I think with a lot of these things, there are phases where it becomes the hot thing to do. And right now, that female's voice, we all know it.
1: We all do.
15: If you don't use her, you're not cool. Mm. You're not hip. And I promise you, in a year's time, we won't be hearing that voice. There'll be someone else who's the new. And then that will be consigned almost to a thing where you say, you can listen to a thing and go, I know that's 2026 because that voice was used back then. And now we're using this other voice. And that's just, I think, a natural change of the way media and sort of the social trending takes place. And it happens to voices as well.
1: That is a fair point. The idea of what is in vogue, the idea of what is passé and what works and what doesn't as well. There is also this notion that there's a whole generation that only is growing up hearing this, Gen Alpha, because they're living on social media. And to them, this is the voice over voice. There is no other variation because that is what they've been hearing all the time. More on that in a moment, but can I spend some time doing a little bit of show and tell, so to speak? This being radio, there's no showing per se, but let's do hear and tell. I'm going to play a couple of examples of some actual online AI generated videos. No brands are mentioned here, but let's just like talk a little bit about what works and what doesn't, and whether what it says about us as well as the buying audience.
16: Trust me, I've learned the hard way. You must bring this adapter when you go abroad. Once, I couldn't charge any of my devices overseas because I didn't have the right plug. It was so embarrassing. This little cube totally saved me. It was a lifesaver. Four plugs in one, no extra accessories, super easy to use. Lots of ports, so you can charge multiple devices at the same time. It's tiny.
1: Let's talk about that, because there are two elements I want to talk about, the quality of the voice as well as the content and the copy as well. What strikes you straight away?
15: It's very, very even.
1: Yes.
15: She reads with complete clarity. There's no sort of variance that you would expect from a human. Mm-hmm. It does sound a touch flat, but it has that sort of Hollywood American accent, which works everywhere. Mm-hmm. So this one, you could play this ad to any English speaking audience and it would be understood, but you can sort of feel that it's not really true.
1: Mm-hmm. And when it comes to copy and what is written as well, I think now because some of the smaller brands might be working with the app and just keying in key phrases and key terminology and product descriptions, and it comes up with the copy as opposed to having a copywriter or an actual individual working on it. Does it miss the mark as well? Because I find that, and this is based on the CNA.Asia article as well, sometimes it can miss the mark and misrepresent the product, or sometimes it can tell you nothing about the product.
15: Yes, I think anyone listening to that ad wouldn't be excited because it doesn't feel like, it's a testimonial style copy, but you don't sense excitement in the voice, and it's sort of just a word salad. This is a bunch of words, something about a plug.
1: Yeah.
15: That's literally all I got out of that.
1: Thank you so much, Ken. It's been fascinating hearing from you as well. Give me those stats of what mic you're using later. Ken Delbridge, sound designer at Splice Studios. They're a recording studio specializing in voiceovers and audio production. I'm Daniel Martin.
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4: Thanks so much, as always, for joining us. When our guest today was in primary and secondary school, she says she felt out of place and it affected her grades and her self-confidence. Well, something profound happened in the next few years, and she just very recently became a recipient of the National Youth Achievement Gold Award. Solana Mendoza joins us with how she discovered herself, her potential, and what she could do for others, and shares with us a letter to herself as well in just a little while. But first, here's the news. Singapore is seeing fewer scams and lower losses, but some scam types are bucking the trend. Business email scams surged, while e-commerce scams remained the most common. Noor Farhan tells us more.
23: Singapore reported fewer scams and lower monetary losses in the first half of this year. While they mark a continued improvement since 2025, they still made for almost 17,000 cases and over $410 million lost, according to a mid-year update by the police. There has been a sharp surge in business email scams. Cases climbed almost 68% compared to the first half of 2025, while losses nearly tripled to $57.3 million. Through compromised or spoofed emails, scammers would impersonate business entities or staff and deceive victims into sending funds to fraudulent accounts. E-commerce scams were the most common scam type, comprising about a quarter of all scams with more than 3,800 cases. The most common item involved? Pokemon trading cards, with losses more than doubling on year to $1.2 million. Police have linked much of the rise to pre-orders, where victims paid up months before the promised delivery. Elderly victims remained the most financially exposed, losing over $42,000 on average. Despite making up a smaller share of victims, they fell prey most often to government official impersonation and investment scams. And their most common contact points? Messaging platforms, social media, and phone calls. Police say scammers are shifting away from mobile lines towards online platforms. More than 52,200 scam websites were disrupted, up over 72% from a year earlier. To curb that, anti-scam requirements are being tightened for messaging, social media, and e-commerce services. The aim is to disrupt scams before they reach more victims.
4: Noor Farhan with that report. Trade and Industry Minister Tan Sie Leng says Singapore must sharpen its value proposition by being more deliberate about where it can create the most value. Speaking at an annual MTI dialogue, Dr. Tan says one area of opportunity is artificial intelligence, but he stressed that Singapore will need to proactively upskill its workers so they can take on redesigned roles and new jobs.
24: What we can do and what we will do is to make sure that all of our AI adoption always at the core is human-centric. We will encourage and nudge so that AI complements workers. We will help to build pathways into growth services. We will raise job quality in essential and resilient occupations such as skilled trades, and make entrepreneurship a credible pathway to create value and jobs.
4: At a discussion later, Dr. Tan was asked how the energy demands of data centers can be balanced with the country's decarbonization goals. He says data centers will have to adapt.
24: The existing ones eventually, I think, would have to incur a carbon tax on them. And at some point in time, the carbon tax will become more difficult for them to be able to bear. They would probably have to either up their efficiency, move towards a greener source to power up, or they may have to pivot and move elsewhere. I think that is our policy moving forward and for the foreseeable future.
4: Singapore plans to examine its intellectual property regimes to keep pace with the rise of AI. It's seeking public views on key copyright and patent issues, including whom should be recognized as the creator of AI-assisted work. Nadira Zaidi speaks to Lo Jia Yuan, co-founder of Kopi Near Me, for this report.
5: There's more to this cup than just coffee. The process behind brewing this drink is a closely guarded secret. For this local startup, protecting its intellectual property goes beyond how its coffee is made. Even the data generated by its vending machine can be deemed as a valuable intangible asset.
6: We have currently more than 170 machines island-wide in Singapore. So, and every of these machines is generating telemetry data. So sales data, it is telling us whether the machine has errors, has fault, technical faults, right? So all of this data goes back and help us with our operations, our maintenance, right? The technical work, as well as our sales aspect of our business.
5: At the opening of Singapore IP Week, Law Minister Edwin Tong says intangible assets like software and data are increasingly key to staying competitive. He added that artificial intelligence has dramatically changed where businesses derive their value.
8: If anyone can generate a good advertisement in seconds, the brand behind it may then matter more than the advertisements around it. If thousands of product designs can be generated overnight, the advantage may lie less in generating them and more in knowing with data what your consumers want, know-how and networks then to bring it to the market.
5: And that's why Singapore plans to strengthen its intellectual property framework. It's to help businesses here and abroad find value in its assets through new guidelines and programs. It is also seeking public views on how AI affects patent and copyright issues. For example, whether copyrighted works can legally be used to train AI.
8: When content becomes abundant, true human ingenuity becomes more, not less, invaluable. IP will increasingly be about not just protecting what is created, but also establishing who created it. And I think this is a new question or a new dimension that we should think about carefully.
5: Singapore will also deepen its international partnerships to develop a common language around intangible value. This could make it easier for these assets to be invested in and transacted across borders.
4: Nadira Zaidi there. Singapore's manufacturing output grew 6.8% in July from a year ago. That's according to data from the Economic Development Board. Excluding biomedical manufacturing, output was up 8%. Month-on-month, factory output rose 2.3% on a seasonally adjusted basis. Electronics and precision engineering led the gains. The growth was supported by sustained AI-related demand and higher production of semiconductor equipment and aircraft parts. But biomedical manufacturing and chemicals declined, weighed down by softer demand, plant maintenance, and supply disruptions. Singapore Post recorded a first quarter operating profit of $4.1 million, ending the 30th of June, up by 55% on year. The company says the profit growth was largely driven by lower labor-related costs and efficiency gains. Revenue gains in post office network and property assets counterbalanced a mixed performance in logistics and letters. SingPost adds that rising fuel costs due to oil price shocks were mitigated through route optimization and fleet electrification. At least 14 babies are dead after a fire ripped through a maternity ward in a hospital in Pakistan's capital Islamabad. Authorities say the blaze broke out at 6:45 a.m. local time at the third floor of the Pakistan Institute of Medical Sciences Hospital. Local media reported that the blaze was triggered by a fault in air conditioning systems. Reports say there were 16 infants in the gynecology ward when the fire broke out. Prime Minister Shehbaz Sharif has ordered authorities to conduct immediate investigations. Well, Hira Mustafa reports for CNA from Islamabad. She has more on the latest search and rescue operations.
2: Well, the rescue operations have now been completed and the fire has been brought under control. So far, what we are hearing from the hospital administration is that at the time when fire broke out, there were 15 infants inside the building. This is the building where the fire broke out at the third floor at the child and maternity ward. What we are being told from the rescue officials is that they received a call 7 a.m. in the morning Pakistan time, and right after that they reached at the spot. What we are also hearing is that the building has been for now been cordoned off. The blaze erupted at the third floor, and what we are hearing from the authorities is that the electrocution was the cause of the fire. The air conditioning compressor exploded at the third floor, due to which 14 infants died at this on spot. What we are also hearing from the patients at the hospital is that they're expressing their worriness because this is one of the biggest public hospital in Islamabad, where people from different cities come here for the treatment. And now questions are being raised about the safety and security of the patients.
4: Hira Mustafa reporting from Islamabad. And that's the news here on CNA 938. For headlines anytime, stay with us. You can also get those headlines and the full stories on CNA 938 and CNA.Asia. Let's take a look at the traffic situation at this time. If you're driving, please be aware of an accident on the PIE towards Changi after Bukit Timah Road, causing congestion up till Bukit Timah Road itself. Please avoid lanes 3 and 4. An accident on the PIE towards Tuas after Eng Neo Avenue. We also have a vehicle broken down on the ECP towards Changi at the Rocher Road exit. Traffic also heavy on the PIE towards Changi at the KPE exit, and more heavy traffic on the PIE towards Tuas at the TPE exit. Please drive with care wherever you are. Weather-wise now, tomorrow thundery showers back with us, mainly over the northern, eastern and western parts of Singapore in the afternoon. Temperatures tomorrow hitting 34 degrees Celsius.
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0: A letter to myself with Joel Chua.
4: Thank you so much, as always, for joining us. When our guest today, when she was in primary school and in secondary school as well, in fact, she says she felt out of place and that feeling affected her grades and her self-confidence. Well, something profound would happen in the next few years. and she just recently became a recipient of the National Youth Achievement Gold Award for achievements at 2025. Solana Mendoza, a very warm welcome to the program. Thank you so much for joining us.
1: Hello, thank you for having me.
4: It's our pleasure to have you in the studio indeed, Solana. And first of all, congratulations on the award.
1: Thank you.
4: Not just the Youth Achievement Award, but the Youth Achievement Gold Award.
1: Yes, thank you.
4: How does that feel?
1: I think I kind of was very surprised by the results just because I think I worked so hard on it and I didn't think that I would be able to complete it. Mm. So it was quite surprising to me that I was able to do so many hours of volunteering work and get that award within that

0: frightened me in a sense, and I was so afraid and scared of speaking up and being involved and making friends. I think that was something I struggled with a lot in school.
1: Mm. What was it that made you feel anxious or frightened about speaking up and socializing?
0: I think what kind of scared me was I found interactions with people quite intimidating. Mm. And I think talking to people was something that I had so much anxiety over. Mm. And I just couldn't seem to make like genuine friends. Mm. And so I think it was almost to the point of like in like during primary and secondary school, I was so quiet that my teachers kind of assumed that there was something wrong that I was experiencing, and me being quiet was a problem.
1: Right.
0: And I think because of that, they kind of made me go through like counseling. I had to see a school counselor every week. I think that was something that was quite also very deliberating for me, because I felt like, oh, me being quiet, me being scared was something wrong,
1: right,
0: and that I wasn't like anybody else. Mm. And so I think that's the reason why I felt like I couldn't fit in.
1: I see.
0: Yeah.
1: Thank you very much for sharing that. So this was throughout the entire six years of primary school
0: yes,
1: and 4 or 5 years of secondary school.
0: Secondary school, I didn't see a counselor anymore, but I still struggled.
1: Right.
0: I think. Yeah.
1: And this affected your self-image.
0: Yes. Yeah.
1: Your sense of self. Mm. Right.
0: Yeah.
1: The turning point. Let's talk about the turning point now.
0: Okay.
1: When did that happen? Because right now in front of me is this very confident, self-assured looking young lady.
0: Mm.
1: And by the way, we forgot to tell our listeners how young you are right now. You're comfortable sharing your age, right?
0: Yes.
1: Okay.
0: Yeah.
1: How young
0: so
1: are
0: I'm
1: you?
0: Early 20s.
1: Early 20s. Okay, yes. Ballpark figure. We'll leave it at that. Early 20s. Still in the first half of your 20s.
0: Yes.
1: Okay. So different today compared to where you were in primary and secondary school.
0: Yeah.
1: What was the turning point?
0: I think my turning point was definitely when I entered ITE. I think leading up to ITE was already so difficult because I was rejected by ITE quite a number of times.
1: Oh.
0: And I think getting a course in ITE was something that I felt was so impossible at that time.
1: Mm.
0: And I felt like, I think it was when I got the chance to enter ITE, when I was given the opportunity to enroll in a course that I was aiming for.
1: Which was
0: this course? Community Care and Social Services.
1: Okay.
0: Yeah. So it was a NITEC course at that time.
1: Mm.
0: Yeah. And I think that was when that was kind of my turning point, because I felt like I finally get to do something that interests me and also potentially find something that I'm good at.
1: Okay.
0: Yeah, which was something that like primary and secondary school, I never felt like I belonged.
1: Right, because everybody had to go through just the same curriculum at that point in time.
0: Yeah.
1: What happened during your course in ITE that was so impactful, so transformative for you?
0: I think a big part of it was meeting my friends.
1: Mm-hmm.
0: So in ITE, in my NITEC course, I met a very small, close-knit group of friends who kind of journeyed with me until now. We are still very close. We still keep in contact. And I think they were a big reason of what made me come out of my shell a little bit more.
1: Mm.
0: And they kind of showed me what it's like to step out, to do something bigger and more meaningful in my life. And I think they motivated me for sure to be more involved and be more outgoing in that sense. And I think that really helped me blossom.
1: That's beautiful to hear.
0: Mm.
1: They motivated you to do something bigger and more beautiful and meaningful with your life.
0: Yeah.
1: What was that?
0: I think because my friends and my teachers as well, I think they were so inspiring to me at that time, because this was something so new to me. I was still figuring out this industry, the sector, and I think that's what made me very curious, and it made me want to try out new things. So I think what I think was the biggest turning point was when me and my close friends started volunteering together.
1: Mm.
0: Yeah, because like I said, I'm a very quiet, introverted person, right?
1: Yes.
0: So I felt like volunteering was something completely outside of my comfort zone. And I felt like it wasn't something that I would enjoy doing at that time. But I think doing it with her, doing it together and making it a regular thing every week was something that motivated me and proved to me that I really did enjoy and I can do something more meaningful in my life.
1: That's

0: that's wonderful to hear you say that. Tell us exactly what you experienced during your time volunteering that, that transformed you so much.
1: I think what transformed me in that sense was the fact that I found, in a sense, like a calling, like a niche.
0: Which organization were you volunteering with? The first one you volunteered with?
1: My first volunteering experience was with Caterpillar Club at A-Life. Yes.
0: And what does this charity do?
1: Yeah. So they serve quite a wide range of clients. So it comes from, they can serve single mothers, families, lower income families, migrant families as well. And I think Caterpillar Club specifically is a children's program, like a workshop. And basically they serve kids who are either struggling in school or struggling with, maybe not so struggling, but adapting to like the Singapore lifestyle because they come from like migrant families and things like that.
0: How old were these children?
1: They're also quite a big range. So I think the youngest we had was about 4 or 5. The oldest we've had is that I've engaged with is I think about 12 or 13.
0: What was so special about this experience that made such an impact on you? First of all, maybe share with us the first time you encountered these children. I understand that your first encounter with them, there was a group of 10 of them.
1: Yes, about right? 10.
0: And how old were they?
1: Also within that age range. Okay, so that's when I met all of them.
0: Right. Yeah. How did you feel the first time you met these children?
1: I think I was very scared. I think that's very natural knowing that I'm so quiet usually. And I think meeting these new children was something completely unfamiliar to me. So I was actually very, very nervous and scared to even be in the same room as them.
0: Right.
1: But I think it was something that, like, I think having the support of like my friend and the other volunteers and things like that, I think that's what helped me open up a little bit more. And I think them being children, they are so lively and they are so full of energy, right, and friendly. I think that's what made me open up more as well.
0: What was the nature of your interaction with them when you were volunteering there?
1: I think I was a very, I grew to be quite a
0: volunteer. What were you doing for them? What was the nature of your volunteering?
1: The nature of my volunteering, basically, I was tasked to plan activities and come up with games and crafts for them to engage with every week, every Saturday.
0: Yes.
1: And this would follow a theme. Mm. So every week we'll have a specific theme that we will, in a sense, teach them. So it can be like value-based, like compassion, kindness and things like that. Or it can also be like learning about space or learning about giving back to a certain group of people, that kind of thing.
0: So helping them step out of their comfort zones and expanding their world.
1: Yeah.
0: And in order to do that, you had to step out of your comfort zone first.
1: Yeah.
0: And you said something very intriguing. You said that you grew to become a very strict towards them.
1: I did. Yeah. So I think even though I was strict, but I was also very mellow. So I had that balance of like being quiet and calm. But when it came to like one-on-one, if they are like acting out, I tend to be a bit more strict and firmer. And like if they act out, I usually try to step in and stop it from happening or getting worse. So I think that's the kind of volunteer in a sense I became.
0: Right. And that was another side of you that you probably didn't have.
1: Yeah, I didn't.
0: Didn't know existed in that form at that point in time, right? When you interact with the children, is there a particular experience that is particularly meaningful and memorable for you?
1: I think the most memorable would be when I had this one child who came in to our session and he was new to the program. So he was still adapting to like new people. He came in alone. He was very young as well. I think he was no older than 7. So he was younger than that. And I think he came in very, very introverted and scared. And he wouldn't participate in our activities. He would sit in a corner, want to do his own thing.
0: Did he remind you of yourself when you were younger?
1: Yes. I think that's what made it memorable, because it kind of reminded me that, oh, that's how I was like, maybe, and even older than him at that age. Yeah. So I think that's what kind of stood, that's why he stood out to me. And I think that made me want to spend more time with him to, in a sense, bring him out of that shell, just like how I was slowly starting to become as well.
0: And how did you do that? Yeah. How did you manage to bring him out of his shell?
1: I think spending one-on-one time with him really helped. I think that's what he needed. I think being in such a big group all of a sudden is quite intimidating and scary for him. It would be for me as well. So I think that's why I decided to like pull him aside. Every week I'll talk to him. I'll try to build that rapport and relationship with him. And I think that's why when he started opening up, especially to me personally, I think that's when I was incredibly touched and happy that I managed to bring him out of that that side of him. Yeah.
0: You had a special empathy for him because you saw a little bit of yourself in him.
1: Yeah,
0: right.
1: I did.
0: So that volunteering experience, I mean, I understand that you volunteered with this organization with the children for how many years?
1: Almost 4 years.
0: 4 years. Yeah. And that experience, that positive experience volunteering motivated you to do even more for different groups.
1: Yes.
0: Give us an overview of what else you've done in the volunteering space.
1: Yeah. So I think while I was volunteering at Caterpillar Club, I was also doing a bunch of other things outside as well. So I was involved in like my church missions. I used to go for that every year.
0: Which countries would you go to and to do
1: we
0: what?
1: We will go to Battambang. Cambodia.
0: Cambodia, okay.
1: Yes. So
0: what
1: that's,
0: would you do?
1: We will basically interact with the primary school there. We'll teach them classes. We'll go to their schools and just give them English lessons or do activities with them. We also interacted with like a girl's, it's kind of like a girl's home. And a bit like an orphanage as well. Mm. Yeah. So I think that was the main bulk of our work there.
0: Okay.
1: Just interacting with like the youths and children.
0: Right. I understand horses were a factor in your volunteering as well.
1: Yeah.
0: How did that come in? How did they come into the picture?
1: So once I stopped volunteering at Caterpillar Club, I think the reason why I stopped was because there was a shift in a sense like their curriculum. Mm. And it wasn't something I was completely aligned with. So I think that's why I decided to step out and take a break in that sense. That's when I started exploring Theris, which is equine assisted therapy,
0: right.
1: Which is where they use horses for therapy for their clients.
0: What was the most memorable experience you had with the horses?
1: I think it would be like, because horses are such big and scary animals, right? I think I found it scary at first, but I think even like with the difficult horses, for example, those who are a bit more on edge, those who are a bit more feisty, I think over time I managed to, in a sense, build that relationship with them enough that they wouldn't like act out or scare me anymore.
0: Mm.
1: Yeah, and I think that's
0: you
1: what
0: have to be strict
1: was
0: again.
1: Very memorable. Yes, again, have to be very firm and strict. Yeah.
0: A side of you again that I think would have surprised your much younger self.
1: Yeah, it did. Yeah. So I think that was memorable because it's like, I spent so many hours bonding and working together with a horse, and all that time with them is worth it because I have a much closer relationship with them now because of all the effort that I did.
0: Right, and these horses are therapy animals, right? For human beings who were experiencing some kind of psycho-emotional situation or challenge.
1: Yeah,
0: that the horses help to emotionally regulate them.
1: Yeah. Yeah, so that's one of it. The another side is those who have like cerebral palsy, so more physical disabilities.
0: Okay.
1: They also help with strengthening. So that's the reason why the horses are used also for their sessions.
0: So that's another era of volunteering that all added up to you receiving the National Youth Achievement Gold Award 2025, which was just announced just a few weeks ago.
1: Yes.
0: Very nice. Congratulations once again.
1: Thank
0: in just
1: you.
0: A little while, Solana, I'll invite you to tell us what you'd say in that letter to your younger self. Maybe one of those messages would be, do you know you actually have a strict side? You know you can actually be strict and fierce when you need to be. Solana Mendoza is our guest today. She is a recent recipient of the National Youth Achievement Award Gold for 2025. Stay with us on The Letter to Myself on CNA 938.
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0: It's 8:30. Good evening. Singapore cannot rely on more land, workers, or carbon to drive its next phase of economic growth. Minister for Trade and Industry Tan Sie Leng says productivity and more innovative activities must instead generate greater value. Dr. Tan says geopolitical tensions and economic fragmentation are reshaping trade and investment, while technology transforms businesses and jobs. He says Singapore must also make difficult choices as trade-offs become increasingly stark. At an economic dialogue, Dr. Tan was asked about plans to merge several Western islands for new industries. He says detailed environmental studies will be conducted before any work begins, and Singapore will not compromise its heritage, reefs, or environment. Dr. Tan says no decision has been made on using the potential island for nuclear power facilities. China is investigating a food safety scandal after workers in Hebei province were caught on video dipping cabbages in formaldehyde to keep them fresh during transport. The chemical is known as a known carcinogen and is illegal for use in food. South Korea has tightened inspections of Chinese Napa cabbage imports, saying tests on 8 batches have found no formaldehyde so far. Authorities are also checking kimchi and other products made with Chinese cabbage already on the market. Taiwan says no affected cabbages or related products have entered its market, as Chinese authorities carry out nationwide inspections and trace the vegetables involved. CNA has contacted the Singapore Food Agency to ask whether checks have been done on cabbages imported from China and if additional measures have been put in place. Tan Yu Guan reports now from Shanghai. He has more on how widespread the problem is.
1: Well, we still do not know how widespread this is. It began by an expose by an environmental blogger, Yu Lie Qike. His video was filmed in Kangbao County in Hebei province, one of China's major cabbage growing areas. It appears to show workers dipping cabbages into a liquid before loading them onto trucks. The blogger says he then tracked some of these shipments. In one follow-up, he said a truck intercepted in Fuyang, Anhui, treated positive for formaldehyde and the load was sealed. And now, crucially, local authorities in Kangbao have now confirmed that the behavior shown in the video did take place. Their preliminary investigation found that cabbage buyers had illegally used formaldehyde during loading to keep the vegetables fresh during transport. Now, police have also taken measures against people and vehicles involved, and the investigations are tracing where the cabbages went.
0: South Korean President Lee Jae-myung is calling for greater police accountability after 4 missing people were found dead on Jeju. Mr. Lee says police responsibility must increase as reforms give the force a bigger role in criminal investigations. The 4 people reported missing were found dead over 3 days through Monday. 2 cases were allegedly closed by the same officer without confirmation that the missing people were safe. Police are reviewing all 298 missing person reports handled by the officer, with about 10 reportedly facing further examination. A court detained the officer on Tuesday on suspicion of offences, including dereliction of duty and falsifying official electronic records. The officer denied the charges and said he had contacted the missing people. Acting National Police Commissioner Yu Jae-sung has apologised and promised measures to prevent a recurrence. Lim Yun-suk tells us more now from Seoul, and she tells us more about the latest findings from investigators on this case.
2: The 2 cases involving this one officer are quite troubling because there was a very simple, similar pattern. Now, in the first, 37-year-old Chang Mi-ran disappeared in May, and the officer allegedly told her boyfriend that he had contacted her and that she did not want her whereabouts disclosed. But investigators say that there is no record of such contact. Now, the officer then closed his case and deleted her information from the police missing persons system. And then in July, the same officer handled another case of a man in his 60s and allegedly used a similar method to close that case as well. Now, both were later found dead. Now, the police are going through all 298 missing person reports now handled by this one officer. Now, some reports suggest that at least 10 cases in total could be involved. The police police themselves say that the number is still unconfirmed and the review is ongoing. Now, what's also significant is, you know, that four senior officers in the chain of command have now been removed from their posts. And that include the current and former station chiefs, as well as the heads of the detective division and the missing persons team. Now, they're being investigated over whether there was a failure of supervision. So I think, you know, it's too early to say that this was a systematic problem across Jeju Island or, you know, across Jeju police as a whole. But the fact that investigators are examining nearly 300 cases handled by this one officer while also looking at the responsibility of his supervisors suggests that the investigation is now looking at whether this goes beyond the actions of that one individual, that one officer.
0: Lim Yun-suk reporting from Seoul. And that's the news here on CNA 938 for headlines anytime. Stay with us. You can also get those headlines and the full stories on CNA.Asia. Let's take a look at the traffic situation. Once again, we have an accident on the PIE towards Tuas after Eng Neo Avenue, a vehicle broken down on the SLE towards the BKE after Upper Thompson Road, and we've got heavy traffic on the BKE towards Woodlands at the Woodlands Road exit. We've got an incident on the ECP towards Changi after Silin Avenue. It doesn't specify the nature of this incident, but suffice to say you should be cautious if you're driving in that direction. Once again, that incident on the ECP towards Changi after Silin Avenue. Similar report here, another incident on the KPE towards the TPE at the TPE SLE exit. Please drive with care there as well.
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0: Thanks so much for staying with us. As always, you're listening to A Letter to Myself on CNA 938. Our guest in the studio with us, Solana Mendoza. She is a young lady still in the first half of her 20s and recently one of the recipients of the National Youth Achievement Award Gold for 2025. She was just announced as one of the recipients. When was it? Just a couple of weeks ago, Solana?
6: I think so. Yeah.
0: Yeah, just a couple of weeks ago. So this was for 2025, right?
6: Yeah.
0: But you're receiving it in 2026.
6: Yes.
0: And the requirements for the gold level of the National Youth Achievement Award, it's quite, there's some demands to it, right?
6: Yeah.
0: At least 18 months. You've got to commit yourself 18 months to some kind of self-development activity. In your case, it was volunteering at a host of different charities.
6: Mm.
0: You shared with us the transformative experience early when you volunteered with children and helping them step out of their comfort zone. And then you volunteered with horses as well.
6: Mm.
0: You volunteered with your church overseas mission group, mission trips to Cambodia.
6: Yeah.
0: All in all, the minimum number of hours, volunteer hours required for the Gold Award is 144 hours. How many hours did you clock in?
6: I clocked in close to 300 hours.
0: So you're an overachiever.
6: Yeah.
0: You should be given the National Youth Overachiever Award. twice the minimum requirement. Congratulations once again on this achievement. You've come so far since you described for us that younger version of yourself in primary and secondary school, an extremely quiet, extremely shy individual. And now here you are sharing your journey on radio live. Very proud of you, very happy for you. If you could write a letter to your younger self, Solana, what would be the most valuable messages you'd write in this letter?
6: I think the first one would definitely be keep going because you will continue to surprise yourself. I think that's the first message because I think I never knew that I would be able to get to where I am today. And with my personality of always being scared and introverted before, I think I never knew that I would be able to find my calling and in a sense use that to shine and stand out. Yeah.
0: Right.
6: Yeah.
0: First of all, I want to say there's nothing wrong being an introvert, right? There are many introverts. I'm an introvert myself, right? But you, what I guess what you're saying is that you were very, very quiet and afraid of of interacting with people when you were much younger, right? So that message to yourself, keep going, you will surprise yourself. What's the most surprising thing you think that younger version of yourself would find if she were to look at you today?
6: I think it would definitely be my achievements, not so much just awards, but also the things I have, in a sense, conquered and gone through. I think those achievements and milestones are something that I never knew that I would be able to achieve. So things like where I'm currently working, I think is definitely something that I never knew that I would end up.
0: Tell us more about that. Where are you currently working?
6: I'm currently working at Singapore Children's Society. I'm with the advocacy unit. So I think we do quite a lot of meaningful work. And it's the kind of work that we do with when we work with youths. I used to be one of those youths. So I think seeing them and working and guiding them is something that really stands out to me. And it's something that I would always look back and think about.
0: For those of us not so familiar with the work of the Singapore Children's Society, give us an overview of what you do.
6: So Singapore Children's Society, they do quite a wide range of work. But the unit that I'm in is the advocacy unit. So basically we do advocacy work. And through the kind of work that we do, we basically have programs, workshops and events for youths that we engage with. And they come from like different centers, different walks of life.
0: What difference do you make for the beneficiaries of your organization?
6: I think the difference we make is that our work is very youth-led. So a lot of the things that we get them to do and participate in is always using their ideas, their insights, their inputs, and their stories, their experiences, which can sometimes be very, can be sensitive, but we use that to empower others as well.
0: Right. So these the children are from disadvantaged backgrounds?
6: Not all of them. So some of them who come from, who we engage with, maybe we found them through schools. It can also be from the different centers. And the youth centers, they're not necessarily, the youths that come from the youth centers not necessarily are lower privileged or are struggling, but they are just youths that want to find a community, a safe space to express themselves and nurture and grow.
0: Right.
6: Yeah.
0: When you were much younger yourself, do you wish that you had something like this, a program like this, a safe space like this?
6: Yeah, I think I would have, like, I think when I was young, I was so scared, right? So I think having this kind of programs that, in a sense, gives me a community, a space to express myself and share my thoughts, my feelings in a very free and comfortable environment, I think would have really helped me grow as well. And I think also to mention, like, I used to be a youth with the advocacy unit as well. So I used to be a youth that my team used to engage. So I think it's kind of like a full circle moment for sure.
0: So you used to be a so-called beneficiary of the Singapore Children's Society yourself.
6: Yeah.
0: And now you are in the same unit working
6: in the team. Yes.
0: Wow.
6: Yeah. So I think that's quite special to me. And when I look back, when I see the youths that we engage with, they are youths that that kind of were in the same level as me, that were working alongside me. And I think guiding and mentoring them now is something quite meaningful and impactful for me.
0: I can only imagine when you say full circle, right? Yeah. That's so poetic and so beautiful. Yeah. So that first message, keep going, you will surprise yourself one day. And what a surprise it's been. Thank you for sharing that first message. What's your second message, Solana?
6: I think my second message would definitely be when I'm tired, when I'm drained, I need to put aside time for myself and always pick myself back up. Mm. Yeah.
0: Why was this message important for your younger self to have understood?
6: I think when I was young, I spent a lot of time beating myself up over the fact that I cannot get to where I want to be, and I couldn't fit in, and I just kept blaming myself for being quiet and being introverted and not, in a sense, standing out. Mm. Yeah,
0: you
6: like the rest of my peers. Yeah, yeah. So I think that's something that I struggled with, and I think that taking that break to kind of relax and do something good for myself that will, in a sense, like self-care for me, was something that I think I would have needed back then. Mm. Yeah.
0: Did you have an insight or an understanding of the concept of self-care back then when you were much younger?
6: I think back then, no, because I was so hung up over the fact that I, like, my life was surrounded by studying and doing well and trying to do my best to fit in. And I think that's why I didn't set aside time for me to do what I wanted to do. Mm. Yeah.
0: What did you want to do?
6: I think at that time, I wouldn't have known because I wasn't brave enough to explore. Mm. But I think as I grew up, I realized that like volunteering, giving back to society is actually my form of stress relief. Mm. And it's my form of like escape from like school stresses or outside stresses, which can sometimes get me over my head a bit. Yeah, so I think volunteering, doing community work was something that was a way for me to remove my mindset of thinking negatively or in a sense take away the burnout that I was feeling.
0: Right.
6: Yeah.
0: And I'm wondering also whether or not that experience of being off service, being in a situation where you could give off yourself to someone who needed you more.
6: Yeah.
0: Right. Did that also contribute to your sense of replenishing your energy?
6: Yeah. I think it did because I think oftentimes when I tell people about volunteering work, they're like, oh, but I have nothing to give. I have no skills or I have no... like, that's just not something that I naturally would do. Yeah, and I have nothing to contribute to whatever service that they are doing. Yeah, so I think that what I always remind them is that to always, a lesson that I learned is that when I give back, I always receive something in return. It doesn't have to be like monetary or physical item, but in a sense, getting back a lot of lessons, a lot of values, a lot of skills is something that I see as a reward from volunteering.
0: What's the most meaningful lesson and skill you've acquired, you've received as a result of volunteering?
6: Mm. I think when I was younger, I didn't have much patience. I would tend to get frustrated with myself a lot. But I think volunteering and giving back has taught me a lot of patience and, in a sense, care. Not just for others, but also for myself. So I think giving back to society is something that was deeply meaningful to me because I found my way of caring for myself. Mm. Yeah, instead of always having the mindset of I'm doing something for others. Mm. Yeah, so I think that's how it kind of made sense in my head. Yeah. Yeah.
0: Very nice. Thank you so much for sharing that second message.
6: Yeah.
0: When you're tired, when you feel drained, remember to put aside time for yourself.
6: Yeah.
0: And in your case, putting aside time for yourself means going to volunteer and being there for others.
6: Yeah.
0: Yeah. Yeah. Thank you very much for sharing that. What's your third message, Solana?
6: I think my third message would be to always pick myself back up. I think with me being so hung up and always being put down for being quiet or being told that I maybe have take longer to grow, take longer to, in a sense, blossom and reach to where I want to go, I think it can be quite draining and deliberating. And I think that can kind of always set me back or move 10 steps back. And I think reminding my younger self to always, to not give up in that sense, and to always work hard to achieve what I want to achieve is something that I would, in a sense, always remind myself. Mm. Yeah.
0: So pick yourself back up. That was your third message in your letter, right?
6: Yeah.
0: What helps you pick yourself back up?
6: I think what helps me is definitely having the support around me. I think my family have been very supportive. My friends have been very supportive. I also have a lot of very supportive ex-lecturers who always follow my journey and always check in with me and want to know like how I'm doing now. So I think having that support system really did help me remind myself that this is the journey that I have decided I'm going to take and that I want to take. Yeah.
0: When you say having a supportive network or community around you, in what way is that support most meaningfully felt for you? What do they do? What do they say that makes you feel supported?
6: Yeah. I think one example I can give is back in my NITEC course, I had this one lecturer who was in a sense like a mentor to me because when I was in NITEC, I was appointed as class rep. And that was, I think, the first ever time I had, like, in a sense, like a leadership position because I was slowly blossoming, like I mentioned earlier. So I think I was given that opportunity, right? But it was still a very intimidating and new experience for me. So I had this lecturer who, in a sense, supported me through that and not in a, like, I will coddle you and I will make sure that you are okay all the time. It's in a sense of, like, pushing me to the best of my ability. And I think that's what really did help me.
0: How did this individual push you to the best of ability?
6: I think the responsibilities that I was given, even though it was something completely outside of my comfort zone, something that I have never done before, he wasn't afraid to give that responsibility to me. And it made me take ownership over my task and what I was supposed to do. Yeah, and I think what's important was that he gave me the a lot of affirmations and encouragements to get to where I am today. And I think he was also my biggest inspiration because I think he, the work that he used to do was something that really stood out to me. And
0: what was the work he used to do?
6: He was in the social service sector.
0: Ah, okay.
6: Yeah.
0: Because in, NITEC, you're doing community and what was the name of the course
6: again? NITEC and Community Care and Social Services.
0: Okay.
6: Yeah. So a lot of counselling, social work, things like that. Yeah, so I think his work kind of inspired me to want to go and head in that direction as well. And I think he knew that, so he wanted to, again, like push me to get to where I wanted to be. Yeah, and I think without that kind of support, that kind of push, that kind of encouragement, I think I would have been too afraid to do that myself.
0: Right.
6: Yeah.
0: Yeah. And, you think the way that you engage with others, especially when you engage with beneficiaries or people that you're volunteering for, do you think there's a little bit of how he interacted with you in the way you interact with them?
6: In a sense, yes. Yeah, because as much as he was very calm and nurturing and in a sense soft-spoken to his students, I think he also had a side of him that would, in a sense, may seem stressful or difficult in that scenario, but he would push you to be better. And you know that it was coming from a place of like him wanting you to be your best
0: to
6: where you want
0: to
6: go.
0: Step out of your comfort zone.
6: Yeah. Wonderful. So I think that really translated into the kind of volunteer that I was as well.
0: Mm.
6: Yeah.
0: And so the message, pick yourself back up, right? Today, when you're feeling tired, when you experience a setback, right? What do you do? What do you tell yourself to pick yourself back up?
6: Usually, I'll just tell myself that there's still so much for me to learn. There's still so much that I want to do with either my work, my personal life. So picking myself back up is important because I think if I don't do that, then I'm not going to get anywhere. I'm not going to learn new things. I'm not going to improve myself as much as it is. It can be quite, it can make me or people feel down and upset. I think reminding myself that I can always look for ways to better myself is something that really encourages me. Yeah.
0: And having that community around you, like you said, helps tremendously as well.
6: Yeah.
0: So Lana, thank you so much for sharing those three messages in your letter to your younger self. Share with our listeners now at this point in time, you know, what you're doing, because I understand even though you're working right now, you are still studying actually.
6: Yes.
0: Tell us about that.
6: So I'm currently on my third year in Ngee Ann Poly. I'm doing psychology and community development. And I think this course was, again, very related to the kind of work that I wanted to do and the kind of person I want to become. I think it aligns quite closely with my values as well. And that's why I wanted to go back to doing or learning more about community work.
0: Right. And you said it aligns with the person you want to become. What is that person you want to become?
6: I definitely want to still be in this same sector, this line of work, because I think it's something very meaningful and personal to me. So I think the person I want to become is someone who's nurturing, and I do want to continue working with youths as well, children and youths. So I think learning how to have the skills and the persona that, and using my personal experiences to kind of relate to the youths and children that I work with, I think that's someone that I want to, that I strive to become as well. Yeah.
0: Beautiful. And we wish you all the very best.
6: Thank you.
0: In that endeavor. You'll be graduating in a few months, right?
6: Yes. Yeah.
0: Congratulations in anticipation for that.
6: Thank you.
0: At this point in time, Solana, if you could write another letter as we wrap up our conversation, another letter this time to your future self, what would you say in this one?
6: I think I would tell myself not to be afraid of learning new things, because as much as it can seem scary and as much as it can feel completely outside of my comfort zone, I think that's still something that is important to have and something to look forward to, because I think even as I grow into an adult, there's always things that I'm learning. There's always things that I'm learning from, like, the youths I work with and the people that I work with and my friends. And I think learning new things every day is something that excites me and would push me to, in a sense, do something meaningful with my life as well. Yeah.
0: As you are currently doing as well. So Lana, thank you so much for sharing with us that journey and your letters to yourself. And once again, congratulations on the award.
6: Our
0: guest today has been Solana Mendoza, one of the recipients of the 2025 National Youth Achievement Award in the Gold category. She's been sharing with us her journey and her letter to herself. The news is coming up shortly. Stay with us on CNA 938.
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0: It's 9 o'clock. Good evening. Thanks so much, as always, for your company. I'm Joel Chua. Coming up in just a little while, Melanie Olivero and her guest are off to an adventure in Cambodia to find out how travelers can see more of the country while also supporting local communities. That's coming up on Destination Anywhere after the 9 o'clock news. And then in the second half of this hour, Daniel Martin and his expert medical guest on health matters, giving us more tips and insights on how we can stay in the pink of health. Stay with us for those conversations coming up in just a little while as well after the 9:30 news. But first, it's now 1 minute past 9 o'clock. Good evening. Singapore is seeing fewer scams and lower losses, but some scam types are bucking the trend. Business email scams surged, while e-commerce scams remained the most common. Noor Farhan with the details.
11: Singapore reported fewer scams and lower monetary losses in the first half of this year. While they mark a continued improvement since 2025, they still made for almost 17,000 cases and over $410 million lost, according to a mid-year update by the police. There has been a sharp surge in business email scams. Cases climbed almost 68% compared to the first half of 2025, while losses nearly tripled to $57.3 million. Through compromised or spoofed emails, scammers would impersonate business entities or staff and deceive victims into sending funds to fraudulent accounts. E-commerce scams were the most common scam type, comprising about a quarter of all scams with more than 3,800 cases. The most common item involved? Pokemon trading cards, with losses more than doubling on year to $1.2 million. Police have linked much of the rise to pre-orders, where victims paid up months before the promised delivery. Elderly victims remained the most financially exposed, losing over $42,000 on average. Despite making up a smaller share of victims, they fell prey most often to government official impersonation and investment scams. And their most common contact points? Messaging platforms, social media and phone calls. Police say scammers are shifting away from mobile lines towards online platforms. More than 52,200 scam websites were disrupted, up over 72% from a year earlier. To curb that, anti-scam requirements are being tightened for messaging, social media, and e-commerce services. The aim is to disrupt scams before they reach more victims.
0: Noor Farhan. Trade and Industry Minister Tan Sie Leng says Singapore must sharpen its value proposition by being more deliberate about where it can create the most value. Speaking at an annual MTI dialogue, Dr. Tan says one area of opportunity is artificial intelligence, but he stressed that Singapore will need to proactively upskill its workers so that they can take on redesigned roles and new jobs.
15: What we can do and what we will do is to make sure that all of our AI adoption always at the core is human-centric. We will encourage and nudge so that AI complements workers. We will help to build pathways into growth services. We will raise job quality in essential and resilient occupations such as skilled trades and make entrepreneurship a credible pathway to create value and jobs.
0: At a discussion later, Dr. Tan was asked how the energy demands of data centers can be balanced with the country's decarbonization goals. He says data centers will have to adapt.
15: The existing ones eventually, I think, would have to incur a carbon tax on them. And at some point in time, the carbon tax will become more difficult for them to be able to bear. They would probably have to either up their efficiency, move towards a greener source to power up, or they may have to pivot and move elsewhere. I think that is our policy moving forward and for the foreseeable future.
0: Singapore plans to examine its intellectual property regimes to keep pace with the rise of AI. It's seeking public views on key copyright and patent issues, including who should be recognized as the creator of AI-assisted work. Nadira Zaidi speaks with Lo Jia Yuan, co-founder of Kopi Near Me, for this report.
16: There's more to this cup than just coffee. The process behind brewing this drink is a closely guarded secret. For this local startup, protecting its intellectual property goes beyond how its coffee is made. Even the data generated by its vending machine can be deemed as a valuable intangible asset.
17: We have currently more than 170 machines island-wide in Singapore. So, and every of these machines is generating telemetry data. So sales data, it is telling us whether the machine has errors, has fault, technical faults, right? So all of this data goes back and help us with our operations, our maintenance, right? The technical work, as well as our sales aspect of our business.
16: At the opening of Singapore IP Week, Law Minister Edwin Tong says intangible assets like software and data are increasingly key to staying competitive. He added that artificial intelligence has dramatically changed where businesses derive their value.
18: If anyone can generate a good advertisement in seconds, the brand behind it may then matter more than the advertisements around it. If thousands of product designs can be generated overnight, the advantage may lie less in generating them and more in knowing with data what your consumers want, know-how and networks then to bring it to the market.
16: And that's why Singapore plans to strengthen its intellectual property framework. It's to help businesses here and abroad find value in its assets through new guidelines and programs. It is also seeking public views on how AI affects patent and copyright issues. For example, whether copyrighted works can legally be used to train AI.
18: When content becomes abundant, true human ingenuity becomes more, not less, invaluable. IP will increasingly be about not just protecting what is created, but also establishing who created it. And I think this is a new question or a new dimension that we should think about carefully.
16: Singapore will also deepen its international partnerships to develop a common language around intangible value. This could make it easier for these assets to be invested in and transacted across borders.
0: Nadira Zaidi. Singapore's manufacturing output grew 6.8% in July from a year ago. That's according to data from the Economic Development Board. Excluding biomedical manufacturing, output was up 8%. Month on month, factory output rose 2.3% on a seasonally adjusted basis. Electronics and precision engineering led the gains. The growth was supported by sustained AI-related demand and higher production of semiconductor equipment and aircraft parts. But biomedical manufacturing and chemicals declined, weighed down by softer demand, plant maintenance and supply disruptions. Singapore Post recorded a first quarter operating profit of $4.1 million ending the 30th of June. It's up by 55% on year. The company says the profit growth was largely driven by lower labor-related costs and efficiency gains. Revenue gains in post office network and property assets counterbalanced a mixed performance in logistics and letters. SingPost adds that rising fuel costs due to oil price shocks were mitigated through route optimization and fleet electrification. At least 14 babies are dead after a fire ripped through a maternity ward in a hospital in Pakistan's capital, Islamabad. Authorities say the blaze broke out at 6:45 a.m. local time at the third floor of the Pakistan Institute of Medical Sciences Hospital. Local media reported that the blaze was triggered by a fault in air conditioning systems. Reports say there were 16 infants in the gynecology ward when the fire broke out. Prime Minister Shehbaz Sharif has ordered authorities to conduct immediate investigations. And that's the news here on CNA 938. For headlines anytime, stay with us. You can also get those headlines and the full stories on cna.asia. Weather-wise now, if you're driving, please be aware of roadworks on the KJE towards the BKE towards the BKE at the Sungai Tengah Road exit. I'll say that again. This is on the KJE towards the BKE at the Sungai Tengah Road exit. Also want to tell you about heavy traffic on the BKE towards Woodlands at the Woodlands Road exit. Please drive with care. Weather-wise now, tomorrow, thundery showers, mainly over the northern, eastern and western parts of Singapore. This will be in the afternoon. Tomorrow, temperatures hitting 34 degrees Celsius. Coming up in just a while, Destination Anywhere with Melanie Olivero. Stay with us on CNA 938.
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22: From hidden corners and local food treats to purposeful travel and giving back responsibly, we're discovering a different side to Cambodia today on Destination Anywhere on CNA 938. I'm Melanie Olivero. My guest has spent years working closely with communities in rural Cambodia, helping create opportunities through education, agriculture and hospitality, and seeing firsthand how tourism can support communities when it's done thoughtfully. So let's welcome Ngan Sokliap, co-founder of Smiling Gecko Cambodia. This NGO runs a 150-hectare campus that includes a school for local children and programs aimed at helping communities become more self-sufficient. I'm going to try and say hello to you properly, Sokliap. Chom Riap Sua. Hello. Welcome to the... How's that for you?
23: Great.
22: Okay, it's great. Welcome to Destination Anywhere, Sokliap. We're going to spend some time with you today. Let's talk about, before us exploring Cambodia together, let's talk about you. What inspired you to co-found Smiling Gecko Cambodia, and what was the need you saw when it comes to the local community that made you want to start this organization, this NGO?
23: I was born in a very rural provinces in one of the province close to Mekong, and I'm the youngest son among three siblings. My whole family moved to town, to Phnom Penh in the year 2000, and I was the chosen one to be enrolled in the school in the city to continue my secondary school, high school, and until I graduate. And I won scholarship to study law in one of the university in Phnom Penh, and where I later got apprenticeship as a practitioner lawyer at the Red Khmer Tribunal back then 2011. And there I learned a lot more about Cambodian history, civil war, why Cambodian today facing all these kind of challenges. And yes, of course, later I met my partner, Svish. Her name is Hanne Schmidt, who had the heart to have Cambodian people, where he started with supporting family on a dump site, children and all that. And later we built a campus in the countryside where we are today.
22: Wow, you have achieved so much and done so much for the community just by that short story alone about yourself. And there's no doubt more you've achieved too.

0: across most of mainland Southeast Asia, where population that time, we're talking about close to a million. And if at that moment, many European cities was not even reached that amount of people living around it. And what even more important for me as a Cambodian, you know, it's very deep in our culture. It's our architecture. It shaped a lot of today modern city and civilization as well. It's our identity. As you know, our flag, there is Angkor Wat in that. So it tells everyone how important and it means to us Cambodians.
1: And to the world as well. It certainly is a world monument to treasure. And we're so lucky that we can visit it in Singapore and Southeast Asia as often as we can, because it's relatively quite close by. We're so lucky. Apart from the world famous place like Angkor Wat, where would you send us, Sok Lee Up, to discover a lesser known side of the country so we can keep these things in mind too?
0: Thank you for this question that also allow me to tailor all the audience a bit outside Angkor Wat or something around across the country. If allowed me, I would recommend a few places, especially Battambang. You know, this is one of the provinces actually home to million tons of rice produced over there. It's known for that. A province alone can grow rice and feed the whole Cambodian population, actually. It was also the original of the movement to free Cambodian from the French colony back then as well. The second place would be Tonle Sap. Tonle Sap is a very special biodiversity. It's also housing millions of population who live there, being a fisherman, a lot of resources, people can survive from there. A lot of culture, foods and everything was come out of this area of Tonle Sap. And many people know it, like it's like the stomach of Mekong River, because this river receives water during rainy season from Mekong and release the water during the dry season. Last but not least, people may not know about it, but we Cambodian, we also try to discover a bit more. It's called Cardamom Mountain. It is the largest also rainforest still exists in the whole Southeast Asia, with millions of hectares of trees. And at the moment, they house many endangered species in the world. So I would recommend that you also take a look on those areas while you are visiting Angkor Wat or after that.
1: Okay, I'm taking notes now. Cardamom Mountain, Tonle Sap. And how do I pronounce the first place you talked about again, Sok Lee Up?
0: It's Battambang in Khmer. It's written Battambang, but the Khmer is Battambang.
1: Okay, I got it now.
0: It's a province.
1: Okay, I will look it up and I will listen to our chat again so I can take notes. Hey, Sok Lee Up, we always entertain WhatsApp messages from listeners of CNA 938. Some they give us their questions via 96311938 via WhatsApp. They either send us voice messages or they type out their questions. So this one, I believe, is called Shami. He's curious about local experiences in Cambodia. So let's listen to him, okay, Sok Lee Up? Let's get his question in.
2: Hello, my name is Shami, and I have a question for you. Beyond the famous temples, is there a local experience that will help us understand Cambodian culture better?
1: Okay, so that's what Shami wants. Because we spoke about Battambang, the province, Tonle Sap and Cardamom Mountain, but Shami wants to know other local experiences you want us to check out so that we can understand Cambodian culture better.
0: Thank you, Shami, and again, the CNA radio for having me. Actually, you know, if I further recommend, you know, actually, yes, temple complex history is very important, but I would also suggest that you also go to the village, discover more what's happening there. A lot of people survive being fishermen, you know, they still growing vegetable, they market locally, they also have producing craft. And also, actually, you can just visit a market nearby, go to the temple where the monk, like every 9, 10 o'clock in the morning,

0: morning, the monk went out and then asking for offerings so that they can survive in the temple. So all this show our rich culture, being creative in craftsmanship, and also understand the real life of the country of Cambodia. You know, Angkor Wat tell history, village, food, people allow visitors to experience living Cambodian today.
1: Okay, so that's Mount Tompor, is it? Tompor Temple Village?
0: Yeah, it's a Buddhist temple, like pagoda, you know, in local market where you can go and cook with the local community, local people who are in the markets, and all that, this diverse our experience for the guests instead of just look at the historical temple.
1: You're quite right. Thank you. And thank you to Shami for WhatsApping us your question at 963-11938. We always, if you're listening in, whether you're in the office or at home or in your car, or if you're somewhere in around the world, because CNA 938 live streams all around the world, not just FM, you can always send us your questions, but do be quick so that we can give it to Sok Liap. Sok Liap, every country has that one dish visitors should never leave without trying. Singapore, it's chili crab or prata or mee rebus or chicken rice. So what would it be for Cambodia? What's your favorite place to eat it to? Your favorite dish and favorite place?
0: Thank you for this very important question. You know, it's actually, yes, all about culture, food, the guests should experience. So I think many know Amok. Our neighboring country also claim that it's also their traditional. So today I would introduce Samlo Koko. It means koko soup. So it remind me of my childhood and many other Cambodians. Mom, all Cambodian moms know how to cook koko soups. So koko soup is known for the most nutritious dishes. You can find ingredients around your house, your gardens, green fence, or even some extent into a nearby bush or the jungle herbs and all that kind of thing. What makes it special, the flavor and the thickness of the soup. You know, when it comes soup, it's not clear soup, actually it's also a bit thick. We also use this roasted rice to make the aroma and all that kind of thing. And they don't stick to particular meat. You know, you can have fish, you can have pork rib, you can have belly. So I hope that I don't make the audience feel hungry before their dinner. But yes, that's what I like to share, Samlo Koko. And koko actually means spurring. So mom spent a lot of time spurring the dish to make it thick and then serve everyone in the whole family.
1: Okay, nice and thick with all that stirring. Cambodian cockles are very famously enjoyed by not just the locals, but tourists as well. So remember, Cambodian cockle soup, everyone. Sok Liap, I read that your NGO, Smiling Gecko, used to accept only experienced professionals who could stay for at least 6 months, but you since introduced Helping Hand for short-term volunteers, people like us. We can't spend 6 months abroad when we're working full-time. Can you tell us what you've learned about making volunteerism genuinely useful to the community for people that you have at such a short amount of time?
0: Yeah, you know, it's a growing niche, right? So that tourists also would like to have a more meaningful experience, cultural immersions, and also an opportunity for them to have, like, create more positive impacts. And exactly, we have been quite successfully in receiving, you know, like expert professional who come to volunteer. Actually, what the whole campus was built, I must admit that be a big part from that know-how transfer. We have been supporting communities through that kind of thing. But doing that, you know, stricken only 6 month professional and all this, it's very important because it helps our community, our campus to grow steadily, because we always need new idea, innovations, and also creativity. And we only achieve that when there is a cross culture and invite more professional and expert who would like to come and help.
2: And that was Nong Sok Liap, co-founder of Smiling Gecko Cambodia, speaking with Melanie Olivero on Destination Anywhere. Coming up in about 3 minutes, the 9:30 news. Stay with us on CNA 938.
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2: It's 9:30. Good evening. Singapore has seen fewer scam cases and lower losses in the first half of this year. Police say just over 16,800 scams were reported between January and June, down 14.4% from a year ago. Losses from scams fell nearly 18% to about $410 million. E-commerce scams were the most common, rising nearly 20%, but investment scams caused the biggest financial losses. Despite the decline, scams still make up more than 90% of all scam and cybercrime cases, with police urging the public to stay vigilant. Well, investment scams remain a major concern amid evolving tactics. In one case, an elderly man lost more than $70,000 to what he thought was an AI-powered scheme. Mr. Ng told CNA that he nearly lost even more while trying to recover it, showing how victims can be drawn deeper even after doubts emerge. Charlene Xia tells us more.
13: Well, the rescue up.
2: We will bring you the correct report from Charlene Xia in just a moment. 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
14: For Mr. Ng, it began with a follow on TikTok.
13: He says a woman struck up a conversation with him last November. Within days, she asked him to help operate what she claimed was an AI-powered investment platform. He then began putting in his own money. The transfers started at a few thousand dollars each, but quickly added up. And when Mr. Ng tried to withdraw his supposed earnings, he was told to pay more to restore a so-called trust score and for supposed income tax. Even after his son warned him it was a scam, he continued hoping to recover his losses. Police reports seen by CNA show that he eventually transferred over $70,000 across more than 20 transactions. Most of it came from savings built up over years of work. Mr. Ng was later scammed of another few thousand dollars while trying to secure a loan. But when someone else offered to recover his earlier losses for even more money, he called the Scam Shield helpline. He was advised not to proceed. A helpline agent says scammers are reaching victims across an increasingly wide web.
14: They happen throughout all the kind of like different platforms. Maybe a few years back, Instagram was quite popular, right? Now it's like TikTok. So everybody can like start selling things on TikTok. And then like it could be a scam that came out from TikTok directly.
2: And that was Ashley Tay, a Scam Shield helpline agent and project executive at Certis, ending that report by Charlene Xia. China is investigating a food safety scandal after workers in Hebei province were caught on video dipping cabbages into formaldehyde to keep them fresh during transport. The chemical is a known carcinogen and is illegal for use in food. South Korea has tightened inspections of Chinese Napa cabbage imports, saying tests on 8 batches have found no formaldehyde so far. Authorities are also checking kimchi and other products made with Chinese cabbage already on the market. Taiwan says no affected cabbages or related products have entered its market, as Chinese authorities carry out nationwide inspections and trace the vegetables involved. CNA has contacted the Singapore Food Agency to ask whether checks have been done on cabbages imported from China and if additional measures have been put in place. Well, Tan Yu Guan tells us more now from Shanghai. He has more on how widespread the problem is.
15: Well, we still do not know how widespread this is. It began by an expose by an environmental blogger, Yu Liechige. His video was filmed in Kangbao County in Hebei province, one of China's major cabbage growing areas. It appears to show workers dipping cabbages into a liquid before loading them onto trucks. The blogger says he then tracked some of these shipments. In one follow-up, he said a truck intercepted in Fuyang, Anhui, treated positive for formaldehyde and the load was sealed. And now, crucially, local authorities in Kangbao have now confirmed that the behavior shown in the video did take place. Their preliminary investigation found that cabbage buyers had illegally used formaldehyde during loading to keep the vegetables fresh during transport. Now, police have also taken measures against people and vehicles involved, and the investigations are tracing where the cabbages went.
2: Tan Yu Guan with that report. And that's the news here on CNA 938. For headlines anytime, stay with us. You can also get those headlines and the full stories on CNA.Asia. Quick check on the traffic situation now. If you're driving, please be aware of an accident on the PIE towards Tuas at the Upper Jurong Road exit. Please drive with care wherever you are. Coming up in just a while, Health Matters with Daniel Martin. Stay with us.
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23: While life expectancy continues to rise, many are spending more years managing chronic health conditions, raising concerns about the growing gap between lifespan and health span. So what does this mean for employees, employers, and the wider healthcare system? And how can organizations move beyond simply raising awareness to helping people adopt healthier habits that last? Kenneth Tan, Chief Corporate Solutions Officer at AIA Singapore, as well as Adele Tan, Senior Director, Compensation and Benefits APAC at LinkedIn.
24: For us, wellness starts from the top. Leaders, support and advocacy. I think that's a huge one, that leaders need to walk the talk by making time for well-being, both in policy as well as in program offering and in our everyday. I think is that community, encouragement, I feel that that's the most important. So employers, we create the conditions. Employees take the first step. Small actions repeated over time will lead to healthier, longer and more productive life.
25: Most important thing for me is about changing the value system. So valuing health as much as we value wealth. Well-being shouldn't be just a good-to-have benefit, but a long-term investment in a healthier and more engaged and resilient workforce. I think the need for thinking health, talking health and walking health, can we put in our own health KPI? Imagine if you have your own health KPI and organizations have a health KPI. How wonderful that would be.
26: The Wellness Hour, brought to you by AIA Singapore.
22: If it's a matter of health, it matters. Health Matters with Daniel Martin.
27: Illegal sexual enhancement drugs. Why do many still look for it, buy it, risk it? Did you know that earlier in the year, there were more than 1 million illegal health products, including sex drugs, seized? And that was for the year 2025, but the stats came out earlier this year. And there were reported cases of people actually like creating and packaging it in their homes as well, with like injections, blister packaging, the capsules, and just like hand making it in their apartments as well. Why take the risk, especially when the legal forms of these are easily available with a consultation with a doctor, a medical professional, and in some cases also quite cheaply available? Let's talk. Dr. J. Lim is a consultant neurologist back on the show on Health Matters. Dr. Lim, when you hear about things like this, people packaging illegal sex drugs in their homes and selling it to individuals, just from a health risk point of view, talk to us about what people need to bear in mind here.
0: no idea where the source is, you're going to get into trouble, especially with medication. Now, traditionally, we always had troubles and certain occasional warning from HSA because of illegal components inside. Mm-hmm. Most common things is steroids, heavy metals like lead or mercury. These are the more common things that we always, as medical practitioners, get an update from HSA looking out for these kind of issues. Today, it's a bit more special because now we've got some guy who actually looking at the pictures. He's got quite a good process ongoing and we have no idea what he's adding into it. And it could be the usual heavy metals that if you take long terms will cause a lot of problems in terms of your health and maybe irreversible in certain stage. But then again, always, even without all those stuff, never putting in medications, eating things that you have no idea is never a good idea because they can contain things like steroids and impurities. So we do get that occasionally when it comes to you talking about sexual enhancement drugs.
27: I mean, best case scenario, it might be something inert and fake that doesn't work is harmless. Best case scenario.
0: But that isn't
27: going to be the case always.
0: Correct. So having said that, if they come in with the serious one, they almost always don't end up with the urologist. They always go to the emergency department and get admitted under the gastroenterologist first, because that's usually the first thing that happens. Mm. So in my case, or rather the cases that I always see are basically broadly classified into two kinds. The first group are those that basically comes and tell me they've taken something at the back streets of a certain eastern part of Singapore, and they basically says it worked or it didn't work. And they come into my office and asking me, what are these? Or are there some replacement that they can get because the original seller has disappeared? Oh. That's one kind of patients. The other ones are a bit more legitimate. They generally have had taken legitimate medications, a group of medications called 5-PDE inhibitors. And basically, these are like Viagra, falls under this kettle of fish. And they basically has had them previously from overseas supply, and they no longer has it. And basically, they're coming in to top it up to try to get a legitimate source of supply. So those are not too bad because after all, they were prescribed. But these are some of the things and case studies that I generally see in my practice.
27: When it is that first group, the back alley version, what could be inside of these? Because like you said, there's two elements. Some could work, some may not work. Hmm. If it does work, is there an element of actual medication that is in there that has been mixed or blended or watered down to make so that they can sell more of it? And is it harmful? How harmful is it to take something like that?
0: So if it's basically some components. Now, the class of medications that works for these kind of problems, generally, we use one kind, which is 5-PDE inhibitors. What it does is that these are the main components that a lot of the legitimate drug that we know of, like the blue pill, contains. Some of these illicit ones will contain some components of these medications. Others that I've heard of actually contains testosterone. And testosterone is basically a male hormone, but it's also the hormone that actually increases the sex drive. So people who actually takes it generally feels better because they increases their mood, they increases their libido, and they think that that's the one that actually is the key component of the medication, that's the one that actually works. And they come into my office asking for the same thing. Now, it's important to understand when you come to my office, it's almost impossible, even if you get medications to give it to me, that I basically can't find out what's inside because most of the time, I have no idea what is in there. And to send it off, it's going to cost me lots of investigation work, a lot of time. And if anything, more than often than not, I tell them basically, if you don't know where your source is, you can't actually give me a bubble wrap, and that bubble wrap doesn't contain any information, I would say it's probably safer not to take it because there's no way of guaranteeing what is inside. Even if what's written on the bubble wrap, you have no way of guaranteeing whether it's actually the real thing. Mm-hmm. It's actually said what's inside it. It's actually on the bubble wrap. So probably not a good idea to just leave it one side, go for the real thing and see how that goes.
27: If, guys, have a look at this article. When you see the idea of the blister packaging and the mold capsules, I mean, when you think about medications, you think about it being manufactured and put together in a very sterile environment as well.
0: Exactly.
27: And this was in somebody's flat. And a plastic bag full of capsules and a machine. There's no sterility. So that not only about am I worried about the active component here, I'm worried about the stability of the manufacturing and the dissemination here. This could be very harmful.
0: You are absolutely right. And the best thing is they package it off as a legitimate medication that has to usually be prescribed by a doctor. And you really have no idea what goes in. It could be illicit stuff. You might actually get into trouble without actually knowing that you're taking things that may be actually illegal. So these are some of the outcomes definitely can happen. Although they might give you temporary relief or temporary improvement in your sexual function, at the end of the day, you have no idea whether what's inside or whether you can take it long term. That I think that that's actually generally the advice. It's very, very dangerous to actually just go around taking, you know, pills that may look genuine, but you have no idea where the source is.
27: It comes in the blister packaging and everything, my gosh. Then the other component of this is what was being packaged or manufactured in this illegal process, not just illegal manufacture of medications, but supplements as well. And I see that a lot when it comes to sexual enhancement issues, that even online on shopping portals, you will see supplements being marketed for men's health and things like that. Is there any evidence that supplements of any kind actually helps when a man is actually suffering with decreased libido, erectile dysfunction, and so on?
0: Well, to answer that question, let's go back to some of the things that we always knew growing up. And we've always heard of supplements that worked, like oysters always been a good aphrodisiac. And we've got Tonka Ali that you always heard of, and basically chocolates and even alcohol to a certain extent can increase libido. So there are a lot of good foods or positive foods out there, supplements that we can actually take. Well, if we talk about from a medical point of view, as I was mentioning just now to you, testosterone is the one that actually increases the libido. And there is a component or small proportion of men who actually suffers from male menopause or hypogonadism. And in these cases, after thorough investigation and making sure that is indeed the case, giving them supplements or rather testosterone replacements would be beneficial. And testosterone replacement is actually a very, very big business everywhere in the world. And I'm basically currently right now in Los Angeles attending a American Urology Conference. Right in the TV, if you turn it on right now, you will hear them broadcasting testosterone replacement, like it's selling them like lollies. And these are in America, you are allowed to do that. It's something that we can't accept. But generally, some of these medications, the supplements, could contain illegal components of testosterone that's not declared. If you take testosterone long-term, you will run into trouble.
27: So it's not necessarily the herb or the secret ingredient. It actually probably is some element of testosterone that's added into this supplement.
0: Exactly right. And the best part is if you don't actually follow up long-term, you might actually get an overdose of testosterone, which can basically lead you to other complications like heart attack or basically clots in your bloodstream, thickened blood, or even worse, you might actually have testicular atrophy. That's a condition whereby the testes actually become very, very small because it actually does not need to produce testosterone because you're actually ingesting it. The testes got nothing to do, and over days and months,
27: atrophies.
0: Smallest. Yeah, it actually does happen.
27: Wow. Why take that risk? And again, I think the root cause, the irony is, for me, if a man is experiencing these legitimate health issues, they are somehow not coming forward to see their doctor. And I wonder, in your experience, when you meet your patients who have finally made that step to come forward, what has been holding them back? Is it the fear of cost? Is it somehow cheaper to get the back alley versions? Is it the fear of speaking to a doctor about a sensitive issue? What have you encountered?
0: It's generally almost always about stigma. And that's usually the biggest barrier for men to cross. And let's be honest about it. Men would have some form of ego around us, no matter what we do. And to basically openly admit or have come, for example, tell my girls that I need to see Dr. Lim because I have some problem with the erectile dysfunction, that takes a certain amount of daringness and the ability to put things down to have an honest conversation with a medical practitioner. That may not be so acceptable to a lot of people out there, and therefore they take a while for them to make up that step. But generally, when they do, and I see them in my office, they generally find that this conversation is actually not a very daunting one, because I use it as a matter of fact and a lot of laughter and a lot of analogies to describe what situation they are in and how we can actually reach from a not so good place to a better place.
27: It is. And it's a health issue at the end of the day. And it should be discussed in the same manner as if you were coming forward to talk about your high blood pressure or you're worried about your diabetes. Right. Same concept.
0: You are absolutely right on that point. And there are a small component of the population that comes into my office. For example, I just had a couple that come into my office yesterday.
27: Fantastic.
0: These are my favorite patients, and I actually spent a whole lot of time with talking to the two of them, because I always told myself, if you bother to bring your partner in, this is obviously a big enough issue that both of you are suffering from, and basically I'll make it worth your while to come in. We have a longer than usual discussion and have an open discussion of where exactly is the problem.
27: And do patients usually find that when they come in and when they've taken that step and come in early, that there are actually multiple options? It doesn't always have to be about the prescription of a sexual enhancement drug. There could be functional reasons. There could be lifestyle reasons. There could be many reasons.
0: Absolutely right. And a lot of time is about the journey. It's about having someone to walk with you on that journey. Mm. The medications that I got to give my patients may not work the same, may not work the first time, but there are different medications, there are different techniques. And on top of that, we try to improve this aspect by another 5%, that aspect by another 5%. The two of you can improve another aspect by another 5%. With all these 5% coming up, it's always going to then add up and become significant enough to make a difference. It's never about one medication making a significant change. There's never this magic pill. The blue pill works to a certain extent, but a lot of it is basically because of the relationship between two people. We've got to take note of that one and recognize there might be some underlying tensions, which generally I find that a lot because of stress at work, for example, or the need to actually perform, for example, the need to have kids, or the pressure is on after 2 years of marriage and not having any children can place a certain amount of stress on both the male and female. And with that, I see a lot of tension, especially in Singapore, because of that, you know, high pressure environment that we are in. And if you basically sit down and tease out what's really bothering them, you might find that the solution is a lot simpler. It's usually a lot more simple, and it's usually a lot more straightforward, and it's not really about an enhancement issue.
27: Good. So this is actually very useful to put out there, which is, I think we're a very medicated society where we assume if I go and see a doctor, you'll give me a pill and that will solve the problem.
0: Exactly.
27: But that's not the case. There's a psychosocial element here as well.
0: The drift that I always tell my patients, the medications I give you, it's used to kickstart the journey back to your recovery. Especially if you're saying to me, the younger that you are, the less likely I'm going to give you a long-term prescription to basically help you. Because by giving you a long-term prescription, I'm actually not helping you. I'm actually giving you that false support. And you might actually feel a lot more pressurized if you don't have that support. And I try not to basically do that. And I have a very honest conversation with my patients and say, this is all about giving you that little boost, that little kick when you need it. But it's certainly not the means to an end.
27: That is a very, very powerful point. Just as we wrap up, for people that might be on long-term usage of sexual enhancement drugs without a prescription, let's say they've got it from whatever source, bought it overseas, bring it back when they travel, whatever is the case. If they're on long-term without proper medical management, can this be potentially harmful as well?
0: I definitely think so. Well, first of all, you have no idea what you're taking. And secondly, if they actually contains medicational properties, then taken long-term wise, we could be looking at long-term body damages that by the time you find out, it could be irreversible. And you generally don't want that, especially with medications. You have no idea what's going on.
27: Well, let's say it is the legitimate medication. But they're not buying it from Singapore. They're buying it from elsewhere and bringing it in. If it is the legitimate medication and they know there's a legitimate one, but they're doing it without medical supervision, could that also be a bad idea?
0: Of course. I've got patients that instead of taking one tablet every time you need it, it takes an entire box. And it comes to various practices and sweeps the entire supply of their shop. 10 boxes at one go, 20 boxes at one go, especially foreign patients that come into Singapore. Mm. Sometimes because in Singapore, we have the sources of our medications a lot more controlled. Therefore, they actually come from overseas to actually get a whole lot of medication that's basically, for these patients, a bit different because they are not in a situation whereby they can get legitimate stuff. They come in and get the legitimate stuff. And some of the way we ask them how often they use it, the way they're using it, a lot of the times it's just a matter of whatever you feel like on that day. So these can cause a lot of problems, and they generally do. And it's important to then basically hold them back and tell them what's the right path to go ahead.
27: Illegal sexual enhancement drugs, simply not worth the risk, especially when it is readily available with a proper consultation with your GP, your family health practitioner.
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13: Good evening, I'm Paul Soong. Tonight's top stories, taking a fresh look at copyright and patents as AI reshapes intellectual property. The government wants to hear from the public how IP rules should evolve with the tech. Singapore and Kazakhstan deepen ties on trade connectivity and water management, both countries looking to serve as a bridge between Southeast Asia and Central Asia. Fewer victims fell for scams in the first half of the year, and overall losses also declined. But business email scams are on the rise, with losses nearly tripling to over $57 million. The Sustainability and Environment Minister says Singapore cannot afford to sit on the sidelines on climate change, given its vulnerability. She urges businesses to see sustainability as opportunities. And youths in Singapore will have more listening ears with one-on-one conversations with volunteers. There'll be a safe space free of judgment where they can share what's on their minds.

0: 7% in your business update. Singapore's factory output rises 6.8% in July as sustained AI demand continues to power growth. Plus, Singapore Post records a 55% jump in operating profit, even as logistics and letters see mixed results. Singapore plans to examine its intellectual property regimes to keep pace with the rise of artificial intelligence. It is seeking public views on key copyright and patent issues, including who should be recognized as the creator of AI-assisted work. Law Minister Edwin Tong also urges firms to make intangible assets a core part of their business strategy. Nadira Zaidi has more.
1: There's more to this cup than just coffee. The process behind brewing this drink is a closely guarded secret. For this local startup, protecting its intellectual property goes beyond how its coffee is made. Even the data generated by its vending machine can be deemed as a valuable intangible asset.
2: We have currently more than 170 machines island-wide in Singapore. So, and every of these machines is generating telemetry data. So sales data, it is telling us whether the machine has errors, has fault, technical faults, right? So all of this data goes back and helps us with our operations, our maintenance, right? The technical work, as well as our sales aspect of our business.
1: At the opening of Singapore IP Week, Law Minister Edwin Tong says intangible assets like software and data are increasingly key to staying competitive. He added that artificial intelligence has dramatically changed where businesses derive their value.
3: If anyone can generate a good advertisement in seconds, the brand behind it may then matter more than the advertisements around it. If thousands of product designs can be generated overnight, the advantage may lie less in generating them and more in knowing with data what your consumers want, know-how and networks then to bring it to the market.
1: And that's why Singapore plans to strengthen its intellectual property framework. It's to help businesses here and abroad find value in its assets through new guidelines and programs. It is also seeking public views on how AI affects patent and copyright issues. For example, whether copyrighted works can legally be used to train AI.
3: When content becomes abundant, true human ingenuity becomes more, not less, invaluable. IP will increasingly be about not just protecting what is created, but also establishing who created it. And I think this is a new question or a new dimension that we should think about carefully.
1: Singapore will also deepen its international partnerships to develop a common language around intangible value. This could make it easier for these assets to be invested in and transacted across borders.
0: The World Intellectual Property Organization plans to step up efforts to make intellectual property more widely understood and recognized. It says IP should no longer be seen as a technical legal matter. The agency also wants to play a bigger role in supporting global dialogue to address complex challenges.
4: IP must continue being a way for us to collaborate and cooperate, even in a world where political divide and conflict is becoming more common. I've often said that invention is a solo endeavor, but IP is a team sport. And almost every device that we use, let's take the smartphone as an example, embeds innovations and inventions that cut across hundreds, if not thousands, of enterprises, inventors, and innovators.
0: For more on how AI will make an impact on copyrights and patents, we speak to Chief Executive of the Intellectual Property Office of Singapore, Tan Kong Hui. Let's begin by asking this question. If AI is used in coming up with an invention, who actually gets to call themselves the inventor? And looking at our current patent rules, does it still apply in situations like this?
5: That is a great question, Paul. And it's many such questions have appeared in the world since generative AI was introduced about 3 years ago. So that is why we made this year's Singapore IP Week have a theme around AI. And, you know, the conference started today. It had more than 1,500 participants. and coming from more than 50 countries. Now, going back to your question around inventorship and who are the creators, so our regime is one that recognizes, rewards, and incentivizes human creativity and inventiveness. Although AI is a very sophisticated tool for creating things, for inventing things, today, to get protection, we still require a human creator as well as a human inventor.
0: Now, we all know that AI can churn out huge amounts of technical information. Could that make it harder to decide whether invention is actually new?
5: Yeah, another great question. So whether a piece of information is created by AI or whether that is created by a human being, actually, in the course of patent examination, it doesn't really matter. Our patent examiners will look at the relevance of that piece of information in assessing whether a patent can be granted or not, right? IPOS has the hallmark for producing quality examinations, and we hope to continue to uphold that quality. Now, the real issue is with AI generating a lot of information, that amount of work to look through that information increases. And that can drag down the efficiency of our IP offices. So in the same way that technology has helped us generate more information, I think it can also aid us in producing better search tools, better tools for analysis. So I think in a sense, I think in a very near future, this will not be a problem.
0: Now, to understand this clearer, if I give AI, say, a prompt and then refine what it produces, at what point can I call that work mine, and how much of the creative input needs to come from me for copyright to be applied here?
5: Yeah, so the work can potentially be called yours, but it does depend on whether there is sufficient engagement of the human intellect. So let me give you an example here. So if a piece of work, you've just given it one or two prompts and, you know, it's mostly generated by AI, that is unlikely to be protected and it probably cannot be called yours, right? But if you have done a lot of work to shape the output, to shape the outcome of the work, given a lot of creative inputs to the AI engine, the chances for protection is higher. Now, ultimately, whether it meets the measure of having crossed that line for protection, that is for our courts to assess. We have engaged with many creators. Some of it is through the Visual Audio Creative Content Professional Association. And we know that creators are struggling with this exact question. And this is why IPOS has published AI and IP explainers. It's on our website to help people understand. We give them practical tips around how they can document the human contribution in their work so that when it comes to the crunch, they have proof that, you know, it was a human that contributed sufficiently to the piece of work.
0: Now, speaking of creators, a big concern for creators is those who use their work to train AI. How do we protect their rights without making it difficult or costly for AI companies to innovate?
5: Yeah. I'm glad to say that the Singapore regime today has carefully balanced the needs and of both stakeholders groups. Right? On one hand, the innovators, the tech companies, they today have legal clarity on how they can use copyrighted works for purposes of tax and data mining. On the other hand, our laws also protect the interests of our copyright holders. Right, and we do that through safeguards. An example of this safeguard would be that the innovators will have to lawfully access the data or the copyrighted works. And we do this through a piece of exception in our copyright law, and it's called the computational data analysis exception. So with this exception, actually, it gives a lot of clarity to both sides, and it balances the interests of both parties.
0: Now, for the everyday users of AI tools, like myself, how do we know that if we're accidentally infringing on someone else's copyright? What can people in business perhaps do to protect themselves?
5: Yeah, I think the first step is what you have done, which is having some awareness that these AI tools, while they are powerful, you can be more prone to infringing copyright when you use these tools to generate images and works. So then the next is about taking some practical steps. And that is really about checking the output that you get from these AI applications, and then making sure that they have not infringed on some other works. So there are, in fact, already many digital tools available to do that. One of them would be a reverse image search tool. You can use a reverse image search tool to verify if there are similarities with existing works. And I think this is a really important step to take, especially if you are trying to use these AI-generated output for commercial purposes.
0: Now, a quick question, our last question, actually. Looking at the bigger picture, how does Singapore need to get right if it wants to be a trusted IP hub in the AI era?
5: I think we are already on track on becoming a leading IP hub for the AI economy. We have many strong fundamentals today. You know, in fact, the value propositions that make us a leading hub today, which is trust, quality, efficient examination, a very capable IP services sector that can serve the most sophisticated needs of MNCs and companies. I think these are value propositions that remain valid going into the future as well. So I have a lot of confidence that we can remain a trusted IP hub in the AI economy looking to the future.
0: Well, thank you so much for sharing your insight with us on this matter. We've been speaking to the Chief Executive of IPOS, Tan Kong Hui. Thank you.
5: Thank you.
0: Singapore wants to help bring Southeast Asia and Central Asia closer when it takes over as ASEAN chair next year. Senior Minister Lee Hsien Loong, who is on an 8-day trip to the region, says both sides can deepen collaboration in areas like transport, connectivity, energy and sustainable development. Aslam Shah reports from Astana.
6: An honour marking more than three decades of ties, with Senior Minister Lee Hsien Loong receiving the Order of Dostik, or Friendship of the First Class, from Kazakh President Kasym Jomart Tokayev. Previous Singapore recipients include the late founding Prime Minister Lee Kuan Yew and former President Halimah Yacob.
7: Both our countries seek to integrate within our regions, build friendships beyond, and stay connected to the world. Singapore can be a gateway for Kazakhstan and Central Asian businesses seeking opportunities in Southeast Asia. Kazakhstan can likewise be an important bridge for Singapore businesses looking towards Central Asia and the wider Eurasian region.
6: Kazakhstan is already Singapore's largest trading partner in Central Asia.
8: Here at this local market, you can find goods from as near as neighboring Uzbekistan, like dried fruits, for example, and from as far as Europe, like cooking oil. Kazakhstan is looking to strengthen its links with global trade through routes like the Middle Corridor, which connects Europe and Asia. This is where Singapore comes in to offer its expertise in digital trade and logistics, while at the same time open doors in this region.
6: The Middle Corridor linking China and Europe through Central Asia is gaining importance amid geopolitical tensions and shipping disruptions. Traffic has been growing by about 30% each year, according to the Singapore Corporation Enterprise.
9: Although I would say there is a capacity crunch eventually that they will probably face, and that's where hopefully, you know, through Singapore's maybe through our sharing of experiences and optimizing some of the trade flows, we can actually help to improve some and alleviate some of the crunch as well.
6: Another area of cooperation is in water management. It'll see Kazakh officials visiting Singapore to learn topics like sustainability, flood management, and treating used wastewater. Besides bilateral trade, Singapore and Kazakhstan are also cooperating on capacity building for Central Asia, with a second program on AI and digital development planned for 2027. Aslam Shah, CNA, Astana.
0: During his visit, Mr. Lee also called on President Tokayev in Astana. He says that their conversations have strengthened their conviction that both sides can do much more together, and that the next generation of Singaporeans and Kazakhs will take the relationship further. Mr. Lee also called on Prime Minister Ozak Zbektenev. Yeah, with the Kazakh leaders, he discussed strengthening areas such as the economy and artificial intelligence, and how Singapore and Kazakhstan can work together to strengthen ties between Southeast Asia and Central Asia. And still to come, being more deliberate in creating value in Singapore's economy, with AI seen as an opportunity. and testing new ideas that will have social and environmental impact to address Singapore's evolving needs.

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9: Singapore's manufacturing output grew 6.8% on year in July, with the expansion largely driven by sustained AI demand. It continues on the slower growth trend in June after double-digit gains in May and April. The precision engineering sector saw the largest growth at 17.7%. Electronics expanded 11.2%, driven by sustained AI demand. Transport engineering also grew by 10.8% due to higher production of aircraft parts. However, biomedical manufacturing and chemical sectors have dipped. One analyst says AI demand will continue driving manufacturing growth in the near term.
10: We are still at the initial stages for many of the hyperscalers and infrastructure development phase. So it means that the demand for items like the semiconductors, the chips, the machines may still be fairly high at this stage. Beyond that period, I think it may go through a period of consolidation, higher base effects, and maybe the price effects may not be so apparent going forward.
9: Singapore Post recorded a first quarter operating profit of 4.1 million Singapore dollars ending 30 June, up by 55% on year. The company says the profit growth was largely driven by lower labor-related costs and efficiency gains. Revenue gains in post office network and property assets counterbalanced a mixed performance in logistics and letters. SingPost adds that rising fuel costs due to oil price shocks were mitigated through route optimization and fleet electrification. Trade and Industry Minister Dr. Tan Sze Ling says Singapore must sharpen its value proposition by being more deliberate about areas where it can create the most value. Speaking at an annual MTI dialogue, Dr. Tan adds that one opportunity lies in artificial intelligence, though he stressed that will mean proactively upskilling workers to take on redesigned and new jobs.
11: What we can do and what we will do is to make sure that all of our AI adoption always at the core is human-centric. We will encourage and nudge so that AI complements workers. We will help to build pathways into growth services. We will raise job quality in essential and resilient occupations, such as skilled trades, and make entrepreneurship a credible pathway to create value and jobs.
9: At a discussion later, Dr. Tan was asked how the energy demands of data centers can be balanced with the country's decarbonization goals. He says data centers will have to adapt.
11: The existing ones eventually, I think, would have to incur a carbon tax on them. And at some point in time, the carbon tax will become more difficult for them to be able to bear. They would probably have to either

0: the efficiency, move towards a greener source to power up, or they may have to pivot and move elsewhere. I think that is our policy moving forward and for the foreseeable future.
1: Selected students with ideas that have social and environmental impact will get support to develop, test and scale their solutions. The Singapore University of Social Sciences Good Incubator Platform brings together mentorship, partnerships and real-world opportunities to help startups and social ventures develop. This is to address Singapore's evolving social needs. The initiative was announced at Gironpreneurship Innovation Festival and comes as the country intensifies efforts to tackle its super-aged population. The emphasis is on innovation, entrepreneurship and cross-sector partnerships. The incubator program will initially start with 45 students per year. Mentorship stints are 6 months to a year.
2: Meaningful innovation does not happen by chance. It happens when people understand real need, work with a community, test ideas in real life environments, and then iterate the improvements. And we need an effective convergence of technology and real life implementation.
1: Singapore is now home to the first overseas office of a World Bank Group body that handles disputes between governments and foreign investors. The launch comes as such disputes grow in volume and complexity in the region. Law Minister Edwin Tong says the office underscores the nation's commitment to the international rule of law as trade relations between major economies grow more contested.
3: Investors and states alike are operating with much less certainty and predictability than before. For Singapore, as a small state and one of the most open economies in the world, our commitment to the international rule of law is not a matter of preference, but one of necessity, and in many cases, of survival.
1: The Singapore office will serve as the centre's regional hub for Asia and the Pacific. Its presence is also expected to encourage more hearings involving parties from the region to be held across Asia-Pacific.
4: Our office will provide direct, accessible support to all of our stakeholders, including parties in council in the region, helping them navigate our procedures and case management tools. In keeping with our commitment to improving time and cost efficiency for all parties.
1: A tobacco giant challenging a government over cigarette rules, an oil company winning a $1 billion award after its contract was terminated. These are some examples of the disputes that come before tribunals administered by the International Centre for Settlement of Investment Disputes, or ICSID. Now, ICSID is part of the World Bank Group. It administers disputes proceedings between foreign investors and states, although independent tribunals, not ICSID itself, decide the cases. But both sides must have consented to submit the dispute to ICSID's arbitration. Now, one prominent case involved tobacco giant Philip Morris and Uruguay. The company challenged Uruguay's tobacco control measures, including rules on cigarette packaging. But the tribunal rejected its claims in 2016. And a new dispute has emerged closer to Singapore. ICSID registered a case involving Thai energy firm Siam Gas and Malaysia this week, and over a gas distribution enterprise. The case is pending. And still to come, heartbreak for mothers as babies died in a fire that broke out in a Pakistan hospital due to a faulty air conditioner.
5: I was a research assistant, but I wanted to grow beyond the lab. When a sales role opened, I knew my knowledge would be an asset. I now help to drive revenue.
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9: Pa! Pa has always been annoying. 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
10: Makan ready?
9: No. It wasn't long before we grew older.
10: Pa!
9: What's this?
10: 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Makan ready?
9: Some things change with time, but some things never change.
11: I hope I can be so brave. 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
1: In world news, a search for answers and calls for accountability after at least 14 babies were killed in a blaze at a government hospital in Pakistan's capital. Prime Minister Shahbaz Sharif has ordered an investigation, vowing action against those responsible. The fire broke out close to 7 a.m. local time at the Pakistan Institute of Medical Sciences in Islamabad. Rescue officials said an air conditioning compressor exploded inside the nursery on the third floor. At least 15 infants were inside. Authorities say one baby was rescued.
16: ये जब धमाका हुआ उसके बाद जितनी तेजी के साथ ऑक्सीजन सिलेंडर फटे या ऑक्सीजन की लाइंस में आग फैली है ये सेकंड्स में हुआ है ये इसमें कुछ ज्यादा टाइम नहीं लगा और जो मेरी मालूमात है यहां पे आने के बाद फायर ब्रिगेड जो है वो बड़ी जल्द यहां पे पहुंचे हैं 5 से 10 मिनट के अंदर
1: The ward was quickly cordoned off as firefighters and ambulances gathered outside. Police were deployed as grieving families waited for answers.
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19: He has ordered high-level inquiry to determine what went wrong, if hospital administration has shown some sort of negligence in tackling the situation, if the fire safety arrangements were properly deployed and at the hospital. Earlier, we also saw the Deputy Interior Minister paying a visit to the hospital, and while speaking to the media, he said he promised that people who are responsible for this tragedy. They will be apprehended according to the law. And he also said that the CCTV footage and all the evidence from the scene has been secured, and it is going to be the part of the investigation. All the staff members of the hospital, as well as the doctors on the duty, are going to be the part of the investigation. Prime Minister Shehbaz Sharif has also suspended the Federal Health Secretary. Experts who we have been speaking to in the capital are telling us that this is not the first incident, fire incident reported. In the past also, we have seen such incidents, and they're raising concerns about the fire safety arrangements at all the government institutions and public buildings.
1: Police say at least 22 bodies have been recovered after an avalanche of ice and rocks and flash floods swept the border between Nepal and Tibet. Search and rescue operations are ongoing. Authorities warn the death toll could spike, a warning that the upcoming pictures may be distressing for some. This was the moment the mudslide engulfed nearby buildings, roads and buses along the Nepal-China border crossing. Hundreds of people, including more than 380 tourists, have been reported missing. Helicopters and disaster response personnel have been deployed to search for survivors, though officials say the helicopters cannot land until waters recede. Authorities are currently unable to ascertain the extent of the damage, but urge people staying near the riverside to relocate. Indonesia is stepping up legal action against land and forest fires. The Forestry Ministry says 42 cases linked to the blazes are now being processed. Six companies have been sanctioned so far. President Prabowo Subianto says he hopes the blazes can be brought under control within the next 2 weeks. More than 4,500 hotspots were reported this morning, nearly 8 in 10 of them in Kalimantan. The worsening conditions have forced some schools to shut, with millions of people at risk of respiratory infections. Officials have been ordered to step up prevention efforts, and attention turns to countering the haze in South Sumatra. Haze conditions across Malaysia easing slightly after rain in some areas today, but air quality remains unhealthy in several parts of the country. The government is stepping up measures to deal with the situation and is now considering if changes are needed to the National Day celebrations this weekend. Afifa Arifin reports.
13: A hazy blanket hanging over Kuala Lumpur, the skyline obscured and landmarks in the distance harder to make out. Air quality improved somewhat on Wednesday after conditions worsened a day earlier, but about a dozen areas across Malaysia still recorded unhealthy air pollution index readings, with Sarawak being hit the worst and parts of the Klang Valley among those affected. And for people living here, the change in the air has been noticeable.
20: Currently, the haze condition in KL is like very worse. It's compared to last year, so this looks like very dangerous to us and also for my kids. My kids is currently in the school, so school still on, but the haze conditions going worse.
21: These past few days, I also noticed like from my balcony, from my house, like it's very, unhealthy.
22: People should wear masks nowadays, even though it's not for COVID only. And also, companies should also advertise more for working from home at now, current state now, until the air pollution is okay. And also, I feel like people need to stop open fire punya activities.
13: Malaysia's Environment Department says it is continuously monitoring air quality, with cloud seeding among the measures that could be carried out if needed. Authorities have also stepped up enforcement against open burning. But the haze is now also casting uncertainty over one of the country's biggest outdoor events. Tens of thousands of spectators had been expected at the main National Day celebration in Putrajaya on August 31st, alongside thousands of participants in the parade. Cabinet discussed the haze on Wednesday, and officials are now reviewing whether changes need to be made to the celebrations.
23: Petang ini, Tan Sri KSN akan mengadakan perbincangan dan seterusnya membuat keputusan tentang skala, lokasi dan juga langkah-langkah yang perlu diambil oleh penganjur untuk menjamin keselamatan dan kesihatan bagi para bukan hanya pengunjung, penonton tapi juga di kalangan peserta.
13: Malaysia is also continuing to work with Indonesia on the transboundary haze, including closer hotspot monitoring and preparations for possible cloud seeding operations. Afifah Arifin, CNA, Kuala Lumpur.
1: Singapore reported fewer scams and lower monetary losses in the first half of this year. While they mark a continued improvement since 2025, they still made for almost 17,000 cases, over $410 million lost, according to a mid-year update by the police. There has been a sharp surge in business email scams. Cases climb almost 68% compared to the first half of 2025, while losses nearly tripled to $57.3 million. Through compromised or spoofed emails, scammers would impersonate business entities or staff and deceive victims into sending funds to fraudulent accounts.
0: Usually the C-suite or people in senior management, and they're usually asking maybe the finance people or somebody who safeguards the purse strings to release a certain amount of money. So that's kind of the modus operandi. And as you know, the power distance is quite high. So I will tend to follow instructions and I'll tend to send this amount of money as instructed.
1: E-commerce scams were the most common scam type, comprising about a quarter of all scams with more than 3,800 cases. The most common item involved, Pokemon trading cards, with losses more than doubling on year to $1.2 million. Police have linked much of the rise to pre-orders, where victims paid up months before the promised delivery. Elderly victims remain the most financially exposed, losing over $42,000 on average despite making up a smaller share of victims. They fell prey most often to government officials' impersonation and investment scams. And their most common contact points, messaging platforms, social media and phone calls. Police say scammers are shifting away from mobile lines towards online platforms. More than 52,200 scam websites were disrupted, up over 72% from a year earlier. To curb that, anti-scam requirements are being tightened for messaging, social media and e-commerce services. The aim is to disrupt scams before they reach more victims.
0: These platforms could give some sort of pre-warning to sort of give you some cognitive hurdles before you actually make the purchase. I think that's quite important. And, you know, some of the e-commerce scams could be you pay upfront and the delivery date could be much later. Maybe from a platform perspective, is there a way to shorten that time?
1: Investment scams remain a major concern amid evolving tactics. In one case, an elderly man lost more than 70,000 Singapore dollars to what he thought was an AI-powered scheme. He nearly lost even more while trying to recover it, showing how victims can be drawn deeper even after doubts emerge. Charlene Xia has more.
2: For Mr. Ng, it began with a follow on TikTok. He says a woman struck up a conversation with him last November. Within days, she asked him to help operate what she claimed was an AI-powered investment platform. He then began putting in his own money.
3: 开始我是说我不会操作，他说很简单的，你只是跟着那个东西按而已。他只是他存钱进去，然后他给我那个户口跟密码。
2: The transfers started at a few thousand dollars each, but quickly added up. And when Mr. Ng tried to withdraw his supposed earnings, he was told to pay more to restore a so-called trust score and for supposed income tax. Even after his son warned him it was a scam, he continued hoping to recover his losses. Police reports seen by CNA show that he eventually transferred over $70,000 across more than 20 transactions. Most of it came from savings built up over years of work.
3: 以前我几年前就是有看过一些好像人家被诈骗，我是觉得为什么他们会被诈骗，但是到我这个状况的时候，我就明白为什么会被诈骗。
2: Mr. Ng was later scammed of another few thousand dollars while trying to secure a loan. But when someone else offered to recover his earlier losses for even more money, he called the Scam Shield helpline. He was advised not to proceed. A helpline agent says scammers are reaching victims across an increasingly wide web.
21: They happen throughout all the kind of like different platforms. Maybe a few years back, Instagram was quite popular, right? Now it's like TikTok. So everybody can like start selling things on TikTok, and then like it could be a scam that came out from TikTok directly.
2: She says while many call before transferring money, some have already been scammed and risk becoming victim again. So operators undergo regular training under Cisco and with the police and National Crime Prevention Council.
21: We work together very closely to ensure that like if there's any kind of new scams that is up and rising, right, we have to make sure that all the agents are informed.
4: With scam tactics evolving quickly, the authorities are urging the public to be cautious and to pause and verify whenever something feels suspicious. That includes checking directly with official and verified sources instead of relying on messages, links or contacts from the other party.
1: It's been a blockbuster week for China's robotics industry. From Unitree's high-profile stock market debut ahead of the World Robot Conference in Beijing to the end of the World Humanoid Robot Games today, where teams from 16 countries showcased the latest advances and set new records in over 5 days. Among those, the fastest 100-meter sprints timed by humanoid robot, Tian Kong Ultra completed the race in under 9 seconds, beating its own record set just days earlier. More than 2,000 robots competed in sports and real-world scenarios, including household tasks and emergency response. Developers say the games help expose the robots' weaknesses and findings can then be used to build better machines. And still to come, more safe spaces for youths to air life's challenges as Singapore's mental health landscape recognizes the value of early intervention. And a curriculum facelift introducing the latest tech to students of Singapore's oldest youth uniform group.

0: Southeast Asia is bracing for Super El Nino.
1: Rumput laut kami yang seharusnya bisa dipanen akhirnya jadi putih dan ini menjadikan kami rugi.
0: Though a natural climate cycle, this could be one of the strongest on record.
2: Business will not be as usual. Life will not be as usual as well.
0: And its impact could unfold in unexpected ways.
3: อุณหภูมิในตัวมันร้อนไปด้วยค่ะแล้วก็อึดอัดท้องเลยด้วยค่ะ
0: Insight Thursday on CNA.
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8: A revamped National Cadet Corps curriculum will include tech-focused modules in robotics, drones, and cybersecurity for all of its over 10,000 members. From drones, the syllabus will expand to include building, programming, and maintenance, while competitions and robotics will be introduced. The NCC is marking its 125th anniversary. Visits by cadets to units, flight experience programs, museums, and naval base and ships will be more systematic as a fixed part of curriculum. These changes will be progressively rolled out from 2027 to 2030. The NCC will move to a new campus in Bedok Kem. It is expected to be ready by 2032. The NCC is Singapore's oldest and largest youth uniformed group, with 135 units in 119 schools.
9: NCC 2030 will also reduce the load on teacher officers through streamlined training packages, ready-to-use digital resources, increased SAF and partner support, self-directed learning through student learning space, and a pool of auxiliary NCC trainers. Our commitment is simple. Less time on administration, more time on the candidates who need you.
8: Sustainability and the Environment Minister, Grace Fu, says Singapore cannot be a passive bystander in the face of climate change. That's as the country is a small, low-lying island with an economy vulnerable to global climate shocks. Ms. Fu adds the sustainability push will involve trade-offs, including between costs and resilience, as well as growth and resource use.
10: These are all trade-offs that we will face as a country, as an industry, as a company, as an organization, as a community. The task is not to avoid hard choices, but to make them deliberately, transparently, and with the long-term interests of Singaporeans at heart.
8: Speaking at an award ceremony recognizing sustainability efforts, she said firms have an important role in this national effort. She adds that the companies that will thrive are those that understand climate risk as a business risk and sustainability as a business opportunity.
10: They will build resilience into their operations, invest in greener and more efficient solutions, and work with partners across their value chains to reduce risk, create new value, and bring stakeholders along. Bring your customers along. Bring your employees along.
8: From recycling old solar panels to cutting the environmental impact of running a golf course, businesses are finding different ways to go green. And for such efforts, they have won this year's Singapore Environmental Achievement Awards, which recognize organizations for advancing environmental sustainability. Eugene Chow reports.
11: Solar panels can help Singapore produce renewable energy without any emissions during operation. But when they're due for a change, much of their material end up as waste. That's where local recycling firm Redux comes in. Recovering materials from old panels so they can be put back to use. The firm says it has processed nearly 4,700 end-of-life panels in less than a year.
12: Through our recycling process and downstream management, we also recover copper, glass, and silver. Glass makes up the largest portion of the panel, so recovering and finding suitable applications for glass is an important focus. Overall, we can recover more than 96% of the panel by weight.
11: Mr. Xia says the goal is not simply to recover more resources, but to ensure they retain value for as long as possible. He says building a circular economy will require collaboration across the entire value chain, from businesses and manufacturers to consumers and recyclers. On its part, media network MediaCorp is harnessing its reach to raise public awareness about sustainability. That's through its digital content, documentaries, and current affairs programs.
13: Meaningful progress on sustainability depends not only on responsible corporate practices, but also on informed and engaged communities. Helping audiences understand the issues that impact them is central to our public service media role as Singapore's national media network.
11: Over at the Singapore Island Country Club, water is its biggest environmental impact. It taps precision irrigation and soil moisture data to use only as much water as needed while maintaining playing conditions. It's also switching from petrol and diesel mowers to electric ones, cutting direct emissions from mowing as well as noise.
14: SICC's baseline carbon footprint was 8,500 tonnes of CO2, while our latest headline figures increased due to a one-off chiller replacement. Excluding that, our impact was reduced by 4.9%, and our goal remains carbon neutrality by 2030.
11: The club says quality playing conditions and sustainability are not opposing objectives. It adds that technology and tracking data more closely will allow it to become more efficient in its operations and use of resources without compromising the golfing experience.
8: Acting Minister in charge of Muslim Affairs, Zaki Mohamad, says religious teachers remain important as trusted guides for young people in the world of AI and social media. He says while they can find information easily, knowing what to make of it is the hard part.
15: So they may learn one thing in class, then they see something else online, and they receive a different video from a friend later that day, and then they try to figure out which one is the truth. And that is why the role of our teachers, of our asatiza, becomes very important. Technology may give an answer in seconds, but it cannot replace the judgment, the wisdom, and human connection of a trusted educator.
8: He was speaking at the inaugural Madrasas Teachers Awards and Graduation Ceremony, where seven educators were recognized for at least a decade of leadership service and contributions to the sector. Four educators were also awarded sponsorships to pursue their master's degree at the National Institute of Education. Youth who simply want a listening ear to their challenges or worries have a new avenue to do so. Chat Circles by Social Enterprise Impact pairs the young and trained volunteers for one-on-one conversations in a safe, non-clinical setting. The enterprise says Singapore's mental health landscape as increasingly recognize how critical early intervention is, especially as youth go through different life transitions. Volunteer listeners have to go through a 3-hour training program. Youth chatters choose their listener. Each 2-hour session brings together up to 20 pairs. The talks are free from clinical assessments, unsolicited advice, or expectations. This allows the youth to speak openly and to be heard without judgment. The aim is to reach 320 chatters until the pilot, which runs monthly, ends in July. The program is part of a 5-year SG Youth Plan, which aims to enable young Singaporeans to become more confident, connected, and equipped to contribute.
16: I hope that it will be a reflective process for the chatter, and I hope that when the chatter leaves, he knows that he has been hurt or she has been hurt. I also hope that they will actually learn something about themselves, being self-aware of their strengths and also the resource that they have, they can tap on, so they do not need to be alone in this circle.
17: Every listener, and thanks to those that made the time today as well, have made the choice to be present for our youth. And that's what we can all do, right? Make that choice, be present. And every chatter, also thank you for being here, because it takes courage to come forward, to be open about how you're feeling, and to invite someone to listen to you and to offer that perspective. And sometimes when a young person, and we have all been through that, we don't want to hear the solutions, we just want to be heard. We just want that time.
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13: We've all heard that our TFR, short for total fertility rate, has hit an all-time low of 0.87. But what does that mean? This means that 100 women would need to have an average of 87 children over their reproductive years. So what would Singapore need to replace itself? A TFR of 2.1. This means 100 women need to have an average of 210 children.
14: Good evening, I'm Stephen Chia, and welcome to a very special forum on Talking Point. Now, tonight we're looking at a number 1.24, that's Singapore's total fertility rate in 2015. Don't be fooled, but that's actually me 9 years ago. Same venue, you can see, same outfit, but I like to think a bit more handsome now. So, the point is, 9 years later, we're still discussing the very same issue. Except now, the fertility rate is even lower at 0.87. So what will it take to reverse this trend? Joining me is my co-host, Diana Sir.
13: Hello, everyone. At last night's National Day rally, Singapore has announced more financial incentives to encourage couples to have children. Will this work? Well, let's find out. With me in the studio is Madam Rahayu Mazam, who is part of the Marriage and Parenthood Reset Work Group. Kalpana Vigneser, a sociologist, as well as Professor Norman Lee, who studies the psychology of having families and getting married. Should I say million-dollar question or multi-billion-dollar question is, will the new measures make any difference at all? Madam.
15: Indeed, we are investing quite a bit. Our children are precious. But this shouldn't be seen as a simple equation of just putting in more money so that our TFR improves. It is really a broader reset of our approach towards supporting marriage and parenthood. We all know that decisions on marriage and having children are very personal decisions. And the best that the government can do is to try and take away some of the biggest pain points, practical considerations and concerns that people have in having children so that they don't feel it so daunting, that it is manageable. There are a couple of things that they have raised as concerns: protected time with their children, sustained financial support across the growing years, access to affordable childcare options and housing. And these are things that we are looking at. So one thing in particular may not move the needle, but in totality, these efforts are hoped to relieve some of the pressures that people may feel. And hopefully they will look at parenting as something that they would consider.
13: You mentioned investment. One way of looking at investment is the ROI, which is the returns on investment. So what do you think, Norman? Will it move the needle?
16: I think it's possible the needle might move a little bit.
10: the current package financially and in terms of support is quite substantial. It marks a huge jump, and especially for people at the margin, at the borderline of whether to have children or not, they may be moved by this. So we might see a little bit of action here.
13: So what you're saying is, if I was a couple, if I'm newly married, and I'm thinking I have not eliminated the possibility, let's put it this way, I'm considering, I'm not saying no. So those people who are sort of like sitting on the fence, if you like, the incentives could nudge them towards more no, yes than no.
10: Is
13: that what
10: so.
13: You're saying?
10: I think so.
13: Okay.
10: Yeah.
13: We'll come back to the numbers in a bit. But Kalpana, what are your thoughts?
11: Well, I think this whole question of whether, you know, it's going to nudge TFR is a little bit confused, in the sense that you don't know whether these policies will, you know, prevent TFR from dropping further. We don't know. We can't tell whether it's going to just buffer and keep it the same. So when we say it's kind of like, it's a big question mark.
13: Okay, it's almost like looking into the crystal ball.
11: Exactly.
13: Right. And Norman, I want to come back to the numbers and the ROI, including the government account top-ups and grants. Parents now get almost $70,000 per child. But let's take a look at this recent article. Financial consultants are saying that the projected cost to raise kids can be between $250,000 and $500,000, and in some cases, significantly higher. Now, clearly, 70K is nowhere near those numbers that we have just heard. But is it really about the money?
10: I don't think, for people right at the margin, you know, 70,000 might be enough to nudge them, as we just said. But I think for a large majority of people, it's not really about those numbers. It's about an overall gut feeling of whether they're comfortable, whether they really want it or not. And, you know, working it out on paper and coming up with the numbers is not going to really move those people. And that's a lot of people.
13: Okay. Steve? Let's go over to you. What do the couples with you have to say?
14: Yeah, that's right, Diana, because I have with me here two married couples. I've got Abraham and Jacqueline. They have two kids.
16: Yeah.
14: And on this side, I have Sean and Elizabeth. They're still one of those who are kind of a bit on the fence about having kids. Yep. Not quite sure yet. So we want to hear their thoughts on this. I'm going to give each couple three statements across the program, and they will speak from their own personal experiences. And you will each have 90 seconds to answer. So there's a bit like a debate. Are you ready? This is the first statement. Okay, sure. Here we go. Money is not the reason for my childbearing decisions. Abraham, ready? And
17: sure.
14: Go.
17: I think right from the start, we had already painted a picture of what our future would look like. And this is from dating days and being lovey-dovey and romantic. And it always included a family. Mm-hmm. And so when the time was right, the resources were right, mentally and emotionally and socially, we decided to take that journey into parenthood. Yeah,
18: I think we also come from a privileged situation where we can say that maybe money is only one of the many factors that we considered. I think more than just money alone, we talk about time as well, the support system in place that we are very privileged to have today.
14: Well, you finished in good time. Do you have a good support system? Like, is it grandparents, family?
18: Yeah, grandparents, family, I think godparents as well, our friends. So I think we can count on many people to help us when we need to.
14: I see. Yeah. Okay, great. Okay, Sean, Elizabeth, your turn.
16: Sure. So I think for us, money didn't play into the decision as much. So when we're in our mid-20s, late-20s, we are prioritising very intentionally our career aspirations. Mm. So that meant that actually we were travelling internationally a lot. We were coming home past midnight. You know, so we felt like that was not compatible with having a kid. And then now that we're in our late 30s, I think the question has changed a little bit. So we're thinking more about, do we want the experience of having a child, right? Do we want to commit to the 18 years of child rearing?
19: Yeah, and I think part of the consideration, some of that is internal to us, right, which is tied to our own hopes, dreams, motivations, aspirations, mm-hmm. right? Some of that, frankly, is also externally driven, which is when we talk to our friends, when we look into society, what are the experiences of kids growing up in Singapore today? And what are the experiences of parents raising those kids growing mm-hmm. up in Singapore today, right? And I agree with what you said, which is that, you know, in many cases, right, this is a big decision for any couple, right? And money is a very important financial component of that decision, but it's usually not the driver, right? There are obviously exceptions, right? But I think for most, you know, Singaporean families that I talk to, actually, it's usually not the driver. And I can understand why. It's a big life decision, right? If I were making a big life decision, it's about whether or not that's the life path I want, right? If I were thinking of becoming a pianist, as an example, I'm not going to, you know, become a pianist and learn a piano because Yamaha is giving a 20% discount on pianos, right?
20: Okay, and a good point, a good point. So just make sure you talk to the right friends. I can set you up with the right people to help you. Dinah, you've heard from the two couples here. What do you guys think?
13: Well, money is not the main driver. We're hearing it loud and clear. So one driver, for women at least, could be that some women see motherhood and career as a zero-sum game.
21: Right.
13: And they feel that it's not about the money, but it's about losing your professional identity. Kalpana, the recent measures have seen an increase in child care leave. How does that persuade a career-driven woman to have kids?
11: Well, I don't think it persuades a career-driven woman to have kids, just that one thing, right? It's part of a larger scheme of things, whether or not that woman feels like in her workplace she's going to be supported, whether it's going to affect her career, what kind of conversations is she having with her bosses about the prospect of, you know, taking some time off to have a child. I don't think it's ever just one thing. And these things are all sort of creating an environment, right? So government measures can make us feel supported and create a little bit of hope because you feel like, okay, now we've got this more long-term sustained support coming through and feel like that, you know, you have that support. But what's happening in the workplace? What's happening in your family? Do you have grandparental support? Do you have a village to help when you need help?
13: So Madam Rahayu, maybe I can come to you because if I am worried having a baby is going to be an opportunity cost, that means I may have to sacrifice my career. How does giving me more childcare leave help me? Because that would take me further away from my job. What would you say to someone?
15: Indeed, I completely agree with Kalpana. There are many dimensions to this issue, right? And when we are all working mothers here, and we absolutely understand what that means. Having a childcare leave is one dimension of it, which needs to be put in place. And government is also giving that assurance and support so that employers will also play ball and also help support. But you're right, it is also a function of actually making sure that the employers will allow for this leave to be given. But without having that childcare leave in the first place, creating that sort of protected time or actually giving that government nudge to it, you can't even have that to speak of in the first place. So I think that's one step that the government needs to do. But clearly, there are other dimensions of the issues. The childcare leave allows for the parent to confidently make that request and say that this is something that I'm entitled to and I can then take the leave for my child. But you also need to look at the back end, which is why we also need to discuss with employers. We need to have employers have proper HR policies, open conversations about this and write assignments so that this will be a sustainable flexibility that we're allowing for parents to have as part of the package of supporting parents in this journey.
13: So last night after the measures were announced, I saw very quickly online comments saying that, alamak, now they are going away for longer parental leave. Then I'm going to have more work to do to cover for these parents who go on longer leave. How do we be
15: so
13: fair to everyone?
15: So these are legitimate concerns. I used to be a lawyer in my past life and the work was tough. And I had always thought we were a family-friendly law firm. But when the issues came about, when I had colleagues who had to go away for leave, then I realised that it is really tough because I would now have to take the brunt of the work. So that's legitimate considerations, which is why we then need to manage the different stakeholders. And the government has always been doing this in collaboration with employers, with workers, with unions, to try and come up with a middle ground that is workable. So we're not also just talking about caregiving leaves, the childcare leave, but also about flexible work arrangements. We are trying to encourage and nudge a culture where the whole society comes together and appreciate that we all may have different needs. So this means that you may have to have employers focus more on how they want to allocate their manpower, have better manpower policies, and really look at how they can be meaningful in the way they're organising themselves using Zoom, using Teams.
11: There's these so are the much that can be done
15: exactly
11: on this front that we still haven't. I feel like we're still not even scratching the surface of things yet.
13: Because okay. Let's hear it from the two ladies with you, Steve. What do they think?
20: That's right. We want to hear from the ladies' point of view for this one. You have 1 minute, Jacqueline and Elizabeth, and this is the statement I have for you.
22: Yeah.
20: I feel penalised or discriminated for the choice I made. Elizabeth, you want to go first?
16: Sure, I can go first. So I think I do feel penalized, maybe socially, culturally. So, you know, at Chinese New Year celebrations, the aunties will say, why you make your husband wait so long to have kids? You know, or they'll say, since you make less than him, maybe you just stay home and take care of the baby, right? So I feel like the implicit message I'm getting is that the most meaningful way I can contribute to society is to have my husband's children, right? So a bit icky. And I think maybe also on the policy front, right, I feel like there's sort of this societal script where it's like, we all know, right, is you get married, you get a flat, and you have kids, right? And I think policy definitely, yeah, it reinforces that script, right? Because definitely the government gives the most support to married couples with children. So then I think on the flip side, then you feel, oh, you know, then, you know, for the people who have chosen differently, who've chosen a different lifestyle, you know, then you feel maybe okay, a bit penalized.
20: Thank you, Elizabeth. Jacqueline, your turn.
18: Yeah, I mean, I think on the topic on being penalised at the workplace per se, I think I look from it, there are two key points I will bring out. So I think number one, if we talk about growth at the workplace specifically, I would say I look at growth more from a pace, right? If we choose to have a family, I think we need to be okay as well with the pace of growth. I'm not saying that we don't grow. We grow at a slower pace, perhaps at least in this season of life. And we focus a bit more on the family first. I think coming back to that is also, I think a lot of women, especially for the months that we are gone to give birth, is more on job stability at the end of the day. Yeah, so I think about growth and stability, I think are two key things that we want to think about.
20: Yeah, and those are big ones that we do have to look into, and it's not an easy fix. Well, we are going to take off for a short break, but we want to talk about falling birth rates because they are a global problem. And if we can't get more babies, then do we need to look at Plan B? Well, we'll find out after the break.

0: Quality of the AI boom put to the test as NVIDIA reports its latest earnings. Concerns about growing competition and circular financing come to the fore as the chipmaker posts second quarter figures and emerges as a barometer of global investment appetite.
1: Southeast Asia is bracing for Super El Nino.
2: Rumput laut kami yang seharusnya bisa dipanen akhirnya jadi putih dan ini menjadikan kami rugi.
1: Though a natural climate cycle, this could be one of the strongest on record.
3: Business will not be as usual. Life will not be as usual as well.
1: And its impact could unfold in unexpected ways.
4: อุณหภูมิในตัวมันร้อนไปด้วยค่ะแล้วก็อึดอัดท้องอะไรด้วยค่ะ
1: Insight Thursday on CNA.

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2: But what happened before?
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0: families staying strong during tough times. 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
4: Said they have issues with conceiving, and that number increases to 23% for those who are trying for a second child. Madam Rahayu, currently there are subsidies, but there are all these restrictions. Let's take a look at the restrictions. Now, there is no announcement yesterday at the National Day rally about assisted conception procedures. Can we expect any announcement soon? And what are you thinking about?
5: PM did say that this was not the announcement he made was not the whole of the package yet. Indeed, concerns about fertility health, also pregnancy and even maternity services are concerns that are legitimate and have been raised by people we speak to. And these are going to be part of some of the efforts that we are looking at and reviewing. Some of the limitations that are put in place are also medically indicated. And we are looking at how we can review some of these facts. I think the concerns are real, but there are complex issues. And we are speaking to people, we're speaking to patients as well as to healthcare providers and doctors.
4: What is the timeline for these new announcements?
5: Well, we are still working on it. We're still having the conversations. The budget next year will be a good indicator and time frame of where some of these things may be reviewed. Mm-hmm. And we are indeed trying to see how we can better support couples who are going through fertility journey.
4: I wanted to speak particularly on treatment before 40, because a lot of people are delaying marriage. And when you delay marriage, you can't be expected to decide to have a child before 40. And that is where the subsidies will set in if you have your first attempt before 40. Is this something specifically that you will look into?
5: So this is definitely one area we will look into, but I think we need to understand also that some of these things are put in place because there are some challenges also. Just because you do it at 40, it might not be that you'll be pregnant, and there are some medical concerns because the data still suggests that any pregnancy beyond that age, there may be some challenges and some difficulties. So we do have to look at it. How we can be providing better support, but perhaps some of the support is also upstream, and how we can actually help support couples in making those decisions, making sure that they are aware of their fertility health and the things that they need to do in preparing for having a child.
4: Sometimes the data doesn't tell the full story. I know someone who attempted so many times, nearly 10 times.
5: Wow.
4: And she got pregnant. But I want to ask you, madam, you have gone through fertility treatment yourself.
5: Yes.
4: What kind of support do you wish you had?
5: So to be fair, I had my fertility treatment about 10 years ago because my son is now 9 years old, and I had treatment at a public healthcare institution. I had a generally pleasant experience, but I would say my feedback to my colleagues was that my experience then was a little bit sterile and cold,
6: right?
5: Because it was seen really as a medical treatment, right? What I had hoped that we could work on and improve is really in providing that emotional and counselling support, and in appreciating the current cadence of life. Like you said, people are marrying later. There are certain other limitations and considerations that they have, and we want to take that into account. We want to support that better. And indeed, there has been changes. From what I understand from my colleagues in the public healthcare institutions, there have been shifts over time, and we are reviewing how we can better support women, especially because they are now trying to conceive at a later age. They are working mothers, they are working working women. And these are also things that causes pressure and difficulties in seeking treatment.
4: Okay. So these we need to move on in the interest of time. The Prime Minister has said that at the end of the day, we may not get more babies, but it's worth trying. Norman, if we don't get more babies at the end of the day, what is our plan B?
7: Well, I guess plan B is to increase immigration, have people coming in from the outside, and they can have the children, and also add to the workforce, also rely on technology to do a lot of different things. AI is going to be big. So these are, along the dimensions of different things. But
6: are they going to have the children? Because fertility is dropping everywhere.
7: Right. Well, maybe you can pre-screen them for people who intend to have children. But the problem is that there might be some unintended or less desirable consequences as you...

0: you use these kind of measures, then you're probably going to decrease the fertility even further of the current population. So, yeah.
1: Okay. Steve, let's cross over to you to see what the company
2: Okay. Well, unfortunately, that plan B doesn't sound too good. A bit bleak, you know, but that's why we want to ask our couples here with one final statement. Again, you've got 90 seconds to respond to this. Singapore should spend less on procreation incentives and more on a future with less babies.
3: Think yes. I think I agree with that statement. So I think, you know, we've been saying that. I think lower fertility rates. I think that's just been a trend in developed nations. People have changing preferences. People are getting married later, right? Has been mentioned. So I think we should focus maybe more on maybe our demographic reality, and then also as a nation have conversations about what kind of country we want to be, you know, given that.
4: Yeah, and I think jumping off that point, I think it's also important to recognize that, you know, these things are not binary, right? Like we can have both. And also, ultimately, you know, a lot of these procreation incentives about having more babies, these are things that, you know, when you talk about flexible work arrangements, better work-life balance, right, alternative pathways to success, these are things that don't just benefit married couples with kids, right? They benefit everybody, right? They make Singapore a better Singapore to live in. And ultimately, that's what we want, right? We want a Singapore that current Singaporeans feel very happy to bring future Singaporeans into.
2: Okay, thank you. And very quickly.
5: Sure. I think procreation incentives have its merits. I think it's very welcome. I'm sure many people were applauding yesterday. And I personally, I'm not so sure whether we should be dwelling on a hypothetical future, which, like the panelists mentioned, we're not even sure if they will contribute to the TFR or not. But what I feel should be the focus is if someone even has a fraction of a seed in their heart of wanting a kid, wanting a family, then we pave that way for them. We remove as many hurdles as possible.
2: Sorry, I'm going to cut you off because we have run out of time. But a good point. I like that. If you pave the seat, then maybe there's some hope there. Diana, back to you.
1: I think, you know, Steve, I might actually have a plan C.
2: Oh, yeah.
1: Minister, I want to ask you, do you think that if the situation gets really dire, might Singapore be prepared to de-link parenthood from marriage?
6: Diana, I want to say that, you know, we are, I don't want to end on a bleak note. I actually loved what the couple said earlier. They actually gave hope. They said that we should do and try everything. And I think that's what the government is trying to do. We're looking at marriage within a family. We're trying to support all that we can do, support parents, provide nudges to the employers. And at the same time, all our packages is actually very child-centric. So at the end of the day, we value each Singapore citizen child, and we are going to support them regardless of their birth order, regardless of their parents' status. Mm-hmm. And I think that is going to be effort that we'll continue to review over time so that we provide assurance to Singaporeans, and hopefully we'll see better outcomes in the next interview you have, maybe in a few years down the road.
1: I take it that the answer is a no for now. Okay. Now, there was one other important announcement that was made during the rally, and that is social media restrictions. After the break, these teens, there you go, they are coming in. These teens have lots to say about it. And how will Minister Josephine Teo convince them?

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1: You cannot contest with us. Chili crab became famous here on this little red dot.
0: What not to miss at Singapore's westernmost town.
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7: People were in the building. We had to race to get them out.
5: Accused of poisoning the victims with cyanide, Death Loans traces the deadly trail behind one of Thailand's most shocking murder cases.
8: Everyone was confused. How could this woman be a killer?
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11: Hello again. Now, earlier, we looked at how the government wants people to have more children. Here's something else they want changed: for teens to spend less time on social media. And that's what we're going to be discussing, social media restrictions. Over with Steve, we have sent 7 teenagers and we will hear from them shortly. Minister, let's start with you. At the rally, the Prime Minister says that the priority is to make social media safer by design. Mm-hmm. What exactly is Singapore asking the social media companies to do?
12: What we're really looking at now is safety from the point of view of mental health and well-being. And some time ago, there was a report that was released by an expert panel that was convened by the Ministry of Health. And they had identified a few key elements of what they think social media needs to be for younger people. Number one, they are not proposing that there be no access. They think that it is a question of how we try and adjust the features so that the problems of excessive use or inappropriate contact through social media.
11: Or what kind of features are we asking them to adjust?
12: So, for example, I think the expert panel recommended, you know, looking at things like autoplay. And I think there was also one very important dimension that the expert panel highlighted, which is that you do need a whole-of-society approach. Restrictions are just one part of it. And you also need to think of ways to help teens cultivate healthy digital habits. So it's a more holistic a way of thinking rather than you know, banning social media per se. Having said that, I think if the features can't be adjusted, then we have to seriously ask whether that particular platform continues to be able to access the teens in Singapore.
11: What do you mean the features cannot be adjusted?
12: Well, it may not be a case of them, you know, being impossible to adjust from a technical standpoint. It could be that the platform decides that they don't want to do it. And it's a choice that they certainly can make. But then equally, we'll have to make a choice on behalf of society whether they continue to be accessible to teens in Singapore. So that's the conversation that we're having.
11: So when you say that the platform decides that you, they do not want to adjust the features, that will mean that they are opting to not serve the Singapore market.
12: It is
11: because they know
12: possible.
11: That the government has said that we will make a move. Yeah. I mean, the government will say we will pull the plug.
12: Well, you know, if you look at global companies and the kind of products that they offer, it is not uncommon at all that they have to make adjustments to meet local requirements. This is quite standard across many different kinds of products. And in terms of social media use, I think we've also asked for adjustments that don't necessarily mean a complete redesign of their product. And some of the things that we are discussing are also not unique to Singapore. For example, thinking about how to adjust autoplay. The UK has also asked for it. So in other words, what we're saying is that these are concerns not expressed only by Singapore users.
11: Yes.
12: These are concerns expressed elsewhere in the world.
11: So we are really adding to the global voices, the growing global voices, if you like. Are we likely to get a yes or no?
12: The global voice, there are differences. There is a global voice that says ban. There is a global voice that says we're not really looking for bans, we're really looking for adjustment to the features.
11: I suppose my question is, how confident are we that we will get what we want?
12: We will know in due course.
11: Okay, let's go over to you, Steve. What do the teenagers have to say?
13: Exactly, we do need to hear from the young people themselves. So I have them with me here. They are between the ages of 14 and 16. So I'm going to present a few statements to them. You guys are going to tell me whether you agree or disagree. Okay, ready for the first one? Youth mental health issues are due to social media. How many of you agree or disagree with that? One, two, three. Oh, everyone's got a thumbs down except for Sherry. Thumbs up, okay. So let me ask Yong Kiat. Yeah, why do you feel this way?
14: Personally, I find that youth mental health is actually a societal issue that is quite multifaceted. It has many factors that range from academic stress in our Singaporean context to possible family dynamics at home. Just blaming, solely blaming social media as the root cause of these issues, I find that it is quite unjust, as we cannot scapegoat it for a multifaceted social issue.
13: Interesting. Alessandra, you also disagreed, right?
15: Yes.
13: Share your thoughts with us.
15: I feel that way as well, that social media isn't the root cause, it's a contributing factor. And from my own personal experience, I myself have faced like cyberbullying, which is also a contributing factor from social media, right? But I think, as Yong Kiat said, in Singapore, I face a lot of pressure, like academic pressure, when it comes to my studies, because in Singapore, we value education a lot. And I think because of that, from peer pressure, family pressure, and even the pressure that I get online from people's expectations of me doing well, it has affected me severely. I'd say more than what social media has contributed to my mental health.
13: Okay, thank you for sharing. Diana?
11: So, Ben, they are saying that the contribution to mental health is not really just social media, but other issues like academics, for example. What do you have to say about that?
16: Yeah, I mean,
11: so
16: I think...
11: are we really trying to fix the wrong problem?
16: Well, I think it's very simplistic to reduce, you know, the whole mental health crisis into, you know, pinning the blame on social media. I know, as I think Yong Kiat very rightly pointed out, this is a multifaceted issue. To put social media as a scapegoat is a very reductionist view to look at. I think Minister talked about the MOH expert panel. I think the research does track, right, that there is correlation, not necessarily causation. So I think, you know, it's too quick for us to jump to the conclusion to say that you know, social media use has directly caused many of these mental health issues. There are other factors, like the young people have rightly pointed out, and I don't think it's about solving the wrong problem. Problematic social media use, coupled with all these other factors, can be mutually reinforcing. Mm. So as many factors that we can tackle, we would want to tackle them. You know, as much as we can reduce the risk of mental health issues for young people, we would want to try and do as much as we can. In this case, you know, social media use is something that we can actively tackle and actively work on. I don't think we should let it slide.
11: Fair enough. So I want to ask the both of you, why should the government solve a problem that some people say ultimately begins at home? Minister.
12: Well, if you ask parents, I think they have expressed a very strong view that they think that the government needs to provide a system of support to help them navigate this world of digital parenting. It's a set of skills that an earlier generation of parents did not need. And so I think we are stepping up our efforts to help them understand what their children and what their youth experience as part of their growing up. That's just one part of it. I think it is also an expression of, you know, what kinds of activities we think constitutes more healthy engagements. Referring back to what Ben had said earlier, the MOH expert panel did point out that there is a difference between use of social media versus problematic use. Mm. Problematic use perhaps does not concern every single teen user, but there are enough of them who are affected. I think the figure that they quoted was 1 in 6 mm-hmm. themselves declared, you know, those who are aged between 10 to 24, that they have problematic use, meaning that they find themselves feeling a certain compulsive sense of having to go back to social media. They find themselves unable to stop. I think it is these kinds of instances, and it may not be amongst the 7 teens who are with us today. They are very well spoken, and I'm so glad that they express a strong view that it is a multifaceted problem. But like Alexandra said, there's, social media may only be a contributing factor. Mm-hmm. The question is, can we provide a stronger sense of support to parents and to the teens who find that gaining more age-appropriate experiences mm-hmm. whilst they are, you know, becoming more equipped to deal with social media, could that be part of their path forward?
11: So what I'm hearing is that the government needs to get involved in a way, because parents, it's unprecedented, and parents may not be able to deal with this level of complexity, if you like. Well, the kids are rather the teenagers, are very well spoken indeed. Steve, let's hear from them again.
13: Yeah, and a lot of it has to do with screen time, right? We always talk about that. So this is the question for all of you. I'm going to ask you, would you accept a daily time limit on social media? No need to tell me agree or disagree. Just actually, yeah, would you accept a daily time limit on social media? Anybody would not accept? No? Okay. So you think we should have unlimited time?
17: I'm not saying that we should have unlimited time on social media, but I think that if we overly regulate our children's use of social media, what happens when they grow up? What happens when they turn 18 and the parents no longer have this sort of jurisdiction to manage their social media usage? Then I would say that this is more of delaying the problem more than actually solving the problem of okay. addiction and cyberbullying.
13: So what do you think is a good daily time limit? Give me a number.
17: I think 2 to 3 hours is quite sufficient for
13: okay.
17: most people.
13: Anybody disagree? Anybody? Sherry, how long?
18: So for me, I do agree. I do think that 2 to 3 hours is a good time.
13: 2 to 3? Deepika, how long?
19: I would say 4 to 5 hours.
13: 4 to 5? Ah, Terry.
20: I would say 2 to 3.
13: 2 to 3?
21: 3 to 4.
13: Okay, and Alessandra?
22: 2 hours a day.
11: Steve, you should have seen our reactions when they said 4 to 5 hours. Okay, Minister.
12: I thought 45 hours.
11: Would you want to say something to them?
12: I'm very curious, from our teens, when you say 2 to 3 hours or 3 to 4 hours, whatever the number may be, do you mean per platform every 24 hours, or do you mean, you know, in total?
13: I think in total, right? You guys, anybody mean per platform? Because that'll be a lot of time. Yeah, in total. In total.
12: Okay, that's good to know.
13: That's helpful. Okay.
11: Is there a number? Minister, is there a number that you think is acceptable? I mean, just now they tikam-tikam. Everyone was saying different number. Is there a magic number for you?
12: That's why we are here to listen to the teens. We want to know what's the right number for them.
13: Okay. Well, let's come back here. Come over back to this side. Let me ask them another question, because besides screen time, there's always a question of trust. So this next statement, adults should trust that their teens know how to manage their social media usage. Yes?
12: Whoa.
13: Oh, of course. Everybody's saying, come on, wow. Parents. Trust us. We know what we are doing, you know?
12: I mean,
13: no surprise
12: too.
13: There. What do you guys think?
11: Okay. No, can you say that again?
12: I said that when I was 16 too.
11: But what would you say now? What would you say now?
12: Actually,
11: I know your kids are way above 16.
12: I know, but actually I do agree with the teens. I think it depends on whether there is a foundation of trust between a parent and a child. And you don't build that foundation overnight. You don't gain that trust, you know, suddenly when a child, you know, moves from 15 to 16, you build it up over the years. Mm-hmm. And you need to have a sense of how the child is thinking about the world, how as they approach their teenage years, how they understand issues, and the levels of maturity differs across individuals. No two kids are alike. And so I actually think that from all of our engagements, when we were thinking about what was the right ways of dealing with social media, giving parents agency and actually helping them to build a strong relationship with their children actually goes to the heart of it. And we can't just think about interventions, you know, through the platforms. We really do need to think about building the scaffolding that will enable the parents and the child to help develop a set of habits that will enable them to do well in this digital world. I think there was a comment being made by one of the speakers earlier, which I agreed with. You don't suddenly expect someone who has zero exposure to social media and then on the day that they turn 16, suddenly they know how to navigate it. In fact, our preferred approach is that, you know, from the time that you have access, slowly, slowly build it up. It's a little bit like training wheels. You know, you want your children to be able to cycle, but you don't put them on a cycle, you know, on the expressway from day one, right? Mm-hmm. Yeah, you first buy them a little bicycle, you know, that has actually more like a tricycle. You put them in helmets and you make sure that they have all of their, you know, knee guards and their elbow guards. And then slowly, slowly, you will remove these.
11: Yep,
12: and you reach a point, you can even remove the training wheels. That's what we're trying to do.
11: So, Ben, you work with kids on a daily basis, with young people. What will happen if adults trust teenagers and let them manage their own social media?
16: Well, actually, in speaking to young people across Singapore, I think what we found was that the trust is a very complex word. It's a very complex word. Trust does not mean leave me to my own devices and let me be. There's a difference between checking on a young person and checking in with a young person. Mm. When you check on a young person, there is no trust there, right? You are trying to intrusively ascertain what they are doing. Mm. When you're checking in with someone, you give them agency, you give them autonomy, you give them the freedom to go and explore, within the right boundaries, what they want to learn. But you check in with them to understand, are you doing okay? Right? Are you doing well? And what's surprising is that a lot of young people that we spoke to actually welcome parental support. Mm-hmm. They actually prefer and they hope for parents to be their first port of call. And parents are not the only stakeholders that young people are thinking about. There is strong consensus across the young people that we spoke to that government should play a part. They want, see, that there is a difference between a unilateral, total blanket ban, right, an arbitrary ban at 16 years old, versus staggered regulations and staggered restrictions. Young people are in favour of regulations. They recognise the harm.
11: Let's hear it from the teenagers with you, Steve. What happens if there are social media restrictions?
13: Because, Minister, we got all the sensible youths here tonight. Yeah, you know, that's why they're here in this room.
12: They're all over Singapore, Steve.
13: A percentage of them. Okay, but guys, I want to put this statement to you because we're talking about trust. So this is one question that is kind of in that line. I will find a way to bypass social media restrictions. Oh, how many of you would do that?
11: Just now that you said.
13: To three of you says you will find a way to bypass it. Deepika, how so? Well,
19: So I think I would find a way to bypass it because I personally use social media a lot. I'm a consumer of social media. However, I do feel that social media, there's just more than one regulated use for it. For example, nowadays we use social media for schools because we have so much self-regulated learning because we have PLDs to bring to schools every day. And I think that when some things becomes blocked on our PLD, we just like, I don't know, slither around and try and find a way because we're just so reliant on social media every day. And I don't think it's a bad thing. And I think that there are some great things on social media. But I also think that social media is a way for us to connect with other youths our age who are also as sensible as us.
13: Diane?
1: Yes, coming back to me for one final question for everyone. So the teenagers, we'll start with you first, okay? So here's my question. Who should decide what is safe for a teenager to see online? Four choices. Teenager, parent, platform, government. Steve, let's start with the teenagers.
13: Okay, we're going to go around the room. Just give me one word, okay? Either teenager, parent, platform, or government. Sherry, you go first.
20: Parent.
14: Teenagers.
19: Teenager.
21: Parent.
20: Teenager.
17: Platform.
20: Teenager.
13: Okay, I wasn't able to keep track of who said exactly what. Were you able to do that, Diana?
1: I've only got 6 out of 7 ticks, though. So, but suffice to say that I did not hear the word government.
13: Oh.
1: So, Minister, what are we doing with the social media restrictions? I didn't hear government at all.
12: Well, the government doesn't decide what you see. However, to protect society, there are certain kinds of egregious content, including cyberbullying content, including content that causes harms, and the victims report. And we have a mechanism to help these victims get such kinds of content removed. The government does not remove content except in very, very limited circumstances. I think we remember during COVID, there was a particular occasion where, you know, there was a Bible and there was a Quran that was shown, and then all it said was, when you run out of toilet paper. Those are the very limited instances where the government might intervene. But I wanted to come back to this idea of who should decide. It's a really good question. I think we are not trying to decide on anyone's behalf. The government is not trying to do that. What the government is trying to do is to build a way that will enable teenagers to have age-appropriate experiences. We're not saying they should have zero experience. We're not taking necessarily the same approach that some other countries have decided to do, which is to have a blanket ban for users below a certain age. We're really looking at giving them child-safe access and giving them the opportunity to build maturity to the time where they can have full access, like all, you know, adults do.
1: Ben, quick one. Which one would you pick?
16: I would say platforms, but I have a reason for that. And I think among the young people, only one of them chose platforms as well. Give me 10 seconds. I'll tie it all together. Platforms are the environmental nexus in which all of these happen. They are where young people are at. They are where the content is surfaced. They are where it is streamed. They are where it's consumed. But platforms alone cannot determine this by themselves. As Minister has said, I don't think government is going to the extent of controlling what information and what content young people see online as well.
1: Minister, what is your choice out of the four categories?
12: I would say between the parents and the teenagers. And the reason why I don't think it's just parents alone, because I have met so many parents who are very aware that their children differ in their levels of maturity. And they would like to actually involve their teenagers in deciding what is the appropriate use of social media. I find that very encouraging.
1: Yeah, I totally hear you. It is, to use a cliche, it is a partnership. And parents can do this together with their children for a better outcome. Thank you. That's all the time we have for discussion tonight. Enjoy your social media, young people out there. And parents, remember, check in on the kids. Don't check on them. Thank you and good night.

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1: 他慢慢变成越来越不可以控制。来 ，give me your handphone， give me your handphone， 看。
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11: Shanghai boasts more coffee shops than any other city on earth, 9,000 and growing, adding one coffee outlet every 8 hours.
12: And here at one of Shanghai's upscale shopping areas stands Starbucks' third largest outlet globally, the Starbucks Reserve Roastery Shanghai.And yet within 5 minutes walk of this outlet stands 5 other Starbucks cafes. The coffee craze doesn't end with Starbucks. I'm going to count my steps now with my phone app and take a walk with this 360 camera. And let's just see how many cafes we can bump into in about 2,000 steps.
11: A stone's throw from Starbucks Roastery is the first international outlet of Vietnamese chain Thuong Vinh Legend Coffee. Two luxury brand stores in the same spot, IWC and Louis Vuitton, also have their own cafes, along with a cafe specializing in bagels.Cross the road to the pedestrian street opposite, and there are 4 more cafes from other brands. M1 Starbucks. Double back into the underground mall, there are 2 Mana Coffees, a Shanghai coffee chain, and 2 other coffee brands.7-Eleven sell coffee too, but let's just leave convenience stores out of the count. Down to basement 2, to the metro station, there is 1 lucky. Double back up to the ground level, there is yet another Mana coffee van. Walk to the street corner and cross the road, there are 2 other independent cafes. And another Starbucks.
12: To be honest, I'm not sure if I missed any cafes hiding in some corner somewhere, but I took only what? Oh, 1,999 steps. It's about a kilometer walk. I took about 18 minutes and I bumped into about 20 cafes. And dare I mention, there are 3 more Mana Coffees down this street, about less than 200 meters walk.
11: The cafe density in Shanghai is just the tip of the highly caffeinated iceberg in China. In this episode of CNA Correspondent, we look at how this cradle of tea culture has become one of the fastest growing market for coffee globally. Early in his career, it was Kang Ziye's job to sell coffee to a tea nation.But his love affair with coffee started as a child, when the beverage was still a foreign novelty in China.
13: 我是80后，我觉得我是特别幸运的一代，因为我完整经历了国家的改革开放。我就记得我小时候没有那么丰富的物质，所以改革开放之后有大量的进口商品进入到我们的生活当中。我印象最深的就是速溶咖啡，进入我们生活之后，我们就觉得。它的口感好好喝，很丝滑，而且甜甜的，然后又能提神。特别当一些客人进入到家里的时候，我们会拿这个咖啡作为一个很高级的一个 一个饮料去款待他。有一些出租车司机，他们会把这些黑咖啡的瓶子里面的咖啡喝完之后，他们会用这个瓶子去作为一个暖水壶。2000年之后，我进入工作，当时正好是国家进入 WTO 进入世贸组织之后，我很幸运地进入一家外企，这家外企呢就是最早进入中国的一家咖啡公司的品牌，叫 Maxwell。 当时呢我们卖的一些产品就类似于像这样的速溶三合一的咖啡，就很幸运可以把小时候的那些印象特别深刻的一些产品可以带入到更多的人的生活。
11: 2 years before China's ascension to the WTO or World Trade Organization,Starbucks also made a cautious debut in China, opening its first store in Beijing in 1999, followed by two more in Shanghai in 2000. But it wasn't until China lifted caps on foreign ownership, as well as slashed duties on imported beans and equipment as part of WTO reforms, that Starbucks truly exploded on China's coffee scene.Within a year after the WTO deal was signed in 2001, Starbucks went from 3 to 33 stores in China, and in the process sparked a revolution in China's coffee culture.
13: 我们突然发现，咖啡它不仅是一个速溶咖啡，它不仅是一个小甜水，它是一个从咖啡豆研磨出来的一个过程。原来它是苦的，所以我们开始对咖啡的品质有了要求，而且星巴克当时带入了一个新的一个文化，叫第三空间。我们不再是在家里去喝一杯咖啡，我们会约上我们的朋友到咖啡馆，一起享受一个很独立的一个空间。我们甚至于会拿起星巴克的杯子在那边自拍，我会觉得这是一个非常好的一个社交的一个场所，社交的环境。我希望让更多的人看到我在一个独立的第三空间享受一个自我的时间，所以咖啡变成了一种文化，它不再是一个功能性的饮品。从2015年到2017年开始，有越来越多的本土连锁店开始出现，其中像瑞幸，像MSN 还有 Manner, 他们是一些比较做得比较快的一些连锁。口罩事件之后，很多的人他不愿意再在一个公共环境里面去喝咖啡，他们会去买外卖，他们会希望把咖啡拿到一个安全的一个独立的空间里面去喝，他们的生意就越来越好。

Headline news this hour. Nepalese police say at least 95 people have been killed after an avalanche of ice and rock and flash floods swept the border between Nepal and Tibet. Hundreds of people, including more than 380 tourists, have been reported missing. Chinese state media says at least three people are dead and more than 260 others missing in a mudslide on the Chinese side of the border. A warning that the upcoming pictures may be distressing for some. This was the moment the mudslide engulfed nearby buildings, roads and buses along the Nepal-China border crossing. Search and rescue operations are ongoing. Helicopters and disaster response personnel have been deployed to search for survivors. Authorities warn the death toll could spike. The neighboring Indian state of Bihar has begun evacuating people over worries of possible floods. Pakistan opens an investigation into a fire in a hospital maternity ward that killed 14 infants. The fire broke out close to 7 a.m. local time on Wednesday at the Pakistan Institute of Medical Sciences in Islamabad. Rescue officials say an air conditioning compressor exploded inside the nursery on the third floor. At least 15 infants were inside. Authorities say one baby was rescued. Tech giant Meta has reached a $17 billion settlement with 47 U.S. states to end a landmark trial over a teen social media addiction case. The company must also meet several requirements, including adding daily usage limits and nighttime blocks for teenagers who use apps like Facebook and Instagram. The lawsuit accused Meta of deliberately designing features to get children addicted to its platforms and hiding them from the public, contributing to the youth mental health crisis. And that is the latest from the CNA newsroom.

0: This is East Asia Tonight.
1: Good evening, I'm Grace Shin. Tonight's top stories from East Asia. China dealing and preparing for back-to-back storms that are already flooding several regions. A week in Nara bringing heavy rain as Typhoon Sado closes in. And the Iran war forces Japan to rethink its energy security, with Prime Minister Sanae Takaichi expected to unveil a comprehensive plan to boost resilience, including pipelines that bypass the Strait of Hormuz. The U.S. is reportedly planning to go through with joint military drills involving Japanese and South Korean forces, despite recently scaling back on annual exercises with Seoul. Meantime, China is expanding its presence in the South China Sea. Satellite images reveal new structures on a disputed island, also claimed by Vietnam and Taiwan.

0: Also tonight, China's edge has been on full display at this week's World Humanoid Robot Games in Beijing. But has the Olympic-style competition helped the industry generate enough enthusiasm to lead to commercial success? Harvesting in the dark to beat the heat. Extreme temperatures in Japan are forcing farmers to adapt to protect both livelihoods and lives. China is battling a multi-storm system that has drenched its southern region for several days now. Rain caused by a weaker typhoon Nara submerged parts of Guangxi, Hainan, and Guangdong before the cyclone made landfall yesterday. And a second landfall struck the coast of Guangdong today. Over in the east, coastal regions are bracing for Typhoon Saudel, and that includes flood-damaged Fujian province, already reeling from tropical cyclone Kennedy's landfall on Monday. Saudel is tracking westwards after sweeping through Japan's southwest. The storm left two people there with minor injuries and disrupted transport. Some 150 flights have been canceled at Okinawa's Naha Airport. Power was knocked out for 30,000 homes in Kagoshima Prefecture in Kyushu. Authorities have also issued landslide warnings. For more with the latest, Deborah Wong joins us live from Shenzhen. Deborah, tell us the scale of damage in affected areas so far.
1: So Guangxi has so far sustained one of the worst damages from Typhoon Nara, recording the most severe flooding in decades. As we are seeing from local reports right now, over 14 rivers from 20 hydrological sites have surpassed warning levels. And there are aerial shots we're seeing from local media of two main cities in Guangxi. They are Fangchengang and Chongzuo. And it's quite alarming because all we are seeing are high water levels submerging entire roads and also low-lying buildings. Now, these two cities are very important to the province because these are where key border checkpoints between China and Vietnam are. It's basically also seen as China's gateway to Southeast Asia. A lot of fruit imports and exports go through these borders. And so when we look at the flood waters that are inundating the roads, you know, it's going to be causing a lot of delays to cargo trucks coming in and out of the borders, especially when fruits are very perishable. Now, Chongzuo City is also home to a lot of agricultural industries there. And we did see some videos from farmers, you know, telling their customers that to expect delays because their sugar plantations, the sugarcane plantations and also their fish farms are heavily affected. They're saying that the fishes have either swam away, you know, or have died at this time. And we're also seeing similar scenes play out in the east as Typhoon Ginari has caused major flooding in Fujian Province's Trento City, which is a huge tourist destination. These floods, I think what's most important is that these floods come just a month after Typhoon Maysak hit Guangxi and Typhoon Bavi rained down on Fujian Province. And, you know, the damage that we're talking about is not just immediate, but it's compounded because these two regions have barely recovered before facing another wave of storms.
0: Definitely compounded damage there with storm after storm. But we're also expecting Typhoon Saudel to also hit China soon. So how are authorities responding to such multi-storm systems right now?
1: So I want to first talk about the rescue efforts for Typhoon Nara. Military, they've been sent out on water pontoons, water boats as well to rescue villagers from cutoff, you know, in the isolated rural areas of Chongzuo and Fangchengang. They're prioritizing cleanup right now, making sure that emergency shelters are sufficient to house all these displaced residents. They've also sent out more officials to reinforced dikes to prevent breaching. Although, you know, Typhoon Saudel on the east coast, that's weakening and it hasn't actually landed in the province yet. There are many precautions that officials are taking right now in Fujian and Zhejiang. They've already recalled all fishing vessels. They've also suspended maritime activities. Water coastal projects have been suspended. They've shut all coastal scenic areas, also evacuated tourists from island resorts. And we're seeing multiple flights between Hong Kong, Japan and Taiwan being suspended as well because these flight routes are passing are cutting through the storm's path. Now, Sodo will be the seventh typhoon to land in China this year. And, you know, China records an average of about 7 to 8 typhoons every year. Last year, there was a historic high of 10 typhoons. And what's noteworthy is that we seem to be tracking new records right now with every typhoon. Historic flood levels, bigger mass evacuations, as well as more secondary disasters inland. So scientists say it's a pretty alarming track record because we're only halfway through the season. Grace. Mm-hmm.
0: Thanks for that compact report. That was Deborah Wong, live from Shenzhen. And Chinese President Xi Jinping has called for all-out rescue efforts after a mudslide triggered by flooding in Nepal caused casualties across the border in China's Tibet. At least 9 have since been reported dead in Nepal, with the toll expected to rise even further after a massive flash flood struck the Himalayan nation this morning. Floodwaters and mud also struck a major land crossing between China and Nepal. Chirong Port serves as a key gateway for trade and travel between the neighbors. And Chinese authorities say people are missing, raising fears of major casualties. The disaster has also cut off roads, communication and power in Tibet's Shigatse area. According to Chinese state media Xinhua, Vice Premier Jiang Guoqing is heading to the affected region. Mr. Zhang is accompanied by officials from various departments to help guide rescue and emergency response efforts. No official figures on deaths or injuries have been released by China. Rescue teams have since been mobilized to carry out search and rescue operations. Meantime, Japan is reportedly stepping up measures to strengthen its energy resilience in response to the war on Iran. Tokyo is expected to reveal a package of plans which includes diversifying crude supplies and backing alternative Middle East pipelines. 94% of Japan's crude supplies last year came from the region, with 93% of it passing through the Strait of Hormuz. There are also plans to increase use of non-fossil fuel energy supplies. Japan is also reportedly seeking to work with Middle Eastern countries on alternative pipeline projects to bypass the key waterway. This scheme will likely see companies take on higher transport costs. The government is also expected to call for the maximizing of nuclear power and further boost use of next-generation solar cells. Local media say the government is also aiming to build strategic stockpiles of naphtha. Companies had faced shortages of the petrochemical feedstock used in plastics and printing inks. The U.S. is reportedly proceeding with joint military drills with Japan and South Korea amid renewed scrutiny over the state of their alliance from the recent scaling back of separate drills with Seoul ordered by U.S. President Donald Trump. Yonhap News Agency, citing a U.S. Pacific Command spokesperson, reports that the U.S. military is preparing for this year's edition of the trilateral drills. But there were no details on whether the scale and scope of exercise, Freedom Edge, will match those of previous iterations. Mr. Trump recently halved the duration of joint annual drills with South Korea, repeating criticism of the exercises as costly and for sending the wrong signal to North Korea. The U.S. leader is pushing to resume talks with Kim Jong-un. Washington also canceled another Marine drill with Seoul, citing limits to its available forces due to the Iran war. New installations have been spotted on an islet near Antelope Reef in the disputed South China Sea, where analysts believe Beijing is building its largest military base. The Paracel Islands, termed Xisha by China, lie in an area of the South China Sea claimed by Beijing. Vietnam and Taiwan also have claims in the area. Satellite images reviewed by Reuters show 3 new structures on Yagong Island in the Paracels archipelago. Commercial satellite firm Vantor says construction began in March or April. The latest image was taken on August 17th, and the purpose of the structures is still not yet clear. But Reuters, quoting analysts, say the designs resemble radar and early warning facilities seen elsewhere in the South China Sea. They say it could eventually support military installations at nearby Antelope Reef. Yagong is about 14 kilometers northeast of Antelope Reef. Antelope is much larger. Satellite images show an artificial island stretching for nearly 6 kilometers and has a long straight coast of more than 3 kilometers long. Reuters reported last week that China had completed the first phase of construction there, with the reef potentially becoming Beijing's largest military outpost in the Paracels. Beijing, though, has not acknowledged plans for a new military base. Chinese state media have said the construction is intended for civilian purposes. That includes weather forecasting, fisheries protection, and scientific research. The Paracels have long been a source of tensions between China and Vietnam. China took control of the islands in the year of 1974 after a naval clash with South Vietnam. Vietnam claims the entire island group and has repeatedly protested China's activities there. Earlier this year, Hanoi formally objected to accelerated dredging and land reclamation at Antelope Reef. Vietnam has also expanded its own network of outposts in the Spratlys, which is further south. And we'll head out for a short break, but coming up on East Asia Tonight. Huawei may be blacklisted, but its technology is still finding its way into U.S. devices. Plus, SoftBank looks to raise billions more as it doubles down on its massive bet on OpenAI. We'll bring you the details.
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2: 25 years after 9/11, unravel the story of those trapped inside Windows on the World, the iconic restaurant on the top floors of the World Trade Center's North Tower.
4: People were in the building. We had to race to get them out.
2: Accused of poisoning the victims with cyanide, Death Loans traces the deadly trail behind one of Thailand's most shocking murder cases.
5: Everyone was confused. How could this woman be a killer?
2: Across South and Southeast Asia, communities are pioneering a life without oil, using solar, biogas, electric vehicles, and local alternatives to build a cleaner, more resilient future.
6: Part of the inspiration is really the rising fuel costs.
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8: Southeast Asia is bracing for a super El Nino.
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8: Though a natural climate cycle, this could be one of the strongest on record.
10: Business will not be as usual. 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
8: And its impact could unfold in unexpected ways. Insight Thursday on CNA.
11: AI is changing the rules of business. The question is, who is keeping up? And what does it take to make it work? Shaping Tomorrow, an AI story.
0: Welcome back to East Asia Tonight. It's now time for your business news with Roland Lim. Roland, a U.S. and a Chinese tech giant have seemingly signed a new partnership, and that seems to be a big deal, right?
12: Yeah, well, it is significant because it's significant that tech hubs between U.S. and China don't apply to everything. A Chinese tech giant, Huawei, is licensing key Wi-Fi technology to American computer maker HP, highlighting how the company's innovations continue to be adopted outside of China despite years of U.S. restrictions. Huawei and HP announced a multi-year global patent cross-licensing agreement. Now, the deal allows HP to use certain Huawei patents in its computers and other connected devices, while Huawei gains access to patents held by HP. The agreement comes ahead of a potential summit between U.S. President Donald Trump and Chinese President Xi Jinping in September. Huawei has been blacklisted by the U.S. since 2019, which has restricted the company's ability to buy advanced chips and software. But the blacklist is not a blanket ban on American companies using Huawei's intellectual property.

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1: Cloud providers would provide a path to Moonshot's K3 model towards enterprise adoption, giving the firm greater market access. The Chinese AI firm raised more than $2 billion in May and is reportedly looking to list in Hong Kong. Moonshot is backed by several Chinese tech giants, including Alibaba. Japan's service prices rose at their fastest pace in the months of July, adding to signs of broadening inflationary pressure and speculation that the central bank could deliver another rate hike next month. Bank of Japan data showed corporate service prices climbed 3.6% from a year earlier. It reinforces the central bank's view that a tight labor market is prompting firms to pass higher costs on to consumers. Now, ocean freight prices surged more than 67%. As companies rerouted shipments to avoid the Middle East conflict. And that's the biggest rise since records began 40 years ago. Core consumer inflation also accelerated in July as firms passed on higher import costs from a weak yen and the war in Iran. The BOJ is widely expected to raise its benchmark rate next month. And in other business stories we are tracking out of the region, IKEA's union has reached a tentative wage agreement with the automaker, averting a three-day potential strike that had been scheduled to start today. Under the deal, workers will receive a $72 raise in their monthly base pay, plus a performance bonus five times the monthly salary, on top of more than $9,000. But this comes a day after workers at Hyundai Motors struck a deal with the company after its biggest strike in a decade last Friday. Hyundai unveiling its biggest product push in the automaker's history, announcing more than 100 model launches and refreshes as it looks to challenge Toyota in the US and to fend off low-cost Chinese rivals elsewhere. The automaker also reaffirmed its target of more than 5.5 million global vehicle sales by 2030, alongside plans to boost production capacity by 1.27 million units. Its CEO hailing the company's strong fundamentals, but shares fell more than 3% after the announcements, as Hyundai maintained its shareholder return ratio of around 35% of net profit. Japan's SoftBank is reportedly weighing a massive bond sales as it looks to finance its deepening bet on OpenAI. Now, Bloomberg reports the group is in talks with banks about raising between 10 and 20 billion US dollars. The bonds could be issued in dollars and euros as early as September. A part of the proceeds would be used to refinance a $40 billion bridge loan SoftBank secured earlier this year for its OpenAI investment. The Japanese conglomerate is said to invest close to $65 billion in the ChatGPT maker by October, with much of that push funded through borrowing. If the new bond sale reaches $20 billion, Bloomberg says it will be the biggest such deal by an Asian company this year. The fundraising comes as tech firms ramp up spending on AI, even as investors grow more concerned about debt levels and whether those huge AI bets will pay off. SoftBank says it is considering various options to refinance the loan, but that nothing has been decided. The International Monetary Fund expects the global economy to get a boost from AI as investments spread beyond the US. IMF's Managing Director Kristalina Georgieva described it as a growth engine for the global economy, with other countries ramping up data center construction. She also pointed that the world has weathered the energy shock from the Iran war better than initially feared. And that's thanks to drawdowns from energy reserves, increases in non-Gulf supplies, and lower energy demand. But she raised concerns about deteriorating fiscal conditions in some countries,

0: resulting in rising bond yields. She added the energy shock is not over, with a possibility of oil prices increases that could fuel inflation and impact monetary policy. The IMF in July lowered its growth forecast for this year to 3%, and that's down from 3.5% last year. It's set to unveil fresh forecasts in Bangkok in October. And let's check in on the markets. Well, crude fell by around 3% as talks between Iran and Oman revived hopes that the Strait of Hormuz could reopen. Now, they've been having on and off talks for weeks about controlling traffic through the waterway. Meantime, Asian tech stocks climbed ahead of AI bellwether Nvidia's results later today. Now, the cost of US borrowing easing and the prospect of more Middle East talks also provided a much needed boost. Taiwan's weighted index leading the region higher. Over in Greater China, overnight gains on Wall Street provided some tailwinds for Chinese AI supply chain plays. Nvidia faces a major test on Wall Street later today when the AI chip giant reports second quarter earnings after the closing bell. The company is expected to deliver robust growth as big tech continues to pour billions of dollars into AI data centers. Now, at the heart of that spending is Nvidia, whose chips power the training and running of AI models. According to Bloomberg estimates, second quarter revenue likely doubled from a year earlier to more than $90 billion. That's almost a 98% rise from the same quarter last year. More than half of that revenue is expected to come from hyperscalers as big tech companies fuel the AI industry's rapid data center expansion. Stakeholders, however, are growing increasingly skeptical about the pace of that growth, raising questions about whether massive AI spending can be sustained. Some believe the industry is building capacity faster than customers can use it profitably, and that's a trend that could eventually weigh on hardware suppliers like Nvidia. Current options pricing show the shares are projected to swing between about 6% in either direction by the end of the week. And that's almost a $280 billion move in the chipmaker's market value. Missed expectations could put the crucial $200 psychological level at risk, while a positive scenario could trigger a rally towards record highs. The stock gained ahead of the release of overnight trade, closing up more than 2%. Nvidia shares have fallen, though, about 7.5% over the last seven sessions, erasing more than $400 billion in market value. Earlier, Tony Nash from Complete Intelligence explained why Nvidia's earnings are still seen as a bellwether for the AI boom on Wall Street.
1: I think Nvidia, obviously, I think it's still good news. It doesn't matter whether we stay with these closed models like Anthropic or OpenAI, or we move to these open-weight models that are predominantly Chinese, we still need processing power. So I think Nvidia has real kind of momentum and staying power for the, you know, medium term at least. And do they have the same sway over markets that they had? Well, maybe not with AMD and some others coming in with kind of some competing offerings, but Nvidia is still center stage and they still hold a heck of a lot of sway. Maybe not the kind of monopoly-like sway they held at one point, but they still hold a heck of a lot of sway.
2: Okay, and you've said that, you know, this AI narrative is shifting from training to inference. What does this mean then for Nvidia as well as the broader semiconductor industry, in particular Asia's chip business?
1: Yeah, I think it's good because I think what it means is more companies and governments are using that inference in a distributed way. So whether that's on a virtual machine in a data center or whether that's on a machine in somebody's premises, they're still using inference, so they still need chips for this stuff. So I think we're entering a phase where AI is somewhat decentralized from these closed models. Nonetheless, I think for Asia's chip makers, it's a very positive environment.
0: And that's your business update at this hour. Grace, back to you.
3: Thanks, Roland, for those updates. We'll head for another short break, but coming up on East Asia Tonight, South Korea scrambles fighter jets after foreign military aircraft enters its airspace. Plus, Authorities probe food safety in China after cabbages were found to have been dipped in a toxic substance to keep them fresh.
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3: Thanks for joining us again on East Asia Tonight. Here are the headlines we're following. China's eastern coast braces for Typhoon Sadel's heavy rains, even as it reels from an earlier cyclone. Sadel had lashed Japan's southern islands, disrupting transport and knocking out power. Japan is set to step up measures to strengthen energy resilience in response to the war on Iran, including supporting alternative pipelines in the Middle East meant to bypass the Strait of Hormuz. Plus, the U.S. reportedly proceeding with joint military drills with allies, Japan and South Korea, after recently scaling back annual exercises with Seoul. South Korea says it scrambled fighter jets after Russian military aircraft entered its Air Defense Identification Zone, also known as ADIZ. This is the second such incursion in weeks. The Russian aircraft entered the zone near the eastern islets and Ulleung Island yesterday, but no violation of South Korean airspace was reported. While an air defense identification zone is not sovereign airspace, it is a buffer area where countries require foreign aircraft to identify themselves for security purposes. The incident follows a similar one in late June, when several Chinese and Russian military aircraft briefly entered South Korea's ADIZ. And Beijing said both forces conducted what it called a strategic air patrol. Russia's defense ministry said that exercise was part of routine military cooperation plans and was not directed against any third country. Russia does not recognize South Korea's authority over the zone, though, arguing such areas have no explicit basis in international law. At least 14 babies are dead after a fire ripped through a maternity ward in a hospital in Pakistan's capital of Islamabad. Authorities say the blaze broke out at 6:45 a.m. local time on the third floor of the Pakistan Institute of Medical Sciences Hospital. Local media reported that the blaze was triggered by a fault in air conditioning systems. Firefighters have extinguished the blaze. Prime Minister Shehbaz Sharif has ordered authorities to conduct immediate investigations. Hira Mustafa was at the scene with more details for CNA.
10: The rescue operations have now been completed and the fire has been brought under control. So far what we are hearing from the hospital administration is that at the time when fire broke out, there were 15 infants inside the building. This is the building where the fire broke out at the third floor at the child and maternity ward. What we are being told from the rescue officials is that they received a call 7 a.m. in the morning Pakistan time, and right after that they reached out the spot. What we are also hearing is that the building has been for now been cordoned off. The blaze erupted at the third floor, and what we are hearing from the authorities is that the electrocution was the cause of the fire. The air conditioning compressor exploded at the third floor, due to which 14 infants died at this on spot. What we are also hearing from the patients at the hospital is that they're expressing their worriness because this is one of the biggest public hospital in Islamabad, where people from different cities come here for the treatment. And now questions are being raised about the safety and security of the patients. We have seen a statement coming in from the Prime Minister's office in which Prime Minister Shehbaz Sharif has expressed grief over the death of 14 infants. He has immediately ordered an investigation to investigate the cause of fire. Islamabad District Administration has also formed an inquiry committee and they are being told to produce report within 24 hours identifying the cause of the fire. That's what we are hearing on ground. And that's what we are being told by the Prime Minister office. Here in Islamabad, the situation is quite tense because this is one of the incidents, a tragic incident that has sent shockwaves nationwide. People are criticizing the hospital administration for not being able to rescue the 14 infants.
3: Authorities in China have launched a probe into allegations that formaldehyde, a toxic chemical used as a preservative, was used to keep cabbages looking fresh in northern Hebei province. Footage circulating on Douyin shows cabbages dipped in a solution before being loaded onto trucks. Formaldehyde is known to cause cancer and is banned from use in food processing in China. Officials have ordered inspections of cabbages and other produce as they probe whether the practice extends beyond the region of Hebei. China is the world's largest producer of cabbages, most of which are exported to countries across Asia. And for more, CNA senior correspondent Tan Yuguan joins us live from Shanghai. Yuguan, just how exactly widespread is this cabbage problem?
11: Well, we still do not know how widespread this is. As you said, it began by an expose by an environmental blogger, Yu Liechige. His video was filmed in Kangbao County in Hebei province, one of China's major cabbage growing areas. It appears to show workers dipping cabbages into a liquid before loading them onto trucks. The blogger says he then tracked some of these shipments. In one follow-up, he said a truck intercepted in Fuyang, Anhui, treated positive for formaldehyde and the load was sealed. And now, crucially, local authorities in Kangbao have now confirmed that the behavior shown in the video did take place. Their preliminary investigation found that cabbage buyers had illegally used formaldehyde during loading to keep the vegetables fresh during transport. Now, police have also taken measures against people and vehicles involved, and the investigations are tracing where the cabbages went. Now, formaldehyde, as you said, is a chemical best known for preserving a biological specimen, but it causes cancer, and using it to keep food fresh is strictly prohibited in China. Now, so why would anyone do it? One Chinese observer pointed to the economics. Cabbage is a very low margin product. Proper refrigerated transport costs money. A cheap chemical preservative can reduce spoilage and increase a trader's margin. And incentives are also distorted the other way. These are often small, anonymous middlemen. If they cut corners and save money, they keep the profit. But if they are caught, like in this case, the reputational damage does not necessarily stick to that one trader. It lands on, say, Hebei cabbage or even in this case on Chinese produce more broadly. So the private gain is concentrated while the public cost is spread across entire region. And that is why it's potentially more serious than one rogue truckload or just one region, Grace.
3: Definitely, as you mentioned, the reputation will wither all the way to China's reputation, given that it is the largest producer of cabbages. And neighboring countries like South Korea are paying close attention to this cabbage problem, given that it's soon Kimjang season, when they produce large batches of kimchi, their staple food. So how are authorities, what are they trying to do to make sure to reassure consumers, whether it be within China or across Asia?
11: Well, that is really the credibility test now. There is a historical reason why consumers are uneasy. Back in 2012, Chinese media reported traders in Shandong using formaldehyde on cabbages to keep it fresh during long-distance transport. That does not prove the practice has continued uninterrupted since then, but it does show that this method is really not new. So authorities now have to prove that what happened in Kangbao is an isolated case rather than old practice resurfacing. The response has been broad so far. At the national level, China's Food Safety Office, Agricultural Ministry, and also the market regulator have ordered local governments to trace cabbage involved, stop the problematic produce entering markets, and carry out special inspections of cabbages and other perishable vegetables. In Kangbao itself, the blogger says that in an update that the checkpoints have been set up on roads going out of the production area with outbound cabbage being sampled and tested. And downstream markets have been checking too. Beijing's Xinfa wholesale market says the implicated Kangbao cabbage has not entered its market. In Jiangsu as well, one of the destinations mentioned in the original video, a local market says that cabbage from Kangbao was tested twice and passed both rapid tests. Hefei also stepped up checks on cabbage coming into Hefei. So there's an important distinction there. Authorities have confirmed illegal formaldehyde use happened. What they have not established is whether this is widespread across the cabbage industry.
3: We'll have to see whether those developments come through. In the meantime, thank you so much for those updates. That was CNA senior correspondent Tan Yuguan reporting from Shanghai. And coming up on East Asia Tonight, South Korean police under scrutiny after a series of missing person cases on Jeju Island.

0: Southeast Asia is bracing for Super El Nino.
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0: Though a natural climate cycle, this could be one of the strongest on record.
2: Business will not be as usual. Life will not be as usual as well.
0: And its impact could unfold in unexpected ways.
3: อุณหภูมิในตัวมันร้อนไปด้วยค่ะแล้วก็อึดอัดท้องอะไรด้วยค่ะ
0: Insight Thursday on CNA. 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

0: South Korea's police are facing scrutiny over a string of missing person cases on Jeju Island. Authorities say four people reported missing were found dead over 3 days through Monday. While the cases were unrelated, two had allegedly been closed by the same officer without confirming the individuals were safe. Yonhap News Agency says the officer has been detained on suspicion of dereliction of duty and other offenses. The National Police Agency have also suspended four senior officers. The controversy comes after the ruling Democratic Party stripped prosecutors of their remaining investigative powers back in July. Taking effect in the month of October, the change is set to give police a bigger role in criminal investigations. And CNA senior correspondent Lee Myeon-suk joins us live from Seoul. Myeon-suk, what's the latest from investigators on this specific case?
1: Well, you know, the two cases involving this one officer are, you know, quite troubling because there was a very simple, similar pattern. Now, in the first, 37-year-old Chang Mi-ran disappeared in May, and the officer allegedly told her boyfriend that he had contacted her and that she did not want her whereabouts disclosed. But investigators say that there is no record of such contact. Now, the officer then closed this case and deleted her information from the police missing persons system. And then in July, the same officer handled another case of a man in his 60s and allegedly used a similar method to close that case as well. Now, both were later found dead. Now, the police are going through all 298 missing person reports now handled by this one officer. Now, some reports suggest that at least 10 cases in total could be involved. The police themselves say that the number is still unconfirmed and the review is ongoing. Now, what's also significant is, you know, that four senior officers in the chain of command have now been removed from their posts. And that include the current and former station chiefs, as well as the heads of the detective division and the missing persons team. Now, they're being investigated over whether there was a failure of supervision. So I think, you know, it's too early to say that this was a systematic problem across Jeju Island or, you know, across Jeju police as a whole. But the fact that investigators are examining nearly 300 cases handled by this one officer while also looking at the responsibility of his supervisors suggests that the investigation is now looking at whether this goes beyond the actions of that one individual, that one officer.
0: Mm-hmm. And this news has definitely dropped jaws, not only in Korea, but outside. Given that Jeju Island is such a popular holiday island and a popular destination there. And speaking of the police taking on greater investigative powers from October, as we reported, what is being done to ensure that they are ready for this type of greater responsibility?
1: Well, the focus now is on making sure that greater police powers come with stronger checks. President Lee Jae-myung acknowledged yesterday that as the police authority grows, so too must the accountability. And today, the Interior Minister called an emergency meeting of the police leadership and ordered a full review, not just of this officer's cases, but of long-term missing person cases across the country. And he said that this case points not only to an individual, the officer's misconduct, but to possible structural problems in the way that police handle the missing person cases. Now, the National Police Agency, meanwhile, says that it is moving to a system where a supervisor will have to give final approval before a missing person case is closed. Meanwhile, the ruling Democratic Party is also pushing for broader police reform and stronger external oversight. Let's hear what the head of the Democratic Party, Kim Min-seok, said today at the meeting.
2: 제식구 감싸기, 사건 암장, 무단 종결, 증거 은폐 조작, 수사정보 유출, 개인정보 침해 등 6대 폐단을 뿌리 뽑아야 합니다. 외부 감사 확대, 수사 재척사유 강화, 피해자에 대한 설명 강화, 외부 감사, 불법 부실 수사에 대한 법적 책임 강화 등 대안을 찾겠습니다.
1: So the issue now is not simply whether police have the right procedures in place, but it's whether there are effective checks on their decisions and whether someone is held accountable when those checks fail. And that's going to be very important once police have much greater control over investigations from October.
0: Thanks for that report. That was CNA senior correspondent Lee Myeon-suk reporting live from Seoul. Meantime, extreme heat in Japan is forcing farmers to change not just how they work, but when. Some are moving their harvests into the night to escape dangerous daytime temperatures.
3: Long after sunset, the work is only beginning at this flower farm north of Tokyo. Motoaki Ijima and his team now harvest gerberas at night, when temperatures are lower and the risk from the heat is reduced. The change came after a part-time worker suffered heat stroke while picking sunflowers 3 summers ago. It's an increasingly familiar adjustment for those working the land. Japan's farming population is particularly vulnerable to rising temperatures. Around 70% of farmers are aged 65 or older, while high humidity adds to the heat stress. For Ijima, avoiding the hottest part of the day has meant completely changing the rhythm of work. Others start as early as they can. Farm worker Miyoko Asada is already in the fields shortly after sunrise, trying to finish outdoor work before temperatures climb. And it's not just people struggling with the conditions. A few towns away, chicken farmer Tetsuya Usuba is also reorganizing his day around the heat. 6 summers ago, more than 500 of his chickens died during an intense hot spell. He now uses additional fans, sprays water onto the roofs of his chicken sheds, and adds citric acid to the drinking water to fight dehydration. And when temperatures rise, even feeding has to happen at night.
4: ここの地域では日中の最高気温が35度を超えることが多いんですね。暑いと鶏って餌を食べなくなってしまうので、食べない時間帯に無理やり食べさせるのはなかなか難しいので、夜間の涼しい時間帯に鶏たちを起こして、それで餌を食べてもらうっていうようなやり方になります。But
3: even those measures have their limits. When temperatures suddenly rose above 35 degrees Celsius in July, Usuba still lost 130 birds. For farmers here, adapting to the heat is no longer about simply getting through an uncomfortable summer. It's increasingly becoming part of how they keep their farms and themselves going.
0: It has been a blockbuster week for China's robotics industry, from Unitree's high-profile stock market debut ahead of the World Robot Conference in Beijing to the conclusion of the World Humanoid Robot Games today, where teams from 16 countries showcased the latest advances and set new records in over 5 days. Among those, the fastest 100-meter sprint time by humanoid robot. Tiangong Ultra completed the race in under 9 seconds, beating its own record set just days earlier. And more than 2,000 robots competed in sports and real-world scenarios, including household tasks and emergency response. Developers say the games help expose the robot's weaknesses, and findings can then be used to build better machines. The games cap a busy period for China's robotics industry, but as Beijing races to turn its robotics lead into a new engine of growth, can companies turn the hype into a viable business? CNA's Rebecca Mateo looks at what comes next.
5: It's really packed here at the World Robot Conference, and everyone's trying to see what these machines can actually do. This one's arranging flowers, and it can identify what's around it and adapt when things move. Skills that could be useful in homes and factories. I can really feel its strength. This one's here built for rougher terrain, for jobs like industrial inspections, logistics, and emergency rescue. And then we have these guys here putting on a show as a robot band. So really, there's a robot here for almost everything.
6: But
4: But demonstrating what they can do is one thing. The bigger challenge comes when they leave the exhibition floor and enter the real world. For Shenzhen-based X-Square Robot, their next stop is factories and homes. Opening a bag of chips or taking out the trash may be simple for us, but still takes a robot much longer. The challenge is adapting to a world that isn't predictable.
6: 我们把机器人和家政保洁的阿姨一起进入到家庭当中去完成各种各样的一些操作，比如说，这个去帮用户去收拾鞋子，这个时候是完全脱离我们所谓公司的这样的掌控的。那他在这个时候会有接收到各种各样千奇百怪的一些任务，那我们都需要去非常灵活的去做各种各样的应对。
4: Shenzhen firm Lumos has also deployed robots in factories for quality inspection and material handling. For now, they work at roughly the same pace as human workers. Getting them faster, the company says, will take time.
7: 我们会需要收集更多的这部分数据，这也是为什么我们开发了不少这种数据采集的这种工具，从模型的角度来说，如何去加快训练和迭代。
4: For all their progress, industry leaders acknowledge robots haven't reached their ChatGPT moment yet, but investors are already betting on that future. Unitree's shares closed 460% above their offer price on their Shanghai debut last week, but have since fallen about 45% from their peak, raising concerns that investor enthusiasm may be running ahead of the business itself. With other robot makers eyeing IPOs, analysts say the boom could eventually produce a shakeout.
8: 有上百家人形机器人公司，然后当你的市值被估到600亿甚至更高的一个市值的时候，你如何让投资人，你如何去兑现它？如何能在短时间内把一些前景，我们都认为人形机器人的前景很好，但如何能加速去兑现这个前景？其实这个是非常大的一个挑战。
4: Commercial success will also depend on winning over consumers. At the World Humanoid Robot Games, the thrills and spills are helping put the technology in front of the public.
5: There's something surreal about seeing so many humanoid robots compete here, fighting, racing, and even cheerleading. But when one of them falls or stumbles, it's a reminder that this technology is still very much a work in progress. And for the teams behind them, every mistake is another data point and another opportunity to improve.
4: The games also tested everyday skills, giving people a glimpse of how these machines could eventually fit into daily life.
9: 早上起来，我想让机器人给我做个早餐。有个机器人，帮着这个把家里我们该做的做掉，就是陪伴我们。
4: Morgan Stanley forecasts that China's humanoid robot market could reach $15 billion by 2030. Rebecca Mateo, CNA, Beijing.
0: We'll end Wednesday's edition of East Asia Tonight on that story, but don't forget headlines anytime at CNA.Asia. Plus, we're on Facebook and YouTube. Thanks for watching.

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0: Ladies and gentlemen, what a rally we are witnessing today. This is a true David versus Goliath contest on Singapore's courts. Two giants of the game, locked in one of the most anticipated matches this colony has ever seen.
1: He was not just a tennis pioneer, he was a sporting pioneer.
2: A champion who once filled the headlines.
3: To have a racket named after you, it would be like rackets being named after Nadal or Federer.
2: But Lim Bong Su's rise began far from the courts. A civil servant who only discovered tennis at 21. Within years, he had conquered a sport once reserved for the colonial elite. Then came war, and everything changed.
4: During the early days of the Japanese occupation, my grandpa was rounded up by the Japanese, but grandpa was able to escape. So what happened?
2: Who was this unlikely champion? And how did he defy every expectation of his time?

0: Katie absolutely loves tennis. She would eat, sleep, dream tennis if she could. Tennis is in her blood. Is that okay?
1: Yeah, it's good.
2: But it wasn't until about 10 years ago that Charlotte discovered just how deep tennis runs in her family. All thanks to her daughter's preschool project. The assignment? Present a family member with an interesting job.
0: So I thought, okay, your great-grandpa, he was a tennis player. And that's something a bit different for a career.
2: Charlotte always knew her grandfather had played tennis. But beyond that, his story was full of gaps, missing records, and half-told tales.
0: My grandpa was a very private man. He never spoke about his achievements. And my family never talked about it or spoke about it.
2: Katie's school project felt like the moment to dig deeper. When little turned up online, Charlotte tried her luck with Singapore's National Library Board.
0: I emailed them and asked them, do they have any information or articles about my grandpa? And they said that there are over 2,000 articles about him. I was like, what? I was like, wow, 2,000? And I couldn't believe it. I didn't know that there was so much written about him. I found out that my grandpa played a lot of matches.
2: Turns out, Charlotte's grandfather, Lim Bong Soo, wasn't just a tennis player. He was one of the greatest tennis players of his time.
0: I told Katie about it. We were really excited. Katie started playing tennis the next year. She was very passionate about it and she did really well.
3: I think you got great ground strokes. Practice more regards to the serve. So to generate more power, to take the ball at the highest point.
2: Tennis clearly runs in the family. Katie's Aunt Daphne was once a junior champion. And now she's passing on that love for the game and a bit of topspin to the next generation.
0: So currently, Katie wants to go pro too.
2: Charlotte hopes finding out about her grandfather's journey will guide Katie on her own path to tennis, which is why she's determined to piece his story together, both for her daughter and for herself.
0: I have so many questions. When did my grandpa start learning tennis? What inspired him? How many trophies did he win? How long was his tennis career? What made him stop playing tennis? What was my grandpa like?
2: The best place to start? A family get-together while Charlotte and Katie are back in Singapore for a visit. They usually live in Germany.
0: It's really good. You want some tofu?
4: Yeah, one.
0: Wow, the aircon is so cold. It's like,
5: Ma, you're from a cold country and you cannot take this
0: cold. I'm Singaporean.
2: Surrounded by some of Lim's 11 children, it's the perfect opportunity to learn more about him. Though that, as it turns out, isn't so simple.
6: He is actually a very reserved type. No talk, no share things.
7: He's actually a man of few words.
8: He's a very nice man. That's all.
2: It seems that off-court, words weren't Lim's strongest serve.
9: As far as children is concerned, you know, during that period, the guys like him, he don't bother about the kids so much. We got 11 of us. No?
2: In those days, children were mostly meant to be seen, not heard. But in his own way, Lim tried to connect, swapping words for rallies.
10: I used to play a lot with him.
9: Okay. How about Willie?
11: Every morning.
9: Yeah. Every morning, he would come and wake me up. Oh, in 3 times, sir.
7: But I don't.
0: Why? What do you mean?
9: Because I do like your son.
0: Okay, okay, okay, I get it.
9: They train very seriously. In the morning, 6 o'clock asks you to wake up to run in Farrer Park.
0: It's interesting to hear that he had such passion for tennis that it wasn't just the boys, but also the girls. He probably wanted to be able to chat with them about tennis. Did you know that Grandpa was a famous tennis player?
9: No, we don't actually know. It's only we know that he's good because there are so many trophies. But he's not the show-off type.
0: Did you guys have to clean his trophy?
1: Yeah, you clean the trophy, right?
4: Yeah, I will polish the whole cabinet.
9: Two cabinets. Yeah. I think he has easily 50 trophies, easily. But some are lost during the period. I think the Japanese occupation period might have lost about maybe 15.
2: The family might not recall the details of his career, but there's one haunting episode they've never forgotten from the Japanese years in Singapore. February 1942. The Japanese have taken Singapore. Within days, chaos descends. Violence erupts in the streets. The Chinese are singled out, suspected of being the most likely to resist, with memories of the Sino-Japanese War still fresh. Across the island, men are rounded up, inspected, and may never return. Among them was Lim Bong-soo. For thousands, this was the end of the line. But fate took an unexpected turn for Lim.
0: According to my family, my grandpa was able to leave because of a letter or a pass that allowed him to be excused. Did grandma tell you what was in the letter?
7: No, she's even unable to tell what is this letter all about. But it's a pass to get out.
2: That letter or pass saved Lim's life. But what it said and where it went remain a mystery. Was it a political connection, a favor owed, or a secret that had to be hidden, even from his own family? For Charlotte, it's one more reason to keep digging, to uncover the truth for herself. But what she finds is not what she expects.
0: Wow,

0: The reality of the AI boom put to the test as NVIDIA reports its latest earnings. Concerns about growing competition and circular financing come to the fore as the chipmaker posts second quarter figures and emerges as a barometer of global investment appetite.
1: Southeast Asia is bracing for Super El Nino.
2: Rumput laut kami yang seharusnya bisa dipanen akhirnya jadi putih dan ini menjadikan kami rugi.
1: Though a natural climate cycle, this could be one of the strongest on record.
3: Business will not be as usual. Life will not be as usual as well.
1: And its impact could unfold in unexpected ways.
4: อุณหภูมิในตัวมันร้อนไปด้วยค่ะแล้วก็อึดอัดท้องอะไรด้วยค่ะ
1: Insight Thursday on CNA.
5: It was one of the most iconic restaurants in America, at the top of the most famous building complex in the world.
6: From windows on the world, you can see the whole of New York City.
5: For its 30 Asian staff, this was the American dream.
7: We spent so much time together, it just feels like a second family.
8: Jupiter loved life. He loved to dance and to celebrate with his friends.
5: But on September 11, 2001, terror struck.
8: Jupiter, above everything, he loved being a father to our son. I so want his story to be told and for him to not be forgotten.
5: Windows on the World.1st September, Tuesday on CNA.
9: The letter that saved Singaporean tennis player Lim Bong Soo from the Japanese during World War II remains a mystery. To find answers, Charlotte is looking further back to the years before the war, when her grandfather's name filled the national papers.
10: Lim Bong Soo, Singapore Open Singles Champion from 1930 to 1935, All Malayan Singles Champion from 1931 to 33 and 1935, Hong Kong All Newcomers Singles Champion in 1929, and Chinese National Champion in 1931, a symbol of perfection on the tennis greens. Nobody dared dispute that. Till today, nobody does. Wow.Reading that was like, there's so much feeling and emotion. I never knew my grandpa won so many matches and did so much for Singapore. It brings tears to your eyes.
9: Lim's triumphs in Hong Kong and China showed he was more than a local champion. He was a figure of pride for the Straits Chinese.Charlotte turns to the Straits Chinese Annual, a yearbook of the community's leading figures. Inside, she uncovers something rare, her grandfather's story in his own words.
10: This is interesting. It says here, the voyage from Singapore to Hong Kong lasted about 4.5 days. The trip was pleasant throughout, except on the second day, when the writer had a slight experience of mal de mer.I never knew that my grandpa was, you know, into writing. I didn't know he was interested in anything like that.
9: The documents Charlotte uncovers reveal just how dominant Lim was in his day.
10: There was a big crowd in attendance, estimated in the neighborhood of 1,000. In their excitement, some of the spectators interfered by blocking and shouting during the progress of the play.
9: The next discovery is even more astonishing. His name reappears decades later in the memoirs of Singapore's former president, S.R. Nathan.
10: Because I once acted as ball boy to Lim Bong Soo, who represented Singapore. I never knew that my grandpa was that big known a tennis player in Singapore.
9: It's not just his fame that stuns Charlotte, but how quickly he climbed to it.
10: He started maybe in his early 20s, and in a few years, he just rolls really fast in the tennis circuit.
9: Digging deeper, Charlotte discovers that her grandfather's turning point came in 1929, when Lim, only 2 years married and father to a newborn, stepped onto the court to face Singapore's reigning champion, Khoo Hoi Hai, in a match that would define his career.
10: So there's a photo of Grandpa with Khoo Hoi Hai.
9: To understand what really happened that day, Charlotte turns to someone who knows this story inside out. Researcher and sports history buff, Abhishek Mehrotra. He's written a feature-length article on Lim for Singapore's National Library and now edits an online publication. But before anything else, he sets the scene for her.
11: Tennis was played in very exclusive clubs, very genteel environment, very polite clapping. Not so noisy, except, you know, when it got really exciting. But that also sort of speaks to tennis's root as a very sort of elite, upper-class sport.
9: In the 1900s, tennis courts were mostly located inside European-only clubs, like the Singapore Cricket Club and the Tanglin Club. Top players were Europeans, and the Japanese, whose tennis scene was rising quickly. Outside the colonial elite and rising Japanese players, one other name commanded attention, Malaysian Khoo Hoi Hai. A teenage tennis prodigy from Penang, Khoo was already racking up wins by the age of 16.
11: And in fact, I came across a report which talked about how Mr. Lim Bong Soo watched a match in which Khoo was featuring. And he was quite inspired by that. And that sort of led him to first pick up tennis.
9: But the two couldn't be more different. Khoo was the golden boy, strong, seasoned, the pride of the courts. Lim? He had none of that.
11: He's repeatedly described as a man of small stature, who did not have a lot of powerful strokes, could not finish rallies and points and matches easily.
9: From 1926 to 1928, Lim chased Khoo's shadow. Like the perpetual challenger in a video game boss fight, he came close, closer than anyone had in years, but just couldn't win. But on April 24th, 1929, the stage was set for something different. The location, the Straits Chinese Recreation Club. The favorite, Khoo, unbeaten and unshaken. The challenger? A relative newcomer with everything to prove.
11: It was probably one of the most anticipated matches of that era. The first set begins with Khoo absolutely dominant. Your granddad, it seems like, is overwhelmed by the occasion.

0: Mr. Koo basically won every single game.
1: Koo storms through the first set, 6-0. In the second, he's quickly up 4-2.
0: He was leading 4-2, so everyone thought, okay, this match is pretty much done. But that is when your granddad somehow gets the energy and starts hitting his ground strokes more and more consistently.

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1: Third set, it starts off with your granddad clearly being the fresher of the two players. And Ku is visibly tiring, he's exhausted. The score is 5-0. But Ku was champion for a reason as well. So. And he wins two games in a row. But Lim holds his nerve. And serves out the match to become champion.
2: Wow, okay.
1: So it was basically that match that began his journey into becoming like a local legend. And become the leading tennis player of that age. And probably the best tennis player or one of the top three tennis players Singapore has ever produced.
2: I was just so proud of my grandpa, so impressed. To see like my grandpa had the endurance to go through that and not to feel like, you know, I'm not that skilled. They wrote that he was also shorter, smaller, less experienced.
3: Even more astonishing, Tiger Woods swung clubs at 2. Serena Williams picked up a racket at 3. Lim Bong Su, he started tennis at 21 and somehow still caught up. Abhishek has long wondered, how did a late starter like Lim climb so quickly to the top of Singapore's tennis world? To find the answer, he begins where every story begins, at the start.
4: Now I am become death, the destroyer of worlds.
5: We know how these stories end.
6: Explosion of the Ariana Grande concert.
7: Two bombs went off at the finish line of the Boston Marathon.
8: Joy turns to confusion and a realization of tragedy.
9: A Pan Am jumbo jet has crashed just north of the Scottish border.
10: Left on.
5: What happened before?
11: Warnings from engineers had been dismissed for years. America's credibility on the world stage now under fire.
12: The use of the atomic bomb was something that America was prepared to do.
13: This had become a totalitarian state, and Hitler can say, you voted for it.
14: Had the message been relayed properly, the US Navy could have diverted the catastrophe.
15: The greatest mistake in the Titanic was navigation.
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3: How did Lim Bong Su rise so fast? Sports journalist Abhishek Mehrotra is helping Charlotte uncover how his rapid ascent began.

0: Born in Singapore in January 1901, son of a government contractor, Bong Soo never saw his father because he lost him when he was only 1 year old.
1: We don't know what his father died of, but raised by his mother along with one older brother, Lim still found his footing and his way into some of Singapore's best schools.
0: Bong Soo went to St. Joseph's School for the primary and later joined the Anglo-Chinese School.
1: By the 1920s, Lim was working as a civil servant in the colonial treasury, a steady job that gave little hint of the sporting path to come.
0: I mean, this is very interesting. Lim Bong Soo made up his mind to take up tennis when he witnessed the first All-Malaya Tennis Championship in 1921. His late brother Lim Seng Kiang offered to coach him. Across a section of the former polo ground at Balestier Road, and coaching sessions began. Maybe his brother was himself a player at some level.
1: It's unclear whether his brother was much of a player. What's certain is he got Lim hooked. That moment marked the beginning of a double life. Civil servant by day, secret tennis student after work.
0: This was actually the norm at the time. Tennis players were not very well paid, so all of them, unless they came from very moneyed backgrounds, virtually all of them held full-time jobs.
1: Balancing a full-time job with training was no small feat. Yet, in 1925, Lim joined the Straits Chinese Recreation Club. And in the same year, he won its singles championship.
0: So the Straits Chinese Recreation Club was founded in 1884. It's formed along very similar lines to the Singapore Cricket Club. So the Straits Chinese were one of the first amongst the local population to adopt a lot of British customs and traditions. And as in all other colonized societies, amongst the local upper class, there's always that aspiration to be considered as part of that same society of the occupying colonial power. So by the early 1900s, you have this sort of mushrooming of clubs in Singapore.
1: With the rise of new clubs came a flood of tournaments, many of which Lim later came to dominate.
0: So to me, it really shows that this was a person who was born to play the game. He picks up the sport and within a year, he's already challenging at the club level. And within a few years of that, he's challenging at the national level.
1: So what was his secret weapon? Not a coach or elite club training, but something far more solitary.
0: He persevered by practicing assiduously and in his spare time studied books on the art of playing tennis written by Tilden, René Lacoste and Cochet.
1: It seems for Lim, greatness began in the margins of books. But can you really learn to play like a champion just by reading? Abhishek has teamed up with tennis coach Darren to see if words on a page can really shape a champion.
0: So it seems like Lim Bong Soo came across this book by Bill Tilden, who was one of the early tennis greats. He wrote tips and techniques for folks looking to pick up tennis and those further along in their career. I think the book was published in 1925. So we are going to try out some of those tips that Lim himself might have tried out a century ago.
1: To get a real feel for how the game was played back then, Abhishek's brought along a vintage racket, the kind Lim himself might have used.
2: The face is really small.
0: Yeah.
2: So I guess you've got to be really precise, huh?
0: Yeah.
2: With where you're meeting the ball.
1: A century ago, rackets were carved from solid wood, almost twice as heavy as today's graphite models. And the strings? Not high-tech synthetics, but cow gut. That meant less power, less spin, less control. Playing may have felt like swatting the ball with a chopping board. Before developing any killer shots, Lim would have had to start with the basics. How to hold the thing. Turns out, that is anything but simple.
3: The forehand drive grip is best acquired by holding the racket as if it was standing on the edge of the frame. The thumb and the wrist are behind the handle, and the grip is tight at the impact of the ball on the strings. The line of the arm, wrist, and racket is straight. For someone who has no idea of the game itself, yeah, this would just be Greek for them.
2: The handle pointing towards you.
0: Okay.
2: Then shake hands with it. So with your right hand, yeah. But this is more or less exactly the same as it is now.
3: Yeah.
2: Then maybe you could try like the forehand drive like he was speaking about. That's not bad.
3: Not bad.
2: Yeah.
3: It actually, apart from the heaviness of it, which I must say you get used to it after a while.
2: I see.
3: It feels quite nice actually.
2: Really?
3: Yeah.
1: It all seems pretty straightforward, until suddenly it isn't.
2: Shots are all hit on the same face of the racket.
3: But I can't, how do you get it on the same face, the forehand?
2: And the backhand.
3: Yeah, so the forehand is this face, but then backhand? Backhand is like this.
2: I'm guessing so. Let's try.
3: No, that can't be right. It doesn't feel natural at all.
2: Mm.
1: Not every idea aged well. But many of Tilden's other lessons still form the backbone of modern tennis. Of course, tennis itself has changed dramatically, thanks in no small part to the rackets. Modern tennis is built on power and pace, but in the 1920s, it was closer to chess. Patience, placement, and waiting for your opponent to crack. And learning all that without a coach?
3: If Lim Bong Su did not have any professional help, and this is all he used to teach himself the game and finesse it, then that makes it quite astonishing.
1: However he managed it, Lim ruled Singapore's courts for over a decade. And then, nothing. His name vanished from the headlines. What happened? And why does one of Singapore's greatest players barely register in memory today?
4: Hi there.
0: Hello.
5: Good to see you again.
0: Hi, Nick. Hi, how are you?
4: I'm good.
1: Abhishek is at Sports Singapore to meet Dr. Nick Aplin and Teresa Teo Guttenzon, the duo curating a new exhibit that could finally restore Lim's place in history.
5: Well, we have a little surprise for you. Something related to Lim Bong Su.
3: Oh, wow. Okay.
5: A very precious find.
3: Can't wait.
5: Let me open this up. So, we have here a brochure showing the Lim Bong Su special and the Lim Bong Su rackets. So, these rackets were named after Lim Bong Su.
3: Yep.
5: To have a racket named after you, it would be like rackets being named after Nadal or Federer.
1: In 1936, Lim's fame reached new heights. A British firm, Sykes, later Slazenger, then Dunlop, released two rackets bearing his name. They sold for 20 and 27 Straits dollars, the equivalent of about $250 today. Not exactly pocket change, and proof of just how celebrated he was. The rare brochures uncovered by Sports SG's deputy director are now a centerpiece of their collection.
4: It was found by chance. We have a storeroom which includes many, many artifacts which have been collected and left over the years. But it's a challenge because when the items were put in there, there was no great system.
3: Right.
4: You know, it's not like they were all in labeled boxes or anything like
3: that. So like serendipity, basically.
4: Yes.
1: Nick and Teresa are now on a mission, hunting down photos, trophies, and scraps of memory that can bring Lim back into Singapore's sporting story.
4: Part of what I do is designed to discover, to unveil people from the past whose names have drifted away. It's important to sustain the stories of Lim Bong Su because he is a fundamental part of the sporting culture. Telling stories about sportsmen is very, very important, not just for the entertainment, the information, but because it reflects the nature of society. If you don't understand your society, then it's difficult to make progress.
1: Nick and his colleague Shad are back looking for artifacts in the storeroom, which is less an archive and more of a lucky dip. These shelves are filled with Singapore's sporting past, waiting to be rediscovered.
4: It's very much like one of the old-time archaeologists looking through a series of artifacts and trying to make sense of what the place was like, what sport was like in Singapore.
1: Hidden somewhere among 4,000 carefully wrapped artifacts lies their prize, a trophy said to have once belonged to Lim.
4: What have we got here? Well, I don't think any luck there. This might be one. Shall we have a look? We were fortunate. Just the other week, we recovered these two trophies here. These are actually rather grand trophies, silver-plated. The one on the far side actually includes Lim Bong Su's name three times. This was the Bancroft Cup.
1: The other trophy, the Singapore Open, is also etched with Lim's name. Precious relics from a time when local winners were rare.
4: We have a closer look. Singapore Lawn Tennis Association Hard Court Championships. Unfortunately, no date. I don't think this is a Lim Bong Su trophy, unfortunately. I'm a bit disappointed, I'll be honest.
1: It's a setback, but not the end of the search. Back at his desk, Nick digs deeper into the archives, and what he's found is bigger than any trophy. A missed chance that could have changed Lim's story forever.
4: He received an offer, which would have been a wonderful opportunity.
0: It really gives you goosebumps to think about that sequence of events.
6: I never knew that.
7: Southeast Asia is bracing for a super El Nino.
8: Rumput laut kami yang seharusnya bisa dipanen akhirnya jadi putih dan ini menjadikan kami rugi.
7: Though a natural climate cycle, this could be one of the strongest on record.
9: Business will not be as usual. Life will not be as usual as well.
7: And its impact could unfold in unexpected ways. Insight Thursday on CNA.
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13: 它慢慢变成越来越不可以控制。来，give me your handphone，give me your handphone。它，它会有seizure，一天一百多次。为什么是我们呢？
14: Some acts of love last a lifetime. 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
13: 你不能够动，我就是你的手和脚。在他有生以年，我孝顺他了，我足够了。
14: An ode to those who care.
13: 谢谢你们爱我。
15: I love mommy.
14: By Your Side premieres 30th August on CNA.
1: By the mid-1930s, Lim Bong Su is at the peak of his career, a tennis legend of his time. And in 1936, a remarkable opportunity comes up.
4: I'm reading a very interesting article about Lim Bong Su. He received an offer to go and play at Wimbledon, which would have been a wonderful opportunity.
1: But Lim said no. Wimbledon was tennis's biggest stage. Turning it down was the kind of decision that has left both Nick and Abhishek scratching their heads.
0: He said he was scared of the voyage from Singapore to the UK at that time, which on ships of the era could feasibly take over a month.
4: He would have been away from his family for a long time. He may not have perceived that the rewards for going would have been significant enough for the expenditure of time.
1: In 1933, Wimbledon was all prestige, no paycheck. Prize money didn't arrive until 1968. And, side note, equal pay didn't turn up until 2007. But what might have changed if Lim had gone and proved himself on that stage?
0: If he had gone, if he had actually performed well, that would have been a very, very big deal. Both his fame and the amount of money that he stood to make would have been significantly higher.
1: Ultimately, no one knows why he turned Wimbledon down. But just a few years later, Lim made another surprising choice that would alter his legacy forever. He took on a coaching job. By today's standards, no big deal. Back then, it branded him a professional, and that was a dirty word in tennis.
0: The reason for that was that sports like tennis, cricket, they were rooted in Victorian norms and ideas. It is not gentlemanly to make money from sport. It was the preserve of upper-class gentlemen who did it as a hobby, as a passion. But the reactions were very sort of snooty.
4: That professionalism should be creeping into Malayan sports is a thing the majority of us would hardly credit, and it was particularly disturbing to hear that the finest lawn tennis player in the country had decided to join the ranks of the paid last week.
1: Lim was the only Singaporean player at the time to turn pro. His decision came with consequences. Turning professional shut him out of the amateur tournaments that had built his reputation. What had Lim been thinking?
0: Lim Bong Su might have gone professional for a bunch of reasons, one of which could have been his frustration at his fortune not being commensurate with his fame.
1: He was the region's top player, but the fame came without fortune. Endorsements were rare, prize money unheard of. And with three children at home at the time, Lim may have had less of a choice than it seemed. Coaching was one way to make tennis pay.
4: I believe if Lim Bong Su had decided not to turn professional, his reputation would have been enhanced, without doubt. There's no reason to suggest why he wouldn't have carried on winning and seeing his name in the newspaper and inspiring youngsters to play.
1: Turning pro cost Lim his reputation. But the real test was yet to come. War. Suddenly, the game was no longer about winning matches, but staying alive. In the Lim family, one story has always lingered. Somehow, Lim was spared by the Japanese. But no one knows why. To look for answers, Charlotte heads to the former Ford Factory Museum with her 90-year-old aunt, Josephine, who was just 8 when war broke out.
6: The time of war is scared. War time.
15: What do you remember seeing or hearing during that time?
6: Oh, the sound, like bomb, the sound.
15: Very loud.
1: Josephine remembers those early days as a blur of fear and hunger. Like everyone else, the family was just trying to survive.
15: Grandma was pregnant, is it? Was going to deliver. Was it hard to find enough food?
6: People no food, no? no even bread to eat.
15: The Japanese occupation was a very hard, very painful time.
1: Amid hunger and fear came something even darker. The Japanese singled out Chinese Singaporeans, herding them into mass screenings. Many were executed in what would later be called the Suk Ching Massacre.
16: The Japanese officer would say, "Those with spectacles, stand aside. Those without spectacles, stand aside. Those with spectacles are all the learned fellows, so they take them away. Stop it. Those who are government servants working for the British, raise your hands." So they raise their hand. Stop it.
15: Yeah, I never knew that.
1: It's estimated that close to 50,000 Singaporeans were killed in the massacre. Lim could easily have been among them, if not for a mysterious document that somehow spared his life.
15: I think our family was very fortunate to be spared. Yeah, auntie? Yeah.
1: What happened at that encounter remains unclear. But Charlotte discovers the family was treated differently after it.
6: The Japanese are very good to us. The Japanese every day also came to our house. Take care of my mother. They gave us food, everything, rice, what. Very good. We don't suffer.
15: It's really strange that the Japanese would treat my family differently and give us special treatment. So for Grandpa, during the Japanese occupation, was he still playing tennis?
6: Yeah.
15: Yeah?
6: He played with all the Japanese. Some of the Japanese, they prefer the tennis game. They like him. Every day go and play.
1: Tennis during wartime? With Japanese occupiers? For Lim, the court may have been more than a game. It may have been his lifeline.
4: The fact that Lim Bong-soo was actively playing tennis during the Japanese occupation suggests one or two different theories. One is it was part of an agreement. You must play, you must coach our players, and we will leave you alone. The other could be simply they respected and acknowledged the standard of his play and felt this is somebody who's a little bit special, we'll leave him alone. I have a theory that he was very well known and respected by the Japanese players in the 1920s and the 30s. And that information would have been transferred to the people who were in charge of the occupation. But also, the Japanese encouraged sport in Singapore during the occupation because they thought that this would be a very good way of harmonizing the population.
1: Officially, the Japanese encouraged sport to win hearts and minds. Unofficially, maybe a general's love of tennis was the reason Lim survived.
15: Tennis saved my family's life. They traded my grandpa's life for tennis lessons. That's what we think. I think he had to do it because his family's life is in the hands of the Japanese.
0: I would love for it to be true. It really gives you goosebumps to think about that sequence of events. Lim Bong-soo is picked out. He takes out his letters. A decision maker who has the power of life and death over him reads it and realizes that this is someone who is a sporting legend in Singapore. So to think about that close shave with death, which unfortunately befell so many other fellow Singaporeans, really gives you pause for thought and just makes you, you know, think about the strange ways in which life can turn and twist.
1: Among the Japanese documents issued during the occupation are labor passes, slips of paper that in 1942 could mean the difference between going to work or being taken away. And work passes were only the beginning.
15: here they have work pass issued by Masaji Hirayama of the Public Welfare Department Sports Division. Oh, they did allow some sports people to travel. It seemed like it was common for the Japanese to issue these documents and armbands. That document that my family was talking about could be an ID for my grandpa. That could be the ID that saved my grandpa's life.
1: An armband, an ID, a letter tucked away. Whatever it was, it vanished with the Japanese surrender, along with countless other wartime papers. But history marched on. Singapore began its long road to independence. And Lim?
0: Within a decade after the Second World War, Lim Bong Soo is back to participating in tournaments.
1: Despite suffering several strokes from high blood pressure, Lim kept returning to the court, still competing into his 70s. He mentored younger players and stayed devoted to the game, even as his name slowly faded from memory. On May 6, 1992, he passed away at the age of 92. Now it's his family who are determined to keep that legacy alive. After years of keeping his trophies safe and polished, the family are entrusting them to Nick and Teresa.
17: Nice to see you again. What a wonderful selection of memorable trophies have brought us here today. In the future, the whole of the museum is going to be restored, and it is our intention, when the new museum comes along, that we will have a special display on a grander scale. And then we hope that you will all be able to come and see and take pictures with father or grandfather's trophies.
15: Seeing all the trophies being displayed, I felt really honored and proud of my grandpa, and they did some justice for him.
0: He was not just a tennis pioneer, he was a sporting pioneer. It's an amazing story of this person who takes up the sport at what one would call an advanced age for a professional and really rises up through the ranks so quickly and stamps his authority on the game across the region. This unassuming Chinese man who becomes so good that he's eventually beating the colonial masters. In a place like Singapore, which is changing all the time, stories like Lim Bong Soo and other sporting legends of the time provide some of those markers that can really help us trace that identity going back all the way.
15: If my grandpa was alive today, I think he would have been really excited to coach Katie to wake her up every day and get her playing tennis, which she already loves. So I think they would make an amazing pair.

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1: Saturday on Japan Hour. Our cyclist Mike rides 350 kilometers through the Bosso Peninsula, following the Tane River to a sacred procession. 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

We've all heard it growing up. Never trust a stranger. But according to this consumer survey published in 2020, we actually do, a lot. In fact, 79% of consumers say they trust online reviews as much as their friends or family. The psychology behind why we listen to complete strangers is something known as social proof, the act of adapting behavior based on others. For example, when specifically planted members in an audience start clapping or give standing ovations, others tend to follow suit. In the world of travel, TripAdvisor is where millions of people go to praise, slam, and buy their way through the inhabited world. You'll even find reviews for the store around the corner on Yelp. But there was a time when the average person's word wasn't supreme, and we actually put our faith in the guidances of experts. Travel memoirs have been written for as long as humans have been exploring the world. What separates modern guidebooks from old-fashioned travelogues like the travels of Marco Polo is the inclusion of practical information written with the intention of encouraging readers to follow in the writer's footsteps. An early pioneer of the art was British poet and playwright Marianna Stark, who wrote down her observations of Italian churches and villas using a subjective rating system of 1 to 5 exclamation marks. After the Napoleonic Wars, the map of Europe was largely redrawn, and Stark produced a more comprehensive update, marked by pithy advice on tolerable inns, how to hire a horse carriage, and the variable state of the continent's post roads. Inspired by her musings, publisher John Murray launched one of the world's first guidebook series, which included itineraries, sightseeing spots, and inn listings. In Germany, bookseller and publisher Karl Bedacker too hit on a best-selling formula, a guide that encouraged the European intelligentsia to travel independently without an expensive entourage of servants and paid guides. Events took a sinister turn in World War II, when the Nazis used Bedacker's 1937 guide to pinpoint monuments in historic British cities for devastating bomb attacks. The so-called Bedacker raids saw the Nazis attempt to bomb every building given 3 stars in the namesake guide. The following year, British bombers retaliated by destroying Bedacker's publishing house in Leipzig. In 1926, a small red guide from a small French town, written initially to boost car and tire sales, began to award stars to fine dining establishments, initially marking them only with a single star, and subsequently up to 3 stars. The Michelin Brothers' Handy Information for Travelers now rates over 40,000 establishments and determines the fates of fine dining restaurants all over the globe. In 1958, the oil company ExxonMobil similarly began sending out anonymous staff to review restaurants, hotels, and spas in the US. Although less exclusive than the Michelin guides, a 4 or 5 mobile travel guide star was a significant achievement for any establishment. Today, this rating system, now renamed as the Forbes Travel Guide, still tests properties around the world against a set of up to 800 standards. The obituary of guides have been written at different points in the 21st century. But with research telling us that 85% of consumers still seek out credible, third-party sources when making a purchase, perhaps there's something fundamentally important about expert opinion that would help travel guides withstand the test of time.

0: This is Singapore Tonight.
1: Good evening, I'm Paul Soong. Tonight's top stories, taking a fresh look at copyright and patents as AI reshapes intellectual property. The government wants to hear from the public how IP rules should evolve with the tech. Singapore and Kazakhstan deepen ties on trade connectivity and water management, both countries looking to serve as a bridge between Southeast Asia and Central Asia. Fewer victims fell for scams in the first half of the year, and overall losses also declined. But business email scams are on the rise, with losses nearly tripling to over $57 million. The Sustainability and Environment Minister says Singapore cannot afford to sit on the sidelines on climate change, given its vulnerability. She urges businesses to see sustainability as opportunities. And youths in Singapore will have more listening ears with one-on-one conversations with volunteers. There'll be a safe space free of judgment where they can share what's on their minds.

0: in your business update. Singapore's factory output rises 6.8% in July as sustained AI demand continues to power growth. Plus, Singapore Post records a 55% jump in operating profit, even as logistics and letters see mixed results. Singapore plans to examine its intellectual property regimes to keep pace with the rise of artificial intelligence. It is seeking public views on key copyright and patent issues, including who should be recognized as the creator of AI-assisted work. Law Minister Edwin Tong also urges firms to make intangible assets a core part of their business strategy. Nadira Zaidi has more.
1: There's more to this cup than just coffee. The process behind brewing this drink is a closely guarded secret. For this local startup, protecting its intellectual property goes beyond how its coffee is made. Even the data generated by its vending machine can be deemed as a valuable intangible asset.
2: We have currently more than 170 machines island-wide in Singapore. So, and every of these machines is generating telemetry data. So sales data, it is telling us whether the machine has errors, has fault, technical faults, right? So all of this data goes back and helps us with our operations, our maintenance, right? The technical work, as well as our sales aspect of our business.
1: At the opening of Singapore IP Week, Law Minister Edwin Tong says intangible assets like software and data are increasingly key to staying competitive. He added that artificial intelligence has dramatically changed where businesses derive their value.
3: If anyone can generate a good advertisement in seconds, the brand behind it may then matter more than the advertisements around it. If thousands of product designs can be generated overnight, the advantage may lie less in generating them and more in knowing with data what your consumers want, know-how and networks then to bring it to the market.
1: And that's why Singapore plans to strengthen its intellectual property framework. It's to help businesses here and abroad find value in its assets through new guidelines and programs. It is also seeking public views on how AI affects patent and copyright issues. For example, whether copyrighted works can legally be used to train AI.
3: When content becomes abundant, true human ingenuity becomes more, not less, invaluable. IP will increasingly be about not just protecting what is created, but also establishing who created it. And I think this is a new question or a new dimension that we should think about carefully.
1: Singapore will also deepen its international partnerships to develop a common language around intangible value. This could make it easier for these assets to be invested in and transacted across borders.
0: The World Intellectual Property Organization plans to step up efforts to make intellectual property more widely understood and recognized. It says IP should no longer be seen as a technical legal matter. The agency also wants to play a bigger role in supporting global dialogue to address complex challenges.
4: IP must continue being a way for us to collaborate and cooperate, even in a world where political divide and conflict is becoming more common. I've often said that invention is a solo endeavor, but IP is a team sport. And almost every device that we use, let's take the smartphone as an example, embeds innovations and inventions that cut across hundreds, if not thousands, of enterprises, inventors, and innovators.
0: For more on how AI will make an impact on copyrights and patents, we speak to Chief Executive of the Intellectual Property Office of Singapore, Tan Kong Hui. Let's begin by asking this question. If AI is used in coming up with an invention, who actually gets to call themselves the inventor? And looking at our current patent rules, does it still apply in situations like this?
5: That is a great question, Paul. And it's many such questions have appeared in the world since generative AI was introduced about 3 years ago. So that is why we made this year's Singapore IP Week have a theme around AI. And, you know, the conference started today. It had more than 1,500 participants. and coming from more than 50 countries. Now, going back to your question around inventorship and who are the creators, so our regime is one that recognizes, rewards, and incentivizes human creativity and inventiveness. Although AI is a very sophisticated tool for creating things, for inventing things, today, to get protection, we still require a human creator as well as a human inventor.
0: Now, we all know that AI can churn out huge amounts of technical information. Could that make it harder to decide whether invention is actually new?
5: Yeah, another great question. So whether a piece of information is created by AI or whether that is created by a human being, actually, in the course of patent examination, it doesn't really matter. Our patent examiners will look at the relevance of that piece of information in assessing whether a patent can be granted or not, right? IPOS has the hallmark for producing quality examinations, and we hope to continue to uphold that quality. Now, the real issue is with AI generating a lot of information, that amount of work to look through that information increases. And that can drag down the efficiency of our IP offices. So in the same way that technology has helped us generate more information, I think it can also aid us in producing better search tools, better tools for analysis. So I think in a sense, I think in a very near future, this will not be a problem.
0: Now, to understand this clearer, if I give AI, say, a prompt and then refine what it produces, at what point can I call that work mine, and how much of the creative input needs to come from me for copyright to be applied here?
5: Yeah, so the work can potentially be called yours, but it does depend on whether there is sufficient engagement of the human intellect. So let me give you an example here. So if a piece of work, you've just given it one or two prompts and, you know, it's mostly generated by AI, that is unlikely to be protected and it probably cannot be called yours, right? But if you have done a lot of work to shape the output, to shape the outcome of the work, given a lot of creative inputs to the AI engine, the chances for protection is higher. Now, ultimately, whether it meets the measure of having crossed that line for protection, that is for our courts to assess. We have engaged with many creators. Some of it is through the Visual Audio Creative Content Professional Association. And we know that creators are struggling with this exact question. And this is why IPOS has published AI and IP explainers. It's on our website to help people understand. We give them practical tips around how they can document the human contribution in their work so that when it comes to the crunch, they have proof that, you know, it was a human that contributed sufficiently to the piece of work.
0: Now, speaking of creators, a big concern for creators is those who use their work to train AI. How do we protect their rights without making it difficult or costly for AI companies to innovate?
5: Yeah. I'm glad to say that the Singapore regime today has carefully balanced the needs and of both stakeholders groups. Right? On one hand, the innovators, the tech companies, they today have legal clarity on how they can use copyrighted works for purposes of text and data mining. On the other hand, our laws also protect the interests of our copyright holders. Right, and we do that through safeguards. An example of this safeguard would be that the innovators will have to lawfully access the data or the copyrighted works. And we do this through a piece of exception in our copyright law, and it's called the computational data analysis exception. So with this exception, actually, it gives a lot of clarity to both sides, and it balances the interests of both parties.
0: Now, for the everyday users of AI tools, like myself, how do we know that if we're accidentally infringing on someone else's copyright? What can people and business perhaps do to protect themselves?
5: Yeah, I think the first step is what you have done, which is having some awareness that these AI tools, while they are powerful, you can be more prone to infringing copyright when you use these tools to generate images and works. So then the next is about taking some practical steps. And that is really about checking the output that you get from these AI applications, and then making sure that they have not infringed on some other works. So there are, in fact, already many digital tools available to do that. One of them would be a reverse image search tool. You can use a reverse image search tool to verify if there are similarities with existing works. And I think this is a really important step to take, especially if you are trying to use these AI-generated output for commercial purposes.
0: Now, a quick question, our last question, actually. Looking at the bigger picture, how does Singapore need to get right if it wants to be a trusted IP hub in the AI era?
5: I think we are already on track on becoming a leading IP hub for the AI economy. We have many strong fundamentals today. You know, in fact, the value propositions that make us a leading hub today, which is trust, quality, efficient examination, a very capable IP services sector that can serve the most sophisticated needs of MNCs and companies. I think these are value propositions that remain valid going into the future as well. So I have a lot of confidence that we can remain a trusted IP hub in the AI economy looking to the future.
0: Well, thank you so much for sharing your insights with us on this matter. We've been speaking to the Chief Executive of IPOS, Tan Kong Hui. Thank you.
5: Thank you.
0: Singapore wants to help bring Southeast Asia and Central Asia closer when it takes over as ASEAN chair next year. Senior Minister Lee Hsien Loong, who is on an 8-day trip to the region, says both sides can deepen collaboration in areas like transport, connectivity, energy and sustainable development. Aslam Shah reports from Astana.
6: An honour marking more than three decades of ties, with Senior Minister Lee Hsien Loong receiving the Order of Dostik, or Friendship of the First Class, from Kazakh President Kasym Jomart Tokayev. Previous Singapore recipients include the late founding Prime Minister Lee Kuan Yew and former President Halimah Yacob.
7: Both our countries seek to integrate within our regions, build friendships beyond, and stay connected to the world. Singapore can be a gateway for Kazakhstan and Central Asian businesses seeking opportunities in Southeast Asia. Kazakhstan can likewise be an important bridge for Singapore businesses looking towards Central Asia and the wider Eurasian region.
6: Kazakhstan is already Singapore's largest trading partner in Central Asia.
8: Here at this local market, you can find goods from as near as neighbouring Uzbekistan, like dried fruits, for example, and from as far as Europe, like cooking oil. Kazakhstan is looking to strengthen its links with global trade through routes like the Middle Corridor, which connects Europe and Asia. This is where Singapore comes in to offer its expertise in digital trade and logistics, while at the same time open doors in this region.
6: The Middle Corridor linking China and Europe through Central Asia is gaining importance amid geopolitical tensions and shipping disruptions. Traffic has been growing by about 30% each year, according to the Singapore Cooperation Enterprise.
9: Although I would say there is a capacity crunch eventually that they will probably face, and that's where hopefully, you know, through Singapore's maybe through our sharing of experiences and optimizing some of the trade flows, we can actually help to improve some and alleviate some of the crunch as well.
6: Another area of cooperation is in water management. It'll see Kazakh officials visiting Singapore to learn topics like sustainability, flood management, and treating used wastewater. Besides bilateral trade, Singapore and Kazakhstan are also cooperating on capacity building for Central Asia, with a second program on AI and digital development planned for 2027. Aslam Shah, CNA, Astana.
0: During his visit, Mr. Lee also called on President Tokayev in Astana. He says that their conversations have strengthened their conviction that both sides can do much more together, and that the next generation of Singaporeans and Kazakhs will take the relationship further. Mr. Lee also called on Prime Minister Ozak Zbektenev. Yeah, with the Kazakh leaders, he discussed strengthening areas such as the economy and artificial intelligence, and how Singapore and Kazakhstan can work together to strengthen ties between Southeast Asia and Central Asia. And still to come, being more deliberate in creating value in Singapore's economy, with AI seen as an opportunity. And testing new ideas that will have social and environmental impact to address Singapore's evolving needs.

0: first thing in the morning as Asia wakes up to a new day. Get up to speed with major events shaping lives in the region and other parts of the world.
1: Putting things in perspective with eye-opening reports and expert analysis as a new era of global politics breeds power struggles and shifting alliances.
0: We get to the heart of the matter and take stock of the issues you're invested in with on-the-ground reports and wall-to-wall coverage. Viewing it all from a regional lens because we put Asia first.
2: Southeast Asia is bracing for Super El Nino.
3: Rumput laut kami yang seharusnya bisa dipanen akhirnya jadi putih dan ini menjadikan kami rugi.
2: Though a natural climate cycle, this could be one of the strongest on record.
4: Business will not be as usual. Life will not be as usual as well.
2: And its impact could unfold in unexpected ways.
5: อุณหภูมิในตัวมันร้อนไปด้วยค่ะแล้วก็อึดอัดท้องอะไรด้วยค่ะ
2: Insight Thursday on CNA.
6: AI is changing the rules of business. The question is, who is keeping up? And what does it take to make it work? Shaping Tomorrow, an AI story.
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11: 25 years after 9/11, unravel the story of those trapped inside Windows on the World, the iconic restaurant on the top floors of the World Trade Center's North Tower.
13: People were in the building. We had to race to get them out.
11: Accused of poisoning the victims with cyanide, Death Loans traces the deadly trail behind one of Thailand's most shocking murder cases.
14: Everyone was confused. How could this woman be a killer?
11: Across South and Southeast Asia, communities are pioneering a life without oil, using solar, biogas, electric vehicles, and local alternatives to build a cleaner, more resilient future.
15: Part of the inspiration is really the rising fuel costs.
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1: Operating profit of 4.1 million Singapore dollars ending 30 June, up by 55% on year. The company says the profit growth was largely driven by lower labour-related costs and efficiency gains. Revenue gains in post office network and property assets counterbalanced a mixed performance in logistics and letters. SingPost adds that rising fuel costs due to oil price shocks were mitigated through route optimization and fleet electrification. Trade and Industry Minister Dr. Tan Sze Ling says Singapore must sharpen its value proposition by being more deliberate about areas where it can create the most value. Speaking at an annual MTI dialogue, Dr. Tan adds that one opportunity lies in artificial intelligence, though he stressed that will mean proactively upskilling workers to take on redesigned and new jobs.
2: What we can do and what we will do is to make sure that all of our AI adoption always at the core is human-centric. We will encourage and nudge so that AI complements workers. We will help to build pathways into growth services. We will raise job quality in essential and resilient occupations such as skilled trades and make entrepreneurship a credible pathway to create value and jobs.
1: At a discussion later, Dr. Tan was asked how the energy demands of data centers can be balanced with the country's decarbonization goals. He says data centers will have to adapt.
2: The existing ones eventually, I think, would have to incur a carbon tax on them. And at some point in time, the carbon tax will become more difficult for them to be able to bear. They would probably have to either up the efficiency, move towards a greener source to power up, or they may have to pivot and move elsewhere. I think that is our policy moving forward and for the foreseeable future.
1: Selected students with ideas that have social and environmental impact will get support to develop, test and scale their solutions. The Singapore University of Social Sciences Good Incubator Platform brings together mentorship, partnerships and real-world opportunities to help startups and social ventures develop. This is to address Singapore's evolving social needs. The initiative was announced at Jeronpreneurship Innovation Festival and comes as the country intensifies efforts to tackle its super-aged population. The emphasis is on innovation, entrepreneurship and cross-sector partnerships. The incubator program will initially start with 45 students per year. Mentorship stints are 6 months to a year.
3: Meaningful innovation does not happen by chance. It happens when people understand real need, work with the community, test ideas in real-life environments, and then iterate the improvements. And we need an effective convergence of technology and real-life implementation.
1: Singapore is now home to the first overseas office of a World Bank Group body that handles disputes between governments and foreign investors. The launch comes as such disputes grow in volume and complexity in the region. Law Minister Edwin Tong says the office underscores the nation's commitment to the international rule of law as trade relations between major economies grow more contested.
4: Investors and states alike are operating with much less certainty and predictability than before. For Singapore, as a small state and one of the most open economies in the world, our commitment to the international rule of law is not a matter of preference, but one of necessity, and in many cases, of survival.
1: The Singapore office will serve as the centre's regional hub for Asia and the Pacific,

0: Its presence is also expected to encourage more hearings involving parties from the region to be held across Asia-Pacific.
1: Our office will provide direct, accessible support to all of our stakeholders, including parties and counsel in the region, helping them navigate our procedures and case management tools. In keeping with our commitment to improving time and cost efficiency for all parties.
0: A tobacco giant challenging a government over cigarette rules, an oil company winning a $1 billion award after its contract was terminated. These are some examples of the disputes that come before tribunals administered by the International Centre for Settlement of Investment Disputes, or ICSID. Now, ICSID is part of the World Bank Group. It administers disputes proceedings between foreign investors and states, although independent tribunals, not ICSID itself, decide the cases. But both sides must have consented to submit the dispute to ICSID's arbitration. Now, one prominent case involved tobacco giant Philip Morris and Uruguay. The company challenged Uruguay's tobacco control measures, including rules on cigarette packaging. But the tribunal rejected its claims in 2016. And a new dispute has emerged closer to Singapore. ICSID registered a case involving Thai energy firm Siam Gas and Malaysia this week, and over a gas distribution enterprise. The case is pending. And still to come, heartbreak for mothers as babies died in a fire that broke out in a Pakistan hospital due to a faulty air conditioner.

0: Southeast Asia is bracing for a super El Nino.
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0: Though a natural climate cycle, this could be one of the strongest on record.
2: Business will not be as usual. Life will not be as usual as well.
0: And its impact could unfold in unexpected ways.
3: อุณหภูมิในตัวมันร้อนไปด้วยค่ะแล้วก็อึดอัดท้องอะไรด้วยค่ะ
0: Insight Thursday on CNA.
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14: In world news, a search for answers and calls for accountability after at least 14 babies were killed in a blaze at a government hospital in Pakistan's capital. Prime Minister Shahbaz Sharif has ordered an investigation, vowing action against those responsible. The fire broke out close to 7 a.m. local time.At the Pakistan Institute of Medical Sciences in Islamabad. Rescue officials said an air conditioning compressor exploded inside the nursery on the third floor. At least 15 infants were inside. Authorities say one baby was rescued.
15: When the fire happened, after that, as fast as the oxygen cylinder was broken or oxygen lines, the fire spread. This happened in seconds. It didn't take much time. And after coming here, the fire brigade is very quickly reached here. In 5 to 10 minutes.
14: The ward was quickly cordoned off as firefighters and ambulances gathered outside. Police were deployed as grieving families waited for answers.
16: मैं तो अभी अपने बच्ची को भी नहीं देख पा रहा मैं अपनी गलती के लिए जाऊंगा लेकिन जो उस वार्ड की कंडीशन थी जो मैं तो 8 दिन से वहां जाता रहा बिल्कुल एक सुरता हाल वहां पे इंतजाम था
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4: He has ordered high-level inquiries.
18: inquiry to determine what went wrong, if hospital administration has shown some sort of negligence in tackling the situation, if the fire safety arrangements were properly deployed and at the hospital. Earlier, we also saw the Deputy Interior Minister paying a visit to the hospital, and while speaking to the media, he said he promised that people who are responsible for this tragedy, they will be apprehended according to the law. And he also said that the CCTV footage and all the evidence from the scene has been secured, and it is going to be the part of the investigation. All the staff members of the hospital, as well as the doctors on the duty, are going to be the part of the investigation. Prime Minister Shehbaz Sharif has also suspended the Federal Health Secretary. Experts who we have been speaking to in the capital are telling us that this is not the first incident, fire incident reported. In the past also, we have seen such incidents, and they're raising concerns about the fire safety arrangements at all the government institutions and public buildings.
14: Police say at least 22 bodies have been recovered after an avalanche of ice and rocks and flash floods swept the border between Nepal and Tibet. Search and rescue operations are ongoing. Authorities warn the death toll could spike, a warning that the upcoming pictures may be distressing for some. This was the moment the mudslide engulfed nearby buildings, roads and buses along the Nepal-China border crossing. Hundreds of people, including more than 380 tourists, have been reported missing. Helicopters and disaster response personnel have been deployed to search for survivors, though officials say the helicopters cannot land until waters recede. Authorities are currently unable to ascertain the extent of the damage, but urge people staying near the riverside to relocate. Indonesia is stepping up legal action against land and forest fires. The Forestry Ministry says 42 cases linked to the blazes are now being processed. Six companies have been sanctioned so far. President Prabowo Subianto says he hopes the blazes can be brought under control within the next 2 weeks. More than 4,500 hotspots were reported this morning, nearly 8 in 10 of them in Kalimantan. The worsening conditions have forced some schools to shut, with millions of people at risk of respiratory infections. Officials have been ordered to step up prevention efforts, and attention turns to countering the haze in South Sumatra. Haze conditions across Malaysia easing slightly after rain in some areas today, but air quality remains unhealthy in several parts of the country. The government is stepping up measures to deal with the situation and is now considering if changes are needed to the National Day celebrations this weekend. Afifa Arifin reports.
19: A hazy blanket hanging over Kuala Lumpur, the skyline obscured and landmarks in the distance harder to make out. Air quality improved somewhat on Wednesday after conditions worsened a day earlier, but about a dozen areas across Malaysia still recorded unhealthy air pollution index readings, with Sarawak being hit the worst and parts of the Klang Valley among those affected. And for people living here, the change in the air has been noticeable.
20: Currently the haze condition in KL is like very worse. It's compared to last year. So this looks like very dangerous to us and also for my kids. My kids is currently in school, so school still on, but the haze conditions going worse.
21: These past few days I also noticed, like, from my balcony, from my house, like, it's very, unhealthy.
22: People should wear masks nowadays, even though it's not for COVID only. And also, companies should also advertise more for working from home at current state now, until the air pollution is okay. And also, I feel like people need to stop open fire punya activities.
19: Malaysia's Environment Department says it is continuously monitoring air quality, with cloud seeding among the measures that could be carried out if needed. Authorities have also stepped up enforcement against open burning. But the haze is now also casting uncertainty over one of the country's biggest outdoor events. Tens of thousands of spectators had been expected at the main National Day celebration in Putrajaya on August 31st, alongside thousands of participants in the parade. Cabinet discussed the haze on Wednesday, and officials are now reviewing whether changes need to be made to the celebrations.
23: Petang ini, Tan Sri KSN akan
1: mengadakan perbincangan dan seterusnya membuat keputusan tentang skala, lokasi dan juga langkah-langkah yang perlu diambil oleh penganjur untuk menjamin keselamatan dan kesihatan bagi para bukan hanya pengunjung, penonton tapi juga di kalangan peserta.
19: Malaysia is also continuing to work with Indonesia on the transboundary haze, including closer hotspot monitoring and preparations for possible cloud seeding operations. Afifah Arifin, CNA, Kuala Lumpur.
14: Singapore reported fewer scams and lower monetary losses in the first half of this year. While they mark a continued improvement since 2025, they still made for almost 17,000 cases, over $410 million lost, according to a mid-year update by the police. There has been a sharp surge in business email scams. Cases climbed almost 68% compared to the first half of 2025, while losses nearly tripled to $57.3 million. Through compromised or spoofed emails, scammers would impersonate business entities or staff and deceive victims into sending funds to fraudulent accounts.
2: Usually the C-suite or people in senior management, and they're usually asking maybe the finance people or somebody who safeguards the purse strings to release a certain amount of money. So that's kind of the modus operandi. And as you know, the power distance is quite high. So I will tend to follow instructions and I'll tend to send this amount of money as instructed.
14: E-commerce scams were the most common scam type, comprising about a quarter of all scams with more than 3,800 cases. The most common item involved, Pokemon trading cards, with losses more than doubling on year to $1.2 million. Police have linked much of the rise to pre-orders, where victims paid up months before the promised delivery. Elderly victims remain the most financially exposed, losing over $42,000 on average despite making up a smaller share of victims. They fell prey most often to government officials' impersonation and investment scams. And their most common contact points, messaging platforms, social media and phone calls. Police say scammers are shifting away from mobile lines towards online platforms. More than 52,200 scam websites were disrupted, up over 72% from a year earlier. To curb that, anti-scam requirements are being tightened for messaging, social media and e-commerce services. The aim is to disrupt scams before they reach more victims.
2: These platforms could give some sort of pre-warning to sort of give you some cognitive hurdles before you actually make the purchase. I think that's quite important. And, you know, some of the e-commerce scams could be you pay upfront and the delivery date could be much later. Maybe from a platform perspective, is there a way to shorten that time?
14: Investment scams remain a major concern amid evolving tactics. In one case, an elderly man lost more than 70,000 Singapore dollars to what he thought was an AI-powered scheme. He nearly lost even more while trying to recover it, showing how victims can be drawn deeper even after doubts emerge. Sherlyn Siap has more.
3: For Mr. Ng, it began with a follow on TikTok. He says a woman struck up a conversation with him last November. Within days, she asked him to help operate what she claimed was an AI-powered investment platform. He then began putting in his own money.
23: 开始我是说我不会操作，他说很简单的，你只是跟着那个东西按而已。他只是他存钱进去，然后他给我。
3: The transfers started at a few thousand dollars each, but quickly added up. And when Mr. Ng tried to withdraw his supposed earnings, he was told to pay more to restore a so-called trust score and for supposed income tax. Even after his son warned him it was a scam, he continued hoping to recover his losses. Police reports seen by CNA show that he eventually transferred over $70,000 across more than 20 transactions. Most of it came from savings built up over years of work.
23: 以前我几年前就是有看过一些好像人家被诈骗，我是觉得为什么他们会被诈骗，但是到我这个到我的状况的时候，我就明白。
3: Mr. Ng was later scammed of another few thousand dollars while trying to secure a loan. But when someone else offered to recover his earlier losses for even more money, he called the Scam Shield helpline. He was advised not to proceed. A helpline agent says scammers are reaching victims across an increasingly wide web.
21: They happen throughout all the kind of like different platforms. Maybe a few years back, Instagram was quite popular, right? Now it's like TikTok. So everybody can like start selling things on TikTok. And then like it could be a scam that came out from TikTok directly.
3: She says while many call before transferring money, some have already been scammed and risk becoming victim again. So operators undergo regular training under Cisco and with the police and National Crime Prevention Council.
21: We work together very closely to ensure that like if there's any kind of new scams that is up and rising, right, we have to make sure that all the agents are informed.
3: With scam tactics evolving quickly, the authorities are urging the public to be cautious and to pause and verify whenever something feels suspicious. That includes checking directly with official and verified sources instead of relying on messages, links or contacts from the other party.
14: It's been a blockbuster week for China's robotics industry. From Unitree's high-profile stock market debut ahead of the World Robot Conference in Beijing to the end of the World Humanoid Robot Games today, where teams from 16 countries showcased the latest advances and set new records in over 5 days. Among those, the fastest 100-meter sprints timed by humanoid robot, Tian Kong Ultra completed the race in under 9 seconds, beating its own record set just days earlier. More than 2,000 robots competed in sports and real-world scenarios, including household tasks and emergency response. Developers say the games help expose the robots' weaknesses and findings can then be used to build better machines. And still to come, more safe spaces for youths to air life's challenges as Singapore's mental health landscape recognizes the value of early intervention. And a curriculum facelift introducing the latest tech to students of Singapore's oldest youth uniform group.
0: Now I am become death, the destroyer of worlds.
5: We know how these stories end.
8: Explosion of the Ariana Grande concert.
23: Two bombs went off at the finish line of the Boston Marathon.
24: Joy turns to confusion and a realization of tragedy.
25: A Pan Am jumbo jet has crashed just north of the Scottish border.
26: Left on.
27: But what happened before?
28: Warnings from engineers had been dismissed for years. America's credibility on the world stage now under fire.
29: The use of the atomic bomb was something that America was prepared to do.
30: This has become a totalitarian state, and Hitler can say, you voted for it.
31: Had the message been relayed properly, the US Navy could have diverted the catastrophe.
32: The greatest mistake in the Titanic was navigation.
33: Delve into the events that forever changed history, minute by minute, from 6 September, every Sunday at 7 p.m. on CNA.
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42: You cannot contest with us. 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
41: What not to miss at Singapore's westernmost town.
43: This is the only operating dragon kiln left in Singapore.
41: And the fashion designer bringing a whole new shade of chic to her adopted home.
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41: 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Hey, you feel it?
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0: sebaiknya kita balik Singapura.
1: Full circle moment, my dear.
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41: Feel the Singapura vibes.
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41: For more details, go to mediacorp.sg/nationalday.
3: A revamped National Cadet Corps curriculum will include tech-focused modules in robotics, drones and cybersecurity for all of its over 10,000 members. From drones, the syllabus will expand to include building, programming and maintenance, while competitions and robotics will be introduced. The NCC is marking its 125th anniversary. Visits by cadets to units, flight experience programs, museums and naval base and ships will be more systematic as a fixed part of curriculum. These changes will be progressively rolled out from 2027 to 2030. The NCC will move to a new campus in Bedok Kem. It is expected to be ready by 2032. The NCC is Singapore's oldest and largest youth uniformed group, with 135 units in 119 schools.
4: NCC 2030 will also reduce the load on teacher officers through streamlined training packages, ready-to-use digital resources, increase SAF and partner support, self-directed learning through student learning space, and a pool of auxiliary NCC trainers. Our commitment is simple. Less time on administration, more time on the candidates who need you.
3: Sustainability and the Environment Minister, Grace Fu, says Singapore cannot be a passive bystander in the face of climate change. That's as the country is a small, low-lying island with an economy vulnerable to global climate shocks. Ms. Fu adds the sustainability push will involve trade-offs, including between cost and resilience, as well as growth and resource use.
5: These are all trade-offs that we will face as a country, as an industry, as a company, as an organization, as a community. The task is not to avoid hard choices, but to make them deliberately, transparently, and with the long-term interests of Singaporeans at heart.
3: Speaking at an awards ceremony recognising sustainability efforts, she said firms have an important role in this national effort. She adds that the companies that will thrive are those that understand climate risk as a business risk and sustainability as a business opportunity.
5: They will build resilience into their operations, invest in greener and more efficient solutions, and work with partners across their value chains to reduce risk, create new value, and bring stakeholders along. Bring your customers along. Bring your employees along.
3: From recycling old solar panels to cutting the environmental impact of running a golf course, businesses are finding different ways to go green. And for such efforts, they have won this year's Singapore Environmental Achievement Awards, which recognise organisations for advancing environmental sustainability. Eugene Chow reports.
6: Solar panels can help Singapore produce renewable energy without any emissions during operation. But when they're due for a change, much of their material end up as waste. That's where local recycling firm Redux comes in. Recovering materials from old panels so they can be put back to use. The firm says it has processed nearly 4,700 end-of-life panels in less than a year.
7: Through our recycling process and downstream management, we also recover copper, glass and silver. Glass makes up the largest portion of the panel, so recovering and finding suitable applications for glass is an important focus. Overall, we can recover more than 96% of the panel by weight.
6: Mr. Xia says the goal is not simply to recover more resources, but to ensure they retain value for as long as possible. He says building a circular economy will require collaboration across the entire value chain, from businesses and manufacturers to consumers and recyclers. On its part, media network MediaCorp is harnessing its reach to raise public awareness about sustainability. That's through its digital content, documentaries, and current affairs programs.
0: Meaningful progress on sustainability depends not only on responsible corporate practices, but also on informed and engaged communities. Helping audiences understand the issues that impact them is central to our public service media role as Singapore's national media network.
6: Over at the Singapore Island Country Club, water is its biggest environmental impact. It taps precision irrigation and soil moisture data to use only as much water as needed while maintaining playing conditions. It's also switching from petrol and diesel mowers to electric ones, cutting direct emissions from mowing as well as noise.
8: SICC's baseline carbon footprint was 8,500 tonnes of CO2, while our latest headline figures increased due to a one-off chiller replacement. Excluding that, our impact was reduced by 4.9% and our goal remains carbon neutrality by 2030.
6: The club says quality playing conditions and sustainability are not opposing objectives. It adds that technology and tracking data more closely will allow it to become more efficient in its operations and use of resources without compromising the golfing experience.
3: Acting Minister in charge of Muslim Affairs, Zaki Mohamad, says religious teachers remain important as trusted guides for young people in the world of AI and social media. He says while they can find information easily, knowing what to make of it is the hard part.
9: So they may learn one thing in class, and they see something else online, and they receive a different video from a friend later that day, and then they try to figure out which one is the truth. And that is why the role of our teachers, of our asatiza, becomes very important. Technology may give an answer in seconds, but it cannot replace the judgment, the wisdom, and human connection of a trusted educator.
3: He was speaking at the inaugural Madrasas Teachers Awards and Graduation Ceremony, where seven educators were recognized for at least a decade of leadership service and contributions to the sector. Four educators were also awarded sponsorships to pursue their master's degree at the National Institute of Education. Youth who simply want a listening ear to their challenges or worries have a new avenue to do so. Chat Circles by social enterprise Impact pairs the young and trained volunteers for one-on-one conversations in a safe, non-clinical setting. The enterprise says Singapore's mental health landscape has increasingly recognised how critical early intervention is, especially as youth go through different life transitions. Volunteer listeners have to go through a three-hour training programme. Youth chatters choose their listener. Each two-hour session brings together up to 20 pairs. The talks are free from clinical assessments, unsolicited advice or expectations. This allows the youth to speak openly and to be heard without judgment. The aim is to reach 320 chatters until the pilot, which runs monthly, ends in July. The program is part of a five-year SG Youth Plan, which aims to enable young Singaporeans to become more confident, connected and equipped to contribute.
10: I hope that it'll be a reflective process for the chatter, and I hope that when the chatter leaves, he knows that he has been hurt or she has been hurt. I also hope that they will actually learn something about themselves, being self-aware of their strengths and also the resource that they have, they can tap on, so they do not need to be alone in this circle.
11: Every listener, and thanks to those that made the time today as well, have made the choice to be present for our youth. And that's what we can all do, right? Make that choice, be present. And every chatter, also thank you for being here, because it takes courage to come forward, to be open about how you're feeling, and to invite someone to listen to you and to offer that perspective. And sometimes a young person, and we have all been through that, we don't want to hear the solutions, we just want to be heard. We just want that time.
3: And that's Singapore Tonight. Don't forget headlines anytime at cna.asia. That's we're on Facebook and YouTube. Good night.

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7: Yes, all right.
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20: 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So what's lacking?
21: Yeah. For that lacking?
22: How long more for Tomahawk?
23: 7.
22: 7?
24: I think one of the challenges was cooking a 1.1 kilo Tomahawk from scratch. Maybe it's a bit too long waiting time.
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36: We are inside the Bad Habits Provision. We're doing a clam chowder bacon pizza today and adding our Kick chili garlic crunch on top of the pizza. We're doing a couple sides too.

0: cake's meant to be a condiment for many things, and pizza was one of them. I love putting things on pizzas, and cake's one of my products that I would like putting on pizza too.
1: Thank you.
0: No expectations. It was just to let people try it. It was the first time in public that people got to try it.
2: The crunch is the one that brings everything together, bro. There ain't no words. There ain't no words to describe this pie right now, bro.
1: I'm not even talking.
2: This is a 10 upon 10 breakfast.
1: Love it. Murdered the pie. Super tasty. Great dough too, man.
3: Whoa. What a surprise. It's Christmas. What's up, brother? How are you, man?
0: A whole bunch of people coming, supporting Chili Crunch. Had a really good friend come surprise me with a birthday cake too, which is awesome.
3: What?
4: Happy
3: oh my god.
4: Happy birthday.
0: I think it's been good. Like, people seem to enjoy the pizza. And I just let them enjoy the pizza, and hopefully they enjoy it and buy a jar of kicked garlic too and keep coming back.
1: Yeah, it's a nice element of spice crunch. It's a bit like El Kama, but not really. There's a Singaporean twist to it. I think it's great.
5: And there's this like the spiciness from the chili crunch that gives it a very interesting kick. It's actually surprisingly spicy, but there's a nice blend of flavors to it.
1: The chili crunch, yeah. I think it goes well with the pizza as well, with the crust. Just a little dip of the chili oil and the crunch together, so it was good.
0: At that point in time, we weren't selling Kick online yet. I am not very good at doing restaurant e-commerce stuff, so it's something I had to learn too. Hopefully we have e-commerce up soon.
6: When I decided to bring home baking to commercial baking, I thought it wasn't a big deal. But oh my God, everything costs. Everything matters. If, let's say, once I get the Singapore Food Agency to approve and I can operate the business, the next part of it is securing the manpower. Applying SFA license for your shop is not difficult at all. What is difficult is getting the things done that are being required by SFA. The renovation has to be done accordingly. For example, the walls. You have to install stainless steel so you can clean it really clean instead of having a plain wall. But then again, the shop is not my space. I rent it. So it doesn't make sense for me to install the stainless steel plates on the wall. So a second alternative is actually to paint a proxy coated paint on the wall. That is also a cheaper option. I'm glad I actually did the entire SFA food permit application myself. Now I learn, you know, what is needed, what is not needed. So nobody can fool me, right? Say, oh, you need it. No, you don't have to do that. How's your weekend?
7: Okay.
6: Okay. Ah. Do what?
7: Huh?
6: Do what?
7: Stay center.
6: Center, what is it?
7: Because, you guys center, 专门收这些 schizophrenia 的人去那边讲话这些。嗯，你就是每次去？拜二。哦。现在啦，因为工作呀。
6: Staffing is always very, very difficult for F&B business. Getting a full-time staff, unfortunately, as a small startup, I don't have the quota to do it. We decided to go on a part-time basis. So Dignity Kitchen proposed two crew to me. One is Nick, the other one is Rachel. Hello, good morning. Rachel, how are you? So, Rachel, today we have both of them neurodiverse. Both of them seems to be very highly functional, but not given any chance to work in establishment. If you don't feel comfortable, you tell me, okay? So they have basic training, like, you know, the food and hygiene. They also did some basic cooking with Dignity Kitchen. So coming into this kitchen is challenging for them because they don't know me. They work better with people whom they're familiar with, but
8: we don't have the luxury of knowing each other.
9: Let me show you. I'll show you. You got to. 你看，你刚才是这样，对不对？ 你这样, 可是, when you do this, did you pull down the top? You did not, right? So you got to drag a little bit more. Tight, tight. Too much. Okay. While you do this, okay, you got to try to get this fellow stretch a bit more. You know what I mean? So even if you have to use a bit of your hand, you know, to drag it.
8: It's challenging for me because I've never trained anybody in my life. So the 4.5 years, everything that I do is an answer to myself. With them coming on board, suddenly they ask me questions. Or sometimes they don't even ask me questions. And I look at them, they are not doing the thing that I wanted them to do.
9: Okay, halfway through, let Rachel to play with it as well. Yeah.
6: I also didn't want to give them any pressure, thinking that, you know, they need special attention. But what I did was strategically, I get them to repeat the same task over and over again. So it becomes a muscle memory.
9: Okay, what do we need to do before we put this thing into the tin?
7: Spray that one.
9: Very good.
8: Now I know how to deal with them better. I know how to kind of get their attention.
9: Just go around the edge, that's right. Okay, start moving. Yes, very nice. See, there you go. You have your first cinnamon roll.
6: Okay, Rachel, let's put your cinnamon roll into oven. Okay, you want to try opening it? Give it a try, opening it. Okay, 两只手,对了. Okay, so now quickly put your first tray inside. Hot, yeah? Careful, very good, okay. Now, Nick, put your second tray. Careful, don't touch the oven. Okay, careful. Okay, now close it. Very good. That's it, because I already preset the timing.
8: They seem to be a lot more open to me, even though it maybe seems through in the eyes of everyone, they are very reserved, they don't talk much, but it's a big improvement from what I witnessed from last week to this week.
6: Beautiful. You guys touch it? This is your creation. Okay, a bit soft, but not too soft. Right? Happy? And it rises beautifully. This is yummy. Big smile, okay? Very good. Like, look at, you know, the shape. Now I can see the swirl. Remember the first time? Cannot see the swirl. Everything was just piling. But now the swirl is beautiful. You guys got to show it to your mom and your papa, okay? It is beautifully made. Good job.
2: Nice.
6: High five. Okay, good job. Thank you so much. In about 2 to 3 months' time, you know, they can run a bit independently and I can have more breather. So that's what I hope.
10: 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We are based in Surabaya, but hoping to take the brand out to Singapore.
11: Initially, Mezami pop-up began in August 2024. The rent is quite a good deal for us. Mezami sits below at UBS building, and I thought it's very strategic, and the lunch crowd is quite large.
12: Hello, welcome to our new menu for lunch.
10: But our first month at Mezami has been tough.

0: Today we have a group of 8 people. I'm hosting for lunch. One of the people is from the group that we had on the opening day. The new menu that I'm gonna launch for this group is one, the fried oxtail soup, and then second is called nasi kuning. Nasi means rice, kuning means yellow. Yellow rice, Indonesian yellow rice. Hi guys.
1: Hey, how are you?
0: I'm good.
1: Merry Christmas.
0: Merry Christmas. How many people? 10?
1: Yeah, like 10.
0: Yeah,
1: ten.
0: I combine okay. This. Yeah.
1: You combine this one?
0: Yeah, okay, sure.
1: So remove this one.
0: Yeah, let me do it.
2: Get the pork platter.
0: Okay.
3: Can I have an indomie and ayam?
0: Indomie and, yeah, sure. You want it spicy?
3: Yeah.
0: Yeah, okay. Because I fry with the sambal belacan.
3: Yeah.
0: Yeah, okay, sure. This one?
2: Yeah.
0: All right.
1: I did it. Yeah.
0: Garlic chicken, 3 pieces, sausage, the noodle on top of the rice. This is the egg on top of the rice. This is the tempeh. You take a bunch, you break it up first, and then you take a bit side. Pork platter ada dua atau satu?
2: Satu.
0: Satu ya?
2: Satu.
0: Platter, put it here.
3: Yes.
0: Chicken untuk ini udah? Ini no pork ya?
1: Ya, ya.
0: It's very exciting because this is a special occasion dish back home. Two pieces, yeah? This is the yellow rice.

0: soup?
1: Probably. Okay. Because it makes sense.
0: How's everything?
2: That's good.
0: It's good?
2: Yeah.
0: The yellow rice you like?
2: Yeah.
0: It's like a family, like generational recipe. Yeah. Yeah. Yes. Yeah. All together?
2: Yeah.
0: Okay, sure. So overall, how's the food?
1: Very good, thank you. Although I don't eat pork, but everyone says
0: which one do you like the most?
2: I like the soup.
0: Soup is good. Rice is very good.
2: Also the satay.
0: Satay is good. Thank you guys. They love it. They love it. They like it. Thank you. Take care. Since this is Christmas time, usually people don't do dine-in. In fact, our location right now, as we speak, is getting a bit slow because this is the holiday season. Yeah, I didn't see this coming.
3: Some days, I only have one or two lunch orders. Hopefully, things improve soon.
0: We realized we didn't have enough traction for our brand. So the plan is to build even bigger traction if we want to continue. Boleh silakan, mari.
3: Food First is a quick way to introduce our brand to the local consumer. This is what we did in Indonesia when we tried to grow the brand beyond Surabaya.
1: Thank you, enjoy.
4: Yeah, thank you.
5: The durability of the AI boom put to the test as NVIDIA reports its latest earnings. Concerns about growing competition and circular financing come to the fore as the chipmaker posts second quarter figures and emerges as a barometer of global investment appetite.
6: Southeast Asia is bracing for Super El Nino.
7: Rumput laut kami yang seharusnya bisa dipanen akhirnya jadi putih dan ini menjadikan kami rugi.
6: Though a natural climate cycle, this could be one of the strongest on record.
8: Business will not be as usual. Life will not be as usual as well.
6: And its impact could unfold in unexpected ways.
9: อุณหภูมิในตัวมันร้อนไปด้วยค่ะแล้วก็อึดอัดท้องอะไรด้วยค่ะ
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15: seizure 一天100多次。为什么是我们呢
16: ？Some acts of love last a lifetime. Caring is one of them.
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20: This was a very proud moment because as a chef, I didn't know a lot of people. I only knew Gordon Ramsay and the Gordon Ramsay of Singapore, which is KFC Toh. So when he came over, I wanted to take a picture of him because he was a lot of person that made me feel hawker journey has to go on. This is the place where I didn't do any cooking or line cooking, we call it in the kitchen. Deshelling prawns, portioning steaks, where I cut myself very deep also. Filleting fish, fillet like 34 kilos, packing, storing, going into the freezer, wearing a coat, packing, and being so cold, and asking myself, what the hell am I doing?
4: You try.
20: I think it was very tough. Not everybody can do it. And knowing that I can do it brings me a lot of level. So important in the business that I'm doing now.
15: So today we'll be setting in the stainless steel. After the stainless steel, then the electrician and the water plumber will come. I think that comes in 800, 500, 1000. Yeah, may not be a lot, but you add everything together, it's very expensive. That's what's going through my mind constantly, cost. Everything is money.
20: Topayo's initial injection for the setup of the store was around $60,000. So the breakdown would be about $2,000 for water and electricity. Equipments that we bought was about $6,000-$7,000. And then the takeover fee was about $8,000. And 2 months of deposit, $14,000. That's the rough breakdown of the what we spent on the first initial month. How much did we spend on stainless steel itself was roughly, if you would say when I opened at Pogo, I most likely spent about $15,000, but at this store I spent about about $8,000. Almost half the price because of the lessons that I learned and the things that I want and the model or the way I wanna do things.
15: I am nervous because freezer may break down, chiller may break down, the lighting not really suit what I want. Opening and closing so many, right? The fear of failing is very high. And you know it's like hard-earned money.

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1: And you separate them. So you got how many pieces? 1, 2, 3, 4, 5, 6, 7, 8, 9, right? 10, 11. So you add on 10 grams. So you just put it here. Every time when you roll, just add.
2: Here
1: you go. Hi, Junita.
2: Hi,
1: how are you?
2: Hi,
1: oh, my goodness.
2: Hi.
1: Very nice meeting you.
2: Very nice to meet you. Yeah.
1: Oh, Jeff is here. Oh, hi, Jeff. As of any bakery that you walk past, you smell it, you attract people. There are people who are just kind of like, you know, wandering just at the entrance of my shop. And I just stopped them and I started talking to them, explained to them, you know, what guilt-free food is all about. And they were so impressed. They go like, oh my goodness, you know, I'm going to pass it on to my wife. And the wife came back and said, I want 10 boxes of the platter. Can. You give me 10 minutes, I'll be done. It's like, thank you. Just like that. There was no effort. It was purely because I want to get to know the people around here, and the person reciprocated and started engaging me. Sometimes you can sell the same item as any other people out there, but if you don't put your face out there and engage with people, people will just kind of brush it off and they will go to somebody who is more willing to engage them. So they buy from someone, not per se, you know, a product. Thank you so much. Thank you. Sorry, I got to make you wait for so long. Hi, how are you? I'll see you again. My husband, when we make the decision that, you know, guilt-free food will go commercial. First thing he looked at me, he said, oh my goodness, you know, we're going to miss you so much because the first thing in the morning when we wake up, we won't see you anymore. And that was what he told me. And then I felt like, oh, my heart is so painful because it feels like I won't see them in the morning. That was tough. We just need some adjustment. 4.5 years, you know, I have the privilege of seeing them almost any time I want. Almost, yeah.

0: Right now we're going to Expo, Singapore Expo Hall 4. We're going to participate in the second week of Artbox.
1: We can use it to gauge what we need to adjust taste-wise and what this market likes.
0: Artbox is actually a lifestyle event that happened usually for 2 weekends that showcases the home businesses from food and beverage and lifestyle brands like clothing, even accessories, or all sorts of small artisanal home businesses.
2: What we're doing right now is we're prepping for the first day of the second week of Artbox.
3: Yes, order, pork platter.
4: Okay, Ken.
5: Food fair is the most logical way to start a business. Why? The investment, I will not say small, but it's measured. The more you have is measured, therefore, the less likely you will fall into an uncertain abyss of loss.
3: Thank you. Roughly 25, 30 minutes. 53. Yeah, coming up. 53.
0: For instance, if I want to rent in a mall, easily like 3 years contract upfront, the capital is going to be much bigger and the risk is very high. Because 3-year contract, I must manage the food quality, the

0: there's no guarantee the product is going to sell, and then the manpower also is quite a challenge. For food fair, it's like a hit and run, touch and go lah. Yeah. 35:41. Okay. Here you go.
1: Thank you.
0: 35:43. Yes.
1: Can I get a pork platter?
0: Pork platter.
1: Yes.
0: Pay, wait, pay now.
1: Here.
0: 35:31. 35:41. 41. Yeah, almost done.
2: So far, for me, Artbox is one of the biggest, if not best, lifestyle events. They provide the crowd, and then we provide the service and the food for the crowd, so we can do justice for the crowd. As a matter of fact, in order to enter, there's an entry fee, but I think they did a good job of making it worthwhile. Yeah.
0: 35:65.
1: Pork platter.
0: Pork platter. Come on, take a while, it's okay?
1: How long?
0: Roughly 25 minutes.
1: 25 minutes?
0: Okay.
1: Yeah, can.
0: Can I? Sorry. We try our best to be faster.
2: There's still investment, but the time being, it's only 2 weekends. If you plan for 1 year, you do 5 food fairs and then that's it. You can measure your profit and loss pretty easy.
0: 79, 30 minutes, yeah. Your number? 72. 72? 70, 72, 73. 70, 72, 73. 70, 35, 70.
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4: Welcome to my paradise.
5: The past 3 or 4 days has been very hectic. We will see if all of this is worth it. I think we expected maybe just our close family or maybe some friends, and that's it. But then ended up, you know, our friends or friends, you know, even our relatives, some of our relatives came.
6: I give you 8 out of 10, because there's always a room for improvement.
5: Do I judge myself against my father? I would say every single day, yeah. Because he's still hustling, he's still working. So I don't think I will ever able to reach whatever he has achieved. But I will always try my best to make him proud. A week after Blackburn soft launch, I left for Batam to take up on a new project as an executive chef in Nong Sa Resorts, which I am in charge of 3 hotels for all the kitchen operations.
7: Apa khabar?
8: Baik.
7: Ini sosnya.
8: Yeah, how's it?
5: I accepted this role for 2 reasons. Number 1 is to fund the cash flow of my Singapore F&B venture. And the second reason is I have the chance to work with my mentor again. So in 2017, I worked with my mentor, Mr. Jero, back in Bintan. He has always given me the opportunity to grow as a young chef.
8: Chef, your G-special, apa dia
7: kata? We propose aglio olio. The sauce with the aglio olio and tomato, because if we do cream, cost fine.
5: So when I decided to take on this Batam gig, yes, I did mention to my partner and my team. I did mention to Vincent that he didn't allow me to go. But he said to me like, oh, you're going back to, you know, just working, that you don't want to be an entrepreneur and things like that. So I said to him, like, just let me be and, you know, let me try it. So the working hours in Batam is a bit like the Wild West. I can start my day as early as 5 in the morning and I can finish as late as 3 in the morning.
9: I want everybody to be concentrated. Remember the time you have the tentage?
7: The tentage, yeah.
5: It was something that I never anticipated, that it will take such a huge time on me that I could not focus on other things. So it was really something unexpected.
10: That's because you got a good heart, chef. Everybody comes for your food. Yeah?
7: It's us, boss. It's us.
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18: Today has been 1 month after we launched our soft launch. So for the past 2 weeks, the business has been very slow.
5: Business after the soft launch, it was slow and steady. Then 1 month after the opening, then Vincent, he starts to ask me to open for lunch as well. We didn't agree. We were just like, you know, why should we even bother doing lunch? Who in their right mind would come for wood fire on a weekday? So in the end, I left Jan and Surya for them to ultimately decide if they want to run the lunch menu.
18: From menus to recipes and R&Ds, it all come from me and Surya. So in the rice bowl, we are creating something like a Japanese don. Yeah, but in a way, we do it on our own way lah. Then put the chicken. So we don't so don't waste time with it. Honestly, I don't really expect much lunch crowd because it's quite unpredictable and it's just pretty quite recent also. So we're gonna continue this maybe look at 1 month.
19: Today is Thursday and my grand opening is actually on Sunday. And I really hope that, you know, I can talk to or reach out to the residents staying around this area, saying that, hey, this bakery is not just another bakery. This bakery offers something healthier. So today I'm going to go down to the neighborhood and plaster some flyers to tell the neighborhood that we have moved into Teluk Kurau. So now, what we're going to do is that it's 6 o'clock in the morning, we'll go down Gepi, okay, Teluk Kurau. Then you pace around Teluk Kurau. I knew Lynette when I came back from Hong Kong. I met her at the gym. She has since become a very good friend. Okay, we don't take everything. We'll take half of it.
20: Half? Yeah. Okay, we'll take half.
19: Because guilt-free food has never meant to be serious, right? So I did up a poster about, you know, something along the line, you know, sugar being your friend. I thought I was your sugar all along until you cheated on me. And then when the person scanned, just to realize that, oh, it wasn't very raunchy, it was actually a grand opening of the bakery. Okay, now we can go.
14: 谢谢你，拜托你了。 We are creating something that catches people's eyeballs. And we went around Joo Chiat, Marine Parade, Siglap area, East Coast Road, and we plastered this poster all around the entire neighborhood. Tap in! There is a grand opening on Sunday. If you love cinnamon rolls, you will not regret. All right. And because we have a QR code, customers can actually, you know, tap in and check out what is happening. And we noticed that there were a lot of tap-ins. Oh, they tap in. I think they tap in. It's the grand opening. What if nobody turn out? I need as many eyeballs as possible. You know, the more the merrier, so that people will be encouraged to go visit the store and know that we are finally at Vibes at East Coast. Yeah, enough of part ways. We are done for the day.
16: It's the morning of Vietnam and everyone's awake and heading to work or right now. It's pretty cool to see heavy traffic flow. And yeah. So we're headed to southwest of Ho Chi Minh City to visit some the chili farms. It's pretty much where our kick started. This is really going to deep to the roots of manufacturing and where things come from. You know, a lot of people get the final material, whether it's a fish or any product in food. And I think it's always good to learn where it comes from, to meet the people that actually work and create these things.
20: They chew the very healthy seed, and then they put the seed in the cultivated soil here.
16: Yep.
20: And then you know that after 3 months, the tree will start to have the
16: okay,
20: chili.
16: Okay, so
20: yeah,
16: fast.
20: Three months, and they will continue harvesting for 1.5 months. I'm Nhi. And actually, I first met Andrew like 2 years ago, and we feel the connection. And I really want to help him with the project for Kick product.
16: What makes Vietnam chili different from the rest of the world's chilies?
20: Actually, you know that because Vietnam very, very rich in the soil, and the nutrition in the soil very good.
16: I had a big goal of really creating Kick in Singapore. I wanted it to be a produced in Singapore and, you know, manufactured, made in Singapore kind of brand. As I was looking for manufacturers in Singapore, you know, everyone buys the same garlic here, everyone buys the same chili, it doesn't really vary too far. So when I went to the FHA Food and Hospitality Convention in Singapore, Nhi had a booth that was creating chilies, and, you know, we got to work with local farmers from the north to the south of Vietnam and really create something that I think as a product itself is a really good product. I don't think we could have achieved it in Singapore for the cost that we're doing it.
21: Yeah, there's a red one there, right?
20: Very red one. The red one here, very spicy.
21: Oh,
20: be
21: wow.
20: Careful.
21: Spicy?
20: Wow. Very spicy.
21: Fire.
20: I think it's over 50,000 SSU, the heating here.
21: Nice. That's good.
20: When we harvest the chili, they will turn from the green to yellow to orange and then to red. And the spicy will go up this way. This Thong chili, less spicy than this one, than bird eye. This one more spicy.
22: Brown, kind of brown.
20: Yeah, this one is less spicy.
23: Chín á.
21: Oh.
20: Spicy. Do you bring the water?
21: No, it's okay. I'm okay, it's okay, no problem. Since I started, it's my first time visiting the manufacturing. So excited to see how the whole process works, because we've always just been talking over the phone, you know, video calls of how it works. It's my first time actually seeing the process of our product. What the team does out here is garlic like that, peeled into this, and then it gets chopped up.
16: To create a product like Kick, we had a lot of R&D tests, just really trying to get the same flavor as that same first jar that we had. And then it became a breakdown of trying to, you know, find the right garlic, because garlic can get too spicy, can get too bitter. We wanted to kind of make it in a high quality ingredient, so when you eat it, you know it's a good product.
21: One big thing for Kick too, it's actually the size of the garlic chunks when we fry it. I think we wanted it bigger chunks rather than too blended where it disappears.
20: Okay.
21: Perfect. So once we chop it up, everything kind of goes in here to fry it. This is the frying machine that we fry our garlic.
20: So we need to fry very slow. It's medium temperature. Mm-hmm. Because this one's sweet, so easy to get burned.
21: Too burnt becomes too bitter. So we wanted to get it that golden brown, crispy, crunchy, everything like that.
16: Smells good, looks good.
21: Earlier today, we went to the farm and tried two different chilies, the bird's eye chili and the tom chili. So over here, we have the bird's eye chili dried, and then this one's the tom chili, a little sweeter, less spicy, and this one's the heat one. So we try to actually utilize two different chilies instead of like just one. Over here, we have dehydrated onions, and then we have a shiitake mushroom powder. So this gives the umami, this gives the real sweetness to it. Yeah, so we use the pink salt and then celery powder, and then the fresh garlic as well. So this is pretty much the flavors of Kick right here. This is my first time actually watching the whole process, which is amazing. You know, what the team does is actually, once the hot oil goes into that mix, once that cools down, we put the dehydrated onions in so it doesn't burn the onions. The last one actually that goes in once it's bottled is actually the garlic. If we mix everything together right now, there's a lot of unevenness in garlic in each bottle. So what the team does is actually weigh the same amount of garlic that goes into every jar. How many grams do we
20: have? 20
21: grams.
20: So little. Because you need to weigh based on the bottle.
21: I think a lot of people won't realize, but these are the little things that the team's working on that make sure everything stays consistent in every jar.
20: Too hot.
21: Ni, can show me the jar. It's great. I love these ladies. Everyone has been great. It's nice to see it from start to finish, from ideas to branding to the people that work the whole process of it, from farm to this.
16: It opened my eyes to an industry that I knew about that I'd never touched, which is the manufacturing things for food.
21: It's beautiful.
16: Going to Vietnam to look at this whole manufacturing thing made you feel like almost like a proud dad. It's amazing what people could do with really from the farm to even a mass production of it.
0: Every night.
16: Thank you so much.
19: Thank you.
16: Thank you. Thank you.
1: Southeast Asia is bracing for Super El Nino.
2: Rumput laut kami yang seharusnya bisa dipanen akhirnya jadi putih dan ini menjadikan kami rugi.
1: Though a natural climate cycle, this could be one of the strongest on record.
23: Business will not be as usual. Life will not be as usual as well.
1: And its impact could unfold in unexpected ways.
19: อุณหภูมิในตัวมันร้อนไปด้วยค่ะแล้วก็อึดอัดท้องอะไรด้วยค่ะ.
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32: Jupiter loved life. He loved to dance and to celebrate with his friends.
29: But on September 11, 2001, terror struck.
32: Jupiter, above everything, he loved being a father to our son. So want his story to be told and for him to not be forgotten.
29: Windows on the World, 1st September, Tuesday on CNA.
19: Yes. Yeah, y'all just relax, have a coffee, have a drink. I decide to have a preview mainly because in my years of home baking, I have a lot of influencers as well as media people. They have supported me along the way. And I felt that it is so important that I want them to see guilt-free food, you know, finally grow up.
3: But what if there is a shop that allows you to come in and you can get all the different dietary required, you know, cinnamon rolls, and you have the best of everything to give you the sensory experience from the chewiness of the mochi and the tear of the bread and the creaminess from the cream cheese.
19: Behind? Okay, there you go. Thank you.
4: Thank you so much for having me.
19: No, thank you so much. It's so good to see you in person. I'm like a fangirl. I am ready. I have to pace myself. I have to make sure that, you know, I eat, I rest, I sleep, so that tomorrow I'm energized. There's no reason why I will fail unless, you know, I'm the one who give up.

0: So I got to meet a couple good friends in Vietnam. Anais, she runs Yeshi, a Taiwanese restaurant in Vietnam in Ho Chi Minh. And she also just came out with a really good cookbook, a Vietnamese cuisine cookbook. And then our other friend, True, he runs Mua Sake, homemade sakes from in Vietnam, you know, making really good quality sakes too.
1: Okay, let's not be shy, let's do it.
2: I always like to get my chef friends to try my products. You know, hopefully they say good things and spread the love to people and give some love on social media as well. It's kind of like getting your products stamped by the pros and getting the news out via word of mouth marketing.
0: So what are we making today?
1: So we're gonna do an egg sando, and it's based on the flavors of like kind of Vietnamese scrambled egg.
3: Oh yeah,
1: whoosh,
3: that's gonna be nice.
4: Just do a long like strip of egg.
0: That's a fat egg sandwich, man.
4: Yeah, we make it fat.
1: Bro, it's so good.
0: It's so good.
1: It's so good. Yeah, and I've eaten this so many times, but I think the chili sauce helps complement.
0: Not just straight chili, not
1: right,
0: garlic.
1: Kind of. Yeah, it adds another dimension of flavor to it.
0: Thanks for doing this, man. That's amazing. Oh, that's nice.
5: It's nice. It's lemongrass and fermented shrimp paste.
6: Oh yeah, I want to try with your cake.
5: That's a lot. Okay. Just give it to me.
0: No, man. It's not spicy. That's what it is.
5: And then this is banana blossom. Yeah, and this is like fish mint. Have you ever had fish mint? It tastes like fish. Is it good with your cake? Okay, I'm gonna have it here. Actually, it's really good. It's really nice. I can have more.
0: All right, that's the point. You're supposed to finish the jar in one sitting. Now you have to buy more jars after that. Yeah.
5: The garlic kind of like brings some like depth to the whole shenanigan.
0: It's the texture of the, there's like crunchy bites to it too. Chef approved, hell yeah. Nice.
7: Today has been 1 month after we launched the lunch menu, and it seems that there is no business, I would say. It's really slow, yeah. For the month of Ramadan itself, we decided to stop for 1 week for wood fire concept. I feel that customer who want something quick and easy because it's breaking fast time, right? So I decided to come out Malay cuisine, but Malay food, which is called nasi ujang panas, or in other words, they call it as rainbow rice. For fasting month, it just as worse as I thought. I mean, I have to be upfront because even though we try to put this menu through our delivery platform, Foodpanda and Grab, it's also, one or two, yeah. I don't know what should I do actually. I don't know, is it because of the menu or really it has been like that for quite some time, yeah. And until now, Rafi is still in Batam also, and so it's been very, very difficult to contact him lah. Yeah.
8: During this fasting period, we have our Ramadan program or event. It's the biggest event of the year. This one, we call it a thousand portion biryani. So in terms of the menu wise, all in all, we did over 2,100 menu items. Nearly every single day, we are above 500 to 800 people. On the weekend, like today, Saturday, we easily will hit 1,000 people.
9: So while I was in Batam, my businesses in Singapore, it starts to drop. So it was a very stressful moment. You know, I had a lot of sleepless nights, you know, where I tried to think of all sorts of ways to save the business in Singapore. Apart from not getting enough sleep, you know, the stress level that I went through, running the operations, running the people, managing costs, managing overtime in Batam, then I feel that, you know, I have neglected my businesses in Singapore.
8: Yo, Wensum.
10: Hey, sekarang?
8: Yeah. So I want to ask you, how's Ramadan?
10: I mean, honestly, for Ramadan, because it's the first time how we do. It's the first time, so we want to do something different. But the response not that very not really good as what we expected, because people already recognize us by our Pupai concept. So maybe we can do better in the next Ramadan, maybe we will plan a better one.
9: Okay. As an owner, I feel that I failed my team for not being able to be there, because they are more than just a team, you know, because I know Ian for a very long time. So we were very close, and you know, I can't be there for them.
8: Every day is battle, mentally, physically. There is taken a huge toll mentally, here is taken a huge toll physically.
5: I think for the first 2 months was fantastic. However, I took a break. So when I came back the fourth month, we were struggling.
0: Evian, pretty nerve-wracking actually, that we're doing a pop-up and we got to bring the brand alive again.
3: You know, the Singaporean weather is so ridiculously hot that during opening at 4 p.m. up until 6 p.m., almost no really much going on because it was unbearable.
5: It's quite normal to have a bit of jitters on the first day, so I think he's slightly nervous.
11: If I'm not mistaken, you can see me angry, but the only thing I can do is do my best.

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5: It lives in our drains and is often ignored. But this fish actually saved the world. This is a true story. A long time ago, in an era far, far away, this fish was so revered by the pharaohs, it appeared in tomb paintings. Over time and across various civilizations, it found its way to Singapore. Then left by plane to spawn a diaspora. Meet the common tilapia. It also has many aliases, and it's well known as a freshwater fish that lives in brackish water, eats anything, grows fast, and is a mouth brooder. That's basically the mum incubating and protecting its young in its mouth while starving for a week or so. In the late 19th century, tilapia was one of the many hobby fishes traded by Dutch sailors, which explains its presence in Java. How it ended up in the lake is a mystery. But there, an eventful meeting occurred. In the 1930s, Haji Mujaya observed a mouth brooder and its other habits, and later promoted tilapia breeding in wet rice fields. It gave depression-torn Indonesians a cheap protein option. The fish was named Ikan Mujaya in his honor. A decade later, war came to the Pacific. The region fell to the Japanese. The seas could not be fished because of constant bombing. This was bad news for a region largely surviving on a pescatarian diet. Fish farming in ponds was not yet developed, except to breed inedible koi. So, the babies came to the rescue. In 1944, 123 Ikan Mujaya fingerlings flew into Singapore to kickstart an Imperial Japanese experiment. In a pond named Detsui in Kampong Potong Pasir, an attempt was made to breed tilapia from scratch. 4 months later, great success! Free fingerlings were distributed for public pond breeding. The fish was named Ikan Des, short for Detsui, but to the locals, it was that Japanese fish. But the Japanese who ran the experiment were actually Taiwanese who were conscripted from occupied Taiwan. One of them was fish expert Guo Qizhang. The fate of both man and fish was about to change. Because within a year, Guo found himself in a POW camp when the Japanese lost the war and surrendered. There, he hatched a plan with fellow Taiwanese inmate Wu Zhenghui. They snuck back to Tetsui Pond and in an empty pineapple tin smuggled out 16 fingerlings. And the rest is history. 13 of the surviving fingerlings spawned a viable protein source for a hunger-struck post-war Taiwan. The Taiwanese tilapia was named Wu Guo Yu in honor of the daring duo and is celebrated as one of Taiwan's cultural icons today. In contrast, the fish was a real meh in post-war Singapore. The distaste came from its muddy flavor and wartime association. But the tilapia kept spawning wildly, thanks to the floods which inundated fish ponds, allowing them to escape into canals and drains where they adapted and thrived. Soon, there were many times more tilapia than humans living on the island. Little did they know, this was going to be a cash cow. The post-war hungry world hankered for cheap, fast-growing protein, and the Singapore tilapia was the answer. Fingerlings were sold globally. And everywhere they went, hybrids were created and kickstarted an aquaculture for many economies. The Singapore tilapia thus spawned a diaspora, fed many hungry people, and was loved, even immortalized. Today, Tilapia is the world's second most important freshwater fish source, farmed in over 130 countries, becoming as readily available as the chicken. And as for the Singapore tilapia, there's a breakthrough. The freshwater fish is now bred in salty marine waters, producing a better tasting, meatier protein. Putting a spin to an old saying, keep searching, because there are plenty of fish in the sea.

0: This is Asia Tonight.
1: Good evening, I'm Angela Lim in tonight's top stories. Calls for accountability after a hospital fire in Pakistan's capital killed at least 14 infants. Authorities say a faulty air conditioner sparked the blaze. At least 19 people dead after a flash flood in Nepal. Across the border, President Xi Jinping orders an all-out rescue effort after a mudslide left people missing in Tibet. China also bracing for days of heavy rain as a multi-storm system sweeps across the country. Tens of thousands have been evacuated, with businesses and tourist sites shut. Indonesia is taking legal action over forest fires that are causing transboundary haze as Malaysia ramps up efforts to combat unhealthy air in several parts of the country. Plus, Australia and Indonesia's foreign and defence ministers meet to put the new Jakarta Treaty into action, a landmark pact to deepen defence ties.

0: Also tonight, a string of arson attacks in Thailand's deep south places a spotlight on insurgency in the region. Prime Minister Anutin Chanrirakun calls for better intelligence gathering to tackle the matter. And a stunning show of capabilities within China's robotics industry as Beijing wraps up the World Humanoid Robot Games. Questions remain on whether companies can translate the hype into commercial success. And in your Asia business update, India saving sugar for local consumption rather than export in a move that is pushing up the price of the soft commodity globally. Plus, Chinese tech firm Huawei reportedly bidding for contracts to build data centers in Egypt in a move that's drawn US attention. Hundreds missing and at least 19 killed after an avalanche of ice and rock triggered flash floods and mudslides along the border of Nepal and Tibet. And a warning that the upcoming pictures may be distressing for some. This was the moment the mudslide engulfed nearby buildings, roads and buses along the Nepal-China border crossing. Nepal's foreign minister, citing initial reports, said an earthquake caused an avalanche, which triggered the flash floods. Search and rescue operations are ongoing, and authorities warn the death toll could spike. Nepali authorities say more than 300 tourists, including foreigners, are out of contact. South Korean media reporting 8 nationals working on a hydropower plant in the area are missing. Helicopters and disaster response personnel have been deployed to search for survivors, though officials said the helicopters cannot land until waters recede. Authorities are currently unable to ascertain the extent of the damage, but urged people staying near the riverside to relocate. Several highways were also closed. The disaster affected Gyeong Port in Tibet's Shigatse area, cutting off roads, communications and power links. The port serves as a key gateway for trade and travel between the neighbours. And among those reportedly missing after the flash floods are some 100 Indian tourists. And for more on this, we're joined by Ishan Garg, reporting live for CNA from New Delhi. Now, Ishan, what more do we know about the missing Indian tourists?
1: Well, as the Nepali media is reporting, establishing contact with the people who've gone missing in that area is proving to be very, very difficult. We understand through information coming in from Nepal that rescue and search operations have been launched. The police in the area, along with the Nepalese military, and at least a dozen Nepalese helicopters are involved in the search and rescue operations there. But as for the information about the whereabouts of the people who've gone missing goes, we are still waiting to hear on that front. India's embassy in Nepal says that they are coordinating with the relevant authorities in Nepal on that front. We've also now heard from Indian Prime Minister Narendra Modi, who posted a message saying that India stands ready to support Nepal and also condoling the deaths that have already been confirmed by the Nepali side. Along with it, we are also getting information about states within India that are raising alarm over the water that might be now gushing downstream from Nepal towards India. At least two states, India's most populous, Uttar Pradesh and the state alongside it, Bihar, they have put authorities on high alert because the catchment area for multiple rivers in these two states is in the region in the Himalayas, and the water that is going to come down could cause flooding here downstream on the Indian side of the border as well. And we understand that authorities have been put on high alert along with positioning several search and rescue operation officials, national disaster response teams and the state disaster response teams. They have been deployed in anticipation of what might happen if the water level rises. As of now, the Nepali authorities say that they are continuing search and rescue operation, but the scale of the devastation is making things very difficult.
0: Ishan, thank you so much for that update. There was Ishan Garg reporting for CNA live from New Delhi. Elsewhere, China is battling a multi-storm system that has drenched its southern region for several days. Rain caused by a weaker typhoon Nara submerged parts of Guangxi, Hainan and Guangdong before the cyclone made landfall yesterday. A second landfall struck the coast of Guangdong today. In the east, coastal regions are bracing for Typhoon Sadal. That includes flood-damaged Fujian province, already reeling from tropical cyclone Gennari's landfall on Monday. Sadal is tracking westwards after sweeping through Japan's southwest. The storm left two people there with minor injuries and disrupted transport. Some 150 flights have been cancelled at Okinawa's Naha Airport. Power was knocked out for 30,000 homes in Kagoshima Prefecture in Kyushu. Authorities have also issued landslide warnings. And CNA's Deborah Wong takes us through how the multi-storm system is impacting China.
2: So Guangxi has so far sustained one of the worst damages from Typhoon Nara, recording the most severe flooding in decades. And there are aerial shots we're seeing from local media of two main cities in Guangxi. They are Fangchengang and Chongzuo. And it's quite alarming because all we are seeing are high water levels submerging entire roads and also low-lying buildings. Now, these two cities are very important to the province because these are where key border checkpoints between China and Vietnam are basically also seen as China's gateway to Southeast Asia. A lot of fruit imports and exports go through these borders. And so when we look at the flood waters that are inundating the roads, it's going to be causing a lot of delays to cargo trucks coming in and out of the borders, especially when fruits are very perishable. And we're also seeing similar scenes play out in the east as Typhoon Gennari has caused major flooding in Fujian province's Trento city, which is a huge tourist destination. I think what's most important is that these floods come just a month after Typhoon Maysak hit Guangxi and Typhoon Bavi rained down on Fujian province. And, you know, the damage that we're talking about is not just immediate, but it's compounded because these two regions have barely recovered before facing another wave of storms. Typhoon Sadal on the east coast hasn't actually landed in the province yet. There are many precautions that officials are taking right now in Fujian and Zhejiang. They've already recalled all fishing vessels. They've shut all coastal scenic areas. Sadal will be the seventh typhoon to land in China this year. And China records an average of about 7 to 8 typhoons every year. Last year, there was a historic high of 10 typhoons. And what's noteworthy is that we seem to be tracking new records right now with every typhoon. Historic flood levels, bigger mass evacuations, as well as more secondary disasters inland. So scientists say it's a pretty alarming track record because we're only halfway through the season.
0: A search for answers and calls for accountability after at least 14 babies were killed in a blaze at a government hospital in Pakistan's capital. Prime Minister Shehbaz Sharif has ordered an investigation, vowing action against those responsible. The fire broke out close to 7 a.m. local time at the Pakistan Institute of Medical Sciences in Islamabad. Rescue officials said an air conditioning compressor exploded inside the nursery on the third floor. At least 15 infants were inside. Authorities say one baby was rescued. The ward was quickly cordoned off as firefighters and ambulances gathered outside. Police were deployed as grieving families waited for answers. Hira Mustafa is tracking the latest developments for CNA, and she joins us live from the hospital where the fire broke out in Islamabad. Now, Hira, what is the situation like at the hospital right now? Do you have more details about what happened inside that ward?
3: Yes. Well, the situation right now at the hospital is under control. The affected area is cordoned off. We could still see police deployed at this very site where the fire broke out. Currently, no media team is allowed to go inside the building as authorities are carrying out the investigation. According to the official spokesperson of the hospital, the dead bodies of all the children is handed over to the parents. And we're also hearing from the spokesperson that the fire broke out at the third floor of the children and maternity ward. According to Pakistan local time, the fire broke out at 7 in the morning. The rescue teams struggled to reach here in time. That's what we are being told by the eyewitnesses. They're also raising concerns over the fire safety arrangement. They're also telling us that there was no one available inside the child nursery to guide them to how to go out from the building. And the children wards were locked. And they believe that is also one of the main reasons that rescue teams were unable to rescue all the children in time. Just a while ago, families were gathered outside this very building and they were protesting, demanding answers from the authorities. Eyewitnesses are also telling us that nobody was listening to them. They had to help themselves to come out of the building. The fire was so intense that it has shattered the windows of the children's ward. And the total number of the deaths of the children is the death toll stands at 14. One infant was being rescued.
2: Now, Hira, we also understand the Prime Minister has ordered a high-level inquiry. What more can you tell us about the investigation and what is the government doing in response to this tragedy?
3: Yes, that's right. Earlier in the day, Prime Minister Shehbaz Sharif chaired a high-level inquiry committee inquiry meeting in which cabinet members were present. He has ordered high-level inquiry to determine what went wrong, if hospital administration has shown some sort of negligence in tackling the situation, if the fire safety arrangements were properly deployed and at the hospital. Earlier, just a while ago, we also saw the deputy interior minister paying a visit to the hospital, and while speaking to the media, he said he promised that people who are responsible for this tragedy, they will be apprehended according to the law. And he also said that the CCTV footage and all the evidence from the scene has been secured, and it is going to be the part of the investigation. All the staff members of the hospital, as well as the doctors on the duty, are going to be the part of the investigation. Prime Minister Shehbaz Sharif has also suspended the Federal Health Secretary. Experts who we have been speaking to in the capital are telling us that this is not the first incident, fire incident reported. In the past also, we have seen such incidents, and they're raising concerns about the fire safety arrangements at all the government institutions and public buildings.
2: Hira, thank you so much for bringing us the latest. That is Hira Mustafa covering this story for CNA from Islamabad. And still to come, Singapore's manufacturing output ticked up for July with continuing demand for AI-related goods. Plus, the Thai central bank stood pat on the key benchmark rate in its latest policy decision as it adjusts its outlook on inflation. Stay with us.
4: Now I am become death, the destroyer of worlds.
5: We know how these stories end.
6: Explosion at the Ariana Grande concert.
7: Two bombs went off at the finish line of the Boston Marathon.
8: Joy turns to confusion and a realization of tragedy.
9: A Pan Am jumbo jet has crashed just north of the Scottish border.
10: Left on.
5: What happened before?
11: Warnings from engineers had been dismissed for years. America's credibility on the world stage now under fire.
10: The use of the atomic bomb was something that America was prepared to do.
12: This had become a totalitarian state, and Hitler could say, you voted for it.
13: Had the message been relayed properly, the US Navy could have diverted the catastrophe.
14: The greatest mistake in the Titanic was navigation.
5: Delve into the events that forever changed history, minute by minute, from 6 September, every Sunday at 7 p.m. on CNA.
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17: Southeast Asia is bracing for a super El Nino.
18: Rumput laut kami yang seharusnya bisa dipanen akhirnya jadi putih dan ini menjadikan kami rugi.
17: Though a natural climate cycle, this could be one of the strongest on record.
19: Business will not be as usual. Life will not be as usual as well.
17: And its impact could unfold in unexpected ways.
20: อุณหภูมิในตัวมันร้อนไปด้วยค่ะแล้วก็อึดอัดท้องอะไรด้วยค่ะ
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27: August 30th, Sunday, 8 p.m. Live. 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
0: Welcome back. In business tonight, Indian authorities have allowed refiners to keep 350,000 tons of sugar earmarked for exports in the local market. That's as bad weather and diseases affect this year's sugar harvest, with production for this year's season expected to be 11% below the government's estimates. That has led to the world's second largest producer importing 1 million tons of sugar to rein in soaring prices, which are up almost 40% over the last 2 months. Demand for sugar is also ramping up from this month through to the end of the year, as Indians mark major festivals and the wedding season. The move to redirect the exports to the local market would meet India's demand for 5 days. But it's not the only country to face a sugar crunch, with heavy rain disrupting harvesting in Brazil, the world's largest producer, while heat waves in Europe burning crops. And a check on global sugar prices, raw up 0.23% at $17 per ton, while white sugar is up 0.23% at $518 per ton. Huawei is courting the Egyptian government to build data centers for the country's public sector use, including the military. The move has sparked concerns in Washington, with U.S. officials scrambling to come up with their own offer. Bloomberg reports that Huawei has responded to a tender from Cairo by proposing to export more than 2,000 of its advanced chips to develop an AI model, laying out a plan to build the infrastructure in a year. Getting the contract would be a win for Huawei as it challenges U.S. dominance in global AI and provides the Chinese tech titan a foothold in the region. The proposal has drawn the attention of the Trump administration, with the State Department reaching out to its own chip makers and tech giants to come up with a counteroffer for Cairo. That's despite the U.S. restricting chip exports to Egypt since 2023. And American chip makers like NVIDIA and AMD looking past the Egyptian market. Now, in a separate move, Huawei is licensing key Wi-Fi technology to American computer maker HP.

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1: FI6 patent without permission. In other news, Singapore's manufacturing output grew 6.8% on year in July, with the expansion largely driven by sustained AI demand. It continues on the slower growth trend in June, after double-digit gains in May and April. The precision engineering sector saw the largest growth at 17.7%. Electronics expanded 11.2%, driven by sustained AI demand. Transport engineering also grew by 10.8% due to higher production of aircraft parts. However, biomedical manufacturing and chemical sectors have dipped. One analyst says AI demand will continue driving manufacturing growth in the near term.
2: We are still at the initial stages for many of the hyperscalers and initial stage of the infrastructure development phase. So it means that the demand for items like the semiconductors, the chips, the machines may still be fairly high at this stage. Beyond that period, I think it may go through a period of consolidation, higher base effects, and maybe the price effects may not be so apparent going forward.
1: Thailand's central bank is maintaining its key interest rate at 1%, leaving it unchanged for a third straight meeting. The rate remains at its lowest level since September 2022. Thailand has kept its policy rate the same since cutting it in February. The central bank assessing that headline inflation for this and next year is projected to be lower than previously assessed, reflecting lower global energy prices. It slowed to 1.95% last month, still within the bank's target range of 1 to 3%. However, inflation is expected to rise through the first quarter next year due to effects of El Nino, but will ease again. The Thai baht largely unchanged following the decision. It has been volatile against the US dollar due to uncertainty over the Middle East conflict. Now, over in New Delhi, philanthropists and policymakers gathered to discuss demographic challenges in the workforce in Asia. Neha Punia filed this report for CNA from the AVPN Global Conference.
3: This is the first time the AVPN Global Conference has come to New Delhi, and a key question that is being asked here is how can governments, philanthropy and the developmental sector adapt policies and investments at a time when societies in the global south are experiencing dynamic demographic shifts. Now that's particularly true for two Asian countries. One is Vietnam, where two-thirds of the population is of working age in a society that is also rapidly aging. At the conference, you had Tuan Nguyen, the Director General of the Foreign Investment Agency for the Ministry of Finance of Vietnam. He discussed how the government of Vietnam is looking at this both as a challenge and as an opportunity for his country.
4: Our own economy needs the high-quality human resources. No, we don't depend on the number of the laborers. We don't depend on the low-cost laborers. We depend on the high quality laborers. We need to train the human resources to increase the quality of the human resources.
3: It also wants to view its aging population as an asset.
4: Because they have a huge experiences. And if we can take advantage of those not young generations, we can take more advantages and contribute to the sustainable economic development.
3: The other country in focus was India, which is home to one of the world's largest working age populations. Here, high youth unemployment has recently become both a rallying point for mass public protests and also a public policy question, both for the federal as well as state governments at the regional level. Now, Aditya Natraj is the CEO of Piramal Foundation, which is the philanthropic arm of the Indian multinational conglomerate, the Piramal Group. He talked about how Gen Z in India now wants to optimize aspiration as well as dignity in the workplace, and how he thinks policymakers,

0: the corporate world and society at large needs to do more to be aware of what this new generation wants from the workplace.
1: The people who are making policy are my age. The people who are leaders in organizations are my age or slightly lower. They are imagining the same work ethic as what they had. It's a new generation. If I'm not able to flush out my expectations and start again, I'm not going to be engaging this population.
0: India wants to become a developed nation in the next two decades, and to do that, experts say it will need to add more working age people to the global economy than any other country in the world. And harnessing that demographic dividend will require public policy to also keep pace with migration patterns as well as shifting workforce dynamics. For CNA, I'm Neha Punia in New Delhi.
2: And still to come, Thailand's Prime Minister calls for better intelligence gathering to help tackle recent attacks in the Deep South. We'll speak to our guest about the country's battle with insurgency in the region. Stay with us.
3: The first thing in the morning as Asia wakes up to a new day. Get up to speed with major events shaping lives in the region and other parts of the world.
4: Putting things in perspective with eye-opening reports and expert analysis as a new era of global politics breeds power struggles and shifting alliances.
3: We get to the heart of the matter and take stock of the issues you're invested in with on-the-ground reports and wall-to-wall coverage. Viewing it all from a regional lens because we put Asia first.
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0: Updating tonight's top stories, hundreds of people, including more than 380 tourists, are reported missing after an avalanche of ice and rock and flash floods swept the border between Nepal and Tibet. Search and rescue operations are ongoing, and authorities warn the death toll could spike. Police say at least 22 bodies have been recovered. Pakistan opens an investigation into a fire in a hospital maternity ward that killed 14 infants. Grieving families are calling for accountability. And Malaysia is ramping up measures to counter haze ahead of Independence Day celebrations, while Indonesia takes legal action over land and forest fires. As you've heard, Indonesia is stepping up legal action against land and forest fires. And the Forestry Ministry says 42 cases linked to the blazes are now being processed. Six companies have been sanctioned so far. President Prabowo Subianto says he hopes the blazes can be brought under control within the next 2 weeks. More than 4,500 hotspots were reported this morning, nearly 8 in 10 of them in Kalimantan. The worsening conditions have forced some schools to shut, with millions of people at risk of respiratory infections. Officials have been ordered to step up prevention efforts as attention turns to countering the haze in South Sumatra. Haze conditions across Malaysia easing slightly after rain in some areas today, but air quality remains unhealthy in several parts of the country. The government is stepping up measures to deal with the situation, and it's now considering if changes are needed to the National Day celebrations this weekend. CNA's senior correspondent Afifa Arifin reports.
1: A hazy blanket hanging over Kuala Lumpur, the skyline obscured and landmarks in the distance harder to make out. Air quality improved somewhat on Wednesday after conditions worsened a day earlier, but about a dozen areas across Malaysia still recorded unhealthy air pollution index readings, with Sarawak being hit the worst and parts of the Klang Valley among those affected. And for people living here, the change in the air has been noticeable.
2: Currently, the haze condition in KL is like very worse. It's compared to last year, so it looks like very dangerous to us and also for my kids. My kids is currently in the school, so school still on, but the haze conditions going worse.
3: These past few days, I also noticed like from my balcony, from my house, like it's very, unhealthy.
4: People should wear masks nowadays, even though it's not for COVID only. And also, companies should also advertise more for working from home at now, current state now, until the air pollution is okay. And also, I feel like people need to stop open fire punya activities.
1: Malaysia's Environment Department says it is continuously monitoring air quality, with cloud seeding among the measures that could be carried out if needed. Authorities have also stepped up enforcement against open burning. But the haze is now also casting uncertainty over one of the country's biggest outdoor events. Tens of thousands of spectators had been expected at the main National Day celebration in Putrajaya on August 31st, alongside thousands of participants in the parade. Cabinet discussed the haze on Wednesday, and officials are now reviewing whether changes need to be made to the celebrations.
5: Petang ini, Tan Sri KSN akan mengadakan perbincangan dan seterusnya membuat keputusan tentang skala, lokasi dan juga langkah-langkah yang perlu diambil oleh penganjur untuk menjamin keselamatan dan kesihatan bagi para bukan hanya pengunjung, penonton, tapi juga di kalangan peserta.
1: Malaysia is also continuing to work with Indonesia on the transboundary haze, including closer hotspot monitoring and preparations for possible cloud seeding operations. Afifa Arifin, CNA, Kuala Lumpur.
0: In other news, Thailand has stepped up security in its deep south after a wave of coordinated attacks over the weekend. At least 70 incidents were recorded across Pattani, Yala, Songkhla and Neratiwat. It involved arson, small bombs, gunfire and property damage. Three civilians were injured. The attacks targeted government buildings, shops, vehicles and utility infrastructure, including a convenience store. Thailand's Prime Minister held an urgent meeting with security officials and stressed better intelligence gathering is needed. The 4th Army Region Commander says security agencies had received warnings for almost 2 months, but lacked precise information on the targets. No group has claimed responsibility for the attacks. And for more on this, we're joined by Rung Rawi Chalam Sripinyurat, who is an assistant professor of conflict and peace studies at the Prince of Songkla University from Hatay in southern Thailand. Professor, good to have you with us. Now, we heard that more than 70 locations were hit in a single weekend. So what does that tell us about the capabilities of this separatist insurgency today?
6: Yeah, thank you. Glad to join this program. Actually, this is not a new phenomenon. We have seen these coordinated attacks for the past 22 years since the resurgence of the violence in 2004. The BRN has used coordinated attacks from time to time. So it is actually nothing new. But certainly the BRN, the modus operandi is not to claim any responsibility for any attack that they have committed in the past. So we don't see any groups that come out to claim for the attack. This could be an attempt to show the fighter on the ground, that to boost the morale of fighter on the ground, showing that they have comrade, you know, fighting across the four southernmost provinces. This could also be a way for them to shows that they have the military capacity, trying to increase their bargaining power at the peace dialogue table as well.
0: Yeah, so help us understand here. PM Anutin has called for better intelligence gathering, but authorities also reportedly had advance warning of the attacks. So why were they still unable to prevent an operation on this scale?
6: It is very hard for the security force to prevent this kind of attacks because the fighters or the BRN, the insurgents are spreading across the four provinces, and they blend themselves amongst the villagers. They speak the language, Malay language, that the Thai authority do not understand. So it is very difficult if the local people do not tell them, give them intelligence information. It is very hard for them to know the movement of the insurgents when they are trying to create this, you know, kind of attacks.
0: So why target government buildings and also other symbols of the state? What kind of message might the attackers be trying to send?
6: Yeah, as we can see that these attacks do not mean to maximize the loss of life. So it does not mean to kill, you know, the most possible people. But this is a way to send a political message to the Thai government that they are fighting. You might have seen in the past that there are road spraying, graffiti, Merdeka, which means independence. This is what the BRN is fighting for. So this kind of attack is more about sending political message rather than, planning to kill a lot of people.
0: Mm. And speaking of that political message, comes as Thailand is trying to revive peace talks. So are these attacks an attempt to gain leverage ahead of these negotiations? And what does that then say about the peace process?
6: Yeah, because now there is actually no agreement at the peace talk, so the BRN has continued their military operation as usual, right? Because there is no agreement. So I think that they want to show that they still continue to, you know, have this capacity to carry out the attacks. But the way that the government should deal with this is to negotiate on cessation of violence, which they have actually, the issue has been ongoing. The Thai government and the BRN in the past few months has negotiated on cessation of violence. So they should try to continue this rather than stopping the peace talk, because if they stop the peace talk, there is no channels to negotiate with the BRN. But the BRN doing this, hoping that they would increase the bargaining power, but this could also backfire because it seems like the killing of the five military rangers several weeks ago and the recent coordinated attack may have changed the high military approach, the high government approach towards a more hardline approach.
7: Mm.
6: So Professor, yeah, but it's better for the Thai government. Yeah.
7: Before we go, after more than two decades and also thousands of deaths, why has Thailand still not been able to resolve this conflict? What remains to be resolved?
6: I think that the Thai government agencies still have different approach in resolving this conflict. The National Security Council wanting to make this a genuine peace process, talking about the grievances and the issue that underlying this conflict, you know, issue about identity, education system, self-government reform. But for the army, they are seeing this as an extension of the counterinsurgency operation. They just want this process to help to end the violence or reduce the level of violence, but they are reluctant or unwilling to talk about structural change. I think these two different approach has impact on, you know, the lack of progress of the peace talk, but and this has significantly derailed the peace process.
7: Mm, Professor, thank you so much for your insights today. That was Rung Rawi Chalam Sripinurat, who is Assistant Professor of Conflict and Peace Studies at the Institute for Peace Studies, Prince of Songkla University. In other news, Australian and Indonesian foreign and defence ministers reaffirmed their commitment to strengthening security cooperation at a meeting in Melbourne today. They also discussed how to operationalise a landmark agreement aimed at boosting defence ties. Roger Maynard reports.
8: While there were no major agreements made during this meeting, it's clear that both sides were keen to consolidate their relationship and continue to boost the importance of the Australia-Indonesia Treaty on Security, which Prime Minister Anthony Albanese and President Subianto signed earlier this year. That means exploring further opportunities to cement bilateral defence cooperation, economic resilience and regional security. It's worth looking at the comments made by both sides in Melbourne today.
9: The state of that relationship today has never been better, and it is playing the role that we would both want it to play in terms of providing for the security of both of our countries.
8: Australian Defence Minister Richard Marles said their bilateral relationship had an enormous influence on the national security of both Australia and Indonesia. He explained that the state of that relationship had never been better. We are both countries that are deeply invested in the rules-based order around the world, and especially in this region, he declared. While Australia's Foreign Minister Penny Wong suggested that the recently signed Jakarta Treaty was not just a new chapter, but a new level in the relationship between the two countries. For his part, Indonesia's Foreign Minister pointed to his own president's sentiments when he said that both nations were destined to be neighbours, which in itself called for greater cooperation. While Indonesia's Defence Minister emphasised that the partnership not only contributed to the security of each country, but also peace and stability in their shared region. Overall, these talks demonstrated the need for ever closer ties at a political, economic and military level. But what makes these talks even more significant are the timing, given it's being held only days after the Indonesian defence and foreign ministers agreed to significantly deepen military cooperation with Beijing when they met in Jakarta last week with their Chinese counterparts. Both sides agreed to expand joint military exercises, to work together on advanced technology, and to increase defence industrial cooperation, including a Chinese-backed factory in Indonesia, which will manufacture missiles, rockets, and ammunition. That in itself clearly suggests a much closer relationship between Indonesia and China, and Beijing's growing influence represents the strategic backdrop to these talks in Melbourne. It also illustrates Jakarta's willingness to build closer military ties with both Beijing and Canberra. That could require a delicate balancing act if Jakarta wants to maintain strong ties with each nation without appearing to support one side or the other. And therein lies the conundrum facing Indonesia. For instance, who would it favour first in the event of a standoff between Australia and China, for example? These are big geopolitical questions which could arguably play a key role in future relations between Australia and its northern neighbour. But for the time being at least, all is well between Canberra and Jakarta. Roger Maynard, CNA, Sydney.
7: Canada is imposing dollar-for-dollar counter-tariffs on goods from the US as the trade dispute with Washington escalates. The move follows 50% US tariffs on around $20 billion US dollars worth of Canadian imports that took effect on Saturday. The measures cover more than 700 US goods, including steel, dairy goods, and farm equipment, with tariff rates of 15%, 25%, and 50%. Canada says the tariffs take effect on 8th September and are aimed at protecting domestic industries affected by US measures. It has also announced a $5.4 billion US dollar support package. President Donald Trump voiced his frustrations, calling Canada difficult and unreasonable. He had preemptively threatened to raise further 50% tariffs on Canadian cars and auto parts from next year. And still to come, new records set at the second World Humanoid Games in Beijing. But will China be able to transform the hype into commercial success? Find out after the break.
10: From the untold stories of 9/11 to a chilling trail of murder and Asia's push beyond oil, uncover the powerful stories reshaping our world this September on CNA.
11: I thought I was going to die.
10: 25 years after 9/11, unravel the story of those trapped inside Windows on the World, the iconic restaurant on the top floors of the World Trade Center's North Tower.
12: People were in the building. We had to race to get them out.
10: Accused of poisoning the victims with cyanide, Death Loans traces the deadly trail behind one of Thailand's most shocking murder cases.
13: Everyone was confused. How could this woman be a killer?
10: Across South and Southeast Asia, communities are pioneering a life without oil, using solar, biogas, electric vehicles, and local alternatives to build a cleaner, more resilient future.
14: Part of the inspiration is really the rising fuel costs.
10: This September on CNA.
15: Southeast Asia is bracing for a super El Nino.
16: Rumput laut kami yang seharusnya bisa dipanen akhirnya jadi putih dan ini menjadikan kami rugi.
15: Though a natural climate cycle, this could be one of the strongest on record.
17: Business will not be as usual. Life will not be as usual as well.
15: And its impact could unfold in unexpected ways.
18: อุณหภูมิในตัวมันร้อนไปด้วยค่ะแล้วก็อึดอัดท้องเลยด้วยค่ะ
15: Insight Thursday on CNA.
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7: An update on our top story tonight. Police say at least 22 bodies have been recovered after an avalanche of ice and rock and flash floods swept the border between Nepal and Tibet. Search and rescue operations are ongoing. authorities warn the death toll could spike, a warning that the upcoming pictures may be distressing for some. Now, this was the moment the mudslide engulfed nearby buildings, roads and buses along the Nepal-China border crossing. Hundreds of people, including more than 380 tourists, have been reported missing. Helicopters and disaster response personnel have been deployed to search for survivors, though officials said the helicopters cannot land until waters recede. Authorities are currently unable to ascertain the extent of the damage, but urged people staying near the riverside to relocate. And we'll have more updates on the story on our website, cna.asia, and on our mobile app. It has been a blockbuster week for China's robotics industry. From Unitree's high-profile stock market debut ahead of the World Robot Conference in Beijing, to the end of the World Humanoid Robot Games today, where teams from 16 countries showcased the latest advances and set new records in over 5 days. Among those, the fastest 100-meter sprint time by a humanoid robot. Tiangong Ultra completed the race in under 9 seconds, beating its own record set just days earlier. More than 2,000 robots competed in sports and real-world scenarios, including household tasks and emergency response. Developers say the games help expose the robot's weaknesses, and findings can then be used to build better machines. The games cap a busy period for China's robotics industry, but as Beijing races to turn its robotics lead into a new engine of growth, can companies turn the hype into a viable business? CNA's Rebecca Mateo looks at what comes next.
0: It's really packed here at the World Robot Conference, and everyone's trying to see what these machines can actually do. This one's arranging flowers, and it can identify what's around it and adapt when things move. Skills that could be useful in homes and factories. Whoa, I can really feel its strength. This one's here built for rougher terrain, for jobs like industrial inspections, logistics and emergency rescue. And then we have these guys here putting on a show as a robot band. So really, there's a robot here for almost everything.
1: But demonstrating what they can do is one thing. The bigger challenge comes when they leave the exhibition floor and enter the real world. For Shenzhen-based X-Square Robot, their next stop is factories and homes. Opening a bag of chips or taking out the trash may be simple for us, but still takes a robot much longer. The challenge is adapting to a world that isn't predictable.
2: We们把机器人和家政保洁的阿姨一起进入到家庭当中去完成各种各样的一些操作，比如说，这个去帮用户去收拾鞋子。这个时候是完全脱离我们所谓公司的这样的掌控的。那他在这个时候会有接收到各种各样千奇百怪的一些任务，那我们都需要去非常灵活的去做各种各样的应对。
1: Shenzhen firm Lumos has also deployed robots in factories for quality inspection and material handling. For now, they work at roughly the same pace as human workers. Getting them faster, the company says, will take time.
3: 我们会需要收集更多的这部分数据，这是为什么我们开发了不少这种数据采集的这种工具，从模型的角度来说，如何去加快训练和迭代。
1: For all their progress, industry leaders acknowledge robots haven't reached their ChatGPT moment yet, but investors are already betting on that future. Unitree's shares closed 460% above their offer price on their Shanghai debut last week, but have since fallen about 45% from their peak, raising concerns that investor enthusiasm may be running ahead of the business itself. With other robot makers eyeing IPOs, analysts say the boom could eventually produce a shakeout.
2: 估到百到啊600亿甚至更高的一个市值的时候啊，你如何让投资人，你如何去兑现它啊？如何能在短时间内把一些前景，我们都认为人形机器人的前景很好，但如何能加速去兑现这个前景啊？其实这个是非常大的一个挑战。
1: Commercial success will also depend on winning over consumers at the World Humanoid Robot Games, The Thrills. And Spills are helping put the technology in front of the public.
0: There's something surreal about seeing so many humanoid robots compete here, fighting, racing, and even cheerleading. But when one of them falls or stumbles, it's a reminder that this technology is still very much a work in progress. And for the teams behind them, every mistake is another data point and another opportunity to improve.
1: The games also tested everyday skills, giving people a glimpse of how these machines could eventually fit into daily life.
3: 早上起来，我想让机器人给我做个早餐。
4: 有个机器人，帮着这个把家里我们该做的做掉，就是陪伴我们。
1: Morgan Stanley forecasts that China's humanoid robot market could reach $15 billion by 2030. Rebecca Mateo, CNA, Beijing.
7: And that's Asia Tonight. 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Thanks for watching and good night.

0: 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Tour Africa differently.
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0: Some of AI's biggest names could soon go public. How do you know which ones are worth buying? This family slashed their power bill, but going solar came with some surprises. He's spent 2 years chasing a government job. How much is not working, costing him? Ryan Pang uses AI every day. He's also invested heavily in it. Then, AI stocks fell, and so did his investments. Now, the 22-year-old is asking the hard question. Which AI plays will make money?
1: I realize like 50% is really very quite aggressive. Basically expose you a lot, you know, if, let's say, the market downturn. So I think that's one of the things I learned, basically.
0: Ryan's biggest investments have been in semiconductors, memory, and photonics. Those stocks have come under pressure as investors took profits and reassessed whether valuations had run ahead of fundamentals. In total, he lost a four-figure sum. AI currently makes up a quarter of his portfolio. Now, some of the biggest private AI companies are expected to go public soon.
1: It's really exciting because it's like the first time basically a 100% pure play AI company is out, right?
0: But Ryan says when these companies eventually list, he won't be buying simply because they're AI companies. They'll first have to pass his investment checklist. First, does the company have something its competitors can't easily replicate? Ryan sees the challenge himself.
1: The way my friends use the AIs, typically we jump to the next best model that has been released, right? We wouldn't stay with a model that is lagging behind the newer development. The moat is basically the advantage or something that is unique to this company that allows them to stand out from the competition that they have. If their services are really super unique to them, right, then consumers or even enterprises can't find it anywhere else, then they have no one to turn to, right? So they have to turn to these companies that have very proprietary information or even deep workflows, basically.
0: But how does Ryan's checklist stack up against the way a professional investor looks at AI? Ong Ai-ling heads artificial intelligence investments at Lion Global Investors. She agrees that a competitive advantage matters, but she says the moat may not be the AI model itself.
2: You must have proprietary data and you must have good workflow integration. So if you have a good AI model but you don't integrate it properly, then it's just an expensive chatbot.
0: Ryan's next test is whether the business can eventually make money. He knows every AI prompt comes with a cost.
1: Whenever basically users like us, right, and we use AI, so basically give it a prompt or whatnot, it costs the company actually like money here and there, but when you take into account how many millions of people are using it every day, it really adds up.
0: Ai-ling says Ryan is looking in the right place. The real test is what happens to those costs as the company grows.
2: Ideally, you want companies that can scale that unit economics and improve their GP margin, their gross profit margins.
0: Ryan also wants to know if customers will stick around. He knows consumers like him can switch AI platforms quickly.
1: There's genuine be a, like, you know, if I see a company having a better AI model, I'll more likely use that, and you know, there's a good chance that I'll cancel the plan that I was on previously, right?
0: That's why Ryan sees enterprise customers as potentially more dependable. But Ai-ling says that's one assumption he needs to be careful about.
2: We talk about enterprise revenues being sticky, but the reality is it's not as sticky as people might want to think. Reality is that a lot of tech users, AI users, even the enterprise ones, are either on monthly subscriptions or they are pay per token users.
0: Ryan's final test is price. Even if he likes the company, he doesn't want to buy into the hype.
1: As an investor, you really have to ask yourself, you know, if this price is worth going into. You know, do you agree the valuation? Do you feel that, you know, right now it's hype-driven or the fundamentals are correct?
0: On this, Eiling agrees.
2: A good business is not a good investment at the wrong price.
0: A good company can pass all tests and still be a bad investment if investors pay too much for it. Ryan's checklist tests the companies, but Eiling sees another risk in Ryan's own portfolio. He may own different AI investments, but how different are they really?
2: You might think you're diversified because I buy 20 different stocks. But reality is when the macro turns against you, when the theme goes out, when the tide goes out, they all move in the same direction. So you've not actually diversified across 20 stocks. You've just diversified into one single theme.
0: Ryan thinks AI could be his generation's dot-com moment. But that comparison comes with a warning too. The question isn't only how much you could make. It's how much you could withstand losing.
2: If I suffer an 80% pullback and I really believe in Amazon, as it was back then, I can afford to sit out the next 5 years.
1: I think it's good to be able to have discipline and size your position according to your risk appetite.
0: Coming up, thinking of going solar? The money traps that could cost you more.

0: durability of the AI boom put to the test as NVIDIA reports its latest earnings. Concerns about growing competition and circular financing come to the fore as the chipmaker posts second quarter figures and emerges as a barometer of global investment appetite.
1: Southeast Asia is bracing for Super El Nino.
2: Rumput laut kami yang seharusnya bisa dipanen akhirnya jadi putih dan ini menjadikan kami rugi.
1: Though a natural climate cycle, this could be one of the strongest on record.
3: Business will not be as usual. Life will not be as usual as well.
1: And its impact could unfold in unexpected ways.
4: อุณหภูมิในตัวมันร้อนไปด้วยค่ะแล้วก็อึดอัดท้องอะไรด้วยค่ะ
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3: 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He loved to dance and to celebrate with his friends.
0: But on September 11, 2001, terror struck.
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4: For Alan, saving money wasn't the only reason for going solar. 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
5: Kailangan rin naman sa trabaho ko yung continuous electric supply. So for peace of mind and yan, para to enable me to do my work, nagpakabit na rin kami ng solar agad.
4: And Alan thought he had planned for the future.
5: So sa taas, merong 15 panels and ito yung 8 kilowatt na inverter. And then ito naman yung battery na 10 kilowatt. And ito sana yung inalat namin na space para sa future upgrade.
4: But when the time came to expand, the plan hit a snag.
5: Unfortunately, hindi na daw available yung battery. So, yun, yung binigay na lang sa amin na nung provider na option is to purchase na lang a bigger battery instead of adding same module.
4: And that creates another problem.
5: Kapag nag-purchase kami nung 16 kilowatt, unfortunately, hindi na kayang isync dito sa luma naming battery, so tatanggalin na siya.
4: Another issue, the family's electric vehicle.
5: Nung nagpa-solar kami, na-plan namin na magpa-EV pero hindi namin na-consider na ganun kataas yung battery na energy na kukunin niya sa battery while charging.
4: The electric vehicle alone takes up 7 kilowatts to charge using normal settings. If they cook and run the air conditioner at the same time, they won't have enough energy and the system shifts to the grid. It will cost another 200,000 pesos or nearly $3,300 to upgrade. And Alan isn't the only homeowner who could run into this problem.
6: The limiting factor for most rooftop solar is the inverter. Many times, the inverter is a fixed capacity, and if you were to grow your requirements, you're pretty much fixed to what you've already installed.
4: But it wasn't the hardware alone that slashed Alan's bill.
5: So yung daily use namin is yung pagluluto namin, pinush na namin siya between 10 to 2. Pagluluto namin na hanggang dinner. Pinush na namin siya that time kasi yun yung medyo peak yung harvest tong araw.
4: And when several high demand appliances compete for that power, the family has another decision to make.
5: So, ngayon, pag may kasabay siyang luto, binabawasan namin yung consumption ni EB. So, from 7 kilowatt, ginagawa namin siyang 3. And then, once tapos na magluto, pwede na namin siyang i-max to 7.
4: For Alan, that juggling works. But his experience isn't universal.
6: We've seen many households adopt solar technology and somewhat underwhelmed by the savings because they realized that they weren't really at home during the day and the solar only produced that day and they did not install batteries. So a good start is understanding your utility bill more, but it's also making sure that you understand when you use the electricity.
4: Alan's already paying 10% of what he used to. There is a way he could bring the bill down further. It's called net metering. Households send excess solar power to the grid and receive credits that offset their electricity bill. But for Alan, getting those credits would require changes to the house.
5: Yung kailangan i-edit sa bahay, syempre it comes with the price. I think kailangan naming maglabas ng 50 to 80,000 just to comply with that.
4: Alan isn't convinced he needs to chase zero, but his experience shows how a ₱500,000 investment can keep presenting new spending decisions. Not all those costs will necessarily be incurred, but they show why the first quotation doesn't tell you the full cost of owning a solar system. And there's another cost that's easy to overlook.
6: Typical solar installations last very long. So the typical rooftop solar setups last 25 years, assuming that the inverters are well taken care of, they were installed properly. However, manufacturers provide warranties differently for different components.
4: That's been Alan's experience also. His installer provides a one-year service warranty and 5 years on parts. So, when does Alan think he'll recover his investment?
5: I think nasa 5 years estimate, makaka-ROI na kami.
4: For other households, there is no single number.
6: There's two drivers of your payback. How expensive you buy your solar and how expensive is the utility bill. Today, rooftop solar is already 3 to 4 years of payback. And that's driven mainly because electricity bills continue to increase, both in terms of price from the utility, as well as volumes of consumers during the daytime.
4: But there's one part of Alan's return that doesn't appear on an electricity bill.
5: I think yung pinaka-lifestyle change namin nung nagka-solar kami is yung worry na kapag medyo sumasama yung panahon, hindi na kami ngayon nag-worry na baka mag-brown out.
4: And the money no longer going to electricity has other uses.
5: So yung mga natitipid namin ngayon na naka-solar na kami, syempre, na pupunta siya sa savings, dun sa future upgrades ng solar, and then dun sa daily expense mo na din. Hindi ka masyadong nagtitipid.
4: After the upfront cost, the compromises, and the possibility of spending even more, what's Alan's verdict?
5: Sobrang worth it yung setup ng pagkakabit ng solar. 100% hands down, wala tayong issue na kung magkano yung kinastos or versus sa kung gaano katagal yung ROI. The goal is to live comfortably. Bonus na lang yung zero bill. It will come if it comes.
4: Still ahead, he gave up a salary to chase a government job. How long can he afford to keep trying?
7: Now I am become death, the destroyer of worlds.
8: We know how these stories end.
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11: Joy turns to confusion and a realization of tragedy.
12: A Pan Am jumbo jet has crashed just north of the Scottish border.
13: Left on.
8: But what happened before?
14: Warnings from engineers had been dismissed for years.
15: America's credibility on the world stage now under fire.
13: the use of the atomic bomb was something that America was prepared to do.
15: This has become a totalitarian state, and Hitler can say, you voted for it.
16: Had the message been relayed properly, the US Navy could have diverted the catastrophe.
17: The greatest mistake in the Titanic was navigation.
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20: AI is changing the rules of business. The question is, who is keeping up? And what does it take to make it work? Shaping Tomorrow, an AI story.
8: From the untold stories of 9/11 to a chilling trail of murder and Asia's push beyond oil, uncover the powerful stories reshaping our world this September on CNA.
21: I thought I was going to die.
8: 25 years after 9/11, unravel the story of those trapped inside Windows on the World, the iconic restaurant on the top floors of the World Trade Center's North Tower.
22: People were in the building. We had to race to get them out.
8: Accused of poisoning the victims with cyanide, Death Loans traces the deadly trail behind one of Thailand's most shocking murder cases.
21: Everyone was confused. How could this woman be a killer?
8: Across South and Southeast Asia, communities are pioneering a life without oil, using solar, biogas, electric vehicles, and local alternatives to build a cleaner, more resilient future.
23: Part of the inspiration is really the rising fuel costs.
8: This September on CNA.

0: 25-year-old Danish Kumar Singh graduated 2 years ago with a degree in retail management. Since then, he hasn't had a job. Instead, he spends 10 hours each day studying for recruitment exams to get a government or public sector job in India.
1: India मतलब बस सब कोई पाना चाहता है. उसमें पहले तो सैलरी अच्छी है, जॉब सिक्योरिटी है, वर्क प्रेशर भी कम ही है.

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1: Set for the graduate level staff selection exam for roles in central government offices. There were just over 15,000 posts. That's approximately one out of every 89 candidates.
2: Whether it is for the central, the union government, or the regional, provincial government positions would have separate exams. And millions of people would take each of these, and usually the ratio would be something like 1:100 or worse in terms of your chances of getting through this and actually getting a job as a result of going through these exams.
1: Government bodies in India conduct dozens of recruitment exams each year, both at the state and national level. These range from administrative posts and jobs in government departments to positions in the railways, defence services and public sector banks. Despite the competition, government jobs remain hugely sought after.
2: Government jobs are desirable because they give you a job security, they give you basic income, they offer job growth and promotions. If you get a regular position, it's not very easy to be to remove you unless there is a proper inquiry and a process. In certain kinds of jobs, you might even get housing, transportation.
1: That's why Danish is choosing to give up a lower-paying job today to compete for something that he believes will offer better pay, job security, and career prospects later. Danish started out taking government recruitment exams for administrative support and entry-level roles in November 2024. He cast a wider net to increase his chances, taking exams for roles as a rural banking clerk, for auditor roles in the central government, for junior associate jobs in the public sector banks, as well as for clerical and data entry roles in the government. Five exams. He's been unsuccessful each time. He's now focusing on upcoming banking exams, hoping to get a job as an assistant manager at a public sector bank. But preparing costs money. Each application can cost Danish between 100 and 850 rupees. Practice papers and books also cost hundreds of rupees each. He can't afford private coaching, so he bought an online preparation course for 3,000 rupees, which he shares with a friend. And there's another cost. Each month that Danish spends studying is a month without income. If he had taken the fashion assistant role that he was offered just out of school, he could have earned just over 400,000 rupees over 2 years. That opportunity cost hits hard because his family is in debt. His parents have spent more than 250,000 rupees on university education for Danish and his siblings. Most of it was borrowed. His father earns around 25,000 rupees a month, or about $260. And Danish's youngest sibling has already had to put university education on hold until the family's financial situation is better off.
3: जैसा कि मैं घर में सबसे बड़ा भाई बहनों में से हूँ तो एक तरह से एक और जिम्मेदारी आ जाती है क्योंकि मेरे छोटे भाई बहन हैं उनका भी एजुकेशन का भी है तो उन पर भी खर्च जाता है तो जैसे जैसे टाइम बीतते जा रहा है तो एक तरह से मैं उनके लिए बोझ बनते जाऊँगा
1: The longer the search goes on, the potential cost grows. Experts say young Indians who spend years studying for these exams full-time can miss out on work experience.
4: This is a very common problem in India, especially if I am talking about the number of students who are preparing for this type of examinations. They cross the age of around 26, 27, 28 with a hope that maybe not this year or maybe next year or maybe next to next year, we will crack the examination. But this happens in a chain and ultimately there will be no result.
1: So how does an applicant decide how long to keep trying? One expert says you could treat exam preparation like any other investment.

0: Set a limit before you begin.
1: I think just being a fresher who recently graduated from a university, okay, and whose interest lies in the government sector, need to attempt for hardly 2 to 3 times. I think it is sufficient. And 2 to 3 attempts, I always think that if the idea is not working, okay, then just do, you know, reshape the idea.
0: Danish did set himself a limit, but the deadline passed and he's still trying. He set himself an end-of-year deadline to try again or get another job, whatever it is.
2: जब मैंने तैयारी करा था तो मैंने डेडलाइन अपने लिए 1 साल के सेट करा था, तो वो क्रॉस तो 1 साल पहले ही हो गया, मतलब 2 साल हो गए. और फिर से मैंने अपने लिए डेडलाइन जो इसी साल मैंने रखा है, अगर इस साल नहीं हुआ तो फिर मैं गवर्नमेंट जॉब की तैयारी छोड़ के प्राइवेट जॉब में लग जाऊंगा.
0: For Danish, the question now isn't only whether he can pass the exam, it's how much longer he can afford to keep trying.

0: This program is available on demand for free on MeWatch.
1: They paid a six-figure sum. 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An AI side hustle can cost almost nothing. So what are you paying instead? 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
2: Every day, the financial world goes through dramatic rises and falls. 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

0: For centuries, the people of La Malera have hunted whales not for commerce but for survival. In this remote fishing village on Indonesia's Lembata Island, the hunt is more than a livelihood. It's a tradition that shapes the community's identity. Senate correspondent examines the risks, rituals and realities of one of the world's last remaining subsistence whaling communities and asks whether this centuries-old way of life can survive in the modern world.
1: Hidden along the remote southern coast of Lembata Island, La Malera is one of Indonesia's oldest fishing communities. Home to about 1,600 people, the village is internationally known for its centuries-old tradition of subsistence whale hunting. For generations, the people of La Malera have lived by the rhythms of the sea, preserving customs and knowledge passed down from one generation to the next. Getting to La Malera is no easy journey. The fastest route begins with a flight from Jakarta to Kupang, the capital of East Nusa Tenggara province. From Kupang, travelers take a regional flight to Leoleba on Lembata Island. The final leg is a challenging two-hour drive through Lembata's rugged mountainous interior before descending to the remote coastal village of La Malera. The annual whaling season begins on 1st May, but preparations start well before the first boat sets sail. In the days leading up to the hunt, the community gathers for a series of rituals seeking reconciliation, blessings and protection at sea. One of the most important is Tobo Namafate, a sacred ceremony of reconciliation, unity and purification.
2: Tobo Namafate itu pada aturan tiap tahun wajib kita buat. 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
1: The following day, members of the Langawujon clan, indigenous custodians of La Malera's customary traditions, perform the Igerek ritual. This sacred ancestral ceremony is believed to summon the spirits of the whales before the hunt begins. Abraham Narawujon, a member of the Langawujon clan, says customary laws continues to shape every aspect of life in the village.
3: Lebih keras daripada hukum yang kita jalankan sekarang. 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
1: On the eve of the whaling season, the entire village gathers on La Malera Beach to honor and pray for fishermen who died or were lost at sea. It's a poignant reminder that for the people of La Malera, the sea is both a source of life and a place of sacrifice. The next morning, the mood shifts from remembrance to anticipation as the community gathers for one final ritual before the hunt begins.
0: This chapel is the spiritual heart of La Malera's traditional whaling community. It also serves as the symbolic center for resolving customary disputes and hosts the annual Misa Leva, during which the local priest blesses the fleet and its harpoons before the whaling season begins.
1: Misa Leva is a Catholic mass and a powerful example of how Catholicism has become intertwined with La Malera's indigenous traditions. Today, the vast majority of La Malera's residents are Catholic. The village became the gateway for Catholicism on Lembata Island when the religion first arrived there in 1886. Whale hunting, however, had been practiced in La Malera for centuries before then. Rather than replace local customs, the church adapted to them, incorporating elements of the community's traditions into its religious life.
4: Satu hal penyesuaian antara agama Katolik dan budaya itu adalah bagaimana gereja Paroki La Malera ini memberikan satu ruang khusus pada tanggal 1 Mei itu untuk peringatan atau Misa Leva, Misa pemberkatan perahu dan sampan untuk orang-orang La Malera. 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
1: Beyond the rituals, preparations for the whaling season also include making sure every tool is ready for the hunt. The most important of them all is the harpoon, still forged using traditional methods passed down through generations.
0: The traditional blacksmiths of La Malera stoke their forge fires using this manually operated air pump. Powered entirely by human muscle, it requires the operator to stand over the cylinders and pump the handles in a steady rhythm.
1: Only a select group of master blacksmiths in the village are entrusted with forging the harpoon heads. Ignatius Blajataki Bedding has been forging harpoons for more than 60 years. Now 87, he's passing his knowledge on to his son to ensure the craft endures for another generation.
5: Kita ajar dia itu karena kita sekarang mau out ini. 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
1: Bernardo Sterong Tapauna understands the significance of the harpoon better than most. For many years, he served as a Lama Fa, the community's chief harpooner. Before stepping aboard a boat, a Lama Fa is expected to resolve any personal or family disputes. Only then can he ask the sea for protection.
6: Biasanya sebelum ke laut, papa atau mama pesan dalam keluarga antara papa dan mama, antara adik, kakak juga harus bersatu dulu. 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Ayo harus bersatu dulu.
1: For the people of La Malera, the whale hunt is more than an act of survival. It's a tradition sustained by faith, discipline, and a way of life that has withstood the tides of time. Next, CNA correspondent heads out to sea where centuries of tradition face the ultimate test.
7: As Asia wakes up to a new day, get up to speed with major events shaping lives in the region and other parts of the world.
8: Putting things in perspective with eye-opening reports and expert analysis as a new era of global politics breeds power struggles and shifting alliances.
7: We get to the heart of the matter and take stock of the issues you're invested in with on-the-ground reports and wall-to-wall coverage. Viewing it all from a regional lens because we put Asia first.
9: Southeast Asia is bracing for a super El Nino.
10: Rumput laut kami yang seharusnya bisa dipanen akhirnya jadi putih dan ini menjadikan kami rugi.
9: Though a natural climate cycle, this could be one of the strongest on record.
11: Business will not be as usual. Life will not be as usual as well.
9: And its impact could unfold in unexpected ways.
12: อุณหภูมิในตัวมันร้อนไปด้วยค่ะแล้วก็อึดอัดท้องเลยด้วยค่ะ
9: Insight Thursday on CNA.
13: Saturday on Japan Hour. Our cyclist Mike rides 350 kilometers through the Bosso Peninsula, following the Tane River to a sacred procession. Then to where river meets sea and harvests flourish.
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0: Morning breaks over La Malera, bringing fresh hope for a successful hunt. Along the shoreline, fishermen heave their traditional whaling boats known as playdang into the sea. Even launching the playdang is a ritual in itself. It's a Herculean task, rolling the heavy wooden vessel over a series of logs placed beneath its keel.
1: Three boats set off from La Malera Beach this morning to hunt whales, dolphins and manta rays. We're following them on this smaller motorboat and hopefully we'll spot some whales.
0: La Malera's whale hunt in the Savu Sea is recognized by the Indonesian government and the International Whaling Commission as an Aboriginal subsistence hunt carried out for survival and tradition rather than commercial profit. The primary target is the sperm whale, whose size provides enough meat and other resources to sustain the community for an extended period. Other toothed whales, including pilot whales, are also hunted. Smaller cetaceans, such as dolphins, are hunted more frequently when sperm whales are scarce. Several shark species, including whale sharks, are also caught to supplement the village's food and resource needs. The hunt is carried out by crews aboard the playdang. At the bow stands the Lama Fa, the chief harpooner. Once a whale is spotted, the Lama Fa launches himself into the sea using the force of his dive to drive a bamboo-shafted harpoon into the whale. Nowhere else in the world is subsistence whaling carried out in quite this way. German traveller Marco Grossmann was among the few outsiders fortunate enough to witness a successful whale hunt.
2: Everything happens very quickly, as in when the whale hunt is on, everyone is mega focused on doing the right thing in order to get the whale. It's very intense and boats will get crushed or capsized and people will fall into the water and it's chaotic. They still manage to work together, obviously, because they're very experienced. But it's a lot of screaming, it's very intense, it's very raw and intense. Yeah.
0: The chaos of the hunt is something every Lama Fa must learn to navigate. At just 25, Benjamin Kalika Tapaona is already one of La Malera's chief harpooners and he knows the risks all too well.
3: Perasaan dalam sepenuhnya diri itu hanya satu saja, hanya takut. 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
0: For the people of La Malera, the dangers of the sea are an accepted part of life. Death, though tragic, is an ever-present risk of the hunt. More than a decade ago, Ignatius Seran Bekololong lost his youngest son in a whale hunt.
4: Jadi memang Benjamin itu papa rasa sedih bukan main kalau saya sebagai orang papa, sebab dia sudah ada keluarga dan dia juga sudah artinya ambil sepunya kerja itu dia sudah tahu. 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
0: Every member of the crew plays a vital role. While the Lama Fa leads the attack, the Lama Uri or helmsman guides the playdang through the danger.
5: Ikut adat La Malera, soal juru mudi dengan juru tikam itu harus menjaga matros semua dalam playdang. 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
0: Powering the playdang are its rowers. To keep their strokes perfectly synchronized during long, exhausting hours at sea, they rely on a rhythmic chants passed down through generations.
5: Ina sorodai, sorodai go kahode. Sorodai go kaode, ina sorodai.
0: Landing a sperm whale is the most anticipated moment of the whaling season. Every catch is shared according to a strict system of distribution, with portions set aside for widows, orphans and the sick. But in recent years, successful sperm whale hunts have become increasingly rare. In 2025, the village landed just 3 sperm whales. As of July this year, it had landed only 1.
6: Kadang-kadang ya baik, kadang-kadang ya tidak. 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
0: When the CNA team arrived in Lamalera, the fishermen had just returned from the sea and the beach was strewn with the day's catch. With successful sperm whale hunts becoming increasingly rare, fishermen rely more heavily on other marine species to sustain their livelihoods.
7: Ya, yang pertama itu kami ada ikan 1 ekor, tapi tidak sampai 10 menit terlepas. 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
0: Because the success of each hunt is never guaranteed, much of the meat is dried to preserve it for months.
8: This is meat from a pilot whale that was caught by local fishermen here recently. It has a firm texture and taste like beef. That's because pilot whales are marine mammals, so their meat is more like livestock than seafood.
0: For generations, the people of Lamalera have accepted the dangers and uncertainties of the hunt as the price of survival. Today, their greatest challenge is no longer just bringing home the next catch, but pushing the centuries-old tradition forward for future generations. Next, CNA correspondent examines the future of one of the world's last remaining subsistence whaling communities.
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22: People were in the building. We had to race to get them out.
20: Accused of poisoning the victims with cyanide, Death Loans traces the deadly trail behind one of Thailand's most shocking murder cases.
23: Everyone was confused. How could this woman be a killer?
20: Across South and Southeast Asia, communities are pioneering a life without oil, using solar, biogas, electric vehicles, and local alternatives to build a cleaner, more resilient future.
24: Part of the inspiration is really the rising fuel costs.
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0: Every Saturday morning, the village of Wulandoni comes alive. Home to one of Indonesia's last remaining traditional butter markets, Wulandoni draws people from across Lembata Island to exchange goods without using cash. Maria Gasparin Cremo lives in the neighboring La Malera. Every week she walks nearly 2 hours to barter at the market.
1: Kalau uang tidak ada mau buat bagaimana? Kalau ada ikan kita beli dengan ikan saja. Tidak dipaksa.
0: Residents of La Malera depend on the barter market because the island's arid, rocky terrain makes it difficult to grow enough food. At the barter market, they exchange marine products for agricultural produce from neighboring farming communities. For example, one slab of fresh whale meat can be traded for 6 bananas. Dried whale meat commands a higher value because of the time and effort involved in preserving it. For instance, one piece of dried whale meat can be exchanged for 12 sweet potatoes.
8: This barter market dates back to the 19th century and remains a vital economic and social hub for the region. Beyond trade, it also brings diverse communities together. Inland farmers and coastal fishermen gather here not only to exchange goods, but to socialize, share news, and preserve their ancestral traditions.
0: The Indonesian government has recognized both the Wulandoni Barter Market and La Malera's traditional whale hunt as part of the nation's living cultural heritage. Local officials are now seeking international acknowledgement with the goal of securing UNESCO recognition for the tradition.
2: Kami berharap terkait dengan Levanuang, kita dorong untuk bisa kita dapatkan pengakuan secara dunia oleh UNESCO ya, karena secara nasional kita sudah akui, kita mendorong ke dunia. 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
0: But international recognition would not come without challenges. While there's currently no evidence that La Malera's subsistence whale hunt is ecologically unsustainable, some conservationists argue that precautionary catch limits should be considered.
3: While we have no data, can we just by consensus said like, okay, I am comfortable with 10 animals per year or something or other. But let's also say, I think 20 might actually be on the limit of my comfort as a conservationist, but they would say, well, we need 20. So we have to have that discussion.
0: East Nusa Tenggara is rich in marine resources and the waters around Lembata are estimated to support a sustainable fisheries yield of more than 10,000 tons a year. Officials believe better fishing vessels could help La Malera's fishermen tap into these resources and reduce their reliance on whales and other protected marine species. But changing livelihoods takes more than simply providing new boats.
4: Jadi kalau alat tangkap, armada tangkapnya bagus, tapi SDM-nya sangat terbatas, bagaimana mereka mengelola potensi kita yang begitu besar? 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
0: Tourism is another avenue the government hopes will create new opportunities for the community.
5: Yang pertama adalah menyiapkan warga. 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
0: Tourists are drawn to La Malera by its dramatic coastline, traditional village life, and the rare opportunity to witness one of the world's last remaining subsistence whaling communities. Many also leave with their own views on the centuries-old practice.
25: It's okay, I totally agree with this, because people like have some trouble with the food and they do everything for catch some food for them and their family, for children. I think if they know the limit, it's okay. But if they will catch everything they see, it's not good.
0: For now, tourism remains modest, with only a few dozen foreign visitors traveling to La Malera each year.
6: Tourism in La Malera remains limited, with no hotels and only a handful of traditional family-run homestays like this one. The village lacks the infrastructure to support massive tourism. Its main attraction, traditional subsistence whaling, appeals primarily to anthropologists and adventurous travelers.
7: Yet even with relatively few visitors, La Malera is not immune to the forces of globalization. Today, fewer young people are choosing to become fishermen or lamafa. Marianos Jacobos Rubo Bataona is one of them. Instead of following his ancestors to sea, he's studying for a university degree in guidance and counseling.
9: Ya, saya dulu kecil ya, pernah ingin sekali menjadi bagian dari kru di Pleda maupun sebagai lamafa, tapi semua itu perlahan-lahan pudar karena dari kedua orang tua saya untuk melarang tidak boleh pergi melaut. 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
7: It's Friday evening and a young La Maleran couple have just been married. Like many remote communities, La Malera faces the challenge of a declining young population as people leave in search of education and better opportunities elsewhere. Finche Bataona hopes to preserve La Malera's traditions through her writing. The former journalist has written two books documenting the roles of the Lamafa and the Lamauri.
10: Anak-anak muda kalau berpikir mungkin leva itu berat. 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
7: The future of La Malera will be decided by the young people growing up here, whether they choose to follow the sea or find a different goal in life. Their leap forward could help decide the next steps for themselves, but also their community and their people.

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1: A more personal style of diplomacy.
2: President Prabowo, who is more on hand, a charming person in terms of he's a polyglot.
3: Solon presents himself as a very pragmatic leader. He doesn't really put a lot of thinking about ideological orthodoxy.
4: Shehbaz Sharif has been very forthright and proactive in foreign policy.
1: Can this new style of international relations yield returns where it matters most? Wednesday on CNA.

0: Every answer starts with a question and a trail we follow. 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
1: This is Singapore Tonight.
2: Good evening, I'm Paul Soon. Tonight's top stories, taking a fresh look at copyright and patents as AI reshapes intellectual property. The government wants to hear from the public how IP rules should evolve with the tech. Singapore and Kazakhstan deepen ties on trade connectivity and water management, both countries looking to serve as a bridge between Southeast Asia and Central Asia. Fewer victims fell for scams in the first half of the year, and overall losses also declined. But business email scams are on the rise, with losses nearly tripling to over $57 million. The Sustainability and Environment Minister says Singapore cannot afford to sit on the sidelines on climate change, given its vulnerability. She urges businesses to see sustainability as opportunities. And youths in Singapore will have more listening ears with one-on-one conversations with volunteers. There'll be a safe space free of judgment where they can share what's on their minds.

0: in your business update. Singapore's factory output rises 6.8% in July as sustained AI demand continues to power growth. Plus, Singapore Post records a 55% jump in operating profit, even as logistics and letters see mixed results. Singapore plans to examine its intellectual property regimes to keep pace with the rise of artificial intelligence. It is seeking public views on key copyright and patent issues, including who should be recognized as the creator of AI-assisted work. Law Minister Edwin Tong also urges firms to make intangible assets a core part of their business strategy. Nadira Zaidi has more.
1: There's more to this cup than just coffee. The process behind brewing this drink is a closely guarded secret. For this local startup, protecting its intellectual property goes beyond how its coffee is made. Even the data generated by its vending machine can be deemed as a valuable intangible asset.
2: We have currently more than 170 machines island-wide in Singapore. So, and every of these machines is generating telemetry data. So sales data, it is telling us whether the machine has errors, has fault, technical faults, right? So all of this data goes back and help us with our operations, our maintenance, right? The technical work, as well as our sales aspect of our business.
1: At the opening of Singapore IP Week, Law Minister Edwin Tong says intangible assets like software and data are increasingly key to staying competitive. He added that artificial intelligence has dramatically changed where businesses derive their value.
3: If anyone can generate a good advertisement in seconds, the brand behind it may then matter more than the advertisements around it. If thousands of product designs can be generated overnight, the advantage may lie less in generating them and more in knowing with data what your consumers want, know-how and networks then to bring it to the market.
1: And that's why Singapore plans to strengthen its intellectual property framework. It's to help businesses here and abroad find value in its assets through new guidelines and programs. It is also seeking public views on how AI affects patent and copyright issues. For example, whether copyrighted works can legally be used to train AI.
3: When content becomes abundant, true human ingenuity becomes more, not less, invaluable. IP will increasingly be about not just protecting what is created, but also establishing who created it. And I think this is a new question or a new dimension that we should think about carefully.
1: Singapore will also deepen its international partnerships to develop a common language around intangible value. This could make it easier for these assets to be invested in and transacted across borders.
0: The World Intellectual Property Organization plans to step up efforts to make intellectual property more widely understood and recognized. It says IP should no longer be seen as a technical legal matter. The agency also wants to play a bigger role in supporting global dialogue to address complex challenges.
4: IP must continue being a way for us to collaborate and cooperate, even in a world where political divide and conflict is becoming more common. I've often said that invention is a solo endeavor, but IP is a team sport. And almost every device that we use, let's take the smartphone as an example, embeds innovations and inventions that cut across hundreds, if not thousands, of enterprises, inventors, and innovators.
0: For more on how AI will make an impact on copyrights and patents, we speak to Chief Executive of the Intellectual Property Office of Singapore, Tan Kong Hui. Let's begin by asking this question. If AI is used in coming up with an invention, who actually gets to call themselves the inventor? And looking at our current patent rules, does it still apply in situations like this?
5: That is a great question, Paul. And it's many such questions have appeared in the world since generative AI was introduced about 3 years ago. So that is why we made this year's Singapore IP Week have a theme around AI. And, you know, the conference started today. It had more than 1,500 participants. and coming from more than 50 countries. Now, going back to your question around inventorship and who are the creators, so our regime is one that recognizes, rewards, and incentivizes human creativity and inventiveness. Although AI is a very sophisticated tool for creating things, for inventing things, today, to get protection, we still require a human creator as well as a human inventor.
0: Now, we all know that AI can churn out huge amounts of technical information. Could that make it harder to decide whether invention is actually new?
5: Yeah, another great question. So, whether a piece of information is created by AI or whether that is created by a human being, actually, in the course of patent examination, it doesn't really matter. Our patent examiners will look at the relevance of that piece of information in assessing whether a patent can be granted or not, right? IPOS has the hallmark for producing quality examinations, and we hope to continue to uphold that quality. Now, the real issue is with AI generating a lot of information, that amount of work to look through that information increases. And that can drag down the efficiency of our IP offices. So in the same way that technology has helped us generate more information, I think it can also aid us in producing better search tools, better tools for analysis. So I think in a sense, I think in a very near future, this will not be a problem.
0: Now, to understand this clearer, if I give AI, say, a prompt and then refine what it produces, at what point can I call that work mine, and how much of the creative input needs to come from me for copyright to be applied here?
5: Yeah, so the work can potentially be called yours, but it does depend on whether there is sufficient engagement of the human intellect. So let me give you an example here. If a piece of work, you've just given it one or two prompts and, you know, it's mostly generated by AI, that is unlikely to be protected and it probably cannot be called yours, right? But if you have done a lot of work to shape the output, to shape the outcome of the work, given a lot of creative inputs to the AI engine, the chances for protection is higher. Now, ultimately, whether it meets the measure of having crossed that line for protection, that is for our courts to assess. We have engaged with many creators. Some of it is through the Visual Audio Creative Content Professional Association. And we know that creators are struggling with this exact question. And this is why IPOS has published AI and IP explainers. It's on our website to help people understand. We give them practical tips around how they can document the human contribution in their work so that when it comes to the crunch, they have proof that, you know, it was a human that contributed sufficiently to the piece of work.
0: Now, speaking of creators, a big concern for creators is those who use their work to train AI. How do we protect their rights without making it difficult or costly for AI companies to innovate?
5: Yeah. I'm glad to say that the Singapore regime today has carefully balanced the needs of both stakeholders groups. Right? On one hand, the innovators, the tech companies, they today have legal clarity on how they can use copyrighted works for purposes of tax and data mining. On the other hand, our laws also protect the interests of our copyright holders. Right, and we do that through safeguards. An example of this safeguard would be that the innovators will have to lawfully access the data or the copyrighted works. And we do this through a piece of exception in our copyright law, and it's called the computational data analysis exception. So with this exception, actually, it gives a lot of clarity to both sides, and it balances the interests of both parties.
0: Now, for the everyday users of AI tools, like myself, how do we know that if we're accidentally infringing on someone else's copyright? What can people and business perhaps do to protect themselves?
5: Yeah. I think the first step is what you have done, which is having some awareness that these AI tools, while they are powerful, you can be more prone to infringing copyright when you use these tools to generate images and works. So then the next is about taking some practical steps. And that is really about checking the output that you get from these AI applications, and then making sure that they have not infringed on some other works. So there are, in fact, already many digital tools available to do that. One of them would be a reverse image search tool. You can use a reverse image search tool to verify if there are similarities with existing works. And I think this is a really important step to take, especially if you are trying to use these AI-generated output for commercial purposes.
0: Now, a quick question, our last question, actually. Looking at the bigger picture, how does Singapore need to get right if it wants to be a trusted IP hub in the AI era?
5: I think we are already on track on becoming a leading IP hub for the AI economy. We have many strong fundamentals today. You know, in fact, the value propositions that make us a leading hub today, which is trust, quality, efficient examination, a very capable IP services sector that can serve the most sophisticated needs of MNCs and companies. I think these are value propositions that remain valid going into the future as well. So I have a lot of confidence that we can remain a trusted IP hub in the AI economy looking into the future.
0: Well, thank you so much for sharing your insights with us on this matter. We've been speaking to the Chief Executive of IPOS, Tan Kong Hui. Thank you.
5: Thank you.
0: Singapore wants to help bring Southeast Asia and Central Asia closer when it takes over as ASEAN chair next year. Senior Minister Lee Hsien Loong, who is on an 8-day trip to the region, says both sides can deepen collaboration in areas like transport, connectivity, energy and sustainable development. Aslam Shah reports from Astana.
6: An honour marking more than three decades of ties, with Senior Minister Lee Hsien Loong receiving the Order of Dostik, or Friendship of the First Class, from Kazakh President Kasym Jomart Tokayev. Previous Singapore recipients include the late founding Prime Minister Lee Kuan Yew and former President Halimah Yacob.
7: Both our countries seek to integrate within our regions, build friendships beyond, and stay connected to the world. Singapore can be a gateway for Kazakhstan and Central Asian businesses seeking opportunities in Southeast Asia. Kazakhstan can likewise be an important bridge for Singapore businesses looking towards Central Asia and the wider Eurasian region.
6: Kazakhstan is already Singapore's largest trading partner in Central Asia.
8: Here at this local market, you can find goods from as near as neighboring Uzbekistan, like dried fruits, for example, and from as far as Europe, like cooking oil. Kazakhstan is looking to strengthen its links with global trade through routes like the Middle Corridor, which connects Europe and Asia. This is where Singapore comes in to offer its expertise in digital trade and logistics, while at the same time open doors in this region.
6: The Middle Corridor linking China and Europe through Central Asia is gaining importance amid geopolitical tensions and shipping disruptions. Traffic has been growing by about 30% each year, according to the Singapore Corporation Enterprise.
9: Although I would say there is a capacity crunch eventually that they will probably face, and that's where hopefully, you know, through Singapore's maybe through our sharing of experiences and optimizing some of the trade flows, we can actually help to improve some and alleviate some of the crunch as well.
6: Another area of cooperation is in water management. It'll see Kazakh officials visiting Singapore to learn topics like sustainability, flood management, and treating used wastewater. Besides bilateral trade, Singapore and Kazakhstan are also cooperating on capacity building for Central Asia, with a second program on AI and digital development planned for 2027. Aslam Shah, CNA, Astana.
0: During his visit, Mr. Lee also called on President Tokayev in Astana. He says that their conversations have strengthened their conviction that both sides can do much more together, and that the next generation of Singaporeans and Kazakhs will take the relationship further. Mr. Lee also called on Prime Minister Ozarbek-Tenev. With the Kazakh leaders, he discussed strengthening areas such as the economy and artificial intelligence, and how Singapore and Kazakhstan can work together to strengthen ties between Southeast Asia and Central Asia. And still to come, being more deliberate in creating value in Singapore's economy, with AI seen as an opportunity. And testing new ideas that will have social and environmental impact to address Singapore's evolving needs.
10: The durability of the AI boom put to the test as NVIDIA reports its latest earnings. Concerns about growing competition and circular financing come to the fore as the chipmaker posts second quarter figures and emerges as a barometer of global investment appetite.
11: Southeast Asia is bracing for Super El Nino.
12: Rumput laut kami yang seharusnya bisa dipanen akhirnya jadi putih dan ini menjadikan kami rugi.
11: Though a natural climate cycle, this could be one of the strongest on record.
13: Business will not be as usual. Life will not be as usual as well.
11: And its impact could unfold in unexpected ways.
14: อุณหภูมิในตัวมันร้อนไปด้วยค่ะแล้วก็อึดอัดท้องอะไรด้วย
11: Insight tonight on CNA.
1: They paid a six-figure sum. Then the contractor disappeared. An AI side hustle can cost almost nothing. So what are you paying instead? Plus, he runs three businesses. So why does he still work part-time making deliveries? On Money Mind, Wednesday on CNA.
15: 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Give me your handphone. 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
18: 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Caring is one of them.
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23: A more personal style of diplomacy.
24: President Prabowo, who is more on hand, a charming person in terms of he's a polyglot.
25: Solon presents himself as a very pragmatic leader. He doesn't really put a lot of thinking about ideological orthodoxy.
26: So Shehbaz Sharif has been very forthright and proactive in foreign policy.
23: Can this new style of international relations yield returns where it matters most? Wednesday on CNA.

0: Singapore's manufacturing output grew 6.8% on year in July, with the expansion largely driven by sustained AI demand. It continues on the slower growth trend in June after double-digit gains in May and April. The precision engineering sector saw the largest growth at 17.7%. Electronics expanded 11.2%, driven by sustained AI demand. Transport engineering also grew by 10.8% due to higher production of aircraft parts. However, biomedical manufacturing and chemical sectors have dipped. One analyst says AI demand will continue driving manufacturing growth in the near term.
1: We are still at the initial stages for many of the hyperscalers and in the initial stage of the infrastructure development phase. So it means that the demand for items like the semiconductors, the chips, the machines may still be fairly high at this stage. Beyond that period, I think it may go through a period of consolidation, higher base effects, and maybe the price effects may not be so apparent going forward.
0: Singapore Post recorded a first quarter operating profit of 4.1 million Singapore dollars ending 30 June, up by 55% on year. The company says the profit growth was largely driven by lower labor-related costs and efficiency gains. Revenue gains in post office network and property assets counterbalanced a mixed performance in logistics and letters. SingPost adds that rising fuel costs due to oil price shocks were mitigated through route optimization and fleet electrification. Trade and Industry Minister Dr. Tan Sze Ling says Singapore must sharpen its value proposition by being more deliberate about areas where it can create the most value. Speaking at an annual MTI dialogue, Dr. Tan adds that one opportunity lies in artificial intelligence, though he stressed that will mean proactively upskilling workers to take on redesigned and new jobs.
2: What we can do and what we will do is to make sure that all of our AI adoption always at the core is human-centric. We will encourage and nudge so that AI complements workers. We will help to build pathways into growth services. We will raise job quality in essential and resilient occupations.

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1: The Singapore University of Social Sciences Good Incubator Platform brings together mentorship, partnerships, and real-world opportunities to help startups and social ventures develop. This is to address Singapore's evolving social needs. The initiative was announced at Jerron Preneurship Innovation Festival and comes as the country intensifies efforts to tackle its super-aged population. The emphasis is on innovation, entrepreneurship and cross-sector partnerships. The incubator program will initially start with 45 students per year. Mentorship stints are 6 months to a year.
2: Meaningful innovation does not happen by chance. It happens when people understand real need, work with the community, test ideas in real-life environments, and then iterate the improvements. And we need an effective convergence of technology and real-life implementation.
1: Singapore is now home to the first overseas office of a World Bank Group body that handles disputes between governments and foreign investors. The launch comes as such disputes grow in volume and complexity in the region. Law Minister Edwin Tong says the office underscores the nation's commitment to the international rule of law as trade relations between major economies grow more contested.
3: Investors and states alike are operating with much less certainty and predictability than before. For Singapore, as a small state and one of the most open economies in the world, our commitment to the international rule of law is not a matter of preference, but one of necessity, and in many cases, of survival.
1: The Singapore office will serve as the centre's regional hub for Asia and the Pacific. Its presence is also expected to encourage more hearings involving parties from the region to be held across Asia-Pacific.
4: Our office will provide direct, accessible support to all of our stakeholders, including parties in council in the region, helping them navigate our procedures and case management tools. In keeping with our commitment to improving time and cost efficiency for all parties,
1: a tobacco giant challenging a government over cigarette rules, an oil company winning a $1 billion award after its contract was terminated. These are some examples of the disputes that come before tribunals administered by the International Centre for Settlement of Investment Disputes, or ICSID. Now, ICSID is part of the World Bank Group. It administers disputes proceedings between foreign investors and states, although independent tribunals, not ICSID itself, decide the cases. But both sides must have consented to submit the dispute to ICSID's arbitration. Now, one prominent case involved tobacco giant Philip Morris and Uruguay. The company challenged Uruguay's tobacco control measures, including rules on cigarette packaging. But the tribunal rejected its claims in 2016. And a new dispute has emerged closer to Singapore. ICSID registered a case involving Thai energy firm Siam Gas in Malaysia this week and over a gas distribution enterprise. The case is pending. And still to come, heartbreak for mothers as babies died in a fire that broke out in a Pakistan hospital due to a faulty air conditioner.
5: It was one of the most iconic restaurants in America, at the top of the most famous building complex in the world.
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8: 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He loved to dance and to celebrate with his friends.
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0: 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He loved being a father to our son. 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

0: In world news, a search for answers and calls for accountability after at least 14 babies were killed in a blaze at a government hospital in Pakistan's capital. Prime Minister Shahbaz Sharif has ordered an investigation, vowing action against those responsible. The fire broke out close to 7 a.m. local time at the Pakistan Institute of Medical Sciences in Islamabad. Rescue officials said an air conditioning compressor exploded inside the nursery on the third floor. At least 15 infants were inside. Authorities say one baby was rescued.
1: ये जब धमाका हुआ उसके बाद जितनी तेजी के साथ ऑक्सीजन सिलेंडर फटे या ऑक्सीजन की लाइंस में आग फैली है ये सेकंड्स में हुआ है ये इसमें कुछ ज्यादा टाइम नहीं लगा और जो मेरी मालूमात है यहां पे आने के बाद फायर ब्रिगेड जो है वो बड़ी जल्द यहां पे पहुंचे हैं 5 से 10 मिनट के अंदर
0: The ward was quickly cordoned off as firefighters and ambulances gathered outside. Police were deployed as grieving families waited for answers.
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4: He has ordered high-level inquiry to determine what went wrong, if hospital administration has shown some sort of negligence in tackling the situation, if the fire safety arrangements were properly deployed and at the hospital. Earlier, we also saw the Deputy Interior Minister paying a visit to the hospital, and while speaking to the media, he said he promised that people who are responsible for this tragedy they will be apprehended according to the law and he also said that the CCTV footage and all the evidence from the scene has been secured and it is going to be the part of the investigation all the staff members of the hospital as well as the doctors on the duty are going to be the part of the investigation Prime Minister Shahbaz Sharif has also suspended the federal health secretary experts who we have been speaking to in the capital are telling us that this is not the first incident fire incident reported in the past also we have seen such incidents and they're raising concerns about the fire safety arrangements at all the government institutions and public buildings
0: Police say at least 22 bodies have been recovered after an avalanche of ice and rocks and flash floods swept the border between Nepal and Tibet search and rescue operations are ongoing authorities warn the death toll could spike A warning that the upcoming pictures may be distressing for some. This was the moment the mudslide engulfed nearby buildings, roads and buses along the Nepal-China border crossing. Hundreds of people, including more than 380 tourists, have been reported missing. Helicopters and disaster response personnel have been deployed to search for survivors, though officials say the helicopters cannot land until waters recede. Authorities are currently unable to ascertain the extent of the damage, but urge people staying near the riverside to relocate. Indonesia is stepping up legal action against land and forest fires. The Forestry Ministry says 42 cases linked to the blazes are now being processed. Six companies have been sanctioned so far. President Prabowo Subianto says he hopes the blazes can be brought under control within the next 2 weeks. More than 4,500 hotspots were reported this morning, nearly 8 in 10 of them in Kalimantan. The worsening conditions have forced some schools to shut, with millions of people at risk of respiratory infections. Officials have been ordered to step up prevention efforts, and attention turns to countering the haze in South Sumatra. Haze conditions across Malaysia easing slightly after rain in some areas today, But air quality remains unhealthy in several parts of the country. The government is stepping up measures to deal with the situation and is now considering if changes are needed to the National Day celebrations this weekend. Afifa Arifin reports.
5: A hazy blanket hanging over Kuala Lumpur, the skyline obscured and landmarks in the distance harder to make out. Air quality improved somewhat on Wednesday after conditions worsened a day earlier, but about a dozen areas across Malaysia still recorded unhealthy air pollution index readings, with Sarawak being hit the worst and parts of the Klang Valley among those affected. And for people living here, the change in the air has been noticeable.
6: Currently, the haze condition in KL is like very worse. It's compared to last year, so this looks like very dangerous to us and also for my kids. My kids is currently in the school, so school still on, but the haze conditions going worse.
7: These past few days, I also noticed like from my balcony, from my house, like it's very, unhealthy.
8: People should wear masks nowadays, even though it's not for COVID only. And also, companies should also advertise more for working from home at now, current state now, until the air pollution is okay. And also, I feel like people need to stop open fire punya activities.
5: Malaysia's Environment Department says it is continuously monitoring air quality, with cloud seeding among the measures that could be carried out if needed. Authorities have also stepped up enforcement against open burning. But the haze is now also casting uncertainty over one of the country's biggest outdoor events. Tens of thousands of spectators had been expected at the main National Day celebration in Putrajaya on August 31st, alongside thousands of participants in the parade. Cabinet discussed the haze on Wednesday and officials are now reviewing whether changes need to be made to the celebrations.
9: Petang ini, Tan Sri KSN akan mengadakan perbincangan dan seterusnya membuat keputusan tentang skala, lokasi dan juga langkah-langkah yang perlu diambil oleh penganjur untuk menjamin keselamatan dan kesihatan bagi para bukan hanya pengunjung, penonton tapi juga di kalangan peserta.
5: Malaysia is also continuing to work with Indonesia on the transboundary haze, including closer hotspot monitoring and preparations for possible cloud seeding operations. Afifa Arifin, CNA, Kuala Lumpur.
0: Singapore reported fewer scams and lower monetary losses in the first half of this year. While they mark a continued improvement since 2025, they still made for almost 17,000 cases, over $410 million lost, according to a mid-year update by the police. There has been a sharp surge in business email scams. Cases climb almost 68% compared to the first half of 2025, while losses nearly tripled to $757.3 million. Through compromised or spoofed emails, scammers would impersonate business entities or staff and deceive victims into sending funds to fraudulent accounts.
10: Usually the C-suite or people in senior management, and they're usually asking maybe the finance people or somebody who safeguards the purse strings to release a certain amount of money. So that's kind of the modus operandi. And as you know, the power distance is quite high. So I will tend to follow instructions and I'll tend to send this amount of money as instructed.
0: E-commerce scams were the most common scam type, comprising about a quarter of all scams with more than 3,800 cases. The most common item involved, Pokemon trading cards, with losses more than doubling on year to $1.2 million. Police have linked much of the rise to pre-orders, where victims paid up months before the promised delivery. Elderly victims remain the most financially exposed, losing over $42,000 on average despite making up a smaller share of victims. They fell prey most often to government officials' impersonation and investment scams. And their most common contact points, messaging platforms, social media and phone calls. Police say scammers are shifting away from mobile lines towards online platforms. More than 52,200 scam websites were disrupted, up over 72% from a year earlier. To curb that, anti-scam requirements are being tightened for messaging, social media and e-commerce services. The aim is to disrupt scams before they reach more victims.
10: these platforms could give some sort of pre-warning to sort of give you some cognitive hurdles before you actually make the purchase. I think that's quite important. And, you know, some of the e-commerce scams could be you pay upfront and the delivery date could be much later. Maybe from a platform perspective, is there a way to shorten that time?
0: Investment scams remain a major concern amid evolving tactics. In one case, an elderly man lost more than 70,000 Singapore dollars to what he thought was an AI-powered scheme. He nearly lost even more while trying to recover it, showing how victims can be drawn deeper even after doubts emerge. Charlene Xia has more.
11: For Mr. Ng, it began with a follow on TikTok. He says a woman struck up a conversation with him last November. Within days, she asked him to help operate what she claimed was an AI-powered investment platform. He then began putting in his own money.
12: 开始我是说我不会操作，他说很简单的，你只是跟着那个东西按而已。他只是他存钱进去，然后他给我。
11: The transfers started at a few thousand dollars each, but quickly added up. And when Mr. Ng tried to withdraw his supposed earnings, he was told to pay more to restore a so-called trust score and for supposed income tax. Even after his son warned him it was a scam, he continued hoping to recover his losses. Police reports seen by CNA show that he eventually transferred over $70,000 across more than 20 transactions. Most of it came from savings built up over years of work.
12: 以前我几年前就是有看过一些好像人家被诈骗，我是觉得为什么他们会被诈骗，但是到我这个状况的时候，我就明白为什么会被诈骗。
11: Mr. Ng was later scammed of another few thousand dollars while trying to secure a loan. But when someone else offered to recover his earlier losses for even more money, he called the Scam Shield helpline. He was advised not to proceed. A helpline agent says scammers are reaching victims across an increasingly wide web.
7: They happen throughout all the kind of like different platforms. Maybe a few years back, Instagram was quite popular, right? Now it's like TikTok. So everybody can like start selling things on TikTok, and then like it could be a scam that came out from TikTok directly.
11: She says while many call before transferring money, some have already been scammed and risk becoming victim again. So operators undergo regular training under Cisco and with the police and National Crime Prevention Council.
7: We work together very closely to ensure that like if there's any kind of new scams that is up and rising, right, we have to make sure that all the agents are informed.
13: With scam tactics evolving quickly, the authorities are urging the public to be cautious and to pause and verify whenever something feels suspicious. That includes checking directly with official and verified sources instead of relying on messages, links or contacts from the other party.
0: It's been a blockbuster week for China's robotics industry. From Unitree's high-profile stock market debut ahead of the World Robot Conference in Beijing to the end of the World Humanoid Robot Games today, where teams from 16 countries showcased the latest advances and set new records in over 5 days. Among those, the fastest 100-meter sprint timed by humanoid robot, Tian Kong Ultra completed the race in under 9 seconds, beating its own record set just days earlier. More than 2,000 robots competed in sports and real-world scenarios, including household tasks and emergency response. Developers say the games help expose the robots' weaknesses and findings can then be used to build better machines. And still to come, more safe spaces for youth to air life's challenges as Singapore's mental health landscape recognises the value of early intervention. And a curriculum facelift introducing the latest tech to students of Singapore's oldest youth uniform group.
14: The durability of the AI boom put to the test as NVIDIA reports its latest earnings. Concerns about growing competition and circular financing come to the fore as the chipmaker posts second quarter figures and emerges as a barometer of global investment appetite.
15: Now I am become Death, the destroyer of worlds.
12: We know how these stories end.
15: Explosion at the Ariana Grande concert.
16: Two bombs went off at the finish line of the Boston Marathon.
17: Joy turns to confusion and a realization of tragedy.
18: A Pan Am jumbo jet has crashed just north of the Scottish border.
19: Left on.
12: But what happened before?
20: Warnings from engineers had been dismissed for years. America's credibility on the world stage now under fire.
21: The use of the atomic bomb was something that America was prepared to do.
22: This has become a totalitarian state, and Hitler can say, you voted for it.
23: Had the message been relayed properly, the US Navy could have diverted the catastrophe.
24: The greatest mistake in the Titanic was navigation.
12: Delve into the events that forever changed history, minute by minute. From 6 September, every Sunday at 7 p.m. on CNA.

0: From the untold stories of 9/11 to a chilling trail of murder and Asia's push beyond oil, uncover the powerful stories reshaping our world this September on CNA.
1: I thought I was going to die.
0: 25 years after 9/11, unravel the story of those trapped inside Windows on the World, the iconic restaurant on the top floors of the World Trade Center's North Tower.
2: People were in the building. We had to race to get them out.
0: Accused of poisoning the victims with cyanide, Death Loans traces the deadly trail behind one of Thailand's most shocking murder cases.
3: Everyone was confused. How could this woman be a killer?
0: Across South and Southeast Asia, communities are pioneering a life without oil, using solar, biogas, electric vehicles, and local alternatives to build a cleaner, more resilient future.
4: Part of the inspiration is really the rising fuel costs.
0: This September on CNA.
5: AI is changing the rules of business. The question is, who is keeping up? And what does it take to make it work? Shaping Tomorrow, an AI story.
6: A revamped National Cadet Corps curriculum will include tech-focused modules in robotics, drones, and cybersecurity for all of its over 10,000 members. From drones, the syllabus will expand to include building, programming, and maintenance, while competitions and robotics will be introduced. The NCC is marking its 125th anniversary. Visits by cadets to units, flight experience programs, museums, and naval base and ships will be more systematic as a fixed part of curriculum. These changes will be progressively rolled out from 2027 to 2030. The NCC will move to a new campus in Bedok Kem. It is expected to be ready by 2032. The NCC is Singapore's oldest and largest youth uniformed group, with 135 units in 119 schools.
7: NCC 2030 will also reduce the load on teacher officers through streamlined training packages, ready-to-use digital resources, increased SAF and partner support, self-directed learning through student learning space, and a pool of auxiliary NCC trainers. Our commitment is simple. Less time on administration, more time on the candidates who need you.
6: Sustainability and the Environment Minister, Grace Fu, says Singapore cannot be a passive bystander in the face of climate change. That's as the country is a small, low-lying island with an economy vulnerable to global climate shocks. Ms. Fu adds the sustainability push will involve trade-offs, including between costs and resilience, as well as growth and resource use.
8: These are all trade-offs that we will face as a country, as an industry, as a company, as an organization, as a community. The task is not to avoid hard choices, but to make them deliberately, transparently, and with the long-term interests of Singaporeans at heart.
6: Speaking at an award ceremony recognizing sustainability efforts, she said firms have an important role in this national effort. She adds that the companies that will thrive are those that understand climate risk as a business risk and sustainability as a business opportunity.
8: They will build resilience into their operations, invest in greener and more efficient solutions, and work with partners across their value chains to reduce risk, create new value, and bring stakeholders along. Bring your customers along. Bring your employees along.
6: From recycling old solar panels to cutting the environmental impact of running a golf course, businesses are finding different ways to go green. And for such efforts, they have won this year's Singapore Environmental Achievement Awards, which recognize organizations for advancing environmental sustainability. Eugene Chow reports.
9: Solar panels can help Singapore produce renewable energy without any emissions during operation. But when they're due for a change, much of their material end up as waste. That's where local recycling firm Redux comes in. Recovering materials from old panels so they can be put back to use. The firm says it has processed nearly 4,700 end-of-life panels in less than a year.
10: Through our recycling process and downstream management, we also recover copper, glass, and silver, glass makes up the largest portion of the panel, so recovering and finding suitable applications for glass is an important focus. Overall, we can recover more than 96% of the panel by weight.
9: Mr. Xia says the goal is not simply to recover more resources, but to ensure they retain value for as long as possible. He says building a circular economy will require collaboration across the entire value chain, from businesses and manufacturers to consumers and recyclers. On its part, media network MediaCorp is harnessing its reach to raise public awareness about sustainability. That's through its digital content, documentaries, and current affairs programs.
11: Meaningful progress on sustainability depends not only on responsible corporate practices, but also on informed and engaged communities. Helping audiences understand the issues that impact them is central to our public service media role as Singapore's national media network.
9: Over at the Singapore Island Country Club, water is its biggest environmental impact. It taps precision irrigation and soil moisture data to use only as much water as needed while maintaining playing conditions. It's also switching from petrol and diesel mowers to electric ones, cutting direct emissions from mowing as well as noise.
12: SICC's baseline carbon footprint was 8,500 tonnes of CO2, while latest headline figures increased due to a one-off chiller replacement. Excluding that, our impact was reduced by 4.9% and our goal remains carbon neutrality by 2030.
9: The club says quality playing conditions and sustainability are not opposing objectives. It adds that technology and tracking data more closely will allow it to become more efficient in its operations and use of resources without compromising the golfing experience.
6: Acting Minister in charge of Muslim Affairs, Zaki Muhammad, says religious teachers remain important as trusted guides for young people in the world of AI and social media. He says while they can find information easily, knowing what to make of it is the hard part.
13: So they may learn one thing in class, then they see something else online, and they receive a different video from a friend later that day, and then they try to figure out which one is the truth. And that is why the role of our teachers, of our asatiza, becomes very important. Technology may give an answer in seconds, but it cannot replace the judgment, the wisdom, and human connection of a trusted educator.
6: He was speaking at the inaugural Madrasas Teachers Awards and Graduation Ceremony, where seven educators were recognized for at least a decade of leadership service and contributions to the sector. Four educators were also awarded sponsorships to pursue their master's degree at the National Institute of Education. Youth who simply want a listening ear to their challenges or worries have a new avenue to do so. Chat Circles by social enterprise Impact pairs the young and trained volunteers for one-on-one conversations in a safe, non-clinical setting. The enterprise says Singapore's mental health landscape has increasingly recognised how critical early intervention is, especially as youth go through different life transitions. Volunteer listeners have to go through a three-hour training program. Youth chatters choose their listener. Each two-hour session brings together up to 20 pairs. The talks are free from clinical assessments, unsolicited advice or expectations. This allows the youth to speak openly and to be heard without judgment. The aim is to reach 320 chatters until the pilot, which runs monthly, ends in July. The program is part of a five-year SG Youth Plan, which aims to enable young Singaporeans to become more confident, connected and equipped to contribute.
14: I hope that it will be a reflective process for the chatter, and I hope that when the chatter leaves, he knows that he has been hurt or she has been hurt. I also hope that they will actually learn something about themselves, being self-aware of their strengths and also the resource that they have, they can tap on, so they do not need to be alone in this circle.
15: Every listener, and thanks to those that made the time today as well, have made the choice to be present for our youth. And that's what we can all do, right? make that choice, be present. And every chatter, also thank you for being here, because it takes courage to come forward, to be open about how you're feeling, and to invite someone to listen to you and to offer that perspective. And sometimes a young person, and we have all been through that, we don't want to hear the solutions, we just want to be heard. We just want that time.
6: And that's Singapore Tonight. Don't forget headlines anytime at cna.asia. That's we're on Facebook and YouTube. Good night.

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14: Now, open for business with Andrea Heng and Haryanto Diman.
2: Rise and shine, Singapore. We are open for business right here on CNA 938. Air India is looking for another $1.5 billion from its owners as losses continue to mount.
15: So what does that mean for Singapore Airlines, and how much more could this turnaround cost?
2: Plus, social media giant Meta agrees to pay up to $18 billion to settle a landmark trial accusing it of fueling social media addiction among young people. All these coming right up, but first, the news. Good morning. Here are the latest headlines coming up from the CNA newsroom. I'm Hairianto Diman together with Justine Moss. A massive search for survivors is unfolding after catastrophic floods and mudslides hit the border of Nepal and Tibet. At least 160 people are dead and hundreds more are missing. Nepalese authorities say over 400 people are uncounted for, with China reporting 265 others yet to be located in Gyorong County. Nepal's foreign minister says an avalanche from a glacier likely triggered the floods. The exact cause of the disaster is still being investigated. Entire settlements have been wiped out. Search and rescue teams are now racing to reach those trapped. But poor weather and communications disruptions are hampering rescue operations. Meanwhile, experts warn a second flood may be imminent, with a blockage still lodged upstream and the river along the Nepal-China border. Residents nearby have been urged to move away from the banks. Some 100 Indian tourists are among the missing. Ishan Garg brings us this update from New Delhi.
16: As the Nepali media is reporting, establishing contact with the people who've gone missing in that area is proving to be very, very difficult. The police in the area, along with the Nepalese military, and at least a dozen Nepalese helicopters are involved in the search and rescue operations there. We've also now heard from Indian Prime Minister Narendra Modi, who posted a message saying that India stands ready to support Nepal and also condoling the deaths that have already been confirmed by the Nepalese side. Along with it, we are also getting information about states within India that are raising alarm over the water that might be now gushing downstream from Nepal towards India. At least two states, India's most populous, Uttar Pradesh and the state alongside it, Bihar, they have put authorities on high alert because the catchment area for multiple rivers in these two states is in the region in the Himalayas, and the water that is going to come down could cause flooding here downstream on the Indian side of the border as well. And we understand that authorities have been put on high alert along with positioning several search and rescue operations.
15: China's eastern coast is on high alert as it braces for Typhoon Sadal, which could make landfall as early as tonight. It's the latest in a series of back-to-back storms threatening to wreak havoc in already inundated communities. Sadal is forecast to make landfall somewhere between Zhejiang and flood-damaged Fujian, which is still reeling from a tropical storm that struck earlier this week. The provinces have raised their typhoon emergency response levels and suspended more than 200 passenger ferry routes. Thousands of tourists have been evacuated from island resorts. The storm swept across southwestern Japan yesterday, resulting in the cancellation of some 150 flights at Okinawa's main Naha airport. Tens of thousands of homes were left without power, with authorities issuing warnings for landslides, destructive winds and high seas. Meanwhile, tropical storm Nara continues to dump heavy rain across China's southern Guangdong and Guangxi provinces.
2: And across the causeway, haze conditions across Malaysia are easing slightly after rain in some areas, but air quality remains unhealthy in several parts of the country. The government is stepping up measures to deal with the situation and is now considering whether changes are needed to the National Day celebrations this weekend. Afifah Arifin with this report from Kuala Lumpur.
4: A hazy blanket hanging over Kuala Lumpur, the skyline obscured and landmarks in the distance harder to make out. Air quality improved somewhat on Wednesday after conditions worsened a day earlier, but about a dozen areas across Malaysia still recorded unhealthy air pollution index readings, with Sarawak being hit the worst and parts of the Klang Valley among those affected. And for people living here, the change in the air has been noticeable.
13: Currently, the haze condition in KL is like very worse. It's compared to last year. So this looks like very dangerous to us. And also for my kids. My kids is currently in the school, so school still on, but the haze conditions going worse.
17: These past few days, I also noticed, like, from my balcony, from my house, like, it's very, unhealthy.
18: People should wear masks nowadays, even though it's not for COVID only. And also, companies should also advertise more for working from home. Until the air pollution is okay.
4: Malaysia's Environment Department says it is continuously monitoring air quality, with cloud seeding among the measures that could be carried out if needed. Authorities have also stepped up enforcement against open burning. But the haze is now also casting uncertainty over one of the country's biggest outdoor events. Tens of thousands of spectators had been expected at the main National Day celebration in Putrajaya on August 31st, alongside thousands of participants in the parade. Cabinet discussed the haze on Wednesday, and officials are now reviewing whether changes need to be made to the celebrations.
15: Indonesia is stepping up legal action to tackle land and forest fires. The Forestry Ministry says 42 cases linked to the blazes are now being processed. Six companies have been sanctioned so far. President Prabowo Subianto says he hopes the blazes can be brought under control within the next 2 weeks. More than 4,500 hotspots were reported yesterday, with nearly 8 in 10 of them in Kalimantan. The worsening conditions have forced some schools to shut, with millions of people at risk of respiratory infections. Officials have been ordered to step up prevention efforts as attention turns to countering the haze in South Sumatra.
2: And in other news, we look at Singapore planning to examine its intellectual property regimes to keep pace with the rise of artificial intelligence. It is seeking public views on key copyright and patent issues, including who should be recognized as the creator of AI-assisted work. Law Minister Edwin Tong is also urging firms to make intangible assets a core part of their business strategy. Nadira Zaidi reports.
19: At the opening of Singapore IP Week, Law Minister Edwin Tong says intangible assets like software and data are increasingly key to staying competitive. He added that artificial intelligence has dramatically changed where businesses derive their value.
20: If anyone can generate a good advertisement in seconds, the brand behind it may then matter more than the advertisements around it. If thousands of product designs can be generated overnight, the advantage may lie less in generating them and more in knowing with data what your consumers want, know-how and networks then to bring it to the market.
19: And that's why Singapore plans to strengthen its intellectual property framework. It's to help businesses here and abroad find value in its assets through new guidelines and programs. It is also seeking public views on how AI affects patent and copyright issues. For example, whether copyrighted works can legally be used to train AI. Singapore will also deepen its international partnerships to develop a common language around intangible value. This could make it easier for these assets to be invested in and transacted across borders.
15: Singapore wants to help bring Southeast Asia and Central Asia closer when it takes over as ASEAN chair next year. Senior Minister Lee Hsien Loong, who's on an eight-day trip to the region, says both sides can deepen collaboration in areas like transport, connectivity, energy and sustainable development. Aslam Shah reports from the Kazakh capital, Astana.
21: An honour marking more than three decades of ties, with Senior Minister Lee Hsien Loong receiving the Order of Dostik, or Friendship of the First Class, from Kazakh President Kasym Jomart Tokayev. Previous Singapore recipients include the late founding Prime Minister Lee Kuan Yew and former President Halimah Yacob.
22: Both our countries seek to integrate within our regions, build friendships beyond, and stay connected to the world. Singapore can be a gateway for Kazakhstan and Central Asian businesses seeking opportunities in Southeast Asia. Kazakhstan can likewise be an important bridge for Singapore businesses looking towards Central Asia and the wider Eurasian region.
21: Kazakhstan is already Singapore's largest trading partner in Central Asia.
23: Kazakhstan is looking to strengthen its links with global trade through routes like the Middle Corridor, which connects Europe and Asia. This is where Singapore comes in to offer its expertise in digital trade and logistics, while at the same time open doors in this region.
21: The Middle Corridor linking China and Europe through Central Asia is gaining importance amid geopolitical tensions and shipping disruptions. Traffic has been growing by about 30% each year, according to the Singapore Cooperation Enterprise. Another area of cooperation is in water management. It'll see Kazakh officials visiting Singapore to learn topics like sustainability, flood management, and treating used wastewater. Besides bilateral trade, Singapore and Kazakhstan are also cooperating on capacity building for Central Asia, with a second program on AI and digital development planned for 2027.
15: And that's the news on CNA 938. Headlines anytime on CNA 938 and CNA.asia. The time is coming up to 11 minutes past 7 o'clock. Let's have a look at the roads for you. Got some heavy traffic at the moment on the CTE towards the AYE between the PIE Changi exit and Ang Mo Kio Avenue 5. There's been an accident on the AYE towards the MCE after Alexandra Road. We've had a vehicle breakdown on the TPE towards the SLE, and also a vehicle has broken down on the PIE towards Tuas at the KJE exit. This traffic update is brought to you by BYD. 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Now let's have a look at the weather for this Thursday. It's cloudy around Singapore at the moment. Today's temperature range 24 to 34 degrees Celsius. Relative humidity 65 to 95%.
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2: right here on CNA 938. And we are open for business right here on CNA 938 on this very lovely day, Thursday, 27th of August. With me, Harrietta, together with Justine. Good morning to you, Justine.
15: Good morning to you. How are you today?
2: I'm all right. I am excited because it's one more day to the weekend. so it's been a week, right? Because we were digesting the announcements by Prime Minister Lawrence Wong from his National Day rally speech that happened on Sunday. News outlets have been reporting, have been analyzing what it means for Singaporeans. How do we chart our way forward as well? Paying particular attention to families, right? That is the immediate concern and pressing issue that the government wants to deal with, which is why we heard a lot of announcements that had to do or that have to do with families.
15: Yeah, absolutely.
2: I know some of my single friends, they are like, what about us, the singles, right? Well, and then the married ones without kids, they go like, do I want to start a family now?
15: What's that priority now?
2: Right?
15: Wow.
2: Yeah. Yes, the government did say, Prime Minister Lawrence Wong did say that there will be something for the singles, just not yet, because we want to focus more on families.
15: That's good to hear.
2: Yeah, good to hear still. So we will continue our chat today, digesting those announcements later on for the morning report. With our big question segment, we will ask you later on what that question is, right?
15: Yeah.
2: And we have a very special guest who's going to be joining us for that chat. We will share more later on. That is for the morning report. But we just want to quickly share this story with you. So I think it was last week we were talking about how Meta is was going through trial for allegedly causing addiction among its young users.
15: Yep.
2: So there seems to be sort of a resolution now, like a conclusion, right?
15: Well, yeah, I guess so. I mean, they've reached a settlement over that social media case. So they are being fined $16.68 billion to make those sort of major changes to Facebook and Instagram. But, you know, okay, they've got the money to pay that, but will they actually make some changes?
2: Exactly.
15: Will they do what they're supposed to? That's the thing.
2: I mean, $16.68 billion, I don't know, it seems like chump change, right?
15: Yeah, exactly. And so if you read some of the comments that you know, people have said in the industry, they've said, well, you know, it's not a resolution, basically, because they could still just continue with what they're doing. But will they actually make those changes to help those young people?
2: Exactly, exactly. You know, at the end of the day, how do you make it a safer platform? But that's the thing also, right? Looking from a business perspective, there is that business line that they have to manage as well, right? So how do you strike that balance between safety and at the same time, you know, being conscious, right? And being, I suppose, a bit more, what's the word there? A bit more careful with its platforms. But at the same time also, you know, chasing the dollars, because at the end of the day, it's still a business.
15: Yes, exactly. Well, right? It'll be interesting to see what happens there.
2: It will be. It will be indeed. So we are going to be monitoring that very closely as well. As and when we have those developments, those updates, you'll be the first to hear it right here on CNA 938. So we thought we just want to quickly share that with you before we fly to the aviation sector now. Turning around an airline is rarely quick or cheap. And for Air India, the price tag appears to be getting bigger. The airline is seeking about $1.5 billion in fresh funding from its owners, Tata Sons and Singapore Airlines. Air India is working through a major transformation of its fleet, systems and operations.
15: And this comes after the airline and its budget arm, Air India Express, posted combined losses of $2.33 billion in the year to March. Now, that's more than double the previous year. For Singapore Airlines, there is quite a bit at stake. SIA owns just over 25% of Air India, and the Indian carrier's losses are already weighing on its earnings.
2: Well, let's get an analysis on this now with Shantanu Gangaketkar, aerospace lead at Frost and Sullivan. Shantanu, welcome back to the show. Let's start with that figure, $1.5 billion. What is Air India trying to fix with this extra funding?
1: I wouldn't say that this is specifically to fix a problem, but it's more of it to support its ongoing multi-year, the transformation strategy that they are undergoing. And which includes multiple aspects. It includes fleet modernization, it includes cabin refurbishment, it includes upgrading its systems, what they have had from before, and it also includes integrating the multiple airline businesses that they are all putting together. So this is where it's requiring that support for the transformation strategy, which is a multi-year strategy, I would say. And also at the same time, they're also trying to improve their operational reliability as well as their customer experience. So there is a lot of things that they're going out going on as part of the transformation, and I would say that this is for that direction.
15: Shantanu, is this just a temporary funding gap, or are there deeper problems at the airline?
1: I would say it's a combination of multiple factors. So one, there are clearly some significant external pressures that the airline is facing, specifically the airspace restriction that it has got, the disruption that's going on across the Middle East, the increased fuel cost, which has relatively increased their overall operating costs as well, specifically for an airline which has substantial international network. So these are some of the disruptions that they are facing as well. Also, we must remember that the disruptions that followed last year's accident as well. So those are some things that caused a lot of operational challenges for the airline. But second, you also must understand that the transformation that they're trying to undertake is a significant one. The transformation of this scale usually require a lot of time and effort. And this is where I think, so combination of multiple factors is what's currently happening.
2: Do you foresee Air India needing more cash after this? Another major cash injection after this one, you think?
1: It is possible. It is definitely possible. Because as I mentioned, transformation of this scale definitely require a lot of investment, require considerable amount of time and effort. And these investments, or these funding that we're talking about, is a way of supporting and giving the airline the capacity and the support it requires to continue that transformation. Yes, I think as the airline also said, it's taking a bit longer, and it may even take a decade, as they recently said. So this definitely takes time. But the important question for us to see will be, how is this investment, is this translating into actually visible results? So like, is the fleet being improved? Like, can you see improvement in the product? Can you see the reliability increasing? Is the customer experience becoming better? So I think these are the things that is important to see as the transformation progresses.
15: Turn to Singapore Airlines now, Shantanu. I mean, it does own 25.1% of the enlarged Air India group. So what does this latest funding request actually mean for SIA?
1: So SIA has always repeatedly mentioned that this is for them an important investment. and it is a long-term strategy for them. Because we must understand that Singapore, yes, is a very strong hub, but it lacks a domestic market. And this is where India plays a role, because India, one of the fastest emission market, is growing and also has a very strong domestic market. So this is what Singapore Airlines wants to tap into. And hence, this is part of their long-term strategy, which it calls a multi-hub strategy. So this supports that long-term strategy. Another aspect is that it's not new that Singapore Airlines has just started.

0: collaboration they're looking for. Because through this, they're looking at multiple aspects. For example, SI and Air India, through this collaboration, looking for deeper commercial collaboration, more connectivity options, code sharing options. And over time, this potentially gives both the airlines a greater opportunity, specifically Singapore Airlines as well, to benefit from that high traffic growth that we are talking about, specifically the different hubs, the different locations that both of the airlines can operate because of this partnership. So there are a lot of benefits. Of course, it's taking a bit longer than we had all anticipated, but definitely there are certain long-term benefits that both the airlines see that we see as well, for this type of partnership between SIA and Air India.
1: Shantanu, what do you think would signal to SIA that, enough is enough, really, can no longer support the funding that Air India needs? What signs should they be looking out for?
0: It's not as simple as whether and how much should they invest in. For them, it is more of they are in the long they are this in the for the long game. So I think an important question for them will be to see how is this investment, this funding, translating into some results. So, and when do they start translating into results? So that's the thing. And for that, they will of course look at certain different milestones, as we call it, where how is the transformation moving? Is the transformation moving in the right direction? What's happening the next 6, 12, 24 months in a way of whether, so to understand whether this funding and transformation is going the right, I think that is more important for them because they understand that such transitions take time. It will take time to see the results. But when and how is the question I think the airline and everyone will be asking.
2: That's on the airline point of view. What about investors, Shantanu? Looking ahead, next 12 to 24 months as well, what should investors be watching out or watching for, to know whether Air India's turnaround is actually working?
0: Right. So Air India also has got a new CEO now. So there are a lot of eyes on him that what he's planned to do in the next first 6 months, first 12 months. So that's also one. But more importantly, there are multiple, let's say, 5 to 7 different specific aspects that the airline is focusing on as part of the transformation. And so investors will be looking for how are those specific aspects been improving. For example, fleet modernization is a very important factor of that transformation because inherently Air India has been operating a wide different variety of fleets. Some of them are aging. So there, one of the important factors is how are the fleet modernization going? How is the fleet improving? Second is cabin retrofitment. If they want to bring it to the level that they're mentioning, there are a lot of cabin retrofitment program that they're undergoing. So how is that progressing? Is it moving the right direction? Is the overall organization working much better? Is it more operationally efficient? Because as they're also bringing in together multiple airlines into one, so how is that organization transformation happening? It's also about when can the airline or how soon can the airline become self-sustaining? So that will be a very important question for the industry as well as for investors to understand if the airline is becoming in a way better in terms of their operating efficiency. So these are some of the aspects I think that will be very important to see over the next few years or months, I would say, to understand if this is working out.
2: Shantanu, we will continue to track those updates, those developments as well. As and when we have more, we hope to have you back on the show to get your insights and your perspectives on the matter.
0: Sure. Thank you for having me.
2: Our pleasure is all ours. We've been speaking there with Shantanu Gangaketkar. He is aerospace lead at Frost & Sullivan. Now, if you would like to listen back to this conversation, you can always head over to cna.asia/listen. Look out for the CNA 938 Rewind tab. That is where all our podcast interviews sit. We are also on Spotify, so you can check us out on Spotify as well. The 7:30 news coming right up, and then we will cross over, as always, to Elizabeth Neo, our colleague from CNA TV, to get the latest in the business world, and then we will have a chat with our markets guest with the latest.

0: latest in the market's movements. So all this coming right up. So make sure you stay with us right here on CNA 938. The news coming up right after these messages.
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0: With the time just past 7:30, let's get you the latest from the CNA newsroom. A massive search for survivors is unfolding after catastrophic floods and mudslides hit the Nepal-Tibet border. The disaster struck Gyorong Port in Tibet's Shigatse region, severing road communications and power links. The port is a key gateway for trade and travel. At least 160 people are dead and hundreds more are missing. Nepalese authorities say over 400 people are unaccounted for, with China reporting 265 others yet to be located in Gyorong County. Nepal's foreign minister says an avalanche from a glacier likely triggered the floods. The exact cause of the disaster is still being investigated. Entire settlements have been wiped out. Search and rescue teams are now racing to reach those trapped. But poor weather and communications disruptions are hampering rescue operations. Meanwhile, experts warn a second flood may be imminent, with a blockage still lodged upstream in the river along the Nepal-China border. Some 100 Indian tourists are among the missing. Ishan Gang has this update.
10: As the Nepali media is reporting, establishing contact with the people who've gone missing in that area is proving to be very, very difficult. The police in the area, along with the Nepalese military, and at least a dozen Nepalese helicopters are involved in the search and rescue operations there. We've also now heard from Indian Prime Minister Narendra Modi, who posted a message saying that India stands ready to support Nepal and also condoling the deaths that have already been confirmed by the Nepali side. Along with it, we are also getting information about states within India that are raising alarm over the water that might be now gushing downstream from Nepal towards India. At least 2 states, India's most populous, Uttar Pradesh and the state alongside it, Bihar, they have put authorities on high alert because the catchment area for multiple rivers in these 2 states is in the region in the Himalayas, and the water that is going to come down could cause flooding here downstream on the Indian side of the border as well. And we understand that authorities have been put on high alert along with positioning several search and rescue operation officials, national disaster response teams and the state disaster response teams. They have been deployed in anticipation of what might happen if the water level rises. As of now, the Nepali authorities say that they are continuing search and rescue operation, but the scale of the devastation is making things very difficult.
0: Moving on now, we take a look at Pakistani authorities have promised accountability after one of the country's deadliest fires killed at least 14 infants at a state-run hospital in Islamabad. The country's health secretary has been suspended over the incident. Officials say the blaze in the maternity ward was sparked by a faulty air conditioner. Hira Mustafa reports from Islamabad.
11: According to the hospital's spokesperson, a preliminary investigation has found that a spark inside the nursery triggered the fire in the early hours of Wednesday. The hospital administration says within seconds that became a massive fire because of the presence of oxygen points connected to the incubators in the room. Officials say staff managed to rescue one baby from the nursery and four others from an adjacent room, while three mothers were also evacuated. However, 14 newborn babies died in the fire. The tragedy has sparked public anger and shock, with families demanding answers. Eyewitnesses who spoke to CNA say rescue teams did not arrive in time to bring the blaze under control. They also alleged that the door to the children's ward was locked, which they say delayed rescue efforts. Families are also raising concerns over the lack of adequate fire safety equipment at the hospital. Officials have denied these allegations of delays, saying rescue teams reached the site as soon as they received the alert. Prime Minister Shehbaz Sharif has ordered an inquiry into the incident and said a high-level committee will investigate it. The committee has been directed to submit a detailed report to the Prime Minister within 48 hours and recommend measures to improve fire safety arrangements and prevent similar incidents in the future. The Prime Minister has also suspended the Federal Health Secretary. The Deputy Interior Minister says CCTV footage and other evidence collected from the site will be included in the investigation.
0: In other news, talks are continuing between Iran and Oman over a proposal to reopen the Strait of Hormuz. The accord would allow for a temporary shipping corridor and a project to clear mines from the waterway, which has been largely paralyzed for nearly 6 months. Reports say the proposal would see ships entering the Persian Gulf passing entirely through Iranian waters, while outbound vessels would use both Iranian and Omani waters. Iran would maintain oversight, while military vessels would be barred. The two countries have also agreed to share revenue earned from possible transit fees, though there are no details yet on when operations would begin. But Iran has reiterated that the strait would only open if the US met its conditions under an interim ceasefire agreement, namely ending the blockage of Iranian imports and removing sanctions. US President Donald Trump maintains that American sanctions will win the war. And those are your headlines. For more news, you can stay with us right here on CNA 938 or you can check out cna.asia.
12: Time is 7:36. Let's have a look at the roads for you. Got reports of a vehicle which has stalled on the TPE towards the PIE just after Pongal Road. Avoid lane 5. Another vehicle breakdown on the CTE towards the SLE after Merchant Road. Traffic is slow on the PIE towards Changi between Thompson Road and Lorney Road. Heavy traffic also at the moment on the AYE towards the MCE between Bonavista and Jurong Town Hall Road. And traffic is slow on the PIE towards Tuas at Adam Road entrance.
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0: And we are still open for business right here on CNA 938. It is now time to get you up to speed on what's happening in business. And for that, we get our colleague Elizabeth Neo joining us from Asia First, the morning show on CNA TV. Liz, NVIDIA is seen as a barometer of the AI trade. What do its latest results tell us about the strength of the AI boom?
1: Yeah, so NVIDIA has reported a stronger than expected sales report as a huge demand for AI computing power continues to drive growth. So its revenue hit $96.2 billion in the quarter to the end of June. That beats expectations. And the company also forecasts current quarter sales of $108 billion, plus or minus 2%, which is still ahead of Wall Street estimates. Its core data center business delivered about $89 billion in revenue, which is up about 117%. On year, and net income also rose to about $59.7 billion with a gross margin of 75%. But NVIDIA expects that margin to ease slightly this quarter. The results come as the company's CEO, Jensen Huang, deploys more of NVIDIA's balance sheet to help its customers fund their AI infrastructure build-outs, including those involving OpenAI. And the chip giant has also mobilized outside capital. More recently announced that it's working with a Wall Street consortium, including firms like Apollo, KKR, and Blackstone, I believe, to assemble a $500 billion funding package to help customers finance those AI build-outs.
2: And Liz, how was the reaction to NVIDIA's results?
1: Yeah, so it appears that investors were unimpressed by the forward guidance. Obviously, some lingering concerns there about the company's long-term dominance in the AI chip market. So it was up about, shares fell about 1% in extended trade. And as of yesterday, NVIDIA just gained about 14% this year. With rivals AMD, Intel, they have more than doubled. But ahead of the earnings report from NVIDIA, major US indices were muted. And it also comes as we got the latest personal consumption expenditures price index reading, which is the Fed's preferred inflation gauge. And that revealed that inflation remains elevated. Core prices rose 3.3% annually in July. Now, the report comes with the bond market, of course, still firmly in focus. The US Treasury yields, they were little change after falling broadly earlier this week. And last week, we saw yields hit multi-year highs with the 30-year bond rate reaching levels not seen in some 20 years. And investors are also watching for the Fed Chair, Kevin Warsh, his speech in particular at the Jackson Hole Symposium. Although the expectation is that he's still likely to avoid signaling policy. And also for focus, in focus for markets is Meta, whose shares were about 1% higher after reports that it's agreed to pay up to $18 billion to settle a landmark child safety lawsuit that's brought on by US states over the company's alleged failures of child protection and social media addiction. So Meta's saying that it will also introduce, you know, tighter screen time limits, nighttime blocks, and stronger age checks for teenagers, although it has admitted no wrongdoing and this settlement still needs court approval.
0: And the foldable smartphone market could be getting a shakeup. What's happening there?
1: Yeah, so we're seeing Apple wade in as it gets ready to hold its iPhone launch event on the 9th of September, where it is expected to unveil its latest iPhones and potentially its first foldable model. So this foldable iPhone could be a major growth driver for the company. Analysts expect this high-end device to lift Apple's selling prices and margins. And this launch is also significant because it would be John Ternus's first major event as a new Apple CEO. He, of course, takes over from Tim Cook next Tuesday, that is the 1st of September, while Tim Cook will become the executive chairman. So in terms of the foldable smartphone market, it's still currently dominated by Samsung. It is a small market, but it is a growing market. And Apple's entry could accelerate its move into the mainstream. In fact, IDC expects Apple to ship more than 17 million foldable iPhones by 2027, while the global foldable phone shipments are expected to grow more than 12%, even as overall smartphone shipments are expected to fall.
0: Liz, always a pleasure to speak with you to get the latest in the business world. That was Elizabeth Neo from Asia First, the morning show on CNA TV. Wall Street's main indexes closed flat to slightly lower after US inflation reading came in hotter than expected. Markets are also trading cautiously ahead of earnings from Nvidia and a widely anticipated Federal Reserve speech. The S&P 500 closed fractionally lower and the Nasdaq was down 0.1%. The Dow slipped 0.2%. Meanwhile, AI chip giant Nvidia reported its latest quarterly earnings after the closing bell. The results once again blew past Wall Street's expectations. Nvidia expects another surge in sales for the current quarter, with that momentum carrying all the way into 2028. It is a signal to global markets that the appetite for AI hardware is far from cooling off.
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2: Now, sticky inflation, resilient US demand and elevated Treasury yields are colliding with another blockbuster Nvidia quarter and increasingly creative AI financing. We'll ask what Kevin Walsh needs to signal at Jackson Hole, whether AI spending is shifting risk rather than removing it, and where equity valuations become vulnerable, and whether healthcare or Bitcoin offer better diversification.
0: Joining us for this chat is Brent Wilsey, Chief Investment Officer at Wilsey Asset Management. Brent, good to have you on the show with us. So July PCE held at 3.7%, core PCE at 3.3%, and with a 10-year Treasury near 4.66%. Does that change your Fed path through year-end, and how much room is left for yields to fall?
4: No, I think we're still on a pretty good path here. I like the 3.7% year over year, which we look at more. We do look at month over month. I know it was up 0.2% month over month from June. But we seem to be in a place to where it's a comfortable place, I will call it, to where I'm not worried about the Fed has to do something dramatically, either up or down. So I like what I'm seeing so far on the PCE and inflation. I would like to maybe see a little bit less, but if we don't get that, I think we'll be okay. I'm not concerned about rates going up because of where we stand currently.
2: Now, Kevin Walsh makes his first Jackson Hole speech as Fed chair on Friday. What signal matters most? Is it tolerance for above target inflation, willingness to hike, or perhaps a higher for longer stance?
4: I'll be watching that very closely because he has said that he's not going to say very much. He doesn't want to say too much about the future. I believe he's going to stick to that. It is kind of curious, what is he going to say? But I don't think he's going to say a whole lot that people can really hang their hat on. And I do believe that's a good thing because sometimes when the Fed speaks, you get all these different noises coming out, all these different things, and the market starts gyrating up and down. I think he's right. It's better not to say too much and let things kind of play out. So I think a lot of people will be watching that very closely. I don't believe he's going to say very much to point what direction they're going.
0: Q2 GDP, Brent, stayed at 1.5%, but consumer spending and business investment was stronger than first reported. Does that strengthen the soft landing case or keep inflation and long yields elevated?
4: I think the GDP is on a pretty good course as well. We did see retail sales come out, I think a couple of weeks ago. And as we know, consumer consumption is about 70% of the GDP. The consumer seems to be sitting pretty good. We do see that with lower gas prices here, that the lower end on the K economy, they're doing better. Also, too, with a big, beautiful bill, they did get more money tax-free on their tips and on the overtime. They actually got big refunds. What some people have done, they've actually changed withholdings on their paycheck, so they got more cash flow coming in. They're using some of that to pay down credit cards and to keep consuming. So I think the GDP, I think we're on a pretty good path. I don't see that changing much either. We're kind of at a good place. If we look at a letter grade, we're probably around a C. We're not an A, we're not an F, we're at a C level, just kind of floating along nicely here.
2: And Brent, how much do you think higher Treasury yields could pressure equity valuations from here? I mean, especially for high growth technology stocks.
4: That is one thing we're concerned about. We're getting a little bit concerned with the 10-year Treasury approaching the 4.7. If it goes to 5, it's probably a whole new game. But what concerns me is there's just so much demand, not just from the federal government, but from private as well. And with this demand, if the supply is not there, it's rates will have to rise to fulfill that demand. So we're watching the 10-year treasury very closely. It's just something that, you know, again, it worries me, but I think and we're on the right path. I'm just not sure that it's going to go down dramatically on the 10-year treasury, but I don't think it'll go up dramatically either unless we keep seeing more demand from the private sector as well.
0: NVIDIA expects a third quarter revenue to reach $108 billion, higher than Wall Street estimates of $104 billion, Brent. It also forecasts roughly 70% revenue growth for fiscal 2028. Does that still validate the AI trade, or are margins and perhaps even China now the bigger risks?
4: Well, I'm glad you bring up China, because that's one of my concerns is that, you know, I know they're predicting this big, you know, 70% increase, and AI is here to stay. It's going to be here. But I question is the amount that is being spent on it through borrowing, through capital raising, is it going to meet what the demand is and what they can get on the earnings side? And perfect question is, well, China's not sitting there quietly. They're coming out with things that apparently are very competitive with what we have. So are we spending too much money here that the companies will not get back? And I question NVIDIA. And NVIDIA is priced to perfection. That is very dangerous when it comes to investing, because sooner or later, something's going to happen. And when it happens on the negative side, the downside is so dramatic, because everybody's so used to, like, wow, NVIDIA, I think 16 quarters, they raised the guidance. All of a sudden, they just come in saying, well, no raise, the stock will probably drop easily 20, maybe 25%. So I get worried. I've been doing this for over 40 years. I get worried when I see things constantly do well, because we know in life things don't go great all the time. And when that negative comes up, that bad time comes up, boy, the stocks generally get hit pretty hard.
2: Yeah, I mean, as you say, it is up 13% this year, a far cry from 34% this time last year. And 150% back in 2024. Now, all this despite its strong earnings growth, Brent. So what is the market discounting? And if NVIDIA's earnings can no longer provide a major upside surprise, what does that mean for the broader S&P 500?
4: Well, I think the S&P 500 is very heavily weighted in technology. I forget the number. I want to say it's like 40, 45%. We do believe the S&P 500 going for the next, oh, probably 5-10 years will probably average somewhere around 3, maybe 4% because of the imbalance with technology, the heavy concentration. And I worry about, again, NVIDIA. I mean, they've got these deals where they got these off-balance sheet financing. They've got these circular agreements with customers. They got leases that haven't even shown up yet that they are allowed to. So I'm worried that the technology side will start falling apart maybe the next year or two. This is why you got to have your portfolio diversified into other areas, because I think technology will have some problems going forward. It just doesn't go up forever. And the valuations are pretty bad when you look at those. And then also, too, I always tell people, too, that these contracts they have based on the forward, well, the forward earnings are there, but they're contracts with companies. And if the hyperscalers start saying, we just can't afford to do this any longer, we got to pull back, the whole thing could collapse. And it just, contracts can be changed, people, to realize that it's not guaranteed in stone.
0: Meanwhile, Brent, NVIDIA and Wall Street, they are planning to partner to mobilize $500 billion of AI financing. Why is private capital needed? Help us understand here. And who ultimately bears the obligations if AI economics weaken?
4: And that's a great question to ask. And people as investors need to ask that themselves, yeah. Because we know private equity is going to be more expensive, or private loans are more expensive. And why are they doing that? Because they probably can't go to the market and get a better deal. So I think people starting to realize, and the pros on Wall Street, like, this is being risky. You want to get some more money, you want $500 billion, you're going to have to pay up for it, pay a higher amount by a private debt versus going to the public market, because you may not be able to get it. So these are things that worry me on technology and NVIDIA. They've done so well for so long. Congratulations, people have held it. Well, I'm probably one of the few portfolio managers in the United States doesn't hold the portfolio because I just worry about these things. And it doesn't mean tomorrow is going to crash, but there will be a period, I would say, over the next, who knows, 12, 24 months that things just don't go well and you can lose a lot of those earnings. And people don't realize when you drop 20%, well, you don't need 20% to get back to that. You need, I think it's 25 or 26% to get back to break even. So there's some things that investors should be cautious on in understanding that it's not, you know, all rainbows. There's a lot of potholes out there that people can trip up on and companies can trip up on.
2: Brent, let's circle back to S&P 500. Look, it's near records with the 10-year around 4.66%, while healthcare did lag on Wednesday. What yield level threatens high growth tech? And would healthcare still be your preferred hedge?
4: I would say that the 5% is going to hurt a lot of them, especially high tech. Well, they'll get hurt by a 5% 10-year treasury. You'll probably start seeing that change or get close to that when you get to 4.8, 4.9. You'll start seeing things probably start to drop. What investors should be doing, I've talked about this, is that you may have done very well in technology, congratulations, but you need to maybe sell some of that off and invest in something that's, you know, a hedge, like a healthcare company. So it's been proven that, like in 2022, when technology dropped dramatically, almost healthcare companies went up by the same amount on the other side. And it just happened this year as well. I think it was like June or July, technology went down, well, healthcare went up. So you, I know healthcare is not very exciting like technology, but if you want a good portfolio that you can stay with, you've got to have some balance in there. You can't have all technology. I went through the tech boom and bust, and that's why people lost so much money. They were so concentrated on technology. When the roof caved in, they lost 70, 80% of their money. Had they had some other things like we did, they did okay through that time frame. So you've got to have other things in the S&P 500, like healthcare is a great example. And again, it's not cyclical. Technology is very cyclical. Healthcare is not. You've got to have healthcare.
0: Very quickly, Brent, we have about a minute or so. Let's quickly talk about Bitcoin. It briefly topped $80,000 on a renewed debt and dollar debasement trade, challenging the view that it lacks a catalyst. Does this change your Fed thesis, or is the rally too policy dependent to endure?
4: I know we don't have much time, so I can't spend too much time on it, but it just, Bitcoin has never been a favorite thing of mine. And I do worry that, you know, we talk about the dollar. I've talked before with people that, you know, we're trying to get Iran controlled here. Well, Iran loves when the Bitcoin goes up because they don't need the dollar. It's such a strange thing. And it goes up because, well, here in the United States, we talk about, I forget the next act that wants to come out. I hope that doesn't pass. I mean, Bitcoin, I've seen so many people lose so much money on Bitcoin. It's exciting. It's a gambling chip. That's what it really is. And I think for the 5-year, I think it's up, I don't know, 60% or something. For the risk you're taking, it's really not that worth that type of a gain. I'm totally against Bitcoin.
0: Brent, it's a pleasure to speak with you this morning to get your perspectives. I understand it's probably evening for you. Thank you so much for spending some time to share your insights with regard to the latest market movements.
4: You're welcome. Have a good evening, or good morning for you.
0: You have a good evening as well. We've been speaking there with Brent Wilsey, Chief Investment Officer at Wilsey Asset Management.
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0: Alrighty, Justine, I know you are excited for this one. You are always excited
2: TBQ.
0: On Thursday. TBQ for short. And that stands for the big question, which we are going to be tackling in the 8 o'clock hour of the morning report. So just a few more minutes to go. We are asking you this question. What is it?
2: What's one thing you'll not trust technology to do?
0: And I see that our listeners have chimed in
2: as
0: well.
2: Yeah. Evelyn says, I've been using AI for both professional and personal matters. One thing I may not trust is legal matters. For example, reading legal contracts, AI could misread those. So do practice caution to pre-read or verify back to your contract agreement. T&Cs after getting the AI to do the vetting or verifying.
0: Yeah, good advice there.
2: Yeah, thank you so much for messaging that one in.
0: Correct. So let us know, what is one thing you will not trust technology to do? WhatsApp us at 963-11938. You can also send us an audio note. You can also call us at 669-11938. We will have the Minister of State for MDDI, Rahayu Mazam, joining us for this chat, as well as a tech expert prof, right, to shed light on this. We are talking about this because we are following up from PM Wong's NDR announcement with regard to embracing technology. Singapore needs to embrace technology, but we need to do it carefully, with not blindly, of course. Mm. So which is why we are asking you, what is one thing you will not trust technology to do? Text us 963-11938. Make sure you stay with us right here on CNA 938, the 8 o'clock news coming right up.
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10: 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Now, The Big Question with Andrea Heng and Haryanto Dimmer.
0: That is correct. It is the start of The Big Question with Justine and me, Haryanto. PM Lawrence Wong says Singapore will embrace new technology, but not blindly.
2: Yeah, we use tech for almost everything these days, from helping us to work, where to go, and make decisions.
0: But we want to ask you this morning, what is one thing you will not trust technology to do? Let us know on WhatsApp, 963-11938. Good morning. Here are the latest headlines coming up from the CNA newsroom. I'm Haryanto Dimmer, together with Justine Moss. A massive search for survivors is unfolding after catastrophic floods and mudslides hit the border of Nepal and Tibet. At least 160 people are dead and hundreds more are missing. Anul Gay with the details.
15: Nepalese authorities say more than 400 people are unaccounted for, with China reporting 265 yet to be located in Girong County. Nepal's foreign minister says an avalanche from a glacier likely triggered the floods. The exact cause of the disaster is still being investigated. Entire settlements have been wiped out. Search and rescue teams are now racing to reach those trapped. The disaster hit Girong Port in Tibet's Shigatse region, severing road communication and power links. The port is a key gateway for trade and travel between China and Nepal. The affected region lies along a popular route to Mount Kailash, a sacred Tibetan site often visited by Hindu pilgrims at this time of the year.
2: Pakistani authorities have promised accountability after one of the country's deadliest fires killed at least 14 infants at a state-run hospital in Islamabad. The country's health secretary has been suspended over the incident, and officials say the blaze in the maternity ward was sparked by a faulty air conditioner. Hirat Mustafa reports from Islamabad.
16: According to the hospital's spokesperson, a preliminary investigation has found that a spark inside the nursery triggered the fire in the early hours of Wednesday. The hospital administration says within seconds that became a massive fire because of the presence of oxygen points connected to the incubators in the room. Officials say staff managed to rescue one baby from the nursery and four others from an adjacent room, while three mothers were also evacuated. However, 14 newborn babies died in the fire. The tragedy has sparked public anger and shock, with families demanding answers. Eyewitnesses who spoke to CNN say rescue teams did not arrive in time to bring the blaze under control. They also alleged that the door to the children's ward was locked, which they say delayed rescue efforts. Families are also raising concerns over the lack of adequate fire safety equipment at the hospital. Officials have denied these allegations of delays, saying rescue teams reached the site as soon as they received the alert. Prime